0: physically capable of overpowering and murdering the larger Michelle Lay, let alone finding a way of disposing her body. So they sent her home, and later that afternoon finally got a look inside Michelle's car. As we did much later when the detective showed it to us. Nothing had changed. Nothing was touched. Here, the morbid sense we were somehow violating a sad and very personal space. This is what Richie found. A crime scene.
1: Once we get the car opened, you can see there's blood wiped across here in the plastic, a little bit on the floor mat, and then, as you can see, there's more droplets or blood dropping down, going in a straight down pattern.
0: Police also found some blood smeared on the floor of the garage where Michelle's car had been parked.
2: Were you able to make a judgment about what would have happened when she got to her car?
1: She was attacked, most likely here, because from the looks of it, it looked like she ended up being placed in the back seat. There's a bloody confrontation here, and then there's more blood back there. But you can see here, it's been moved around a bit. It's a little bit smeared up, and there's more than one location.
0: Clearly a very violent and physical assault. Who could have done this? A fresh look at the surveillance tapes may offer a clue. Watch what Michelle does as she walks to her car, parked to the far right-hand side of the lot. Michelle makes a wide, sweeping turn to the left, away from the car, then walks back to the right. A few seconds later, it appears she stopped. What happened? Did she see somebody she knew, or somebody she didn't want to see? Richie felt he may have answered that question when he found on the passenger seat of Michelle's car a little piece that would end up fitting into a very large puzzle.
1: We found a identification card from the Samuel Merritt Nursing School that Michelle was attending. But it was not Michelle's. There was no reason for that to be there.
0: The name and face were plainly visible on the card, partially wedged into the seat cushion, as if somebody had left it there by mistake. So Richie called the school and was told,
1: "Oh, that's our new instructor that's starting in a week." And then I could hear in the back of the phone, "Her ID card's gone. It's missing from my desk."
0: The card had been stolen. But by whom? Here's the thing about these identity cards. They are actually key cards. This is mine at NBC here. And whenever I'm in the headquarters building at 30 Rockefeller Plaza, I use them to swipe the key card on that little box there. It makes an electronic recording of the use of the card at that moment in time and at this place. And then, of course, I'm being watched by a security camera at the same time. In fact, you can't go anywhere in this building without being seen by security cameras. The security team at the nursing school did the same thing. They just looked for the computer record of the key card being used, and they pulled up the security video from that moment and that place, and voila, there was their thief.
1: So I had them send me the still photographs. And when I looked at it, I immediately identified it. It was Giselle Esteban.
0: The picture was dated May 26th, one day before Michelle Lay disappeared. So, what else did she do that day? Richie got a subpoena for all the school security camera footage from May 26th. What he saw in those videos was both strange and disturbing, and moved Giselle Esteban to the top of the list of persons of interest.
3: Coming up, the strange video trail of Giselle Esteban the day before Michelle disappeared.
1: It shows Giselle walking around with a lab coat on and pretending to be an instructor.
4: Weird.
1: Yeah.
3: What was she up to? When Dateline continues.
0: What you're watching is far better than any eyewitness. What you're seeing is an exact record of a strange moment in time. This is Giselle Esteban at Michelle Lay's nursing school, the day before Michelle vanished. Why she was here was a mystery. But what she did? That Richie pieced together from Giselle's electronic trail, which picked her up in the morning at the nursing school, posing as a prospective student. Well, there she stole an instructor's key card, then appeared to test whether it would work by entering this break room.
1: And then at 5:30 in the evening, when the campus is closed, she gains access through the back door using that electronic
2: key
1: card.
2: Same swipe card.
1: Yes. Throughout the campus, there are, in the classrooms and in the hallways, there's cameras. and it shows Giselle walking around with the lab coat on, her glasses up, and she's going around turning on computers.
2: Weird.
1: Yeah.
0: Giselle can also be seen with a class roster stolen from an instructor's office.
1: And you can see the class roster because it has all the students' photographs on there. So it's not just typed, it's photographs. So you can see that it's a class roster. And it looks like she's walking around as if she's pretending to be an instructor or something like that. She's in Samuel Merritt for an hour and a half or so, and then she leaves.
0: All of this the night before Michelle Lay disappeared. What was Giselle doing? And then Richie learned, from questioning eyewitnesses, that on the morning after Michelle disappeared, Giselle Esteban went with her daughter in tow to an Apple store. And sure enough, there she was on the store security camera. That's her there at the top left of your screen, having one of the employees unlock an iPhone.
1: She told the Apple employee that her daughter had put a code into the phone and locked it. Once he unlocked it, the phone started binging and ringing.
0: And just at that very moment, as cell phone records showed, Michelle Lay's iPhone began pinging on a cell phone tower not far from the Apple store. Now it was a matter of following the signal, which led to this Chuck E. Cheese restaurant a few miles away, where the phone turned up again.
1: Giselle was seen on a video showing a white iPhone.
0: Remember, this is the day after Michelle's disappearance, when her friends and family were frantically calling and texting her. And look at this surveillance footage. Looks like Giselle is sending out text messages. And at that moment, as records show, Michelle's iPhone was pinging off a nearby cell tower. To Richie, it seemed quite clear Giselle Esteban was the one using Michelle's phone to send those creepy text messages to worried friends and family, and to him. And Giselle did all this while on a shopping trip with her daughter.
1: And she's on that phone, roughly the same time that she's getting text messages from the classmates and family members and things like that. And then I sent her a second text message at roughly at 3:15 in the afternoon, saying, "This is not a joke. This is the police department. You need to contact me right now." That was the last contact. That's when her phone went off.
0: The evidence was mounting. So Richie stepped up his surveillance of Giselle.
1: We placed a tracker on her car.
0: Why?
1: See if she would take us to a location that Michelle would possibly be.
0: But that didn't happen. Not to say, though, her behavior wasn't suspicious. Remember the vigil the Lay family held a week after Michelle's disappearance, the one attended by Giselle's ex-boyfriend, Scott? It turned out Giselle was there, too, sort of. The tracking device showed Giselle circling the block as Michelle's family pleaded for help. And later, it showed her driving past Scott's house. Why? Richie was all but sure now Giselle had something to do with Michelle's disappearance. The question now was, did she have some help?
1: It was something that we had to look at.
2: If so, who?
1: Yeah. Dive into her life. Who's her friends? And who can we talk to that knows Giselle?
0: Richie consulted an Alameda County assistant DA, now deputy district attorney, a guy named Butch Ford.
4: Some of my colleagues, their response was, well, who helped her do it? Because she's a woman, she's pregnant. In order to do this, she had to have help.
0: Prosecutors had a hard time believing Esteban was physically capable of killing Michelle Lay all by herself.
4: We encouraged them to make sure they eliminated any possible suspects, such as the father of Giselle's child.
0: That would be Scott, the ex-boyfriend Butch is referring to. And so everybody's antenna went up. In late July of 2011, 63 days after Michelle's disappearance, as the Lay family searched the hills for her, Richie got a very strange phone call from Scott, who sounded out of breath,
1: saying that he believed that he had found Michelle's phone. I asked him, where did you find Michelle's phone? In the backseat of his car.
3: Coming up, at first, police doubt Scott's story.
1: Had we missed something? Is he the other part of this?
3: Or was he Giselle's next victim?
2: Did you ever have any concern about Scott's safety?
1: Yes. And we advise Scott that if it is Giselle, you have to be concerned for your safety as well.
5: You deserve to die for your lies, as shall she. This is your last and final warning.
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2: It's hard to tell from this video, but the prime suspect in Michelle Lay's disappearance, Giselle Esteban, is tiny, barely 5'2". And at the time she was questioned by police, she was 3 months pregnant with her second child, which made detectives wonder.
1: Is there somebody else involved with her?
2: It was a question often repeated at the Alameda County DA's office.
4: We have an able-bodied young lady who disappears from a public place. So automatically our minds went to, was there more than one person involved?
2: And so when Richie got a call from Giselle's ex-boyfriend claiming to have found Michelle's iPhone, he was worried.
1: I was very concerned that had we missed something, is he the other part of this? Then it's, why is he telling us this? If he is the other part of this, why is he finding this and telling us about evidence?
2: And that was the key question. Why would Scott admit to having incriminating evidence? Was he trying to outsmart the cops by pretending to be helpful? To have found Michelle's iPhone when he had it all along? Or was he afraid? Afraid somebody was trying to set him up? Which might have been the reason why Scott shared this document with detectives. This is a temporary restraining order against Giselle Esteban. In signed declarations, both Scott and his mother told how their family was awakened early one morning by Scott's car alarm. Scott went to investigate.
1: And while he's out front, he hears his mother screaming. He goes inside. Giselle is inside of his house. She's inside his room, tampering with his computer.
2: Sound familiar? It was the same thing Esteban was doing at the nursing school.
15: And when was this vis-a-vis the murder?
1: 4 days before, on the Tuesday.
2: But there was something else. A piece of evidence you have to hear to believe. Scott told the detectives that 4 months before Michelle's disappearance, Giselle harangued and threatened him, verbal attacks so alarming, he recorded some on his iPhone, just in case something bad ever happened. This one in Scott's car, their small daughter sitting in the back seat listening. You listen closely. You're about to hear the real Giselle Esteban.
16: I asked you, can we just be honest about Michelle? Because she's the one issue that I really, really am having a hard time dealing with.
15: That's not what you said at all.
16: Yes. Okay, well then fine. Starting from now, we are going to be honest about Michelle. Do you understand me? Okay. Whether you sleep with her, whether you share food with her, whether you talk to her, you will be honest with me. Look at me. You will be honest with me regarding her. Otherwise, I will take your life and hers.
17: Mom.
16: And you can take that to the grave with you.
15: Why?
5: Why? Because you lied about her so many times, it's hard to believe that you didn't sleep with her and lock her up. You deserve to die for your lies, as does she, and you will. If you do it again, this is your last and final warning.
7: Why?
5: Do you understand me? It's your last and final warning.
0: Richie, listen to Giselle's tone careen from aggrieved to furious to threatening all in less than a minute. This was far from the subdued woman he'd met back in May.
1: It was apparent that she was a violent person.
2: Did you ever have any concern about Scott's safety?
1: Yes. And we advise Scott that if it is Giselle, you have to be concerned for your safety as well.
2: And he might well be a target.
1: Yeah.
0: Esteban, it was clear in the recording, had become fixated on her old friend. Was convinced Michelle had somehow broken up her relationship with Scott. And yet, as Richie took pains to discover,
1: Michelle and Scott were nothing more than just friends. She had a boyfriend. Scott was just one of the many friends that she had. But the only person in this world that seemed to think that there was more to it was Giselle.
0: Prosecutor Butch Ford heard the audio too and read the 1,500 pages of texts and emails Scott gave police.
4: For the better part of 6 years, she had an obsession with Michelle. Her text messages were filled with hatred towards Michelle at every step of the way. And then towards the last 4 months or so, they were filled with hatred towards Scott, wishing his death.
2: Wow.
4: They were just filled with hate towards the two of them, with blame towards Michelle for ruining her relationship and essentially breaking her family.
2: Do you think there's any truth to that at all?
4: Only from the standpoint that Giselle believed it was Michelle's fault.
2: Huh.
4: So if in terms of responding to that question, the answer has to be yes, there's truth to it,
2: from
4: Giselle's perspective, because she had to blame somebody.
2: This is a very disturbed individual.
4: Yes. There's no question about that. From my perspective, when we're dealing with, in particular, murderers, my position is that they're all sort of screwed up.
2: Yeah.
4: Because the normal person doesn't react that way. I mean, we have to believe that, right?
2: Right.
4: The normal person does not react that way. So at some level, anytime one person commits a murder, there's something that's loose in their head. There has to be.
0: Butch Ford, they know more than most about the parameters of human nature. He helped raise 8 younger siblings while growing up in South Central L.A., worked his own way through law school, and now as a prosecutor, seeks out sound advice from someone who has seen it all, his own grandmother.
4: I have dinner every Wednesday at my grandmother's house.
0: The first female African-American judge appointed in Alameda County.
4: I've never had a case that I haven't spoken to her about and run ideas by her in terms of trial presentation, closing arguments, things like that. I always run it by her.
0: But this case was special. Ford's grandmother was struck by the Lays' devotion to Michelle, by their determination to find answers. But it was clear there were still too many questions to take this case to court.
4: The theory was that Giselle had done something to bring about her demise. It just was a question of
2: what?
4: Of what and how we prove it.
0: In fact, without a body, how could they prove there was a murder at all?
3: Coming up, in a strange twist of fate, the mother of Amber Dubois joins another search for Michelle, along with her new dog.
17: She was barking. She jumps up on me and takes off again. And I followed her, and I noticed rope sticking out of the ground.
3: A dramatic discovery when Dateline continues.
0: All Saints Catholic Church in Hayward, California. Hardly the sort of place a detective would expect to get a hot tip in a murder case. But that's exactly what happened. It was the priest who called the police, wound up talking to the inspector at the time, Fraser Ritchie, and told him a story about an odd encounter with a young woman who came to him seeking solace of some kind.
1: It was actually outside of an office in a patio area. Then he asked her several times, do you want to go into a confessional? She said no. So that's why he was able to talk to us about it. And he said that she was wearing a medical type scrubs, same physical build characteristics of Giselle. And she was asking for forgiveness for something that she had not yet done.
2: Wait a minute. She asked for forgiveness for a sin she hadn't committed.
1: That's the interpretation that the priest had got. That was roughly at 3 o'clock in the afternoon, the day that Michelle went missing.
0: Richie was convinced Giselle Esteban killed Michelle Lay. So was then Assistant DA Prosecutor Butch Ford. But they didn't know how she did it, or when she did it, or where she did it, or, more important, what she did with the body.
4: If you don't have a body, it makes the case more difficult.
0: And so Richie and the other investigators with the Hayward PD continued the tedious work of building a murder case without a body. They ran fingerprints. They sent DNA out for testing. They interviewed witnesses, all quietly, out of sight of the family and press. They tested a strand of hair found in Michelle's car. It turned out to be Giselle's. Some of her touch DNA on the turn signal, too. But since the two knew each other, that wasn't enough evidence to make an arrest. So they checked Giselle's cell phone records, found that her phone, like Michelle's, left a trail in the hours after Michelle vanished. And what do you know?
1: The locations that Michelle's phone went, Giselle's phone also went.
2: As if they're traveling together.
1: Yes.
0: The eavesdropping electronics was closing in. Here was surveillance video showing Giselle trying to access the nursing school's computers the night before Michelle's disappearance. And here, the scene at the Apple store the day after Michelle vanished. Esteban getting Michelle's iPhone unlocked and later using it at the Chuck E. Cheese. But still, it wasn't enough. Until the lab results finally came back from evidence seized that very first night in Giselle Esteban's apartment. Specifically, from her shoes. Those tests uncovered a trace amount of blood. Blood that belonged to Michelle. Only one explanation for that. And so on September 7th, 2011, 104 days after Michelle Lay's disappearance, Inspector Fraser Ritchie went to Giselle Esteban's house for a final visit.
1: We showed up on that September morning, waited for her to come out of her house. I pulled up in front with two other investigators. We got out of the car. She looked at me very nonchalantly, dismissive. What now? You're under arrest. Not for what, anything. It was just like a matter of fact. She was waiting for it. It wasn't, there was no sign of guilt. There was no sign of remorse. There was nothing. It was just, she just, okay.
0: And when the news was announced, Michelle's family knew Giselle, knew her as one of Michelle's closest friends. And they were stunned.
7: I never suspected her and thought the worst until we knew for sure.
18: You know, I didn't think it was her. When Giselle was having problems, Michelle would go to these counseling sessions with her, all because she felt that Giselle would always be her friend, and that was her last text to Giselle, was that no matter what, you'll always be my friend.
0: And now with Giselle Esteban's arrest, the Lay family found themselves in a strange paradox. Glad someone would finally be held accountable for Michelle's disappearance, yet refusing to accept she was dead. To them, the fact that no body had been found meant there was still hope, however slim, that they might find her alive.
7: I was still hoping. You know, without finding my sister's remains, I was still holding out hope until it was definitive. We were going to fight for her.
0: And so, 113 days after Michelle disappeared, 10 days after the arrest, the family mounted yet another search. This time, they were joined by Carrie McGonigal, whose daughter Amber Dubois had been kidnapped and murdered in San Diego 2 years earlier. And like Mark Klass before her, Carrie formed an organization to help find the missing. She'd brought her new search dog with her, a search dog in training.
19: And she was acting weird. She was jumping all over the place. She was barking, wanted to get away from me. And as I buckled her up, she took off from me and ran. And so I start running after her, and she comes back, and she jumps up on me and takes off again. And I followed her, and she was just standing still. And so I reached down to put her leash on, and I noticed some twine rope sticking out of the ground and then some bones next to it.
0: It was the skeletal remains of a young woman, unidentified. Michelle's cousin Christine was back at the command center.
18: I remember search director Brad Dennis took a break, and he looked at me. He's like, hey, babe, we'll be right back. He never leaves the search center. So he left, and I was like, oh, something must have happened. They must have found something. But he was like, I just need a break. I'm going out there and looking at, you know, some random evidence they found.
0: But then her phone rang. A reporter with a tip from someone in the search party.
18: And he told me, oh, I heard they found Michelle's body. Can you comment on that? And I just started shaking. I told him, we haven't found her. But I knew that they did. When I got that call from the reporter, I knew.
0: But there wasn't confirmation. Not yet. The medical examiner still had to match up dental records, and that, the family was told, could take a few days.
18: It might sound really dumb now, but I was still really stubborn about it. I just didn't. There was nothing that could tell me that Michelle was dead. But we all stayed in a hotel room because we were just hiding. I think we all, no one knew where we were, just in a hotel room for the next few days. And then I think about 4 days later, the Hayward police came to our hotel and they told us that she had been confirmed to be found through her dental records.
0: At that point, you couldn't pretend anymore.
18: Yeah.
0: After 4 months, the family's long and determined search to find Michelle was over. But their goal, no matter how remote, was always to bring her home alive. That she was found dead was a blow that took them to their knees.
18: That was one of the very few times I think I really let myself cry. Part of me was relieved that it's over, that we had found her and we had brought her home. And then a majority of me was very angry. It just felt hollow.
0: Now there was one thing left to do: make sure Michelle got justice. But that, it turned out, was not going to be so easy.
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0: In October of 2012, when Giselle Esteban went on trial for the murder of Michelle Lay, prosecutor Butch Ford expected he'd have his hands full.
4: I thought she would fight tooth and nail that she didn't do it because she doesn't want her family and, more importantly, probably her kids to know that she's responsible for that.
0: So, in his opening statement, Ford laid out a devastating case, all pointing to premeditated first-degree murder. Motive? Tons of it. Esteban's life was in shambles, said Ford. She'd lost custody of a daughter. Her boyfriend left her. She blamed it all on her successful, too beautiful friend, Michelle, and set about methodically to kill one of the few people left in the world who still tried to be her friend. Why'd she sneak into the school? To find Michelle's new address, maybe kill her there, said Ford. Why'd she send those texts from the Apple Store and the Chuck E. Cheese? To cover up her crime. But she couldn't hide from the cameras, said the prosecutor. The phone pings, her own electronic trail. And the DNA in the car confirmed it. The evidence was overwhelming. Just no refuting it, said Ford. And so the defense didn't even try. Instead, they did something wholly unexpected. A big surprise. Giselle admitted she did it.
2: So you're putting all of these building blocks together to show that she had to be responsible for
4: this.
2: And then she goes and admits it.
4: Yes. I could not believe she would allow her defense to be, I did it.
0: But there was a reason, said the defense. Giselle had been provoked. She killed Michelle in the heat of passion. Michelle, she claimed, was a lying schemer who had been busy stealing what little Giselle had left in life, her family. Mark Klass watched from the back of the courtroom and was disgusted.
20: I don't think character assassination is a defense. I think that if you're going to defend against the indefensible, you have to find a better way of doing it than to vilify the victim.
0: But Ford was worried. The defense just might work.
4: If I come in as a defense lawyer and I say, we're going to tell you that my client did it, even though the district attorney has the burden of proof, but we're going to tell you why it happened, because that's the most important thing.
6: And that's something the DA can't tell you.
4: Exactly. And it has an air of credibility.
0: And thus, it's not first-degree murder.
4: Yes, a voluntary manslaughter. And then you get out in 9 years.
0: So that was the big fight.
4: Yes.
0: There was another problem. Even as Ford methodically laid out the evidence for the jury, what he couldn't do, and this turned out to be a big hole in his case, was tell the jury how the murder took place. Michelle's remains were so decomposed, the coroner couldn't determine the cause of death.
4: The pathologist report indicated that they not only visually examined Michelle's remains, but also examined it using an x-ray to look for any sort of trauma to her skull, her bones, anything of that nature, and they couldn't locate any.
0: And, well, security cameras seem to have recorded just about everything before and after the murder. They didn't capture the crime itself.
4: It's my position that the evidence of the crime is most supported by an assault with a sharp object, a stabbing object, a knife, a box cutter, something of that effect. Truthfully, I believe that she snuck up behind her, grabbed her by her hair, and assaulted her with a sharp object.
6: Which would explain why that small woman could do that kind of
4: damage. Yes. It immediately incapacitates you. You can't yell out. You can't scream. The forensic evidence, the blood evidence, all of that seems to indicate that type of assault. The only person who knows for sure is Giselle.
0: But she wasn't talking, choosing instead to sit passively throughout the trial.
7: We would constantly look at the jury, like, what are they thinking? Are they buying this? Are they believing all this nonsense that the defense is offering up? You know, that this is heat of passion, that this wasn't planned.
0: Michael was in court every day, as was Christine and the aunts and uncles and parents and cousins. All of them took time off work to be united for Michelle.
4: Oftentimes in homicide cases, nobody shows up for the victim. Or maybe it's a mother or father or a sibling. In this case, every day there were between, I would say, 12 and 20 family members. And knowing that the vast majority of them had traveled from San Diego to be present, to show everybody that Michelle was missed, it was really touching to me and inspiring in that, again, it made me want to work even harder to ensure that I had done everything I could to bring about what was a just result. And And I had mentioned that was the only thing I promised to the family was that I would work as hard as I could to make sure that the right result came.
2: Do you encounter families like that very often?
4: On that level, no.
0: When the case went to the jury, everything was up in the air. Prosecutor Ford didn't worry particularly when the jury stayed out a full day. Even when it stayed out 2 days. After 3 days, Ford began to wonder if he'd done enough to debunk Giselle's heat of passion defense. After 4, everybody wondered.
4: The longest deliberation I'd ever had was 4 days. This was now getting to 4.5 days, so I started to have concern.
3: Coming up, day 5, and the suspense is over. The jury sends word of a verdict.
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27: When I scraped my car in that parking garage, I was worried that it could be a long process to take care of it. Like a landscaper's first day trimming a hedge maze.
28: I have definitely already been here. Now, was it left, right, or right, left? Well, maybe I'll cut a path out and find my way back later.
27: But it wasn't like that. I filed a claim in under 2 minutes on the GEICO app, and they handled it from there. It was taken care of almost as quickly as it happened.
14: It feels good to get help quick. It feels good to Geico.
0: Giselle Esteban readily admitted she killed her friend Michelle Lay. But she claimed it was in the heat of the moment. She was angry, provoked by Michelle. The defense, which in a way blamed Michelle for her own death. To friends and family sitting in the courtroom, the strategy seemed outrageous. And yet, after the jury had been out 4 long days, they all worried that it worked.
20: I was wondering if the jury sat in the same trial that I sat in.
18: We were going crazy. We were really afraid that either they felt sympathy for the defendant because she is a woman, or that she has children, or you never know.
7: By the 5th day, we were thinking, what if they let her off easy?
0: And then finally on the 5th day, the jury announced they were ready. There could be no acquittal. Their choices were first-degree murder or voluntary manslaughter, a verdict that could have Esteban back on the street before she's 40.
18: I remember our hearts were just pounding. We were being lined up. And we sat down and we saw the jury walk in. And a couple of them, like, you can just tell on their faces that they were exhausted. They looked exhausted. And we were just all holding hands in the front row. They're all shaking. And you can see Butch, and he was just up there. It's like hands in his head, and all of us just praying. And then we heard guilty of murder first. I burst right into tears. And there's that feeling was just so indescribable, how much relief was there.
0: 17 months after Michelle Lay went missing, After endless searches, a relentless investigation, a tense trial, finally an end. The search for Michelle and for justice was over.
18: One of the things I was so angry about was that nothing made sense. Nothing made sense. Why did it have to happen to Michelle? And so I think the verdict brought reason. Like a sense of someone committed a murder, they will pay for the crime.
2: It's just as awful as it was, and the loss is just as great, but the world is back on its axis or something like that.
18: In some way, yeah.

0: during those dark months.
1: They were able to do what a lot of other families have never been able to do, and that's rally around each other in a time of great need to prop each other up.
0: Michael and Christine volunteered with Mark Class's organization. They helped to coordinate searches in the case of a teenager kidnapped near San Jose, their way to honor Michelle. Michelle, who still refuses somehow to leave them.
2: She mainly comes in dreams, and it's so real that it feels like her. And she won't say a thing. She'll just give me a hug or something. I would flip out, feel like, Michelle, where the heck have you been? We had this huge thing where we thought you were gone, you know? And she laughed and she said, I'm fine.
0: And Michael, when he and Michelle were little, they begged their mother to tell them the old Vietnamese folk tale of the woman in the moon who protects and watches over them. The tale is very real now for Michael Lay.
3: I feel like they're always watching me. And, you know, at the very least, I like to believe that, you know, my sister's with my mom, finally. And that, you know, they're together. And, you know, it's not my time yet, but I just can't wait to see them again.
4: That's all for now. I'm Lester Holt. Thanks for joining us. I'm Lester Holt, and on Dateline, the dentist who predicted his own death and the loved ones who would not stop till the case was solved.
5: He had a premonition. He believed someone was plotting his murder. I wonder what it must have been like when he saw the face of the person who was about to end his life.
6: I saw John Lang right there. His clothing was drenched in blood.
7: You can see the bloody footprints that went through the hallway and out the back door.
8: This was clearly a killing of passion.
9: You're talking about someone who was a very strong, powerful, aggressive killer.
10: You're in charge of the investigation. You really cast a wide net.
2: I did. Days turned into weeks. Weeks turned into months. No arrest came.
11: Something's not right. This had the whole town just uneasy.
10: What are you thinking? I mean, he could be our prime suspect, and I'm being told not to interview him?
12: I just had to keep going.
13: He probably was one step ahead of me every time.
4: Here's Andrea Canning with The Premonition.
14: He told me that he wanted to send me $10,000 to hold to investigate his murder because he was convinced that he was going to be killed and that his murder would be covered up and that the evidence would be buried along with him and that it would go unsolved.
10: That's one of the craziest things I've heard in this job.
14: It's almost like he was writing a story about his life, yes.
15: A terrible premonition. It all happened here in the town where he grew up. John Yelnick's life story came to an end in Blairsville, Pennsylvania. It was April 13th, 2006. A little boy from next door, 9-year-old Zachary Use, was the first to discover the awful thing that happened to the 39-year-old dentist.
10: I know this is really hard. Why did you go over to John's house that day?
6: That day I was just looking for somebody to hang out with.
15: Zach was hoping to see John's son. They'd been such good friends. Instead, Zach saw something no child should ever have to see.
6: So I'm walking up to his porch, and I noticed the broken glass on the steps. He had red carpet, so I didn't notice the blood at first. But I noticed that his panel side window on the left was broken. And there was blood kind of smeared a little bit going down the front.
15: He was scared, but he kept going.
6: I put my hand through the window. I unlocked the door, went inside. And I saw John Lang right there.
10: How bad was it?
6: He had a slit on his throat. His clothing was drenched in blood.
10: You see this horrific scene, and do you run home?
6: Yeah, I run to my porch.
15: He wanted to tell his big brother to come.
6: And I was just like, Craig, Craig, Craig.
15: In minutes, the family was on the phone with 911. When dispatchers put out the call, first responders were mistakenly told it was a heart attack. So when Blairsville patrolman Don Isherwood pulled up,

0: He was surprised by what he found.
1: Well, as I approach, the neighbor kids and the father were on the porch. And then as you approach the stairs, you can see the broken glass from one of the window panes. And the glass was out over the steps and onto the porch.
0: What are you thinking now?
1: Well, you can see blood rolling down from the shards of the blood, so...
0: This was no heart attack.
1: Doesn't look like a heart attack now, no.
0: The terrible truth was on the other side of the door.
1: So we walk in here and you see the struggle, and the poor doctor's body was lying right here.
0: So that must have been a real shock to the system. Because you didn't know yet that a man's been stabbed to death right here.
1: It was pretty gruesome. There was, you could see the bloody footprints that went through the hallway and out the back door.
0: Are you thinking right away that those footprints likely belong to the killer?
1: Yeah, the first thing I looked at was the doctor was in bare feet, so you know that someone else was in here.
0: He knew he needed help right away. His superior, Corporal Janelle Leidick, was driving around with her kids when she got the call. And even then, the details were confusing.
2: They said there's a cardiac arrest.
3: Is that kind of weird that you're being requested?
2: For a
3: cardiac arrest?
2: For a cardiac arrest, it is. So I actually turned the car around with my whole family in it, four kids and my husband, and just pulled up in front of the house.
3: What do you see?
2: Blood is the first thing that I noticed on the walls. And I stepped in a little bit further, and I saw a body on the floor. And I'm like, okay, you go clear the house.
0: It would be Leidick's first murder investigation, and events were unfolding quickly. She and Isherwood were the only officers there. And she was afraid the killer was still nearby.
3: Not only this is a crazy scene, but your four kids are out in the car, and your husband.
2: Yep. This was, I don't know if somebody else is in a house, so I stood between the house and them and waited.
3: So you're protecting the scene and kind of protecting your four kids who are out in the car.
2: Exactly.
1: And then after I come down.
0: She sent Patrolman Isherwood room to room to look for the assailant, and that's where he found another horrible sight.
1: So as I come down into the basement to clear, the first thing I notice is a large puddle of blood in this area here. Starting to think, well, did the scene begin down here?
3: Right.
1: And then when I looked up, I realized that the blood was dripping through the floor. So that's...
3: That just tells you how gruesome it was that there was that much blood.
1: Correct.
0: At about the same time, John Yelnick's cousin, Marianne Clark, was running some errands. Easter was just 3 days away.
4: And as I'm driving through Blairsville, I hear fire whistles blowing. And I didn't think anything of it. I went home, but as I'm going into my house, my phone's ringing, and it was a good friend of mine who lived by John. And she said, something bad's happening at John's house. And I said, well, it can't be. He should be at my parents' now. And she said, no, there's something bad. So I went over.
3: What happened when you approached the house?
4: I see the local funeral director walking my way, and when we confronted each other, I said, you know, did John have a heart attack? And he said, no, it's much worse.
3: Who finally told you what had happened inside that house?
4: Janelle Leidick, an officer with the Blairsville police, came out and said that John had been murdered.
0: That premonition about his own murder had come true. But he also predicted it would go unsolved. Would he be right? Not if John's loved ones had anything to do with it.
4: I was determined it's not going to happen. It's not going to go away.
5: Who would want to kill John Yelnick when we come back?
6: Do we now lock our doors? Do we now get security systems? This is unheard of.
5: The case of the small-town dentist would take some strange turns.
3: Your mom had the medium psychic sisters come over to help out?
7: Yeah.
5: Unusual investigators and an unbelievable obstacle.
3: Did you quickly start to have an uneasy feeling about the thoroughness of this investigation?
4: Yes, almost instantly. Like something's not right. Something's not going well here because there's just no reason for this to take so long.
0: Blairsville is a little town about an hour from Pittsburgh. Not a place where big news stories are a common occurrence. But a prosperous young dentist had been murdered in a horrible way, and that got people's attention. Jennifer Mealy, who was a local TV reporter in Pittsburgh, was among the first on the scene.
6: I still remember being taken back by what I saw. Not only were there people everywhere, there were police and firemen and ambulance everywhere lining the street.
1: After the scene was secured, that's when I began canvassing the neighborhood and talking with the neighbors to see if anyone heard or saw anything during the night.
0: One thing seemed clear. The neighbors were terrified.
6: Because no one in this community wants to think this was a random crime. Do we now lock our doors in Blairsville? Do we now get security systems in Blairsville? This is unheard of. Things like this don't happen here.
0: Most of the neighbors could only tell police that John Yelnick was a nice guy. John's closest friends, like Dennis Vaughn, would agree.
7: I met John in 1985. We were both attending the same college, and I was struck immediately by his personality. You always knew where John was at a function or at a party, usually because there was a crowd of people around him.
0: Maggie McCartan met John later in life, but they had a lot in common.
8: Anytime you were around him, it was he was making you laugh, he was making you smile. He had he and I kind of shared that same affiliation for old TV, so, you know, we'd try to one-up each other on TV trivia.
9: Was he kind of old school, given his choice in TV, and was he kind of old-fashioned?
7: He was very old-fashioned. He literally was born too late in a lot of ways. All of his entertainment choices, movie, television, music, all tended to skew towards older things. And in his personal life, he was old school, too. Did not own a cell phone. Up until the day he died, he didn't own one.
0: John's friends became his family. And his real family? Well, that was pretty small.
4: His father died when he was just months old in a tragic car accident.
0: So for years, Mom was his world.
4: His mother doted on him.
9: John was smart?
4: John was very bright, yes. He was always on honor roll in high school, dean's list in college, and he was goal-oriented. He wanted to be a dentist, and even the teachers in school, in hindsight, said that, you know, that's what John cared about was his sciences and becoming a dentist and coming back to Blairsville to practice.
7: And he did. He ended up being a partner with his own dentist later after he graduated, moved back to his small town of Blairsville.
0: His partner was his childhood dentist, the guy who inspired him to go into family dentistry.
9: And he really liked working with kids.
7: He loved working with kids.
9: Working on kids' teeth.
7: Yes, yes. And I think it was mutual. I think the kids enjoyed coming to see him, too.
9: Well, it sounds like with his sense of humor, he would be perfect for little ones.
7: He had the amazing ability to relate comically to any age. He was popular with the elderly. He was popular with toddlers. And he was popular with everybody in between. Everybody found him funny.
10: He would try to make me laugh to open my mouth to check my teeth. But, you know, sometimes it wouldn't work.
9: Was he a good dentist?
10: Yeah, he pulled out a tooth. I remember that day very vividly, and he gave me a toy out of the box.
0: John Yelnick dated around for a few years, but when he was in his late 20s, he met the one, Michelle Kamler, and his life would never be the same.
7: Michelle worked for a while as a Budweiser girl, going in a bathing suit around to bars, giving samples and things, getting her picture taken with the customers. He would tell his friends and people that he finally got the homecoming queen.
0: Dr. Maria Takaleski met John in dental school, and they stayed close.
11: John had dated pretty girls in the past, but none that looked quite like Michelle. She was beautiful. That was the first thing he was taken with, that someone that was so pretty was interested in John.
0: John brought her to Dennis's housewarming party.
7: I think he was very proud walking around having her on his arm.
0: Everyone at the party noticed John's new girlfriend, including Dennis's father.
7: He made the comment, something along the lines of, John better watch out for this one.
0: But John was moving full speed ahead. Michelle had two kids, which was fine with him. He'd always dreamed of having a big family. And when John's mother fell ill with pancreatic cancer, Michelle dropped everything to take care of her in her final months.
9: Michelle stepped up to the plate and helped John care for his mom?
7: Yeah, Michelle pretty much provided full-time care for John's mother while she was sick and while he was tending to his dental practice. She was there most of the time caring for her daily needs.
9: What did you think about that? I mean, that's pretty selfless to meet someone and then next thing you know, you're a full-time caregiver.
7: Yeah, I was very impressed because Michelle had two children of her own as well to care for. And the fact that she stepped up and helped his mom through this very difficult time, you know, feeding her, dressing her, bathing her, things like that, I thought was pretty remarkable.
0: Michelle seemed to be everything John needed, too. And in a matter of months, she had a 2-carat diamond ring on her finger.
4: Some friends felt that maybe that was a little too generous and that maybe he should have just got the smaller diamond.
9: Hey, when you're in love, you're in love.
4: So they got the big ring and the tennis bracelets and all of the lovely things that the girls like.
9: I'm sure he thought she was worth it.
4: I'm sure.
9: Not too long after they met, Viva Las Vegas.
4: Viva Las Vegas. Before any of us knew, they were planning to go to Las Vegas and get married. New Year's Eve.
9: John's happy.
4: Yes.
9: He got his homecoming queen.
4: And bride, all in one package. So yes, John was on top of the world.
0: John's new life as a husband and stepdad was just what he wanted. The one-time bachelor was now involved with school, sports, travel hockey. He even helped take Michelle's kids on road trips with the rest of their team. There's Michelle. John's behind the camera.
12: Michelle, you wanted this on tape.
0: But something was missing.
7: He was happy as a stepfather, but at the end of the day, he just wasn't fully satisfied, I think, until he could have a child of his own. That was always something very important to him. And so they tried. And finally, they made the decision then that they would just adopt and ultimately made a couple of trips to Russia that resulted in them one time coming home with a little baby boy. Mm-hmm.
0: JJ. Suddenly, all of John Yelnick's love and hopes were wrapped up in this little boy.
9: How excited was John?
7: John was thrilled. He I'd never seen him that happy, ever. And John was just beaming from ear to ear, was just so proud of this little boy.
0: They bought a big house with a pool, a bar, and a hot tub. Life was rich and full for a while. But that wasn't the house where police were standing now. This was a small house where John Yelnick was killed.
9: What was the house telling you about the victim?
13: As you walk through, it was very neat and orderly. After I went upstairs, you could see the recently renovated child's room with the new carpeting and paint. And you even had a TV with a video game set up to play.
0: And there among the shards of glass and blood-soaked floorboards, police noticed something else. With Easter just 3 days away, there were Christmas presents still unopened. How had it come to this? What happened to John Yelnick's carefully crafted life?
5: Coming up.
14: This case of Dr. Yelnick was certainly one of the most violent deaths I've seen.
5: A violent struggle.
14: His head is pushed through this multi-paned glass arrangement on the right side of the door.
5: What kind of clues would be left in the chaos?
2: I needed any evidence that they may have collected, including the fingernails of John Yelnick.
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0: At first glance, the scene of Dr. John Yelnick's murder was all blood and chaos. But investigators are trained to make sense of the chaos. And that's where local legend, forensic pathologist Dr. Cyril Wecht, entered the case.
3: This case of Dr. Yelnick was certainly one of the most violent deaths I've seen.
0: Dr. Wecht consulted on sensational cases from the Kennedy assassination to the murder of JonBenet Ramsey. He'd done more than 20,000 autopsies. And with his lab just minutes from Blairsville, the local coroner asked that he perform the autopsy on John Yelnick. Dr. Wecht also decided to visit the murder scene.
3: My own inspection of the death scene indicated that Dr. Yelnick had been injured already in the back part of the house.
0: Dr. Wecht believed the assailant then chased John Yelnick through the house.
3: It's a very mobile situation. You're fleeing from me, and I'm chasing you, and I'm inflicting injuries as you go along.
0: Dr. Wecht explained why the window by the front door was broken and covered in blood.
3: His head is pushed through this multi-paned glass arrangement on the right side of the door, looking at it from the inside.
0: John Yelnick suffered massive, possibly fatal injuries to his neck when his head was pushed through the glass. But the attack wasn't over.
3: Dr. Yelnick then finally fell to the ground, obviously, and his throat then was slashed.
0: As a forensic scientist with more than 50 years' experience, Dr. Wecht surmised the killer had to be strong and large enough to overwhelm the nearly 6-foot-tall dentist and to slash him with a knife.
3: The blade would have been maybe 6 inches or more, and as I recall, I think a one-sided blade.
0: That was the story of John Yelnick's death. Over in Blairsville, the crime scene was also telling a story about his life.
6: In the living room, there were papers and maybe TV guide and magazines.
9: There was something on the table that was very important, very telling to what this victim was going through.
2: Yeah, the divorce papers were on the coffee table, and they were covered in blood also.
9: John Yelnick was literally about to get divorced, like within...
2: Tomorrow, it was the next day.
9: Hours.
2: Yes, he was to sign the papers the next day.
0: John Yelnick's dreams of a Brady Bunch family had fallen apart. He and his wife Michelle were in the process of divorcing. After they cashed in the house, John moved to this modest home and set Michelle up here with the kids. That's where Janelle Leidick sent an officer to break the news to Michelle.
9: John shares a son, JJ, with his estranged wife, Michelle. Was it imperative that you notify her right away about the death?
2: They were still married, so she would be the next of kin and the person we had to notify.
0: Michelle was living in her new place with a new boyfriend, a Pennsylvania state trooper. They'd been together for nearly 2 years.
9: How did you feel about her dating a state trooper?
16: Well, when I first heard it and I knew that she and John were headed for a divorce, I thought, you know what, couldn't be any better role model or better influence on John's son or on Michelle's children.
0: JJ and the older two were in bed by the time police arrived at Michelle's home. She had already heard that John had died, but told police she heard it was a heart attack. They let her know he was murdered. John's friends got the news the next day.
7: I was picking up my children for the weekend. It was Easter weekend, and I saw a lot of missed messages, texts, and voicemails. So I listened to one of the voicemails, and it was just somebody sobbing.
9: Who was it? Who had left the message?
7: John's neighbor.
9: And what did she tell you?
7: She said that John was dead.
0: Maria was home with her family. Her husband took the call.
11: And I remember just looking at him and saying, no. And I start pleading to God, please don't let him have been killed. Please don't let him have been killed. And I fell to the floor and just sobbed.
0: Back in his forensic lab, Cyril Wecht was saving blood samples, tissue. He collected photos and clipped Yelnick's fingernails, along with the precious DNA that might be underneath them.
9: You sent one of your officers to the autopsy of John Yelnick?
2: I did.
9: Why did you want someone to be there?
2: I needed any evidence that they may have collected, including the fingernails of John Yelnick.
0: That's when she did something unusual. Officer Leidick stashed them in the evidence fridge at police headquarters instead of immediately sending them to the state police lab. This may have been her first homicide investigation, but her instincts were telling her, protect the evidence and move very carefully.
5: Coming up.
1: Neighbor after neighbor told us we needed to hone in on the next door neighbors.
5: What was going on next door?
9: So you just straight up asked her, were you having an affair with John Yelnick?
2: Yes.
0: Funerals are never easy. John Yelnick's was particularly grim.
11: John was wearing a turtleneck and a casket, and when I went early the next morning, I moved the turtleneck down and saw the slash wounds where his head was almost severed. John never wore a turtleneck in his life, but it was the only way to cover up how he died.
7: It was an emotional roller coaster in a lot of ways, but it was also an opportunity to get together and share John's stories.
0: Tears and memories. Now it was time for friends to talk to the police.
7: The morning after, I was at the police station and was questioned because I was one of the last people at his house just a few days earlier.
9: Did they have to look at you as someone they needed to eliminate?
7: Yes. Yeah, so they asked a lot of questions of me and my relationship with John and things of that.
0: The Blairsville police spent a lot of time speaking with John's friends, neighbors, and even drinking buddies, establishing alibis and checking out shoe sizes to compare against the bloody prints left in the house. They already knew the prints didn't belong to Zach, the boy who found the body.
9: Were you certain that those footprints were the killer's?
2: They had to be. I don't know who else it could have been. It had to be.
9: So find out who belongs to the footprints and you'll probably find your killer.
2: It's a big clue. Yes.
0: They started with the neighbors. And in this town, where everyone knows everyone, police learned a lot.
9: Your officers are told that there was some commotion or some noise at 1:30 in the morning.
2: Right.
0: According to Jennifer Mealy, one neighbor said the sound was just awful.
1: So you have one neighbor who hears what he believes to be a pig squealing in the early morning hours of the murder.
0: Another neighbor heard what sounded like an argument, a man yelling something specific.
2: I'll never loan you money again.
9: The neighbor across the street is hearing someone say, I'll never loan you money again.
2: Correct.
0: Interesting, since they're among John Yelnick's papers, police found a blood-spattered check from Zachary's mother, Melissa Use, who lived next door.
1: Neighbor after neighbor told us we needed to hone in on the next-door neighbors. The next-door neighbors had the biggest connection to John Yelnick.
9: Did John ever talk to you about Melissa Use?
16: No. I knew that they went to high school together, and I knew that Melissa was wanting to open a bakery, and I knew John being John, he didn't care about money at all, and so he was loaning her money to start up a bakery in Blairsville.
9: $15,000?
16: Yes, $15,000.
9: Melissa's married?
16: Melissa's married.
9: But rumors start up that John and Melissa are having a fling.
16: I never heard those rumors until after the murder, that there was people were seeing them on the porch or that there was, you know, neighbors paying attention and thought that something was going on because her husband was in the Navy and he would be gone for periods of time.
0: If the rumors of an affair were true, police had to consider the possibility that Tom Use, Melissa's husband and the father of the boy who found the body, was involved in the crime.
9: That must have really bothered you, that the fact that
4: was
9: a rumor around
4: town. Yeah, John would never
9: town.
4: Do that. John was never that kind of person. He would never do that to somebody. And, you know, my mom was like family to him.
9: Was that something that you had to look at closely?
2: Yes, I had to look at everything.
9: How do you go about that? What's your strategy?
2: I was bold.
9: So you just straight up asked her, were you having an affair with John Yelnick?
2: Yes.
9: What did she say?
2: No, we're just really good friends for a long time.
9: Did you believe her?
2: Yes.
0: Leidick also spoke with Tom Use.
9: And did he think that they were having an affair, his wife and John?
2: He wouldn't answer the question directly.
9: That's kind of strange.
2: He kept saying about, I have to take care of the kids.
0: Officer Leidick decided to keep Tom Use on her list of possible suspects. Not that they were sharing this information with anyone. The police were playing this case pretty close to the vest.
1: When a murder investigation in a rural community begins, the release of information often comes in drips. So it wasn't a big city murder. So it wasn't a big city press conference about what happened.
0: But at one point, the police did offer information to calm the public's fear.
7: And I think the first press information, if I'm not mistaken, locally in Blairsville, was a statement from the chief of police in Blairsville saying that the people of Blairsville shouldn't be worried. This is an isolated incident. And so I took that to mean, okay, they know that John was targeted, so they must know more.
0: Did police know enough that they were about to catch a killer? Not in this case. Not even close.
5: Coming up.
8: She could not sleep. She was very fearful. The kids were fearful. A bloody murder was right next door to their house. She goes, I need you girls to help me.
5: Enter the investigators from another realm.
9: Psychics come into this?
10: Yes, because we were so looking for clues, leads. 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
0: The people who lived on John Yelnick's quiet little street were startled awake by the sound of yelling, even screaming, on the night of the murder. And one of the neighbors heard a kind of argument.
1: Someone yelled, I will never loan you money again.
0: John Yelnick may have loaned money to Zach's parents, but police learned he also loaned money to a number of people. One of them was a cousin, Tracy Jacobs.
9: All right, Tracy Jacobs. Someone else you looked at. Why?
2: He also borrowed money. He wanted to start a lawn mowing business or lawn care business.
0: He borrowed $20,000, to be exact.
2: I didn't know anything about him, so I wanted to find out more about him and try to find out if it's a possibility.
0: Jacobs told police John had never asked him to pay back the money, and police couldn't find evidence of any bad blood there.
9: Did you have him take a polygraph?
2: I did.
9: And?
2: He came back clear. He passed.
0: So no Tracy Jacobs. Police question other people with financial ties to John Yelnick, including his business partner. Turns out they were talking about splitting up the practice.
9: What happened there?
2: We looked into him only because he was trying to get out of the partnership.
0: In the end, police cleared the business partner. But suspicions about Tom Use seemed to linger.
9: Had it gotten out around town, at school, that your dad was being looked at?
4: Yeah, at school, actually. Kids would tell me all the time, you know, we heard your dad did it. And I would tell them, like, he did not do it. He did not do it. You know, like, where did you even hear that? And, you know, they're like, oh, my parents said it, or, you know, the TV said it, or, you know, they said that he was a suspect or whatever.
9: It must have really hurt.
4: It did. It hurt a lot.
0: Melissa was worried about the toll this was taking on her family, so she launched a very different kind of investigation.
9: Your mom had the medium psychic sisters come over to help out?
4: Yeah.
0: Meet Suzanne and Jean Vincent, Pittsburgh's psychic sisters.
9: How did you get involved in this case?
3: We got involved in this case when we went up to a psychic tea party.
0: Melissa Use attended that tea party, and the sisters say they sensed her fear and despair.
9: The police were looking at her husband, Tom, as a suspect or a person of interest.
8: She was she could not sleep. She was very fearful. The kids were fearful. The whole family was, a murder, a bloody murder was right next door to their house.
0: Melissa was so desperate to clear her husband's name, she asked the sisters for help.
3: And she goes, I need you girls to come back and help me. Would you please come back to Blairsville and do a walkthrough through John Yelnick's house? And we said that we would.
9: Psychics come into this just when it couldn't get any stranger?
16: Yes. You know, at the time, because we were so looking for clues, leads, you know, you bring in whoever might help in that area. And so they came to try and see if there was something they would hear from whoever they speak to give, you know, some kind of guidance.
0: As they walked through the house and yard, they reported feeling warm spots, cool spots. And they said they saw a black SUV and a woman with dark hair, among other things.
3: As we were going through the house, we had a flash of dog tags. And then we had a flash that this person was in the military as we were walking through the house.
0: The psychics later made a few more visits. Eventually, the media took an interest. Even the police came along to hear what the sisters had to say.
9: What's happening in that house as you're all going through the house with these psychic sisters?
2: I just kind of followed along and in the back of my mind saying, really?
9: I guess the question really is, at this point, were you becoming a little bit desperate or frustrated so maybe they could shed some light on it?
2: No, I was more upset with the family pushing it to get things done when I still had more work to do.
9: So you were kind of placating them, that like, here, I'll do this for you.
2: I figured it couldn't hurt, and I had the time, and I'm like, okay, let's go down, listen to what they have to say.
9: Did you learn anything from them?
2: No.
9: Did you feel like they were helping from what you were hearing?
16: Let's say I didn't learn anything new.
0: The psychics told Melissa they could see that her husband had nothing to do with the murder. The police were already coming to that conclusion. For one, he had the wrong shoe size.
2: He has like a size 13 shoe or something like that, huge shoe. And there's footprints were not anywhere near that.
0: Police also learned that Tom Use had a good relationship with John Yelnick. And when he passed a polygraph, he was taken off the list. So as neighbors, friends, and distant relatives fell off the radar, police started to home in on someone else.
5: Coming up.
9: What did you learn about John and Michelle's marriage?
2: It wasn't good.
5: Stunning moments from a stormy marriage.
7: Michelle started yelling, screaming at him, how dare you? You need to get out.
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0: Blairsville police officer Janelle Leidick worked around the clock chasing down leads in the brutal slaying of John Yelnick.
9: You really cast a wide net looking for suspects.
2: I did, because at that point the neighbors could have been suspects. Anybody was.
0: It was hard not to take the murder personally.
9: You live just a few blocks from John Yelnick.
2: I live three blocks away from him.
9: So this murder happened in your backyard.
2: And it happened two doors down from my kids' best friends, where they would stay or play. So I was not comfortable in letting my kids go there anymore for a while.
0: Even more reason Leidick was keen to make an arrest, and quickly. Still, she believed this was no random killing. The more people she talked to, the more Leidick suspected John's marriage had something to do with it.
9: What did you learn about John and Michelle's marriage?
2: It wasn't good almost the whole way through.
7: I've often wondered at the end of the day when everybody else was gone and it was just John and Michelle sitting in the house after the kids went to bed, what would they talk about?
9: Did he confide in you about his relationship?
7: Over time, he started to open up to me more and more and expressing to me that he was unhappy.
0: They were just so different. Dennis says Michelle enjoyed showing off her big house with the pool and its hot tub and wine cellar. John seemed embarrassed by it and told Dennis his favorite room was in the basement.
7: Of all things, it was the furnace room. This tiny little, wasn't much bigger than a closet. He said, you know, this is really the only place in this whole house that I feel comfortable. The furnace room. This dark, dingy, spiderwebby room.
9: But what did that say to you?
7: It broke my heart. In fact, I thought he was kidding at first, but I could tell in his eyes he was serious. That was where he would go to get away from all of these things that were pressing upon him.
9: Oh, that's so sad.
7: It is.
0: Maria says it was obvious Michelle just wasn't that into John.
22: John was affectionate toward Michelle, but I never saw Michelle be affectionate back to John. She always seemed distant or almost put off by him. It was always like, he was just there.
0: 4 years after their quickie wedding in Las Vegas, the marriage imploded.
9: What was causing this battle to brew?
7: The biggest event that I'm aware of, from what John shared with me, was when Michelle came to John and said that she had been involved in an extramarital affair. And
9: That'll do it.
7: Yeah.
0: John had a confession, too. He told Michelle he'd had a brief fling with someone in his office.
7: According to John, Michelle just basically lost it. Started yelling, screaming at him, how dare you have an affair?
9: Even though
7: on
9: she
7: me.
9: Had one.
7: Yes. And at that point, she said, we're going to get a divorce. You need to get out.
0: So he did. The day John moved out was the day Maggie McCartan met him for the first time. Her boyfriend was John's close pal, and they went to help him pack up.
14: I felt terrible for him, and I felt very bad for JJ. Both were incredibly sad.
0: Maggie says Michelle seemed anything but.
14: She talked a lot about the fact that she was seeing someone else, that he was great in bed, that he had a lot of money and was buying her all these presents. Saying this to someone she just met.
9: You're a stranger to her.
14: A stranger to her, and in front of her little boy.
0: After the split, John moved into that modest house in Blairsville. He saw JJ whenever he could.
14: He'd go to the amusement park. He would take him to movies. He would take him to on trips. Anything that JJ really wanted to do, John was up for.
4: He was great. He was an awesome dad. JJ loved him. He was so fun, too. He would take us to Chuck E. Cheese. And, you know, anytime we were ever together with John, it was a fun time.
0: Which is why what happened next shocked everyone. A year and a half after they first separated, Michelle accused John of child abuse, choking the 5-year-old and punching him in the face. Maggie said it couldn't be true.
9: So you and your boyfriend were with John the weekend that he is accused of choking
14: yes.
9: his son.
14: Yeah.
9: Did you see anything that
14: never.
9: Would suggest that that could be true?
14: Never. I never saw him raise a hand to that boy, much less a voice. He was just not that type of person. He was a very gentle, loving father.
0: A judge ordered John to stay away from JJ and Michelle. Not long after, Michelle reported John for violating the order.
14: The cops came to his dental office and arrested him and kind of took him out the back. And try as he might, because he did try to keep a sense of humor about it, he called me and said, hey, I was just in the clink. They hauled me away in silver bracelets, trying to make light of it. But I knew that for him was a turning point.
0: John denied everything, but after months away from JJ, agreed to take anger management classes so he could see him again. He also got himself a hotshot divorce attorney. When Michelle tried to stop John from taking JJ on a trip to Disney World, Effie Alexander was ready to fight for him in court.
12: Coincidentally, John's son went to the same school as the judge's children, so every excuse that Michelle threw at the court as to why he shouldn't go, the judge literally picked up the phone and called the principal during the hearing, and it wasn't true that he can't miss school, that they have a policy that he'll get behind in homework. He was 6 years old. He was in first grade.
0: The judge said JJ could go, and that's when things got weird.
14: John calls me and says, hey, I went to pick up JJ for this trip, and his head was shaved.
9: Did he have a theory about why this was happening?
14: No, other than I think just he thought, at least what he shared with me, was she shaved his head so that, you know, he'd look like a prisoner in these pictures.
0: John's friends say the father and son had a great time on the trip, but there was something that upset John. Hearing JJ talk about Michelle's boyfriend, the state trooper.
14: It kind of evolved from calling him trooper to trooper daddy, which is how JJ started referring to him. And as things started getting more and more difficult, if he was mad at John, he'd say, well, I'm just going to go and trooper's my daddy. You're not my daddy anymore. If John was saying, no, you can't have that, he'd start to weaponize that language a little bit against his dad.
0: JJ wasn't the only issue John and Michelle were battling over. They were bickering over money, too. John's receptionist later told police Michelle made angry calls to the dentist asking for money.
9: Maggie, you talk about John almost being a hostage.
14: Absolutely. She'd call and, you know, scream at the young ladies who worked in his dental office. And I think he was just so embarrassed and mortified, he just kept giving her more and more to try to appease her.
0: A less than attractive portrait of the beautiful Michelle was coming together for police as they talked to some of the people who knew her.
2: She was money hungry. It's the very first thing I heard about her.
0: Which made the investigator wonder, Michelle was the beneficiary of John's will and his $1 million life insurance policy. Of everyone around John, maybe she had the most to gain from his death.
5: Coming up.
14: He was sobbing, and he said, I don't know if I'll ever see my son again.
5: An explosive new front in the battle with Michelle. And later, concern grows Would John's killer be caught?
1: Something's not going well here. There's just no reason for this to take so long. This had the whole town just uneasy.
5: When Dateline continues.
0: The poison in John and Michelle's broken marriage had never been more obvious to John's cousin, Marianne, than on the day of his funeral.
13: Did Michelle come to the funeral?
1: No, Michelle did not come. Did she send a flower?
13: Did you talk to her? Did she give a reason?
1: Nothing.
13: Did his son come?
1: No.
0: The funeral director told Marianne that Michelle, who was still John's next of kin, hadn't wanted anything to do with the body.
1: You know, how do you dismiss a human being, much less, you know, your husband and the father of your child, and say you don't care what they do with the body?
0: John's friends and family told investigator Leidick how ugly the divorce had been, the incessant wrangling over money and little JJ.
13: And then things got worse, the accusations.
1: Then it even got worse, yes.
0: It was an explosive allegation. A year before the murder, Michelle said John sexually abused JJ. She reported that to the Pennsylvania State Police. Six-year-old JJ told investigators a story that backed up his mother's allegations.
13: People might wonder how a boy that young could come up with stories like that if they weren't true. Why would he tell stories like that?
1: Right. I don't. A boy that age shouldn't, unless he's being coached home or being told what to say.
0: John was ordered yet again to stay away from JJ and was summoned to the trooper barracks to explain himself.
21: Dr. Yonick seemed like a nice guy. He seemed pretty mild-mannered. I mean, he wasn't jumping up and down screaming or anything.
0: Retired trooper Jeff Whitmer spent 15 years as a criminal investigator. He sat in on the interview as John denied everything.
21: He was calm. He really was. And like I said, I think he really wanted to at least help us get to the bottom of things. He knew what the allegations were. He didn't have to come there and talk to us, but he agreed to come in. It wasn't like he was under arrest at that time.
0: John agreed to take a polygraph and passed. No criminal charges were ever filed. But it was up to a judge to say whether John could see JJ again. His divorce attorney showed the judge what she considered to be proof the abuse never happened. A home video John had made the day he was supposed to have molested JJ.
12: The video showed that JJ loved this day with his dad. He smiled and was so happy. And at the end, he turned around and said, "I don't want to go home, Daddy. I love you. I had so much fun." And he looked right into the camera and said it.
0: The judge also spoke to JJ in her chambers.
13: That day in chambers, did John's son actually say, "You know what, it didn't happen"?
12: No, John's son didn't say it didn't happen.
13: So he kept saying that it happened.
12: He repeated what was alleged repeatedly.
13: And she just wasn't buying it.
12: She wasn't buying it. And no judge that has experience with those types of allegations would have bought it. It just sounded too rehearsed and too coached.
0: The judge made a finding that there had been no abuse and dismissed the court order preventing John from seeing his son.
13: How happy was John?
12: John was so happy, but he was also leery that, you know, I won the battle, but I'll never win the war because I know Michelle.
13: It's not over.
12: It's not over.
0: Michelle denied ever coaching JJ, but John's friends were sure she had fed him the story as a way to hurt John during their bitter divorce.
22: This was a way of her manipulating him to give her whatever she wanted in the divorce. She was using a child as a pawn in this game of money.
0: After so long apart, John was excited to pick up JJ for a Thanksgiving visit. Zach went with him. It didn't go well.
13: What happened during this pickup?
4: So JJ was deathly afraid, like was screaming, kicking, hooting, hollering. Michelle was, you know, saying, "Oh, you're scaring him, you're scaring him."
14: John called me and never heard him crying like this. He was sobbing. And he said, I don't know if I'll ever see my son again.
13: So this was irreversible damage,
14: yeah.
13: It must have felt like.
14: Yes.
13: Because how do you turn that ship around?
14: You can't. You can't.
0: John was defeated. JJ didn't visit him for Christmas that year. Those presents police found in John's house after the murder were JJ's, unopened, still waiting for him. Friends say after the failed reunion, John wanted the divorce negotiations done. so he could focus on repairing his relationship with JJ. In January 2006, John and Michelle finally reached an agreement. Michelle would get 60% of their assets, and they'd share custody of JJ.
13: That must have felt good in this ongoing saga.
12: It was a relief only because I felt we had been very generous towards Michelle. I felt that the deal was fair.
0: But Michelle seemed to get cold feet. During the separation, John had been paying her spousal support, amounting to $2,500 a month. The divorce agreement cut that off. Michelle wasn't happy about it.
12: She had her attorney call me. That didn't work. She had other people talk to John. That didn't work. But she knew what had been fail-proof in the past. When she called John and asked for money, he always gave it to her.
13: So she resorted to that.
12: She resorted to
13: it. But this time, it didn't work.
12: Well, he held his ground at my advice.
0: Not long after, someone vandalized John's car. John's divorce attorney says this incident sparked John's extraordinary premonition about his own murder.
12: John called me one day shortly after his car had been vandalized, and he just really blew me away. He told me that he wanted to send me $10,000 to hold to investigate his murder because he was convinced that he was going to be killed and that his murder would be covered up and that the evidence would be buried along with him, and that it would go unsolved.
13: That's one of the craziest things I've heard in this job, predicting your own murder and wanting to set aside money for the investigation. That's almost a ridiculous plot line.
12: It's almost like he was writing a story about his life, yes. It was so chilling.
5: Coming up, a suspect gets a closer look.
7: He would stand over John in a menacing manner.
5: And new questions about the police investigation.
14: I thought, are you smoking something? Because this does not make any sense.
0: John Yelnick's divorce papers had been found by crime scene investigators just a few feet from his body. He'd been planning to sign them that day and finally be free of his toxic marriage.
12: They were blood splattered. They were sitting on his table.
13: I mean, that's such a just an eerie visual,
12: you know.
13: To think of the divorce papers with blood on them from this murder. Literally.
12: Like the blood was on the papers that he was to sign to finalize his divorce.
0: John's friends were sure his divorce battle with his estranged wife, Michelle, had something to do with his death. They got together after his funeral to swap theories.
13: So is everyone kind of on the same page, friends, about who could have done this?
14: I don't think there was anybody who came up with an alternate theory. If they did, they didn't voice it at that time.
0: And that theory focused not so much on Michelle, but rather her boyfriend, Kevin Foley, who happened to be a Pennsylvania state trooper. John told friends Trooper Foley didn't seem to like him one bit.
7: John would go to pick up or drop off JJ, and from what John described, he would stand over John, in a menacing manner, or stand out on the porch with his arms crossed and stare John down, things like that.
0: After Michelle accused John of abusing JJ, he told friends the trooper got even more aggressive, making verbal threats. Maria says John was scared.
22: I said, John, we have to do something. I'm coming out to Blairsville, and we're going to go see the police. And he said, Maria, what police can we go see? We can't go to the Blairsville Police Department. They hauled me out of my office. We can't go to the state police because Foley's one of them. He said, we don't have anyone to go to.
0: Other friends say they found it hard to believe that a state trooper, sworn to protect people and uphold the law, could be a danger.
1: My mom would call and say, like, John's still being bothered. And my response, out of being so naive, I don't know what the word is, was always, state police don't do that.
0: Now John was dead, and Marianne was one of nearly 10 people who told the Blairsville police that Trooper Foley should be their number one suspect.
7: We thought that message had been received loud and clear because we spoke with law enforcement, anybody who would listen.
12: We were giving them all the information we had. I gave them the memo that I had put in the file after John had offered to pay $10,000 to investigate his murder because that was the best I could do.
0: In the small town of Blairsville, where local and state police often crossed paths, Trooper Foley was no stranger to police officer Janelle Leidick.
2: He was a criminal investigator.
13: So, in a normal world, after this murder happened, Kevin Foley potentially could have been called to aid in the investigation.
2: Yes.
13: That's irony.
2: That's why it was so difficult.
0: Leidick says the trooper was already on her list of suspects, thanks to a patrol officer.

0: Lydic listened to the friend's stories about Foley with interest. But because of who Foley was and the pressure she says she was under, she made an unusual decision. Before she zeroed in on Foley, she says she wanted to eliminate everyone else first.
1: I went backwards from the way I think that most people do it. I looked at everybody who could possibly have been first. I wanted to make sure that nobody else could have possibly have done it.
2: You went from the outside in.
1: Correct.
0: When John's friends called police to ask for status updates, they heard the same thing. We're looking at this case outside in.
3: Did that make sense to you?
4: Not at all. I thought, are you smoking something? Because this is, does not make any sense. You start with and see where the case leads you. I mean, you don't have to watch cop shows to realize that's the way it's done.
3: And yet they told you it's not like you see on TV.
4: Right.
3: That's
4: many,
3: the line.
4: Many times.
3: It does seem outrageous that this person is not being looked at closer.
5: Right. And they want to make me or friends feel like we're expecting the impossible. Why is that so impossible to do? Why is that expecting too much?
1: I know they wanted me to go up and arrest Foley right away. And it's like, you can't do that. You just can't walk up and arrest somebody when you have the possibility of it could not be him.
0: At the end of the day, Lydic admits it was hard to think of Foley as a killer. In the past, she trusted him with her life.
1: I've worked with him, you know, on other cases. He's been my backup. You know, I let him behind me with a gun, and I was okay with that. I was safe. And so I guess I didn't want to believe that.
0: Remember, before he was killed, John had predicted his murder would go unsolved. Now, his friends and family worried he was right.
6: Coming up, what was going on inside the investigation?
3: That's a real head snapper. The district attorney telling you not to interview someone who had a real issue with John Yelnick. Did you feel like it was wrong?
1: Yes.
7: This is the sound of Claire cooking dinner at home. And that's the sound of a fraud alert from Wells Fargo flagging a charge for a pricey restaurant in Paris. Considering Claire isn't in Paris right now, that seemed odd to the bank and to Claire. Two taps later, Claire says nope to the charge and Wells Fargo is on the case. However you make money work, Wells Fargo can work with that.
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0: Those close to John Yelnick thought his murder should be easy to solve. They told police on day one the prime suspect should be Michelle's boyfriend, State Trooper Kevin Foley.
4: We'd all take turns calling the police. What's the status? What's going on? Why haven't anything happened?
3: Did you quickly start to have an uneasy feeling about the thoroughness of this investigation?
5: Yes, almost instantly. Like something's not right. Something's not going well here because there's just no reason for this to take so long. We thought for sure it was a cold case as months went by.

0: by thinking that, you know, they just don't want to charge one of their own. And while you couldn't say that publicly at the time, those were our thoughts. And that's why everyone just hounded everybody that would take a phone call. We're waiting and we're not going away.
1: Marianne Clark seethed. Michelle had custody of JJ and was living with the trooper.
0: We'd be hearing all the stories about Kevin and Michelle adopting another child and just going on with life as though, you know, nothing's wrong.
1: Trooper Whitmer worked in the same state police barracks as Kevin Foley. He agreed with the family that Foley should have been looked at harder right away. He says Foley didn't hide his dislike of the dentist.
2: It was pretty well known. You know, he'd come into work and there was eight people right there in the crime unit. He'd be venting, you know, like talking about John did this or John won't do that. He did have friends that were still in the patrol unit. So he would, you know, go talk to those guys too, socialize with them. So, you know, everybody pretty much knew there was a problem there.
1: Whitmer was dispatched to the crime scene within hours of John's body being found and says colleagues were already talking about Kevin Foley.
2: A couple people were coming up to me and, like, making references to Kevin. Boy, where was Kevin last night? I hope he had an alibi last night, that type of thing. You know, kind of gallows humor type thing.
1: Foley was put on desk duty back at the barracks. Whitmer says it made for an awkward working environment.
2: We were told informally not to talk to Kevin about the homicide or the investigation. There wasn't anything in writing, but the word was out. Don't bring it up to him. Don't talk to him about it.
1: When an investigator went to the barracks to interview troopers about what they knew, Officer Lydick says they didn't say much.
3: They may have not lied, but I don't think they gave us everything.
4: Is there that kind of code of silence with some of them? Like protect the brother at all costs kind of thing?
3: Yeah, and I think in my eyes, I think that's what the family thought I was doing too.
4: Does the saying thin blue line apply here?
3: Yes.
1: Trooper Whitmer believes it was complicated, but not corrupt.
2: I don't think there was a cover-up. I think it was just reluctance to face what might have happened in light of all the circumstances between Kevin and Dr. Yelnick. I know police aren't supposed to think like that, but we're not robots. We're human too, and there is reluctance to think the worst about someone, is, you know, especially someone you work with, you know, because, you know, if you're wrong, you still got to work with this person.
1: Lydick says from the beginning she felt in over her head, and she worried what her fellow officers would think of her.
4: How intimidating was it to be investigating a state trooper?
3: Very. Because I had probably 50% of them like, how could you possibly do this? How could you investigate one of your own?
1: Lydick says she and her chief hesitated to send a key piece of evidence to the state crime lab, John's fingernail clippings.
4: You wanted to be extremely careful about who was handling your evidence.
3: Correct.
1: And something else that didn't happen, something big, a formal interview with Kevin Foley.
4: I think to the family, to even people watching this, they'll say, you know, that's Detective 101. Interview the strange spouse and her new boyfriend, especially when there was feuding going on. This was a bitter divorce battle.
3: But he's a state trooper. It's not like I could walk up to him and... He knew it. He knew what I was planning. He probably was one step ahead of me every time.
4: But why not even try that first day to interview them?
3: I don't know. I don't know why we didn't do that. I didn't, because I was with the scene. I was there for 24 hours.
1: Lydick says the decision to not interview Foley right away wasn't her call. It was the decision of then-district attorney Bob Bell.
4: I mean, that's a real head snapper. The district attorney telling you not to interview someone who had a real issue with John Yelnick.
3: I don't know his reasoning behind it. I didn't ever ask.
4: Did you push back at all?
3: No. He was a district attorney. He was there for years. He knew. Hopefully he knew what he was doing.
4: Did you feel like that it was wrong?
3: Yes.
1: The DA, Bob Bell, knew there were suspicions about Foley right away. Foley's supervisor in the state police called the DA that night as soon as he heard about the murder, telling him to get a search warrant for Foley's house. But he didn't. John's family and friends wondered if D.A. Bell was giving the trooper special treatment.
4: So you asked the D.A. what his relationship was with Trooper Foley.
5: Yeah, I just finally raised the question with him. Have you worked with Kevin Foley before in cases? Do you have a relationship with him? And he said, no, I don't know him.
1: Marianne says she heard the same thing when she spoke to Bell at the crime scene.
0: I told him that we felt strongly that Kevin Foley was behind it. And his reaction was, do we have a state trooper named Kevin Foley?
1: But Bell did know Foley. They'd worked cases together. Dennis did a quick Google search and found this photo of them in the local newspaper.
4: You didn't need to be a detective to figure that out or
5: No.
4: find that photo.
5: No.
1: The former district attorney denies ever saying he didn't know Foley, but told us they were not friends. As for why he didn't immediately get a search warrant for Foley's home, he says there wasn't enough probable cause. He also told us he didn't want Officer Leidick to interview Foley because she was too inexperienced.
4: This was a tricky investigation, given the fact that this is a small area. Everybody knows everybody. We got state troopers. We got local police.
0: And I, you know, having no experience in any kind of police work or anything like this, like I had at the time no clue of how very tricky it was and how instantly everything could just be mishandled.
1: As for the state police, troopers from a barracks not connected to Foley stepped in to help with the investigation and later took it over. They did some things that the Blairsville police hadn't. They eventually obtained a search warrant for Foley's car, but found nothing. Ditto for the house he shared with Michelle. The investigation dragged on. Months became a year, and Marianne ran out of patience. She decided to make some noise. She organized a vigil.
4: The vigil was to keep investigating? Was that the idea?
0: To keep it out there?
4: Yes,
0: to keep it out there and to remember John. And just to, you know, for people to who were still waiting, neighbors. I mean, this had the whole town just uneasy.
1: But their wait was about to come to an end with a big change in the case.
6: Coming up, what would those fingernail clippings in the fridge reveal? And a vehicle caught on camera the night of the murder.
7: If he's the killer, then we should see his truck.
6: Was it Kevin Foley's?

0: Marianne Clark was relentless. From the beginning, she challenged and criticized the investigation into her cousin's murder.
1: It was a daily battle. It really was a daily battle.
2: You weren't going away.
1: No, that's what I said. I'm not going away, whatever this takes. And something has to break eventually. Something has to happen.
0: To try to make something happen, Marianne called Pennsylvania's attorney general, the highest law enforcement officer in the state, asking him to take over the case. Tony Krastick was the deputy AG.
3: Marianne Clark had been involved in politics at the local level. She knew the then attorney general on a first name basis could make that kind of phone call. You know, she was constantly a watchdog on the case.
2: Do you think it was her doggedness that moved the ball forward?
3: I think if there was one prime movement, it would be Marianne Clark, yes.
2: It's pretty admirable that she wasn't going to give up on justice for her cousin.
3: Oh, she did not give up, no.
0: Marianne's efforts paid off. 1 year after John was killed, Tony Krastick took over the case and called a meeting with John Yelnick's friends and family.
2: How did you feel leaving that meeting?
4: Rejuvenated.
5: They just came in with an air about it. They knew what they were doing. I mean, we all felt a lot more hopeful than we had in a long time.
1: We just all felt a sense of, like, things are going to start happening. And he had the power to do it.
0: When the prosecutor first looked at the case, he thought it was absurd that Kevin Foley and John's wife Michelle had not been immediate targets of the investigation, despite all the ugliness that swirled around the Yelnick's broken marriage.
3: She spewed hate about how she felt about John Yelnick. That was the life Kevin Foley was living, that Michelle was just constantly saying what a horrible man he was. She fueled that hatred.
0: Investigators never questioned Michelle or Kevin. And by the time Krastick took over, it was too late. Kevin Foley had lawyered up and wasn't talking.
2: Why were Michelle and Kevin not taken down to the police department and questioned like other people were?
3: I mean, obviously you have the two main suspects. I can't in any way excuse the failure to at least attempt to interview Michelle and Kevin.
0: Despite that, Krastick didn't see a conspiracy to protect the trooper. In fact, he says a lot of evidence had been gathered by Blairsville PD and the state police. And he wasn't sure why DA Bell hadn't done more with the case.
3: Well, the case had kind of languished a bit. They were kind of treading water.
0: The DA told us he was being cautious, wanted more evidence, and welcomed the AG's help. In the case file, Krastick saw that investigators had gone back to interview more of Foley's fellow troopers, and the prosecutor found what they said alarming.
2: What did they learn from them about Kevin's relationship with John?
3: He'd say, I wish John Yelnick was dead. I wish he died a horrible death. I wish he died in a car crash. This was daily. This was after hello.
2: One could argue that would anyone really be that stupid to run around saying, I hope he dies, and then to just actually kill him? Like you're announcing what you're going to do?
3: Yes. That was one of our fears. Not just that, but that he's a state trooper. You know, why would a state trooper do this? And why would he do it so messily? I mean, there were all those kind of questions, but murder is not that perfect.
0: Krastick was given security camera video from the two convenience stores near John's house that showed a truck passing by at around 1 a.m., about 30 minutes before John's blood-curdling screams were heard by neighbors. An FBI specialist had tried to match the video to Foley's truck.
3: The analyst found that there were similarities, but also dissimilarities. She could not exclude that vehicle.
2: It's not perfect, but it sure doesn't look good for Kevin Foley.
3: If he's the killer, then we should see his truck. We see his truck.
0: Forensic pathologist Cyril Wecht had described the crime scene as one of the most violent he'd ever seen. The killer had chased John around the house and then slaughtered him, most likely using a single-edged blade.
3: This was clearly a killing of passion. Kevin Foley was a knife guy. He had this commemorative state police knife, which was very sturdy knife. He played with it so often, he'd flick it open, close it, flick it open, close it.
0: The murder weapon was never found, but Krastick was convinced Kevin Foley had the means, the motive, and the opportunity to kill John Yelnick. But still, it wasn't an airtight case. The prosecutor needed more. Remember John Yelnick's fingernail clippings? A year after the murder, they still hadn't been tested for DNA.
3: I said, well, do I have to make a phone call? Because they're going to be tested.
0: The clippings were sent to the FBI lab. When the results came back, they pointed to Foley. But it wasn't a perfect match.
2: Wasn't it true that the DNA really could have matched thousands of people in the Blairsville, Pittsburgh area?
3: Oh, absolutely. Yet they still included Kevin Foley along with all the other evidence.
2: That's not a slam dunk in a trial.
3: Well, it's not a slam dunk, no.
0: Maybe not enough for a slam dunk in a trial, but altogether enough to bring charges. On September 27th, 2007, nearly a year and a half after John Yelnick was killed, Kevin Foley, a Pennsylvania state trooper, was arrested and charged with first-degree murder. D.A. Bell was there for the announcement, praising law enforcement.
4: It is a testament of how well they worked together and never had a give-up attitude that has caused this case to be resolved as it has been today.
0: A state police commander talked about how difficult that resolution was.
6: It was obviously a very dark and disturbing day for the Pennsylvania State Police.
2: Take us to the moment when you find out that Kevin Foley has been arrested.
1: Well, it was my birthday. It was like the best day ever. It was such a sense of like, finally, justice is being served.
7: Coming up, the trial begins, and those bloody shoe prints make a mark.
8: That was an aha moment.
7: Then, a groundbreaking DNA gamble.
2: Had it been used before in court, or was this the first time?
3: This is the first time.
9: Talk about questionable. It doesn't sound like science to me.
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2: The murder trial of Trooper Kevin Foley started in March 2009 in the old courthouse in Indiana, Pennsylvania, a small town best known for being the birthplace of an American icon, Jimmy Stewart.
3: Drive down the street and you see statues of Jimmy Stewart. I mean, what's more American than that?
2: But this case was not going to be tried by some homespun country lawyers. The Deputy Attorney General of Pennsylvania had come to town with a very modern, high-tech presentation.
3: To walk in a historic courtroom and see flat-screen televisions and every kind of electronic multimedia device possible, in this case, they put it to use.
2: As the trial got underway, prosecutor Tony Krastick described John Yelnick's murder in great detail, using 3D animated computer graphics to give jurors a virtual tour of the crime scene and projecting disturbing photos of John's body on the widescreens for all to see.
4: Dennis, you're particularly bothered by a slash on his hand.
5: Yes. This was the hand that picked up little JJ. This was the hand that I shook at my wedding. That was the picture that made it seem more real to me than any of the others. The others looked like horror movie stills, but that hand just went right to my heart.
2: Krastick addressed Foley's motive by calling his fellow troopers to the stand. They described how Foley would get enraged when talking about the unproven allegations of child abuse and said he hated John and wanted him to die. On the night John was killed, the prosecutor thinks that hatred may have boiled over because John was going to sign his divorce agreement the next day, drastically reducing his monthly payments to Michelle.
6: Maybe he was going there to try to bully him into continuing the alimony, trying to just threaten him in some way. All of a sudden, he starts to fight him. Now we have a fluid scene. So now the passion takes over.
2: Krastick methodically laid out his case for the jury. He called Terry Shallow, a director from the athletic shoe company ASICS. He'd analyzed the bloody shoe prints found at the crime scene.
7: We knew that it was an ASICS shoe. And we thought almost immediately that it was a particular style of shoe called the Gel Creed.
2: Shallow told the jury the Gel Creed was a limited edition shoe, not sold in Western Pennsylvania. But he said there was still a way for the trooper to get a pair.
7: We had a law enforcement purchase program where police officers and even firefighters could order from ASICS directly at a discount.
2: So Shallow checked ASICS's records, and right there in the files, he found something to connect Foley.
7: We had direct evidence from a purchase order with his signature on it. And that was an aha moment.
2: Krastick introduced the DNA evidence from John's fingernails. Remember, the FBI analysis wasn't conclusive. They reported a ratio of 1 in 13,000. That result didn't exclude Foley, but it didn't mean the DNA was his beyond any doubt. So Krastick turned to Dr. Mark Perlin, whose bioinformation company, Cybergenetics, had developed an innovative new computer technique for analyzing DNA data.
4: Had it been used before in court, or was this the
6: Never.
4: First time?
6: This is the first time.
2: At the time of the trial, FBI DNA analysis was still being done by agents, not a supercomputer.
8: It's like comparing a Ferrari with a go-kart.
2: Perlin's computer analysis in the Foley case had come up with an astonishing result. The prosecutor thought it was the smoking gun. According to Perlin, this was definitely Foley's DNA. 189 billion to one.
4: 189 billion to one. What exactly does that mean?
8: In this case, what it means is that a match between Dr. Yelinek's fingernails and defendant Kevin Foley is 189 billion times more probable than a coincidence.
2: To defense attorneys Richard Galloway and Jeffrey Monzo, the DNA evidence was more a smokescreen than a smoking gun.
4: You tried to discredit the science, the DNA. What was your strategy with that?
1: Talk about questionable science, junk science. The evidence was sent to the FBI, which is the premier lab for DNA testing. They found it to be 1 in 13,000. That is exceedingly low. And eventually, they send it to this new guy, Perlin. And Perlin says, I put it into my machine, and it comes out the other side, and it's 1 in 5 billion.
4: 189 billion.
1: Okay. If you include Mars and Venus and everywhere, that's such a disparity that it doesn't sound like science to me.
2: Dennis Vaughn was paying close attention to the jury during the back and forth on the DNA and didn't like what he saw.
5: I was watching the jury intently during that, and to me, it looked like there were a lot of glazed expressions, and so I was worried that they were going to miss the point.
2: Defense attorneys told the jury Kevin Foley was an innocent man, that on the night of the murder, he played hockey and then went home. They tore into the investigation. Not for the reason John's friends and family complained about. They said the opposite. This was a rush to judgment.
1: Right from the get-go, in the newspaper, they were pointing to Kevin Foley.
2: The defense pointed the finger at others, including John's neighbor, Tom Use. And they called a different neighbor, who described hearing that argument the morning of the murder.
9: He clearly heard someone yelling, I'll never loan you money again, and heard glass breaking. Of course, a window was shattered in this case. Kevin Foley didn't owe Dr. Jelinek any money, so that certainly didn't fit in with Kevin.
2: The defense also told the jury about a convict who reportedly made a jailhouse confession that he killed John Jelinek.
4: The state found that to be somewhat laughable, this inmate.
9: That was their way of rejecting him in front of the jury.
1: Doesn't seem to be something you can easily laugh off.
2: The defense called its most important witness, the defendant, Kevin Foley. The trooper acknowledged his dislike for John Jelinek, but denied any involvement in his murder. And maybe more important than what he said was the way he said it. To many, Foley seemed calm and steady on the witness stand.
9: Kevin was someone you believed in, and I thought it was good that the jury got to meet him, so to speak.
2: After watching Foley's testimony, John's friend Dennis was troubled.
5: For me to be able to come to terms with what happened, I had to paint in my mind that Foley was a boogeyman, that there was something inherently evil. He wasn't. He was just like anybody else, and I still have trouble, you know, accepting that.
2: Michelle Jelinek, the victim's wife, the defendant's girlfriend, and the woman at the heart of the story, was conspicuously absent from the courtroom.
10: Throughout the trial, we thought, okay, maybe she'll make an appearance. Maybe they'll call her to the stand. They had said in their opening arguments that she would provide alibi witness testimony. Never showed up.
2: John Jelinek feared he would be killed and predicted there would be no justice afterward. But after 8 days of testimony, his murder case went to the jury. The justice system was about to speak.
11: Coming up.
6: They came back with a question, which was, please redefine beyond a reasonable doubt.
11: An agonizing wait for a verdict. What would it be?
12: We're sitting in that courthouse on pins and needles.
11: And what was in store for Michelle?
4: Was an effort made to try to find evidence against her?
13: Feeling a bit nostalgic for the 90s? 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
8: It had been a tense trial, and Dennis Vaughn was there almost every day.
9: It felt like a very winding road. There was evidence that seemed kind of shaky at times, and I'm watching the jury. And I was just absolutely emotionally and physically exhausted just from going through that whole process.
8: The jurors deliberated for 4 hours and then asked to speak with the judge.
10: They came back with a question, which was, please redefine beyond a reasonable doubt, which is the worst possible question that a prosecutor can hear.
11: Did that make your heart skip a beat?
10: Well, I wasn't feeling all that well, but it didn't improve my condition, no.
8: The jury went back to deliberations. 2 more hours passed.
12: In most of the murder trials that I have covered, I could have told you ahead of time what the verdict was going to be. I really wasn't sure what the verdict was going to be in this case.
9: I kept thinking to myself that how I see the world from this day forward really is in the hands of 12 strangers.
8: While Michelle never showed up in court, Marianne learned she was paying close attention.
13: As we're sitting in that courthouse on pins and needles, we find out through a family member that Michelle was at home with welcome home signs and balloons and planning a big party for that night whenever he was acquitted.
8: Finally, after 6 hours, the jury returned to the courtroom with a verdict. There would be no welcome home party for Kevin Foley. The jury found him guilty of first-degree murder.
11: What's that moment like for you?
10: Well, it's more one of relief than anything else. It was a real sense of satisfaction.
14: I don't have any doubt that he did it. It was like, okay, we got the right guy.
11: A bad apple in law enforcement.
14: He was.
8: Marianne had been a passionate advocate for her cousin. For her, the verdict was an emotional release.
13: You just wanted to collapse. I mean, because all of this work, all of this time, it was
11: justice.
13: Justice. Justice for John, finally.
8: As pleased as Marianne was about the verdict, there was something that nagged her. One person she believed still had not been held accountable. John's wife, Michelle.
13: I don't think she planned how it would be. I think she made it clear she wanted John gone. I think she was the one that had to gain from it.
8: In fact, before the trial started, Marianne had filed a wrongful death lawsuit against Michelle and Foley. In a court filing, Michelle denied any involvement in John's death. She also said she was not aware of and did not fuel any alleged hostility Kevin may have had toward John. Marianne dropped the suit after the trial, and Michelle never faced any criminal charges.
11: Do you think Michelle Yelnick got off easy in all of this?
10: I didn't have the evidence to charge her. If I had the evidence to charge her, I would have done that. To the extent that she may have provoked this, to use that expression, well, that's something that she has to live with if she can.
11: Was an effort made to try to find evidence against her?
10: Oh, constantly, yes. But we took that side of the case as far as we could.
8: Not long after the trial, Michelle moved out of state to build a new life with JJ and her other children.
15: As soon as he was convicted, her bags were packed and she took off to Georgia. So never had to face us.
8: Maria Takaleski has unfinished business with her friend John. To relay a message to JJ.
15: He said, if they have me killed, tell JJ that I loved him and that he was my whole life. And someday get in touch with him and make sure he knew how much I loved him.
8: Kevin Foley was given a life sentence for murdering John Yelnick. That ended the legal case. But what happened in court here had a profound effect on the justice system. Dr. Mark Perlin's technique for DNA analysis is now considered state-of-the-art technology and is accepted in courtrooms around the world. and in the quiet community where John Yelnick lived and died, the emotional ripple effects are still being felt.
12: It was stunning to have a state trooper from their community convicted of murder. It really is going to be decades before this community will get over something like this.
8: It's already been years since John Yelnick was killed. But for those who loved him, the grief is still very raw.
15: I don't think you ever get over a murder. You learn to live with a new reality, but it's always with you.
4: I wanted people to understand he was a good man who didn't deserve this, to make sure people understood how much he was loved.
9: One of my favorite photographs that I have of myself and John is in a frame engraved with my brother from another mother. If there was ever a person that I knew that deserved to die peacefully in bed surrounded by a loving family, it was John.
6: That's all for now. I'm Lester Holt. Thanks for joining us.
7: It's like a scene out of a movie. There was tape, there were cops with dogs searching all around the crime scene. I just ran towards the cops and started yelling, "Shelly, Shelly."
6: A young art school student drawn into danger.
7: She said, "Your daughter's been found in blood." And then the phone went dead.
6: Stabbed in her own bed.
16: This was brutal and this was savage.
6: The killer, careful and clever.
17: You had no fingerprints. You had no DNA.
18: Yeah.
6: With few clues to go on, detectives would focus on a small group of Shelley's fellow students. Had a budding artist designed a seemingly perfect murder. There was the boyfriend, fascinated with weapons.
16: He had daggers, knives, swords. Who collects that kind of stuff?
6: There was the guy always hoping to get her attention.
7: Trying to corner her in the hallways at school, texting her on the phone. She's like, "It's really weirding me out."
6: But maybe the brutality of the crime pointed to the roommate.
19: Something like a lover would do, a spurned
16: Absolutely.
19: Lover.
16: Absolutely.
19: And she could well have been that spurned
16: oh,
19: lover.
16: Oh, yes. She sure could have.
6: It would take months before the true darkness of the picture began to develop.
18: That's why this whole thing happened.
6: Revealing the coldest and most complicated of killers.
7: You know, there's evil in there.
6: I'm Lester Holt, and this is Dateline. Here's Keith Morrison with Infatuation.
20: Once there was a quiet little girl in a quiet little town who liked to draw. She drew the butterflies that floated, quiet like her, around Itley, Texas, spelled just like the country, but they pronounce it Itley.
7: She drew a butterfly in her art class when she was in elementary school, and all the little girls are like, "Oh, that's so good, draw me one, draw me one."
20: Her name was Samantha Michelle Nance, but everybody called her Shelley. And her mother, Cynthia, loves to tell this story about her.
7: Everybody was just so impressed with her butterfly that she said, "Well, I think I'm going to be an artist because I think I can do this, you know." So she just started honing her artistic talent from that point. She would draw everything, anything, everything. She just loved to draw, and she'd draw and draw and draw.
20: Shelley was different from the other girls at school and at home, said her dad, Sam.
21: The other two girls we couldn't keep in the house, and she didn't want to go out of the house. She was perfectly happy to be at home on the weekends, staying alone time by herself.
20: Which, as you can imagine, did not make her very popular in the intensely social world of growing up. But it didn't seem to matter much to Shelley.
19: What was it she said in the yearbook?
7: Oh, they had them write a little epilogue for the seniors, all the seniors. And she wrote, "You laugh at me because I'm different. I laugh at you because you're all the same."
19: She wasn't like you two.
22: No. She was totally opposite.
20: These are her sisters, Shauna Nance and Rachel David.
22: Yeah, I was the wild child.
23: She got in trouble.
20: Shelley, however, did not raise hell. Not ever.
22: She was very artistic, smart, non-athletic, Did not like athletics. That was more me and her department.
19: Yeah.
22: Just very shy.
1: She was one that would sit in her room, read a book, play a video game.
21: Never had to worry about her.
7: She wasn't into, like, tattoos and piercing and alcohol and sex for sure.
22: She avoided majority of everything that could have got her into trouble, and I was so happy because of that.
20: And then when Shelley was a senior in the Italy High School, her teacher suggested she enter an art contest sponsored by the Art Institute of Dallas.
7: And she's like, well, you know, I'm not that good. And the art teacher said, no, I think you are, Shelley.
20: And she won.
7: That same piece of art they took and put in the national competition, and it won her fourth place there. So she got a total of $13,000 to a scholarship toward the Art Institute of Dallas.
19: That's quite remarkable. So she,
7: yeah.
19: This is a major talent.
7: Yes, and she was so excited about getting to go.
20: The Art Institute of Dallas is an urban school. Everything about it and around it, as different as can be from Little Italy, 45 miles and a whole world away. But here finally was a world in which Shelley felt like she belonged.
7: Just being around people that had her same objectives and her their same mindsets, and a lot of the boys, which have never really paid much attention to her in high school, noticed her in college because she knew her stuff. So they were quite impressed that she was so knowledgeable in her field already. So it caught a lot of their eyes.
19: Well, maybe they were each other's kind of people.
7: Yeah.
19: Right.
7: Yeah.
20: They worried about her, of course. This was the first time Shelley had ever been away from home.
21: This is what she wanted to do. And she wasn't homesick. And I said, okay.
20: It was only an hour's drive away if she needed them. And her first year was just fine. And so in September 2009, when Shelley was into year two with a circle of friends, even a boyfriend, her parents felt free to set off on their first real adventure alone, far from home, just the two of them, a road trip to Yellowstone National Park, more than 1,400 miles up the interstate from Italy.
21: Cynthia was texting out on her phone, you know, we're leaving Texas now. And she sent it to each one of the girls. Rachel and Shauna responded almost immediately. No word from Shelley. And we thought, well, she's probably still asleep, you know, because she didn't have class today. So that wasn't really unusual at the time. It wasn't until later in the evening that we thought something might be wrong because we hadn't heard from her. And that wasn't like her at all.
19: What's that like?
7: It's torture.
21: She had a premonition that something was wrong, but what would happen to Shelley? She never goes anywhere. She stays in her room. She only goes out when she has to.
19: Yeah.
21: So the next morning when she still hadn't called, that's when we both got worried.
20: The first thing the next morning, Cynthia called the Art Institute
21: to find out if Shelley was in class. And actually, they wouldn't go check on her. They said they can't leave the office alone and go check on a class. They'll have her call us when she gets a break.
7: As soon as she has a break, they'll have her call us.
20: Then they phoned Shelley's sister, Shauna.
2: I told her, really, I was like, stop worrying about it. She's 20 years old. She didn't want to talk to your mom. You know, I really didn't think anything bad would ever happen to her, so I just kind of brushed it off.
20: So they kept driving. By now, they were almost 1,000 miles from Dallas. That's when the school called back.
21: When they finally sent somebody to the classroom and she wasn't there, well, I was ready to turn around right there because I knew something was wrong.
20: Then relief. Someone from the school ran into Shelley's roommate, Ashley Olvera.
21: But she said, I just saw her last night at the room. She was fine.
20: But relief didn't last. Shelley's parents were about to discover their youngest daughter was far from fine.
3: When Dateline continues.
20: Ashley Olvera had assured school officials her roommate Shelley was fine, but Shelley's parents couldn't shake the feeling something was horribly wrong.
21: When Ashley went home, she found her, and she wasn't armed.
20: No, she was not. The school called Shelley's parents yet again.
22: We're on the highway and about 200 miles from our destination in the mountains, and phone reception was really bad.
20: So, through the static, she couldn't tell. Was she hearing or imagining the words?
22: And she said, "Your daughter's been found in blood." And then the phone went dead, and I'd lost reception at that point.
0: Daughter's been found in blood?
22: Yeah. I was asking him, what does that mean?
21: But I knew what it meant. I just didn't want to accept it. Only thing that made sense was a sexual assault. That's all I could think of, because she didn't have any money. She didn't have any enemies that we knew of.
0: But what is that like, driving through the mountains so far away, and you get that call?
22: Panic. I wanted him to stop the truck. We were in the middle of the freeway. There was no place to cross. I wanted him to cut across the median and go back. We needed to get back. Not that we could do anything, but we should have been there. We should have been there.
21: It kind of feels like your guts were kicked out from the inside. That's about the best description I can. It hurts your whole soul.
20: As they race back toward Texas, Cynthia's cell service finally cleared. She called the police and got the confirmation. Shelley was dead. So again, she phoned Shauna.
22: I had to tell her little sister was dead. On the phone. I needed somebody to be there, to be me in my place. To be, you know, there if the police needed to ask questions and stuff. Somebody needed to be there, so I called her. And, of course, I hated to devastate her that way over the phone, but she had to know.
2: And I just hit the floor. I couldn't stand up, couldn't do anything, couldn't talk, just shocked.
0: Did you have any idea what happened?
2: None. I got to the scene first. Because I live closest to her. It's like a scene out of a movie. So there was tape that had everything taped off. There were cops with dogs, and they were searching the garbage can. They had cops on golf carts, and they were just searching all around the crime scene. I just ran towards the cops and started yelling, "Shelley, Shelley."
20: They wouldn't let her in, of course, but they had questions.
2: Well, they just wanted to know, like, if I knew her boyfriend and if I knew her roommate and who could have done something like this to her.
0: Meanwhile, you're flying down the highway as fast as you can go.
22: Yeah.
21: We were trying to get back. We were still trying to put it together in our minds what happened, who took our little girl from us. And at that time, you're so tore up that you don't know what to do.
20: What happened to this talented, modest, innocent young woman would be all too obvious very soon. But as for who did it and why...
5: For the case to have the twists and turns that this one did was something that I wouldn't have dreamed in 100 years. And I'm seasoned. I've seen a lot of things.
0: No kidding.
5: But not like this.
6: One thing the detective would see right there at the crime scene gave him the first inkling of who the killer might be.
5: And I started thinking, personal, this is probably going to be somebody that she knew.
6: And then... could the smallest of clues lead to the biggest of breaks?
5: A little bitty tiny sliver of plastic about this long.
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21: She just never got in any trouble at all. So that's what makes this so much harder, because nothing like this should have ever happened to her, you know.
15: Especially to her.
21: Especially to her.
26: What was done to Shelley Nance, just 20 years old, was viciously ugly. That it was murder was all too obvious. The girl had been attacked as she lay, probably asleep in bed. Her killer stabbed her again and again and again.
5: Over 40 times. In the back. She was stabbed in her back. She was stabbed in her neck, behind her head. I mean, this was brutal and this was savage.
26: Overkill, said Detective Paul Elsie. As will be clearly apparent, Detective Elsie has deep roots in old-fashioned police work, starting as a kid. Then 36 years with the Dallas PD. Dad was a cop, wife and sisters, too, worked law enforcement. That's over now. He retired from the force. But he cannot get over the sight that greeted him in Shelley Nance's bedroom.
5: This was tragic. This was horrific.
15: That sight sticks with you.
5: Yes. Very much so.
26: Murder, as Detective Elsie knew from long experience, takes something from the investigators, too. Makes them hard sometimes. But when he learned about the victim, about her decent family, her quiet, modest life, her innocence, the murder of Shelley Nance hit him personally.
5: I mean, that was doing nothing wrong. She was not in the wrong place at the wrong time. She was not associating with somebody that she shouldn't have been associated with. The stars lined up just right that somebody, an animal, decided to take her life.
15: Sounds like it got to you, this one.
5: Well, you know, I've got two daughters, and it's hard.
26: Shelley died here in The Falls, a large housing complex where the Art Institute arranged for some of its students to live. Seemed like a perfectly reasonable place, looked quite safe. When we stopped by to take some pictures one sunny afternoon. But
5: I wouldn't let my daughter live there.
15: Really?
5: Absolutely not.
26: Dallas, like any big American city, suffers from its share of crime. And The Falls?
5: You go there during the daytime, it looks very nice. But at nighttime, totally different story.
15: Innocent 20-year-old girl out on the street in that neighborhood at night, you'd worry about her.
5: No way would I let my daughter walk that neighborhood at night. No way. The Nances didn't know any better.
26: Little Italy, after all, presents few of the issues a person can encounter in the middle of a place like Dallas. Anyway, on that September day, when Detective Elsie arrived at the Falls, he had no idea what sort of scene would confront him there. All he knew was that a female had been murdered.
5: I'm ready to go different directions, and I have to make some assessments. When I walk in that door and I make a left-hand turn and I see that girl there, then I can eliminate things relatively quickly. She still had her panties on, which generally
15: means no sexual assault.
5: Exactly right. It relieves the sexual assault part of it. She has a T-shirt on, so I'm not thinking that it's a rape. I'm not thinking that. And when I see the stab wounds in the back, then I start thinking personal. This is probably going to be somebody that she knew. I checked the windows. I checked the door. You want to look for forced entry.
15: Mm-hmm.
5: I didn't see evidence of that.
26: So, somebody she knew. And From the looks of it, the wild, repeated, ferocious stabbing. Somebody consumed by an uncontrollable rage. But aside from all the blood, they found no useful fingerprints, and eventually no DNA to help them either. Whoever did this had managed to erase any sign of who he or she was. Except, there was one tiny bit of, well, was it evidence, or what was it? They found it under Shelley's left wrist.
5: A little bitty tiny sliver of plastic about this long, and probably a quarter of an inch in width.
19: Hmm. Any idea what it was when you found it?
5: It wasn't confirmed until after the completion of the autopsy of what the material actually was. It was latex.
19: The kind of material that the pathologist would be rather familiar with doing his autopsies.
26: It appeared to be a fragment of a disposable glove. Of course, they tested it to be sure it did not come from the medical examiner or any of the officers at the crime scene, and it did not. Must have been left by the otherwise careful killer. But who would want to hurt her? And so horribly. The first person Detective Elsie talked to was Shelley's roommate, Ashley Olvera, who found Shelley dead in her own bed. That's how Ashley became possible suspect number one.
5: She wasn't sexually assaulted, Shelley. That was my initial opinion. It was later confirmed.
19: Yeah.
5: Why couldn't a woman do this?
19: Sure.
5: It's her roommate. Yeah. There's a lot of things happen between roommates that we don't know about. So it very well could have been.
19: Sure.
26: What happened, if anything, between these roommates was something Detective Elsie was determined to find out, even if he had to get rough.
1: Coming up. Right away, he would become convinced that something just wasn't right between the two girls.
5: What else can you say? It's weird. It's not natural. It's not normal.
1: When Dateline continues.
2: I kept thinking I was asleep. It was a really bad dream. And this wasn't really happening. I couldn't imagine anything like that ever happening.
4: Definitely a shock.
26: The first stage was denial. That Shelley Nance, their innocent wisp of a sister, had been murdered was almost beyond comprehending. But maybe worse. Quite possibly they weren't going to know who did it. The first and most obvious mystery jumped right out at the experienced eyes that cased her bloody bedroom. Shelley had been dead a while.
5: We could tell by looking at her that she had not been there longer than 24 hours.
26: But this was curious. Her roommate was in the apartment for much of that 24-hour period and claimed she saw and heard nothing amiss. Like Shelley, roommate Ashley Olvera was also 20 years old and from a tiny town, Taft, Texas, not far from Corpus Christi on the other side of the state. Her interest at the Art Institute was animation. She was shy, like Shelley, but more willing to be social. They took her in for questioning.
19: What sort of state was she in?
5: You know, she was upset. She was crying. But it wasn't anything, I don't know. I don't think that I would have had the same reaction had my roommate met that kind of death.
19: It's a little less of a reaction than you might have expected.
5: More of like maybe her puppy got run over than her.

0: a roommate situation between two girls deadly is if there is a romantic attachment.
1: Absolutely.
0: Did you go down that path with her?
1: You know, I went down two directions. I went down the part that maybe they were seeing the same guy. I also, because you have to explore the fact that maybe they were romantically involved, Shelley and Ashley, because the degree of injury that that poor girl suffered, as I stated, is personal, which is a lot of vent-up rage.
0: Something like a lover would do, a spurned
1: lover.
0: Absolutely.
1: Yes, sir. That's correct.
0: And she could well have been that spurned lover.
1: Oh, yes. Yes, she sure could have, without a doubt.
2: Ashley told the detective she discovered the murder after the school sent her home to check on Shelley. Said she knocked on Shelley's closed bedroom door, got no response, and then entered the room.
3: I saw her feet, and she wasn't moving. So I turned on the light, and I said, "Hey, Shelley, are you okay?" She wasn't moving. So I went, and I shook her in her bed.
4: Was she covered up?
3: Originally, the blanket was on her.
4: So you shake her, put the blanket over her.
3: Yes, sir.
4: She don't move, she don't wake up. You pull the cover off of her, shake her again.
3: I saw the blood, and I touched her arm, and she was cold. And
4: as soon as you seen that, what happened?
3: I yelled her name I don't know how many times.
2: Ashley told the detective it was all just an innocent mistake. When she told the Art Institute she had seen Shelley alive and well the night before, when in fact Shelley was dead by then. Which didn't make sense to Detective Elsey, any more than did the next thing Ashley said, that it was not unusual for several days to go by without seeing Shelley at all.
1: She said that Shelley was a very private person, that she just would put her headphones on, go into her own world, close her bedroom door, and start drawing.
0: And close the door from the bathroom? Is that what?
1: She had two doors, Shelley did. One that would allow entry into the living room,
0: mm-hmm.
1: to her bedroom, and then one from her bedroom to the bathroom.
0: Into the bathroom.
1: Correct.
0: And Ashley claimed that door was closed.
1: Yes.
0: You wouldn't buy that.
1: No.
0: Your first reaction when she said that she hadn't checked on her, hadn't seen her. She lived a bathroom away from this girl.
1: What else can you say? It's weird. It's not natural. It's not normal. You know, if I have a roommate in such a small apartment, if I don't see him, I'm definitely going to hear him.
0: Uh-huh.
1: I'm certainly going to communicate to him. And with two girls, you would think that bathroom would be tied up all the time.
0: Did you suggest that the possibility existed that these two girls didn't like each other? And sometimes girls can be pretty...
1: You know, Ashley told me that they didn't have arguments, but they had disagreements. And I asked her what she meant by disagreement, and she said, well, just girl stuff, you know. We didn't hate each other. It's just like we kind of lived two different worlds.
0: Hmm.
1: Strange.
0: Hard to know whether to buy that or not.
1: Exactly. Many, many twists and turns.
2: Something else. Something potentially huge. Police found spots of blood in the bathroom the girl shared, a bathroom Ashley used after Shelley was murdered. So did she just not see the blood? Or did she leave it there herself? As you'll hear, Detective Elsey used an old-fashioned strategy. He exaggerated the evidence. Another way of saying he didn't exactly tell the truth, in an effort to get Ashley to cough up the truth herself.
1: And you got to dig in people sometimes
0: mm.
1: to really see where they're coming
0: sometimes
1: from.
0: Sometimes you can throw them off stride and it puts them off their story.
1: Absolutely.
4: I don't see how you can miss that big blood right here on the sink. I don't see how you can miss that. I don't see how you can miss this big deal of blood right here on the bathtub. I don't see how you can miss it all on the trash can. How do you do that?
3: I didn't see the trash can, but I remember seeing the little spots of blood on the sink.
4: When did you see that?
3: When I was leaving for school.
4: When? What day?
3: Today.
4: And you still didn't even think to knock on the door?
3: No, sir.
4: To say, hey, Shell, you cut yourself, you hurt, you injured? You need something? That's weird, ma'am.
3: I know it is. I'm telling you everything I know. I mean, Shelley was my roommate. She was my friend. She is my friend. We went to school together. Sure, there's no reason why I would harm her.
4: I really believe that something terrible happened between you and Shelley that you're not telling me.
2: Thing is, there was no forced entry.

0: whoever killed Shelley had a key.
1: You know, when I talked to Ashley, I wasn't the nicest guy in the world. You know, I dug into her pretty hard, especially when I found out there's no forced entry.
2: Mm-hmm.
1: Ashley had a key.
3: I need to know what happened. I have to have an explanation as to what happened. You're the only one that can tell me.
4: I know, and I'm telling you the truth.
3: Ashley, I don't believe you, honey.
4: I know.
3: I don't believe you. You got her in your stabbing, didn't you?
4: No, I did not.
3: You did. I just need to know why you did it.
4: I did not kill her.
3: Yeah, you did. I can prove you did. Something made you snap.
4: I didn't hurt her. I'm looking you straight in the eye, sir.
3: Nobody else could have did it. Nobody else could have did it. Nobody. This looks terrible for you.
4: I know it does.
3: This looks terrible, terrible, terrible for you.
0: No, Detective Elsie did not go easy on Shelley's roommate. But there was a murder to solve. And the first day of an investigation is crucial. Time to bring in the boyfriend.
5: Coming up, Shelley had been stabbed to death. And guess what they're about to find at her boyfriend's place?
1: What a collection he had. He had throwing stars. He had daggers. He had knives. He had swords. Who collects that kind of stuff?
5: When Dateline...
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0: To say that murder victim Shelley Nance had a boyfriend was perhaps an overstatement, at least as the term is generally used in the 21st century. His name was Nathan Schuck. He was a classmate of the Art Institute, 20 years old like Shelley, and from a Dallas suburb where he grew up with his mom and grandmother. Like Shelley, he seemed reserved, at least to most people. But in class and with close friends, he was energetic. Shelley and Nathan had been going out, if you could call it that, for a couple of months.
1: I didn't even find out till the summer, I think it was like July of 2009, that she had a boyfriend. She said, "By the way, Mom, I've got a boyfriend." I'm like, "You do?" She said, "Yeah, and Dad probably wouldn't like him too much because he's got like a lip piercing and some tattoos."
0: But she told her mom, they hadn't even kissed yet.
1: She, as far as I know, had only held his hand like once. She's just naive that way. I sheltered her.
0: Sister Shauna was the only one in the family who'd met Nathan.
2: She introduced me to him as her friend, not her boyfriend.
3: What was he like?
2: He was just nice, goofy kid. I mean, they were joking and making jokes and laughing and having a good time, and you could tell she liked him. She would blush and kind of
3: really
2: giggle. Mm-hmm. And
3: she hadn't seen that from her before.
2: Not like that, no.
0: It was a fellow art student, Chris Phillips, who saw them as a couple.
4: She was exactly in the same vein as Nathan. You know, they were both artists. They both loved to draw. They both kind of kept to themselves, and you know, they were pretty quiet.
0: And then one terrible day, Chris heard that a female art student had been killed somehow over at the Falls apartment complex. So, said Chris, he and Nathan and a few others piled into his car and headed over there to see if they could find out what happened. On the way, Chris's cell phone rang. It was a friend, named Jeremy, who told them it was Shelley who was dead.
4: I hear those words and I look at Nathan, and it's, you know, it's one of those defining moments in your life where it's like, what happens now?
3: Did you hand him the phone or did you tell him yourself?
4: No, I told Jeremy that he needs to tell him, you know, so I handed him my phone and, you know, it's, you know, you kind of see this sudden shift of emotion going from worry to absolute just, I don't think I'll ever forget the way he looked at me as he was listening to Jeremy talk to him. You know, his eyes were so just broken.
0: In some kind of denial, at least according to Chris, they knocked at Shelley's apartment door. No answer. So they hurried to Jeremy's place, also at the Falls, to see if he knew anything more.
4: And the police showed up, and they grabbed him by the arm and yanked him out the door, and they started talking to him.
3: Not gently?
4: No, no. They were talking to him, and then they got in the car and went. And I didn't see him for the rest of the day.
0: In a murder so up close and personal, so vicious, boyfriend Nathan naturally became a person of interest immediately. When officers brought him to Dallas Police Headquarters, Detective Elzey was more than ready to ask Nathan some very personal and specific questions about his relationship with Shelley.
5: Are you a virgin?
6: Yeah.
5: Shelley a virgin, to your knowledge? Y'all ever discuss sexual intercourse? Never. She's been in your bedroom before with the light off.
6: Yeah.
5: What do y'all do?
6: We were sitting there playing video games.
5: Never tried anything sexual with her? She never tried anything sexual with you? You kiss her?
6: No, no, no.
5: You never kissed her. She's a girlfriend 2 months and you never kissed her. Why? It was weird.
6: It was my first girlfriend.
0: Detective Elzey had never heard of a college romantic relationship like that. The question was, could he believe it?
7: How many 19 and 20-year-old people proclaim to have a girlfriend or boyfriend who have not kissed them?
0: Nathan also said he hadn't seen or spoken with Shelley since several days before the murder. In fact, he said he spent much of the week back home with his mom and grandmother. Was he telling the truth? Standard procedure, Detective Elzey checked out Nathan's body for scratches.
5: All right, turn around. Can't turn back around, look at me. I need these scrapes right here. And scratches.
6: Oh, I usually scratch myself.
0: Again, could he believe that?
7: We asked him, can we go to your apartment? You know, describe your apartment. Do you have knives? Do you have swords? Do you have this? And he answered some weird stuff.
3: Funny thing is, he did.
7: He did. And what a collection he had. He had throwing stars. He had daggers. He had knives. He had swords. Who collects that kind of stuff?
0: Then, Detective Elsie learned something very interesting from Shelley's mom. Something Shelley had told her mom not long before she was killed.
1: She said, Mom, I'm thinking about breaking up with Nathan. She said, I just don't have the feelings for him that I think I should. You know, I just don't, you know, don't see the relationship going anywhere.
0: Had a furious young man struck back at the woman who rejected him? A not uncommon motive for murder, as the detective knew very well. He confronted Nathan.
5: Shelley told her mom that she told you y'all was through.
6: No.
5: Yeah.
6: No, she didn't.
5: Her mama told me that, son. I talked to her mom. Don't call me a damn liar. I just talked to her mama. Her mama, Shelley told her mom that y'all didn't have nothing in common and that it was over, that it was through.
6: She never said that.
5: You sound there. You're a damn psychopath. Are you like doo doo doo and la la land? Does shit not register to you?
6: Nothing makes sense. I'm just waiting to wake up.
5: That's right. You're waiting to wake up. Now, what'd you do with the knife?
6: I wasn't there.
5: Nathan, you're damn
6: liar. I
5: didn't
6: do anything with a knife.
5: Yeah, you did.
0: Detective Elsie made no apology for the aggressive tone of his interrogation. There was more to learn about this closed-off young man, for whom questions about knives would have an extra special meaning.
8: Coming up, someone offers a new and unsettling portrait of Nathan's relationship with Shelley.
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8: When Dateline can...
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0: The murder of Shelley Nance set off a wave of deep anxiety around the apartment complex called The Falls. This is where some of the art students lived, and now where one of them was murdered. Was the killer out there somewhere, or worse, even among them? If this could happen to a sweet, quiet homebody like Shelley, surely none of them was safe.
4: I think a lot of people, immediately after hearing about this, kind of went into this panic mode and it's like, okay, if it was her, is it going to be me next?
0: In fact, in short order, the Art Institute of Dallas moved its students out of the falls and into a more secure apartment complex in a safer part of town. But with the investigation just days old, they didn't know what police were thinking. That this was no random crime. That it was personal, an inside job, so to speak. They were looking at people close to Shelley, someone who had a key, like a boyfriend or a roommate. Someone who knew she'd be asleep and then surprised her, attacked her with a knife.
7: She was small in stature. She was a little girl. It wouldn't take much.
0: But who? As tough as Detective Elsie was with roommate Ashley and boyfriend Nathan, he was not much farther along than when he started. And so he spent some time with a few of Nathan's friends, like his roommate, Daniel William.
14: You're a little older than the other kids. They're all kind of 18, 19, and you're...
9: Yes, I was 26 years old.
0: Hadn't always been easy for Daniel. He, too, was a little different. For one thing, he'd been born in Indonesia and struggled with some rude culture shocks when his family moved to America. Still, he put on a brave face and served in the Navy, and then signed up to study interactive media at the Art Institute. If anybody knew what Nathan was up to, it would be Daniel, whose role in the student department was almost like a den mother.
9: I became a big brother to him. You know, it's like, do your homework, take him to school, pick him up from school, and things like that.
14: Well, yes, I mean, you were. You were helping him with his homework, you were making his lunches, you were... You know, cleaning up after him, you were driving him to school,
9: yes.
14: He was afraid.
9: I was like a father to him, yes.
14: But the way it was described later was more like you were a mother to him. I mean, you were
9: Yes, that was his own words.
0: Daniel worried about Nathan, he said. Saw early red flags in Nathan's behavior toward this first girlfriend of his. Nathan, he said, seemed obsessed with Shelley, maybe dangerously.
9: I started to notice that Nathan had miss his classes. And finally, I talked to Shelley's roommate, Ashley. And what she told me shocked me, because from her own words, Nathan was actually stalking Shelley everywhere she goes.
0: And after Shelley was murdered, he said he saw scratches on Nathan's body, which, in fact, the police had noticed, too. And then Daniel added something very interesting. He picked up Nathan from school on Thursday night. That's the day of the killing. It was more than 12 hours before Shelley's body was discovered, he said. And Nathan behaved like someone who felt, guilty?
15: Kind of have like a bad mood or something.
5: For what did he tell you?
15: Right before I went to sleep, I heard him crying in his room.
5: What was he crying for? Did you not get to chill approach him with that?
15: And knocked on his door, I asked him, are you okay? I was like, why? Because I heard you crying. No. But his face was red because, when people cry, their face are red.
5: He didn't tell you why he was crying?
15: I don't know if he is or not, because he said he's not crying.
5: He looks upset.
15: Yeah.
5: I mean, you live with this guy for so long that you know that, obviously something's bothering him.
0: Which is what their friend Chris Phillips thought, too. Daniel knew Nathan well. In fact, said Chris, Daniel kept a helpful eye out for a lot of people at the school.
4: He was very bright, friendly, eager to help anyone out. He was that guy that a lot of people knew, and he would walk into, say, the student lounge, and everybody would be like, hey, it's Daniel,
14: Nice guy.
4: Yeah, very nice guy.
0: A nice guy who was telling Detective Elsie he was troubled about Nathan. And then, when the detective dug a little deeper among other people who knew Nathan, he began to hear a different take on the kid who was supposedly too shy to kiss his girlfriend.
7: Some people would describe him as a little bitty, scrawny kid, kind of introverted, who just lived and breathed his artwork. Other people would say, the guy had a temper.
0: Ashley said she heard the same thing.
16: One of my friends was saying, he's like, I never really want to see Nathan angry, and I asked him why, and they said, have you ever seen him play a video game? He kind of just like pops if he doesn't get something.
0: Then the police searched Nathan's bedroom and found his collection of knives, which was not the only thing Nathan liked to collect. He also kept a very unusual costume, which anybody who searched social media could readily see.
17: Just Google his name at the time, and his MySpace page came up, and he's dressed as a ninja.
10: Yeah.
17: And he clearly has an obsession with ninjas.
10: And knives.
17: And knives, yeah.
0: Former reporter Scott Goldstein covered the case for the Dallas Morning News.
17: As the investigation went on, there were some other pieces of key evidence that pointed to him even more so.
0: Perhaps the most startling was a remarkable piece of evidence that police discovered in Daniel and Nathan's apartment.
9: I'm paying attention to what was found in the bathroom.
14: In your bathroom?
9: No, not my bathroom. Nathan's bathroom.
0: A plastic baggie with blood on it in Nathan's bathroom.
7: That changes his whole case. And when he's asked about that piece of evidence, he locks up. Now he's not that little boy I've been talking to. Now he's a man. And he understands his situation. And he says, I need a lawyer.
10: Just like that?
7: Absolutely.
10: And clammed right up.
7: He locked up tight. He sure did.
0: Also, remember, whoever killed Shelley must have had a key to her apartment. There was no sign whatever of forced entry. Nathan may well have had a key. And Shelley told her mother she was thinking of breaking up with Nathan. Did she tell him? Did he use one of his many knives to get even? Is that why the bloody baggie was in his bathroom?
7: The kid, being a boyfriend, has got a motive. He could have very well did it. He could have very well had a key. He could have very well slipped in there undetected, been in there from, you know, she could have invited him in for all we know, did what he did for whatever reason he chose, and then left.
0: It was not looking good for Nathan. Not at all.
8: Coming up, the focus widens to include another student, someone Shelley had once expressed concerns about.
1: Trying to corner her in the hallways at school, texting her on the phone, saying, we need to talk. She's like, he's really weirding me out.
8: When Dateline continues.
0: They took Shelley Nance's body back to Itley, Texas, not quite a week after the murder. Held her funeral at the family's church. And it seemed like the whole town was there, along with many of Shelley's fellow students from the Art Institute of Dallas.
18: It's the most horrible thing we've ever been through. The day after the funeral, I was ready to kill somebody.
0: The Institute held a memorial, too, and it was there Shelley's parents met Nathan for the first time.
1: He came up and wanted to shake my hand, and I couldn't do it. I didn't want to look at him. I didn't want to touch him. Because if he had something to do with killing my Shelley, I didn't want to pretend that it was okay.
0: Shelley Nance was just 20 when she was attacked and killed in her off-campus apartment here in Dallas. Tiny, quiet, sweet, and defenseless. The last person anyone would want dead. Everyone said that. But clearly someone did. The police already had Ashley on their list of suspects.
7: I've interviewed her. I'm satisfied that I can set her to the side for the time being. She's not going anywhere.
10: And she's not eliminated yet.
7: Absolutely not. No, no, no.
0: But for the moment, detectives were concentrating a lot of attention on Nathan. But carefully, they weren't done. Not yet. Gotta take it slow.
7: We try to look at it from a distance. You can't let your personal emotions get involved.
10: Yeah.
7: You can't allow tunnel vision to take over. Your job is to investigate, look at the evidence, and then go where the evidence leads you.
0: Detectives were still canvassing fellow students and teachers and school administrators, anybody who could help them nail down Nathan's movements on Thursday morning, the time of the murder. And again, if anybody knew, it would be Daniel, who, after all, watched over Nathan, drove him around, looked after him. But, it turned out, Nathan was at home in suburban Dallas the night before the murder. His mother drove him to school that Thursday morning. He said he was doing homework in a computer lab at the time of the murder. But was he?
19: And he was in school from what time to what time?
15: I don't know.
19: What time did you pick him up Thursday?
15: Today I picked him up around 10.
0: Detective Elsey also asked Daniel what he was doing on Thursday morning. Routine questioning.
15: From Starbucks. I texted Ashley if she wants to go eat lunch. From there, I went to White Rock Lake, and because I was supposed to take a picture, but I forgot to bring my camera for an assignment. And from there, I went to my friend's place.
19: And you forgot your camera, so you went to whose house?
15: Jessica Howard.
19: What time did you get there?
15: Around 12:30. But she wasn't home.
0: Perfectly reasonable. No apparent reason not to believe him. But did Daniel know something more than he was saying? Detectives talked to Chris Phillips, too. Chris was Daniel's roommate before Nathan moved in. And it was great at first, said Chris. But Daniel ended up doing more of the house chores, and resentments began to fester about things like trash not taken out and so on. Daniel turned out to be something of a neat freak, and needy, maybe.
4: I'm a college guy, so I wanted to interact with women and bring them to our apartment and stuff. And he wasn't very excited about that. He didn't really want me to bring people to the apartment that he didn't know. And
3: people or women?
4: Well, it was both.
3: Did you understand what this was all about?
4: You know, at first I didn't, but over time, let's see, what's a good word for it? Kind of needy, you know, towards me. Like, he needed me to hang out with him more than anybody else.
3: He wanted to be central in your
4: right
3: existence.
4: Yeah.
3: Did you understand when you were first hanging out with him and deciding to move in there that he was gay?
4: No, I didn't know. But as time went on, he eventually came out to me. I had essentially just started to figure he was anyways. Mm-hmm. And, you know, I was absolutely cool with it. I had no problem.
3: But did he, like, make a request? Did he want to have a romantic relationship with you?
4: No, he never made any kind of request like that towards me.
0: Shelley's mother, Cynthia, had heard a thing or two about Daniel as well from Shelley, who told her some stories about what happened when she started dating Nathan.
1: Trying to corner her in the hallways at school, texting her on the phone, trying to call her and saying, we need to talk. She's like, what does he need to talk to me about? She said, he's really weirding me out.
3: And she kept refusing to talk to him.
1: She's not a confrontational type person. She didn't want to know what it was he wanted. She said she ended up asking Nathan, and come to find out he was just insulted that they weren't inviting him to go out with them on dates, which I thought was rather weird to begin with, too.
3: She said, why? She found this out.
1: Yeah, she said that's what he told her. She said, you're being inconsiderate of his feelings.
3: What did she think about that? Did she have an opinion about this?
1: She just thought it was strange that he'd want to go out on a date with them. She's like, you know, if we over at his apartment and we'd be like playing video games or something in Nathan's bedroom, he'd open the door and stand there in the doorway watching them, you know. She said, this is just weird.
3: That is pretty weird.
1: Yeah, she said they just got to the point where they go to her apartment instead.
0: Strange. But did it have anything to do with Shelley's murder? Maybe, and maybe not. But, just maybe, there were three murder suspects now.
8: Coming up, which of them had a key to Shelley's place? The roommate did, of course, but according to her, one of the others had had access to it at least once.
5: Do you know if you made a copy of it?
16: No, but now that, if the possibility is there, it's the only time I ever had an access to somebody.
8: When Dateline continues.
0: A terrible helplessness, angry and impotent, piled onto the grief that laid low the Nance family during that autumn of 2009.
20: It's just kind of scary that somebody could be out there that's capable of doing these type of things, and, you know, who is it?
0: The answer wouldn't bring her back, of course. Nothing was going to be the way it was ever again. But finding out who did it? Now that was a need. Intense. The Dallas Police Department was zeroing in on the boyfriend, Nathan. And so detectives decided to interview Daniel a second time. After all, he lived with Nathan. Maybe Daniel could tell them more. And then something odd happened. Daniel changed his own story a little. Remember the story of where he was day of the murder? This time, he added something.
5: 10:15 to 10:20, U.S. Starbucks. Where do you go?
15: To White Rock Lake.
5: Okay. Specifically at White Rock Lake. Where?
15: Well, I went to Walmart first, then White Rock Lake.
5: Okay. You can't leave that out. So you go straight from Starbucks to Walmart. Mm-hmm. How long, what did you do at Walmart?
15: I got a hair dye.
5: Okay.
15: Soap. What? And gloves to color my hair.
0: Wait, Walmart? He did not reveal any stop at Walmart during his first interview. And then he amended his story again, just slightly. After the Walmart and the trip to White Rock Lake, he said, he went to visit that friend, Jessica, discovered she wasn't home. He'd said that already. But this time, he added one little detail, where his friend lived.
5: You get back in your car, where do you go?
15: I went to the Falls to go to my friend's house, Jessica Howard.
0: The Falls apartment complex. That's where Shelley was killed. Daniel didn't mention the Falls the first time he was interrogated.
5: Why did you leave that part out?
15: Because I was mugged over there, sir.
0: Mugged? And yet he somehow failed to mention that during his first long session of questioning?
7: Coincidentally, while he's at this same complex, he's approached by a black male with a knife who robs him.
0: The robber took $40 in cash and his backpack, said Daniel.
5: You didn't tell me a damn thing about getting robbed. You know why? Because that's you didn't get robbed. The robbery never happened. That's
0: clearly, Detective Elsie didn't believe him for a minute. And in fact, no evidence of the claimed mugging ever turned up. But it was that little crumb of truth inside the suspected lie that caught Detective Elsie's attention. Daniel's admission that he went to the Falls on the morning of the murder.
5: What you did, son, is put yourself right there at that complex when that little girl was killed. That's exactly what you did.
2: I didn't do anything!
5: Yeah, you did. You killed that girl. You took a knife and you stabbed her. I want to know why you did it.
2: I didn't do anything!
5: You killed that girl, man. You killed her. You stabbed her and you killed her.
2: I did not do it.
5: You did. Yes, you absolutely did. All I want to do is hear the truth. I know what the evidence is going to tell me.
0: He shoved a photo of Shelley, dead, covered in blood, in front of Daniel.
5: You remember looking like that? That's your handiwork. That's what she looked like when you finished with her. Look at her. Don't cover your face. Look at her. That's what you did to her. That's what you did to her. That's what mom and daddy had to look at. What do you think about that? Look at this. Look at it. Think about the last words she said. Think about the last thing you heard that say, that girl said before she took her last breath. You think about it. How can you live with yourself? Take your damn hand away from your eyes and look at me. And tell me how you treat a girl like that. Tell me how you do that.
2: I didn't do that, sir.
0: However, by then, detectives had heard that Daniel was not fond of Shelley because he felt she was a bad influence on Nathan's studies, which wasn't true, by the way, but that's what Daniel claimed. And then his friend suggested what might be the real reason. Daniel disliked Shelley because he was jealous. Didn't like Nathan spending time with a girl. Detective Elsie turned up the heat even more.
5: How can you despise a human being that bad? She never did nothing to you. How did you hate that girl so much?
15: I did.
5: You hate her enough to kill her over a dude?
15: I did.
5: You hate her that much? she took Nathan away from you that much, that she caused you so much problems in your personal relationship, that the only answer was to kill her. That's it.
0: 2 days after that interview, it was once again Ashley's turn to talk. And she also revealed something she had not said before. Remember, it was quite apparent that whoever killed Shelley must have had a key to her apartment. There was no sign of forced entry. Well, now, Ashley told the detectives that a month before the murder, Daniel borrowed her car, which would have been neither here nor there, except the key to her apartment was attached to her car keys.
5: You know if you made a copy of it?
16: No, but now that, if the possibility is that it's the only time I ever handed my keys to somebody. Because I always have my keys.
0: Daniel may or may not have copied the key. But as much as the detectives wanted to make an arrest, they had to be sure they had the right person or persons.
7: A lot of times you got one shot at it, and if you don't do it right, that killer could walk for life. And that's the last thing I want to do.
8: Coming up, finally, detectives believe they've zeroed in on their killer.
7: When all these facts come together, there's no other suspect.
8: When Dateline...
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0: A few weeks after the murder of art student Shelley Nance, the police were waiting for the results of a test they hoped would explain everything. The DNA on that bloody baggie found in Nathan's bathroom.
7: If it comes back to Shelley, we've got a golden ticket. We know who committed, well, we know one or two people or both committed this murder. It's not by coincidence that this girl ends up dead and her blood ends up in their apartment in the bathroom. Daniel killed her, Nathan killed her, or they both killed her.
0: Hope for the investigators. Dread for art student Chris Phillips.
4: I lived with both of them. And to think that, you know, I was living with someone that would do this.
0: And then finally, the lab results came in.
7: DNA confirmed that blood come from Shelley. And then you have to sit back, scratch your head, and say, well, I wonder if both these guys did it. And then, if you go with that theory, what is a motive? Robbery? No. Rape? No. I mean, how would you get these two people on the same page to kill this young girl?
0: There was one other possibility. Did Daniel frame Nathan by planting that bag in his bathroom? After all, he lived in the same apartment. So detectives went about the painstaking work of verifying every moment in the lives of those two young men on the day of the murder. And
7: Nathan was a hard, hard suspect. But after we do our timelines and we interview people and we check his phone and we check surveillance videos and witnesses at class, he had an alibi. He was at school when we believe Shelley was killed.
0: But Daniel? Daniel, remember, had given the police a shifting alibi. Didn't tell them in his first interview that he stopped by a Walmart store to buy a hair dye. But as detectives thought about it, that new little nugget raised more questions.
7: I mean, this is a young kid, not old enough to have to cover, you know, whatever they're covering. I mean, his hair looked fine to me. I thought it a little odd.
0: Did he actually go to Walmart at all that morning? They subpoenaed this Walmart surveillance video. And sure enough, there was Daniel in the Walmart when he said he was. But why hair dye? Could it be he really wanted the protective gloves that are generally included in a hair dye kit?
7: Gloves is important because there's evidence at the scene where a glove turned up.
0: Not a whole glove, of course, but a tiny piece of material that appeared to have been torn from a rubber glove. So they requested a copy of Daniel's Walmart receipt, and what do you know? The type of hair dye he bought came with a pair of gloves, which did not match the snippet of blue material found at the crime scene. But Daniel, it turned out, bought something else that morning at the Walmart. A whole box of disposable gloves in blue nitrile. Was that the same material as that tiny glove fragment found under Shelley's wrist? Why, yes, it was.
7: We're able to scientifically connect that little sliver of glove found at the scene as being of the same manufacturer and consistency of that glove that Walmart sold on the day that Daniel purchased those gloves.
0: That was huge. Real evidence linking Daniel to the crime scene.
7: When all these facts come together, there's no other suspect. And the reason that Shelley was killed is because she stood in the way of a romantic rendezvous that he so desperately wanted with Nathan.
0: On November 4th, 2009, 8 weeks after Shelley's murder, they arrested Daniel William. The arrest was, for Shelley's family, a double-edged thing. They were relieved, of course. But until then, the police had not told them that Shelley had been stabbed 42 times.
1: Oh, my God, I almost passed out. 42 exact. And I just thought, oh, my God.
0: So, Prosecutor Dewey Mitchell got the case then and right away could see the problem. This was a circumstantial case in which the accused would likely say the other guy did it.
9: Especially in a case like this.
0: So he sent out his investigator, Hoyt Hoffman, to second-guess the police.
11: You have to make sure that no stone's left unturned.
0: And then they strategized.
9: We spent, I would say, half or more of our time actually working it the other way, saying, okay, well, let's say that the other person did it.
12: Nathan.
9: Let's say Nathan did it, or let's say Ashley did it. And let's look at the evidence, and does that bear fruit, or is that something where you look at them and it just doesn't work? Because we wanted to make sure we got the right person.
12: Could you have prosecuted Nathan?
9: Absolutely. Absolutely. I mean, it would have been an easy case.
12: Really?
9: Absolutely. To come in and say, he did it, he's the boyfriend. Anytime you have a stabbing, you immediately look to whoever that person's romantically involved with.
0: So they called in Nathan yet again, tested his answers.
11: Multiple times.
12: Ashley, too?
11: Yes. Yes.
0: They finally arrived at the same conclusion the Dallas police did, that neither Ashley nor Nathan killed Shelley. Had to be Daniel, and Daniel alone. But making the case in court, might not be so easy.
3: This is one of those cases where circumstantial is kind. I mean, you had no fingerprints, you had no DNA, you had no bloody clothes on the suspect. You had no incriminating statements, really, just some sort of weird stuff. But
9: yeah, it's a tough case. Tough case.
11: Circumstantial is a correct word.
0: Question was, could they make the case? Or would a jury believe they'd reached the wrong conclusion?
8: Coming up, motive. It's been tricky to pin down in this case, but in court, prosecutors present jurors with a theory of everything.
9: That's why this whole thing happened.
8: When Dateline continues.
0: It was at the trial when Sam and Cynthia Nance finally came face to face with the man accused of killing their youngest daughter. Or, more accurately, their eyes boring a stare into the back of Daniel Williams' head. It was November 2011.
1: I wanted him to look at me, and he wouldn't do it. So that told me right there he had to have done it because he's so ashamed to even look at me in the face.
0: Chris Phillips saw Daniel in court, too, when Chris testified for the state.
13: I'm very cool under pressure, but something about seeing him that day was very shocking for me. I look over at Daniel and I give him a nod, like, I see you, and he nods back, and it was just kind of this tension.
0: Scott Goldstein covered the trial. Could tell right away this could be unusual.
14: The opening line, I think, for the prosecutors was, there are two people on the face of the earth who could have done this. They said up front that it's about these two men.
0: Nathan and Daniel. A boyfriend incapable of murder, the prosecutor would say. And that boy's roommate, driven by jealousy.
9: We couldn't just go in and say, here's the physical evidence and the circumstantial evidence, and you know he did it. We had to then show all the evidence that we had that showed Nathan didn't do it, because we knew that was going to be the defense.
0: And as for Daniel...
9: I told him in opening statement, it is bizarre as it is brutal. And I wanted them to know that they would be hearing a case where their first reaction was going to be, how could this happen? This is crazy. I didn't want to be in the middle of the case and them trying to figure out, wait, what's going on and why are we looking at this guy and not that guy? This one.
0: Then the prosecutor presented his theory, a story of how it went down. Shelley, a known night owl, had been up all Wednesday night into Thursday morning on her computer until 6 a.m. when she went to sleep. Ashley left for school. Then Daniel entered the apartment, possibly with Ashley's key, the one he'd secretly copied when he borrowed her car and key ring a month before. Once inside the apartment, he stabbed Shelley to death. He cleaned up any evidence of his presence and got out of there. But he could not erase all the evidence. Like, for example, his text messages that morning, particularly his text to Ashley before the murder. He can be seen sending some of those texts while at the Walmart on this surveillance video.
11: Timing was starting after the 10 o'clock hour on September 10th, and it was 1 minute, the next minute, the next minute, the next minute. Then there was a pause for an hour and something. He was asking her in those text messages if she wanted to go to lunch with him.
9: He was hammer texting her, and it was one of those situations where I have no doubt in my mind. He was texting her to see whether or not she was going to leave that classroom. She repeatedly told him no, that she was in class, that she wasn't interested. And the fact that he kept asking just showed that he really wanted to make sure he'd get away with what he was about to do.
11: And that she wasn't home also.
3: Right. So that was key. He had to make sure that there was nobody in the apartment.
9: Absolutely.
0: Then Daniel stopped texting her for almost 2 hours and then resumed again. And remember, in his first interview with the police, Daniel lied about where he was the morning of the murder. And then, in a second interview, he told them he went to the falls that morning. And that bit was true, the prosecutor said. But when Daniel claimed he went there to meet another female classmate for a photo assignment, that was a lie, said the prosecutor.
9: We talked to her, and she said that there was no reason for him to have ever been there. He didn't contact her about coming in and doing any such project. And so then the other lie, though, that was in that was he then told the detectives about going straight home. Mm-hmm. And when the detective started to look at the cell phone records of his location after we believe he committed the offense, he went to an entirely different location. And so he did not go home. He went 30 minutes north of town, stayed up there for some period of time before coming back.
0: Getting rid of his bloody clothing and the murder weapon and other evidence, the prosecutor figured, none of which police were able to find, though they searched thoroughly through the area.
9: In this case, we had someone who committed this crime and then did a fantastic job of cleaning up and not leaving evidence. And after the fact, told multiple lies.
0: In fact, the prosecutor said Daniel was so good at cleaning up, it would be reasonable to assume he was framing Nathan when he left that one piece of obvious evidence, the bloody baggie in Nathan's bathroom. And then there was Daniel's complicated relationship with Nathan, and by extension, Shelley.
9: We would hear these stories about him getting upset because he didn't get offered to go to breakfast with people, or he wasn't invited to go to the movies with Nathan and his girlfriend. And it was just a consistent, pervasive feeling that Daniel would tell anybody who was willing to listen about how he was slighted by not being involved. And part of the chain of events, too, was the fact that he was not invited by Nathan and Shelley to go to some anime festival here in Dallas.
3: I see.
9: The weekend before this ended up happening.
3: So Nathan went with Shelley and left him at home.
9: Absolutely.
0: It was one weird triangle. The prosecution argued that Daniel felt left out, became increasingly jealous, and then angry. And then his anger turned to rage at Shelley.
9: That's why this whole thing happened. I believe he had hate in his heart for her.
0: But remember, in a court of law, a defendant is innocent until proven guilty. And Daniel?
2: My mother asked me if I killed Shelley, and I told her, Mama, I'm not the one who committed this. I'm not the one who killed her.
8: Coming up, Daniel's defense tries a single bold tactic to cast suspicion on Nathan. And they've got plenty of ammunition.
9: What they had in their pocket is the boyfriend who we knew the girlfriend was thinking about breaking up with, who happens to be obsessed with knives.
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0: Daniel William, as was his right, declined to testify when he went on trial for killing Shelley Nance. So he did not himself point at Nathan and accuse him of committing the murder. But of course he didn't have to. His attorney did it for him. It was not a surprise to prosecutor Dewey Mitchell.
1: They said it could have been Nathan, and it could have been a random person. And that by the time the state's done with its case, you're not going to be able to know who did this crime. They just don't have evidence. I think it's a pretty good strategy.
2: Yeah.
1: I think it was the only strategy. You know, this wasn't a self-defense case, and it wasn't an insanity case.
2: No.
1: So it had to be somebody else.
2: Well, makes sense. I mean, again, did you have blood?
3: No.
2: Do you have DNA?
3: No.
1: What they had in their pocket, my star witness is the boyfriend who we knew the girlfriend was thinking about breaking up with, who happens to be obsessed with knives.
2: And, oh, by the way, he's appearing online in a ninja costume, for heaven's sake.
1: When he was cross-examined by the defense, they just left the picture of him with the mask on up on the screen.
2: Make you worry just a little bit, I would think. And that just happens to be how young women tend to die. They get murdered by jealous boyfriends who don't want them to leave.
1: Absolutely.
2: And that's exactly what she was going to do.
1: Absolutely.
0: The defense attorney's strategy was perfectly clear.

0: she was asked.
1: For them to call me and ask questions, trying to make it sound like that her conversation with me wanting to break up with Nathan would be the reason why Nathan would go and kill her, you know. I didn't want him twisting my words to make it sound like the things that I said made it reflect more on Nathan than less on Daniel.
0: So did that work out for them, or did it backfire?
2: It didn't work out because Shelley's mother also testified when she was cross-examined by the prosecution that as far as she knew, Shelley never had that conversation with Nathan. So Nathan
0: wouldn't have known.
2: He wouldn't have known. So that kind of kills the idea that that could have been a motive if he didn't even know that they were going to break up.
3: Still, one way or another, Nathan may have felt he was on trial as much as Daniel was. So, in their closing argument, the prosecutors had to essentially act as Nathan's defense attorneys.
2: One of the prosecutors pointed at him and remarked, "This is basically a scared little boy who spent that week at home with his grandmommy cutting the crust off his bread."
4: I told the jury he was yellow as mustard without the spice.
1: He was a scrawny little kid. Shelley probably could have took him in her sleep, you know.
3: But was Daniel William capable of so brutal a murder of someone he barely knew? The jurors would have to make up their minds without hearing a word from Daniel. So when we spoke with him, Daniel had a great deal to say about the case against him.
5: Now, I'm not trying to accuse Nathan of murder. I'm just trying to find out where was he. But I do have suspect.
6: Oh.
7: Coming up, just who is Daniel talking about? Someone the police never even looked at.
8: He put the baggie in the bathroom.
5: No, I'm saying he have access to my house.
9: When I scraped my car in that parking garage, I was worried that it could be a long process to take care of it. Like a landscaper's first day trimming a hedge maze.
10: I have definitely already been here. Now, was it left, right, or right, left? Well, maybe I'll cut a path out and find my way back later.
9: But it wasn't like that. I filed a claim in under 2 minutes on the Geico app, and they handled it from there. It was taken care of almost as quickly as it happened.
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0: Like, for example, the young people he lived with at the Art Institute of Dallas.
1: What I was trying to do is be courteous to the people that live around you.
2: It's a lot of discourtesy expressed by these kids. That's been a problem.
1: I mean,
2: you see that everywhere.
1: Yes.
2: I mean, people don't have right attitudes about respect and doing the right thing.
1: Manners and courtesy.
2: Manners and courtesy.
1: Yes.
0: Which is what he was up against, said Daniel, first with roommate Chris Phillips, and then with Nathan. But just as happened with Chris, Daniel went through an enamored stage first.
1: One day, Chris brought Nathan home. And when I first saw him, I was like, wow, you know, this kid is good looking.
0: Daniel, who's gay, was attracted at first, he admitted.
2: You were infatuated.
1: Not anymore.
2: No, but not anymore by a few months into the relationship?
1: No, I've never had no sexual relationship whatsoever with him except for being a platonic friend.
2: Did you ever try to initiate a sexual relationship?
1: No.
2: Not at all?
1: No,
2: didn't
1: no,
2: hint
1: no.
2: at it? Nothing?
1: No.
0: Friends, like Chris Phillips, however, said they saw something else going on.
2: I mean, essentially they were saying you were obsessed with Nathan, that he was becoming more interested in Shelley, that it seemed to bother you, according to those who saw you, it seemed to bother you a great deal.
1: Yes, he was stalking her.
2: Well, or that he was actually hanging out with her a lot. They'd play video games together.
1: True.
2: And they didn't include you.
1: True.
2: And they didn't include you in places they went to see other people. They left you out. You were feeling like left out by
1: yes,
2: these two.
1: I did feel left out because yeah. I told Nathan, you know, it's very rude that, you know, you didn't ask me if I want to do this or,
2: yeah.
1: or to do that with you. Now,
2: all those things you had done for him.
1: Yes.
2: And he is just basically shoveling you out the door.
1: Yes, I came to him and talked to him about it. I told him that it was very rude. And, you know, it's not that I felt left out, but it's just that it was very rude. And so...
2: Of course you felt left out. It
1: no,
2: would not,
1: not
2: be
1: really.
2: Human of you if you didn't feel left out.
1: Well, at first, yes, I did. But let me tell you this. After I talked to him, before he goes out with Sally, he would ask me. I was like, and I said, no, I don't want to go. Don't worry about it.
0: We asked Daniel about something Shelley told her mom, that Daniel kept trying to corner her, speak to her alone, that it bothered her. His reply? He did approach Shelley, but only out of concern for Nathan.
1: No, I was actually asking her, I was like, is there something wrong? Because he's literally failing his classes.
2: So you, as his big brother, mother figure, whatever it was, felt a responsibility for him. And it was because of his obsession with Shelley.
1: I believe so.
2: Did she tell you to lay off?
1: No, no. She actually thanked me for bringing up the issue, and then that's where I left it.
0: Of course, it was quite easy for us to check his claim that Nathan was failing his classes. Was he? No. But listen now to Daniel's central claim, that for evidence of who killed Shelley, one need look no further than that plastic baggie stained with her blood, and found in Nathan's bathroom. Daniel swore he didn't put it there.
1: They're telling me that I'm obsessed with Nathan, so therefore I was the one who committed this crime. My question is, okay, if that was true, why would I put it in there?
2: Because once you realize it's either you or Nathan, you better blame Nathan.
1: Don't do that. Okay, that's what you would think, that, right? For me to blame Nathan, but I didn't. I, to this day, do
2: you
1: not...
2: You just did.
1: I'm not trying to accuse Nathan of murder. I'm just trying to find out where was he. But I do have a suspect.
2: Oh.
1: Where was Christopher Phillips at this time?
0: Chris Phillips? Now that was a new one.
2: He put the baggie in the bathroom.
1: No, I'm saying he have access to my house.
0: By the way, Chris Phillips was never a suspect in the case. In fact, he was a witness for the state. But Daniel was adamant that he, at least... was innocent.
1: I'm not the one who killed that girl. I'm not the one who killed Shelley. I have two younger sisters, sir. What if that happened to my sisters? What if that happened to my mom? I would kill myself before I hurt anybody else. I could kill her.
3: because he reminds me of my younger sister, Amanda.

Daniel William, on trial for murdering Shelley Nance, has a complaint about the way the world is. Though he didn't testify, he wanted us to know something about him, and his concern that people, young people especially, lack courtesy. They're just too rude.

0: What if that happens to Amanda or Katie? I would kill myself.
1: But it happened to Shelley.
0: That's what happened to Shelley. But I'm not the one who killed her. Even if I have to go through this, I'm still telling you, I'm not the one who killed her. Because I can't. That would be like me killing my younger sisters. And I love them.
2: Would the jury have believed him? Had he testified? We'll never know. But without it, the verdict came back in just 3 hours. Guilty of first-degree murder.
3: It was a very good feeling. It's one of the cases that I'll never forget. Only because of the brutality involved in it. And at that time, my daughter was exactly 20 years old. Same age. So it struck close to home.
2: After the verdict, Shelley's mother approached Nathan and apologized for ever suspecting him.
4: I was grateful that he was nice to her.
5: How'd he take it?
4: He didn't have a whole lot to say. He just gave me a hug and said thank you.
2: At Daniel's sentencing, the state revealed a little more about his past, about the times he reacted to what he considered to be rude behavior.
6: The defense attorney had told him he was a pastry chef in the Navy in his opening statement. That was all they knew.
7: And so what were you able to tell the jury?
6: So we were able to tell them that while he was in the Navy, he had repeated times where someone would upset him and he would go to a superior and let them know that he was contemplating hurting them. Hurting them with knives and hot oil. Then we found out that once he was back at his house, he had gotten into an argument with his brother and taken a samurai sword to his room and torn the whole place up. What I hoped it would do was say to the jurors, you got it right.
2: Because it was Texas, it was also the jury's job to decide on a sentence. It took them less than an hour. He got life. No chance of parole for at least 30 years.
0: I was like, what just happened?
7: You thought you should have been found not guilty?
0: Yes.
7: You expected to be?
0: Yes, because I'm not the one who killed her. How many times do I need to tell you this?
7: How did it feel inside?
0: Soul crushing.
2: Life in Italy, Texas is not the same anymore, of course, without Shelley Nance. Her mother founded an art scholarship in her memory and did something very unusual for a woman her age in a place like Italy. She got a tattoo of a butterfly, of course.
4: I can look down and I can remember Shelley every time I see it.
2: She and Sam are deeply religious people. Their faith tells them to forgive. It's very hard.
4: I haven't forgiven him for what he's done. And that's a hard thing to do. I know he has. But if he could ever admit that he did it, then I might be able to forgive him. But I can't forgive him, and I can't forget.
7: How have you been able to forgive him?
8: I just know that everybody's not perfect. But I don't know. To me, if I hold a grudge like that, it's going to eat me up more than it's going to eat him up. I just had to let it go. Put it in God's hands. Let it go. I miss my daughter every day, though. If not a day goes by, I don't think about her. That's for sure. I know I'll see her again someday. That's what keeps me going.
9: That's all for now. I'm Lester Holt. Thanks for joining us.
10: That's what he was trying to do, was protect his family. That's all he ever wanted to do. And even when the man was dying, that's what he was doing.
9: A quiet family night at home, shattered by intruders.
11: The gun was like right here.
9: A devoted father and husband, dead.
12: She just kept saying, they killed him.
9: Someone murdered her husband, but left her alive. And that left police suspicious. Was it possible she was involved in her husband's murder?
13: The indicators are, in cases like this, that it's the spouse, not a random act.
9: But why would she kill a man she obviously loved?
12: They never fought. They always were very happy.
9: This was a family affair, all right, but it was another family that was keeping secrets.
14: You ever seen anything like that before?
15: No.
9: One father who fought to save his son. Another who used his son to save himself.
10: He's a monster.
9: A mystery that changed two families forever. I'm Lester Holt, and this is Dateline. What would you do for your family? Would you lie? Would you walk through fire? Could you ever accuse them of something terrible to save yourself? This is a story about two very different families. It's about loyalty, terror, deception, and love. And for one of the families, it begins with a late-night phone call.
10: I was about to not answer it, and something told me to pick up the phone.
9: Christina Janos' mother was on the line.
10: You could just hear the sirens, and she just kept saying, "You have to come here. They broke into the house, and he's dead. They killed him."
9: He was Joseph Morrissey, who'd been married to Christina's mother, Kay, for 12 years. Their suburban Florida home, documented by police video, was now a crime scene.
10: There was so much chaos going on. The whole street was blocked off. There was tons of police cars and the sirens, and you could smell the smoke. And I just remember running down the street, and the police officers were trying to stop me. And I just kept going, and she was just standing there in the middle of the street, and she just looked so small and so hurt. And I just ran up and gave her a big hug, and she was covered in blood, and she just kept saying, "He's dead. He's gone." She said, "Why would they do that? He's gone."
13: When I arrived at this house, it was about 1:30 in the morning.
9: Detective Brian Kendall of the Plantation, Florida police quickly learned the key facts. Joe Morrissey had been brutally stabbed to death in his own home, while his wife Kay and young son had escaped. The detective spoke briefly with Kay.
13: She gives me a brief synopsis of what happened that night.
14: Believable?
13: At that point, yes. That's the only thing that I had to go on at that point.
9: Kay told the detective that a man had entered their home sometime after 11 p.m. and began a reign of terror that started with tying Joe and Kay's hands and feet with zip ties and ended with the murder of her husband and their house on fire. Kay's story suggested a robbery gone bad. To figure out for himself what had happened, Detective Kendall worked from the outside in.
14: What'd you see as you got here to the front of the house?
13: The screen to the window right over here was leaning up against the house. There was a vertical slice down the middle of the screen, and this window was wide open.
14: And that's how Kay told you the guy first came into the house?
13: That was the entry area where the suspect came in, correct? I walked down this hallway here. On the ground, there was a pair of red-handled scissors, one of the long plastic flex cuffs. Was on the ground, a zip tie. When I walked into the master bedroom, another zip tie was on the ground at the foot of the bed. There were bath towels laying on the ground. On the bed itself was a wedding ring, which I thought was unusual.
14: Kay had said that the man who came in asked for jewelry or asked for valuables.
13: Demanding cash, valuables.
14: But he didn't take them.
13: At this point, he didn't take the ones that were in this room, at least, because when I looked at the closet, there was also a large, significant amount of jewelry.
14: So if this is a robbery, it's kind of a strange robbery, because they didn't take the stuff they supposedly wanted.
9: Then he sees the blood.
13: Right down on the floor here, large amounts of blood, and I could see a man's feet outside the sliding glass door.
14: This is where Joe Morrissey was killed, right here in this room.
13: He was murdered and stabbed right next to the sofa in this room.
9: Kay said she dragged his body out of the fire and onto the patio. And that's where Joe Morrissey's body lay in the wee hours of April 6th, 2010.
14: Stabbings. Always personal.
13: They are. They're up close. There's no way to do it from a distance.
14: So everything about that says this wasn't a robber. This was somebody who wanted to kill Joe Morrissey in particular.
13: In addition to that, Joe Morrissey still had his wedding band on. He still had his watch on. Valuables that if it was a robbery, it would have been taken out of the house.
9: What's more, his wife Kay was still alive, not stabbed, not even once.
13: They do a brutal, vicious murder to Joe Morrissey. Why leave her alive? Why leave a witness alive?
9: Why, indeed? In murders like this, the spouse is often the first suspect, sometimes the only suspect. All of that became clear that night to Kay's daughter, Christina.
10: I remember when they took her to the police station, she asked me to stay and watch the house. And I remember sitting there, and they would come up and ask me questions, the different detectives and the police officers. And, you know, they asked me, you know, did they ever fight, or, you know, were they arguing, or was there tension between them?
15: Absolutely not, said Christina.
10: They never fought. They always were very happy.
14: Nobody goes through life and never fights. Everybody fights.
10: I mean, I remember they would fight over, you know, him leaving socks on the floor or a wet towel or something like that. But, I mean, if they ever had any arguments, they were few and far between. They were a very good match.
15: Joe and Kay started dating when Christina was a young girl. Both were divorced single parents at the time, but it was science that brought them together. They met at a cancer research institute. Kay was a biomedical grad student back then, while Joe was a respected molecular biologist with a PhD from Stanford University. He conducted research into whether there was a connection between cell phones and cancer, among other things. And his work had taken him across the globe.
10: He was a lot like my mom. He's very hardworking, and he was very, very humble. The most humble person I know. He never bragged about anything. He was just always trying to be a good guy and teach us to do the right thing.
15: Joe and Kay dated for a year, and then Joe popped the question on a Roman holiday.
10: I thought it was so cool that he proposed on the top of the Vatican, and she was just so excited, and it was fun to plan a wedding, and they made sure that the kids were all included.
15: That meant not only Christina, but also a son of Joe's from his previous marriage.
10: It wasn't just a wedding between the two of them. It was like all of us becoming a big family.
16: Do another somersault so I can take a picture.
15: It wasn't long before Kay and Joe wanted a child of their own and decided to adopt Patrick, a baby boy from South Korea.
10: He was a very hands-on father. He was always doing something with Patrick, all the time. It was either baseball lessons or hockey practice or going fishing. I mean, they were together all the time.
15: But now Joe was gone. Patrick and Kay had survived. And Detective Kendall had some questions for Kay.
17: How do you know he came through the window?
9: There are some other questions detectives would like answered. Why did the intruders demand valuables, but then leave them behind? And after murdering her husband, why did they leave Kay alive?
13: The indicators are, in cases like this, that it's the spouse, not a random act.
9: When Dateline continues.
15: Joe Morrissey had been savagely stabbed to death in his own home. Now his wife Kay was being questioned by Detective Kendall at the police station in Plantation, Florida.
17: Kay, it might be just easier to start with what happened from the beginning last night.
18: I was in my craft room, which is the room in the front of the house, and the TV was on, and I heard a noise, like something fall down, and I thought it was my husband just going to bed.
15: She told police her husband had been watching TV in the family room, their five-year-old son asleep in the master bedroom. Then suddenly, Kay looked up.
18: I saw him, and the gun was like right here, and he was right there. And I couldn't believe it. I was like, I could not believe that this was happening to me.
15: There was a young man in the room pointing a gun right at her. Kay said the man asked her where her husband was. She told him she thought he was sleeping in either the family room or their bedroom.
18: And he kept saying, if you lie to me, I'm going to shoot you, I'm going to kill you.
14: What's your radar say at the beginning? Is she telling the truth?
13: Initially, I want to believe her. But the indicators are, in cases like this, that it's the spouse or a domestic issue or some other personal issue, not a random act.
15: Then, Kay told police, the man took her into the family room where her husband was.
18: And he yelled, wake up, real loud to Joe. Joe, of course, jumped up, and I said, just calm down, it's okay, wake up, don't move, just do what he tells you to do, and we're going to be okay. And then he said, I don't want you guys looking at me. Don't look at me, or otherwise I'm going to shoot you. So I said, okay, we won't look at you.
15: Kay told police she heard the intruder talking to someone she never saw via walkie-talkie, someone elsewhere on the property.
17: Were there people talking to him on it?
18: He didn't let them. He said, just listen to me, don't talk to me, just be quiet.
15: She said the assailant, a young man with a gun, then tied their wrists with zip ties.
18: I thought he was going to shoot us. And then he kept saying, where's the wallet? I want the wallet. And then he started, I have no money. And then Joe only had $2. And then I said, well, no use cash. I don't have any cash. At that point, he said he wanted to go to the ATM to get money out.
15: According to Kay, the gunman cut their hands free, and the three of them got into one of the Morrissey's cars, leaving their 5-year-old son asleep in the house, along with whoever had been on the walkie-talkie. On their way to the bank, Joe drove. Once there, Kay managed to get them to park in view of the ATM camera, as you can see on this tape. Then, the assailant told Kay what to do next.
18: Get out of the car. Go get the money. Go get the money. He goes, remember, if you do anything stupid, I have the gun and I have your kid and I have your husband and your kids with people back there.
15: The man wanted $5,000.
18: So I tried the $5,000. I tried $2,000 and they didn't let me. Then I tried $500 and then I was trying for $100 more and he kept saying no, that was it. They wasn't going to allow any more money out of that car.
17: That's what the machine said?
18: Yes.
17: And how much did you end up getting?
18: $500.
15: After that, Kay said they drove back to the house, frantic to see their son. Was he still asleep? Was he okay? As they entered the house, the gunman barked out orders.
18: He walked behind us and said, don't do anything stupid. And then Joe and I were kind of like looking at each other, saying, like, why is he coming back? Okay. At that point, I thought he was going to kill us. I really did.
15: Once back in the house, the gunman took them back to the master bedroom. And Kay said tied their hands and feet with zip ties and put towels over their heads.
13: Why would they put towels over their head if this person's already seen them?
15: Then the gunman told Joe to come with him.
18: So Joe goes, I can't walk. And he goes, well, I want to see you hopping. Hop, hop, hop. And then all I heard was that Joe said, oh, please, please don't do it. And I saw the fire.
17: Please don't do it?
18: He said, please.
17: Joe did?
18: Yeah. I thought he was talking about the fire, but I guess he was talking about him shooting him or stabbing him.
15: It was a horrifying story.
14: And if she's faking this for some reason, it's pretty elaborate.
13: And she's doing a good job at it. She's quite an actress if she's not telling the truth.
15: Kay's daughter, Christina, was there when the Q&A at the police station was over.
10: We went back to my house, and she didn't really say much. She was just quiet. I think she was just letting it all sink in.
15: Now, police were trying to determine whether the evidence matched Kay's story.
9: Coming up, Kay tells her story to us, and this part is really strange.
19: He started singing and taunting us. If they're coming for me, I'm going to kill you.
9: When Dateline continues.
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18: I could not not believe that this was happening to me.
15: Police investigating the home invasion murder of Joe Morrissey had to consider whether his wife, Kay, had somehow been involved.
1: We conducted a comprehensive background investigation on Kay. We went through all her phone records, who she's friends with, and to find out she maybe had a boyfriend or, you know, was dating somebody.
15: Police found no evidence that Kay had strayed in her marriage. What's more, they were finding plenty at the crime scene to support her story. The broken window screen, zip ties, and towels. Kay's story seemed to be holding up. Christina had believed from the beginning that her mother was innocent, purely a victim. But what she didn't know was how brutal the murder was.
10: She didn't want us to know. I remember sitting in the funeral home and she was very firm. You know, she just kept saying, it's going to be a closed casket. No one's going to see him. I want everybody to remember him as the lively person that he was. And I knew then that it couldn't have been good.
15: And when I sat down with Kay, she told a story filled with love and courage on that awful night.
19: You're surrounded by evil. My insides were shaking. I was just thinking about Patrick.
15: And that was the theme of the story Kay told me, how her 5-year-old son Patrick was foremost on her and her husband's minds. That's why Kay says she became especially panicked when she and Joe were forced to go to the bank by the man with the gun.
19: And then I said, we can't leave Patrick by himself here. He goes, no, he stays. And he told us that there were people there and that they had guns.
3: And there you are, getting in the car with your husband and some guy with a gun and leaving your 5-year-old at home with...
19: We don't even know.
3: We don't even know who that was.
19: It's just crazy. I mean, I'm crying hysterical.
15: In the car, Kay feared for her and Joe's lives as well. As they returned from the bank to their home, they heard a siren. Kay thought help was on the way. They would be saved. The gunman thought this might be the end of him and of them.
19: When he heard the siren, he becomes very strange. He started singing and taunting us. If they're coming for me, I'm going to kill you. I was just so horrified.
15: But help did not arrive. Once at home, when the gunman forced Kay and Joe back into the master bedroom, at least they found Patrick, thankfully, still asleep. And in that moment, Kay says, a father's love came shining through. That's when Joe Morrissey, tied up and helpless, made a move to save his young son's life.
19: Patrick is now awake, and he's now sitting on the bed. So Joe says to him, Patrick, do it for Daddy. Please do it for Daddy. Just lay down and pretend you're asleep.
3: Do it for Daddy.
19: Do it for Daddy. And he just lays there and pretends to be asleep.
15: Kay says the man with the gun forced Joe to go to the other side of the house. In his final moments with his attackers, Kay says family was first in Joe's mind.
19: He starts pleading, please, you know I have kids, please.
15: Their home was on fire. The attackers had fled, and now she had to get Patrick and herself out of the house. But her ankles were still tied, and she could barely move. Desperate to find something sharp to free her feet, Kay hobbled to a nearby bathroom.
19: I took everything out of the drawers. I mean, I just created a humongous mess, but I couldn't find the scissors, so I called Patrick. And I said to Patrick, you have to be a big boy. You have to help Mommy.
15: And he did. Kay told him where to find a pair of scissors, and Patrick brought them to her. Cutting the zip tie was difficult, but Kay was finally able to do it. The 5-year-old boy had saved his mother. Then she had another job for her son.
19: So I said, Patrick, please, just go across the street, knock on the door. Mommy's going to stay here. Do it for Mommy. Please, I need to go help Daddy. Remember your karate moves. Remember your kung fu kicks. Please, just kick the door.
15: Kay saw the neighbor's door open and Patrick run in. She knew he was safe, one family member taken care of. Now Kay was on a mission to save Joe. She would not leave him behind, no matter what the risk.
3: And then you run back into a burning house.
19: Yes, I went back in there. And when I saw Joe, it was so hard to pick him up. I remember seeing so many wounds, so much damage to his body. I couldn't even think anymore.
15: Kay managed to drag Joe out of the burning house and onto the patio. She held out hope that while Joe was clearly badly injured, he was still alive. Paramedics arrived, but there was nothing they could do for Joe Morrissey. Kay's beloved husband was gone at the age of only 46.
19: And that was the last time I saw him.
3: You saved yourself. You saved your son.
19: But I didn't save Joe. I just couldn't. It was the most horrible thing that ever happened to me, to learn that he was dead.
15: It was a heartbreaking story, and one that police came to believe. They cleared Kay.
1: We found no evidence that would support us to believe that she was involved in any way in this murder.
15: Now it was up to investigators to find out who had done such horrifying things to this family. A family, Detective Kendall believed, that had been targeted. But so far, it wasn't making any sense.
13: If it was just something personal in nature, why not just come in and kill him and leave?
15: The search for answers was on, and it would lead to a very different kind of family.
9: Coming up.
17: Honestly, I think you may be involved in it.
8: Okay.
10: I never thought that it was somebody who they knew.
9: When Dateline continues.
15: Joe Morrissey had been savagely stabbed to death in a home invasion that ended with his family's house set ablaze. Now, police were trying to figure out who could have committed such a brutal crime. Kay's daughter from her first marriage, Christina, first thought it might have something to do with the renovations her mom and Joe were having done at the home.
10: I honestly thought maybe it was the contractors, because they had a lot of people coming in and out of their house doing work. I never thought that it was somebody who they knew.
3: Like some random thing in which people came in to rob the house.
10: Yeah, and that was my first.
3: And everything went wrong.
10: Yeah, that was my first guess.
3: Who didn't like Joe?
10: The only person that I knew of that did not like him was his ex-wife and her family. It was a nasty divorce. There was just bitter feelings there.
15: Police looked into Joe's previous marriage, but determined it had nothing to do with the crime. Investigators did have one narrow thread to pull on, something Kay had mentioned to them.
1: The only thing she was able to tell me was a brief description of what the suspect who first entered the house looked like.
15: Kay had not recognized that man at the time. Only later did she realize she might have seen him once, several months earlier. Joe had been a scientist, a husband, and a father. But he was also a landlord, and Kay thought the man might be related to the tenants at a townhouse they owned.
1: I found a family member who could match the description of what Kay gave me in her initial statement. Checking more into this person, I found he had a warrant for his arrest.
3: What was his name?
1: Randy Tundador Jr.
15: And with that name, the investigation was now heading from the loving Morrissey family to the other family in this story. Randy Tundador Jr. was 21 and into drugs, with an arrest warrant for violating his probation on a burglary rap.
3: Did you go talk to him?
1: We couldn't find him.
15: But detectives could find his father, Randy Sr., at the townhouse. Randy Sr. said he hadn't talked to his son in a while. And when police went looking for Randy Jr. at the family window tinting business called Gator Tint, an alert officer noticed something suspicious.
1: A canine sergeant sees, stuck between the lid of the dumpster and the dumpster itself, a zip tie. I drive down there. I immediately identify it as the same make, size of the ones used in the murder. That's a solid piece of evidence.
3: That's your first break?
1: Yeah.
15: Randy Sr. allowed police to search the business without a warrant.
1: Immediately we see there's a bag of the same type of wire ties that were used to tie up Joseph Morrissey. They also sell knives at the business. There's a empty box that holds a 15-inch Bowie knife. When he's asked, where's the knife that belongs to this box, he tells it should be there. He doesn't know where it is.
3: You think at this point he's covering up for his son?
1: I think that he's aware that things are not going good for his son, but it doesn't seem like he wants to cover for his son.
3: So this is a good citizen letting the police do their investigation?
1: Correct.
3: And if the chips fall on his son, then Then they do.
1: Correct.
17: Okay, Randy.
15: Investigators eventually located Randy Jr. and brought him in for questioning.
1: Randy Jr. seemed composed, very interested to know what information I had about the case. Very, very willing to talk to me.
0: If I didn't have a warrant, I would have freely talked to you guys.
2: Okay.
0: No problem.
2: Okay.
0: I don't have no connection with this murder. I don't know who did it. I want to clear my name because I did not commit this murder.
15: And as for that knife that was missing from his dad's shop, Randy Jr. had an explanation for that.
1: He had stolen that knife weeks earlier and had sold it to a friend of his that he knows on the street.
0: I used to buy dope off of him, so I'm positive he still has it.
1: I ask him to further describe the knife, and he draws a picture, and it's the exact replica of the knife that we believe to be used in the murder.
15: Over the course of 2 days of interrogation, Randy Jr. denied any involvement in the murder.
0: It could have been a random hit. You never know what it is.
17: It's not random.
0: It couldn't be a random place. It couldn't be a random time, random anything.
17: It's not random.
15: But he seemed to know details of the crime that only someone involved would know.
3: So is Randy Jr. trying to cover his own tracks or somebody else's?
1: I think he's trying to do both.
15: As investigators continued to focus on things found at the tent shop, including a large burn mark behind it and what looked like burnt scraps of evidence from the crime, Randy Jr. went out of his way to keep his father out of it, to protect him.
0: He's been a good father. Like he's really a good man. He's a very hard worker. He's a stand-up guy. Like, he tries to direct me the right way, and I go the wrong way. He would never do nothing like this.
17: Honestly, I think you may be involved in it.
0: Okay.
17: That's why we've got to clear the air.
0: And I understand.
17: You know what I mean?
0: Well, then we definitely got to clear the air.
17: Yeah.
15: Detective Kendall really suspected Randy Jr. and one of his buddies had committed the murder.
5: You or this other person are looking to make some money.
0: Okay.
5: Quick money. You're desperate.
0: All right.
5: You're high on crack.
0: Okay.
5: You confront the people at the house because you think maybe they have money. Things get a little out of control.
0: All right.
5: And someone ends up being stabbed.
0: Okay, you said...
15: Then the detective pulled out the heavy artillery. He tried to crack Randy Jr. by telling him his own father thought he did it.
17: Everything you said's been a lie. Your dad's they're crying.
0: Why is my dad crying?
17: Because of what you did. Come on, dude. I feel bad for your dad.
15: If police thought they had this case solved, if they thought Randy Jr. and a drug buddy had committed this crime, they were in for a shock, thanks to a most unusual informant, Randy Jr.'s brother, Randy Sr.'s other son.
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4: As police investigated the home invasion murder of Joe Morrissey, his widow Kay was dealing with not only her own grief and trauma, but also with her son Patrick's.
5: When Patrick would ask you what happened to his father, what would you tell him?
6: I tried to answer him thinking age appropriate, because he was 5 years old. And I would say, you know, Daddy had a little boo-boo in his heart and he died.
4: Kay was still trying to protect her son, just as Joe had done on that terrible night.
7: And even when the man was dying, that's what he was doing. He was fighting for his life and trying to protect my mom and Patrick.
4: In the days after the murder, police were zeroing in on Randy Tundidor Jr. when they received an unexpected phone call from his younger brother, Sean Tundidor.
8: He tells us his brother is not involved. He actually provides his brother with an alibi. Randy Jr. was me. He didn't do this.
5: You're about, what, 99 or 100% convinced that Randy Jr. was, in fact, at the Morrissey house that night?
8: Oh, definitely, yes.
5: So Sean's lying to you?
8: We know Sean's lying about that part of it, yes.
4: Police knew Sean had an alibi for the night Joe Morrissey was killed. He was not his brother Randy's accomplice. It turned out that Sean came in not only to give his brother an alibi for the murder, but to tell a story that shocked the officers. He wasted no time.
9: Basically, I'm going to tell you straight up, my dad did it.
4: His father, Randy Sr.
8: It was a bombshell. We were surprised that we were hearing the father was actually at the residence.
4: And then Sean Tundidor proceeded to tell a chilling story about his father, how his dad felt wronged by his landlord, Joe Morrissey, and went to Joe's house to kill him. He had tried to shoot Joe, but his gun wouldn't go off, so he repeatedly stabbed Joe. Sean said his father was even able to recite Joe's last words.
9: Said, I got kids. I think I'm dying.
4: According to Sean, Randy Sr. wore Sean's brand new white sneakers during the murder.
9: And he said, trust me, they weren't white when I was done with them.
4: Sean painted a very different picture of his dad than his brother had. Sean said his dad was a violent man.
9: My father used to beat us bad. Mm-hmm. I mean, really beat us.
4: With a violent past.
9: My father is just known to be one of the craziest guys you ever met. And they used to call him Rampage. I used to call him Scarface because he had a big-ass scar on his face.
4: And Sean said his father had been trying to scam Joe Morrissey out of money by breaking light switches at the rented townhouse and by faking a slip and fall injury so he could sue Joe.
9: But there was nothing wrong with that light.
10: Okay.
9: And
10: so this fall down the stairs was a bunch of
4: Despite all that, Sean said his brother, who he describes as having the mind of a child, looked up to their father and would do anything for him.
9: He's gonna do anything and everything he has to do to make sure my father doesn't get to jail because he loves him.
4: But if his father loved Randy Jr. back, then why would he get him involved in the crime in the first place? And even go a step further, let his own son take the rap for it.
9: My son's already caught, so I won't go to jail. Let me just throw everything on him.
10: Mm-hmm.
4: Sean says he was more than disgusted. He loved his brother and had been protecting him since they were young. Now Randy Jr. needed protection more than ever, which Sean felt required him to turn in his own father for a crime of which he was not even suspected.
9: He went there to kill him.
4: Sean says the murderous scheme was set in motion when his dad received a letter from Joe Morrissey. It informed him that he owed just over $1,600 and his lease would now be month to month. That letter arrived the day of Joe's murder.
5: How'd your dad react to that letter?
11: I'm not going to let him do it.
5: Because it was like an insult to him.
11: He took it like that. It really wasn't. It was a man wanting his money.
5: But your dad saw it as provocation.
11: Yeah.
5: And I'm going to teach him a lesson.
11: Yeah.
4: Then he says his dad roped in Randy Jr.
11: My brother didn't know whose house he was going to. And my brother didn't know that somebody was supposed to die in that house.
4: Only to turn his back on him afterward and let Randy Jr. fall under suspicion for the murder.
11: He says they caught him, not me. I said, you fix this or I will.
5: That's what you said to your father?
11: I told him straight up.
5: Fix this or I will.
11: Yeah.
4: And that's when Sean turned his back on his father and went to police, trying to save his brother by informing on his dad. If that didn't stun the officers, then what Sean did next did.
8: Before we could even ask him to wear a wire, he offers to wear a wire. He wants his father to be held responsible for this.
5: You ever seen anything like that before?
8: No.
4: This son was going to become a police informant, wear a wire, and try to get his own father to admit to a murder. The sound quality on the wire is poor, but for police, Randy Sr.'s guilt came through loud and clear.
5: What's the part of that conversation that says to you, guilty, we got him?
8: I think when he tells Sean that we have no case, our case is weak, he tells Sean that she can't identify me. She can't even identify Randy. Putting himself there.
4: What's more, this security video from the business next door to Randy Sr.'s window tint shop shows a man behind it, tending a big fire a couple of hours after the murder, exactly where police had found burnt evidence from the crime.
8: You can't make out the person's identity. It's definitely a large person. Randy Sr. is well over, you know, probably 300 pounds. We suspect it's him.
4: By Friday night, 4 days after the murder, both Randy Sr. and Jr. had been charged with a slew of crimes, including murder, attempted murder, and arson. That Randy Sr. would let his son take the fall was all the evidence Kay's daughter needed.
7: He's a monster. If you don't care about your own kids, you're not going to care about somebody else's life.
4: Case closed? Not by a long shot.
1: Coming up, two very different families meet in court for justice.
12: He wanted to kill Ms. Morrissey and her son. He said they gotta go too. I told him no.
6: I believe God has a plan for us, and that's why we survived.
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5: All
4: On a quiet April night in Florida, intruders had invaded the home of Kay and Joe Morrissey and committed unthinkable crimes.
20: The worst case scenario you can imagine, you're living your life the way you think you're supposed to, and evil just walks in and rips your life apart.
4: Tom Coleman and Stephen Zakor prosecuted the case against Randy Tundidor Sr. and his son, Randy Jr.
20: There are no circumstances you can look at and say, maybe if this had gone differently or they had done this differently, it would have had a different result. There's nothing the Morrisseys could have done that would have prevented this other than never meet the Tundidors.
4: But these two families did intersect with disastrous results, all prosecutors say, because a tenant got angry at a landlord.
21: Who is this little scientist to think he's going to mess with me? And no one was going to mess with his family, and I was going to take care of it. That's what this was.
4: But in the end, Randy Tundidor didn't seem to care about his family. In fact, prosecutors say he tried to pin the blame on his son, Randy Jr.
20: And it's the phone calls to Detective Kendall about, you know, test his shirt for DNA, and that's your killer, and all, I mean, just piling on him, just trying to get himself out of trouble.
5: Randy Jr. won't give him up.
20: Nope, doesn't give him up.
5: Randy Jr. stuck by his dad, even though his father pretty much threw him under the bus as soon as he came under suspicion.
20: And never stopped. Backed that bus over every time he could.
5: So the son's loyal to the father, but the father's not loyal to the son.
20: Yeah, absolutely.
5: Pretty much the opposite of the way Joe Morrissey treated his son at the end, which was to protect him.
20: We kept waiting for Senior at some point in time to come forward and say, let me cut a deal. Let me take life in prison. Let me do something.
5: Let me take the weight off my kids.
20: Spare my son.
5: Didn't happen.
20: Never gonna happen.
4: Prosecutors thought it might be a tough case against Randy Sr. But then something surprising happened. After swearing to police that his dad was not in any way involved, Randy Jr. took a deal and agreed to testify against his father, as did Sean. Randy Sr.'s trial was held 2 years after Joe's murder. He faced the death penalty. Kay desperately wanted to make sure he received it, and her testimony in court was powerful.
22: And I was, like, so scared. He never answered me. I kept calling him, and he didn't answer me.
4: On the stand, Randy Jr. told the jury how his dad intended to inflict even more harm on the Morrissey family.
12: He wanted to kill Miss Morrissey and her son. He said they gotta go too. I told him no. I just told him I can't do that.
23: Can't do what?
12: Can't kill no kid. No. His mom.
4: Randy Sr.'s primary defense was that he was not involved. But the father went far beyond that.
21: We went to trial and he buried both of his sons,
20: right,
21: or tried to.
20: Because it wasn't just Junior. Once we got to trial, it was that Sean was the other person involved. And it was Sean trying to steal my business. He can't ever accept responsibility for anything.
4: In court, Randy Jr. lashed out at his father.
12: The fact that he would sit here and say that it was me and my brother who did this and planned this, I feel like that's wrong. You shouldn't do anything to hurt your kids. I think that father's job is to protect his kids, not to hurt his kids.
4: After 5.5 hours of deliberation,
24: the defendant is guilty of first-degree murder.
4: The jury convicted Randy Sr. on all charges.
6: When they say guilty, I felt my heart. I couldn't breathe. I was very overwhelmed.
4: The jury later voted unanimously to give Randy Sr. the death penalty, and the judge agreed. Randy Jr., who pleaded guilty to second-degree murder and cooperated with prosecutors, was sentenced to 40 years in prison. Kay Morrissey is angry about that.
6: I believe that the crime wouldn't happen one without the other one. They both deserve the death penalty.
4: Kay Morrissey says she's not imprisoned by fear. Instead, she says the nightmare has made her fear less. She even sent a letter to Randy Sr., saying as much.
5: You are a coward, and I am not afraid of you.
6: Yes.
5: I am never leaving and will always be here. So like you're saying, come and get me.
6: Right.
5: Tough guy.
6: Mm-hmm. not going to be fearful. I mean, they attacked us in our house, which is your safest place to be. And so I started to become extremely fearless.
4: But she's also struggled to put her life back together. Kay's daughter says she can see the pain, even as her mom holds Patrick close.
7: It's hard to watch my mom with Patrick because you can tell they miss him and they should have him. They shouldn't have to figure it out without him.
4: They

0: loving husband and loving father. I love you so much and will love you forever.
1: That's all for now. I'm Lester Holt. Thanks for joining us.
2: I didn't want to believe it. My sister's dead. And I just... sorry. I just kind of fell apart.
3: Inside a silent home, an eerie scene. Water pouring through the rooms.
4: You heard the water running?
2: Yes. It was just like gushing. I saw her in the bathtub.
4: Face down.
2: Right.
3: Drowned? No.
5: She was badly beaten.
6: Lots of bruising.
3: But clues would be hard to come by.
7: Detective Sanchez claims that by leaving her in the water, that washed away any DNA evidence.
8: I thought it was over. She was just dead and nothing was ever going to be done about it.
3: Not if this family could help it.
7: We started looking for what happened. There was still water in the tub. We pulled the drain and saw black scuff marks.
3: A case that would see a key suspect skip town.
9: I was like, wow, he's going to Alaska.
10: But that's exactly what people do. They get in trouble, they take off.
3: And unearth dark deeds from the past.
7: She would wake up and he'd be standing over watching her.
5: That's creepy.
3: Sinister stories.
11: She told me that he was following her.
3: Yet justice was anything but certain.
6: You want that smoking gun.
5: Uh-huh.
6: And there's just not one.
12: A crime scene right out of a scary movie. A trial right out of a courtroom drama.
1: I'm Lester Holt, and this is Dateline.
3: Here is Keith Morrison with Suspicion in Silver City.
13: Out in the middle of New Mexico, hours of desert highway from better-known haunts like Santa Fe, is an old mining town called Silver City. And such an unusual place it is. Quirky would be a good word.
9: Very Old West. There's a lot of history in Silver City.
13: A vast arid desert one way out of town, lush green mountains the other. 4th, 5th, 6th generation ranchers and silver miners coexist with artists and hippies and wide-eyed newcomers. As we say, quirky.
14: It's just lots of different perspectives, which is always fascinating.
13: But of course, this is not a travelogue, no. No, this is about what happened here, or more precisely, what happened in there. Inside that little house, to her.
7: She was beaten from head to toe. She had bruises from top of her head down to her feet.
13: Her name was Cassie Farrington, and what was done to her in the bathtub of her own house was dreadful.
15: And she's been in the bathtub, and I can't even do CPR. She's stiff.
13: It was also, for a very long time, an unsolved mystery. Cassie Brooks was her name then. Her mom and dad, Darlene and Chuck.
7: She was very, very outgoing, driven, motivated.
10: From when she was a little kid?
7: Yes, from the time she was little. Straight A's all the way through, perfect grades.
10: Wow.
7: She worked hard.
13: Cassie seemed to be good at pretty much everything.
7: She lettered in 5 sports her senior year, too. And she was in the National Honor Society, Future Business Leaders of America.
10: What sports did she play?
7: Volleyball, basketball, softball, track, and palms.
10: You must have been amazed.
7: She never quit. I would have to make her take downtime. Take a weekend, a Saturday or something, and I'd just tell her, okay, you're not doing anything. You're going to town with me. No, Dad, I have this. Nope, it's time for a break. Because she just pushed herself so hard.
13: She aced high school in just 3 years, announced to her family that she was going to be a doctor. And then she was 16 years old. She tried to hide what happened, but of course couldn't. She was pregnant. Med school was not going to happen. And then, said Cassie's siblings, Elizabeth and Beau, events kind of whizzed by.
8: She had a baby, got out of the hospital, graduated high school, got married, and moved out

0: in 1 month.
1: Wow.
0: Super fast.
2: But the marriage didn't last. By 22, Cassie, now Cassie Farrington, was on her own in Silver City with two small kids, working as a nurse. In fact, she moved into a house owned by one of her nursing professors, this woman, Charnel Lee.
3: Was she a good tenant?
4: Oh, yes. Like the best.
3: Spit spot all the time.
4: Always. Yeah, she was awesome.
2: Just around that time, Charnel was heading toward a breakup with her husband, Billy. Billy was also a nurse, and maybe a mentor of sorts to Cassie, and he seemed to be very fond of her. Saw her a lot, at work, around the house. Then pretty soon, a serious boyfriend came along for Cassie, David Barry.
5: He was wonderful with the children, and that was something that she really liked about him.
2: Cassie's friend and co-worker, Mary Flores.
5: They had a relationship that was fun. They were just building a life together.
2: Especially on the morning of March 24, 2014, something Billy Lee had been trying to arrange for her came through.
6: She had just been notified by Billy Lee that she was getting off of the med-surg floor, going to the ER, the job she wanted.
2: Cassie had just finished her graveyard shift at the Silver City Hospital when she called her mom to tell her the news.
1: That was the plum job, the one she always wanted.
5: Yes.
2: Then she went home to get the kids off to school and have a nap before meeting her friend Mary again later.
5: I had heard that the shift was particularly difficult, so I texted her and told her to go home and get some rest, and then when she got up to get the kids from school, they could come by, we'd go get ice cream or something.
2: The afternoon came. No Cassie.
5: I understand. You have kids, and who knows? I mean, a million things could have come up.
2: And when Cassie's parents got a call from their grandson's school to say she didn't show to pick him up, they weren't really worried.
6: I was hoping that she'd just slept through her phone because she'd worked graveyards the night before at the hospital.
2: But eventually, a request to Charnel, the landlord, could she check on Cassie, please?
4: So I drove down from my house up at the hill.
3: Up there?
4: Down this way and up here to go in and check on her through the back door.
2: Which is where she noticed the strangest thing.
4: I looked through the door, and there was water. You could see through the door that there was just water rolling out. And I knocked.
3: Was it coming out under the
4: door? No, it was just rolling out into the kitchen right there.
3: Weird. That would be very strange.
4: Yeah, it was very strange. And then as soon as I saw that, and I knocked, and I called for Cassie, and nothing happened. And then, so I had to go back up to that other house to get the key.
3: And then just came right back here.
4: Yeah, and then I unlocked the door.
2: Dread gripped her then. Something bad in there. And where was Cassie?
7: A home full of water. An ominous sight. But nothing compared to what came next.
3: You're a nurse. You've seen lots of things.
4: Yeah.
3: But that can't have been easy.
4: No.
7: When Dateline continues.
2: Something was clearly wrong inside this small home on the outskirts of Silver City, New Mexico.
4: Very strange.
2: Charnel Lee, checking on her tenant Cassie Farrington, opened the back door and was confronted by water everywhere.
3: And you heard the water running?
4: Yes. It was just like gushing.
3: Coming from?
4: The bathtub.
2: So she ran to the master bedroom, intending to turn off the water. And there she was.
4: I saw her, and the bathtub was like, I've never seen anything like it. It was heaped up, and the waves were just like,
3: that's a deep,
4: cresting.
3: Big, deep bathtub.
4: Yeah, it was like cresting, and she was on the top.
3: Oh.
4: And she was
3: in the water.
4: Yeah, she was upside down, and it was
3: face down.
4: Right.
3: I mean, you're a nurse. You've seen lots of things.
4: Yeah.
3: But that can't have been easy.
4: No. Well, at the time, you know, you're just in like emergency mode. You know, you don't even stop to think. And so I just went and grabbed her and pulled her over to here and turned her over to see if there was something I could do to help her. I mean, it was kind of horrifying. because she was still in her nursing scrubs.
2: Mm-hmm.
4: And then I checked to see if she was had a pulse, and she didn't.
2: Nothing to do now but call 911.
8: And she's been in the bathtub, and she's... I can't even do CPR. She's stiff.
9: Okay, so she's unresponsive right now?
8: She's dead.
2: As Charnel talked to the 911 dispatcher, she turned off the faucet and...
8: Oh, my God, why is the water running everywhere? It's weird.
4: I heard water running in the extra bathroom.
2: At the other end of the house?
4: Yes.
2: So Charnel ran back there and discovered water running in the other bathtub, too. No flooding, that drain was unplugged. When she turned off the water, Charnel noticed that the towel rack was broken.
3: This is this bit right up here. It was just sort of yanked off the wall.
4: Then. Totally yanked off the wall.
2: Huh.
4: And then that's her...
3: We're leaving a gaping hole or something.
4: Yes.
2: By then, the Grant County Sheriff's deputies were arriving, and they asked Charnel to leave.
10: What'd you see?
11: I saw water on the ground on the north side that had been coming out of the trailer. It was still dripping, in fact.
2: Lieutenant Ray Tavazon was the supervising chief deputy. Well, his lead detective, Jose Sanchez, took charge of the scene and the investigation. Tavazon had a look around.
10: Any sign of forced entry anywhere?
11: No.
10: No sort of footprints or tire marks or anything?
11: No, the way the ground is, the gravel and stuff, there wasn't any.
2: And inside the house?
11: We saw that there had been what looked like maybe a scuffle in that bathroom.
10: Who told you that?
11: Well, there was a broken towel rack laying on the floor. There was a pair of glasses laying on the floor. And then from there, we went to the north end of the trailer. Her bed was made, hadn't been slept in. Her lunchbox, her backpack, and her purse were all on the foot of the bed.
2: In other words, this was not a robbery?
11: Apparently not, no.
2: It didn't look like it. They would have taken that stuff.
11: Correct. There was a laptop in the bathroom, and then she was laying on the floor. And at that point, I went out and called my superiors to inform them what we had.
2: There is no getting over the phone call. Cassie's parents got them.
6: All I remember is she started screaming no. And then she told me they found Cassie dead in her home. And I just grabbed my car keys and we were out the door and gone, headed to Silver.
2: What was that drive like?
6: Seemed like it took forever, but it was the fastest I'd ever made that trip.
2: What goes through your minds? What
6: we're just hoping that they're wrong.
12: Yeah, hoping they were wrong.
2: But they arrived in time to watch Cassie being carried away in a body bag. And then, traumatic as that was, as they stood there, Lieutenant Tavazon approached them and seemed to say it looked like she'd taken her own life.
6: Lieutenant Tavazon mentioned to you how many times? Three times?
12: Three times in that evening. He brought up suicide, and I said she wasn't suicidal.
2: As if, what, he's trying to persuade you that that's...
12: Yes.
11: It wasn't a suggestion that was made. It was a question that was asked.
2: But sitting here all this time later, Lieutenant Tavazon told us they must have misunderstood him.
13: You heard that they eventually decided that what you had done was suggested it was suicide.
11: Well, yeah, they were upset because I asked the question.
13: Did you think so at the time?
11: No.
2: So what did the lieutenant think?
11: Young lady just doesn't die, you know, just out of the blue. We consider it a homicide till we're proven otherwise.
2: Sure. Of course, there was that other matter that needed proving. Who did this?
7: Coming up. After just a few hours at the house, detectives leave the scene.
6: How can you be done with your investigation that quick?
7: So the family decides to do a little detecting of its own.
6: There was still water in the tub. We pulled the drain, and we saw black scuff marks.
7: When Dateline...
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0: It's a terrible thing to encounter. Cop or not, so young, just 23, and a mother of two. But there she was, and what happened to her, as the deputies could clearly see, was close up and intense and murder.
1: Did you see any obvious injuries on her body?
2: Well, there was some bruising on her arms. There was some bruising around her neck.
0: What was less clear, however, was exactly how her death was caused. Although...
1: Did it leap out at you, though, and say, somebody beat this girl or strangled her?
2: It was suspicious, very suspicious.
0: Sort of thing could keep crime scene investigators busy all night, swiping for DNA, taking fingerprints, collecting all the bits of evidence. And yet, and this was very strange, after just a few hours during which they didn't do those things, the deputies left and told Cassie's family, go on in if you want.
3: Yeah, they released the house. You can go in.
4: And they put their hand at the door. You can all go in now.
3: How can you be done with your investigation that quick?
0: Odd. Not exactly normal protocol, especially since once people start walking in and out, the scene becomes highly compromised.
1: Did you go into the house that day?
3: Yeah, when they said you can go in the house, we went in.
0: They were hoping to find some sign or clue to explain what happened to Cassie. But they never imagined they'd find evidence that the deputies just left behind.
3: There was still water in the tub, so we pulled the drain. And when we pulled the drain, then we saw black scuff marks, like from shoes, black rubber.
1: In the tub?
3: In the tub.
1: And where did those scuff marks come from?
3: From a struggle.
0: They also found Cassie's glasses and a hair ribbon near the broken towel rack. No one had bothered to collect them as evidence, so they did.
1: It's so strange to have the family as a kind of CSI group.
3: We gathered up the hair with the bobby pin and the ribbon, her glasses.
1: Did it seem shocking to you that you were gathering evidence is not enough to believe?
4: That was frustrating.
3: Yeah.
1: Kind of like a tell right off the top. This isn't going to necessarily go well.
0: Deputies did return to the house the next day, though, and discovered the carpet in her bedroom was gone.
3: Billy Lee, the landlord, goes in and starts ripping the carpet up.
1: Wait a minute.
3: Yeah.
1: You've got a guy going in right after, and the first thing he does is rip the carpet out of the master
3: bedroom. Well, soaking wet.
0: And that finally seemed to get the attention of the lead investigator, Sergeant Sanchez, who by then already had a few reservations about Mr. Lee. Why would he remove the carpet? To get rid of evidence? And what was his relationship with Cassie?
2: Mr. Lee told him that he really didn't have any dealings with Cassie. Then later found out that she had applied for a position in the emergency room. And Billy Lee was the one that was helping her. And that's what threw red flags up for Sanchez.
1: Why?
2: Well, because he was thinking maybe he was there to try to collect favor for getting her the job.
0: Did Cassie reject Billy Lee and pay a terrible price? A few days after Cassie's death, the investigating deputy set out to officially question Billy. But Billy was gone, had quit his job, left town, was far, far away in Alaska without his wife.
2: I was like, wow, if he's going to Alaska, maybe Sanchez is on to something.
1: But that's exactly what people do. You know, they get in trouble, they take off for Alaska or someplace like that, or Mexico or something.
0: But for whatever reason, no effort was made to bring Billy Lee back to Silver City for questioning. And investigators quickly turned their attention to another man in Cassie's life, her live-in boyfriend, David Barry.
3: His behavior the first few days after her death was very strange and peculiar to me.
1: Oh, so?
3: I myself never really saw him shed a tear, but I was suspect of everyone that had any contact with her. I didn't trust anyone.
0: At the funeral, Cassie's casket was left open to tell the world what was done to her, said her siblings.
5: Her face was covered in bruises. Her neck was a giant bruise and swollen. Her hands were black.
0: But who had done it? For months, all anyone could do was speculate.
5: I thought it was over. I thought she was just dead and that was it, and nothing was ever going to be done about it.
0: At the sheriff's office, investigative supervisor Tavazon questioned his deputy, Sanchez. Why hadn't he even dusted for fingerprints?
2: He says no. He says it's too clean. To him, it wasn't anything that would have been helpful to the investigation.
1: Kind of an assumption there, huh?
2: Well, I guess I would. That's what you could call it.
1: What's the old expression? To assume makes an ass of you.
2: Makes both. Yeah, exactly.
0: So, with zero physical evidence to point to anyone, the case of the murder in the bathtub went cold. Until 6 months later, a particular friend, once suddenly gone, just as suddenly reappeared. Time for a pertinent question or two.
6: Coming up, Billy Lee, back from Alaska, admitting he and Cassie were close.
7: We were real good friends.
6: But what will he say to this?
8: Did you inflict any injuries to the victim on March 24th?
6: When Dateline continues.
0: Cassie Farrington's parents, Chuck and Darlene Brooks, were in pain. Deep, endless, searing pain. About Cassie's murder, of course, but also about the long wait for justice.
1: That period of waiting?
4: Hard.
3: Very difficult. Difficult on us. Between us.
1: How come?
4: I was crying all the time.
0: Few things eat at a marriage quite like grief. Even the best marriages.
3: All she wanted to talk about was Cassie's case.
0: And when months went by with no arrest,
3: and I finally got to the point where I just told her, I can't do this anymore. I thought about it too, but I didn't want to talk about it all evening with her.
0: But the topic was unavoidable. Any new lead or development had to be discussed. The medical examiner's report, for instance, that didn't come out for 4 months. And when it finally did, it was vague.
3: It was homicide by undetermined means.
1: Undetermined means? You saw bruises all over her body and apparent strangulation?
3: And they wouldn't classify it as strangulation was the cause of death. Multiple mechanisms is what caused the death.
0: They knew that if the case ever went to trial, that vagueness could be a problem. That is, if it went to trial. Because the investigation seemed to be going nowhere. The family found things out, like how boyfriend David had a solid alibi. So why wasn't he officially cleared? Why did Darlene seem to be a more active investigator than the deputy?
3: She drove me nuts trying to play crime scene investigator, but it also helped me to push the cops.
0: Too hard, maybe?
2: Detective Sanchez said, you know, I'm tired of Mrs. Brooks calling me all hours of the night.
0: But they kept pushing anyway.
3: I asked, well, did you get Billy Lee down here from Alaska and have him do his polygraph? He said, yes.
0: Remember, Billy Lee lived on the same property as Cassie and was married to her landlord. And hours after the murder, he ripped out Cassie's bedroom carpet and then decamped for Alaska. Question was, why? Months after he left, Billy returned.
9: Your name's Billy? Billy Lee, or William, actually.
0: And Sergeant Sanchez finally had his chance to question him.
10: How long have you known Cassie, and in what?
9: I knew Cassie whenever she was a tech in the emergency room.
0: Okay. But curiously, Sanchez did not ask why Billy removed the carpet, or why he suddenly took off for Alaska. But he did ask about the nature of Billy's relationship with Cassie.
7: We were real good friends. We didn't go to bars together. We didn't go fishing together. We didn't do that kind of stuff. But we had a working relationship that was pretty close.
0: You know, really? Back at the crime scene, day of the murder, at least as Sanchez told his supervisor, Billy claimed to barely know Cassie. Now they were pretty close. Too close? Billy told the detective he had an alibi. He and a buddy were out in the country working on his cabin.
7: we were working on that roof, and when I got the call, we'd been out there for a couple of days.
0: But of course, as any detective could tell you, people lie all the time about alibis. Sanchez asked Billy to take a polygraph.
8: Did you inflict any injuries to the victim on March 24th?
7: No.
0: The results were inconclusive. Not so good for Billy. And that alibi just kind of sat there, unchecked. Until finally, a year later, Lieutenant Tavazan himself did some checking and confirmed that Billy's alibi was absolutely solid. Though, when we tracked him down, he said this.
11: They never did, in my mind, ever really truly suspect me because I had such an alibi.
1: I hate to say it, but I've looked at what they were saying. You were their number one person of interest. At least one investigator's number one person of interest.
11: They never told me that.
0: Billy also found any suggestion he was too close to Cassie particularly offensive.
11: Absolutely never even a thought in my mind to have had a relationship with Cassie. Not even a little bit. Treated her like a daughter.
0: So why take off for Alaska after the murder?
11: Got a lucrative job offer up there, so I took it. Not even thinking of...
1: that it would look bad.
11: Yeah, why would it look bad?
0: And he felt the same about that carpet he ripped up in Cassie's bedroom.
1: There were some people who thought Billy took that out of there because Billy didn't want evidence to be found.
11: Well, what kind of evidence would have been in the carpet more than would have been somewhere else?
1: You knew that question was being asked about you.
11: After the fact.
1: Yeah?
11: Yeah, old Sanchez, he said, well, why'd you take the carpet of us? It was, because you released the place and we needed to save that flooring.
0: But what about that polygraph? Why that inconclusive result?
11: I can tell you why. They said, have you ever been in the house?
1: Hmm.
11: I said, yes. And she kind of raised her eyebrows when that happened, because that was our rental house. Of course I've been in the house multiple times.
0: Maybe they should have asked Cassie's family, who didn't for a minute suspect Billy Lee. They would have told the deputies it was long past time to focus on someone new. And who could that be? The person the family had suspected all along.
3: He did it. He killed her. We know he did.
6: Coming up, disturbing stories about one of the men in Cassie's life.
3: She would wake up and he'd be in the dark standing over her, watching her.
1: That's creepy.
6: And then a new theory of the case.
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0: A dreadful whispered suspicion was making its corrosive way around Silver City, New Mexico, that somehow cops were protecting cops. The Blue Code, they called it.
1: At first, I didn't want to believe it, but as time went on, it became more apparent that it seemed that way.
0: Why? Maybe because the investigation of Cassie Farrington's murder had been going nowhere for so long, even while the family kept trying to tell the detective, Sanchez, that a particular Silver City cop killed Cassie. But the detective hadn't done a thing about it.
2: He never questioned him.
1: And I asked him that. And he said he was trying to eliminate everyone else that could be possibly a suspect, and then he was going to talk to her.
0: But Sanchez's supervisor, Lieutenant Tavizan, had already confirmed Billy Lee's alibi. Boyfriend David's, too.
3: We know he was at work. He left at 5 o'clock in the morning to go to work in Deming, and all that was verified.
0: And still nothing happened. So one day, months after the murder, the anger Cassie's family was feeling boiled over.
1: I called the DA's office, asked for a meeting to complain about the sheriff's department.
0: And complain he did, forcefully, said then Chief Deputy District Attorney George Zoka.
4: People got a little hot under the collar. The sheriff, the undersheriff were there, and Lieutenant Tavizan was also there.
0: He and the others had to admit that lead detective Jose Sanchez had made mistakes, many mistakes.
3: I had no reason to doubt him, but I should have. I should have micromanaged him.
0: So maybe the whispers about some blue code were understandable, said Deputy Tavizan, just not true.
3: We do not protect officers. If an officer makes a mistake or commits a crime, we treat them just as we would any other person.
0: The real reason behind a stalled investigation?
3: Just laziness.
0: The decision was swift. Sanchez was off the case. And this ranch owner and veteran detective stepped in.
5: I came in one day and I was told, hey, we're going to assign you to the Cassie Farrington case.
0: Sergeant Jess Watkins, see what you can find, they told him.
5: First thing I did was sit down, read through all the interviews, read through all the reports.
0: And then he listened as Cassie's family told him about the city police officer who had never even been questioned about the murder.
1: I knew it was Farrington that did it.
0: Brad Farrington, Cassie's estranged husband. When Cassie died, the two had been separated for more than a year, but were going through a nasty custody battle.
6: As soon as we found out she was dead, we all thought it was him.
0: Cassie's family told Detective Watkins that Cassie had been living in fear of Brad for years. He wasn't shy about saying so.
1: He had her convinced he was going to kill her.
0: Watkins listened to their stories. Many stories. One when Cassie's mom was right there, watching.
7: He has her against the wall on her side, but he has her in a headlock.
8: Didn't you want to call the police?
7: Yes, but I felt like if I did anything, he would hurt her.
1: And she would wake up during the night and he'd be in the dark standing over her, watching her.
8: That's creepy.
7: Yeah, that is the first time she said, he's going to kill me.
8: And she really believed this?
7: Yes.
8: The first time?
7: Mm-hmm.
8: How many times?
7: She told me at least 3 times.
0: And then there was what Brad did to the kids. Binding their hands and feet together, even taping the baby's mouth. Cassie told her mom about it, said he called it a game. They were relieved when the couple finally split. And they liked her new boyfriend, David Barry.
1: I thought when she moved in with David that maybe she'd be more safe, could get on with life.
6: The kids loved him. Mm-hmm. Well, Tristan actually started calling him Daddy David, which Cassie would be like, you can't call him that. Your dad's going to get mad.
0: And sure enough, said Cassie's sister, he did.
6: He expressed to Cassie that he didn't like it, that the kids better not call him that.
8: He blamed Cassie for it.
6: Yeah.
0: And a few weeks before Cassie's death, she told her parents, son Tristan came home from a visit with Brad, utterly terrified.
1: They asked him, what's wrong, Tristan? He says, Daddy said he's going to kill Mommy and David. He was 5 years old. I don't think a 5-year-old makes that up.
0: By then, Brad was no longer on the police force, and things weren't going so well for him. When Sergeant Watkins finished reviewing it all, the police reports, his own interviews, what he felt was something like amazement.
5: Wow, nobody in this world is pointed out as having any reason to want to harm her other than Brad.
0: As long as she was alive, Cassie had the kids and a new man and a great job. And he was losing everything.
5: She'd no longer working at the police department. You know, they hadn't reached any agreements on these kids. I think that was his way to take what he could from her. Just say, hey, look, those kids are they're not going to have you.
0: Was Watkins right? We asked to hear the Farrington side of the story from Brad or his family or both. We asked multiple times, but they told us they didn't want to be interviewed. Anyway, for Sergeant Watkins, the evidence was too compelling to ignore, especially what came right out of the autopsy. Photos which the detective said to the prosecutor told an unmistakable story.
4: He said a cop did this, that this had been done by someone who had been trained in police defensive tactics.
8: What'd you think when you heard that?
4: Well, I thought, we now have the evidence we need to charge Bradley Farrington.
0: 5 weeks after Sergeant Watkins took over the case, and a year and a half after Cassie was killed, law enforcement tracked down Brad Farrington in Tucson, Arizona, where he had taken the children. And they arrested him and charged him with first-degree murder. Just one nagging worry. There was no evidence at all to put Brad at the murder scene. And without that, odds of conviction weren't good.
7: I was scared that he was going to get off.
2: Coming up. At trial, the defense comes out swinging.
9: It will be clear that other people had access, motive, and ability to complete this crime.
2: What will the jury think?
10: Oh, I was so nervous. I just paced up and down the halls, in and out.
2: When Dateline...
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0: It was the day the Brooks family feared they'd never see. Brad Farrington on trial for murdering Cassie.
1: I never thought we would get this far.
0: Too far? The prosecutor's opening argument was a warning to the jury. We don't have a lot.
2: No one saw the defendant enter Cassie Farrington's home. No one saw the defendant strangle her.
0: No, and there was absolutely no evidence from the crime scene to help their case. The prosecution didn't even call the now retired detective, Jose Sanchez, as a witness.
3: What we were rather brief on was the scene.
4: That was a weakness, actually.
3: Well, I don't know if I would call it a weakness, but it wasn't a strength.
4: You should be in the diplomatic corps.
3: Well, there just wasn't anything there that was terribly useful. So we showed the scene so the jury could see, you know, this is where it happened.
0: It was unilluminating, and that was a problem. Until the prosecutor argued for the right to present hearsay evidence, normally disallowed. And he won.
5: Brad was being verbally and physically abusive toward her.
0: So one by one, Cassie's friends repeated stories Cassie told them about her fear of Brad.
6: There would be times where she felt like he was following her.
7: Cassie was.
0: And then Cassie's mom told the jury what she saw when Brad was with Cassie.
7: And he had her in a chokehold on the bed.
2: When you say a chokehold, can you describe for us just how he was holding?
7: His arm was up on her neck like this. He had her neck.
0: To frighten? Control? Darlene wasn't sure. But shortly before she died, said her mom, Cassie confessed there was another reason, too.
7: He liked to choke her during sex.
0: How did that relate to murder? Remember, the medical examiner was vague about the cause of death. But not this guy. Dr. Michael Hunter, then chief medical examiner in San Francisco.
8: We're seeing bleeding within some of the muscles.
0: He made it crystal clear to the jury that Cassie's killer strangled her.
8: Once you see injuries to the neck, petechial hemorrhages, evidence of assault, that you can form an opinion, and I have formed an opinion that this represents strangulation.
0: But why should the jury decide Brad did that?
9: He was in the academy from January 2006.
0: This is Ed Reynolds, retired Silver City police chief, and also once Brad's police academy instructor, the man who taught him the chokehold.
9: Now, when I asked you for technique, you pulled out.
0: So eerily similar to what Darlene demonstrated.
7: His arm was up on her neck like this.
0: All of which was interesting, said defense attorney Nathan Gonzalez, but did not prove that Brad was the killer. In fact, he told the jury, they arrested the wrong man.
10: It will be clear that other people had access, motive, and ability to complete this crime.
0: But their star witness to drive that point home was none other than retired Grant County Deputy Jose Sanchez. And what he said on the stand? Oh, my.
10: Mr. Farrington, a suspect in your
11: no,
10: investigation.
11: Not my suspect, no.
0: Now, that was shocking, because Sanchez had told Cassie's parents that Brad was a suspect.
12: He believed there was an altercation, a fight, and that he killed her and then took her and put her in the other tub. He told us that the day after her death.
13: This is Sanchez.
12: This is what Sanchez said.
0: But now, in court, Sanchez told a different story altogether, which, if the jury believed it, could undermine the prosecution's entire case.
11: I was focused already on
10: Mr. Lee.
0: Mr. Billy Lee.
10: Why did you choose to focus on Mr. Lee?
11: There was just too many discrepancies.
0: Remember, Billy was cleared, had a solid alibi. But now the defense was using Sanchez to raise doubt about who the real killer was.
3: There's a lot of smoke here, but no fire.
4: Muddles it up.
3: And that, I believe, was the defense strategy. That if you have enough of that, then the jury won't see through it.
0: The jury retired to consider.
12: Oh, I was so nervous. I just paced up and down the halls, in and out.
0: 4 hours later, they were called back into court.
14: Has the jury reached a verdict?
10: We have, Your Honor.
14: Can the defendant shall please rise? We find the defendant, Bradley Farrington, guilty of first-degree murder.
0: When they announced their verdict?
12: There was a lot of tears, a lot of sighs of relief. One of the deputy attorneys says, thank you for not giving up. Thank you for pushing. And I said, how could I? It was my little girl.
0: Brad Farrington was sentenced to life, no parole for at least 30 years. Cassie is but a memory now. And so her parents remember their way through their pain to the good in her life. The kids live with Brad's family now. And when we last spoke to Chuck and Darlene, their one hope was to see their grandchildren again.
12: They don't allow us to see or talk to them.
0: Anything you'd want to say to them if you could?
13: That we love them.
12: That their mama loved them unconditionally.
15: That's all for now. I'm Lester Holt. Thanks for joining us.
16: Her roommate went looking for her because she didn't come back to the dorm.
17: They found her car abandoned with the keys in the ignition.
18: Everything was a blur. All I'm thinking is Shannon really gone?
19: We interviewed her roommates, boyfriends. Everybody's a suspect.
20: Then a phone rings in Emory.
19: Right. He said, I kidnapped her. I have her. We ran his criminal history. That's when all the bells went off.
21: He pulls in, asks me to get in the car. I feel the cold blade against my neck. He carries me into the basement of his home.
22: It was jaw-dropping, just chilling.
16: They started digging and they found women's clothing.
18: It was just escalating.
23: There were so many victims, weren't there?
17: There were. There still are.
24: Until this guy is no longer in existence, I will carry this fight.
15: I'm Lester Holt, and this is Dateline. Here's Dennis Murphy with Shannon's story.
24: The portraits, the snapshots, the videos, I documented her life.
25: The photographer dad, the camera professional who captured every moment of his daughter's life.
24: She loved life. She wanted to do everything.
25: These parents didn't know back then how difficult it would be one day to look at these memories.
24: When I want to remember her voice, I put on a video.
16: That's probably the hardest, is hearing her voice.
26: I'm Shannon Melendi. Welcome to our special segment on the...
18: When I look at that video, it's definitely a sweet memory. I look back at how just innocent we were.
24: Shannon was someone that wanted to live.
25: But then came that phone call way back in March 1994. Shannon Melendi's little sister, Monique, was just 13 years old.
17: And I received a phone call from her roommate.
25: Shannon was midway through her sophomore year at Emory University in Atlanta. Monique answered the call at their childhood home in Miami. And on the other end of the line was Athena, her sister's college roommate.
17: Athena was very distraught and was asking me frantically if I had heard or spoken from Shannon.
25: Shannon hadn't been seen or heard from in more than a day.
23: Now, are you starting to do the calculation, even at the age of 13, that this is trouble?
17: I knew immediately that something was terribly wrong.
25: Monique hung up with a roommate and made a few calls of her own.
17: I immediately called my godmother, who was living in Atlanta, asked her if she had heard from Shannon. She had not. I called my aunt that also lived there. She had not heard from Shannon.
25: Monique was gripped with fear. She called her grandparents, and her grandfather came to pick her up. Monique's dad, Louis, was at work photographing a baptism, and her mom, Yvonne, was with him. And after they were done, Louis and Yvonne went to his mother's house.
24: We got out of the car, and then my mother, I think it was my mother or my sister, came out and said, Shannon's missing. And I dropped to the ground on my knees, and I said, we'll never see her again.
17: I just saw my father collapse to his knees, and I knew that I was right in feeling the fear that I felt.
23: When you heard the word missing, Yvonne, what did you think?
16: I kept thinking, no, it can't be.
25: Shannon, missing. It was beyond all imagination. From the roommate, a rough timeline emerged. Shannon was supposed to be in her dorm on a Saturday night. But when she still wasn't home by Sunday morning, her roommate had started to worry.
16: She said, "Where is she?" So she went looking for her. The first thing she did was went to the softball country club.
25: Shannon worked part-time at a softball field about 5 miles from campus. The roommate headed out to look for Shannon with two other friends, but they missed the entrance to the softball field parking lot, and when they turned around, they spotted something.
16: She saw her car parked at a convenience store.
1: Gas station.
25: Shannon's black Nissan, unoccupied, and parked at the far end of a gas station.
23: She was as proud as she could be of that
17: car. Yes, she loved her car.
23: What was concerning about the way the car was found, what condition it was in?
16: It was unlocked, keys in the ignition, and the biggest thing was the plate on the radio. At that time, radios were a commodity, and Shannon would always take the plate off and take it with her.
25: But that expensive radio plate was still in the car, which to the Melendez meant this wasn't some kind of robbery. Shannon's friends called police. They were patched through to the DeKalb County Police Department, where Gene Moss worked as a captain.
2: You know, we worked a lot of missing persons in my day. That was something we investigated a lot.
25: One of his officers was sent out to meet Shannon's roommate and friends at the gas station.
2: Inside that vehicle, there was no sign, no blood, no real signs of anything, struggle or anything.
23: Solution was you girls take the car home.
2: Yeah, take the car.
25: Shannon's friends drove her Nissan back to campus. The Melendez were reeling.
23: The question then is, where is Shannon? Who's got her? Where is she?
24: Right.
25: It didn't take long for Shannon's friends back in Miami to hear that she was missing. And Martinez Vasquez found out in the worst way possible.
18: I got up and was getting ready to go to class, and my father looked worried. He just handed me a copy of the local section of the Miami Herald, and it says, Miami family is flying up to Atlanta to search for their daughter, Shannon Melendez. It was surreal.
25: By the time Anne read those words, the Melendez were already in Atlanta, feeling dazed and desperate.
16: And we're like, what's going on?
25: What was going on? A question that would consume law enforcement and the Melendez family for over a decade.
15: What had happened to Shannon? When we come back, police float the idea that she might have skipped town.
16: I kept telling him she would never, ever run away. She never ran away from anything.
15: And then, some of Shannon's acquaintances draw the interest of investigators.
5: I did feel under the pressure at points. They would call me at work. They'd call me at home early in the morning.
25: Everywhere the Melendez looked, there was Shannon's face. Their daughter's missing posters blanketed her college campus.
16: All I could think of is, where is Shannon? Is she okay?
25: As the investigation started, police told reporters they were looking at two very different possibilities.
6: Either she left on her own or somebody else grabbed her.
25: If police were looking into whether Shannon left on her own, the Melendez told investigators they were wasting time.
16: We kept telling him, you don't know her. You do not know her. She would never, ever run away. She never ran away from anything.
25: The Melendez used the media to spread that message, hoping attention focused on the case would yield answers.
8: I'm somebody who loves my daughter, and I'm going to do whatever I have to do to get this thing happening.
23: So you think to get anything going, it needed your intervention and your passion and your concern?
8: Well, I'm a pain. I do what I need to do, and I don't care whose toes I step on.
25: Shannon's parents said the only thing that made sense was that she'd been abducted. Gene Moss says police were investigating every option.
2: The first thing you do on a missing person case of this magnitude is try to interview all the acquaintances and friends and get as much information out of those as you can.
25: The Melendez were eager to share because the Shannon they knew would never put her family in this kind of pain. Their Shannon was the one who always put everyone else at ease.
16: She had a smile that just warmed a room. She'd walk in and people would, Shannon's here.
25: From a young age, she commanded her parents' attention.
1: She had her father under her thumb. She'd just look at him and go, "But Daddy, please."
24: She was very good at convincing me of whatever she was trying to do.
18: People liked being around her. She was witty. She was smart. She was funny.
25: Anne and Shannon became fast friends in seventh grade.
18: We just had a lot in common. Her father came from Cuba. My parents are immigrants from Cuba. We were, I guess what you would describe, go-getters.
25: For Shannon, the getting was good. She was a top student at her high school, captain of the debate team, and class president 2 years in a row.
18: She had the confidence to speak, you know, in front of a class or a group of people. She just wasn't afraid.
26: We can't always say that it's been for the better.
25: This is video of Shannon and her pal Anne doing a school project together.
26: Different people perceive the same things to be both unethical and immoral, while others believe that it's A-okay.
23: If you asked her at 15, what are you going to do? And she would have told you what?
17: That she wanted to be a Supreme Court justice.
25: But before the Supreme Court was Emory University, over 700 miles away from home.
24: I wasn't a happy camper.
23: You thought she was too far away?
24: Yeah, down the street would be too far away, you know.
25: But Shannon thrived at Emory.
17: She loved everything about it, the culture, the nightlife, the friends she made. She loved Emory.
25: She studied political science and scored an internship at the Carter Center. And now, her determined family leveraged every political connection, from their local congresswoman to the former president, and got the case on the FBI's radar. The feds were joining the search for the missing college student.
3: We interviewed her roommates. We interviewed boyfriends. You can imagine they're, everybody's a suspect.
25: Special Agent Joe Fonseca says investigators looked into every aspect of Shannon's young life, including a spring break trip she took in the weeks before her disappearance.
3: Who did she meet with? What hotel did she stay at? Who did she travel with?
25: And one of the questions at the top of their list, did Shannon go off the grid, possibly with someone she'd met on spring break?
3: We spoke to a lot of people, all those people that she went with.
25: Including Chris Goslin. Chris and Shannon went to high school together, and he was on that group spring break trip to Panama City Beach, Florida.
5: So we would be out on the beach during the day. We'd be out in the nightlife at night and the clubs there.
23: Were you wild and crazy or not so much?
5: I think it was a little bit wild. We weren't out of hand at all. It was very controlled.
23: Knowing what's going to happen, is there anything you look back on and wonder what was that about?
5: No, I didn't see anything. We were just young, having a good time.
25: Chris told the FBI just that when they showed up at his apartment for an interview. Investigators had lots of questions, including asking Chris to account for his own whereabouts after Shannon disappeared.
5: I did feel under the pressure at points.
23: How so?
5: They showed up a couple times. They would call me at work. They'd call me at home early in the morning.
25: Chris wasn't the only one being grilled by authorities. He was good friends with one of Shannon's ex-boyfriends.
5: He had gone on a few dates with Shannon, but I don't think it was anything long-term or serious.
25: Authorities polygraphed the ex. They were still interviewing all of Shannon's friends when a mysterious phone call came in. The caller was about to give police a clue that would kickstart the engine of this investigation.
15: Coming up, right before Shannon disappeared, a game and some attention from an umpire.
3: He was more interested in watching Shannon than he actually was.

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6: College student Shannon Melendi had vanished in broad daylight. Investigators had been looking at a spring break trip she'd taken recently.
7: When we were done doing our interviews regarding any spring break activity, we were pretty confident there was no one during her spring break activities that knew her that had anything to do with her disappearance.
6: Also ruled out, Shannon's ex-boyfriend. He ended up passing that polygraph.
8: Does that take you back to the softball field?
7: It does.
6: The softball field, where Shannon was working part-time as a scorekeeper. It was the last place she'd been seen alive. So police tracked down everyone who'd been around Shannon on the Saturday she disappeared.
7: The softball field that day was having a tournament with 25 teams. So you're talking about a lot of people. Every single one of the people that was there was questioned. That took us to probably 400 to 500 interviews that were done.
6: And out of those hundreds of interviews, investigators were told a curious story about one person in particular, an umpire.
7: A lot of the players in the game were concerned that his umpiring method wasn't normal. He didn't pay attention to a lot of balls that were being thrown. His object of his affection at that time was Shannon, who was behind home plate where he was calling the game, and she was keeping score that day.
8: So he's checking out Shannon, the ball players are saying.
7: Yes, he was more interested in watching Shannon than he actually was in calling the softball game.
6: Police learned his name was Butch Hinton. Here he is seen on camera getting ready for a game.
7: He was a member of a church where his dad was a pastor.
6: He was married and had a job as an airline maintenance worker when he wasn't umpiring at the softball field.
8: You don't take these stories at face value. You go to this guy Butch and you say, let's talk about Saturday. What's your story? What were you doing that day?
7: And so we did talk to him on April 4th.
6: Hinton told police he was aware Shannon was missing. And he said nothing unusual happened during the game. Still,
7: he had a number of inconsistencies that just didn't add up.
6: Hinton told different stories about where he was in the hours after Shannon vanished. But he did say he went home soon after the game. Sure enough, phone records showed he'd made a phone call from his house. So if this man did something to Shannon, he would have had a tight window to commit his crime. But Hinton was the only possible suspect they had. Then a phone call came in, one that could become a game changer.
9: We had hope when that call came in. There was that moment where you think, oh my gosh, she's alive. She's okay.
8: This is about a week after Shannon's gone missing. Is that right?
7: Correct.
8: Who gets called and who's on the other end of the line?
7: So a phone call came into the Emory Counseling Center at Emory University. He appeared nervous to the woman who was working the switchboard. He asked her first if she's familiar with the Shannon Melendi case. The woman said, no, explain. And he said, well, I have kidnapped her. I have her.
6: A man had Shannon. He said she was fine and healthy. And before the caller hung up, he told the operator his plans.
7: When I'm done with her, basically I will release her. What you'll find where I'm at right now is an article that belongs to her. And so he hung up and got off the phone.

0: following that, the FBI did immediately trace the call. We got the call from Emory. We traced it back to a phone booth.
1: A phone booth outside the city. And just as the caller promised, there was something there.
0: Underneath the phone booth that had fallen to the ground was a little cloth bag. Inside the cloth bag was a ring.
1: A ring. Yvonne recognized it right away.
2: It was a gold ring, and it had an oval stone with two little diamonds on either side.
3: What's the story about that particular ring?
2: Her godmother had given it to her.
1: Shannon's parents told police Shannon received the ring in high school. They said from the day she got it, that ring was always on Shannon's finger. She even wore it in this family portrait. So Lewis and Yvonne knew whoever made that phone call had their daughter. A dreadful shock, but mixed with some vindication for the family in their dealings with the authorities.
2: They had to accept that she was definitely kidnapped. You can no longer say flighty, because we established that she was, in fact, kidnapped.
1: They waited for the caller's next move.
4: Coming up, an ingenious idea to ensure that whoever has Shannon can't take off.
5: We put 77 billboards all around the city. I felt that if people see her face, they can't move her.
4: And then
2: the phone rang and a friend in Atlanta said, Butch Hinton's house is on fire.
1: After more than a week of theories of speculation, investigators now had a promising lead in Shannon Malendi's disappearance. An anonymous caller had left a cloth bag like this one, carrying Shannon's ring at the phone booth. Could that be proof of life?
3: Is there a glimmer of hope here that you're going to be in a period of ransom negotiations with whoever this anonymous caller
5: is? At that moment, I kind of had hopes, you know. So all of a sudden, I said, maybe we can recover her.
3: So you're waiting for another phone call or a letter or something?
5: If this is about money, maybe we can, there's still a chance that she's still alive.
1: The FBI was less optimistic.
3: What was your instinct telling you?
0: 10 days out is a long time on a kidnapping. I think in this instance, you could probably give it a little bit more possibility that she's alive because she was an adult. It's possible.
1: With that new break in the case, the family stepped up its media campaign.
6: We are living through every parent's nightmare. We just want Shannon to come home.
1: They started raising money for a possible ransom demand, canvassing the city with flyers and more.
5: We put 77 billboards all around the city. I felt that if people see her face, they can't move her.
1: Shannon's family and friends kept waiting. But no ransom demands came in.
7: That was the one and only call. And then as time goes on, you realize she's gone. She's not coming back.
1: Law enforcement focused on the key lead they had, that softball umpire, Butch Hinton.
3: He's still the prime suspect in the disappearance of Shannon,
0: I'm assuming, huh? He is. We have no other suspects.
1: They didn't have any physical evidence to link him to Shannon. So they executed a series of search warrants.
0: This was to take his blood sample for DNA, if DNA was found that matched his, and hair samples if the same was found.
1: Additional search warrants let law enforcement go to Hinton's home, about 30 miles away from Emory University. Shannon's family found out about it from the local news.
8: We know you're the primary suspect in the disappearance of Shannon Malendi, and we'd like to take a chance to talk to you.
5: I glance to the TV and I see a picture of an officer going like this, you know, with a rod in one of the planters.
3: They were at his house?
5: Yes. And we already knew that he was a suspect. So they were at his house searching the house.
3: Now, are the cops letting you in on this about what's going on with their investigation?
5: Very little.
3: What'd you find?
9: Well, that house was gone through with a fine-tooth comb, they say. And they also took a cadaver dog down there to see if there was any evidence of a body being there. And we found nothing down there.
3: No sign that Shannon had ever been there, huh?
9: That we could find.
1: But in a trash pit behind Hinton's house, they did find something interesting. A collection of women's clothing.
3: Anything from Shannon? Any garment, any apparel?
0: There was nothing of evidence to link him in those search warrants to Shannon.
1: And what about Shannon's car found abandoned at that gas station? The officer on the scene let Shannon's friend drive it back to campus. That meant any forensic evidence was contaminated.
9: This was our first mistake we made in the case.
3: Not to beat that officer back in the day up, but what was the protocol there? What should have happened when you'd come upon this abandoned vehicle?
9: What should have happened was somebody from investigations probably should have said release the car, maybe come out. We would have been able to maybe look in that vehicle at the time and see if there was any forensic evidence left.
1: Shannon had been missing for days by the time a forensic team got a real look at that car. When they processed it, Chief, what'd they find? Was there anything there? Were there any...
9: Well, that's another interesting thing. They come to the conclusion, crime scene people did, that the car had been wiped down.
1: So someone had made an effort to clean that car up.
9: Yes.
1: Shannon's parents felt certain that Hinton had kidnapped their daughter and hoped he'd be arrested. But days turned to weeks, weeks to months, with no resolution. They came to realize the unbearable. They would never see her again. Photographing others' happy events started becoming too painful for Lewis and Yvonne.
3: Is it difficult that you're in the business of gathering intimate memories for families, and yet you're not able to do the same thing for your child?
5: Yes, I stopped doing weddings just because of that. We tried one, and she was crying, and she usually operates my camera in the back of the church.
3: Too close. Synagogue.
5: And I went back to check, and she was crying, and I said, that's not fair to the bride and groom. It's not fair to us. So that was the last couple of weddings that I had. I finished them, and I never booked another one again to this date.
1: Difficult as it was, they still kept up their awareness campaign in the press until a sudden twist 5 months after Shannon had disappeared.
2: The phone rang. It was 10 after 11, and a friend in Atlanta said, Butch Hinton's house is on fire.
1: Investigators determined the fire was deliberately set, and when Hinton filed an insurance claim on the house, that led to his arrest for fraud. He was convicted and sentenced to 9 years in prison.
7: It was great to have him off the streets, but that just left Shannon's family, Shannon's friends, just wondering, what happened to Shannon? Where is Shannon?
1: With Hinton now behind bars, Shannon's loved ones worried they might never have an answer. But investigators were about to dig deeper.
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1: Nearly 2 years after Shannon Melendi's disappearance, Butch Hinton was serving time in prison for fraud after a mysterious fire at his home. Shannon's parents, who had always been suspicious of Hinton, thought it could be a sign.
2: I said, well, he probably burned the house himself to cover evidence.
1: Now the investigation into Shannon's disappearance had a deadly clock ticking till his release.
0: The case is still open at that point in time, and we realized that no new leads are coming in. And we decide at that point in time, this is a time when Butch is going to get out of jail. He's going to get out of jail at the end of December 2003.
1: During Hinton's time behind bars, the FBI kept working on the case, building up more and more circumstantial evidence against him.
7: It seemed like it was just escalating, escalating, escalating. And the thinking is, well, we're going to know what happened.
1: It would take a new prosecutor to look at the case with fresh eyes. John Petrie, who was the chief assistant DA for DeKalb County, Georgia.
3: What did you have and what didn't you have?
16: Well, we never really had much at all until the U.S. Attorney's Office did, in fact, bring the boxes to us, and I was able to find an empty storeroom in the courthouse and created what I called a war room for this case. So I buried myself in this office, started going through the file.
1: One thing was clear. Hinton had been their key suspect early on because he had a criminal record. As Petrie began pouring through the file, he came across a name, Tammy Singleton. She sat down with us to tell the same harrowing story she told to the FBI.
17: Really small town, everybody knew everybody.
1: Back in 1982, 12 years before Shannon's disappearance, Tammy was 14 years old and living with her family in Neponset, Illinois. One day she got a call from the brother of her ex-boyfriend. The brother was 22 years old, already married. He asked Tammy to get together, and she agreed to meet him on her way to a slumber party.
17: I'm waiting around with my overnight bag, and he finally pulls in, doesn't see me initially, then does.
1: She expected her ex, Tim, to be there too, but he wasn't. Still, she knew the brother as the son of her one-time pastor. So when he asked her to get in his car, she did.
17: And he said he had something from Tim for me, and it was a ring that he tried on my fingers and placed on my pinky. And then he asked me to clasp my hands together and tied my hands behind my back.
3: What's going on here?
17: I'm not registering that it's a problem until I feel the cold blade against my neck. And he says, this is it's a knife. And if you don't cooperate, I'm going to use it on you.
1: The man with the blade, as you might suspect, was Butch Hinton.
17: He tells me things like, I ought to waste you right now. If you don't cooperate, I'll do you like I did the other two.
3: I'll waste you right now?
17: Yes. And at some point, I move from the front seat to the back, and he proceeds to tie me further, to use bandanas tied together around my mouth. He duct tapes me. He does what's known as hog tying, and he places me in his trunk.
1: Tammy says he drove around with her in the trunk for a long time until he finally got to his house.
17: He carries me through the cellar door into the basement of his home in Kewaunee.
3: It's now dark out.
17: Yes.
3: Can you yell or scream, Tammy, at this point?
17: No, my mouth is gagged.
3: You've clearly been abducted to what ends you don't know. How are you going to play this person?
17: I prayed. I prayed hard.
1: He took the gag off her mouth and started asking her questions.
17: He asked me if I had ever had sexual intercourse. I told him that no, I had not, that I was a virgin. I had never had sex.
3: What are you seeing, Tammy, about his face, about his demeanor?
17: I can tell you that there was like a Jekyll and Hyde kind of personality. I recall the evil that passed over his eyes. There was definitely an evil in his eyes. at the time he's talking to me.
1: Hinton took her to a bed and sexually assaulted her.
17: At that point, I had lost it, and it was painful what he was doing, so I was screaming, please don't do this to me, please don't do this to me, and crying.
1: After the assault, he left Tammy in the basement, handcuffed, with duct tape on her mouth.
17: And at some point, I hear his wife. I hear her voice upstairs. And so I begin to make some noise in the basement. And she's like, what is that? And he kept running to the basement, which was curious to her. So in the meantime, I managed to lick the duct tape off of my mouth so that my mouth was free. And he came down and opened the door, yelling at me. He actually punched me, and I somehow managed to connect with his thumb, and I bit him, and then he recoiled because he was in pain, bleeding. And his wife came running down the stairs behind him. She sees me. She says, what's going on? I said, it's Gail, it's me, Tammy Singleton. He tried to rape me. And she breaks down into hysteria and is crying, and immediately he's like a chastised little boy.
3: And so his demeanor has changed again, huh?
17: Yeah, and he's begging. She says, Butch, you've got problems. You need to get help.
1: Butch Hinton was arrested and charged with kidnapping and taking indecent liberties with a child. He entered a plea of guilty but mentally ill.
3: How long was he inside?
0: He received a 4-year sentence, and he served about 21 months and came out after the 21 months in jail.
1: That short prison sentence in Tammy's case back in the 80s meant that he was a free man. Free to divorce and remarry, free to move to Georgia, free to get those jobs at Delta Airlines and the softball field, and free to meet Shannon in March 1994. As John Petrie studied the files, he realized there was a lot there, but with one huge challenge. Shannon's body had never been found, but this prosecutor wanted to take a chance.
16: This is the kind of case that you look at and you say, I want one of those.
3: I can make a difference here, huh?
16: Yes, I can make a difference.
1: Hinton was released from prison for that insurance fraud case in 2003. It would take another few months before law enforcement finally arrested him for murder, 10 years after Shannon had disappeared.
5: And I heard Butch being arrested for the murder of Shannon Melendi. And my tears just hit my glasses. My glasses were wet from the inside. And that was a great moment for my soul.
1: A great moment for the family, for sure. But prosecutors had an uphill battle. Still didn't have a body or a crime scene. Could they convince a jury that Butch Hinton was Shannon's killer?
4: Coming up, an emotional trial. Then it's all up to the jurors.
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1: Butch Hinton's trial for the murder of Shannon Melendi began in August 2005. More than 11 years after she disappeared from that softball field in Georgia.
5: When we went into the courtroom, I was thinking in my head, 50-50 chance. That this is the way it could go.
1: There he was, the one-time Delta Airlines maintenance worker they'd had in their sights for years.
3: Yvonne, this is your first chance to really see him, huh?
2: Well, you know, the old saying, if looks could kill, he would have been dead on the spot.
1: DeKalb County Prosecutor John Petrie had a daunting task ahead. The first case in Georgia with no crime scene, no body.
16: The absence of a body doesn't mean that you cannot prosecute a murder case. It does, of course, complicate it.
3: But it was going to be a steep mountain to climb.
16: Oh, absolutely.
1: Still, the prosecutor did have some key witnesses to paint a portrait of Butch Hinton and possibly link him to Shannon's murder. Inmates who'd shared a cell with Hinton.
16: Butch never really confessed, per se, to anybody, but he made horribly incriminating statements to three inmates that, to me, were just so believable.
1: One of them remembered an eerie late-night conversation.
16: Butch had waked up in the middle of the night and said, "I didn't do this. The demon inside of me killed that girl," and then went back to sleep.
3: And yet jailhouse snitches, as they're called, get a lot of side eye.
16: Oh, yes, they do.
3: Now, what is this guy getting in exchange for sitting here telling us a story?
16: Right, right.
1: But the state had other witnesses to bring in stories of his criminal past. Tammy Singleton came to court to tell how Hinton kidnapped and assaulted her when she was 14. And to show he no longer had any power over her.
3: Are you seeing him? Are you making eye contact?
17: I looked directly at him. He tried to avoid my stare, but I did look directly at him and forcefully say what had transpired. I needed people to understand that he did have a modus operandi, and I wanted to assist the Melendis in getting some closure in their situation.
1: And while the prosecutors didn't have a crime scene, they did have that bag found at the phone booth. It would tell a tale of its own.
3: What'd you learn about it?
0: It's a little cloth bag. After a number of weeks of trying to determine where this bag came from, we finally found that there was a little company in Richmond, Virginia, the Millheiser Company, had been around for 100 years, produced this bag.
1: The company supplied those bags through a middleman to only one client in Georgia, Delta Airlines.
0: Delta Airlines is where Butch Hinton worked. And when we conducted a search at Butch Hinton's workplace, on his desk were a number of these bags.
1: And the prosecutor brought in a forensic expert who said that the bag from the phone booth contained metallic particles that would have been found at Hinton's workplace.
5: As I started listening to the scientist, I started feeling really positive about it.
3: They said this bag could only have been sold to this customer.
5: Phenomenal.
2: It was unreal.
1: Hinton's defense was straightforward. His attorney argued that the state's evidence was scant and circumstantial, and that he could not have killed someone whose body has never been found.
3: And his defense is, it's not me, you got the wrong guy.
0: Absolutely.
3: Go look somewhere else.
0: Yeah, and he never took the stand, he never claimed his innocence on the stand.
1: After nearly a month of testimony, Hinton's fate passed to the jury. Shannon's sister Monique waited alongside her parents.
3: That's always a moment of high anxiety. What are they going to do with this?
18: All they could do was pray that they saw what we saw, see him for the monster that he was.
1: The jury deliberated for 3 days. Then the moment they'd been waiting for finally came.
8: We, the jury, find the defendant, Colvin C. Hinton III, guilty.
7: I'll never forget when they announced the verdict, just the sheer joy and pain that you just saw on the faces of Shannon's family. It was good to know this monster would be away.
5: The sheriff cuffs him. And when I hear the click on the cuffs, I took a deep breath and I said, this is over.
1: But the family found out it actually wasn't over. Hinton was sentenced to life in prison, and the Melendis assumed he would remain behind bars forever. They were crushed when they learned that because Hinton committed the murder in 1994, under looser parole guidelines, he would be eligible for parole in 7 years.
5: We are the ones who have a life imprisonment without parole. Hmm. He has a hope, just the hope, that he might get out.
1: They remain determined to do all they can to fight every time his parole comes up. Hinton will be eligible again in 2025, when he will be 64.
5: I'm carrying this to the very end. Until this guy is no longer in existence, I will carry this fight.
1: Lewis now carries on this fight without his wife, Yvonne. She passed away in 2021. Lewis fights not only for Shannon, but because he and investigators believe Hinton may have had other victims. Remember those police searches behind Hinton's home? They didn't find anything from Shannon, but...
16: It was very, very macabre. They found many, many items in different locations of women's clothing, all sorts of sweaters and tops, blouses.
9: This is chilling just hearing you say this.
16: Oh, yeah.
1: Hinton did finally confess to killing Shannon after his conviction, which answered some key questions for investigators. But her body has still never been found.
3: Recovering the remains, how important is it to you at this date?
5: Well, I'll ask that question. Why do we bring the remains of our World War II veterans, wherever they are, and bring them back? It's important to their families. So I say, she is my hero. She's our daughter. We deserve to have her remains.
3: He could draw a map.
5: Yes.
3: He could lead people to wherever the site is, presumably.
5: Yes. But he refuses to. And I think it's because there are other bodies there.
1: If it weren't for the events after that softball game back in 1994, Shannon would be sharing her life with loved ones, like one-time best friend Anne.
7: We would have been at each other's weddings. I'm sure we would have been at each other's bridal showers and baby showers. There's only so many, you know, friends in life that you kind of stay in close touch with over a lifetime. Shannon would have been one of those.
1: And Monique has a keepsake that ensures Shannon is with her every day, on her finger.
18: This was the infamous ring that he had taken from her.
3: And saying, this is the evidence that I have her. I'm guessing that ring and you are never separated for very long.
18: No. It makes me feel very close to her.
4: That's all for now. I'm Lester Holt. Thanks for joining us.
10: You had the good cop, you had the bad cop, and the polygraph. It felt like law and order.
4: The fire broke out before dawn. In the daylight, they found this mother of two young children dead.
12: She lived a very courageous life. She was very bold in the things she did.
4: But after the smoke cleared, a mystery lingered.
15: We knew she did not die in that fire. She died before the fire.
24: Who do you look to as the suspect?
15: Obviously, the spouse is the first person you look to.
4: But her husband had a clear alibi, and he passed a lie detector test. Eventually, the case grew cold until this witness came forward with a tale of love and lust gone wrong.
25: He finally just took the sweatshirt before and wrapped it around her neck.
4: But could she be believed?
25: I was sleeping around. I think I slept with half the town.
4: Was she out for justice or revenge?
26: Is it a perfect world?
27: No.
26: Will she get hers?
27: Yes, when she dies.
4: What was the lie? And what was the truth?
28: How could you miss it? He wasn't there.
4: I'm Lester Holt, and this is Dateline.
29: On a frigid December morning in 2008, in a tiny, picturesque town along the banks of the Delaware, a tragedy unfolded.
30: 911, what is your emergency?
31: The whole house is on fire.
29: A deadly blaze burned a small country house to the ground. And left behind in the ashes were secrets. Love gone wrong. illicit affairs, friends turning against each other. It would take years to unravel the mystery of that fire haunting this town and those who love the couple who once lived in that house, Paul and Catherine Novak. The Novaks had both grown up as city kids. Paul was a New York City paramedic, a job that seemed the perfect fit.
0: I wanted to be that person that would show up, that would help my parents and help my sister if she was in a car accident or something like that.
29: But he also saw the dark side of city life, a little too close to home.
0: I would do shootings and stabbings two blocks away from my apartment, and I always thought to myself that I could just never raise a child in this area.
29: So in 2002, Paul and his wife Catherine went house hunting in Narrowsburg, New York, a small hamlet tucked between the Catskill and Pocono Mountains. They didn't need to look for long.
12: You know, it was the Big Red House, as she called it. And she would talk about the Big Red House all the time.
29: Catherine's brother Michael and sister-in-law Joanne said she worked hard to make the Big Red House a home.
12: Growing up, we lived in apartments. You know, this was a space of her own.
2: Yeah, she was thrilled to have 5 acres or 10 acres of property, and she loved it there.
29: The perfect place for the perfectly matched couple. They seemed meant for each other right from the start.
0: I liked her from the first moment I met her. She was very effervescent and very funny and very opinionated, and I really liked that in her.
6: So you really saw into the future the first time you saw her?
0: Yes. I mean, we ended up getting married, I think, 7 months later.
29: 2 years after that, their first child, Natalie, was born.
11: It was very special.
29: Catherine's mom, Christina, was ever the proud grandmother.
11: Natalie looks so much like her mom. So much like her mom.
6: What was it like the first time you laid eyes on your new daughter?
0: Natalie, well, it was like falling in love like 1,000 times more than you ever have with any other person. Natalie is just, she's a part of me.
29: 4 years later, along came Nicholas.
11: She was in her glory, and then, you know, to have a boy and a girl, which was good.
6: Things were all coming together.
11: Yep.
12: She got directly engaged in the community. In the church, she taught Sunday school. She became a Girl Scout leader of the school board. She did many, many things.
29: And she did almost all of it by herself. Paul was still working as a paramedic in New York City, more than 100 miles away.
6: That's a big commitment. This is pretty far from the city.
0: Yeah, it's a two-hour drive. I was making the New York City money but living up here. And the sacrifice was that I couldn't be home every night.
29: And that, they soon discovered, can be tough on a marriage.
0: We went to counseling for about a year, and she just felt that she never got a break, you know, from being a full-time mom.
29: But they were both committed to making their marriage work. On their 10th wedding anniversary, Valentine's Day, Paul surprised Catherine with a ceremony to renew their vows.
0: Now, I'm not a church-going type, so for me to do that is a big thing. I planned a little, you know, couple of day getaway, and she was really taken by surprise by that. And things were good for a couple of months after that.
29: It wasn't enough. The glow of that getaway faded, and life became routine again. Soon, Paul's eyes wandered to a much younger woman, someone from work. They had an affair, and Paul moved out, leaving Catherine and the kids alone in the house.
11: She was beside herself. She was absolutely hysterical.
29: Catherine's good friend and neighbor, Sue Muller, remembered when the marriage ended.
11: She couldn't even get the breath. She was sobbing so hard.
29: But Catherine's family, who considered her the eternal optimist, watched her move on with her life, pouring all her love and attention into her children.
12: She was very focused on them, very engaged in their lives, did everything with them.
6: Sounds like that's what was important in her life anyway.
12: Mm-hmm. Absolutely.
29: She was working at her children's school and had even been on a few dates. Catherine was creating a life without Paul. Then, in December 2008, sometime in the early morning hours, somewhere in her house, a fire started.
31: The house is totally on fire. It's on fire.
29: When firefighters arrived, the Big Red House was a wall of flames. They had no idea if anyone was still inside.
30: Does anyone live there?
31: Yes, their kids.
30: Do you know if they're out of the house?
31: I don't know.
29: Neighbors knew Paul wasn't there. He was living in an apartment 3 hours away with his new girlfriend. That morning, he got a call from Catherine's pastor.
0: Picked it up, and it was Pastor Phyllis. And she goes, where are the kids? And I'm like, they're with me. What's going on? She goes, The house is on fire.
29: Firefighters worked for hours dousing the flames. When Catherine's friend, Sue Muller, arrived, the fire was still raging. She stood vigil for hours, waiting to hear news of her friend.
5: All of a sudden, the firemen were all concentrated in one area, looking down into the basement. And then the local funeral home was there with the body bag, and I saw them bring the body bag down into the basement.
29: In the destruction and muck of the basement, under massive pieces of what had been the house, firefighters found the remains of the family dog. And to their horror, the body of 41-year-old Catherine Novak.
11: Oh, no, oh, no. It can't be. And I think it takes a while to grasp that death is forever.
24: What did you think when you heard that news?
0: I was just a blank, a complete blank. What on earth am I going to tell these children? How am I going to tell them? She was a great mom. I didn't know how I was going to be able to even try to fill that void.
29: The autopsy report said she was killed when heavy debris fell on her. Catherine's death was officially ruled accidental.
12: She lived a very courageous life. She knew what she wanted. She went after it. She was very bold in the things she did.
29: A tragic end to a life that held so much promise. But, as you've probably guessed, the story didn't end there. For investigators, it was just the beginning. Not everyone believed this was an accident.
4: Coming up. If it wasn't an accident, was it murder? It certainly didn't look that way until a second autopsy report came back.
15: We knew she did not die in that fire. She died before the fire.
0: He goes, we want you to take a polygraph test.

0: The remains of that old country house were still smoldering as investigators dug through the debris looking for clues. They wanted to know what caused the fire and exactly how Catherine Novak died there. Her mother's question was more simple.
1: The big thing for me was, why didn't she get out? That was what kept going over in my mind. Why did she get out?
0: Even her estranged husband, Paul, said he was puzzled.
2: I didn't even know what to think about it. I've been surrounded by death and violence my entire life, and now it hits home.
0: The pathologist ruled Catherine's death an accident, but investigators weren't so sure. They turned to District Attorney Steve Lungeon to take a closer look.
3: So you were contacted despite this talk that it was an accident?
4: Oh, yes. We had a fire, and we had a death. The question of how the two of those items were going to come together would not play out for a couple days later, and actually years later.
0: The police, as they often do, began by interviewing Catherine's soon-to-be ex-husband, Paul Novak.
3: What happened in the interview as far as the way they treated you, the questions they asked you?
2: They were nice. They just asked me, you know, about Kathy's last whereabouts, if I knew if she had any boyfriends at the time who may have been in the house, any utilities in the house that may have had a problem or something like that.
0: The interview was all very routine, but the investigation at the scene was not. Fire inspectors couldn't figure out what ignited the blaze. They checked the wiring, the appliances, the pellet stove, the propane tanks, nothing conclusive. But then things changed. The DA brought in a specialist, a forensic pathologist, to do a second autopsy a few days later. And the results this time told a different story.
4: We knew she did not die in that fire. She died before the fire.
0: The second pathologist discovered there was no carbon monoxide in Catherine's blood or soot in her lungs, which meant Catherine had stopped breathing before the fire started. She changed the manner of death from accidental to pending investigation.
4: The question is, what else can we gain or learn before we can start to classify this as a homicide?
3: Who do you look to? Well, as the suspect.
4: The state police had done some initial interviews. Obviously, the spouse is the first person you look to. The spouse had a clear alibi.
0: Paul and his new girlfriend, Michelle LaFrance, said they were far from Catherine's beloved red house when the fire broke out, a three-hour drive away in their apartment on Long Island. Still, investigators didn't just take the couple's word for it. They made a request.
2: He goes, we want you to take a polygraph test.
3: Did you feel like you were almost in a TV show at this point?
2: Yes, it felt like Law and Order, a really bad episode of it.
3: When did you get the results?
2: He came back about 15 minutes later, and he says, okay, you're all done, you passed.
5: He was driving home from the interrogation, and he was hysterical.
0: Paul's sister, Alona, had never heard him so emotional.
5: He was crying and saying, they asked me if I killed her, and he just found it so unbelievable that, you know, he was being asked these questions.
0: So if it wasn't Paul, investigators needed to look for other suspects.
4: The state police did a complete canvas of the area. Anybody who had any connection to Catherine Novak, the state police reviewed, found, interviewed.
0: But after many months and no leads, investigators hit a dead end. The case turned cold. None of that mattered much to Catherine's mom.
1: I still miss my daughter. The same. I miss her. No matter what happened to her, I miss her.
0: 7 months after Catherine's death, Paul and his girlfriend packed up the kids and their apartment on Long Island and moved 1,000 miles south to Florida.
2: I figured with my experience that it would probably be pretty easy for me to get a job somewhere.
3: Kind of a fresh start.
2: A fresh start. I thought it would be good for the kids. Great school, nice neighborhood.
0: But Paul said not long after their move, things with Michelle started to sour. When they first met, she was a paramedic in training. He was her teacher, her friend. She had confided in him about her history of mental illness, long bouts of depression, and alcohol abuse. But now, he says her problems were beginning to take a toll on their relationship, his young daughter a sore spot.
2: She was very jealous of Natalie, and her mental issues definitely became more apparent as time went on. At one point, she actually threatened to commit suicide inside my own house.
0: This was no surprise to Alona and her mom, who loved Catherine but never approved of Michelle.
3: What are your first impressions of Michelle?
5: We didn't like her.
3: Why?
5: She walked into my mother's house and she immediately wanted Catherine's pictures turned around because she felt like Catherine was looking at her.
0: Paul said it took him a bit longer than his family to realize he and Michelle were not the best match. They had been together for 3 years when he found out she was cheating on him with a married man.
5: He didn't want to stand for that, so he had to ask her to leave. And he did it very nicely, and she didn't want to go.
0: In what Paul described as a bitter breakup, he forced Michelle to move out and told her it was over. By that time, it had been more than 2 years since Catherine's death. Investigators back in New York had moved on to other cases. The years were ticking by with no new leads, but the DA was a patient man.
4: We never put the file away. It was always a matter of when something is going to come forward, we'll be ready to go forward. And we never accepted an accidental cause of death, ever.
0: His patience would be rewarded. A break in this cold case was coming, and it would surprise everyone.
6: Coming up, a surprise knock at Paul Novak's door.
2: There's two police detectives outside, and they want to talk to you about your car being involved in a hit and run.
6: Is that what they really wanted? When Dateline continues.
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0: Years had passed since Catherine Novak's body had been discovered among the blackened ruins of her big red house. But the passage of time didn't make it any easier for her mother.
1: It's, you know, the thing that never happens to you, it always happens to someone else. It doesn't happen to you. You don't lose a child like that. It's such a horrible way to fire.
0: Catherine's brother Michael and his wife Joanne had stopped asking questions, choosing instead to accept they might never know what really happened to her.
15: To take Catherine's perspective, you know, she would look for the positive side, the good things, and she would want us to move on. And that's what we tried to do. We made our peace with it, and we went on living.
0: But as time went by, in the little town of Narrowsburg, dark suspicions were whispered from neighbor to neighbor, and one name kept coming up: Catherine's estranged husband, Paul Novak, her close friend, Sue Muller.
16: I was angry as time went on, and I thought more and more about it, and I thought that Paul might somehow be involved.
0: As she looked back, she was particularly haunted by the way Paul acted the day of Catherine's memorial service.
16: The whole congregation were sobbing so loud. I mean, pastor couldn't even finish her sermon. And I went up to him and I hugged him. I kind of was struck by how he really showed no emotion. after 11 years of marriage that she might have meant a little bit more to him, that he might shed a tear, but I didn't see any.
0: But there was no evidence that Paul had anything to do with Catherine's death. No DNA or fingerprints at the crime scene, no witnesses. He had even passed a polygraph test. And he had an alibi for the morning of the fire. He was 3 hours away with his girlfriend Michelle in their apartment on Long Island. Paul continued to enjoy his new life in Florida with his two children, working again as a paramedic and now dating a new woman he'd fallen for quickly on Match.com, Kat Del Grosso.
17: We started texting and then we made a date and we went on the date. It was it.
3: Was it instant?
17: Instant.
3: What was the attraction?
17: I don't know. It's really hard to put your finger on something like that. We just seemed to have an immediate connection. There was zero stress talking, no uncomfortableness.
0: Their romance blossomed, and she eventually moved in with Paul and his kids.
3: Do they look up to him?
17: They worship him. They completely worship him. He's always up with them, checking homework. We do a lot of things as a family.
3: Is it a nice life?
17: Mm-hmm. We were really happy. Really, really happy.
3: And then you get a knock at the door.
17: Yep. Yeah, that was a tough day.
0: It was an early morning in September 2012, 4 years after Catherine's death.
2: I was asleep. I just got off of work. I worked 12 hours at the hospital. And I remember my girlfriend comes in and she goes, there's something fishy going on outside. There's two police detectives outside and they want to talk to you about your car being involved in a hit and run.
0: But when he arrived at the police station, he saw a familiar face and realized this had nothing to do with a car accident.
2: This is Investigator Kelly from New York. So I'm like, okay. So he sits down and he grabs a chair and he's like a foot away from me. And then I remember him. He's the guy that grilled me, the one that got in my face.
3: How are you feeling? Oh my gosh, these people are back in my life 4 years later.
2: At that point, I still didn't know what they wanted from me. I knew this guy was yelling at me. And then I just looked at him. I said, I would like to speak to a lawyer.
0: Paul had already been interviewed by police several times. He thought this was all behind him.
3: You knew it had to be about Catherine.
2: Well, yeah, obviously it had to do something with that.
0: Later that day, the police went back to Paul's house.
17: And I went outside in the driveway with them, and they said, we're sorry to have to break this to you, but Paul Novak's under arrest. I said, for what? And they said, it's for involvement in his wife's murder 4 years ago.
0: What Kat and Paul didn't know was that a witness had come forward telling police an evil tale. And in that story, Paul was the villain.
3: They arrested you.
2: Right there.
3: Did they put you in jail right there then?
2: Yes.
0: The story the witness told was chilling.
18: He's had a seat there.
0: Revealing dark secrets. But was it true?
6: Coming up, Paul's alibi becomes his accuser.
19: He was going to chloroform her, leave her, and then burn the house down around her, and she was going to die in the fire.
0: Catherine Novak's death had been a cold case for more than 3 years when, out of nowhere, a witness came forward, pointing a finger at Catherine's estranged husband, Paul. So who was this mystery witness? A woman from Paul's past, his ex-girlfriend, Michelle.
15: Michelle LaFrance, who was the defendant's alibi in 2008, has now come forward and said Paul was not home and that Paul went to Narrowsburg and that Paul killed Catherine.
3: What was that phone call like?
15: It was now time to get to work.
0: Jim Farrell was now the district attorney. He teamed up with the former DA, Steve Lungeon.
3: Didn't it feel good that you had a break?
15: It's a break, but again, I needed more information.
0: Investigators sat LaFrance down to hear her story.
20: Let's start back in the beginning.
3: Okay.
0: During a six-hour interview, Michelle laid out what she claimed was the true story of how Paul killed Catherine. She said he started plotting weeks before the murder.
19: He was researching things on the internet. He was going to chloroform her, leave her, and then burn the house down around her, and she was going to die in the fire.
0: Michelle says 1 week before the fire, she and Paul went to Catherine's house to move his things out, and Paul unlocked the basement doors.
19: So that he can go up the next time we had the kids, which would be a week later.
18: Okay.
19: And that way he can sneak into the house, and she wouldn't know.
0: According to Michelle, Paul wasn't with her on the night of the murder. That alibi was a lie. Instead, she said he was with a fellow paramedic named Scott Sherwood who drove Paul to Narrowsburg.
19: As far as I know, Scott was left in the car, and Paul walked down to the house.
0: Michelle said Paul told her he went inside, set off the basement smoke alarm, hid behind the stairs, and when Catherine came down to investigate, he tried to knock her out with chloroform.
19: This was supposed to be quick and painless, and, you know, she was supposed to be passed out before she knew what happened. But I guess he put it over her mouth, and it didn't work. She was screaming and begging for her life.
0: Through her tears, Michelle spilled out gruesome details of what Paul said were Catherine's final words. She begged him to think of their children.
19: And he told me that the only thing he said to her the entire time that he was fighting with her was, "I'm doing this for the kids." And he said that she had been wearing a hooded sweatshirt, and that he finally just took the sweatshirt and wrapped it around her neck and held it until she stopped breathing.
0: Then, Michelle claims, Paul took a blowtorch from the garage and set the kitchen curtains on fire.
19: He waited for it to catch fire, and I don't know how long I don't think he ever told me exactly how long he sat there and waited and watched.
0: Michelle's story was a stunning betrayal of her former boyfriend, and if it was true, Paul had committed a vicious and calculated crime. Michelle said Paul told her he did it because Catherine was a monster.
19: He had me convinced that Catherine was the bad guy and he was the good parent and these kids are abused and these kids are miserable
18: we
19: need to save the kids.
0: Paul's sister Alona didn't believe a word of it. From the moment she heard a witness had come forward, she was convinced her brother was being set up.
5: I said, "This is Michelle. So you got rid of her and now what happened?
17: This is payback."
5: I believe that's what it is.
0: Paul's girlfriend, Kat, who got engaged to him in jail, also believed Michelle's story was suspicious.
17: He's innocent. Absolutely, positively.
21: Why are you so sure?
17: He's just not that kind of a person. He's a caretaker. You know, it's like his job as a paramedic defined him.
0: And while Paul had a squeaky clean record, Michelle, his accuser, had issues. A history of depression and alcohol abuse. And she'd waited years to come forward.
3: Michelle LaFrance has been described as a scorned ex-girlfriend, a woman looking for revenge. Did all that go through your mind?
15: No, I don't believe that it did, because after she leaves Paul in January, February of 2011, it's 14 months before she gets up the courage to come forward to the police, to tell the police what she knows, fully expecting that she's going to be arrested.
19: Any lawyer?
0: As Paul waited for his trial to start, he told us he wasn't worried.
3: And there's really nothing.

0: feeling confident too. Did someone leave digital tracks?
1: State police immediately did a search for the toll records of that vehicle, and we had a hit at 639.
0: But what, if anything, does that prove? When Dateline continues.
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2: As Paul Novak prepared to stand trial for the murder of his wife, he insisted he was innocent.
3: Are you the evil murderer that some people think you are?
4: No. Not at all.
3: Any reason to kill your wife?
4: No. No, absolutely not. I mean, I when I left Catherine, I probably wasn't in love with her anymore, but I respected her, and she's the mother of my children.
2: For Catherine's brother, Michael, the upcoming trial felt like opening an old wound.
5: Part of me wished I didn't get that phone call because I knew how traumatic it would be to the family and especially how traumatic it would be to Natalie and Nicholas.
2: Catherine's mom also knew a trial would mean more heartache for her grandchildren.
6: I know no one can imagine how I feel losing my child. I can't imagine how they would feel with now the loss of both parents, in essence.
7: All rise, come to order. Sullivan County Criminal Court is now in session.
2: On August 12, 2013, the trial of Paul Novak began at the Sullivan County Courthouse. The district attorney opened the case.
8: The evidence will show that as Catherine begged and fought for her life, the defendant ended her life. Murdering her in the basement of her own home.
2: Prosecutors set out to prove that Paul orchestrated this murder down to the last detail.
9: He was planning this for a period of weeks and maybe more in his own mind of how to rid himself of Catherine.
5: He's a murderer. He's a sociopath. He planned, he executed, and he killed Catherine Novak in cold blood.
2: Their star witness was Paul's ex-lover, Michelle LaFrance. The jury heard every minute of those police interrogation tapes of Michelle describing the details of how he killed his wife.
10: And he told me that they were fighting and that they were rolling around on the basement floor for like 45 minutes, and that's why he was so late. And that she was screaming and begging for her life.
2: And the jury didn't have to just take her word for it. Prosecutors called Scott Sherwood, Paul's partner from work, to the stand. They told the jury he had been interrogated by police and showed them the tape.
11: Let's go from the beginning. Paul, you meet Paul where?
12: I met Paul at his house in Glen.

0: cove.
1: Jurors heard him tell police his version of what happened the night of the murder.
2: So he gets in your red Blazer. Who's driving? You or him?
0: I was driving. We were driving up towards where his residence was, where Catherine still lived.
1: Sherwood said Paul told him to park about a mile away from Catherine's house and wait in the car.
2: About how long was he gone from the car?
0: Over an hour.
2: And what did he say when he gets in the car?
0: He said it's done. He had said that the chloroform didn't work. I had to strangle her. And something about hitting the gas line to ignite.
2: So you knew the house was on fire?
0: Yes.
1: As Scott Sherwood's story played in the courtroom, the prosecutors pointed out how remarkably similar it was to Michelle LaFrance's.
2: Did he say where he strangled her? Where in the house?
0: In the basement.
1: Prosecutors felt these matching stories were powerful, but didn't think they would be enough to get a conviction. They wanted physical evidence to prove Michelle and Scott were telling the truth. They began with Sherwood's account of the drive up to Narrowsburg. Sherwood had told investigators Paul asked him to stop at a Walmart.
2: When you get into the Middletown area, you said you stopped where?
0: At a Walmart.
2: And he went inside?
0: He went inside.
2: You waited outside?
0: Waited outside.
2: And then he came out with a bag?
0: Yes.
2: Do you know what he bought?
0: I believe duct tape.
1: Prosecutors showed jurors what investigators found when they visited that Walmart.
3: The state police found a receipt, only one receipt out of 30 registers that had three things on it: duct tape, a hat, and gloves. Scott Sherwood tells us that the defendant used tape to tape up his scrubs. He had a hat and he had gloves on when he went and came back from the house.
1: And there was more physical evidence to back up Sherwood's account. He told police he and Paul crossed the George Washington Bridge on their way back to Paul's place the morning of the murder.
4: Was it a toll you guys went through?
0: I would assume so. We went through, I guess it was the lower level, but there was no booth, there was no attendant.
1: No attendant saw them pass, but detectives wondered, could digital eyes help place the car at the toll booth?
5: State police immediately did a search for the E-ZPass records or toll records of that vehicle, and we had a hit at 6:39 of that vehicle coming across the George Washington Bridge lower level.
6: That's huge.
3: And that was a highly corroborative piece of evidence to corroborate Scott Sherwood.
1: What's more, there was a photo snapped of the license plate. It was evidence that almost didn't exist. Prosecutors said Paul had planned to pay cash that night, but construction at the toll booth forced him to drive through the Easy Pass lane.
5: He made some mistakes, and he couldn't have anticipated that the bridge was going to be under construction.
3: Right.
5: There were no toll takers.
1: And then prosecutors presented what they thought would remove any smudge of doubt from their case: a third person who linked Paul to the murder, Elise Hanlon, Scott Sherwood's wife. On the stand, she recalled a conversation with Paul where he told her that he committed the murder and that he did it alone.
7: Scott's had nothing to do with it. There's no way Scott's getting into trouble. Scott has nothing to do with it.
3: He told her, I went up there with him, he drove, I went in, and I did everything.
5: We have three people in three different rooms that are telling us the same thing. You may not be able to say we have a fingerprint or we have DNA, but that's pretty damning evidence.
1: The last piece the prosecution needed was motive. Why would Paul want to kill his wife, Catherine? Simple, they said, money. When Catherine died, Paul cashed in on her life insurance policy and homeowner's insurance. It all totaled around $700,000.
8: The defendant said he would kill Catherine and burn up the evidence, and he did just
1: now it was the defense's turn to attack. Jurors would hear more about the checkered pasts of the witnesses at the very heart of the case.
9: Coming up, and what a very checkered past some of those witnesses had.
10: I think I slept with half the town.
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3: It was the defense's turn. Paul Novak would not take the stand to proclaim his innocence.
4: It's my decision not to testify.
3: Instead, his defense attorney, Gary Greenwald, did the talking.
5: And I'm going to tell you, you're going to have reasonable doubt.
3: His argument, don't believe everything you hear. Consider the source. Consider the mental states of the key witnesses. Consider their possible motives. He started by attacking Paul's ex-girlfriend, Michelle LaFrance, the woman Paul had thrown out of his house.
5: She was a liar. She was manipulative. Willing to take whatever steps necessary to hurt Paul.
3: The defense tried to portray her as unstable, offering evidence of everything from suicide attempts to a bizarre drunken incident involving the police.
6: It took six officers to take me down, and I apparently had to be handcuffed to a tree, topless. I had bruises from fighting the tree.
3: The defense attacked her credibility and used her own words to portray her as a liar who carried on a string of affairs with married men.
6: I was sleeping around in Matatuck. I think I slept with half the town.
5: She was probably one of the most promiscuous people who I've ever seen testify in an open court.
3: And the defense also argued Scott Sherwood suffered from serious mental health issues.
5: Scott Sherwood, from the time he was 8 years old, was being treated for major psychiatric problems. And one of the crucial pieces of evidence was his psychologist, who testified that when he was put into a conflict situation, would say whatever was necessary to get out.
7: I think what some people are going to have a hard time wrapping their head around is why three separate people would all lie.
5: The reality is, I take Elise out of the picture because she lied to support her husband. Scott had a psychiatric problem. And he was manipulated, in my opinion, by Michelle. Michelle was a woman scorned.
3: And the defense argued their stories were tainted because Michelle had been given full immunity when she agreed to testify against Paul. And Sherwood made a plea deal for a reduced charge and a sentence of 3 to 12 years in prison. Next, the defense went after the evidence that seemed to support Sherwood's story, specifically that photo of Sherwood's license plate taken the morning of the murder.
7: One piece of evidence that seemed pretty damning was the E-ZPass record that showed Scott Sherwood's SUV crossing the George Washington Bridge at the right time for this crime.
5: The answer to that is very simple. It proves nothing. There's a picture of the license plate. There's no picture of who's in the vehicle. How do you know, as we're sitting here now, that Scott Sherwood or possibly Michelle were not in that vehicle? The answer is you don't.
3: And Greenwald dismissed that receipt from the Walmart in Middletown.
7: Is it just a coincidence that someone went into Walmart around 1:30 in the morning of Catherine's death, and bought a hat, gloves, and duct tape, all the things that were supposedly used in her murder?
5: Okay. First of all, Mr. Sherwood admitted under oath to me that he got to Middletown at 12 o'clock. He never could have been there at 1:30 or so because he was out by 12:15.
3: Still, there was an age-old motive, money, to explain away. And in our interview, Paul himself had an answer for that.
7: Are you having any financial issues at this point?
8: Actually, at that point, I was in a much better financial situation than I had been previously because I had ended up getting a second job at New York Hospital in Queens, which was very high-paying.
3: And then Greenwald called what he said was his most crucial witness, Paul's landlord. The defense wanted to use him to undermine a key part of the prosecution's case. Remember, Scott Sherwood said that after the murder, he and Paul drove home to Paul's house.
9: Do you go straight to Paul's house in Glencoe when you come back?
10: Yes.
3: But on the stand, Paul's landlord disputed that. He said he'd been outside setting up for a photo shoot starting in the early morning, didn't lay eyes on either of them.
11: How could the man be out there
10: and he never sees Scott Sherwood or Paul. There's only one way. It didn't happen.
3: The landlord's testimony was proof, the lawyer argued, that Scott Sherwood had made up his story. The defense closed its case, claiming the prosecution had not proven beyond a reasonable doubt that Paul was a killer.
5: Paul Novak is not guilty, and we ask you to find that.
3: After 7 weeks, the jury finally began to deliberate. Going into the trial, Paul was certain they would find him not guilty.
7: Your life's on the line.
8: Yes, my life is on the line, but I think the truth will come out in the end, and hopefully those 12 people will know the true story.
3: His fiance Kat told us before the verdict she will stick by him no matter what.
11: I believe in him.
7: Have you thought about your wedding and where it will be, when it will happen?
11: I actually already bought my dress.
3: Kat's future and so many others would be determined by what the jury decided. For Catherine's family, the waiting was the hardest part.
12: And truthfully, did not know what it was going to be. No matter which way you went with it, it was emotional. There's no winners.
3: Almost 5 years after Catherine Novak's murder, so many secrets, lies, and betrayals had been revealed. So many questions raised. Would the jury believe Paul's ex-lover and his ex-partner? Was Paul a ruthless killer, or had he been set up? It took the jury 2 full days of deliberations. On the third day, they had made a decision. The verdict was in.
13: And you find, in the case of the Detective of the State of New York versus Paul Novak, as to count one, murder in the first degree.
14: Guilty.
3: Guilty. Convicted of first-degree murder. Guilty. Paul showed only a slight head shake as he was convicted of all charges against him, including insurance fraud, grand larceny, and arson.
15: How are you feeling right now? How are you feeling?
16: Very good.
3: Paul was sentenced to life in prison without the possibility of parole, plus 20 to 60 years. But Michelle, who knew about the murder plan from the beginning, walked away a free woman.
7: A lot of people will be angry and think this woman knew about a murder that was going to happen and didn't do anything.
17: Is it a perfect world? No. Will she get hers? Yes. When she dies.
3: As for Kat Del Grosso, she continued to stand by Paul. And the couple married in 2018. Up in Narrowsburg, where Catherine Novak's beloved red house once stood, the trees glow orange and gold. Autumns have come and gone. Her mother still mourns the daughter she lost, but remembers the life she lived.
7: What do you miss most about her?
12: Her smile and her hugs. She was a lot of fun, Catherine. She enjoyed life a lot.
18: That's all for now. I'm Lester Holt. Thanks for joining us.
19: I don't remember if I cried. I don't even think I cried. It's shock, complete shock.
20: Oh, I need medical. Send backup units.
19: The longer time goes on without him, it's really hard.
18: That's how it ended. This is how it started.
21: He took a gun and put it to my head. It wasn't until I heard the click that I realized it wasn't loaded. I let him take Marshall. He had the boys run drills and shoot live ammunition over their heads.
22: What were they turning into living with him?
21: Monsters.
23: He was talking about police officers. If any cop ever got in my face, I'll kill him.
19: Let's call it what it was, an execution.
24: I think he's one of the most evil people we've ever dealt with.
21: The threat of death was very real from him. Would I end up leaving or end up in a bag in the ocean?
18: I'm Lester Holt, and this is Dateline. Here's Keith Morrison with On a Dark, Deserted Highway.
25: It was deep country, dark, just after 2 a.m. as a small-town Montana deputy cruised home. End of a quiet shift. It was May 2017, and outside his car, the air was fresh with the smell of new planting. He was happy. He'd be home early for once. And quite suddenly, a car whistled past his patrol vehicle. Just like this. Here's the actual video. The deputy giving chase as the driver of that speeding Chevy Suburban seemed to want him to. And then...
0: I'm just trying to get some help here. My officer is not answering me now.
1: What?
0: Yeah, I don't like that he's not answering me. I hate that.
25: The reason became apparent when backup finally arrived.
20: With the deputy's car, door open, mile marker 109, checking on foot.
1: Oh.
20: Bozeman 320, I need medical. Send backup units.
25: As EMTs roared off to attend to the deputy, the speeding Suburban vanished down the highway, and word was flashed to every available law officer for miles.
2: I just said, God, come ride with me.
25: All pulled into one of the most furious chases you've ever seen. A Wild West gun battle at speeds up to 140 miles an hour.
2: That feeling.
17: Scariest moment of my life.
25: Until 2 hours after it began.
18: It happened just over yonder under the big Montana sky. And instantly became one of the most notorious crimes in Montana history. But it was much more than just one crime or even a series of crimes. This crazy tale of the shapeshifter, missionary man to madman to monster.
4: I think that this is probably one of the most savage and dangerous people that I've ever seen.
14: I was in fear for a very long time. I want to say 30 years.
19: I don't remember if I cried. I don't even think I cried. It's shock. Complete shock.
25: But the story we have pieced together year by year, person by person, begins long before the night on the highway. More than 50 years before, in the small town of McCammon, Idaho, where two boys met in grade school, Michael Colbia and a kid named Chip. Michael remembers it to this day.
16: We became fast friends and did lots of adventurous things together. And I mean, during the summer, you had no supervision whatsoever.
25: And as teens, Mike and Chip got mixed up in some rather unwholesome activities. Until it was Chip who turned things around.
16: He moved in with a bishop in Chubbuck, Idaho. And that bishop started getting him to read the Book of Mormon, the Bible.
25: Chip found religion and got Mike back on a righteous path.
16: It had a profound impact on me. I threw away my drugs and went on a Mormon mission within 6 months.
25: Which Chip did too. Set off on a mission for the Church of Jesus Christ of Latter-day Saints, and when he did, he sent a note to his girlfriend, a note so remarkable, she saved it all these years.
26: You're very special to me, Tracy. Keep up the good work. Continue to do what your Heavenly Father wants you to do, and I know you'll be happy. I love you, Chip.
25: The woman was Tracy, Chip's sweetheart.
26: We had talked about getting married when he got back off of his mission. And in my culture, in the LDS culture, you know, you kind of waited for your missionary and you live happily ever after.
25: And sure enough, when Chip returned, all grown up, now going by his given name, Lloyd Barris, he married Tracy in the Idaho Falls LDS Temple. Sealed, as Mormons believe, for time and all eternity. Tracy did her best to be a good wife. She gave Lloyd two healthy boys, Marshall and Jeffrey, Names you'll want to remember.
26: He was actually a really good dad. He'd play with the boys. He was really proud of them. You know, Marshall, everything he did, he thought it was funny.
25: Lloyd was a good provider, worked in construction. And at the heart of things, he was a God-fearing man. He'd been a missionary, after all. And he made it clear, said Tracy, he was the sole arbiter of right and wrong.
26: He wanted to let me know right away that I was his wife and wives are supposed to submit to their husbands. And if I even slipped up and I said hell or damn, he'd reach across the table and slap me across the face.
1: Because saying hell or damn is a bigger sin than slapping your spouse across the face.
26: Clearly, yes.
25: But she had ears. They hadn't been married long when she could tell, she said. Lloyd began getting mixed up in something secret. The phone calls began from people she didn't know.
26: And they'd talk in code if I answered the phone. They'd say, this is the password, tell him 7 o'clock, he'll know what it means.
25: He wouldn't tell her where he was going, she said, but when he returned, he'd rant like some 19th century fundamentalist prophet.
26: And he started going on and on about how the government had no right to tax us. Like if he'd get a speeding ticket, he'd go to court so he could argue with the judge over the government's role in our lives and how, you know, they were trying to control us.
25: And all the while, she said, she lived in fear of his moods, his sudden flashes of anger, his violence.
26: Back then, we didn't talk about abuse. And if you did, what you were told is you need to quit provoking him.
25: Until Tracy grew so desperate, she went on her own to talk to her LDS bishop.
17: What happened?
26: He called Lloyd in, and Lloyd made it just seem like I was just having a hormonal mood swing and that he'd never done anything bad.
25: Marriage is sacred, the bishop reminded them. They should keep trying.
1: How trapped did you feel?
26: I think when you're going through it, when you're in the midst of the storm, or the blender, you'd like to leave, but you've been sealed in the temple. So you feel like you can't leave because that sealing is a commitment you made to God. And there's a lot of confusion when you're that young because the world is very black and white when you're that age. And so I felt like I had to stay because of that temple marriage.
25: But it did not get better, she said. Far from it.
26: If I didn't do exactly what I was told, my punishment was marital rape. And there was a time when he took a gun and put it to the temple of my head and fired it. And it wasn't until I heard the click that I realized it wasn't loaded.
25: Good God.
26: The thing that was the most scary was when he put the bullets back in the gun and handed it to me and said, if you hate me so bad, kill me. That's when I realized that I had to get out of there because one of us was going to die.
25: But how? She had those boys, Marshall and Jeffrey. What would happen to them? To all of them?
18: Coming up, Tracy escapes from one nightmare into another. Lloyd had snatched their boys.
26: My downstairs neighbor called me and she said, I think he took them.
5: What was that like?
26: Crying and crying.
18: And it wouldn't be easy to get them back.
26: Would I end up in a bag in the ocean?

0: they were young still when Tracy finally had her fill of Lloyd Barris. 35 years to go before the gunfight on the highway that led us to this tale and to this man. Back then, Lloyd was convinced he was right. Tracy couldn't take him anymore. He'd been about to take a trip to Alaska to work on a construction project. Seemed like now or never. So she said it.
1: He was very upset when I told him I wanted a divorce. And he asked me, would you mind if I at least took Marshall with me for a few weeks and I'll bring him back? I thought he'd be back very shortly. And I was wrong. He didn't come back for a long time.
0: A long time. 6 months. Didn't return with son Marshall until the divorce was final. It was a quick 20-day divorce with shared custody of the boys. Tracy said Lloyd asked to reconcile, and she said no. And Lloyd ransacked her apartment, threatened her.
1: My boss at work was very concerned about my safety.
2: I'm not surprised.
1: She said, just get out of town for the weekend, get away from him so you're safe.
0: So Tracy did just that. And also made a decision she would forever regret. She asked a neighbor to watch Marshall, not quite 4, and Jeffrey, who was 2, while she was away.
1: She called me and she said, I think I made a mistake. Lloyd showed up and he asked if I could let him into your apartment to just get a jacket for the boys. And she said, but Tracy, he came out with bags and bags of their stuff. I think he took them.
2: What was that like?
1: Crying and crying. And not knowing what to do or where to turn.
0: Nor did she know where he had taken them. Didn't know he was now more than 700 miles away in Tacoma, Washington. Or that he'd joined an LDS ward there, where he'd caught the eyes of some ladies who had a friend named Deborah, a newly divorced mother of 2 daughters.
3: They said, there's a young man at church that is single and looking. They gave him
2: he had a couple of kids too,
3: phone
2: right?
3: number. Yeah, mm-hmm. He had 2 little boys. And then we started dating.
2: Who called whom?
3: He called me.
2: Yeah.
3: There was a lot of good chemistry between us.
2: And he seemed like a nice guy?
3: Yes, he was a nice guy, and he was a great provider.
0: She knew only the story he told her, and she liked that story.
3: I prayed to know if he was the one for me. And the answer was yes, so we got married.
0: Another temple ceiling for time and all eternity. Just 5 years after Lloyd's first eternal ceiling to Tracy, who had no idea Deborah even existed.
3: I was elated, and I took on those 2 little boys and loved them and cared for them as though they were my own.
0: They weren't, of course, her own boys, that is. In fact, Marshall and Jeffrey's mom, Tracy, back in Idaho, was frantically looking for them until she finally learned where they were.
2: Did you ask for advice from a lawyer or anything about getting them back?
1: Yes. I went to see an attorney, and we were trying to at least make him bring them back for my 50% custody.
0: Tracy didn't call the police. She didn't know who to call. Back then, there were no Amber Alerts. States didn't cooperate like they do today. The FBI rarely got involved in child custody cases, so Tracy's attorney told her this.
1: He said, we bring them back, and all he has to do is kidnap them again and take them to another state, and we have to start all over. And you and I both know that's what he'll do.
2: Oh, my.
1: And I said, I think I need to go kidnap him back. And he said, don't do that. He said, if you do that, you don't have a leg to stand on legally and I can't protect you.
0: By that time, it was too late. Lloyd had moved his new family a world away.
1: They'd moved to the Aleutian Islands, Dutch Harbor, Alaska.
0: Nearly 4,000 miles from Tracy in Idaho.
1: And there are no commercial flights.
2: No.
1: I'm a waitress making $2.50 an hour plus tips. Now what do I do?
2: Yeah.
1: And the terror also of, if I were able to charter a plane, would he know I was coming before I got there? And would I end up leaving or end up in a bag in the ocean? I mean, to me, the threat of death was very real from him.
0: Meanwhile, Deborah, with no idea at all of Lloyd's past or that he had kidnapped Marshall and Jeffrey from their mother, gave Lloyd another son a year later. They called him Alma.
3: There is a character in the Book of Mormon who is a very valiant character, and that's why Alma is Alma.
0: Alma would soon have two more sisters, bringing the number of children, his, hers, and theirs, to seven. Lloyd decided to build a house for his growing family, and he bought land in Anchorage, where he began getting all secretive again, this time with one of his neighbors, and pretty soon the two of them started thumbing their noses at local ordinances and refusing to pay taxes, that sort of thing.
2: Two outlaws against the government.
3: Once he met this guy, it was as though they had a marriage instead of us.
0: Nearly all his life, Lloyd had been, or claimed to be, a faithful Mormon. But now that was changing too. The church wasn't enough for him anymore. He stopped going to his LDS ward and began attending a different sort of meeting altogether.
4: Sounds like you discovered a better life.
5: Oh, with Amway, so can you.
0: Ads like this spoke to Lloyd. He wanted a better life. He wanted his own. Stopped going to his LDS ward and began attending a different sort of meeting altogether.
4: Sounds like you discovered a better life.
5: Oh, with Amway, so can you.
0: He wanted his own business. He embraced the booming multi-level marketing company with the same all-in faith he had once given to his church, an allegiance that seemed almost fanatical to Deborah. Called himself Diamond Lloyd Barris. But when Lloyd's Amway distributorship didn't take off,
3: he was so angry at me because he wasn't getting any people to join him in this Amway business. And it was all my fault because of the sadness that was on my face. And he gave me the hand mirror and made me fake a smile with it in front of my face. He said, "You will hold that smile all night long just so that you can know that this is how it has to be." And of course, I was absolutely terrified. And needless to say, there wasn't a lot of sleep that happened on my end that night.
0: Surely it couldn't get any worse. But of course, it did.
6: Coming up.
3: He said, "If you try to leave, I will take you out back and shoot you in the head."
6: It was time to escape, but how?
3: That's when I started devising a plan.
6: When
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0: There was a moment that might have saved them. The boys, that is. The two sons of Lloyd Barris and his first wife, Tracy. Lloyd had snatched Marshall and Jeffrey, had taken them far away to Alaska, where, eventually, Lloyd told Deborah the truth. And when the boys were around 5 and 3, Deborah secretly arranged for them to contact their mother.
1: Deborah would sneak away from time to time and let them call me from a payphone, but she wasn't allowed to say where they were.
0: Then, a couple of years later, Lloyd agreed to let the boys visit Tracy in the lower 48, but with a warning.
1: I'll come down there with a gun and you guys will be sorry if you pull any funny business. And I wanted to just keep them.
0: She consulted a child psychologist who said, don't do it.
1: Well, what she told me is the worst thing I could do is kidnap them back.
0: She sent the boys back to Lloyd. No idea what she was sending them to.
2: Did he have many weapons in the house?
3: He had a closet full of weapons and was constantly had his eye on the next one. In the evenings after we'd put the children to bed, he would practice fight moves in front of the mirror and, you know, tell me he wanted to become a mercenary.
0: He began acting like the star of his own action movie. He disappeared for days at a time. CIA missions, he called them. When a neighbor reported Lloyd for breaking county environmental codes, a neighbor who happened to have a black lab puppy.
3: He came in the house and got a pistol out of the closet, so I peered through the door and witnessed him put that pistol behind that puppy's ear and shoot it in the head. And then he picked it up by the tail and flung it around and tossed it into the woods. And that was him getting even for what the neighbor had done by turning him into the government.
2: How'd that make you feel?
3: That was another huge sign to me that I needed to get out of there. Because if somebody can kill a puppy, what more is to come? An innocent puppy.
0: Deborah wanted out, and Lloyd seemed to sense it.
3: He said, if you try to leave, I will take you out back and shoot you in the head. And in God's word, it says I can do that.
2: What did it feel like to be you listening to these things?
3: That's when I started devising a plan.
0: And then one evening at supper time, Lloyd announced he had to work all night on a local construction job.
3: He said, I'm going to take Marshall with me because I need extra hands. Marshall was 12 at the time. He said, make me a pot of coffee and a couple of sandwiches and I'll be on my way. He loaded up all of his tools and everything he needed. I had never in my life made a pot of coffee and I wanted him to be able to work all night long. So I loaded that pot with coffee so that he could stay out all night and work. And after he left, I started loading up all the things, and then one by one, I took a child out of their bed and put them in the Suburban, and off we went. One of the hardest parts of leaving was that I couldn't take those two little boys that I had mothered for 8 years.
2: Yeah, they were his boys.
3: And Marshall, of course, wasn't there. Jeffrey, I had to leave sleeping in his bed.
0: There was one boy who left the house that night, along with his four sisters. Remember Alma? He was now 6 years old.
4: I remember asking my mom, can we take Jeffrey? And she was not legally allowed to. It would have endangered us taking him. I know how much my brothers loved me, and it was so difficult that we had to leave them.
0: Deborah went straight to a domestic violence shelter in Anchorage and called her LDS bishop.
3: And he went to the airport in a disguise to purchase airplane tickets for me and my family because he knew the danger that was
2: in disguise.
3: Involved.
2: He had to actually not look like himself for fear of what Lloyd might do.
3: Yeah. As soon as we left the women's shelter, this is how afraid we were. When we got in the taxi, I said, everybody lay down, because I didn't want him to recognize us. So we rode to the airport, everybody laying down.
2: Did you have a sense of safety or freedom as you took off and flew away?
3: Yes. I knew that we were finally safe for a while until he figured out that we were no longer in the state.
0: Lloyd Barris was not a man to let something like this go, even after Deborah filed for divorce. Less than a year later, thousands of miles from Alaska, there was a knock at Deborah's door.
5: Coming up.
3: He had a knife in his boot and a gun in the small of his back, and he pulled me off into the trees.
5: And while in Alaska, Lloyd had been training soldiers for his own militia.
6: He had the boys convinced that there was going to be a war with the U.S. government. But he'd have them run drills and shoot live ammunition over their heads.

0: curious thing about Lloyd Barris. Dazombie had not changed at all. Still a fine man, dedicated and hardworking. To his wife, Deborah, he had become frightening. And 28 years now before that terrifying night in Montana, it was terror she felt as she ran from him. Only Marshall and Jeffrey were left behind with Lloyd, who, just like you'd expect, was doing all he could to track down his missing family.
1: After I left, he had threatened all of my friends from church that if anybody helped me in any way, that he would kill their pets and their children.
0: Deborah knew she had to be evasive. She went to Arizona first, and then she moved again to a city on Washington's Puget Sound. It was where her parents lived. So, not evasive enough, because a year later, who was standing on her doorstep?
1: Lloyd went into a car dealership and pretended as though he wanted to purchase a vehicle. He asked the person that was helping him to, he gave him my social security number and asked him to run it and find out where the person was. And because of that, he came knocking at the door.
0: Yep.
1: I immediately went into Hollywood actress mode and started telling him how sorry I was that I had left and how I couldn't wait for us to get back together. All of this just so that I could keep my parents and my children safe.
2: How did he react to this?
1: He believed it. He had a knife in his boot and a gun in the small of his back. So I asked him to please take a walk with me. So we walked, a mile or so down the road, and he pulled me off into the trees and proceeded to try to undress me. And I began to cry, so he stopped. And we got back to the house with my parents and the kids.
0: And then, as if by providence, a visitor stopped by.
1: The bishop of our church at the time noticed a strange vehicle in the driveway, and he stopped to see if everything was okay, which put a little bit of excitement in the moment, and he reached for his knife. And
2: Lloyd did. Reached for his knife when the bishop is there.
1: Because he felt threatened by someone that he didn't know. And I said, listen, this is the bishop. He's just checking on us.
0: With false promises of a reunion soon in Alaska, Deborah talked Lloyd into leaving.
1: As soon as he left the driveway, I started trying to figure out what we were going to do next, because now he had entered our safe place.
0: And thus began an odyssey all too familiar to the victims of domestic violence. A haze of hotels and friends' homes, couch surfing, always accompanying fear.
1: I would not be sitting here doing this interview with you if I hadn't had the presence of mind to get away when we got away.
2: Were you afraid of him in the years after you left Alaska with your family and lived in various places?
3: No, I was not so acutely aware of the danger that my mom was in. He called us one time. I said, this is your son, Alma. And he said, I would like to talk to you, but I can't. It crushes your heart. It was difficult growing up without a dad.
0: Or maybe lucky. Lloyd went back to Alaska, found a third wife through Amway, fathered five more children. Later, Tracy's boys, Marshall and Jeffrey, told their mom about life with Lloyd.
4: The boys told me that their dad would be gone on binges and not come home for days, so they'd rob homes to get money for food.
0: The boys should be soldiers, Lloyd decreed. They had to be made ready.
4: Lloyd felt he was in a righteous militia. He had the boys convinced that there was going to be a war with the U.S. government. But he'd have them run drills and shoot live ammunition over their heads.
2: These are the little boys you gave birth to.
4: Yeah.
2: What were they turning into living with him?
4: Monsters. They were conditioned to have such aberrant beliefs and aberrant behaviors. Jeffrey scares me to death. Jeffrey's eyes glaze over, and he looks at you like there's no soul.
0: When the boys became young adults, they scattered. But before long, Lloyd and Jeffrey met again. a long, slow, and violent end game had begun.
5: Coming up, a showdown in the desert.
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5: When Dateline...
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0: Lloyd Barris just wasn't a one-woman man. In the summer of 1999, 18 years to go until the night it all came down in Montana, Lloyd was living in Idaho with a new girlfriend. By then, Lloyd had gone through three wives, had 10 children, and told his childhood friend Michael Cobia it was all the government's fault.
1: He proceeded to tell me how he'd tried to build a home in Alaska and they wouldn't let him, and he did it anyway, and that his wife got scared and took off with the kids.
0: Lloyd opened up, vented to his old friend. After that woman left him, he said, everything just went wrong.
1: He had refused to pay child support and lost every one of his professional licenses. There was a lot more to the conversation.
0: Oh, yes, there was. Lloyd wasn't just angry at the government.
1: He was talking about police officers. The gist at the end was that if any cop ever got in my face, I'll kill him.
0: But just a few months after that conversation, Lloyd was on the run, so he wouldn't have to face the law. In March of 2000, he'd been summoned to an Idaho court on DUI and other charges. But instead of showing up, he and the girlfriend skipped town. And at the wheel of the getaway car, Lloyd's son Jeffrey, then 20 years old. They drove through the night, and as morning approached, were heading north on U.S. 95, 60 miles from Las Vegas, where John Kunag, a freshly minted highway patrolman, was on his way to an overtime assignment.
2: I was probably doing about 75, and I saw a car coming up from behind me. All I see was headlights.
0: Yeah.
2: And they just kept accelerating. My thoughts were, this guy's crazy, I need to stop him.
0: That was just kind of a knee-jerk response.
2: I was out here, not familiar with this area. Didn't know I didn't have radio coverage on my to talk to dispatch.
0: Okay. All right. No way to call for backup. Still, all alone, in the dark, John threw his lights and sirens on and pulled the car over. And then he got out to ask the driver for his license and registration.
2: There was a female in the back seat behind the driver.
0: Two men in the front?
2: Two men in the front.
0: Jeffrey was behind the wheel. Lloyd was in the passenger seat. And next to his leg was a shotgun.
2: So I asked the driver how many more weapons he had in the vehicle. And he looked right at me, what we call a thousand-yard stare, just looking right through you. And he said, as many as I want.
0: So this was trouble. John went back to his car and tried again to call backup. And this time he got through, except the nearest officer was 18 miles away. And as John took that in, Jeffrey, still in his own car, did something strange.
2: He was calling me, yes, come back up here. And after I kept telling him I wasn't coming back up, the female in the left rear seat, she got out and said she needed to talk to me.
0: By then it seemed obvious they wanted to lure him back to shoot him. So John stayed out of sight and kept all his spotlights pointed at the Barris' car.
3: When backup arrived, what happened then?
2: We went to make what we call a high-risk stop, which is where we have our weapons out, get on the loudspeaker, and call the driver back to you. And when we did that, they took off.
3: Hit the gas.
2: Correct.
0: By the time John got back to his car, Lloyd and Jeffrey and the woman were already out of sight, but he knew the road would lead them to a town called Beatty.
4: If they had turned right in the town of Beatty instead of turning left, it would have stayed a Nevada problem and not become a California problem.
0: But Lloyd and Jeffrey turned left. And that's when they started shooting at the cops who were chasing them as they headed straight into California's Inyo County, District Attorney Tom Hardy's jurisdiction.
4: My phone rang and an investigator told me there was something weird happening in Death Valley.
0: Death Valley.
4: It's several hundred miles of very remote, very rugged territory, and a lot of very odd things happen out there.
5: Wasn't Charlie Manson picked up in Inyo County?
4: He was.
0: So it came as no surprise to the prosecutor that three people with a carload of guns fleeing from law enforcement ended up in Death Valley.
4: Well, I don't think they had any idea they knew where they were going at this point.
0: Yeah.
4: Jeff drives the BMW off into the desert, and almost immediately become stuck. They bailed out of the car, and they grabbed 3 rifles and 3 handguns.
3: Was it armed for Armageddon or what?
4: Mr. Barris seemed to be very fond of firearms.
3: Huh.
0: Though it was springtime, it was hot. And with law enforcement not far behind, Jeffrey, Lloyd, and his girlfriend lugged their arsenal for miles across the desert and then dug a makeshift bunker. But they could not hide from the unforgiving Death Valley sun.
4: They had lots of firearms, but they had no water.
0: As the standoff went on, some of the cops said they could hear moaning coming from the parched holdouts in the bunker. And they couldn't help but hear the gunfire.
4: And then CHP had a helicopter about 11:30 that morning, ended up being shot down by Jeff. He fired a rifle and was able to put a round through the oil cooler in the helicopter and basically disabled it.
3: He brought it down.
4: Yeah, they basically had to do an emergency landing in the desert.
0: By some miracle, all 4 on board survived. But all was not well in the bunker. 18 hours after the high-speed chase began in Nevada, they gave up, walked out of their bunker and straight into the lines of law officers who had them surrounded. Lloyd and his sons had had brushes with the law before. But this time, there'd be consequences. Big consequences.
6: Coming up, Lloyd has a strange wish.
7: I just want to be dead.
6: And turns on his own son.
4: Jeff was the person who was really shooting, not me.
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0: The jig was up for Lloyd and Jeffrey Paris. Lloyd had opened fire on police during that high-speed chase from Nevada to California. In Death Valley, son Jeffrey had shot down a CHP chopper, the first time in history that had happened.
1: To anybody hearing the story, it sounds like they were desperados out to kill as many people as they could and go down in a blaze of glory. You don't see it that way?
2: I guess at the time, no. In Jeff's initial interviews, he was almost apologetic. Every time they asked, well, did you shoot at this person? Yeah, I hope I didn't hurt anybody. I mean, it was bizarre because you're right. It seems like they're desperados out to get somebody.
0: But that's not how it was, said Lloyd. No. The real story? Someone, said Lloyd, was out to get him.
3: I just thought you'd choose, you know. But you did. For me, I want to be that alone. I just want to be dead.
0: Hours after Lloyd was taken into custody in Death Valley, tapes were rolling as Lloyd went on a hot rant.
4: Was that what this was all about? You were trying to commit suicide?
3: I was totally stressed to the max. I've grunted too many bad cops over too many years. When you're ready to die, and you can't get them engaged, how are you going to get the son of a bitch to engage, right?
0: Much of Lloyd's interview just didn't make sense.
3: One time I wrote a letter to President Bush.
4: Did you?
3: That worked out great. I got green grades after me and everything.
2: Some of the statements I certainly thought were delusional.
0: Doctors gave Lloyd psychological evaluations and diagnosed him with paranoid personality disorder. So before he could go on trial, he was sent to a psychiatric hospital for treatment. Jeff took a plea deal and was sentenced to 25 years in prison for crimes he said he was forced to commit.
5: Jeffrey told me when the shootout took place that he hesitated. And his dad said, you're either with me or against me, and those that are against me die. And he held a gun on him. Well, that was enough to trigger Jeffrey's wild animal response, and he just went crazy.
0: When Lloyd was well enough to tell his part of the story, he had a slightly different version.
2: Lloyd was always very coy about whether he fired any shots or not. It's like, yeah, Jeff was the person who was really shooting, not me.
1: Did it strike you as a betrayal of his own son that he would first of all order him around, get him involved in this pickle, and then when it came time for him to make a deal, say, well, really, you know, he did most of the shooting. I didn't.
2: Well, I mean, short answer, yeah.
0: So, it was father against son. Lloyd agreed to plead no contest and was sent to prison for 15 years, a decade less than Jeffrey. From prison, Lloyd wrote to his other son, Alma, and invited him to visit.
6: It kind of made it seem like it was all Jeffrey's fault.
1: Yeah, I just was wondering what it was like when you realized that he was BSing you.
6: It's disappointing. I was hoping that he would apologize.
0: To Alma, that is, for not being there, for him, for everything. That didn't happen. Lloyd quietly served 30.

0: 13 of the 15 years to which he'd been sentenced, and then, on January 3rd, 2013, he was released, walked out of prison a free man, moved to Bakersfield, found himself another girlfriend.
1: I mean, some attorneys joke about having lifelong cases, and this is one where it never goes away.
0: No, not this one. Because once he was out of prison, the old Lloyd began to reemerge. And that old Lloyd discovered something new, for him at least, social media, where he documented his life and beliefs.
2: I was watching his Facebook, seeing the stuff that he would post.
0: Predictions of an imminent military coup, fevered allegations of government genocide campaigns, photos of lynchings. Alma was alarmed.
2: I got a bad vibe from it, and I called his parole officer, and they said he's graduated from parole. I said, well, can you tell me where he is? And they said, sorry, we can't tell you that. We don't know. I wanted to try and stop him somehow. I was hoping there was, like, law enforcement or something that I could help me.
0: But no one did. Maybe no one could. And Lloyd Barris, amped up on dark fantasies, got into his car and pointed it north, toward Montana.
3: Coming up, a speeding car.
4: Speed, sir. 100 miles an hour.
3: And gunfire, as Lloyd's anti-government obsession comes to a deadly climax. When Dateline continues.
0: What would Lloyd do now that he was free? Was there ever any doubt? In May 2017, Lloyd Barris, fresh off parole in California, traveled to Montana to see his firstborn son, Marshall, now 38 years old. Remember him? After growing up with Lloyd, he'd made a mess of life. His five kids had grown up without him. He'd struggled with booze, had been charged with burglary. He was wearing an ankle bracelet for that, but had told his mom, Tracy, he was determined to finally turn his life around.
5: Marsh and I were sitting on the couch together, and he goes, Mom, I've done some really bad things in my life, but I need you to know something. I've never killed anyone, and I don't ever intend to.
0: Yes, he'd rejoined his family, too. That weekend, they'd all gone camping together, sober and happy. And then Lloyd joined them. The campground was near Canyon Ferry Lake in Montana's Broadwater County. The county is huge, the size of more than 50 Manhattan Islands. But at that time, only 7,000 souls actually lived here, including now former Sheriff Win Meehan and just 10 sworn officers.
6: This is a heck of a place to be a sheriff.
7: Best place to be. There's no better place in Montana. I always tell everybody, you know, Montana's the last best place to hide. Ted Kaczynski used it. So it's
0: one of Meehan's officers was Deputy Mason Moore. The one with South Carolina in his voice and the college sweetheart turned wife who'd stolen his heart the very first time he saw her, Jody.
8: I was at this party and he walked up and my first reaction was, who is that? And I need to find out who he is. And that was pretty much how that started.
6: So in other words, you kind of stole him as opposed
8: pretty
6: to...
8: Pretty much,
6: yeah. The other way around, yeah.
8: My mama didn't raise any fools, so...
0: They had a yen to live in Montana. Moved here in 2011. At first, Mason was a stay-at-home dad to their three kids and a volunteer firefighter. But in his heart, he was a cop. Had always been a cop.
6: If you asked him why he wanted to be a cop, what would he tell you?
8: He would say that he didn't have a choice, that it was what he was supposed to do.
0: Mason Moore fit in well at the Broadwater County Sheriff's Office. He was a big brother of sorts to dispatcher Kylie Howard.
9: Mason was hard to understand at first over the radio with his southern accent, sure. But once I got past that, we were a great team.
0: On Monday, May 15th, while the Barrises were camping in Broadwater County, Deputy Moore began his shift in the afternoon.
8: He was sleeping during the day, And I was a consultant, so I worked at home. And then I went to pick my daughter up at school. And he was just kind of waking up when I was leaving the house. And I kissed him goodbye.
6: Just a normal busy day in a busy couple's life.
8: Normal day.
0: That evening, at the Broadwater County Sheriff's Office, the phones were dead.
9: It was a word we don't say in law enforcement, but it was a very quiet night.
0: Unusual.
9: Very unusual, yes.
0: At 2 a.m., Deputy Moore made his final rounds.
9: He always checked the main businesses before he left.
0: By that time, the Barris' camping trip by the lake had taken a turn. It had seemed innocent enough. Lloyd catching up with his newly sober son, Marshall. They spent time alone in Lloyd's Suburban. They turned on the radio, tuned into some talk shows, and they started drinking. They drank a lot. They got agitated. Marshall pulled out his semi-automatic, began firing it into the ground, and then he cut off his ankle bracelet. And by 2:13 a.m., as you can see in the security video, a white Suburban was parked at a gas station called the Town Pump, just a few blocks from where Deputy Moore was checking businesses. Less than 10 minutes later, around 2:22 a.m., the deputy passed the Town Pump and turned onto Highway 287, caught on camera here driving past another business, heading home. Then, 6 minutes later, at 2:28, the Suburban passed the same camera, same business, same direction as the deputy. And on this dark stretch of highway about 25 miles down the road, Deputy Moore's dash cam shows the Suburban roared past his patrol car fast, too fast. Deputy Moore radioed in.
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10: 10-4.
4: Speeds are 100 miles an hour.
0: Deputy Moore read off the license plate.
9: It came back to a Suburban registered to Lloyd Barris. He had insurance, no warrants, nothing like that.
0: Of course, it was Lloyd at the wheel. And 5 miles into the chase, he wasn't stopping at all. Instead, he hit the gas.
4: We're coming up on the interstate now.
10: I'm up on the interstate.
4: 99 miles an hour.
10: 99 miles an hour.
0: In any pursuit, Kylie knew, she was required to notify a superior officer.
7: When they called me, I was literally, let me know when Mason gets him in custody.
0: But just minutes after that call, out of nowhere, gunfire.
10: 438, what is your current location? 438, can you call?
6: You kept calling out?
9: 438.
6: Which means?
9: That's his badge number.
10: 438, can you call?
11: I hate when they don't answer me. I'm like, oh, it just makes my heart sink.
9: I had thought that Mason had crashed because typically in pursuits, that's how they can end.
6: So what was going on in your mind?
9: Panic.
11: I'm just trying to get some help here. I've got Mason in a pursuit.
12: What?
11: Yeah, and he's not answering me.
9: When a deputy doesn't respond to your status checks, that's the worst feeling in the world.
0: No, it wasn't the worst feeling in the world. Turned out it was not even close.
3: Coming up.
13: I need medical. 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
3: 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And a Wild West gunfight.
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0: Deputy Sheriff Mason Moore had suddenly gone silent. Fear rising in her throat, dispatcher Kylie Howard kept calling, "Where are you?" No answer.
1: Have you made contact with 438 yet?
2: Negative. They had a trooper headed possibly towards them.
0: When the trooper arrived, he saw this.
3: Oh,
4: Bozeman 320. I need medical. Send backup units. Deputy down.
0: That word reached dispatcher Kylie Howard.
5: 320 just checked in with me. They said send backup units. The deputy's down. They think he's been shot.
2: Oh, my God. He's down. He's down.
0: Kylie called the sheriff.
2: When? He's possibly been shot at mile marker 109.
0: Sheriff Wynn Meehan got out of bed and roared toward the scene some 25 minutes down the road. And as he drove...
5: Our trooper advises that he has called for a coroner.
3: When they asked for a coroner. For Mason, it was like somebody hit me with a truck. When I looked inside of the car in the driver's seat, and there was Mason. And a trooper, a friend of mine, showed up, and I said, "Do you have a blanket?" And he's like, "Yes." So he gave it to me, and I covered him up and realized what had transpired by the bullet holes that were all over the thing.
0: Broadwater County Sheriff's Deputy Mason Moore was dead at age 42.
3: It's my biggest fear. I never wanted to lose an officer.
6: I mean, you know, going into this job, it's something that can happen, but I guess you just don't think that it's going to actually happen, I guess.
0: But it wasn't over. The white Suburban and the killer inside were long gone, vanished in the night. And 50 miles west in the city of Butte, Officer Rich O'Brien was on the graveyard shift.
7: We were just kind of just cruising around, making sure nobody was up to no good.
8: And what happened then?
7: Dispatch told us that there was a deputy in Broadwater County that had been shot, and they were unsure of the direction of travel of the vehicle.
0: O'Brien was one of just five officers on duty in the county that night, under the command of his cousin, Lieutenant John O'Brien.
8: What'd you say to them?
9: To mentally prepare that this might be the night that they have to defend themselves.
0: And then there it was, the white Suburban.
7: They were doing 110 miles an hour coming off of Homestead Pass, so I had to exceed that in order to catch them up.
8: How fast were you going?
7: Well, I think my car hit about 146 miles an hour.
8: 146 miles an hour?
7: Yeah.
8: What kind of car was this?
7: It was a Chevy Impala. It was not the pride of the fleet, so I was just hoping it stayed on four wheels so I could get up there.
0: The odometer spins quickly at those speeds, 50, 60, 70 miles.
8: And they just weren't stopping?
7: No, they had no intention of stopping.
0: Lloyd, chased all the way, sped into a fifth county, Captain Austin McHugh's county.
10: I heard my dispatcher scream my name, and I just said, "God, come ride with me." Those were my exact words.
0: Highway Patrolman Tim Wyckoff joined in, too.
11: They had to be stopped. I mean, they had no regard for anybody's life, mine or anybody else's.
0: And then, nearly 90 miles from the shooting of Deputy Mason Moore, like something straight out of a movie, law officers dropped a spike strip across the interstate. The Suburban hit the strip at 100 miles an hour, punctured three tires.
8: What happened then?
9: It was like a rooster tail of sparks coming from the vehicle.
0: But it kept going, 60, 70 miles an hour on rims. And a deputy chasing behind radioed a warning.
9: He just saw a male take a sniper position in the back of the vehicle.
0: Who was that? With Lloyd apparently at the wheel, police had no idea. But whoever the shooter was, had what sounded like a semi-automatic rifle.
7: I remember going around a big sweeping corner, and all of a sudden it's just pops and muzzle flashes coming out the back window. It was the scariest moment of my life.
8: Were they coming close?
7: Oh, yeah. I propped up my gun, and I started shooting through my windshield. And that's when my front tire got shot out.
0: Three law officers were now leading the pursuit and taking fire: John O'Brien, Tim Wyckoff, and Austin McHugh. Then, minutes later, Lloyd Barris finally hit the brakes. The Suburban jolted to a stop by the side of the highway, and a passenger jumped out, rifle in hand, firing.
9: You can start feeling the impacts from the rounds hitting my vehicle.
11: As I was getting out of the car, a round went through the windshield where I was sitting.
8: Right where you had been?
11: Right where I'd been sitting, yes, sir.
10: I threw my AR up over the steering wheel and started to exchange gunfire.
8: Through your windshield?
10: Yes.
8: What were you firing at?
10: Muzzle flash.
8: Could you see the actual person there?
10: No. I could see the star-shaped muzzle flash indicating that it was a rifle.
0: And then, suddenly, it stopped.
12: It's him!
8: You understood you hit your target.
10: I understood that there was no longer muzzle flash coming from there.
0: The passenger was down, but Lloyd was still firing with a 9mm handgun.
8: How long do you think that went on?
10: Sometimes the memory feels like it was an eternity.
8: Yeah.
10: And other times it's just gone in a second.
0: Then, as if in some old West gunfight, the pistol was shot from Lloyd's hand. And eventually he complied with police commands. Lloyd Barris was finally in custody. But what happened next? Well, some people might find that hard to understand.
13: Coming up.
14: I thought you guys were supposed to, like, blast with the police or something.
13: Lloyd's death wish.
14: I don't believe in getting locked up.
15: I don't know the answer to that.
14: Hanging, like
13: an old vigilante. 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

0: Lloyd Barris, his pistol shot from his hand, had been taken into custody on that western Montana highway, and his passenger, the one wounded while firing a semi-automatic rifle at police?
1: We'll check on my son, please.
2: That's your son?
1: Yeah, it's Marshall.
2: Marshall, he got hit?
1: Yeah, he's probably dead.
0: That's right. It was Lloyd's son, Marshall, who shot and killed Deputy Moore and was now fighting for his own life. But even then, as the sun was rising 145 miles down the road in Three Forks, Montana, a doorbell rang. At the home, the deputy Mason Moore shared with his three children and his wife, Jody.
3: In my sleep kind of fog, I thought that maybe it was that Mason had forgotten his keys, and our window by the front door, the blinds were halfway up. And when I walked up to the front door, I saw feet, multiple feet. And I knew right away that something was wrong. And I hurried to open the door because I thought maybe he's just hurt. And when I opened the door, the sheriff was right there and I saw his face.
4: She looked at me and slammed it shut.
3: Because I just was immediately angry. And they came into my living room and sat me down and told me that Mason was gone. And I asked what happened. And they told me that he was shot. And I was just very angry. Just felt like I had let him down and that we had all let him down. I just was very angry.
5: How could you possibly let him down?
3: I think when you love somebody, you want to protect them and keep them safe. And I felt like I hadn't done that. I remember walking into the funeral home, and the funeral director was there, and she was asking me questions about what I wanted and picking out a casket. And I looked out the window, and this is May, and it's snowing, big, fat snowflakes. And I remember thinking, where am I? This is just can't be reality. And that was pretty much the point where I was done with that meeting.
5: Did you go see him?
3: I saw him in the casket, but his shoulders and head were covered up at my request. So I was able to put my hand on his hand. But that was all I could do.
0: What followed over the next week was a haze, a funeral at the Moore's home church, a procession to the airport, followed by flights to take the casket bearing Mason's body home to South Carolina to be buried in the family plot, a plot where, within 9 months, Mason's father and mother would join him.
5: Did his death, do you think, contribute to theirs?
3: Absolutely. I'm really amazed that his dad survived the funeral service.
0: And what happened to Marshall Barris, the man who'd killed Mason Moore and tried to kill more cops? He did not survive his wounds. His mom, Tracy, was able to say goodbye to him in the hospital, where Marshall was under police guard.
6: The captain was so very kind to me. He took my hand and he said, I want you to know that after Marshall was down, every one of my officers ran to your son to render aid. I don't hold anything against those police officers. They had to eliminate that threat. We don't know what else those two could have done that night.
0: And as for Lloyd Barris, this was his self-introduction to the cops who set about arresting him.
1: Yeah, I'm just evil militia, you know.
0: The worst fears of Lloyd's ex-wives had been realized. One son dead in a gunfight, another in prison for shooting down a highway patrol helicopter.
1: I don't believe in getting locked up.
7: I don't know the answer to that.
1: Hanging, like your old vigilante.
0: Lloyd Barris never stopped talking.
1: I thought you guys were supposed to like glasses to pieces or something.
0: All the way to jail.
1: This is very disgusting. Now I gotta go hang around a bunch of criminals. They're probably dopers and
0: And in jail, he called reporters, ranted on as long as anybody would listen.
2: Right now, you're messing with old keepers. I'm an old keeper. I'm a cutout. When I'm gone, there'll be somebody else like me to deal with out there now.
8: Would you say that your political views are extreme? You know,
2: I'm extreme, yeah. I'm extreme in that I literally believe every word the Constitution says.
8: Do you feel any remorse for Deputy Moore?
2: Well, I don't know Deputy Moore. I don't know nothing about him. He's just some guy that was acting like some maniac.
0: Lloyd even phoned his elderly mother, who had never stopped communicating with him. And he bragged about what he'd done.
2: This is what Marshall and I have lived for. This is what he died for, Mother. I was born to do this, Mother, what I'm doing.
0: By the time Lloyd Barris was set to go to trial, he was among the most hated humans in the state. The question was, would he ever be punished? And the answer was not obvious. Not at all.
9: Coming up,
10: you hear these men come back.
9: Another tape would reveal the true horror of that night.
10: They lodged 20 rounds into the side of Deputy Mason Moore's vehicle.

0: Since the days of the Old West, few states have had such a long and fabled history with the hangman's noose as Montana. But it may surprise you to know that no judge here has handed down a death sentence in the 21st century. Still, many who'd heard Barris beg to be executed after his arrest thought, why not grant his wish?
1: I said, if we don't file the intent to seek the death penalty, then what actually justifies it? This is an ambush of a law enforcement officer who was just trying to go home. Uh-huh. And these guys killed him because of the uniform that he wore and a car that he drove and a job that he did.
0: So the Broadwater County attorney filed the intent to seek the death penalty against Lloyd Barris, a decision applauded by Deputy Mason Moore's widow, Jody.
2: The crime, killing a law enforcement officer in an ambush, let's call it what it was, an execution, I believe that warrants death.
0: But a snag. Remember, in California, 17 years earlier, after that high-speed chase that ended in Jeffrey Barris shooting down a highway patrol helicopter, Lloyd Barris was examined by mental health professionals and diagnosed with severe paranoid personality disorder. Now, doctors in Montana found Barris suffered from multiple mental illnesses, including delusional disorder. Stephanie Robles and Dan Gazinski from the Montana Attorney General's office.
3: Once we obtained information that he had mental illness, we did not think it was appropriate to go forward with the death penalty case.
0: Then, because of Lloyd's diagnosed mental illness, a judge found him incompetent to stand trial. He was sent to a state psychiatric facility under doctor's care.
3: When I asked why they found that he was incompetent to proceed, they just said he was too tangential in his thinking, too tangential in the way he conducted conversations.
4: What the heck does that mean, too tangential?
3: Yeah, they were saying that he couldn't communicate effectively with his defense attorneys because he was so fixated on this idea of conspiratorial thinking of the government.
0: At the state hospital, Lloyd Barris refused to take the drugs that might restore him to competency. So the state asked for permission to force medication.
3: Really, the whole case hinged on this. If we were not allowed to forcibly medicate him with antipsychotic medication, then the case would have been over with.
0: For nearly 2 years, they argued, until in 2020, Montana's Supreme Court finally ruled in favor of the state forcibly medicating Lloyd Barris, and he was soon deemed competent. And in September 2021, his trial began with prosecutors quoting Lloyd's own words.
5: I would accept death. I wish he'd take me out and hang me. I'd accept it. A full acknowledgement of the consequences he deserves.
0: But even then, Lloyd's story, his long, often violent story.
4: So you'd like to be able to make an argument that says, look at this guy. For his entire life, he's been inculcating his children. He's been trying to make them into extremists. He has made them as extreme as he is. But you couldn't make that argument.
6: Couldn't make that argument. The judge excluded that from trial, and we just had to go on what we had.
5: Ladies and gentlemen.
0: Prosecutors couldn't bring up the California shootout or most of Lloyd's past. So they focused on what had happened just before the death of Deputy Moore. And they were able to call Lloyd's granddaughter, who was in the campground with Lloyd and Marshall, before they left.
7: He made statements that I was born into the militia and that there was no way out of it and that I'd make a great lady sniper. And he also told me that all police should be hung.
0: And then, said prosecutors, before he set out to attack a few rural deputies, he presented his gift to the mother of Marshall's children.
3: He wrote a document that we refer to at trial as his manifesto. He's talking about anti-government rhetoric. The night before he killed Mason Moore with his son, he ceremoniously signed it and dated it. And it was one of the last acts he did before he left with Marshall and killed Deputy Mason Moore.
0: Of course, they played the tapes you've already seen. Marshall and Lloyd at the town pump gas station waiting, prosecutors said, for a deputy to drive by. Then, following Mason Moore down the highway and shooting him.
4: But then they showed the jury something you haven't seen. Something hard to listen to. It was this. Deputy Moore, grievously wounded, sitting in his car by the side of the road, struggling for breath, keying the radio, but unable to speak.
3: 4 minutes go by when you hear Mason just agonizing in the car.
4: The Barrises had driven away. And then they came back.
3: And after 4 minutes, you hear these men come back and decide that they were going to do what they set out to do, and that was to finish killing a law enforcement officer. And they lodged 20 rounds into the side of Deputy Mason Moore's vehicle.
4: To prosecutors and law officers, the reason was simple. The Barrises waited to return, hoping more law officers would show up.
1: They were going to get as many cops as they could. And Lord bless us, when we, you know, could have been a lot more.
5: So will the state rule out all the other innocent reasons for the trip than to kill the officer?
4: You think Lloyd's defense attorneys declined Dateline's request for an interview, but in court suggested that maybe Marshall was the guilty one. Maybe it wasn't Lloyd.
6: Maybe it was his son who was solely responsible, that he was just the person driving the vehicle.
3: What was somewhat shameful about Lloyd Barris' defense that he agreed to was they maligned Marshall in an attempt for the jury to shift blame towards Marshall and that Lloyd would be set free. But here's a man that his other son is in prison in California based on the encouragement of Lloyd. And so now when he's caught, he turns against his son that is dead and tries to malign him as a person and make him seem a far more dangerous person than he was in order to set himself free.
8: All rise.
4: The trial took 3 weeks. The verdict? Less than 3 hours.
9: On the charge of count one, deliberate homicide by accountability, we, the jury, find the defendant guilty.
4: Guilty of murder. And yet, Lloyd Barris still might never serve a day behind bars.
10: Coming up,
3: there'd be a potential for him to be released.
10: And a voice from the grave is heard in court.
11: I hoped to grow old with you and see our grandkids. That is not to be. This is the man that you took from us.
10: When Dateline.
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0: Lloyd Barris had been convicted of multiple felonies for his part in the murder of Deputy Mason Moore.
1: I think he's one of the most evil people we've ever dealt with.
0: Still, there was no guarantee Barris would spend even a day behind bars. Montana law gave Barris another shot at avoiding prison. That is, if he could convince a judge that he could neither appreciate the criminality of his offense nor comport his behavior to the law. In that case, he'd spend his days in a state psychiatric hospital instead of prison. And then?
1: So if he were to ever convince the doctors at the state hospital that he was not a danger to society, there'd be a potential for him to be released. And of course, the attorney general's office thought that he should go to prison with not ever having even the remotest possibility of parole.
0: For more months, the battle went on. The system Lloyd hated, giving him one chance after another, after another. Until April 2022, the Broadwater County Courthouse in Townsend, Montana. Nearly 5 years after the murder of Deputy Mason Moore.
2: Anything you want to say, Mr. Barris? Anything you want to say? No. Anybody?
0: It was sentencing day. Lloyd Barris entered the tiny courtroom and walked right past Jody Moore and her twin sons.
3: They'd gone through high school through this process, right?
4: They were 12, I believe, when Mason was killed, and they were seniors in high school when the trial was finished up.
0: In the other half of the courtroom, Mason Moore's brothers and sisters in law enforcement, except for one, who was more than 1,000 miles away in California.
3: You weren't in the courtroom for the sentencing, were you?
5: No, I wasn't.
3: Where were you?
5: Still sitting in treatment to deal with post-traumatic stress disorder and depression, anxiety, and things of that, and coexisting substance abuse.
3: And you have PTSD?
5: Yes, I do. Severe. And chronic depression.
3: Yeah.
5: I stood in that building going, I shouldn't be here. But I was like, I'm going to do it. I'm going to do it because my life was a wreck.
3: Did it help?
5: Absolutely. Best decision I ever made.
3: Saved your life, huh?
5: Absolutely.
0: And others who were there to argue that Lloyd Barris never be released from prison also still carried scars from that night. Like Captain Austin McHugh, who fired the shots that killed Barris's son, Marshall.
6: This man was once given a significant opportunity by a justice system to change and leave evil behind him. He chose otherwise.
0: Mason Moore's colleagues in the sheriff's office spoke as well.
7: Please use all of your authority to help Jody Moore, her children, and the Moore family find peace by knowing that the evil that took Mason away from them will be locked away from society forever.
0: Finally, what little air was left in the room rushed out as Jody Moore stepped to the podium. Just a few feet from Lloyd Barris.
3: What was that like?
4: Well, I didn't like it. It was really hard.
8: I've thought about this, what I would say, and how I would say it for a while, almost 5 years now. There have been many sleepless nights put into this, and lots of tears.
3: Did you look at him?
4: Didn't have any choice but to look at him. And, yeah, I looked at him when I was speaking. I looked at him and talked to him.
3: Did you see anything in his eyes?
4: I never saw any remorse. Didn't see any emotion, any caring in his eyes. So I didn't really hold back with my comments.
8: Our daughter is now in middle school. Our boys did not have their dad for their first elk hunt. Mr. Barris is pure evil.
0: The world seemed to stop spinning when Jody got to the final part of her statement. It was a letter from Mason.
8: What can I say? I hoped to grow old with you and see our grandkids. That is not to be.
0: Like many law officers, Mason had tucked away a note for Jody. A just-in-case note.
8: Don't dwell on the manner of my death. You married a cop. And cops tend to die violent deaths. If it is a person that got me, and he or she is brought to trial, and they are convicted or otherwise, don't let it rule your life. Make sure you enjoy life. I enjoyed every moment with you. I love you now and always. Your loving husband. This is the man that you took from us. You robbed me of being able to spend the rest of my life with him.
0: And with that, it was Lloyd Barris's turn to say something. But would he? What could he say to that?
9: Coming up.
10: If you're aware of the highway, you're not doing any good for your country.
9: His son Alma had something to say.
10: He thinks he's a patriot, but he's just doing stuff for himself. He's a coward.
9: What would the judge say when it was time for the sentence?
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4: One more time in a Montana courtroom, Lloyd Barris's government-paid attorneys fought to keep him out of prison. This is Greg Jackson.
5: And we've heard talk about him being evil. Mr. Barris is seriously mentally ill. And as a result of that, should be, in spite of what he has done, be treated humanely. And we strongly urge that you consider sending him to the custody of the Department of Health and Human Services.
4: And anyone listening to Lloyd's final statement could be forgiven for being a little uncertain of what he was trying to say.
6: Yes, Your Honor. I've sat through nearly 5 years of different court hearings. I'm truly sorry for the loss of, for the more families lost. My son, I don't see how anybody could be more upset than I am for this, what happened to. It's just like Officer Moore. What did he do? He deserved what he got. I mean, I don't know. I don't even know him, so I have no idea. I mean, is it just like somebody that gets cancer? Or this life has a lot of things that are unexplainable happen to us. I guess that's all I got to say.
4: Minutes later, the judge pronounced her sentence.
7: Mr. Barris, I'm sentencing you to life in prison. You will not be eligible for parole. I think the protection of society requires that he not be eligible for parole.
4: Lloyd Barris has appealed the decision. It was a sentence that echoed across Montana. A relief for those officers who captured Lloyd and later received the National Association of Police Organizations Top Cop Award. It was also a sentence that echoed across time to Lloyd's childhood friend, Mike.
8: I mean, I loved the guy. He was my best friend. And to see him go from a happy, active, religious, wanting the best in the world guy to a nut crazy white supremacist that wanted to kill people, it was deeply upsetting.
4: But Lloyd's second wife, Deborah, the one who all those years before had to flee his abuse and spirit away her children in the middle of the night, heard the news and relaxed a little.
9: Let's just say that Lloyd being in prison is the best place. A lot more people feel safe.
4: Lloyd's son Alma wrote an open letter to the people of Montana, apologizing for his father's crimes. Alma had grown up to become the antithesis of his father, the son of an anti-government activist who joined the U.S. Army, served a year in Iraq, and now works for the federal government. He called Lloyd a false patriot.
10: What do you mean by that?
11: He likes to use the government conveniently, quoting the Constitution to, like, it's scripture, but part of building a good society is working together. And if it's your way or the highway, you're not doing any good for your country. He thinks he's a patriot, but he's just doing stuff for himself. He's a coward.
4: A sentiment shared by Lloyd's first wife, Tracy, the mother of a dead son and of another still in a California prison.
9: I have thought so many times, maybe if I'd done something different, maybe if I'd gone back 40 years and made a different choice, you know, Officer Moore would still be alive, Marshall would still be alive, Jeffrey wouldn't be in prison. You can't not feel guilty.
4: Sheriff Wynn Meehan has escaped the demons that haunted him before and after Deputy Moore's murder, thanks to treatment and therapy. He even learned to do yoga.
12: Like I said, best decision I ever made in my life was to go get help.
4: Yeah.
12: You know, and accept, just you got to understand that, you know, one, you have to be vulnerable. Because, you got to come clean.
10: And you're a big, tough cop. You're not supposed to be vulnerable.
12: No, right? No. And you're not. But it's in order to get where you need to be, it's what you need to do.
4: And then there's Jody Moore, who did not, as many might have, return to the Carolinas where she grew up.
10: Why did you decide to stay here in Montana?
13: Because my kids are my top priority, and they are...
10: It's home for them now, huh?
13: Doing great. And also, Mason lost his life here. You know, I mean, his blood was spilled here. And I just didn't feel like I could or should leave.
4: She's opened a bookstore. It's called Book Therapy and Moore. It's the headquarters for the Mason Moore Foundation, a charity Jody founded to raise money for safety equipment for cops who need it. The group's motto? It's something Mason said to her a long time ago. Love wins.
13: He loved me, and all he wanted to do was to try to make this a better place and leave his mark. And I think he did.
14: That's all for now. I'm Lester Holt. Thanks for joining us.
15: I don't even think I asked him what happened, because you don't want to hear details. That was the worst day of my life, that I found out about my mom.
14: Leslie and Fred, married more than 25 years, still madly in love.
16: She was turning to look at the bird. It's like her feet just went out from under her.
17: All of a sudden, I hear yelling coming from downstream. There was Mrs. Mueller floating face up.
14: A wife falling to her death. A husband falling apart.
18: He was panicking, he was shaking, crying.
14: Accidents in the wilderness happen tragically every day. So why did investigators suspect that Leslie's death wasn't an accident at all?
19: The evidence at the scene makes us believe that something entirely different happened.
20: He told me she fell 20 feet. Where were the injuries? Why did I not see what I expected to see?
14: For investigators, disturbing clues in the woods and water.
21: If your theory is right, that is almost like she was being hunted.
19: It's almost like a hare and a wolf.
14: Two harrowing accounts of what happened to Leslie. One seemingly unsolvable mystery.
22: Either you believe crazy story A or you believe crazy story B. Both stories are crazy. Which one do you want to go with?
14: I'm Lester Holt, and this is Dateline. Here's Andrea Canning with The Secrets of Cottonwood Creek.
23: Winding down a mountain in southwest Colorado, waterfalls spill over granite, and sunlight filters through aspens and evergreens. Cottonwood Creek, an only in the West sort of backdrop. These snapshots barely capture it, but who can resist trying? What a spot to preserve a memory. Careful, though, this is wilderness. The dangerous kind.
24: She's in the river. She fell. They can't find her. He thinks she's dead.
23: The frigid currents here can take a life and also, maybe, sweep away secrets.
25: Where's the perfect place to commit a murder where nobody would see you?
26: If you go into it looking for trouble, you're going to find it.
23: And up in those mountains, sometimes questions are left behind.
19: I don't have an explanation for this, but certainly it does truly haunt me.
23: The story begins with those pictures. Together, they form a couple, husband and wife, Leslie and Fred Mueller, married for almost 27 years.
15: They were always super affectionate. They acted like they were two high school kids that were had just started dating. They were just all over each other.
23: These are the Mueller's three children, Amanda, the eldest, then Ariel, and Alex, the youngest and only boy. They were brought up in Texas near the town of San Angelo, but for fun, the family headed out to their second home in Lake City, Colorado. Those photos of their parents were taken nearby.
15: They both loved the cabin and going up to Colorado.
26: It was so pretty. It was in a valley, and there were just, you would look and it would look at a postcard of the mountains.
0: There was a river running right near there.
23: Their Rockies getaway was a family place to relax and escape their busy lives back home.
21: What was life like up at the cabin?
15: We would usually go in the summers. We would just go hiking together, horseback riding, and just kind of hang out as a family.
21: Did you feel like there was a lot of family bonding going on at the cabin?
15: Yeah, definitely. We'd end up having a lot of fun, you know, board games or going out hiking and doing all these different activities together.
23: In Texas, Leslie had an OBGYN practice and worked long hours delivering babies.
21: And she was the area's first OBGYN, female OBGYN?
26: She was. She was very much a pioneer in that sense. Like, I think the more people told her, you can't do this, she wanted to do it.
15: She was very strong-willed and definitely a feminist in a way that she was all about, like, I can do anything that any man can do, and I can do it better.
23: In 2004, Leslie decided to make a change in her life. She retired from medicine and devoted her time to the church. She even studied theology. But most of all, Leslie loved the outdoors, especially riding horses.
15: I think if she had her choice, she would be riding horses every day and then practicing theology. And I'm sure she wished the days were longer. She's like Superwoman. Yeah.
23: Their mom embraced adventure, and she wanted her kids to as well.
26: One time, Mom and I went, just the two of us. I hadn't been horseback riding in a while, and so I told her I didn't want to go more than maybe 5-6 miles. And she goes, okay, well, I found this trail. It's 8 miles, but you can do it. And by the time it ended, it was 16 miles. She must have had the map.
21: So she tricked you.
26: Yeah. But we had such a wonderful time. But the next day, I was not moving.
23: As for Fred, he owned a multi-million-dollar company importing steel for construction. Still, their dad wasn't all business all the time.
15: In the traditional motherly roles, he would definitely step up and wasn't afraid to be Mr. Mom.

0: 2008. Now that Leslie was no longer working, she was spending much more time up here. That Saturday, the spring day was sunny, the high altitude air still chilled. Morning began with chores.
1: I think we were unloading some hay, doing stuff kind of like that around the house.
2: So was this just a very typical weekend in Colorado?
1: Yeah.
0: It was just Alex, then 14, up with his parents on this trip. That afternoon, the three went to Mass in town. Later, after a snack, his parents suggested they cap off the day with a hike to photograph some stunning waterfalls nearby.
1: I was pretty wiped out by that time, and I just kind of wanted to hang out in the cabin and just read a book or something like that. So I turned him down on going for the hike.
0: Fred and Leslie headed off with her dog Gracie, a border collie pup.
3: I think she was only 6 months old.
2: Was she rambunctious?
4: She was rambunctious for sure. She was the type of dog that when the ceiling fan would be going, she would try to jump up and like follow it around.
0: Fred and Leslie parked at the base of the trail. Snow still covered the ground in patches. They hiked up past a series of waterfalls, up until they found the perfect spot for pictures. They had arrived at Cottonwood Creek. Fred struck a pose first. Next, Leslie's turn. One more of Fred, big smile. And then Leslie again, this time with her beloved Gracie. Then, something went wrong.
5: It's like it's just happened in slow motion in front of me.
0: In an instant, Leslie was gone.
6: At the waterfall. She's in the river.
0: What happened at Cottonwood Creek?
7: The hunt for answers would start with a frantic search. Where was she? When we return, the first clues.
8: All of a sudden, I hear yelling, and the yelling is coming from downstream.
7: When Dateline continues.
0: Alex Muller was alone at his family's vacation cabin in Colorado. His sisters weren't on this weekend trip, and that Saturday afternoon, his parents went out for a hike without him.
2: Do you remember the last words you said to your mom as she was leaving the cabin?
1: Just see you later, you know.
2: Just a normal, like, of course I'm going to see my mom in an hour.
1: Yeah, exactly. I mean, not, you know, nothing really memorable. So.
2: And so then there's a whole period of time that they're gone. What's the next thing you remember?
1: So reading, kind of hanging around. I think the first time I kind of noticed that it was getting a little late. It had gone dark and, you know, nobody should be kind of hiking or walking around when it's dark.
0: Alex had no inkling of the tragedy unfolding at Cottonwood Creek. It started right after his dad took this picture of his mother, Leslie.
9: Leslie and Gracie posed here. You can see it's a stunning setting. But just about an arm's length behind me is a cliff, a steep drop-off to the granite below, and the icy cold waters of Cottonwood Creek.
0: Right after Fred snapped the picture, Leslie fell and was swept away in the water. Unable to find her, Fred raced for help, driving more than a mile to the nearest house.
6: Somebody just showed up at my house.
0: With no cell service up by the creek, the owner of the house, Justin Sparks, was the first to call 911.
6: He pulled up, he said, at the waterfall. She's in the river. She fell and they can't find her. He's frantic, of course. He said he thinks his wife's dead.
10: It's his wife?
6: Yes.
0: The homeowner offered right away to help Fred. They sped back up the mountain and Fred dropped him off at a spot to begin searching. Just down the road, physician's assistant and EMS volunteer Michael Golub was on duty.
8: A call went out over the radio for a female drowning victim.
0: Golub headed over to the base of the trail. There, he ran into Fred.
8: He comes barreling down at a very high rate of speed and kind of slams on his brakes and starts yelling at me, "Let's go, let's go, let's go."
0: The EMS responder noticed this man he was trying to help could also be injured. Fred's face was scratched up.
8: He has some superficial lacerations, and so I take a minute to make sure this isn't my second victim, to make sure he's okay. And he assures me he's fine, just kind of wants to keep going.
0: But then, as Fred drove, he seemed disoriented. He pulled over, but he couldn't seem to find where Leslie fell.
8: I start to unload from the Jeep. He says, "No, this isn't it," and we get back in the Jeep, and he continues upstream or uphill.
0: After another stop, they found the right place and hiked toward the creek.
8: all of a sudden I hear yelling, and the yelling is coming from downstream.

0: It was the homeowner, Justin Sparks. Michael Golub took off toward him. He was in a knee-deep pool down below the waterfalls.
1: There was Mrs. Muller. She's dressed in a lime green jacket, and she's floating face up. He actually found her. I believe he used the word pinned under the log and face down.
0: Leslie had no pulse, but Golub thought there was still hope she could be revived. Fred had caught up, towering over them from the creek embankment.
1: He says, "Is she dead?" I tell him it's too soon to know.
0: Golub sent Fred back down the road to look for more help. By then, a small village of first responders had assembled at the start of the trail. Among them was Hinsdale County Sheriff's Deputy at the time, Justin Casey.
2: We had other officers responding, that we also had the EMS personnel coming in ambulances, and we had fire personnel coming with the fire trucks.
0: Dispatch put a call into then local sheriff, Ron Bruce.
3: We had gotten a report of a drowning up on Cottonwood Creek, and they said they'd keep me advised.
0: By then, a group of medical responders made their way up to the creek to help, but still, no heartbeat, not a breath from Leslie, and it was clear she was gone.
1: We were not going to be able to bring Miss Muller back.
0: At the cabin, Alex was wondering why his parents weren't back yet. Their hike was only supposed to last an hour or so, but they'd been gone more than 3 hours.
4: Were you worried?
5: Not really worried, as in something happened to him. It's more like, you know, it's kind of weird that they would, you know, stay out past dark if they're going for a hike.
0: It was past 8 p.m. when his dad got home without his mom.
5: It's my dad and the deputy, and they come in. It's kind of a shock to see, you know, when you're expecting somebody, to see strangers coming in instead.
4: What do you think when you see that?
5: Not a whole lot of time to think, honestly. You kind of go into shutdown mode.
0: Alex recalled his dad seemed like he was in shock.
5: He was very disheveled, had been crying a lot. Then he, you know, gave me a big hug, and that was kind of how it broke.
4: I can't even imagine getting that news when you just thought your parents were going for a quick hike.
5: It's kind of disbelief, really. Like, the whole thing just seemed so surreal.
0: Then, father and son were shuttled to the sheriff's department where Fred could file a report about the accident.
5: I remember them saying, "You take Fred and I'll take Alex."
0: Sheriff Bruce was at the station to meet them.
3: My initial reaction to Fred was he was a victim, a grieving husband.
0: Fred gave a brief handwritten statement.
3: We want to make sure we've dotted the I's and crossed the T's, because we're dealing with the death of a woman.
0: Then, Fred and Alex headed back to their empty cabin. And there in that home that had, until then, been full of such happy memories, Fred and Alex endured the longest night of their lives.
5: We stayed together in the same room the whole night.
4: And did your dad sleep at all that
5: night? It was a very long night.
0: But they had no idea it was just the first sleepless night in what would become the longest ordeal of their lives.
6: Coming up.
7: We started taking photos. She took a few of me. I took some of her.
6: Fred gives investigators a detailed account of what happened to Leslie.
7: It looked to me like she just did a swan dive and lands on the rocks right by the water.
6: And he's very clear on who's to blame.
8: It was that damn dog tangled up in her legs. It's what I think it was.
6: What would police think of that? When Dateline continues.
9: 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Considering Claire isn't in Paris right now, that seemed odd to the bank and to Claire. Two taps later, Claire says nope to the charge and Wells Fargo is on the case. However you make money work, Wells Fargo can work with that.
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0: Fred and Leslie Mueller's daughters, Amanda and Ariel, were hundreds of miles away from Colorado when it happened. Their dad had to break the terrible news to them by phone.
15: He said, "I'm so sorry. I'm so sorry." And I said, "What happened?" And he said, "We were hiking. I was trying to take a picture. She fell." And I remember saying, "But she's going to be okay." And he said, "No, she's dead." And I kind of lost it. Started crying terribly. And he said, "I'm so, so sorry, Mandy."
4: What did your dad say to you when you got him on the phone?
16: I don't even think I asked him what happened, because you don't want to hear details. I mean, I could easily say that was the worst day of my life, that I found out about my mom. And the only detail that matters, she was gone.
0: The tragic details, however, were the business of Hinsdale County Sheriff Ron Bruce. He and his small office had the huge job of patrolling more than 1,100 square miles of potentially dangerous wilderness and wildlife.
4: Should they have not gone
3: that
4: area?
3: No, it was perfectly fine. I think it. He related it was something of an idyllic day.
0: The day after Leslie died, Sheriff Bruce stopped by the Mueller's cabin to get a more precise account of what happened during that hike. Bruce's undersheriff and a state investigator talked to Fred.
7: "You know, I shouldn't have even taken her up there. It's all my fault."
0: The conversation at the Mueller's kitchen table was recorded.
7: "We started taking photos. She took a few of me. I took some of her."
0: Fred described in detail how that Kodak moment went wrong.
7: "I suggested that she take a picture with her dog, and it's a border collie. It's just extremely skittish dog. She's looks at me, and I take her picture, and we think everything's cool. And I think it, like a bird, kind of flutters by."
0: Fred said the rambunctious border collie got startled.
7: "But the dog just jumps out as she's turning, and it's like her feet just went out from under her. It's like it's just happened in slow motion in front of me. She falls forward, and I remember lunging forward to try to get to her, but I was probably 5, 6, 7 feet from her."
0: Fred said he witnessed Leslie free fall.
7: "It looked to me like she just did a swan dive and lands on the rocks right by the water, just like head and shoulders, and just crumples, and then just slides like mush into the little channel. And I'm screaming her name, I'm hollering. I should have just jumped in."
4: Fred said he lost sight of Leslie in the water, so he ran down to where he thought the current would take her. Said he got scratched up as he stumbled up and down this embankment, navigating rocks and running through bushes.
7: "I must have tripped quite a few times coming down, and I'm sure I obviously hit something coming down a few times."
0: He told how he had left the camera with those last images of his wife behind.
7: "I would imagine I just dropped it while I was screaming."
0: Unable to locate Leslie, he abandoned his search of the creek bed and made the decision to go for help.
7: "All but down to Justin's house, and I'm honking and I'm screaming at him to, you know, I think my wife's dead."
0: After listening to Fred's story, the sheriff wanted to go up to the site of the accident.
4: You take Fred back up to the mountain?
3: Yes, we did a walkthrough on the scene.
0: Up at the scene, Fred repeated how the dog seemed to cause Leslie's fall.
7: "It was that damn dog tangled up in her legs, is what I think it was."
0: Gracie ran off into the woods right after the accident. A member of the sheriff's department later found her and took her back to his house.
16: Everything changed that day.
0: Changed forever, in ways the kids could not, in their immediate grief, begin to grasp. That's because while their father was on that mountain talking to authorities, seeds of doubt were being planted right in the landscape around Cottonwood Creek.
6: Coming up, one of those seeds found near the ledge where Leslie spent her last moments.
3: All the alarm bells were going off. Even to this day, it gives me the chills.
6: When Dateline continues.
0: Fred Mueller spent the day after his wife's death talking with investigators about the accident on Cottonwood Creek. The next day, he and his son Alex flew home to Texas, ferried by a friend in a private plane.
16: You never think it would, you know, it could happen to you.
0: There, Fred and Alex were reunited with Amanda and Ariel, Alex's older sisters.
16: You hear horrible stories and you feel for these people. It was surreal that we were now that family and now, you know, just trying to get through it.
0: So many came to pay their respects, but mourning took its toll.
16: I would hold myself together in front of people who would visit, and then I would go in the other room to cry and break down. And it's kind of
17: natural,
16: just saving face a little bit.
0: Leslie, the horse lover, was buried on the Texas ranch where she grew up riding.
4: When the blur was over and you finally had time to process what had happened, what did you think about with your mom and your future?
15: I was angry. I was really looking forward to being pregnant and calling my OB-GYN mom anytime I had any kind of little odd thing happen.
16: It was like 2 weeks before my graduation. It was like a week before my prom. Like all these big things that aren't the biggest things in the world, but it was just like things that your mom should be there for. And I mean, seeing us grow up, it's...
0: The kids weren't just grieving their own loss. They felt their father's, too.
16: I had never seen him so sad, or, you know, you just didn't know if he was going to do something crazy or, you know, if he was ever going to get over this and be able to move on.
0: And up in Colorado, Sheriff Bruce wasn't moving on either. He still had questions about the accident and Fred's story. He'd sent Deputy Justin Casey up to Cottonwood Creek to document the site. Casey brought his brother with him. They snapped photos and shot video along the way.
2: We started below where Mrs. Mueller's body was found and took photographs below as we progressed upstream.
0: As the Casey brothers moved up the creek, they noticed that the creek's flow didn't seem very strong.
2: It didn't push us around as we were walking. We were careful with our footing in the sense that there's slippery rocks underneath the water, but it wasn't hard to go against the current.
0: The deputy couldn't help but wonder, how had Leslie's body floated so far?
2: The water is coming down, but it's not a raging river. It's not fast moving.
0: Deputy Casey reported back to Sheriff Bruce, who by that time had talked to the couple who live by the trail and had helped Fred in those first frantic moments. What they said cast a new light on Fred's story of that awful day.
3: A little tickling at the back of their neck had sent up some red flags to them.
0: They told Sheriff Bruce that as they called 911 and set out to help in the search, Fred was frantic one minute and seemed calm the next.
3: They said the vibes were all wrong from him. They became very uncomfortable.
4: Did they kind of, like, in hindsight, think back? Or was it right then?
3: They were immediately concerned that something was amiss.
0: It was the husband, Justin, who found Leslie's body in the creek. But he told the sheriff that initially Fred had sent him off to search too far downstream.
3: He drove up a short ways and said he was sure that his wife's body was somewhere in that area. Justin thought that was odd.
4: Was it possible that Fred was disoriented? It's kind of a tough area to navigate.
3: It's possible.
0: Yet Sheriff Bruce said he too got a strange vibe from Fred the night Leslie died. And again the next day when they went back up to Cottonwood Creek.
3: His emotions and his responses to everything seemed to be extremely flat and I thought almost rehearsed.
4: Is that fair though, with everyone being different in this world and everyone reacting differently to tragedy? Is it fair for you to judge him based on how you think he should be acting?
3: I don't know if it's fair, but in my business, it's realistic because you have to look at all angles of an event and make sure that you're uncovering everything that's there.
0: On a ledge near where Fred said Leslie fell, investigators found Fred's camera and the photos of Leslie's last moments alive. As he stared at Leslie, the vibrant wife and mother, Sheriff Bruce's gut told him, keep looking.
3: The vibes were all wrong. All the alarm bells were going off. Even to this day, a little bit gives me the chills.
6: Coming up, vibes are one thing, but investigators thought they also had evidence that Fred wasn't telling the truth.
1: He told me she fell 20 feet. Where was the trauma? Where were the injuries? Why did I not see what I expected to see?
3: There were no broken bones, any substantial abrasions or contusions.
6: When Dateline continues.
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0: For the folks charged with keeping the woods and waters around Cottonwood Creek safe, Leslie Muller's drowning was a tragedy, but also a mystery.
3: You know, I put myself in Fred's shoes, and they didn't fit.
0: Sheriff Ron Bruce had thought Fred's demeanor the day Leslie died was unusual. Fred, to him, showed a lack of emotion. But what really spoke volumes to the sheriff and his team was something they knew well, the terrain around Cottonwood Creek.
4: As Fred told them, Leslie did a swan dive from up there, landing on her head and shoulders on this rock. Then she slid into the water. A horrible accident. That's a local law enforcement. Something seemed off.
0: The first trained rescuer on the scene noticed it first, what appeared to be a major inconsistency in that story. After such a treacherous fall, Leslie's body, when pulled from the creek, didn't look at all injured.
1: He told me she fell 20 feet. Where was the trauma? Where were the injuries? Why did I not see what I expected to see?
0: One look at that drop-off, and Sheriff Bruce was wondering the same thing. And when the autopsy report came back, it only heightened his suspicions.
3: There were no broken bones, any substantial abrasions or contusions. They simply weren't there.
4: Every accident is different. Every fall is different. Is it possible that she just fell in a certain way that just didn't produce those injuries you were looking for?
3: No. If she landed head first, as he told us she landed, she would have had head injuries, facial fractures, spinal trauma. None of that was present.
0: So Sheriff Bruce made a quick conclusion. To him, no injuries meant no fall. Fred had to be lying.
3: What you see here, Andrew, this is...
0: We went back to Cottonwood Creek with the sheriff in May 2014. That's the same month Leslie died.
3: We had a late snowstorm this year.
0: A spring storm had just blanketed the woods and rocks.
5: I have to say, I'm honestly nervous just standing here.
3: This
5: is very steep.
3: It's a sheer drop-off.
0: It was up here where they had posed for pictures that Sheriff Bruce showed me what he thought were key pieces to their puzzle.
3: The evidence here at the scene makes us believe that something entirely different happened.
0: They found trampled bushes, what they thought looked like scuff marks, and a pair of broken glasses that turned out to be Fred's.
3: There was evidence of a struggle in there, and that's where Fred's mangled glasses were found.
0: Sheriff Bruce formed a theory that after snapping those photos, Fred and Leslie got into a physical fight.
3: We think that at that point, I think anyway, that she was able to break free of his grasp at that point, and she ran back this way and down, paralleling this path that goes down and eventually meets up with the stream.
5: You think he chased after her?
3: I think he paralleled her down that road till he got to the point where he could easily intercept her as she's going down by the stream.
5: If your theory is right, that is almost like she was being hunted.
3: It's almost like a hare and a wolf.
0: And according to Bruce's theory, Fred chased his wife right into the shallow pool where she was found.
3: That's where he held her in the water and drowned her, and then placed her right by the submerged log.
0: But Bruce admits investigators lack some evidence to back up that scenario.
5: What about footprints? There were no footprints in the mud?
3: No, and by that time we had investigators in here, and it had been tracked up pretty good.
5: So the evidence was ruined, essentially,
3: yeah.
5: if there was evidence.
3: Right.
0: The sheriff and agents from the Colorado Bureau of Investigation, the CBI, worked together, investigating what they now thought was a homicide. They went down to where the Mullers lived in Wall, Texas, to poke around in Fred's life, but they couldn't find anyone to say anything bad about him.
3: We found that the interviews were largely unproductive.
5: So you were hitting walls?
3: In Wall, Texas, which is an outlying community outside of San Angelo. It's a pretty closed community.
0: And inside that community, none of Leslie's friends or family doubted Fred and couldn't understand why folks up in Colorado were asking questions.
16: Yeah, people love Dad. That's why he had immense amount of support.
0: And then, 10 months after Leslie's death, Fred Mueller got an invitation from the CBI. An agent wanted Fred to come back up to Colorado for a talk.
16: You know, he casually mentioned, like, oh, yeah, I'm going up to Colorado. They wanted me back up there. And he's just saying, like, you know, I don't know what they're doing either, but it's just we got to cooperate. They're doing their job. Let's just get past it so we can move on.
8: I just wanted to first, Fred, thank you for coming.
22: You're welcome.
0: Again, he shared his recollections about that day at the vacation home.
22: It was a beautiful day, and it went to hell. There's so many things I wish I had done differently.
0: And again, described what happened to Leslie after she posed for that last photo.
22: She was flailing in the air, screaming, and I was screaming, and she hit and never made another peep.
0: If Fred's account of the accident was the same, the tone of this interview was different. The CBI agent made it clear they didn't believe his story.
8: And, you know, I want to take this opportunity to ask you everything that's making me think that this may not have been an accident.
22: Ask me anything you want.
0: Because they questioned Fred about those broken glasses found at the scene.
8: And I'm just going to say it. I'm thinking you two had an argument by this bush.
22: No, ma'am. No, ma'am. My wife and I did not have an argument anywhere
8: because
22: that day. That was the best day of our lives until that accident.
0: The best day of their lives? The agent clearly suspected there had been trouble in the Mueller's marriage, a suggestion Fred coolly dismissed.
8: Yeah, so I can see after 27 years, the two of you grow apart.
22: Yeah.
8: And you don't know.
22: I think
8: know,
22: we made a hell of a good pair.
8: And you don't know quite how to deal with that.
22: Or one could say that after 27 years, we were looking forward to retirement.
0: And Fred insisted that on the day she died, he found her more attractive than ever.
22: She was beautiful, and she knew that. And I would tell her that. She became more beautiful from being already beautiful in my eyes, became more beautiful as she became older. And we had a very, that's probably not even business, we had a very active sex life, and we got along great. And if y'all did a good autopsy, you would know that. You would know
8: that. What are you trying to tell me?
22: That we made love that morning.
0: But even as the seemingly confident Fred grew clearly irritated, the agent wasn't deterred. What about those scratches on his face the day Leslie died?
8: So these vertical scratches, you're saying you got from bushes?
22: Bushes, or that ground, or running down this hill, falling a few times, which I did fall, but it had to have been from some of that. There's no other explanation.
8: Okay. Well,
22: that's factual.
8: There was no altercation up there?
22: No, ma'am. No, ma'am.
8: Look
22: underneath her fingernails if you think there's something underneath her nails that's missing off my face. It didn't happen. There was no altercation. Write it down. None.
0: For now, it seemed that was all the agents could do. Document Fred's story and let him leave.
22: I'm sorry to be a crude open book.
8: Time is 11:23. I'm turning off the recording.
0: Investigators had their theories, but did they have a case? Fred went home to Texas, where his family thought that would be the end of it.
9: His entire philosophy through all of this was, it was an accident, I'm telling the truth.
15: And so he wanted to cooperate. He wanted to help them see that.
0: But investigators hadn't seen that. Not at all. And if Fred couldn't answer their questions, they'd head back to Cottonwood Creek and hope that the water could.
6: Coming up, Fred has always said that water carried Leslie away to here where her body was found. Now, investigators put that story to the test.
3: We had to go back and try to duplicate the water flow as it was on the evening of the event. They said there was no way that her body could have ended up under that log unless it had been placed there.
6: When Dateline.
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1: Time went by, and the Muellers didn't hear anything from the Colorado investigators. The kids assumed the sheriff and his team had finally decided to believe their dad, too.
2: We didn't hear from them for 3 years after that. And so I thought that, I guess, you know, they finished up their cross paperwork or whatever they needed to do, and then it was over.
1: It wasn't over. In fact, after Fred's interview with the CBI, investigators kept working. What drove them was their theory about a possible struggle and that curious lack of injuries on Leslie's body. But the sheriff knew they needed more, and he put that photo of Leslie behind his desk.
3: She was my constant reminder, and that photo was what was the nudge that kept me going on this case.
1: Investigators decided to zero in on one aspect of Fred's story. Was it really possible for Leslie's body to float from where he said she fell to where she was found, 150 feet and three waterfalls downstream?
3: When we brought in the really top-notch water flow experts, we had to go back and try to duplicate the water flow as it was on the evening of the event.
1: In August 2009, 15 months after Leslie died, investigators headed up to Cottonwood Creek to conduct some tests. They dressed a woman around Leslie's size in similar clothing to what she wore the day she died and positioned the female stand-in on the rock ledge where Fred said Leslie landed before sliding into the water.
3: The forensic people tried to float her from that location where he alleged that she fell. The water barely touched her body.
1: So investigators put her in the water to see what would happen.
3: She was then moved into the very center of that stream, and it wouldn't budge her.
1: Finally, they went down to the pool where Leslie was found.
3: They then put her in a wetsuit, which gives her buoyancy.
1: She was able to float, but unassisted, she had a hard time making it all the way to the log where Leslie's body had been pinned. This meant something big to the investigators.
3: So it belied what he told us about this raging torrent tearing her away from his view.
1: They tried it all again with a mannequin, and again. What they saw did not match what Fred recalled. In the deeper pools, the mannequin sank, and it got stuck at the falls.
3: Each time, she had to be physically moved over the lip of those waterfalls. The stream would not move her.
2: Did you feel like because this case was hard enough as it was, that this testing had to be just as perfect as it could be?
3: Of course. With no witnesses, we're dealing strictly with circumstantial evidence. And circumstantial evidence is often enough to get you a conviction, but we knew we had to have a lot of it.
1: To investigators, these tests confirmed their suspicions. To them, Fred's story of Leslie's accident was impossible.
3: They said there was no way that her body could have ended up under that log unless it had been placed there, that the forces of nature would not have put her under there.
1: But were these tests enough to make a full-fledged criminal case? The first person they'd have to convince was the local district attorney.
3: He was quickly brought on board as to what we were investigating and what our thoughts were.
1: It turned out to be a hard sell.
3: For whatever reason, we could never pique his interest. He never said no, but I didn't find the enthusiasm.
1: Even after those tests, the DA wasn't ready to press charges. Months went by, then a year. Leslie's picture was still there, right behind Sheriff Bruce's desk. But the investigators weren't about to shelve their case.
2: Are there things happening? Are the wheels turning?
3: It was constantly on our radar screen that there were things yet to be done. But the months did run on.
1: All this time, Fred was a free man in Texas.
3: His business ventures were moving on. And at home, we were all saying Fred Mueller believes he got away with murder.
1: But Sheriff Bruce says Fred Mueller may have underestimated the Hinsdale County Sheriff's Department.
3: I think that was what he thought. He was going to get some kind of bumbling buffoon to show up, and he was going to walk away on this.
2: What do you say to someone who says you're a small-town sheriff who got tunnel vision, who focused on this rich outsider and just like a dog with a bone would not let go?
3: Well, I'd say they're wrong. And I've got thick skin. We did the right thing.
1: They kept working and testing and poking around, not sure if it would ever amount to anything. As the years moved on, investigators were continuing to build a case against Fred, though his children were unaware their father was under such intense suspicion. They were trying hard to remember the happy moments with their mother and put the Colorado tragedy behind them.
2: What became of the cabin that held so many memories for all of you?
4: I think after the accident, it wasn't going to be a happy place for us anymore, and so Dad decided to sell the place shortly after Mom died.
2: I would imagine that whole area is just kind of bittersweet now. And
4: yeah. Unfortunately, it's a beautiful area. It's just not for us.
1: For the Mueller children, life seemed to be stabilizing. Amanda was settling in with her husband, Ariel was in college, and Alex, a high school student, was dreaming of a career in the Navy. But as Alex said, his dad was having a harder time of it.
5: He married Mom when he was 18 or 19. He depended so much on my mother, and then all of a sudden be kind of just cast adrift.
1: Eventually, Fred's counselors and friends suggested he was ready to meet someone new.
4: He finally started getting back on his feet and started thinking about moving on, and he met Wendy.
1: Wendy and Fred were introduced through old family friends.
4: She came into a very tough situation, but she brought my dad out of a very dark place. You know, she saved his life, essentially, because he was so depressed.
1: After 2 years as a widower, Fred married Wendy.
4: She was really great and understanding and helped him move forward.
1: A fresh start, such a long way from Fred's tough grilling in Colorado. He had good reason to think it was all over.
3: There were times where we were real frustrated. When they say the wheels of justice turn slow, we felt like they were turning too slow this time.
2: All the while, as the years are passing, you're looking at Leslie's photo in your office every day.
3: Yes, I am.
2: Is that keeping you going, focused?
3: Absolutely.
1: Then, in 2011, 2.5 years after Leslie's death, a new DA took office, and the sheriff lobbied him to take action.
3: We were able to get 30 minutes of his time and say, here's what we're looking at, here's what we think occurred. He said, let's go.
1: The DA assembled a team to look into the case. Matthew Durkin, a deputy Colorado State Attorney General, came on board. He was later joined by Ryan Brackley, on loan from the Boulder County DA.
6: What was your first impression?
7: Very tough case.
1: They combed through the case file, Fred's statements, Leslie's autopsy, and all those tests conducted at the creek.
8: This location was a breathtakingly beautiful place in the middle of nowhere. It was the perfect place to commit a murder where nobody would see you.
9: Coming up, for the Mueller kids, a shock.
5: I was just like, why? And they said, oh, well, we can't tell you that.
9: A new chapter opens, but nothing in this case will go the way anyone thinks. When Dateline continues.
1: In 2011, Fred Mueller was happily remarried and running his successful business in Texas. But up in Lake City, Colorado, there was a new DA, and he assembled a team to look into the mysterious death of Mueller's first wife, Leslie. They began to see what the sheriff had suspected from the start.
10: The defendant's story did not match up with the landscape, the scene, and all of the other evidence that the Colorado Bureau of Investigation was able to develop.
2: At what point did you finally, all of you, say, we got enough, let's go get him?
3: I think it was when we felt like we had tested this thing to death, that we had absolutely everything we could possibly put together to take to the jury.
1: February 6, 2012, just over 3.5 years since Leslie Mueller died. A Monday, Fred was at his office when a Texas Ranger showed up with an arrest warrant in hand. Sheriff Ron Bruce, down from Colorado, stood a few feet away.
3: He looked at us almost in shock And he said, I can't believe you people are taking this serious.
7: How was that for you to finally make that arrest?
3: It felt great. It felt great. And at that point, I said, Leslie, we're going to make this right.
11: Alex was in school when he was suddenly pulled out of class.
5: You know, there's some Texas Rangers here to talk to me, and I kind of asked, you know, what's going on? Why are you really here? Your father's been arrested.
7: Did you say anything back to them when they told you?
5: Like, why? And they said, oh, well, we can't tell you that. It's just we just have some great proof. And I said, well, it took you 4 years. What exactly are you doing? And they said, well, we just can't tell you that.
7: Did you ever think for 1 second, well, there must be something. He must have done something for him to be arrested, to be going through this.
4: No. We never doubted his story. We never doubted that. We never thought that he would have done anything wrong or anything to hurt Mom ever. That's something that I can't even fathom, because he would have never done anything like that.
11: The kids believed the authorities had it in for their dad and trumped up things that weren't true, like that their father showed no emotion after their mother's death.
5: He was obviously panicked. He was panicking, he was shaking, he had been crying profusely.
11: Remember, only Alex was in Colorado at the time, and thinking back, he got angry about the way he and his dad were treated.
5: They separate us, like you would with criminals, separate myself from my dad, put us in separate vehicles.
11: To the kids, it all pointed to a rush to judgment that turned into an obsession.
4: If you go into it looking for trouble, you're going to find it.
5: We were also, as a family, never informed what they were doing at Cottonwood Creek, that they were paying for experts, doing all kinds of tests on the water and all these different things like that. But this was all like a closely guarded secret that they never felt they should share with either him or the family, you know, of the victim, of my mother.
11: Fred Muller spent the next year in jail in Gunnison, Colorado, awaiting trial.
4: He sunk into such a deep depression right after Mom died, and he kind of sank back into it while he was sitting in jail.
5: And no one could get to him. It was more the fact that he was completely cut off from his family for a year.
11: The kids were eager for their dad to take on his accusers. Attorney Roger Sagel was part of Fred's legal team.
7: After reading through the discovery and the evidence, what were your first thoughts?
12: Why was this guy arrested for murder? It was my first thought. It was a question from the very beginning as to what evidence did they really have.
11: He'd soon find out in court. More than 4 years after Leslie drowned in Cottonwood Creek, Fred Muller would stand trial for murder.
9: Coming up, the prosecution challenges Fred's entire story, including, stunningly, the one thing that never seemed in doubt, his rock-solid marriage.
8: Fred was telling people that, in fact, the marriage had grown stale and that he did have a wandering eye.
9: When Dateline continues.
11: Four and a half years after Leslie Muller's death, her husband Fred's murder trial began in Gunnison, Colorado. Their children and Fred's new wife dropped everything to be in court and to pray that their dad would soon be cleared.
7: Are you all just anxious for this trial to start?
4: Yes, definitely. I want to see why they put us through this. What do they think that they have?
11: As the trial got underway that frigid January 2013, inside the courtroom, the prosecution felt an icy chill.
6: Normally, when you walk into a courtroom during a murder trial, it's very divided. I walked into that courtroom and everybody was on Fred's side, Leslie's family included. Was that daunting to you at all?
13: I wouldn't say daunting. It was certainly unique. But we had to stay focused on what we thought, what we needed to do. We believe that the defendant was responsible for his wife's murder.
14: It would all come down to two competing versions of what happened here. Fred's story, Leslie accidentally went over this cliff and was swept away by the current. Or the prosecution's, that Fred was lying to cover up Leslie's murder.
15: Two people went on a hike and only one person came back.
11: The prosecution began its case with testimony about Fred's behavior that day. They called Jennifer Sparks, whose house Fred drove to looking for help.
15: Did you observe him become emotional at any time?
16: No.
11: She told the jury Fred's lack of emotion concerned her.
15: What conversation did you have with your husband at that time?
16: I told him something's not right. Be careful.
11: Her husband, Justin, testified that Fred's demeanor seemed staged as they drove together to look for Leslie.
16: It sounded like somebody was crying, but there were no tears. He acted like he was very, very upset, and then a few seconds later, he'd act like we were kind of buddies driving down the road in a car.
11: The prosecution had hoped to bring the jury up to Cottonwood Creek, but in January, the terrain was virtually impassable with snow and ice. So it was up to the prosecutors to set the scene and show why they thought Fred's story defied common sense and science.
15: Injuries are going to tell you a story that Leslie Mueller was drowned by her husband.
17: Solemnly swear or affirm.
11: Prosecutors called Michael Golub, the first trained rescuer on the scene.
18: I'm asking him what happened. Tell me what happened. And he relates that she apparently had fallen off of a waterfall.
11: Fred told Golub the same thing he told investigators. He'd watched Leslie swan dive off the cliff, hitting granite before sliding into the water.
18: All of a sudden, I was struck with the fact that there was no trauma. Did you see any blood on Leslie Mueller? There was no deformities. There was no blood.
11: Right. Even Leslie's clothing seemed unscathed.
18: Did you notice any markings, tears, scrapes on the jacket, on the coat?
19: There was none. It was remarkably pristine.
11: The pathologist who performed Leslie's autopsy was also surprised by the lack of injuries to her body.
15: Did you observe any injuries to Mrs. Mueller that were consistent with breaking a fall?
20: No, I did not.
15: Did you observe any consistent with falling on her head and shoulders off a cliff onto granite, as described to you?
20: No.
11: And what's more, investigators found no forensic evidence that Leslie ever hit that rock.
15: There was no fibers on this rock. There was no blood on this rock. There was no hair on this rock.
7: This is a very unique case in the sense that the evidence is lack of evidence. There's no evidence.
13: That's the tough part of the case. What we have is a lot of evidence that what the defendant said is impossible.
11: And here was the heart of the prosecution's case. Those tests investigators conducted up at the creek, tests they said proved Fred's story was a lie. They showed the jury the video of those tests, pointing out, in one, how the female stand-in wasn't swept downstream, and in another, the mannequin wasn't washed over the waterfall and eventually sank to the bottom.
15: Are you seeing any sliding of the mannequin into the water?
21: No.
15: Any mushing or oozing?
21: No.
11: The prosecution's drowning expert was blunt. To her, Fred's story was pure fiction.
22: The water, there's nothing in that environment, water-wise, that could have gotten her to that spot. A human being had to physically put a body in that position.
11: So what really happened? In court, the prosecution could only hint at the dramatic story the sheriff told us. His theory of a struggle, a chase, and a drowning. Well, there were no witnesses for any of that, so it never actually was presented as evidence. But an investigator who searched the area where Fred said Leslie fell did testify about finding Fred's broken glasses.
23: This side was broken. The left-hand side was sticking in the dirt.
15: Did you see anything on the ground?
23: 4 foot from the glasses, there were what appeared to be scuff marks as if somebody had slipped and had moved the dirt.
11: And on the stand, this witness, the coroner.
24: Yes, I do. Those are the gloves that Leslie was wearing.
11: Tried to connect those scratches on Fred's face to the plastic bumps or nubbins on Leslie's gloves.
24: To me, those plastic nubbins are a lot more consistent with the scratch marks on Mr. Mueller's face than branches and twigs.
11: However, after a defense objection, the judge ruled the coroner's statement conjecture and told the jury to disregard it. So even though the prosecutors were not allowed to tell the jury how they thought the murder happened, they still had a theory to present for the why.
7: They were high school sweethearts. He had never abused her to anyone's knowledge. He had no life insurance policy out on her that he was trying to collect. What is the motive?
13: Fred was telling people, one being an employee of his, another being a close friend, that, in fact, the marriage had grown stale, that it was the same old between he and Leslie, and that he did have a wandering eye.
0: And according to the prosecution, his eye had wandered here.
1: We were very good friends.
0: Jeannie Barnes, Fred's former assistant, testified that Fred called and texted her a lot outside of work.
2: Did that ever make you uncomfortable?
1: A little bit.
0: And once Fred talked to her about Leslie and divorce.
1: He had just kind of mentioned that their interest had kind of grown apart.
0: So according to the prosecution team, Fred picked an idyllic spot in the middle of nowhere to find a way out of his marriage and then concocted the story of her fall as a cover.
3: Two people went up, one came back. And we've only got his story. And we know that story is false through and through.
10: The defendant has asked people to believe what is impossible. Impossible.
0: But Fred's lawyers were about to turn the state's case on its head. Those tests at Cottonwood Creek, in fact, any so-called evidence of murder, just didn't hold water at all.
9: Coming up, defense experts tell the jury the way Leslie died is absolutely clear.
21: What was it, in my opinion? Accident. That's what I would have put on the death certificate.
9: When Dateline...
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0: For 3 cold Colorado weeks, as prosecutors laid out their case for murder, Fred Mueller's defense attorney, Roger Segal, sat by his side.
4: How was Fred feeling throughout the trial?
12: He was nervous. His life was on the line. It was tense. There's no doubt about it, and it was stressful.
0: Fred's children found it especially hard.
4: It was the worst experience you can imagine. The worst day of your life. Imagine that being analyzed by a room full of people and drug out publicly and scrutinize your personal private tragedy being exposed to the world and picked apart.
0: To the siblings, each day in court felt like an unrelenting attack against their family and their father.
4: You can't react. You can't say anything. You just have to sit there and take it and watch them say all these horrible accusations about my dad.
32: You're looking for one person to stand up and say, like, this is preposterous. This entire, there is no evidence. He's a good guy. He's never shown any history of violence, and you know, and it was his wife, for goodness sake. And can we just, we're stopping this.
0: Now, Fred's lawyers were ready to push back. Defense co-counsel Mike DeGaren told the jurors there was an obvious rush to judgment that contaminated the entire investigation.
5: kind of an evil suspicion from the get-go.
0: First responder Michael Golub testified that neighbor Justin Sparks started making accusatory comments while they were still trying to revive Leslie.
6: Justin at one point turned to me and said something along the lines of, "I never trusted that SOB."
12: I think that the suspicion started with Mr. Sparks and never stopped.
7: You think it was somewhat of a snowball effect?
12: Yeah, I do.
0: And even though Golub was a prosecution witness, he admitted he personally didn't find anything odd about Fred's behavior that day.
6: He just kind of seemed to have trouble focusing and seemed panicked. Everyone deals with tragedy different. I felt in the context it seemed appropriate.
0: But what about that important evidence against Fred, the apparent lack of injuries on Leslie's body?
7: Did you wonder at all why your mom didn't have more injuries, as some people feel she should?
8: No.
14: You can't say what people are supposed to.
8: She was bundled up. She was in cold water. We've thought about this more than anyone should ever think about what their mother's body did after she died.
0: The defense called its own forensic expert, veteran pathologist Werner Spitz. He testified there were some injuries, bruising on her hand, and an apparent small skull fracture that no one else had highlighted.
21: If you look carefully at this, you would see that there is an area here that is not like it should be.
0: After looking at the medical examiner's report and Leslie's x-rays, Dr. Spitz said there was no evidence this was a homicide.
21: What was it, in my opinion? Accident. That's what I would have put on the death certificate.
0: A veteran emergency room doctor backed up Spitz's conclusion, saying not all falls are catastrophic.
15: I don't see how you could rule out a fall from any of the circumstances or injuries that I've seen.
0: And then it was time to counter all those prosecution water tests, the backbone of the state's case. The defense saw major problems with those tests and called its own water expert,

0: 2009 were less than the stream flows on May 3rd and May 4th, 2008.
1: All that so-called evidence that proved Fred's story was impossible, the defense said it was useless.
2: The testing that you do in 2009 is not necessarily going to be reflective of what did or did not happen in 2008. The bottoms of the creek changes, the walls of the creek can change, there's erosion up creek, and you can see it. As the more times you go up there, you can see every time it seemed a little bit different.
1: And the defense attacked the state's expert for what it said was another flaw with the mannequin test.
3: You did not start that test with the mannequin falling from the ledge, right?
4: Absolutely not.
3: And therefore, your testing did not account for any kinetic energy that would have been initiated from the fall, correct?
4: That's correct.
1: And what about Fred's story? A jumpy dog distracted by a blue jay and a swan dive toward the rocky water? The defense said it was the truth and not at all far-fetched.
2: It is steep and angular. There's ice on the rocks. It's slippery. So it seemed perfectly plausible that she had fallen and floated.
1: The defense brought in a canine behavior expert who analyzed that last photo of Leslie and said the young border collie looks spooked and ready to bolt.
5: The dog is under stress. The dog is pushing back, or he's pushing back from Mrs. Mueller. She's trying to control him with the ear pinch, and the dog is looking totally off in another direction.
1: To the defense, it was clear Fred's story was entirely plausible, and the prosecution's was not.
2: Why would he do this? Why would a guy who was married for 27 years with no history of violence, no history of any sort of domestic disputes, all of a sudden decide on his vacation that he was going to murder his wife with his bare hands? I mean, it just seems that part of the case seems so far-fetched.
1: Friend after friend arrived from Texas to support Fred. Even his in-laws took the stand. Leslie's own mother, Ginny, vouched for her former son-in-law's character.
6: All those years, any signs of Fred being abusive or violent to Leslie?
7: No, I never saw a sign of Fred being violent to anyone.
1: And each of Fred's children also faced the jury to tell them about their parents' long and happy marriage. Ariel described one nightly routine.
8: Mom and Dad would walk to the pond that was in front of our house, about 200 yards, holding hands, and they'd be out there for 30 minutes or an hour while the sun would be setting.
1: Amanda recalled how devastated her father was in the wake of her mother's death.
9: I know he wasn't sleeping well. He would stay in bed a lot during the day. He cried all the time.
1: Also the color. And Alex's testimony brought out an emotional response from Fred in court.
6: Did you ever see your dad able to get over it?
10: No. I'm looking at him right now and he's not over it.
1: But what about Fred's former assistant, the woman who'd given prosecutors a semblance of motive? In fact, during cross-examination, the assistant said Fred and his wife showed affection for each other all the time.
11: She would. If he was at his desk, she would come in, she'd go straight to his desk, she'd give him a kiss, and she would go back to her desk in the back.
2: The absolute bottom line is there was no affair with Jeannie Barnes, and Fred did not kill his wife, and he certainly did not kill his wife for Jeannie Barnes.
1: The defense was sure it had shown the jury who Fred really was. The people who knew him best said no way in the world could he have killed his wife. But now it was up to 12 people who didn't know Fred at all to decide whether he did.
12: Coming up, waiting for a verdict.
13: The longer it took, the more we were getting nervous.
12: And then a bombshell.
14: I was almost in tears.
12: When Dateline continues.
1: After a contentious 5-week-long trial, the murder case against Fred Mueller finally went to the jury.
15: What was it like waiting for that so important verdict?
9: Butterflies.
16: Yeah, we were all
9: tension.
16: So nervous, but we were also, I think we were all pretty confident in our gut that there's no way that he will not be, acquitted.
1: Day one of deliberations came and went without a verdict.

0: Verdict. As the waiting spilled into day two, the defense and prosecution agreed on one thing.
1: That is the toughest time of the trial, is the waiting. You're literally in this holding pattern.
2: That's the worst part of any trial, just not knowing what the result was going to be.
0: Sheriff Bruce was back in his Lake City office, waiting by that photo of Leslie.
3: I had no concerns. I mean, I thought it was just, we were going through the process, and then I'll admit a little, I questioned why it was taking so long, because I thought we had it wasn't a slam dunk, but I thought we had a solid case.
0: At the courthouse, the jury was still out. 3 days, no decision.
4: The longer it took, the more we were getting nervous, because it seems so clear-cut.
5: It seemed obvious to us.
0: It was the fourth day of deliberations when the jurors sent out a note. Everyone gathered in the courtroom to hear what they had to say.
6: We are at an impasse.
0: The judge offered them lunch and asked for one more try. Fred's future was in their hands.
6: Please rise for the jury.
0: 10 minutes later, they'd passed on the free food and were back.
6: Ladies and gentlemen, I do have another note from you folks, and it indicates that we are deadlocked.
0: Hopelessly so. The judge had no real choice. He declared a mistrial.
5: It was extremely disappointing.
4: Very disappointing.
5: Extremely disappointing because it was not the answer that we thought we deserved, that we did deserve.
1: Mostly I felt for Fred, you know. Ultimately, it's his life that's on trial. And so I felt sad for him that we couldn't get this resolved for him in the form of an acquittal.
0: In fact, the defense had been very close. 11 of the 12 jurors voted not guilty.
3: When I heard the jury vote, I was almost in tears. And I thought, how did they miss what we were trying to say?
0: After the mistrial, the defense argued for his release on bond, and the judge granted it.
7: I can't wait to be able to give him a hug and to be able to talk to him whenever I want.
0: Now, one full year after losing his freedom, Fred was going to get out of jail. His daughters and new wife Wendy gathered to embrace him. Son Alex, who was traveling, called in for an update.
8: So we're all at the jail right now, just waiting for your dad.
4: We hadn't given him a hug in a year. We haven't been able to see him in person in a year.
9: I love you guys.
4: It was so wonderful to get that hug that we had waited for.
10: Do you remember what you said to him?
5: I love you.
4: I love you. I love
5: let's
4: you.
5: Let's go home. When's the next fly out?
9: Yeah, come on, let's go home.
5: It was so emotional. It was. Mm-hmm. We were all so excited. We finally got to take Dad home.
0: Home to Texas, but for how long? Fred was only out on bond. He still was charged with murder and had the threat of a retrial hanging over his head.
5: We were extremely hopeful that they could change their minds and decide not to go forward again.
4: And we were really hoping for that.
5: Mm-hmm.
0: More than just hoping. In fact, the family actually met with prosecutors and lobbied against another trial.
10: Did that weigh into whether to go to a second trial at all? The fact that this entire family, Leslie's family included, did not want a trial.
2: Absolutely. We have to consider their position. We have to consider where they're coming from.
0: Then, one part of the decision was made for them. The judge threw out the most serious charge, first-degree murder. Why? The judge ruled prosecutors didn't have enough evidence to establish premeditation.
1: We did manage to get an acquittal on the first-degree murder charge.
0: Prosecutors could still move ahead with second-degree murder, but would they? That 11-1 vote surely made a retrial daunting.
11: 11-1 is not a great outcome for the prosecution's perspective.
0: But the prosecutor spoke to some of those jurors and found out, to many of them, not guilty didn't mean innocent.
11: And kind of behind those numbers were a group of people who, by and large, felt that something had happened here, that Fred Mueller was not telling the truth.
0: Prosecutors weighed it all and made their decision. Fred would stand trial for murder again.
4: I remember having a moment thinking, I can't do this again. And my mom always would be like, well, you're gonna do it. And I felt like she was, you're gonna be fine and it's gonna be good. Like,
10: your mom was kind of guiding you through
4: head, a little
10: in your head.
4: Bit. Mm-hmm. She was always kind of, suck it up, you can do it.
0: But the second trial would by no means be a carbon copy of the first. With new attorneys and new witnesses, both sides hoped that this time they'd see a different result.
12: Coming up, the defense comes out swinging.
13: What the prosecution asks you to believe is that Fred Mueller went from this to a homicidal maniac within seconds.
12: But then, a defense witness says something that might do Fred more harm than good.
14: Fred is very successful. He could sell anything.
12: Would jurors think Fred had sold everyone a lie about what happened to Leslie? When Dateline...
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3: October 2013 felt like a grim Groundhog Day. Fred Mueller again in court, his family supporting him from the gallery.
4: Did you feel at all like, okay, we know how this works now? We're a little stronger this time around.
5: I did feel that way. We could cut out the extraneous stuff and really focus on the no case.
3: But there were differences from the first trial. To ensure an untainted jury pool, the case had been moved northeast to suburban Denver, more than 250 miles away from Cottonwood Creek.
6: And the evidence in this case is that Leslie Mueller did not fall off a cliff.
3: This time from the prosecution, jurors heard a streamlined version of events and how, according to the state, Fred Mueller told a story that defied logic.
6: Like most murders, this one is hard to explain. Doesn't make sense. Doesn't make sense how and why this could happen.
3: The witnesses to that awful day again came forward. Neighbor Jennifer Sparks again told how she thought Fred was acting strangely when he pulled up to her house. And she added this new detail.
7: He was petting my dog.
8: And he was squatted down petting that dog?
7: Yeah, the dog was right here, and he was just petting the dog.
8: She felt that the defendant's demeanor was oddly calm, that he bent down and petted the dog. She felt like his demeanor was misplaced.
3: For the prosecution, this trial was a second chance to explain to the jury how Fred's story didn't match up with the landscape.
8: This area was not vast. It wasn't huge. It was actually quite tight, and it was actually quite small, and making the defendant's statement impossible.
9: Our primary goal in the second trial was to get that jury to the scene.
3: The judge considered a visit to Cottonwood Creek, but ruled it was too expensive and impractical to bring the jury that far.
9: Not being able to do that, we did our best in the second trial to bring the scene to the jury.
3: This second jury had a new 3D model of Cottonwood Creek to examine and fresh testimony to consider. That apparent small skull fracture of Leslie's that the defense highlighted in the first trial? No way, said the state's new witness, who was an expert in reading x-rays.
10: Could you determine that there's any evidence of a fall from 20 feet onto a hard granite surface?
11: I didn't see any evidence of that kind of trauma. I didn't see any other fractures.
3: Prosecutors hammered home their key points. Leslie had no injuries from a fall, and tests showed she could not have floated downstream, as Fred said she did.
12: Just doesn't seem as a likely scenario.
3: So they argued Fred must have drowned her right where she was found, right after a violent struggle.
8: It was our intention to streamline the second trial as much as possible and focus in on the critical points of the case.
3: But Fred Mueller also changed things up in this trial. He hired a new powerhouse attorney, Pamela Mackey, who had a roster of high-profile clients like Kobe Bryant.
13: What the prosecution asks you to believe is that Fred Mueller went from this to a homicidal maniac within seconds.
3: Fred's new lawyer argued that the state's case was beyond flimsy.
13: Their theory that because Leslie Mueller did not suffer any significant injuries in her fall from the ledge, Fred Mueller must have drowned her. That's their case. They won't give you the why of that theory. They won't give you the how.
3: The defense again criticized the prosecution's recreations and told this jury there was no way anyone could know for sure what the water flow and depth were on the day Leslie died.
14: If someone measured the actual stream flow of Cottonwood Creek within days or a week of the incident, it would have been informative.
3: And several new defense witnesses took the stand. There was a biomechanical engineer who'd examined the mannequin used in this test.
15: Well, frankly, I mean, it's not even right to call it testing.
3: According to the defense's new expert, the state's test had a big flaw. That dummy couldn't sink or float in water the same way a human does. In fact, it wasn't even designed for this sort of experiment.
15: As far as buoyancy is concerned, it is not a scientific instrument for determining that. So it's the wrong tool for scientifically probing.
3: And this time, the defense brought in a memory expert to explain away possible holes in Fred's story. The expert said extremely stressful situations can play tricks with memories, so maybe Fred didn't actually see Leslie fall on her head as he said he did.
16: False memories happen to us all the time. That's not a lie, it's just a memory that happens to be incorrect.
3: But no expert could help the jurors understand how Fred truly felt about his wife of almost 27 years. To wrap up their case, the defense brought up Fred's family to talk about how happy the Mullers had been.
13: Did you observe anything that led you to believe that your folks were having difficulty in their marriage?
5: No, never.
3: Leslie's mother, Ginny, again defended Fred.
17: I've always had a good relationship with Fred.
3: But the prosecution's ears perked up when she offered a new detail about her son-in-law.
17: Yeah, Fred is very successful. He could sell anything. He's a wonderful salesman.
3: In final statements, the prosecutor used those words against Fred.
18: What we learned about the defendant yesterday is that he can sell anything, but he can't sell you the impossible.
8: From our perspective, that's what he tried to do, is that he tried to sell the emergency responders, CBI, the sheriff's office, and quite frankly, these juries tried to sell something, a story that was just simply impossible.
3: Could this jury rise to the challenge and once and for all make sense of what happened at Cottonwood Creek?
19: Coming up. Jurors get the case.
20: Either you believe crazy story A, that she fell off that cliff and went down three waterfalls, or you believe crazy story B, that Fred, who has no history of violence, killed his wife. Both stories are crazy. Which one do you want to go with?
19: When Dateline.
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3: It took more than 5 years, dozens of witnesses, and hundreds of pieces of evidence in two Colorado courtrooms to get to this moment. Again, 12 men and women were trying to decide if Leslie Mueller was murdered or a victim of a freak accident.
5: We all agree that the accident, the fall, was a
0: completely crazy. And I just kept thinking, well, crazy things happen in life all the time.
3: We spoke to seven of the 12 jurors.
20: Either you believe crazy story A, that she fell off that cliff and down three waterfalls, or you believe crazy story B, that Fred, who has no history of violence, killed his wife. Both stories are crazy. Which one do you want to go with?
5: What were the key pieces of evidence for you, or the lack thereof?
1: Lack of injuries.
5: You felt that she should have had more injuries?
1: Absolutely. I mean, to fall 15 to 20 feet into a granite platform.
2: And face first.
1: And to go down head first down three waterfalls and be pulled out and be described as pristine.
5: Show of hands of who believed Fred's story.
4: It's kind of at one point in time, we all said, all right, let's vote and see who thinks he's lying. And we all raised his hands. Okay, we convicted him of lying.
5: Right.
20: The question beyond that was my question is, if we don't believe his story, does that make him guilty? He is not on trial for lying. He's on trial for murder. Mm-hmm. And I need to know how and why.
3: The jurors wondered, where was the evidence that Fred drowned her? If he really did kill her, prosecutors never provided any clear explanation of how he did it.
0: There was no evidence to put him down at the recovery site. There were no footprints in the snow, and there was no defensive wounds on her. If there was a scuffle, I would think she would have some bruises. She would have fought back.
3: They pored over technical testimony about water in the creek. To them, that flood of data and expert testimony was a complete wash.
2: You can bring all the experts in and all the water tests, and it's just pointless because they'll always poke a hole in it because it wasn't done May 3rd, 2008.
3: Like the jury before them, this group's first day of deliberations ended without a verdict.
5: As the deliberations took longer and longer, it became clear that we needed to be nervous again.
3: While Sheriff Bruce felt more confident than ever this time around.
6: I slept well. I ate well. I went about the rest of my normal duties at work here without a whole lot of concern about it and just expected that phone call to come in and say, we got him.
3: The 12 jurors returned the next morning, determined to make a fresh start.
5: Was anyone here consistently thinking about Leslie, the mother, the wife, the doctor?
4: We had all the pictures up and everything, and I made the comment, like, Leslie, talk to me. Say something, because she can't speak.
0: She needed us.
3: After 2 days of intense debate, the 12 jurors thought they were done. They sent out a note, and the judge called everyone into the courtroom.
7: Ladies and gentlemen, you have sent me a final note indicating that you do not believe that you can reach a verdict. Mr. Foreperson, is that correct?
25: That is correct, Your Honor.
7: Okay. I am going to declare the jury deadlocked in this case.
3: Hopelessly deadlocked. A second jury unable to say for sure if Fred Mueller had killed his wife or not.
5: When you hear those two words again, hung jury.
0: Crushing.
5: Absolutely crushing.
3: Disappointment again on both sides.
5: Do you ever look back and think, you know what, maybe we shouldn't have done this? It wasn't there from the beginning.
8: Absolutely not.
9: No.
8: Both these trials were worthy of prosecution. A woman was murdered, and both the efforts were more than worth it.
3: So how close was the jury's vote this time? Eight jurors believed Fred was guilty, and four voted to acquit.
20: I have too many questions that are unanswered. Therefore, I have reasonable doubt.
4: We just couldn't come to agreement. You know, I was steadfast guilty, and he was steadfast not guilty, and we tried to get everybody's impression of what happened or what they thought.
3: The prosecutors wondered, could one decision by the judge have changed at all?
8: To this day, I believe that had either one of these juries been able to go to that scene, perhaps it would have been a different result.
3: And then, 3 weeks after the second mistrial, an announcement. The state dropped all charges against Fred Mueller.
5: When we finally got the news, it was like overwhelming with joy. We finally can rest at ease, and my dad can move on with his life, and we can finally just move on and relax.
3: Fred and his wife Wendy have returned to Texas, where Fred still runs his thriving business. In Colorado, the case officially remains open.
8: Without any further investigation, without any further witnesses that could come forward to provide some new bit of evidence, at this point the case is just simply remains open.
5: So Fred will
10: essentially have this hanging over his head potentially forever?
8: At this point, the case remains open.
11: Fred told us he's well aware of this legal limbo. He said he wanted to do an interview with Dateline, but is concerned that anything he says could be distorted by the prosecutors and investigators who still believe he did something wrong.
6: Leslie got to me.
12: And that picture of Leslie was prominently displayed in Sheriff Ron Bruce's office until he retired in early 2019. He says the photo is still with him.
6: I think it was just the magnitude of the terrible tragedy that stuck with me and will stay with me the rest of my life.
14: You get teary-eyed when you talk about this woman you've never even met.
6: Correct.
14: Who's not even a member of your family.
6: Yeah, I do.
14: What is this connection you feel with her?
6: I don't have an explanation for this. I can't put a finger on it. But certainly it does truly haunt me. Yeah. I feel like I let her down.
12: Leslie's family chooses to remember her vividly, not as a victim, but as a cherished wife and mother they lost too soon.
5: We don't want people to forget about how wonderful of a person she was before the accident and all the great things that she did.
15: All the babies she delivered and
5: the lives she saved. Mm-hmm. You know, she was a great, great person.
12: With the vacation home the Mullers once loved, long sold, they are making new memories as a family, far from Colorado. And in those magnificent Rockies, seasons change, waters rise and fall, and some believe the secrets of Cottonwood Creek will remain a mystery forever.
19: That's all for now. I'm Lester Holt. Thanks for joining us.
16: She was a loving mother, a wife.
14: A remarkable human being.
25: 911, what is your emergency?
27: I'm at a friend's house. I came here to check on the flight, and she's dead on the floor.
28: This was not your average call.
16: This beautiful woman who wanted to give and help, why is she dead?
29: At that point, everybody was a suspect.
30: Oh, my God, Teresa.
16: Her husband was in Connecticut.
30: If I was with you, this wouldn't have happened.
29: I was like, are you guys watching this?
31: You guys swing occasionally.
30: Very occasional.
29: You're now opening a suspect pool even wider.
32: Did you directly have any planning to do with killing Teresa?
30: No, I didn't.
33: He looked like Mark. He has the goatee, just like Mark. Was he wanting Teresa for himself?
16: Who are these guys?
29: This was like a movie, but it's not a movie. She recited the entire story of everything that happened.
34: I'm like, well, I know you went down there to kill somebody. And then he said, yeah.
16: It's a very tangled web.
19: A doctor thought she was home alone. What she didn't know would kill her.
29: Right there, it's like somebody rings a bell. You know, you're like, oh.
6: That fuse had been lit somewhere, huh?
29: He was just waiting to explode.
19: I'm Lester Holt, and this is Dateline. Here's Dennis Murphy with The Road Trip.
35: We talk about our physical health, we talk about our mental health, but then there's our spiritual and energetic health.
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6: Or featured in South Florida magazines and newspapers. 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
35: Getting you healthy is my passion. 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
6: Some patients, like Julie Rojas Butcher, regarded Dr. Severs as nothing less than a miracle worker.
36: I had tried so many different medicines. I had tried so many different doctors. And no one can figure the root of the problem out.
6: But Dr. Severs, sometimes spending 4 hours at a time with Julie, ultimately diagnosed a spectrum of food allergies. Her beloved shellfish was out. But this doctor was in her life, in her affections.
36: There's something about her caring about my family, about my career, about my life. So you don't find that very often.
35: It means pain relief without surgery, pills, or injections.
0: So how is it that the dreams of this adored physician and aspiring TV doctor never came to be? Well, settle back, because there's a story therein, an exceedingly grim one. Go back to June 29th, 2015, another muggy Monday dawning in the southwest coastal town of Bonita Springs, Florida. Teresa had been away for the weekend for a family celebration up in New York with her husband Mark and two young daughters. Teresa's mother had turned 75, but she flew home early to see her Monday morning patients, leaving her husband and daughters up north. These security images, so poignant now, capture Dr. Seavers arriving at the airport in Fort Myers Sunday night. When she failed to show up for her morning patients, the clinic contacted Mark to tell him something was off. He tried and tried again, but could not reach Teresa. So he called a family friend, a doctor who worked nearby, and got his voicemail.
1: I just thought maybe if you were not at work, you could possibly swing by the house. It's just not like her. You know, in all the years I've known her to be a half hour late for work. And not answer her phone.
0: Mark then called his mom, Bonnie, who lived just across town.
33: He was concerned, maybe she overslept or whatever. Can you go to the house and check and see if Teresa's okay?
0: Bonnie and her friend got in her car and started toward Mark and Teresa's house. But before they could get there, her son called back. Dr. Mark Petritis had gotten the message and was already on the way.
33: You don't have to go. So we're almost at the house. So we turned around and go back home.
0: At the Seavers house, Dr. Petritis let himself in. And what he found, ghastly.
25: 911, what is your emergency?
27: I'm at a friend's house. He's out of town, and I came here to check on his wife, and she's dead on the floor.
0: It looked as though she'd been murdered.
27: There's a hammer at the side, and she's bashed in the back of the head.
25: Okay, all right, stand the line with me, sir, okay?
27: Yes.
0: It was by then 9:45 in the morning. First responders were on their way. Dr. Petritis waited outside.
27: I'm afraid somebody's in the house. I mean, Okay. Somebody killed her.
0: The doctor called Mark and told him he'd need to get back home immediately. Mark broke the horrible news to his mom.
33: Mark calls, crying. Teresa's dead. I should have been there. I should have protected her. It's my job to protect her. And that was his soulmate.
0: Mark also called Teresa's friend, Dr. Stephen Stoller.
2: Phone rings on my cell phone, and I pick it up. And he said, I just wanted you to know, want to be one of the first people to know that they found Teresa and there's been a crime, you know, where she's been, you know, she's dead. And I.
3: That's so nonsensical. How do you wrap your brain around that?
2: Well, I mean, she wasn't sick. She was super vibrant. I mean, sometimes you're prepared for those kinds of things, but this was not something I was prepared for.
0: Carmine Marcino, then undersheriff of the Lee County Sheriff's Department, was at a restaurant when he heard the news.
4: We knew immediately this was not your average call. This was not something that we were going to respond to and say, okay, this was a drug deal gone bad.
3: Zip code doesn't correspond with that kind of crime, huh?
4: It doesn't. Usually very quiet over there. But at first we're like, okay, is it a burglary? Is it a burglary with somebody's home?
0: The sheriff's department sent a dozen officers to start working the scene. As darkness fell, it was clear no one was going to be sleeping that night. A killer was on the loose.
7: When we come back, the mystery deepens.
3: So the cops are playing this very close to the vest.
16: Very close.
9: And later, a long, strange road trip to a dead end.
13: Just smiling, shopping, 30-gallon trash bags, a Budweiser t-shirt, some planned to be used for the homicide, some planned for leisure time in between.
0: By Monday night, word had spread about a murder in Bonita Springs. Crime scene tape surrounded the house of Mark and Teresa Seavers. Jacqueline Beavis covered the story for NBC2.
16: We got the call that law enforcement had been at Jarvis Road for about 10 hours. So every news crew in the community headed out that way.
0: But reporters didn't have much to go on.
3: So the cops are playing this very close to the vest.
16: Very close for quite a while.
17: I mean, you know this area.
0: Viewers in Southwest Florida were alarmed, and none more so than Mark's stepmom, Jenny Weckelman, who just come home from work in time to catch the news.
5: And so kind of in my peripheral vision, I saw Mark's house on the screen.
3: How awful. You saw the house and...
5: And I heard dead body. And that was, you know, the part of the conversation from the television that I heard.
0: Jenny was desperate for answers.
5: Who's dead? Is it Mark? Is it the girls? Is it Teresa? And I didn't know. I just saw a body being wheeled out of the house.
0: After a series of phone calls, Jenny learned it was Teresa. How could this be? She contacted Mark's stepsister, Connie, who, like so many, was dumbfounded.
3: What in the world happened here, right?
8: It's impossible to wrap your head around that.
0: Who could have imagined life would end like this for Dr. Teresa Severs? She and her husband, Mark, seemed to have the perfect life.
5: They looked like they had it all. They looked happy in what they were doing. They looked focused, looking forward to what the next step would be.
0: Teresa and Mark met about 12 years earlier. Teresa was a physician in Florida, and Mark was trained as a nurse and living in Missouri. The two met when Mark was visiting Florida, and they hit it off. Mark's mom, Bonnie, thought Teresa was a good fit for her son.
10: Teresa's a genius and very organized. She knew Mark was kind and gentle, compassionate. They also had a lot of the same interest of wanting to help people.
0: And Connie could tell Teresa made her stepbrother happy.
8: I totally understood why he loved her. I mean, she was charismatic. She had that same caring nature, although in a pretty feisty, you know, feisty way.
3: She wasn't a wallflower.
8: No.
0: Mark's approach to the world was a little softer.
8: He was very nurturing, not afraid to, you know, worried about being a, you know, a macho guy on the outside.
11: Oh, that's a good picture.
0: Dating soon became we're engaged. Mark popped the question by printing a jokey ad in the newspaper. It wasn't long before the two were exchanging sunset vows on the beach.
3: Handsome groom, pretty bride.
5: Yeah, you know, she had a beautiful dress. And
8: I mean, Mark is just smitten. He has been ever since.
0: Around 2005, Mark and Teresa moved to Bonita Springs, and Teresa opened her own practice. And they welcomed two little girls along the way.
8: And they're very special kids. Very special. I mean, how could they not be with a mom like Teresa and a dad like Mark?
0: Mark ran the medical office and took care of their daughters so Teresa could focus on patients and expanding her practice.
5: He stepped right into the shoes, and whatever Teresa's dream was, Mark supported her in that.
0: She got involved with local charities and was even featured on the cover of eBella magazine as one of the top healers in the area.
2: She had the charisma. She had the science. I think she could inspire people.
0: Chiropractor Stephen Stoller met Teresa at a conference, and they shared a similar holistic approach to healthcare.
2: Her original training was internal medicine, but she was a seeker, and she was really on this path to help people and not just process patients.
0: You've met one of those patients she helped, Julie Rojas Butcher.
3: She's had major influence on your life.
36: On every aspect of it.
0: Teresa not only got Julie's health back, but she also guided her through a career change. And when Julie was ready to expand her family, Teresa encouraged her to consider adoption.
3: Got your back on your toes, feeling good, and now you have a son, maybe, with her encouragement.
36: Yes, she was the first person to have that conversation with me.
0: But the petite Dr. Severs, just shy of 5 feet, could also be a dress-you-down sergeant major if she thought a patient was slacking off.
36: She would get frustrated when she would be like, I told you to exercise 3 times a week, and you clearly are not doing that. I think that was her delivery method.
0: And Dr. Severs felt her message was too important to reserve just for her patients.
12: I just think that what he has...
0: That's why she and Mark were developing her TV show and YouTube channel.
12: I'd like to introduce Dr. Stephen Stoller.
0: And Teresa's friend, Dr. Stoller, said for her it wasn't about fame. She saw it as a chance to bring her message to the masses.
2: She wanted to empower people, give people the freedom, and instill purpose in them so that they were in charge of their own health care.
0: But now that would never happen. The kitchen, the hammer. Who could have murdered Teresa, and in such a brutal way? The sheriff's department was desperately trying to find answers.
4: This is a case of whodunit, which is for us a nightmare.
7: Coming up...
29: No footprints, no fingerprints, no DNA left on scene.
7: And a burglar alarm that, for some strange reason, didn't ring.
3: You were sure you'd said it when
10: I know I said it.
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0: The case of Teresa Severs, a well-known doctor bludgeoned to death in her kitchen, was a top priority for the Lee County Sheriff's Office. Homicide detectives David Levitt and Michael Downs were assigned the case. Detective Downs arrived shortly after the 911 call. He knew there was at least one victim and thought just possibly the killer was still about.
19: Do we still have an active crime scene? Is there a potential of somebody else being in the house or still in the neighborhood?
0: But Downs looked around, didn't find any other victims, and no one else was inside. Whoever killed the doctor was gone.
19: There's marked vehicles outside.
0: That afternoon, detectives took a closer look at the scene to fill in the story. They started at the front of the house.
19: The garage is open. I could see a minivan on the inside, but nothing stood out at me at that point from the street.
0: Inside the garage lay Teresa's suitcase. It appeared to have been rifled through. Downs entered the house through the laundry room and noticed a dog bowl slightly blocking his path. In the kitchen, just beyond, was Teresa's body.
19: When I looked at the body, she was face down. She's wearing a black dress. She was in a large pool of blood.
3: Where were the obvious injuries that you could see?
19: Because of her hair, I couldn't necessarily see injuries, but I could see where the trauma was concentrated at. Obviously, the hair is matted with blood. It was evident that it was blunt force trauma to the back of the skull.
0: It seemed to detectives that she'd just arrived home when she was attacked. Her purse on the bar stool looked as though someone had gone through it.
19: I saw Dr. Teresa Severs' wallet open. I could see her ID. It appeared that one of the cards had been thumbed up in there.
3: Do you think maybe I'm looking at a home invasion? This woman walked in a bad moment?
19: Oh, absolutely.
0: And the purse wasn't the only evidence of a possible break-in.
19: The side garage access had been tampered with, as if somebody tried to break into it.
0: There was damage to the door, but on closer inspection, the lock still worked. What's more, the Severs had valuables in their home there for the taking. Cash, guns, electronics. Teresa was wearing jewelry, but all of that was untouched.
20: Nothing immediately appeared to be missing, so it begged the question, was this a targeted event for this person, or was something interrupted?
0: Crime scene investigators carefully processed the house. There was little evidence pointing to the killer.
3: No bloody footprints leaving the garage saying they went that away.
19: No footprints, no fingerprints, no DNA left on scene that we were able to recover.
0: Late Monday afternoon, Teresa's husband, Mark, landed back in Florida. Two other members of the investigative team sat down with him at his mom, Bonnie's, house. He seemed to be still trying to process the news.
21: What am I supposed to do with all this?
22: Well, sir, it's a lot that's meant to get sorted out as time goes.
19: They get the basic information that we get from anybody, like, you know, when's the last time that you talked to her?
0: Mark said he last heard from Teresa just before 11 Sunday night.
21: when she was leaving the airport. She called.
1: She was in the van at that point.
21: She was in the car. Okay. She said, I'm in the car and I'm getting ready to pay at the parking.
0: But that was it. He never got a text or call from Teresa saying, I'm home.
1: Did she have any problems with anybody on the plane?
21: She made no reference to anything at all.
0: They question Mark about who had access to the house. As it turns out, Mark's mom, Bonnie, was watching the family pets, and she'd been in and out of the house all weekend. And she'd been having some trouble with their security system.
21: My mom, God bless her, my mom has a hard time pushing the button where it says stay, waiting for people to leave.
0: Naturally, investigators wanted to speak with Bonnie, too.
9: While you were at the house, did you have to press in a code to disarm their alarm?
11: I pressed.
9: Okay.
0: But Bonnie was certain that she set the alarm when she left Saturday night. When she came back Sunday morning,
10: it wasn't on. I didn't have to cancel it.
3: And you were sure you'd set it when you left?
10: Oh, I know I set it.
3: And you're the last person in there?
10: There's no one else but me.
0: Bonnie, thinking the alarm system must be on the fritz, contacted Mark, who told her not to worry about setting it.
10: He says, just forget it, because we've been having problems with that alarm. Sometimes it would go on, sometimes it wouldn't, and because of the dog's motion detection, forget it, don't even bother with it then.
0: But the more Bonnie thought about the alarm system, the more it weighed on her. Teresa was murdered that Sunday night. Maybe someone was able to get into the house and do this horrible thing because she left the alarm off.
11: So I really feel that it's my fault.
9: You cannot blame yourself.
0: The next day, detectives asked Bonnie back to the station. They needed to go over her timeline again. The investigator gave her a printout showing the alarm was turned off at 6:09 Sunday morning.
11: I was not there at 6:09 in the morning.
9: It was 10 after 6:09.
0: Did that mean someone else had been there?
9: That's what we're trying to work
11: on. Oh, my God.
0: It certainly seemed as though someone was in the house Sunday morning before Bonnie. But who?
7: Coming up, was Teresa killed by someone she had helped?
3: Did one of those kids find their way back into her kitchen?
29: One of those kids' friends, because they said that there was money in the house.
2: She was incredible. She was a good friend. She was a good mom. She was a great doctor. She was a great person.
0: Reality started to set in as family, friends, and patients gathered at Teresa Seaver's funeral to reflect on the person who was lost. Hundreds of people came to say their goodbyes.
2: The outpouring of people that filled this church was incredible. I kind of thought to myself, wow, every one of these people in this room was personally touched by her.
29: People she might have picked up and put back together, whatever their dilemma was when they went to her.
2: Yeah, I mean, it was incredible. I mean, how many people felt so close to her? You know, everybody was special to her.
0: While Teresa's loved ones mourned their loss, her killer was still on the loose, and the community around Bonita Springs was on edge.
13: I mean, I'm shocked. I don't know what to tell you.
16: Are you scared? Because whoever is responsible for this is still out there.
23: Kind of nervous about it.
24: It grasped this entire community, and no one could take their eyes off of it because everyone just wanted to know who and why.
3: And are they coming in my door?
24: Absolutely.
3: Because nobody could be reassured by the sheriff's office of what was going on.
24: No one had any clue. And there was nothing at that point that was leaking to say this was probably someone who knows her. But no one was confident in that.
0: The medical examiner by then had taken his look at Teresa's injuries and found she'd been bashed on the head 17 times. Tips were flooding into the sheriff's department, and some of the theories were really out there.
25: Some people are connecting it online to the deaths of two other doctors with ties to Florida.
0: Her friend, Dr. Stoller, heard about it.
2: There had been, you know, innuendos or rumors of kind of holistic doctors, people that were really speaking against the dogma.
3: Is someone killing?
2: Yes.
3: Homeopathic holistic doctors, huh?
2: That was a thought.
0: Detectives did look into it.
29: At first, we were like, oh, wow, this is actually pretty interesting. And then the more you look at it and the more you dissect it, it just didn't fit with what we were looking at that time.
0: Instead, they were focusing their attention on those closest to the victim. The spouse, of course, usually tops that list. But remember, Teresa's husband, Mark, was 1,300 miles away when she was killed. it couldn't have been him. And besides, Teresa's sister, Annie Lisa, told detectives Mark was a good husband.
4: Mark worshipped the ground Teresa walked on. He was Mr. Mom.
0: And Teresa's mom, Mary Ann Groves, felt the same way.
5: They were a happy couple. They were a happy couple. I mean, she used to get upset with him because he was always, he kept his office a mess, but she finally realized that that was always going to be Mark, you know. But, you know, she knew that, you know, they were together for life.
0: So what about the man who made the 911 call, Dr. Petritis?
3: Of course, anybody that comes upon a murder scene, as he does, has got to explain maybe in a little more detail about why he's there.
19: Oh, especially, and that's another investigative step that we take, and we have to take a sworn statement from him. We took DNA from him.
0: Dr. Petritis didn't act like a man with something to hide.
19: He was cooperative. He was everywhere where he was supposed to be, and he gave us no real cause for concern.
3: So ultimately, he didn't make it onto your list.
19: He was on the list for a short time until we were able to exclude him from the investigation.
0: Then detectives started to look at some of the people Teresa had helped through her charity work. She'd been on the board at Our Mother's Home, a shelter for struggling teen moms. She and Mark even opened their doors to some of the girls and their children.
3: Did one of those kids find their way back into her kitchen?
19: Which could have been a possibility.
20: Or did one of those kids' parents want some payback because they were upset that you were able to give my kid something I never could? These are all possible
19: or
20: things.
19: One of those kids' friends because they said that there was money in the house.
0: Deputies talked to a fellow board member of the shelter, Karen Watson, someone who'd known Teresa for years. She told them in an audio interview about one teen mom who'd grown particularly close to Teresa.
6: She was very troubled.
0: The mom had been arrested for drugs, and Teresa was trying to help her. But Karen didn't think that mom had anything to do with it.
20: Is there any other children or anybody else that had an extra grind with Miss Evers, was upset with Miss Evers for any reason?
5: No.
20: Maybe have been to the house and saw what she had, and they're going to go down there and take it? For some reason, money, jewelry, any reason like that?
5: No.
20: Okay.
5: No.
0: But Karen did have one possible lead, and it was something detectives talked to Teresa's mom about, too.
8: She ever complained about any of her employees?
5: Oh, yeah.
0: She mentioned one woman, a nurse, whose name came up a few times in police interviews.
5: No, she had told Sandra, I think it was she had told Sandra that, you know, you really need to try to find another job because I really need to replace you.
4: Sandra was bad-mouthing Teresa. Mm-hmm. Now, you may not like your boss, but you don't bad-mouth them to patients that are coming in the doors.
0: And a year earlier, Dr. Seavers had laid off Sandra's husband, Frank, who'd also worked at the practice. Detectives wondered, could all this have angered her enough to hurt Teresa? But when Sandra spoke to a local reporter, she seemed heartbroken about what happened.
12: I learned a lot from her. When you're with somebody for 7 years, it's your second home. It wasn't a job to me.
0: Detectives talked to Sandra, too.
20: By the end of speaking with her, we were able to eliminate her and, like anything, hey, where were you? Were you here? Were you there? And everything wrapped up itself. She wasn't a likely suspect.
0: The leads were running dry. And after days of investigating, detectives seemed no closer to knowing who killed Teresa.
7: Coming up.
5: Oh, my God, Teresa. What could I have done? If I was with you, this wouldn't have happened.
7: A husband struggles with his emotions and shares a secret.
20: Hey, do you guys open? Do you guys swing occasionally?
5: Very occasional.
20: Mm-hmm.
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0: The beating death of Teresa Severs was all anyone could talk about in Southwest Florida. The Bonita Springs community wanted answers. Yet several days on, the sheriff's office remained tight-lipped about its investigation. Reporter Jacqueline Beavis.
1: What was known at that point, as you recall?
2: Quite frankly, absolutely nothing.
1: Nothing.
2: She was a doctor, a loving mother, a wife, and she was murdered, and we're working to find out how.
1: Pretty thin gruel for a reporter.
2: Yeah.
0: Behind the scenes, frustration was setting in for the detectives. The overkill aspect of the murder looked personal, but without a theory of the case, they couldn't rule anything out.
3: A lot of homicides can either be pinned down to a domestic-related incident or a drug-related incident. It's isolated.
1: And you can put out a briefing and say you're safe to go about your business.
3: Exactly. In this case, we're not...
1: You couldn't do that.
3: Can't do that in this case.
1: No.
3: Exactly.
0: Mark Severs' family says the not knowing was wearing on him, too.
4: I was really most concerned for my brother. He was the one who was looking out for all of us, making sure we were okay, and trying to keep it together for the girls, even though he was afraid. At that time, he was afraid mostly for the girls.
0: With little to go on, detectives asked Mark to come down to the station for an interview.
5: State your name one more time for me.
6: Mark Severs.
0: Now that he'd had time to think about it, they wanted to know, had he come up with any additional leads?
6: I've been wrapping my brain around this since Monday morning.
7: Mm-hmm. I figure you've been thinking about it all the time.
6: I can't think of anybody, mm-hmm. any situation,

0: you know, screaming at each other.
1: Okay, Mark admitted, they might fight, but no big deal. He was used to her eruptions.
2: She gets mad. She has her temper.
3: Sure.
2: Which is not temper. She just yells. Your office looks like a mess. Our whole life, our whole house is chaos. Clean your office. You know.
3: Right.
2: This is the kind of thing that's going to make us have a divorce.
1: That was just Teresa the Spitfire being Teresa. Mark said it never affected their loyalty to one another.
4: Have you ever had an issue in the past with any infidelity in your marriage that you're aware of?
2: No.
4: Have you ever cheated on your wife?
2: I've never cheated on her, and she's never cheated on me.
1: Throughout the interview, Mark struggled to contain his emotions.
2: She had so much to offer the world. Mm-hmm. She was really, everyone says this about their wife, their kids are special, my kids are phenomenal.
4: Sure.
2: It should have been me. I should have been home.
4: Well,
2: she really is on track to change the world. She has her own TV show. She's going to take healthcare to a whole other level.
1: Mark certainly appeared the grieving husband, but there was something about all that emotion that made the detectives wonder.
2: I'm so mad.
4: Yep.
2: I go through.
4: You will.
0: His demeanor was very all over the place from the second he came in. He was crying, and then he's doing breathing exercises.
4: Breathe me. Slow it down.
2: Life is so much better this time.
1: And when he was left alone in the room, Mark spoke directly to his dead wife, like a Shakespearean actor.
2: Oh, my God, Teresa. What could I have done if I was with you? This wouldn't have happened. If I came back, this wouldn't have happened.
0: So I was actually listening to the interview on my computer in my office, and I came out and I was like, are you guys watching this?
2: I love you, Teresa.

0: while it is a well-known thing, everybody reacts differently.
1: Is he going over the top?
0: He's going over the top. He's putting on a performance.
2: This is hard. This is really should be nothing.
3: This is unreal.
2: I should say, this is who gives a shit about this.
3: This is exactly. If it's going to help solve, relax. Stop hurting yourself.
4: Perhaps that's why, toward the end of the interview, Detective Leavitt steered the conversation back to the question of fidelity. The answer he got this time was a wow of a take two.
3: Just to iron out what I was talking to him about before, what you said, there's been no extramarital affairs on your part.
2: When you say extramarital affairs, I will split lines. I'm not an attorney, but I always focus on details, what you're actually saying.
3: Do you guys swing with anyone?
2: Okay, that's not an extra. Is that considered an extramarital affair?
3: No.
2: Okay, then there's been no extramarital affair.
3: Okay, do you guys open it? Do you guys swing occasionally?
2: Very occasional.
3: Mm-hmm.
4: That's right. According to Mark, the couple had an open marriage. He said they invited other women into their bedroom.
5: And then eventually he'd be allowed to be with girls when she wasn't present, as long as he told her about it.
1: So an open, swinger kind of relationship, maybe?
5: Yes.
4: But he seemed reluctant to offer details, names, frequency.
3: So how many times?
2: Oh, God, maybe two or three times.
3: So it was two different girls a couple different times? Only two girls?
2: I'm trying to think. I think it's just two.
3: Mark, come on. You got to remember this stuff. It's not something you're going to forget.
4: The more the detective leaned in, the more sexual partners Mark recalled.
3: What?
2: Caroline.
3: Caroline what?
2: One more woman.
3: Number four?
2: Yeah, but she was actually number one. I feel like I just betrayed her.
3: You're not. You're helping to try and solve this.
2: That's why I told you.
3: I know.
4: Mark said he wasn't concerned that any of these women could be involved in Teresa's murder. He said he hadn't been with any of them in a long time. But for the detectives, the investigative implications were clear.
5: Basically, by the end of that conversation, all we said was our suspect pool became even larger.
1: You may have a lot of potential people who
5: exactly
1: would want to do somebody in, right? A spurned, jealous lover?
5: Absolutely.
6: Okay, Mark, we're going to let you get out of here, okay?
4: Mark Sievers had thrown detectives a major twist, but another, even bigger one was on the way.
7: Coming up.
1: He had pictures on his phone? Women he'd taken home?
5: Pictures and video, yes.
7: The pool of possible suspects grows, and a new lead from over 1,000 miles away.
1: Why would he not take his phone with him to this Florida
8: job? I thought that, and I found it kind of odd.
9: At Byers Volkswagen,

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1: We make it easy for him to save on all his insurance needs, all in one place, with coverage that fits his business and bottom line. Oh, I shouldn't have looked down.
2: It's all right.
1: We're so far up here.
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0: Mark Sievers had just jolted the thus far meandering investigation into his wife's murder with a rush of fresh adrenaline. The husband revealed a major bit of intimate history. He said he and Teresa had an open marriage. Now detectives had new leads to pursue.
1: So do you have to actually find all those people that sat next to him on a bar stool on a given Friday night?
2: We started that process and as best we could based on the limited information that he provided us.
0: But detectives did get an assist from Mark's cell phone. He'd willingly handed it to them before his interview, and the contents were an investigative trove.
1: And he had pictures on his phone, women he'd taken home?
2: Pictures and video, yes.
0: In fact, there were many explicit images in his phone, not to mention flirty text messages and notes describing the hookups. Reaching out to these women would be a delicate task.
2: That's a great thing to try and introduce yourself to one and say, hey, how do you know these people?
1: You remember the night at the Boom Boom Room?
2: Right, so you're trying to find a unique approach depending on who you were dealing with.
0: But then, before that search could really take off, an unrelated tip came in that detectives could not ignore. It would, as they say, change everything. The out-of-the-blue lead came over 1,000 miles away from the Florida crime scene. A police chief from the Southern Illinois Airport Authority was on the line.
3: He basically said, I have an acquaintance who gave me some interesting information. However, she's a little afraid to come forward.
0: The woman's story, as relayed to the detectives, was vague, but the information was both tantalizing and credible. Maybe they could talk this anonymous source into sharing details with them.
2: I got a gut feeling, and I pulled my lieutenant aside and said, can we please go tomorrow or tonight? This seems legit. This feels like the strongest lead.
0: So 11 days after Teresa's body was found, the detectives hit the road for Illinois.
2: Up to this point, it's just been leads to follow, document, put it away. And now we're hearing someone who's saying, I'm not going to cooperate with you, but I'll listen to you talk to me in person.
1: And you want to sit down and look them in the eye as you talk?
2: Yes, I want them to hear what we have to say. It was literally a Hail Mary pass.
0: They met in a hotel conference room. Detectives left.

0: Abbott and Downs, the police chief tipster, and his friend, the woman with the information. Her name is Rose. She says any reluctance about coming forward dissolved when Detective Leavitt appealed to her to think about the loss suffered by Teresa's two young children.
1: When he said that, it's just kind of like, you know, I had no problems with anything from that point on.
2: This is Detective Mike Downs.
0: The detectives got their audio recorder out to tape what turned out to be a case-changing story. Get ready for this one. You'll need a flowchart.
2: Do you mind if I call you Rose, ma'am?
3: Yes.
2: Okay, Rose.
0: It goes like this. The weekend Teresa Seavers was murdered, Rose said she was at a friend's house across the river in Missouri. That friend's daughter, Angie, was there too. And she was upset because her husband of only a few weeks had just left on a trip without her.
4: So she's a newlywed on Saturday night sitting around a kitchen table she doesn't want to be at. She wants to be with her husband.
1: Correct. That is correct.
0: Angie's husband was an IT tech who said he had to troubleshoot a buddy's office computers. The job site? Florida.
4: Did he say where? Do you remember her saying where he was going to be working?
1: She just said Florida.
4: In Florida, working on somebody's computer.
1: His best friend's computers.
0: To make matters worse, Angie, the ticked-off newlywed, said she had no way to reach her husband. He'd left his cell phone behind.
4: Why would he not take his phone with him to this Florida
1: job? Well, I thought that, you know, especially being fairly newly married, that's something that you just take with you as your phone for communication, and I found it kind of odd myself.
0: Odd maybe, but Rose didn't give the situation much more thought until a couple of days later when she got a call from her friend. Turns out the computers Angie's husband had driven to Florida to fix were the office gear of Dr. Teresa Seavers. And even more intriguingly, this IT guy's best friend was Mark.
1: The first thing she said to me is, I guess you heard about the doctor. And I'm like, what doctor? What are you talking about? Well, Angie's husband's best friend's wife. She was killed. Just kind of stunned me.
0: Rose started to connect the dots in the middle of the night when she awoke to a Nancy Grace segment on the murder. Angie's husband, the trip to Florida, was it possible that he was somehow involved in Teresa's murder?
1: I was feeling very uneasy about it. Laid back down, could not go to sleep. I ended up staying up the rest of the evening.
0: She decided to phone a friend, Jeff Hamilton. He's the Airport Authority's police chief who called the Florida detectives with the tip.
5: By the time we finished our conversation, I had a pretty good idea that the person she was telling me had an opportunity to have committed this crime.
0: Now, as Detectives Leavitt and Downs listened to Rose's story, they were thinking the same thing.
6: Right there, it's like somebody rings a bell, you know, you're like, whoa, finally, we have a good lead, finally.
0: It was time to pay Angie's husband, Mark's best friend, a visit. So the two Florida detectives headed north to Hillsboro, Missouri, a rural area about 40 miles south of St. Louis.
4: You're moving states and jurisdictions here.
7: Yes, we are.
4: You're leaving Illinois and you're going across the river to Missouri, huh?
7: That's correct. We're completely out of our element.
0: Their target? The fix-it computer guy was a man named Curtis Wayne Wright.
6: He hadn't really come up as anything up to that point.
0: A background check revealed Wayne, as he liked to be called, had a record. 3 convictions for drug possession and a stint in jail. So they decided not to take any chances. They enlisted the help of the Jefferson County Sheriff's Office, which sent a SWAT team early one Sunday morning to pick Wayne up at his trailer.
4: So flashbangs and knock on the door stuff? Or?
7: I'm sure if they deployed flashbangs or not, but they did make an entry on their trailer here, and inside was Curtis Wainwright, Angie Wright, and one of their younger family members.
0: Wayne was yanked out of bed and brought down to the station as he was, shirtless. He sat down with Detective Leavitt.
8: With these rights in mind, will you still talk to me now?
9: Sure.
4: Okay. How does he seem to be? Is he cooperative?
7: He was very cooperative. He acted very confused that the police were in his house and he didn't understand why this was happening to him.
0: However, Wayne was more than aware of Teresa's murder. He said he and his wife, Angie, had just returned from Florida where they'd attended her funeral.
9: I know you guys had Dr. Mark and Bonnie and them, and that's why I asked them while we were down there. I was kind of surprised you guys didn't want to talk to us.
0: As a longtime family friend, he said he had to be there for old buddy Mark and the girls.
9: First thing we thought of was, we got to be down there.
7: Oh, yeah, no. Mark needed you and you guys were there.
9: You know, he would have done it for us.
7: Yes. That's, well, you've known him how old?
9: Since ninth grade.
7: Ninth grade, okay. So.
0: Wayne said the two were so close, Mark had even been the best man at his wedding a couple of months earlier.
8: Congrats, by the way. It's nice. It's cool. Is that your first marriage?
0: As for Mark and Teresa's office computers, Wayne said that yes, he did manage them. They'd had some trouble with their IT person a while back, and he'd stepped in to help.
9: I have a computer science and an electrical engineering degree, so...
8: Where'd you get that at?
9: RALA.
8: And that's in Missouri?
9: Oh, yeah, I'm sorry, yeah.
8: I'm out of water.
9: Yeah. RALA is one of the top schools in the country.
8: Cool.
4: And not shy about bragging on himself, right? Big contracts for IT work and...
7: That's what he relayed to me at the time, yes.
9: Are you familiar with Build-A-Bear?
8: Mm-hmm.
9: I wrote all of the software for all Build-A-Bear stores.
8: Wow. I gotta ask, how does that pay?
9: Oh, it was great. I was a contractor, so I made tons of money doing that.
7: I like to hear about who I'm talking to, but he took it very far talking about his martial arts training and fighting ability.
9: I used to box. I used to do MMA fighting. So
8: wow.
9: I wasn't undefeated, but I fought. I retired with the title.
7: It was interesting because... With all of those accomplishments, where we were was kind of confusing to me.
4: The single wide trailer in the middle of nowhere, huh?
7: Right.
0: The detective was also blown away by how much Wayne looked like Mark physically. To his eye, the two could have been twins.
7: I'm like, wow, they have the same facial hairstyle, like almost identical. They both wear glasses. Similar, you know, they both have the receding hairlines where they just gave up and shaved their head. They frequently dress similar, too. So it was very odd.
0: Odd indeed. Was this bizarre buddy team somehow involved in Teresa's murder? Investigators were determined to find out.
3: Coming up.
10: We got the video of his shop where Wayne told us that he was at that weekend. He's not there the entire weekend.
3: When Dateline continues.
0: Curtis Wayne Wright sat in a Jefferson County, Missouri Sheriff's Office interrogation room, casually fielding questions about the murder of Teresa Severs over 1,300 miles away in Florida. If Wayne had been unnerved by that early morning raid at his house, he didn't show it. He was even happy to help the out-of-town detective with restaurant recommendations.
9: They're well-known for their steaks, and I'm not a big steak eater. So,
8: right.
9: But I've seen them bring them out. I mean, they're like that big and that thick, and it's like,
8: wow.
9: Oh my God.
8: Sounds impressive.
0: With the getting-to-know-yous out of the way, Detective Leavitt cut to the chase. Where was Wayne the weekend Teresa was killed? His wife Angie told the detectives he was in Florida, but Wayne had a different account.
9: Well, that weekend was one of the weekends that I was down for the weekend, pretty much. Angie worked.
8: What do you mean down? Like pain?
9: Hurting, yeah.
0: Wayne said a flare-up of injuries from an old car crash had laid him up in bed that weekend. He'd never gone to Florida. He was in Missouri the whole time.
4: Who are you seeing?
7: Someone who is relaying to me that they have different issues with their body. They can't drive that well and trying to pass himself off as very meek and mild-mannered.
8: When's the last time you've been to Mark's house?
9: A year ago.
0: However, he did say he'd rallied briefly to help his landlord fix his car. That part of his alibi would be easy enough to check.
8: What's his name?
9: Chris Taylor.
8: Chris Taylor?
9: Yeah. And so he's got a little shop, and it has an empty bay right now.
8: Perfect. Door,
9: so.
0: While Wayne was talking to Detective Leavitt at the station, other investigators were digging through his home, collecting cell phones and computers, looking for evidence that could link him to the murder. In the driveway, they noticed a rental car. There was nothing obviously helpful there.
4: So you don't find like a fast food bag discarded from Bonita Springs or something like that?
7: We wish, but no.
0: But inside the console, they found an old Garmin GPS device. The memory had been wiped, but they bagged it anyway for a forensics review.
10: Now we got to go out and try and track everything down.
0: The detectives headed out, trying to meet anyone they could find who was connected to Wayne.
7: We're kind of shaking the bushes because we're pretty confident that this guy's involved and he did this.
4: So you're going from friend to friend to figure out what they know?
10: Yeah.
0: They visited the shop owned by Chris Taylor, the guy whose broken-down car was Wayne's alibi. Not only did he say Wayne hadn't worked on his car the weekend in question, but he also had surveillance video to prove it.
10: We got the video of his shop where Wayne told us that he was at that weekend. He's not there the entire weekend.
0: They also spoke to a friend of his named Jerry Lubinsky. Jerry contradicted Wayne's alibi, too.
11: It was not unusual for when Wayne would go out of town, he would tell me where he's going.
4: Did he tell you he was going to go to Florida that
11: weekend?
4: Yes,
11: he told me he was going to go to Florida.
4: To do what here?
11: He said it was a one-day short trip. And that's when I said, well, I said, if that's the case, I says, why don't you fly?
0: Jerry said he even offered to help Wayne buy a plane ticket.
11: I said, I have enough miles and go ahead and fly down.
4: It's got to be a 12-hour drive, right?
11: I had to go a little bit farther than that, too, about 16.
4: So you said you'd stake him into an airplane ticket?
11: Right. And he says, no, he says, he's just going to drive and come back.
0: So Wayne seemed to be lying. That much was becoming clear. Did that mean he killed Teresa? And if so, why? The detective still had miles to go to figure that out.
3: Coming up.
6: They picked up a couple items, a couple things to go to the beach.
4: So what did the cash register receipt for their purchases tell you?
6: It looked like they bought towels, shoes, a Budweiser t-shirt.
3: Wayne's road trip, shopping for souvenirs and dumplings.
7: He did a review on a Chinese food restaurant.
6: That was in Georgia, yeah.
4: You're kidding.
6: Wayne Wright actually made a Yelp review.
4: Good dumplings.
6: He was not happy.
0: Detectives Levitt and Downs were turning Hillsborough, Missouri inside out, trying to tie Curtis Wayne Wright to Teresa's murder. A two-day trip was now more than a week.
4: So we're packing a small bag. We're going to go to Missouri for a night or two. It's turning into a longer commitment here.
7: Yeah, that fell apart very quick.
0: The longer they were in town, the more they felt a target on their backs. Residents didn't seem keen on two Florida cops trying to pin a murder on one of their own. Nights in their hotel room were tense.
7: It gets really quiet at night, especially when you're in a place you don't belong and you're by yourself.
0: The detectives were running out of people to talk to, but there was one more prominent name in Wayne's phone records, someone named Jimmy Rogers. He was a 25-year-old guy living in a mobile home park some 30 minutes away.
7: While we're pulling up, there's literally a disturbance going on outside between two or three people that look like they've been having a very hard time in their life and maybe under the influence of drugs and alcohol.
4: Are you guys scared? It's okay to be scared. Are you looking over your shoulders?
7: Absolutely. We're in an unmarked rental vehicle, but there's plenty of cops. Screen's cop, and they immediately key in on us, and I'm basically like looking at them like, hey, we're not here for you.
0: Jimmy's girlfriend, Taylor, greeted them at the trailer door. She was perfectly pleasant, but Jimmy was another story.
6: But he shows up in like a storm, and he's shaking, he's uncomfortable. You can tell something's definitely off.
0: Jimmy was on probation for weapons charges. Maybe he just didn't like cops. So they tried to defuse the situation.
7: We're immediately like, hey, no problem. We're here just following up. We know you're friends with so-and-so. And he starts downplaying his relationship with Curtis Wayne Wright and saying that I don't really talk to him that often. We know that's a lie now.
0: It felt like Jimmy wanted nothing to do with them. So Detective Levitt tried to leave on friendly terms.
7: And I said, hey, listen, we're going to be back because, again, we're from Florida. We don't belong here, but we're here right now, which means we have the ability to come back.
0: After nearly 2 weeks, the detectives headed home. They'd collected bags of evidence and stories suggesting that Wayne had something to do with Teresa's murder, but nothing concrete. So back home, their tech experts started deep dives into those digital devices seized at Wayne's trailer. A few weeks later came a major break. That erased GPS they'd found in Wayne's rental car. Representatives from Garmin told the sheriff's tech team the data could not be recovered.
7: They basically said to our guys, to paraphrase, if it's deleted, it's gone.
4: It's been wiped.
7: It's gone.
0: But their techs kept after it. And sure enough, buried inside was the evidence they'd been waiting for. There, mapped out mile by mile, was the route Wayne had taken from Hillsborough, Missouri, to Bonita Springs, Florida, the weekend of the murder. Wayne had even written a Yelp review along the way.
7: He did a review on a Chinese food restaurant.
6: That was in Georgia, yeah.
4: You're kidding.
6: Wayne Wright actually made a Yelp review at it.
4: Good dumplings.
6: Yeah, I don't think he was not happy.
0: But that wasn't all the GPS revealed. It also told them that Curtis Wayne Wright hadn't traveled alone.
6: I get a call from our tech guys, and they say, hey, we hit this device paired with an email address. I was like, what's the email address? They're like, listen to this. Jimmy Ray Rogers 90 at... And I was like, Jimmy, you son of a gun.
0: Had Jimmy and Wayne road-tripped together to murder Teresa Severs? The sheriff's department sent detectives out to gather more evidence based on the GPS. Sheriff Carmine Marcino.
12: We canvassed from the toll booth on I-75 in Naples to Georgia.
4: You're pulling video from?
12: That means every point of entry or exit on I-75, we went out 2 miles on either side to obtain video surveillance, and that's what we did.
0: Sure enough, the canvas paid off. Right there in Fort Myers, just 15 miles from Bonita Springs, they found video of Wayne and Jimmy at a Walmart the morning of the murder.
6: Just smiling, shopping. They picked up a couple items, a couple things to go to the beach.
4: Of course, they have arrived in a beach town.
6: Exactly. Why not?
4: So what did the cash register receipt for their purchases tell you?
6: It looked like they bought a lockpick kit, 30-gallon trash bags, towels, shoes, a Budweiser T-shirt, some plan to be used for the homicide, some plan for leisure time in between.
0: The GPS also put them at the Seavers' house. The detectives had it. Time to make some arrests. Back up in Missouri, Levitt and Downs arrested Jimmy on a traffic stop and got Wayne 2 days later. Again, he was brought in shirtless.
13: Did you directly have any planning to do with killing Teresa?
9: No, I didn't.
0: Levitt gave Wayne one more chance to admit it, showing him the video of him and Jimmy at Walmart. But he wouldn't take the bait.
9: I was not there. I see that you think that that's me on that video, but that's not me. I was in Missouri.
0: They tried to speak to Jimmy as well, but he was likewise a dead end.
8: With these rights in mind, will you still talk to me now?
14: No.
0: But detectives had much more luck with that friendly girlfriend of Jimmy's, Taylor. Detective Downs was serving a search warrant on Jimmy's trailer when he took a run at questioning the girlfriend, pregnant with Jimmy's child.
6: I said, Taylor, listen, we're here. I know you're involved. You know you're involved. If there's something here that I need to know about or you know something more, now is the time to tell me. She took a minute, smoked a cigarette. I went about my business because I didn't really think it was going anywhere. And out of nowhere, she starts crying and says, I know everything.
0: Those 2 weeks in Missouri had paid off in a major way. They brought Taylor in to record a statement.
8: Taylor, would you just state the dead word for me?
0: And what a statement it was. Taylor said that after the detective's visit, she'd become suspicious of Jimmy. So one night when they were lying in bed, she confronted him.
15: And I told him that I knew that he had something to do with it.
8: Okay.
15: And then he started asking me questions like, what do I know about? And I'm like, well, I know you went down there to kill somebody. And then he said, yeah.
0: It was a straight-up confession.
15: And then I said, did you shoot her? And he said, no. And I said, then how did you kill her? And then he made a stupid little chuckle that he does and then said, with a hammer.
8: He said, with a hammer?
15: Yeah.
6: That's literally a confession to her. A happy confession, almost like he was proud of doing it.
0: Even more chilling was the nickname Taylor said Jimmy went by.
15: Everybody calls him Jimmy the Hammer, and all of his friends back home. And
8: you had indicated to me that's because that's his weapon of choice whenever he has to do something?
15: Yes.
0: Taylor knew all about evidence, too. She pointed them to items he brought back home with him from Florida, including that Budweiser shirt he purchased at Walmart and a plaque for her about motherhood. She also said Jimmy later had her throw a coverall jumpsuit he'd worn in Florida out the window of a moving car. She took Detective Downs out to look for it.
6: I remember riding there. I was like, there's no way we're going to find this thing.
4: What are the odds? Just,
6: yeah. And she's like, oh, I think that's it over there.
16: Just please don't touch him or pick him up, but if you can point to him, is that the item in question?
15: Yes.
0: Detective Downs memorialized the moment in a video.
16: And did he instruct you to throw these out of the window?
15: Yes.
0: Jimmy and Wayne still weren't talking, but the case against them was getting better and better. But they weren't the only two the detectives had in their sights for Teresa's murder.
3: Coming up, pointing a finger at a soon-to-be former best friend.
17: He came straight out and said that he wanted to have her killed.
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0: For 2 months, Southwest Florida waited and wondered, who killed Dr. Teresa Severs? Then, just like that,
1: a break in the case in the murder of a Bonita Springs doctor.
0: Two men from Missouri were under arrest.
2: Lee County Sheriff announced the arrests of Jimmy Rogers and Curtis Wayne Wright.
0: Residents were relieved, but also confounded.
3: Who are these guys?
0: Reporter Jacqueline Beavis.
4: We quickly learned that both Jimmy Rogers and Curtis Wayne Wright lived very basic lives in Missouri. They went to work. They went home. They both had criminal histories.
5: And had done time.
4: Both of them had done time. They had done time together, and that was the basis of their friendship.
0: The name, Jimmy Rogers, meant nothing to Mark's stepmom and stepsister.
6: I say, well, who's this guy, and what's he got to do with it? And then almost immediately they said, Curtis.
5: What'd you think?
6: Wayne Wright.
5: Curtis.
6: I was equally dumbfounded. Of course, I knew him.
0: Mark's mom, Bonnie, was just as confused. She'd just hosted Wayne and his wife for Teresa's funeral 2 months before.
7: He hugged the girls. He joked with the girls. How can you kill someone and joke with their children as if you're innocent?
0: But why would Mark's best and oldest friend in the world murder Teresa? Bonnie racked her brain.
7: Was he jealous of Mark? He looked like Mark. He shaved his head. He has the goatee, just like Mark.
0: Bonnie had even joked about their resemblance the night before Mark and Teresa's wedding.
8: Honey, you have a wonderful wedding.
9: Oh, my God, is that Mark?
10: Oh, no.
9: Is that mine now? I can't tell them.
10: It's mine now.
9: Oh, my God.
7: Did he want to live his life? I don't know. There's something wrong with Wayne, is what I can come up with.
0: But reporters thought the answer had everything to do with Mark, not Wayne. To them, the fact that his best friend was accused of killing his wife meant Mark must be involved.
4: We started following Mark Severs even more closely at that point. Well, everyone had questions for him then. Do you think your best friend would do this? Why would he do this? How could this happen?
11: What was your relationship like with Curtis Wayne Wright? Any comment, Mark?
12: No comment.
0: Mark wasn't talking to the media or to investigators. He'd lawyered up not long after the murder. And truth was, by the time of Jimmy and Wayne's arrests, detectives fully believed Mark was in on it, but they had little proof. So they continued investigating until, a few months later, a breakthrough.
13: We get contacted by Curtis Wright's lawyer, who says that Curtis wants to speak with you guys.
0: Curtis Wayne Wright wanted a deal. His attorney, Elizabeth Parker, says it was his best and only move.
14: There was GPS evidence showing that he had traveled to the Severs' home the very day she was murdered. That's tough evidence to get over. And I have to have the come to Jesus meeting with him and say, listen, we may have an opportunity to approach the prosecutors.
5: To save your life. It's as simple as that, huh?
14: To save his life and to do the right thing.
0: Wayne agreed to confess in exchange for consideration of a lesser sentence. Once again, he found himself face-to-face with detectives. Prosecutors were in the room this time, too.
15: Can you identify yourself for the recording?
16: I'm Curtis Wayne Wright.
0: Wayne now walked them through a chilling story, how he and Jimmy murdered Teresa. He said they'd driven to Florida, just as the GPS showed, snuck into Mark's house, and then Jimmy bashed Teresa's head in with a hammer. Wayne said he was outside when the murder occurred.
16: I wasn't there when she was being killed.
0: The detectives weren't buying it.
17: If I had to bet money, I would say that you were in the house, for sure.
18: Do you need a break?
16: Yeah.
18: To talk to us?
16: Yeah.
0: Parker took Wayne outside and told him it was time to come clean, now or never.
14: I was very stern, probably the most stern that I have ever been with any client, and expressed the consequences of lying.
0: They started again, and Wayne's story changed.
16: I wasn't planning to have anything to do with it. It was what I did.
0: Yes, he was in the house, he said, and that's not all. Jimmy wasn't the only one with a hammer in his hand.
17: How many times did you hit?
16: I don't know. Just a couple. It was when it first started, and then Jimmy went berserk, so.
0: But the real headline was the reason they'd killed Teresa in the first place. He said he'd been offered money to do it by none other than his best friend, Mark.
16: he came straight out and said that he wanted to have her killed. I asked him what kind of time frame he was looking at. He said ASAP.
0: It was the confirmation detectives were waiting for. A tale of a murder for hire between best friends. In late February 2016, 8 months after Teresa's murder, they showed up at Mark's house once again.
13: When he saw me, I'll never forget it because it looked like he saw a ghost. Like, oh, this is real.
5: It's happening.
13: This is happening. He's going to jail. You're under arrest for the murder of your wife, Teresa Severs.
0: The sheriff's department was certain they'd gotten their man.
3: Watching Mark Severs being arrested, the smirk he had on his face, I'll never forget. And I said, there is no blood in his veins. This is a cold-blooded killer.
0: But Mark's family was just as sure he was innocent.
7: I know in my heart he wouldn't do that. He would never do anything that his girls would be without their mother.
0: It had taken 8 months for detectives to crack the case. It would now take years more for Mark Severs, Jimmy Rogers, and Curtis Wayne Wright to appear in court.
10: Do you have a message for your daughters, Mark?
12: Coming up, the trials begin.
19: This case was about the perfect marriage, the perfect friendship, the perfect alibi, the perfect murder.
0: Three men had been arrested for the murder of Dr. Teresa Severs. And now all three were about to appear in a Florida courtroom. And one of them had flipped.
19: This case was about the perfect marriage, the perfect friendship, the perfect alibi, the perfect murder. It was almost perfect.
0: In October 2019, Jimmy Ray Rogers, pleading not guilty, was the first to go on trial. He faced a possible death penalty for first-degree murder and conspiracy. Prosecutors Cynthia Ross and Hamid Hunter said he made the number one mistake he could have made when he accompanied Curtis Wayne Wright to Florida.
5: How could anybody be so stupid as to take their personal cell phone with them on a mission to murder somebody?
20: I don't think people realize, one, how much our phones connect in so many fashions.
21: Yeah, I don't think Mr. Rogers anticipated that he would be discovered.
20: Oh.
0: Rogers took photos of the trip with his phone and used it to search for a place to stop along the way. As for those coveralls Rogers allegedly wore to commit the murder, prosecutors introduced evidence from an FBI analyst that showed fibers from them matched fibers found on Teresa's body. And those coveralls also had a hair.
19: Your testing concluded that Mr. Rogers or another person descended from his mother left that hair.
22: Yes, that Mr. Rogers or anyone in his maternal line could have been the source of that hair.
0: Rogers' former girlfriend, Taylor Showmaker, took the stand to recount his bedroom confession.
23: I asked him if he killed her, and he said yeah. And then asked him how, and he said with a hammer.
0: When Rogers and the attorneys approached the judge for a bench conference, Taylor turned her back on her one-time boyfriend and cried.
24: Do you solemnly swear or affirm that the...
0: Finally, prosecutors called Curtis Wayne Wright to the stand.
19: Mr. Wright, who killed Dr. Teresa Severs?
25: I did, and Jimmy Rogers.
0: When it was the defense's turn, Rogers' attorneys Kathleen Fitzgeorge and Donald McFarlane didn't dispute that he had come to Florida with Wright, but not for the reason prosecutors suggested.
5: He thinks that this is going to be a little holiday in Florida.
7: Right.
5: All expenses paid.
7: Sure, little weekend, it's coming down here, it's close to 4th of July, go to the beach. Never seen the ocean.
26: And when they're here, mm-hmm. They're purchasing souvenirs, going to Walmart.
0: But they were adamant. Rogers had no idea his friend was planning a murder.
7: He thinks he's coming down with his friend who needs someone to drive him down here. He knows that Curtis Wright works doing computer work and is told, well, you can do some work on the side, maybe earn some money.
0: And the defense insisted the witnesses against Rogers were motivated to lie. Especially Wright, whose cooperation guaranteed a prison sentence of 25 years.
24: You were all in this together.
25: Yes.
24: Right?
25: Yes.
24: But the only difference is, with this plea deal, you get a big benefit.
25: The difference is that I'm telling the truth.
0: The jury got the case, and it took them more than a day to come up with a verdict. It was not what the state had hoped. Jimmy Rogers was found guilty, but only of second-degree murder. And in another blow to the state, he was acquitted of conspiracy. Jurors found no evidence to tie him directly to Mark Sievers. So what would that mean for Mark's case? It wouldn't take long to find out.
1: Please be seated.
0: When Mark Sievers' trial began a few weeks later, prosecutors presented a motive, money, in the form of a financial windfall Mark would receive with his wife dead.
5: Here's his wife, the breadwinner, mother of his children. In what ways is his life better with her dead in the kitchen if he's commissioned it?
7: Well, he does have $5.8 million.
2: Yeah, there was $5.8 million motives. There were insurance policies here.
0: And to carry out the plot, prosecutors said Wright and Sievers communicated using so-called burner phones, prepaid cells that weren't registered in their names. An analyst from the sheriff's office explained how they also developed a code, texting the word other, when it was time to switch from their normal cell phones to the burners.
4: He sent a text to Mr. Wright saying, whenever you want to use the other one, just text me, other, quote, other, unquote. And then when I can, I will call.
0: She showed jurors another one of those texts.
4: A message that says, hello, brother, from Ann, quote, other, unquote, mother.
2: You've got the check other. Hello, brother, from an other mother.
5: Think is code for pick up that other phone.
2: Go get your burner phone.
20: Within a few minutes, the burner phones, prepaid phones, would actually activate and there would be a call.
0: The analyst also found those burner phones pinging off of cell towers near Wright's trailer and Sievers' house at the same time. The conclusion, the prosecution suggested, was that Sievers and Wright were discussing something they didn't want anyone to know about, a murder. And finally, the weekend Teresa was murdered, Curtis Wainwright's burner phone pinged off a tower near the Sievers home. Within a day of the murder, both burner phones had gone silent.
20: Curtis Wainwright's never pinged again as of June 29th, and Mark Sievers never pinged again as of June 26th, midday when he flew off to New York.
0: But none of this evidence could prove definitively that Mark Sievers was the head of a conspiracy. There was only one person who could do that.
1: State, next witness.
6: State calls Curtis Wayne Wright.
0: Mark was about to come face to face with his oldest and closest friend.
12: Coming up, tears in the courtroom as a killer shares the chilling details.
8: When she started to turn towards you, what did you do?
25: I hit her with the hammer.
8: Where did you hit her?
25: In the head. She put her hands up and was trying to defend herself.
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28: 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Two taps later, Claire says nope to the charge and Wells Fargo is on the case. 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

0: best friends from high school, best man at his wedding. Mark Seaver's relationship with Curtis Wainwright ran deep. Now, in a Lee County courtroom, Seaver sat just 20 feet away from his childhood friend, the state's star witness against him.
1: Can you please state your full name for the record?
2: Curtis Wainwright, Jr.
0: Seavers had pleaded not guilty. Whether he walked free or faced a possible death sentence rested largely on Wright's credibility.
1: Mr. Wright, who killed Dr. Teresa Seavers?
2: Jimmy Rogers and I physically did it, but Mark Seavers was also involved in the planning.
1: Why did you do it?
2: I was asked to do it.
1: By whom?
2: Mr. Seavers.
0: Wearing a prison jumpsuit and shackles, Wright spoke softly and appeared meek, but the prosecutor wanted jurors to know who this man was.
3: At the end of the day, Mr. Wright is still a killer.
4: You don't care if the jury wants to invite him for Thanksgiving. You just want him to believe him.
3: Right, and there's really nothing good that you're going to hear me say about Mr. Wright.
0: But the story of the origins of the murder plot was in itself quite unbelievable and bizarre. It was May 2015, a very special day for Curtis Wainwright. He was getting married, and Seavers was in Missouri to be his best man. But Wright said Seavers wasn't just there to celebrate a marriage. He was also trying to end one.
1: So, on your wedding day, Mr. Seavers is telling you that he wants to have his wife killed.
2: Yes, he asked me to help him.
0: Wright was surprised. To him, the Seavers seemed to have it all. But Mark said Teresa was threatening to take everything he loved away from him.
2: He and Teresa were having problems, marital problems, and that they were having financial problems as well, that she was leaving him, that he couldn't let her take the kids away from him.
0: Wright says Seaver's solution was cold and simple.
2: He told me that really the only option that he had was for her to die.
0: And Seavers told his high school friend there was something in it for him, too. A big payoff.
2: He had told me that he had at least $100,000 to offer to have it done.
0: Wright hired Jimmy Rogers to help him and says Mark eventually settled on a plan. While Mark was with Teresa's family celebrating her mother's birthday in New York, Wright and Rogers would drive to his Florida home and kill his wife.
2: He told me that Teresa was going to be returning home on Sunday night, late Sunday night, by herself, and that Mark and the kids were staying for an extra 3 days.
0: Wright testified that he and Rogers arrived at Seaver's home around 6 a.m. Sunday. Teresa wouldn't be home for another 18 hours. He said Mark gave him the alarm code.
1: What did you do once you got inside?
2: Kind of looked around in the garage. Jimmy was kind of poking around stuff, found a hammer, and it made a crude joke about it being Teresa's destiny, made a hammering.
0: While Rogers joked about the hammer, the two still weren't sure how they would kill her. After scoping the house out, they left for the day. Later that night, when they returned, Wright said he pried the door open to make it look like a break-in to police. As they awaited her arrival, they still hadn't decided how they would commit the murder.
2: We should have been better prepared. We weren't.
1: Shouldn't have done it.
2: We're not very good at it, obviously.
1: Have done it, right?
2: So.
0: Wright expected Teresa to be home around midnight, but at 11:30, her car pulled into the driveway and the garage door went up. He and Rogers hid. Teresa didn't see them and walked into the kitchen.
1: When you followed her into the house, did you pick up anything?
2: Yes, it was unplanned, but there was a hammer. I just grabbed it. Even when I had it, I still intended to use my hands, but it was a backup. So.
0: Wright seemed to shrug off their incompetence with a laugh as Teresa's mother and sister listened to the brutal details. They'd heard it once before during Rogers' trial. This time, it would be no easier. Wright described how he followed Teresa into the kitchen, accidentally kicking a dog bowl on the way.
2: She jumped and started to turn towards me.
1: And when she started to turn towards you, what did you do?
2: I hit her with the hammer.
1: Where did you hit her?
2: In the head, specifically. She put her hands up and was trying to defend herself.
1: She fought for her life?
2: Yeah, she was surprised. I actually think that she thought I was Mark. She said, why?
0: Teresa's mother reacted in horror to hearing of her daughter's last moments of life. On the other side of the courtroom, Mark Sievers appeared to cry and wipe tears away.
2: Jimmy came from my right side and just started blasting her over and over and over. I asked him a couple of times, you know, I said, Jimmy, stop. You know, is it enough? And but he wouldn't stop, so.
0: Wright said as they prepared to leave, Rogers laughed and then hit Teresa one last time. Now Teresa's sister Annie Lisa shook and sobbed uncontrollably. A week after the murder, Wright made the trip from Missouri back to Florida again, as though nothing had happened.
2: My wife and I drove back down for the funeral and to help the family with arrangements and things.
1: So after you were involved in the death of Dr. Sievers, you drove down to help her family?
2: Yes.
0: At the funeral, Wright said he tried to tell Sievers what happened that night, but he said Sievers didn't want to hear it. Cold, calculating, and brutal. Now Sievers had heard it, and his defense would do everything it could to make sure the jury wouldn't believe it.
5: Coming up, the best defense is a good offense.
6: You have never taken a polygraph about this case, have you?
2: Wasn't asked to.
6: That wasn't what
2: no.
6: I asked.
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2: Mark Seaver's defense was facing a monumental task. The state had laid out a comprehensive case with phone records, insurance policies, and damning testimony from his lifelong friend.
3: The entire case came about from one witness, and that was Curtis Wainwright.
2: Mark Seaver's attorney, Mike Mummert.
3: This case is what happens when the police look to prove guilt rather than exclude innocence.
2: Mummert went after Wright on the stand.
4: You have never taken a polygraph about this case, have you?
5: Wasn't asked to.
4: That wasn't what
5: no.
4: I asked.
2: And then, in quick order, the defense highlighted the lies Wright had told police.
4: You told Detective Leavitt I did not help Mark kill his wife. Do you recall telling Detective Leavitt that?
5: Yes.
4: When you talked about the actual murder, you said that Jimmy committed the murder while you stayed outside. Do you recall saying that?
5: Yes, in the beginning.
2: Defense attorney Mummert also had a personal theory about the case, that Wright, envious of his look-alike best friend's life, acted on his own to destroy it.
6: So you think Curtis is some kind of psychopath lone wolf?
3: I do.
6: Who took it upon himself to come down here, kill Teresa Seaver, go home?
3: Curtis had multiple felonies, had been to prison, was living in a trailer. It's really not too hard to imagine. Curtis just said, "Who do you think you are? I'm going to take you down a peg or two."
2: Then attorney Mummert took on the most damning evidence, those burner phones, and got the analyst to admit she only knew when the burner phones were connected, not what was said.
4: Is it possible for us to determine or discern any of the content of these voice calls between the prepaid phones?
7: All I have is documentation that they talk to each other or where they ping from. I don't have text or voicemail.
4: Do you know what they were talking about?
7: Oh, absolutely not.
2: Mummert says those burner phones weren't used to plot a murder. Rather, he suggests the calls may have concerned sensitive IT information at Teresa's medical practice. And then there was Taylor Schoemaker, the girlfriend of Jimmy Rogers. The defense argued that despite hearing Rogers confess to the murder, she didn't have direct knowledge of Seaver's alleged role in the conspiracy. And she had a motivation to lie. Money.
8: They said that there's $55,000 in money from Crime Stoppers out there, and that you might be eligible to get some of that $55,000 if you cooperate. Is that correct?
9: Yes, they did.
8: Okay.
2: Schoemaker never got the reward, but she did get $400 a month to help her relocate and pay her rent. The defense said that amounted to about $20,000. And as far as those hefty insurance policies that amounted to nearly $6 million being a motive for the murder, Mummert called the Seavers estate planner. She said the payout figure made absolute sense for a doctor with a growing practice.
10: I just felt that she personally was going to be very successful, that she needed more life insurance.
6: Looks like a motivator.
3: Well, it does look that way, but in fact, it was not excessive. And in fact, for I think most doctors, they will say that that's actually insufficient.
2: Mark Seavers declined to testify, and the defense rested its case. It was now up to a 12-person jury to determine if he was a grieving husband or plotting killer.
6: You had to believe Curtis, or there was no case.
3: If you didn't believe Curtis, you're not guilty.
2: Over the course of the trials, Teresa's family sat on one side of the courtroom, Mark's on the other. Two families, once united by a marriage, now divided by a murder.
6: This becomes a painful story at some point of two mothers. One has lost a daughter, the other potentially losing a son. Do you see her mother?
11: Yes, I ran into her in the restroom once, and she started crying, and I hugged her, and we stood there crying and commiserating with just emotion. There really wasn't a lot said.
2: Now both families waited for a verdict. The jury was set to go home at 6:30. At 6:20, Just 4 hours into deliberations, a verdict.
1: We'll let the clerk publish the verdict.
9: Verdict. The defendant is guilty of first-degree murder.
2: And guilty of conspiracy. From the defense table, little reaction from Mark Sievers. After jurors left, Teresa's family hugged and cried. Then they embraced prosecutors and cried some more. The prosecutors themselves finding little to celebrate in the verdict.
12: We had just convicted the father and children had lost both parents. So my reaction was one of melancholy. It's the first time I've ever had that reaction to a verdict.
2: For Mark's family, the news was devastating, but not surprising.
11: I kind of had a sinking feeling because I looked at the jurors' faces often and I didn't see any compassion there. It was almost like they had their mind made up.
2: Those jurors would now listen to arguments as to whether Mark Sievers should be sentenced to death or spend the rest of his life in prison. Teresa's mother, Mary Ann Groves, described her loss to jurors.
13: My daughter Teresa was an extraordinary woman, a powerful force determined to change the world. I used to call her my modern-day Mother Teresa.
2: In an effort to save his life, Mark's family, who stood

0: for him.
1: The jury recommended the death penalty, but it was up to the judge to make the final decision. 4 weeks later, as the judge prepared to rule, he received a letter written by Mark and Teresa's now teenage daughters asking that their dad not be sentenced to death.
2: Those girls explicitly asked to not have their father taken from them.
1: And now bearded Mark Sievers appealed to the judge.
3: I am innocent of all charges. Our girls have tragically lost their mommy, and now they're about to lose their daddy as well. Therefore, I respectfully ask the court for life, as not to compound their loss and suffering. I am grateful, however, that the court can only determine my fate on earth while my soul is in God's hands.
1: Then Judge Bruce Kyle gave his decision.
4: I judge people's actions, not their souls. And it's the order of the court that you be sentenced to death, sir.
1: Teresa's family, convinced of Mark's guilt, spoke to the media. Her sister, Annie Lisa, acknowledging that with this verdict and sentence, another life will be taken.
5: It feels like justice, but it's hollow because it's so terrible for Mark's family, and we have tremendous compassion for them.
1: Her focus now, she said, is Teresa and Mark's two daughters.
5: If there's any two girls in the world that can come out of this like stars, it's these two girls.
1: After nearly 5 years, the murder case of Dr. Teresa Sievers was over. Jimmy Rogers was sentenced to life in prison with no chance of parole. His appeal was denied in 2022. Mark Sievers' appeal was also denied. He remains on death row. For his cooperation, Curtis Wayne Wright was sentenced to 25 years in prison for second-degree murder. For the detectives who worked so hard to find Teresa's killers, the case will always feel bittersweet.
6: We should feel good about what we were able to do because we brought some form of justice to the family. But
7: you can't bring her back.
6: Exactly.
1: And to think how different the investigation may have been but for a woman named Rose.
8: I don't feel like a hero. I felt like I did the right thing.
9: And guess what, folks? If you really want to tap into your body's innate ability to heal,
1: you can still find Dr. Teresa Sievers even today on those YouTube videos promoting health, healing, and a good life. She had helped so many spreading her gospel. Tragically, her message, like her life, cut short before she was finished.
10: That's all for now. I'm Lester Holt. Thanks for joining us.
11: I was just like, oh my God, this is really an answer. It may not be definitive, but this guy knows something.
10: A young couple vanishes. Then, nearly a decade later, a discovery in their own backyard turns the mystery into a murder.
12: They find a bag, and inside the bag is a human skull.
10: Detectives had a suspect. Then he disappeared, too.
13: His trail had just stopped.
10: Until this.
14: Please, please, bring Snooks back.
10: He'd kidnapped his own daughter right from this very street after claiming to be a Rockefeller. Clark Rockefeller.
15: I had a private investigator try to find out who I was married to, and they couldn't find out.
10: Now, a second chance for investigators to prove that this mysterious con man was also a killer. But was the case as clear-cut as it seemed?
16: There was no motive. There was no reason he would have done this.
10: For the first time, hear from the detectives who helped crack this puzzling case and from his ex-wife.
15: I thought he was very intelligent, funny, very charming.
10: For decades, he got away with a web of lies. Would he also get away with murder?
17: I can fairly certainly say that I've never hurt anyone.
10: Tonight, the mystery of the man with so many faces. I'm Lester Holt, and this is Dateline. Here's Mike Taibbi.
18: It was a brutal crime, buried over the years by dirt and lies. But there he was, finally, in a Los Angeles County courtroom to stand trial for it all.
19: He came here with nothing, and then he ended up as a fake Rockefeller.
18: The world first came to know him as a

0: phony Rockefeller who made headlines for duping a string of bright, if gullible, women.
1: They couldn't tell me who I was married to.
0: As followers of his story came to know, he used his audacious talent for lying to live the good life. But was he more than just a clever con man? Was he something darker, something evil?
2: Adds up, circumstantially, to a picture of a guy who's probably committed a pretty brutal homicide.
0: Those inside the investigation reveal how they assembled a case for murder from shards of evidence scattered over 28 years and thousands of miles.
3: There really isn't a smoking gun. It's a lot of pieces to the puzzle.
0: Would the pieces come together to form the portrait of a killer? If you were looking for a setting for a mystery, San Marino in the early 1980s wasn't the place. And the house on Lorraine Road, since rebuilt, hardly the ideal stage. That's where quiet John Soas lived.
4: He was probably reasonably shy and reserved.
0: Patrick Rayerman was John's childhood friend. He remembers John as a bit of a mama's boy and, as he was, a bit of a nerd.
4: John and I both shared a love of Star Trek. We would compete with each other, trying to out-trivia the other individual, compare theories about warp speed travel.
5: You guys are middle school kids and you're talking about warp speed phasers and...
4: Well, without advanced mathematics, but yes.
0: Eventually, John's enthusiasm for science fiction morphed into a passion for another galaxy that was suddenly accessible in the 80s, computers. And then he discovered love.
5: Did you sense a connection between the two of them?
4: I certainly had the sense that they were soulmates.
0: Her name was Linda. Like John, she loved science fiction and fantasy. Linda's pal Sue Kaufman says Linda and John seemed to complement each other, as opposites often do. He was shy, she outgoing. He was short, she, at 6 feet, towered over him.
6: Between the two of them, I was like, this is the oddest coupling I've ever seen in my life.
0: A quirky couple who just clicked, laughingly choosing Halloween as their wedding day in 1983. With money tight, they started their life together living in the house on Lorraine Road. Sue remembers Linda complaining about John's mom, Dee Dee, who liked her cocktails, early and often on many days.
6: His mom is a drunk and a smoker, and I really don't like being around her in the smoke and everything. And she's, you know, she's a poor old lady, but she says, I just try and avoid her like crazy.
0: But Linda and John couldn't avoid Dee Dee because the guest house on the property, where they might have set up house, had a tenant. With the renter in no hurry to leave and the newlyweds stuck in the main house, John and Linda focused on their careers. They proudly made their first major purchase, a new truck.
6: They were so happy when they showed up at my house. I don't even remember if they called first or if they actually just drove up one day and said, look, we're in a car.
0: With a new ride and a bit of money, they planned a first road trip with Sue to a big sci-fi convention in Phoenix. But in early 1985, weeks before the event, Linda called Sue with a puzzling announcement.
6: First thing was, you know, we're going to New York. And I'm going, what are you going to New York for? Well, John looks like he has an interview with a government job or something.
5: She says we're going to be back in 2 weeks.
6: Yeah, we're going to be back in a couple of weeks in time for us to get our stuff together and get this trip on the way.
0: Except they didn't make it back in time. And when the weeks rolled on with no word from her friend, Sue naturally began to worry. She called John's mother, Dee Dee.
6: She's like, I don't know, they're in Paris. And I'm thinking Paris, California, you know. And she goes, I don't know, Paris, France. I mean, she's just 3 or 4 sheets to the wind. And I'm just kind of like, right.
0: And something else made no sense at all. It seemed Linda had abandoned her beloved cats at a pet hotel.
6: But her cats were her absolute loves of her life. She would not have left her cats of her own free will.
0: Linda's family was alarmed, too, and filed a missing persons report. But when San Marino police followed up by visiting John's mother, Dee Dee, she told them the same strange story.
7: Dee Dee said that they weren't missing. They were on a job interview that was secret.
0: Tim Miley and Dolores Scott are detectives with the Los Angeles County Sheriff's Department.
5: Kind of weird on its own that Dee Dee Soas had said, my son and his wife are on this secret job interview.
7: Right.
3: I mean, she truly believed that he was off on a secret mission job. And that's what she had been told.
0: It was so odd. Was the young couple missing or not? An officer knocked on the door to the guest house where Dee Dee's tenant lived.
3: So he went back there to get some more information as to what he might have known about Linda and John. In fact, he came to the door naked.
5: Buck naked?
3: butt naked.
0: The tenant in his birthday suit said his name was Christopher Chichester, but had nothing to say about John and Linda. There was nowhere to go with the missing persons case, not then. But something was about to change around the question that hung in the air, that wasn't going away. Where exactly were John and Linda?
8: And who or what was really behind the missing couple's secret mission? That's what everyone wanted to know. When we come back, that mysterious tenant living like a peasant with a royal pedigree.
9: He said he was here by himself and was descendant of some royalty in England.
8: When Dateline continues.
0: No one seemed more worried about the whereabouts of the missing John and Linda Soas than their good friend, Sue Kaufman.
6: Something's not right. Something's afoot here.
0: John's mom, Dee Dee, had told Sue a crazy story about the couple, that it was some kind of top-secret job that had taken them away to France. Hard to believe until postcards from the couple started arriving from Paris. Sue got one of them.
6: I just saw that it said John and Linda at the bottom. I went, answers.
0: Maybe she'd been wrong to worry. Maybe John's mother had been right all along. Maybe John and Linda were off on some secret mission.
6: So I just thought, she's off somewhere weird for whatever reason. I kind of played with the idea of witness protection.
0: The postcard suggested that John and Linda were gone voluntarily. No foul play. But then John's mother suddenly changed her tune.
7: In July of 1985, Dee Dee calls the police, and now she's distraught.
0: Distraught because her guest house tenant had moved out without a word. And, as she now explained, he was the one telling her secrets behind closed doors. It turned out it was Chris Chichester, the very same man who'd greeted police in the nude and had nothing to say, who'd been feeding her information all along about the couple's overseas mission.
5: Is she concerned that the guest house tenant who disappeared might have been involved in whatever happened to her son?
7: She doesn't know. She's just concerned that the only person that she was contacting them through was missing now, too. She was concerned because she had no way to contact her son.
0: The guest house tenant, the source about a secret government mission? Chichester's friends around San Marino back then might have thought it was just another of his fantastical stories.
10: This was a good one.
0: Lisa Gallegos and Dana Farrar knew Chichester as an eccentric and amusing character.
11: He was funny and he was charming.
10: He was very interesting to talk to on many subjects. He was very bright. He knew about a lot of things. He was witty. You know, it was a lot of fun to hang out with him.
0: A film student at USC, he told Dana, often walking around campus with a script or two under his arm.
10: We'd go to old films together. We'd talk about film.
5: One of the movies the two of you saw together was Double Indemnity, a guy plotting a murder.
10: This is the best movie, Dana. You know, we have to go see Double Indemnity.
0: He was a minor British royal, a baronet, said the business card he handed out around San Marino.
5: What did you think a 13th baronet was?
10: Well, that was the funny part. I had no idea.
0: But she didn't question it. And neither did Corey Woods.
9: He said he was here by himself, didn't really have a family, was from England, and was descendant of some royalty in England.
0: Corey and her family were thoroughly impressed by the young aristocrat, who, after services at the Episcopal Church they attended together, would dazzle them with his stories.
9: He bought a castle in England, and he wanted to ship it over here, brick by brick, so we could have, you know, an authentic English, you know, chapel.
0: The charming young Brit had also become the town's resident raconteur, sometimes hosting parties at Lorraine Road. Oddly, though he lived in the guest house, Dana noticed that he seemed to have the run of the entire property.
10: I just said to him, well, why do you keep going in your landlord's house, Chris? Because it just seems so off. And he said, I remember this so well, he said, oh, they're away. They will not mind.
0: And of course they, John and Linda, were away, with only drunken Dee Dee isolated in the main house. And after Chichester, the tenant, left, she was an old woman racked by loneliness and lost hope, fading fast.
4: You want to talk about taking what wind was in her sails out of those sails and leaving her in the doldrums. It certainly did.
0: She died a few years later, by many accounts, a broken woman. In San Marino, meanwhile, life went on. The Lorraine Road property found buyers, and in May 1994, almost a decade after John and Linda disappeared, the new owners decided to install a pool. They cleared the old backyard and started digging until the work suddenly stopped and police were summoned to the scene.
12: And they said that they had discovered a body. Well, initially, of course, we thought, no, it doesn't happen in San Marino.
0: Tricia Guff was a San Marino detective when the human skeleton was found.
12: And we said, hey, there was a missing person at that address, so there was a lot of information coming together on that first day.
0: It was a man's skeleton, and that old missing persons report suggested who that man was.
12: I didn't need the DNA, I didn't need the dental records, I knew that was John.
0: John Sowas' friend, Sue Kaufman, heard the details of how the body had been dressed, jeans and a plaid shirt, and the truth she dreaded hit home.
13: And I said, that's exactly what John wore, like almost all the time. That was his way that he liked to dress.
0: The remains told more of the story. Blows to the head, 6 stab wounds in the back. Not just murder, but a brutal murder. A missing persons case that had gone permanently cold was transformed in that moment to a very active, superheated homicide investigation. There were 2 other people who'd lived at Lorraine Road then and were unaccounted for. John's wife, Linda, still missing, and the tenant in the guest house. Exactly where were they? And was it possible one of them was a killer?
8: Coming up, detectives get to work on that guest house to see if it had any clues to give up. It did.
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0: bags of bones, a buried human skeleton. Not what you'd expect to find in a suburban backyard, especially in a place like sleepy San Marino, California.
1: It was a big story, huge story.
0: Frank Girardo is the editor of the Pasadena Star News.
1: This is May 1994. The cable news networks are taking off. There's a 24-hour news cycle, and a body buried in a backyard is newsworthy.
0: There was no question it was murder. And if John had been killed and buried in his own backyard, were Linda's remains in a shallow grave of their own? The police looked, but found no signs in the yard.
2: And found nothing.
1: And the thing is that after all that, they had one body and nothing else.
0: Two key questions remained unanswered. Where was Linda? And where was the other person who lived on the Lorraine Road property then, the guest house tenant, Christopher Chichester?
1: So early on, the police decided that they needed to find Linda and they needed to find Chris. There was only a couple of options for how John's body got back there and how it got buried, and those two options were unaccounted for, Chris and Linda.
2: Either one of them might have done it or certainly would know something about who did it.
1: Well, it was imperative that they find him.
0: In any homicide investigation, the spouse is a natural suspect, often the first suspect considered. And Linda was a large woman who could conceivably have overpowered her husband. But as police started interviewing anyone around town who knew any of the occupants of the Lorraine Road property, tips about the guest house tenant, Christopher Chichester, piled up quickly, tips suggesting that he was the one police should be looking at. Even those once friendly with him now recalled him in unsavory terms, as a manipulator, Dana Farrar said, always out for the next free lunch.
3: He would show up at my apartment, that smells good, you know, and I think after a while I just kind of kicked him out. I was like, bye.
0: More weird stories, how the 20-something Chichester sometimes hit on younger girls. Corey Wood said he asked her out when she was only 12.
4: And my mom said a very definitive no. And then after that, you know, it got a little weird and he started asking other inappropriate girls.
2: Not age appropriate.
4: Not age appropriate.
0: Some dusty old stories, remains buried nearly a decade, not a great start for a murder investigation. But that guest house was still standing and detectives got to work seeing if it had any clues to give up about the man who once lived there.
5: They did a luminol in the guest house, and they found four pretty large blood spots.
0: They couldn't tell if it was human or animal blood, but detectives thought the spots could be evidence of violence from years earlier. And they also learned something else that they guessed was important.
5: A detective in San Marino had made a connection that the tenant in the guest house had the victim's truck.
0: The truck had been John and Linda's prized possession, and before they went missing in 1985, they'd planned that first big road trip in it. But years later, after they'd vanished, it was traced to Connecticut and to the guest house tenant.
6: I mean, why would he take the missing person's couple truck and the truck would end up in Connecticut?
0: And what's more, records showed he'd changed his name from the Baronet Christopher Chichester to Christopher Crowe working on Wall Street. And a deeper check found he'd had a long pick-a-name habit, that he was no royal, not even a Brit, but a German national now racing through new identities like someone bent on covering his tracks.
5: And that's when he disappears.
2: He's just in the wind again.
5: Right.
0: And with that, the murder investigation stalled. The years went by, and in San Marino they might have forgotten all about poor dead John Soas and his missing wife, and about the oddball tenant for the Lorraine Road guest house, had it not been for this.
7: Authorities search over land and sea for a man and his 7-year-old daughter.
0: A family drama playing out on a leafy Boston street in the summer of 2008. A custody battle that became a national story because of the name at its center.
8: The man who insists his name is Clark Rockefeller.
0: One of America's famous names, of course. But it was the face that got everyone's attention back in California. Tricia Guff, retired as a detective by then, gasped when she saw the photo.
9: When I saw it in the newspaper, I knew that was him.
0: Could it be? Could the fugitive with the famous name at the center of a con man tale on the East Coast be the same man wanted on the West Coast for a darker, near-forgotten crime? Was there now a way to awaken the long-dormant case of the murder on Lorraine Road?
10: Coming up, A Rockefeller accused of murder.
11: Oh my God. This is really an answer. It may not be definitive, but this guy knows something.
10: When Dateline continues.
0: The news out of Boston was crazy. A head-scratcher that screamed front page.
12: A bitter divorce, a bizarre kidnapping, a famous last name.
0: It all seemed worlds away from that decades-old cold case in California. The unsolved murder of a quiet computer geek named John Soas, who'd gone missing with his wife Linda. But to some, the unfolding story in Boston was a link at last to that brutal, nearly forgotten murder.
1: The women from the party recognized him, and so did all of his neighbors in San Marino.
0: Frank Girardo was all over the story.
1: What the FBI's wanted poster did was set off these sparks of recognition. People knew that Clark was Chris.
0: Clark Rockefeller, yes, he said, one of those Rockefellers, appeared to be the latest and boldest reinvention yet of that guest house tenant who'd slipped under the radar so many years ago. It was an audacious lie, now unraveling nightly on the 6 o'clock news. The storyline was that this Clark Rockefeller had been divorced after nearly 12 years of marriage to a big-money business consultant named Sandra Boss, and that in a bitter custody battle after his quiet life of privilege had dissolved, he'd kidnapped their little daughter, nicknamed Snooks, and gone on the lam. For the love of his daughter, the narrative went, he'd risked everything. The sympathetic mother pleaded on national television for her daughter's return.
13: I ask you now, please, please, bring Snooks back.
0: She wasn't much help for the FBI because, like the public, she said, she had no idea who her husband really was. The con man had been passing himself off as a Rockefeller in high society circles for well over a decade.
14: And then they said, Clark Rockefeller, and put his picture up there, and I almost fell off the elliptic machine.
0: Socialite Roxanne West remembered meeting Clark Rockefeller at a posh Manhattan art gallery.
14: He was so mild-mannered and very polite and a gentleman.
0: Rockefeller, her new gentleman friend, liked to send weird and provocative text messages. One sent, he claimed, while he was giving a private tour of the Metropolitan Museum of Art. Then this one. In a submarine, crowded, strange, thought of you just a minute ago.
14: The texts were so wild and so far-fetched, it would just giggle and go, where does he come up with this stuff?
0: There was something odd about him, but his name?
14: One of my friends could have sworn he was definitely a Rockefeller because of his bone structure.
0: It was a convincing cover that had lasted years. But by the time he was caught, 6 days into his flight with Snooks, the fraud was exposed and his real name, Christian Carl Gerhardstrider, in every front page top of the newscast story. In California, investigators immediately reopened the John Soas homicide case, and the leads started pouring in.
5: So we got a lot of phone calls, and a lot of people that did not come forward in 94 came forward in 2008. So there were some new pieces of information that we got as a result of the publicity.
0: For Sue Kaufman, best friend of the still-missing Linda Soas, it was reason to hope after all these years.
11: Oh, my God. This is really an answer. It may not be definitive, but this guy knows something.
0: If he did, he certainly wasn't telling the police. But he did have plenty to say to Natalie Morales in his televised interview. That they
15: can't tell whether... Are you a mystery man?
16: I'd like to be known as a good man, if anything. I like to be known as a quiet man living a quiet life.
0: He admitted using a string of fake names, Chris Chichester, one of them.
15: You assumed different identities?
16: Yes. But for specific purposes, much like a writer would take a pen name.
0: But what about the murder of John Soas? Did he have anything to say about that?
15: Did you kill John and Linda Soas?
16: My entire life, I've always been a pacifist. I'm a Quaker, and I believe in nonviolence. And I can fairly certainly say that I've never hurt anyone.
5: When I saw that, I thought that was the closest thing to a confession I had ever seen or heard. What do you say? Did you kill John and Linda Soas?
2: I think you say no.
5: No, but you don't say, I'm a Quaker.
0: Even as Clark Rockefeller's kidnapping case played out in Boston, the California investigators were quietly at work building a case for murder.
5: So we basically had to do CPR in this case and just get it up and running.
0: To resuscitate the case, they went back to find those folks who'd known the suspect when he was calling himself the 13th Baronet, Christopher Chichester, to the Episcopal Church, where he'd worked his charms after Sunday services. One man remembered Chichester asking to borrow a chainsaw. And now, Dana Farrar told detectives something that seemed like key evidence. During one of Chichester's backyard trivial pursuit parties, she'd noticed that a part of the lawn looked like it had been freshly dug up.
3: I said to him, you know, what's with your yard? What's happened to your yard? And he just said, well, I'm having plumbing problems.
0: Detectives were astounded at the implications.
5: At that point, he's taking ownership of the grave, because that's exactly where John's body was found.
0: And the detectives poring over the evidence from the Boston kidnapping case found this. Reason to believe their prime suspect had totally rebooted his identity after San Marino.
5: In Boston, we found some documents and some computer hard drives. His life begins roughly in 1988.
2: What did that tell you?
5: Well, I would say it's some evidence of a consciousness of guilt, of trying to erase a part of one's life.
0: But detectives couldn't erase the nagging questions about Linda, the victim's wife. Was she still alive? And remember those postcards from Paris? She had apparently sent them all after the couple had disappeared.
2: I think they also couldn't eliminate the wife, who's also missing and whose remains or body have themselves not been found.
5: Yes, that obviously is something that we had to look at. However, the more we dug into Linda Soas, we just couldn't find anything sinister or any plausible reason why she would do this or that she had the means to disappear and start a new life.
0: Was the case trial ready? The answer was at hand, with Christian Gerhardstrider extradited from Boston to California, now officially a defendant in a case of murder.
10: Coming up, the woman he wooed and fooled as Clark Rockefeller takes the stand. How he tricked even a Harvard MBA.
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0: The state of California knew it was a high-stakes gamble to try and prove at trial that the con man calling himself Clark Rockefeller was also a murderer whose real name was Christian Carl Gerhardsreiter. After all, the case rested heavily on pieces of circumstantial evidence 28 years old.
1: We're concerned. It was going to take a smart jury to put those together, and we didn't have a smoking gun.
0: Gerhardsreiter pleaded not guilty and hired a pair of prominent Boston attorneys to defend him, Jeffrey Denner and Brad Bailey.
2: There was no motive. There was no reason he would have done this.
3: We are on the record of the matter of People versus Gerhardsreiter, all counsel.
0: Still, when the trial opened, prosecutor Habib Bailian confidently offered a series of friends and neighbors with odd tales from around the time John and Linda Soas disappeared. Jurors heard about the bloodstains found years later inside the guest house. And then, testimony from a neighbor suggesting the tenant had been trying to destroy possible evidence.
4: I called him and said, Chris, what are you burning in the fireplace?
5: What was his response?
4: I'm burning carpet.
0: One church friend said the defendant had tried to sell her a rug with a strange spot.
6: Well, I felt it looked a little like blood.
5: Whose chainsaw was it?
7: It was mine.
0: They heard that story about the borrowed chainsaw. Now, what could that mean?
5: For approximately how long, to the best of your estimation, was it that he had this chainsaw?
7: Several months.
8: I did.
0: And Dana Farrar took the stand to describe that backyard party the defendant hosted just yards from a patch of freshly turned soil.
9: It looked like someone had dug up part of the lawn and there was dirt, kind of, you know, crumbled dirt on top, like someone had just been digging there. I said, what's going on with your yard, Chris? It's all dug up.
5: What did he say?
9: He said he had been having plumbing problems.
5: There is no plumbing to the left of that red line.
1: He has a party, he hosts a party, feet away from where he'd buried a victim?
10: Yes. I can't explain it, but he did.
0: But perhaps the strongest piece of circumstantial evidence tying the defendant to the murder was this. John Soas' skull had been found wrapped in two plastic university book bags, one from USC, the other from the University of Wisconsin at Milwaukee.
10: In doing a background on Gerhardsreiter, he had attended both those universities.
0: A physical connection, finally, between the con man's real life and those bones in the ground. More evidence? After his San Marino days, after the murder, witnesses said, the con man was no longer the expansive raconteur eager to work the room, but was instead living like a fugitive.
11: He told me that he was from Pasadena, California, that his father was an anesthesiologist, and his mother was a child actress.
0: In the late 80s, Mahoko Manabe lived with the defendant, then calling himself Christopher Crowe, an unusual guy, Manabe testified, who became paranoid and obsessed with privacy after a detective called to ask about the truck traced to his latest phony name, John and Linda Soas' truck.
11: After the call, it was markedly different.
5: And how was it markedly different?
11: The furtiveness, the cutting off of all social ties.
0: The defendant told Manabe it wasn't a detective who called, but someone out to get him and his family. She said he suggested they marry and go into hiding.
11: He grew a beard and a mustache.
5: Okay. What else?
11: And he started to wear contacts. I helped color his hair.
0: And while he was still living with Manabe, he picked a new phony name out of thin air, and it was a beaut. At first, it was just to get a table in a packed restaurant.
12: And they say, who can we make the reservation for? And he says, Clark Rockefeller.
0: Manabe dumped him, but he never dumped the Rockefeller name. It would help win him his biggest catch ever, his gold-plated wife, Sandra Boss, and keep his secret safe for years.
5: Who did he introduce himself as to you?
13: Clark Rockefeller.
5: Did you ever doubt what he was telling you?
13: In hindsight, I wish I had, but no. I assumed that what he was telling me was true.
0: Sandra Boss had spent the years since that public kidnapping case shunning the limelight, doing everything she could to get as far from her ex-husband as possible. She even moved overseas to London with their daughter. But now, as a witness for the prosecution, she would have to divulge details of their life together. Details the prosecution hoped would show how she'd been used as a cover, unwittingly helping a killer hide in plain sight.
13: I liked him. I thought he was very intelligent, funny, quirky, Very charming.
0: The Stanford graduate told how back when she was getting her MBA at Harvard, they clicked while play-acting at a Clue-themed party.
13: We're supposed to come as a character, and I was Miss Scarlet.
5: Okay. Was the defendant in character?
13: Yes.
5: Who was he?
13: He was Professor Plum.
5: What did he tell you about himself?
13: He said that he was raised in New York, and that he grew up in a townhouse on the east side, Sutton Place. He went to Yale beginning at 14 for math.
5: Did he claim to you association with the well-known Rockefeller family?
13: Yes.
5: How so?
13: Constantly. This Rockefeller doesn't like me because I, you know, got angry at him when he was a child at a party.
0: They married in 1995. Or did they? According to Boss, she later learned that Rockefeller had figured out how to tie the knot without leaving a paper trail.
13: We went through a wedding ceremony in the Quaker Meeting House in Nantucket. He claimed at the time that he had filed all of the paperwork so that it was recognized as a legal marriage, except that he hadn't done so, so it wasn't. I'd never been married before. I didn't really know how these things worked, so idiotically didn't think about it.
0: The prosecution suggested that with his marriage to Boss, the con man had hit a double jackpot. She earned north of $1 million a year, giving her house husband and stay-at-home dad control of the lavish family budget.
5: Is that your signature?
13: Yep. He said it was more convenient for him to pay the bills if he had checks that were signed.
0: And with no bank accounts of his own, he could live the life of a Rockefeller in Boston's insular Beacon Hill, where few were likely to ask awkward or incriminating questions.
13: He was very clear right from the start that he had a high need for privacy because of his famous family.
0: Boss recalled that he stopped traveling by plane once ID was required. And perhaps most telling for the prosecution, she testified that her husband vowed to never go to two places: California, where John Soas was murdered, and Connecticut, where police had once looked for him in connection with the Soas' truck.
13: I do not enter the state of Connecticut. I will not touch my feet on its soil. He was very specific about Connecticut.
5: What about California?
13: California, he also said that he hated and would not visit.
0: But deep into their marriage, his life of carefully crafted invisibility began coming apart, melting away with lie after lie, says Frank Girardo, who's written a book about the case.
12: He told her that his mother was really a child actress by the name of Ann Carter. And she said, wait a minute. When we first met, you told me your mom's name was Mary. Now you're telling me your mom's name is Ann Carter.
0: Did you just put your finger on his fatal flaw that in the end, he just couldn't not lie? He couldn't help himself.
12: This man, Clark Rockefeller, couldn't keep his lies straight.
0: By then, Sandra Boss told the court, her marriage was in serious trouble, headed toward divorce. But the private investigators she hired were stymied over a basic question.
13: They couldn't tell me who I was married to.
0: Eventually, she and the world found out who Clark Rockefeller really was. And prosecutors believe they'd made the case that he was more than just a con man, he was a murderer.
5: Christian Carl Gerhardt Schrader. He's guilty of murder.
0: But the defense was ready to attack each item of damning but circumstantial evidence and to point the jury to the figure hovering over the case. The more likely suspect, the defense would argue, the victim's missing wife, Linda.
8: Coming up. Remember those postcards signed by Linda and sent from Paris?
14: That supports the theory that Linda was alive after the death of John Soas.
8: And if she was alive, was she the...
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0: A six-man, six-woman jury was all that stood between Christian Gerhard Strider, a.k.a. Clark Rockefeller, and freedom. He was nearing the end of his prison sentence for kidnapping his daughter in Boston. And now, reasonable doubt in what the defense called an old, cold, and still untold murder case seemed within reach.
1: That's not spin. That's not smoke.
0: His defense team conceded right off their client was a fraud and an oddball.
2: This man used different names since coming to the United States in 1978.
0: But attorney Brad Bailey said none of that made him a murderer.
1: This had nothing to do with covering up a 28-year-old homicide, and everything to do with perpetuating this Gatsby-esque recreation.
0: In court, they attacked the forensic evidence as weak and mostly non-existent, and got the prosecution's own experts to admit that. Not a single fingerprint or speck of DNA to tie the defendant to the victim, the bloodstains, or even those university book bags.
3: That is correct. I did not detect a DNA profile.
0: The defense also challenged the neighbor who testified that she saw blood on a carpet the defendant had tried to sell her. Had she really?
1: And you don't know that that was blood, do you?
4: Not absolutely.
0: Another challenge, this one to Detective Tim Miley. What about that chainsaw the defendant supposedly borrowed once upon a time?
5: Is there any allegation in this case that this chainsaw was used in connection with the murder or disposal of the body of John Soho's?
6: No.
7: No. So your answer is no, there's no proof of that?
6: There's no proof of that.
0: And in the absence of proof, the defense offered an alternative theory of the crime, another suspect, their stepping stone toward reasonable doubt. The still-missing Linda.
2: We're going to ask you to envision whether John Silvis's missing wife might have had just as much capacity to sneak up behind her husband and strike those blows.
0: The defense pointed out that she was bigger and stronger than both her husband and the man in the defendant's chair. What's more, the theory went, she, the wife, might well have had a motive, while even the prosecution declined to suggest any reason why the defendant wanted John Soas dead.
5: It made a lot more sense in terms of motive, in terms of reason to kill, that Linda had been the one to have done it.
0: Wasn't there trouble in paradise? The defense pressed the couple's friend, Sue Kaufman. Linda, desperate to move out of her mother-in-law's house.
1: You knew that Linda was frustrated about the living situation, and those are words that you have used, correct?
8: Yes, she was frustrated.
1: She shared that frustration with you, didn't she?
8: Yes, she did.
0: Kaufman seethed inside, appalled at what was being suggested.
9: I'm like, dude, you're so far off base that I can't even answer your questions with anger. So I'm just going to answer your questions.
0: But it wasn't just a motive, the defense said. Wasn't it also clear that Linda had survived whatever had happened to John, since she was the one handwriting experts said had sent postcards to friends weeks later from Paris?
1: Linda Soas is the writer of the two postcards that you examined?
8: Yes.
1: That supports the theory that Linda was alive after the death of John Soas.
0: As for the testimony of Sandra Boss, tales that seemed to suggest their client was the most clever con man alive. Well, why would so nimble a schemer commit such a crude murder, burying his victim's remains in plastic book bags from universities he'd attended?
5: That person would also be one of the stupidest murderers in the history of Southern California. If he's this master con, master manipulator, mastermind that they make him out to be, he's going to kill somebody, bury him 10 feet from where he lives, essentially leaving a plaque saying, hey guys, it's me that killed him.
0: Enough doubt, the defense thought, if not for acquittal, then to at least hang the case. But prosecutors were ready. They'd examined and eliminated the Linda did it theory. And just before trial, they thought they'd solve the mystery of those postcards she'd supposedly sent from Paris. The con man, they would show, had someone in Europe mail them for him. He'd done it before, a college girlfriend producing a postcard he'd supposedly sent to her from London.
10: England is great.
6: We know that he was attending an English class at University of Southern California.
0: He wasn't in London.
6: He was not in London. So that explains away the postcards.
0: The evidence was in, and though much of it was damning, it was almost all circumstantial. The defendant, his lawyer said, was confident on verdict day.
1: He went into the courtroom feeling upbeat, hopeful, and optimistic.
0: It was a miscalculation, to say the least. The jurors took only a few hours to decide.
10: We, the jury, in the above entitled action, find the defendant, Christian Gerhardtsreiter, guilty of the crime of murder in the first degree of John Sosa.
0: A guilty verdict reached quickly, jurors said, and with little debate. To Sue Kaufman, it meant most, if not all, of the answers about what had happened to her lost friends, John and Linda.
9: In my heart, I know he's responsible for whatever happened to make those two gone.
11: Are you convinced that Linda is dead as well?
9: Yes.
0: To the end, he'd insisted his lawyers privately call him Clark, as in Clark Rockefeller, and they did. But the man who'd invented that name, and so many others, who'd spent his adult life convincing others to believe his lies and to like him and reward him for those lies, failed on all counts with the jury of his peers.
12: Unfortunately, there was an interaction here of somebody that they instinctively hated, didn't understand.
11: They didn't like him at
12: and
11: all.
12: They hated him. And they were laughing at him openly.
0: Not a fitting end for a Rockefeller, perhaps, but for a liar who was also a killer, maybe just right.
13: That's all for now. I'm Lester Holt. Thanks for joining us.
14: Someone just sucks the life out of you and tells you your dream life isn't going to happen. That wedding you're planning, you don't get to have it. Evil exists. Evil dwells in people.
13: It was a night like this, just before Halloween, a killing that still haunts.
14: I found him just lying there and couldn't feel a pulse.
13: A young dad engaged to be married, dead on the ground.
15: They determined that it was a murder.
13: And here's what made this mystery so chilling. The possible suspects were all in costume.
16: The cowboy and the penguin, everybody's dressed as somebody else. How are you going to be able to identify people?
13: Cowboy, penguin, a costume killer? Sounds like something ripped right from the pages of Stephen King. But in this case, the horror was real.
15: We had this piece of a costume. We didn't know what it was.
13: A Halloween crime that sends shivers down your spine.
17: I was terrified. Something had happened. I didn't know what.
13: I'm Lester Holt, and welcome to Dateline. Don't watch this one alone. Here's Josh Mankiewicz with a tale under a Halloween moon.
18: It's the one time when everyone pretends to be someone else. When being two-faced is part of the deal. There's a feeling that maybe the rules don't apply, and that during those moonlit hours, we all have license to eat, drink, and be scary. Halloween has morphed from our national salute to sugar into a coast-to-coast alcohol-fueled party. And nowhere is that more true than in the Rough Riders state of North Dakota. But in October of 2007, several lives would collide under that Halloween moon, and at least one person may have used a costume to try to hide his true identity, a murderer. That weekend before Halloween here in Grand Forks, Heather Eastling and her boyfriend Joel Loveline were putting on costumes, getting ready to go out.
19: It was a nice night. Nice night with friends.
18: He dressed up as a hockey fan, wearing his favorite green jersey.
19: I dressed in a mechanic's outfit. A friend of mine texted me and said, meet us at the Broken Drum.
18: The Broken Drum, half casino, half bar. Heather and Joel had a lot to celebrate. She had just moved here from Texas after dating long distance. It was nearly love at first sight.
20: How long did you go out with Joel before you realized this is the guy?
19: A week.
20: That's it?
19: Yeah. He was taken back when I told him. I said, I'm going to marry you. That's what's going to happen here. And he wasn't really ready for me to say something like that to him, but I was ready to say something like that. That's how sure I was.
18: But Joel, the divorced guy who loved golf, fishing, and his friends, would soon be ready for marriage, too. Just 10 months after they met, this smart hospital computer IT tech proposed
20: to this 31-year-old elementary school teacher.
19: He proposed on a dance floor in front of about 200 Texas dance hall two-steppers.
20: They were to be married the following year. But that evening, inside the broken drum, they were completely unprepared for the most frightening night of their lives. It all started when a bus packed with partygoers arrived at the bar. Heather watched as they started piling into the broken drum. The partiers were mostly well-oiled 20-somethings on an all-night pub crawl, and they'd been fueled by an estimated 325 Jell-O shots that were on board that bus. Heather and Joel were suddenly in the midst of people in Halloween costumes. As this security video shows, there was a clown with a bright rainbow-colored head of hair. There was also a cowboy, a hunter, a lion, a gangster, and a woman who went as Paris Hilton. Joel, in his green hockey jersey, was enjoying a rare cigar and playing blackjack next to a man dressed as the Penguin. How was the night going?
19: It was fine. At one point, he had to take a call, but it was too loud inside, so he had gone outside to take the call.
20: While Joel was outside on the phone, that party bus was getting ready to go on to the next bar. But suddenly, someone from that bus needed help.
19: Joel had come back in the front door and said, "Somebody got left by the bus. I'm going to go check on him." He kissed me and went outside.
20: Within a few minutes, someone else would come running into the broken drum, yelling to call 911.
3: 911 emergency.
21: We got an emergency at the broken drum.
20: The 911 call wasn't for the person Joel went to help. It was for Joel.
19: Went through the back door and around the cars and pound him on the ground. Joel was laying there with blood all over the cement near his head.
20: Could you tell what had happened to him?
19: No.
20: Heather says that when she got outside, she didn't see the party bus or any of the people in costumes. But Joel, the good Samaritan who'd gone to help a stranger, had himself been the victim of a savage beating.
19: I remember hearing the ambulances coming and the cops coming. Their sirens.
20: Joel Loveline was rushed to an ER in the same hospital where he worked as a computer tech.
19: Then the doctors came in and told me they did everything they could, but that Joel was gone.
20: 800 miles away in Montana, Joel's mom and stepfather received the most terrible news parents can hear.
22: You raise your children and the things you do to protect them. And somebody in 1 minute takes his life, like you've stolen my child.
20: Joel, just 38, left behind not only his family and fiancée, but also a daughter, Alexa, from his first marriage.
23: When you hear there's an accident, you know, you think that it's something that can be fixed. You know, so I went to the hospital thinking, you know, he's hurt, not dead.
20: Later, Joel's stepdad learned more about the horrible details.
24: The Grand Forks Police Department called us. They determined that it was a murder.
20: Who'd want to hurt him?
19: I don't know. I don't know anybody who had that much hate in their heart to commit a crime like that.
20: So this was just, what, bad luck? Being in the parking lot at the wrong time?
19: Yeah.
20: Trying to help the wrong person?
19: Yeah. Evil exists. Evil dwells in people, and it comes out, and things like this happen.
20: What evil had killed Joel Loveline? For Grand Forks police, the answer lay somewhere on a long list of potential suspects. And maybe one of them had left a calling card, something found at the scene, a bloody piece of a Halloween costume. Police thought it might be the key to unmasking a killer.
13: A killer in a costume? Investigators had never seen anything like this. A case playing out like a deadly real-life game of Clue. And when we come back, the roundup of those possible suspects begins. The Penguin. The Cowboy. The Clown.
18: When Dateline continues. night of Halloween drinking in Grand Forks, North Dakota, had somehow ended with Joel Loveline's death. Police were trying to figure out who'd used their fists to beat Joel outside the Broken Drum bar in a fight that apparently no one witnessed. And Joel's fiancée, Heather, was trying just as hard to understand what had happened to the man she loved.
20: Inconceivable that he picked a fight with somebody else.
19: Oh, of course. Totally inconceivable. He's not a fighter.
20: What would he do if somebody wanted to fight with him?
19: He would back away and use logic. He didn't feed into anger like some men would.
18: Joel was so badly beaten that the coroner could feel and hear the broken bones in Joel's face when she touched it. The cause of death?

0: Here's what they heard. The party bus went downtown after it left the Broken Drum, and police heard descriptions of some costumed people last seen near either Joel or that bus. A clown, a cowboy, a penguin, a gangster, and a construction worker. And while searching for people in costumes sounds almost comical, it actually helped police identify some persons of interest, if the cops could locate them before they took off those costumes.
1: So if you're going to find the Penguin and the Joker and the rest of them, you got to find them pretty quick.
0: There was also an interesting piece of evidence left behind at the murder scene. Police thought it was a bird's foot from someone's costume, and it had blood on it. Grand Forks Police Sergeant at the time, Bill Mackey.
1: Could be the Penguin.
2: Yeah, you know, at that point, we didn't know how the foot played into it or not.
1: Was it webbed?
2: I guess I don't recall if it was webbed or not.
1: But the thinking was this came from, if not the actual person who had done the beating, at least somebody who was there during the fight.
2: Yep, absolutely. That was the thinking.
0: Police swarmed downtown Grand Forks, and at another bar, they found one of the costumed characters they were looking for.
2: That same night, we found the clown.
1: And the clown was crying.
2: Yes, he was.
1: What was he crying about?
2: Well, you know, initially that's something that made us wonder, why is this guy crying?
0: The tears of a clown. It made police suspicious. One officer reported the clown's hands were shaking from the cold or from something else.
3: October 28th, 2007.
0: By the time the clown was brought to the police station, he had dried his tears. But he was not cooperative.
3: That's a big deal.
0: The clown told police he had nothing to do with any murder and was crying because of a domestic argument.
2: That night he explained to us that, you know, he'd had a bad argument with his girlfriend. That's not real clear and convincing to us.
0: Police say the clown then asked for a lawyer.
3: You just accused me? No. I want an attorney now.
0: But police just let him go.
1: You get the clown who's crying, who is belligerent, and who asks for a lawyer. And one of the things that could say to me is, maybe I saw something terrible happen, like I saw somebody get beaten nearly to death. But that didn't strike any of your investigators as anything other than, well, this guy's upset and he's probably drunk.
4: Yep, it's a challenge. One has to determine whether those tears are of remorse, whether they're tears of fear, or maybe they had onions for lunch.
0: That same night, police also found the cowboy. But the cowboy gave police a fake name, a fake birth date, and became physically aggressive. Police placed him in handcuffs even though he wasn't arrested.
1: And what does the cowboy say?
2: The cowboy is very difficult to deal with. He wants really nothing to do with us, doesn't want to cooperate with us.
0: There is no record of his interview, but an investigator says the cowboy asked a very interesting question. If the victim was wearing a green shirt with the initials UND on it.
1: Who was wearing a University of North Dakota sweatshirt that night?
2: Joel Loveling, the victim.
1: Suggesting that the cowboy witnessed that fight, right?
2: On face value, it would appear like that, yes.
0: Police also let the cowboy go, but soon after, they got the break they needed. The owner of that bird's foot would come forward. Police believed it would lead them straight to the murderer.
5: Coming up, a new witness offers to help the police. How much help would he be?
6: Place your hands. What's the cuts here from?
5: More than he realized. When Dateline can...
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0: In those first hours and days after the murder of Joel Lovelane, Grand Forks police had been rounding up the unusual suspects.
1: We're looking for a subject that was dressed as a penguin, someone dressed as the Joker from Batman, someone wearing just a yellow-colored sweatshirt with a hood.
0: Those investigators, including veteran Detective Mike Scholes, were scratching their heads over what appeared to be a bloody claw from a bird costume that was found near Joel Lovelane's body.
2: So you're looking for somebody in, what, 90% of a bird costume?
3: We didn't know what it was. All we knew is that we had this piece of a costume.
0: Detectives invited the guys on the party bus who'd been so difficult the night of the murder to come back to police headquarters the following day. They did, and this time sang a different tune, one that seemed to get them all off the hook. They told cops they didn't see Joel Lovelane's murder, but told of a fight outside the Broken Drum earlier that evening between one of their pals dressed as a hunter and a guy in an odd costume with a yellow sweatshirt who had also been on the bus. Because of that fight, they told the guy in the yellow outfit he couldn't get back on the bus. And then they drove downtown to another bar. The now sober and cooperative cowboy told detectives that he last saw Joel Lovelane alive and well.
4: The guy in the UNG sweatshirt was talking to the guy in the yellow sweatshirt.
0: The unhappy harlequin explained that his clown tears were all about a flashback triggered when he learned about Joel Lovelane's death.
5: I got jumped not too long ago, and I just thought of it, and I'm like, well, that could have been me, you know?
0: Meanwhile, across town, the guy who'd been wearing that yellow costume was just waking up. His name was Travis Stay, a 23-year-old nursing student at the University of North Dakota. And today, he was nursing the mother of all hangovers because he'd had so much to drink on the bus and in the bars the previous night that he slept away most of the next day. When he awoke, one of his friends shared some worrisome news.
6: One of my roommates had seen that they were looking for a guy in a yellow sweatshirt. So I went down to the police station.
7: Bring your attorney with you?
6: No. I had nothing to hide.
0: So 2 days after Joel Lovelane's death, Travis sat down across from Grand Forks detectives.
8: I've seen on the internet that you guys were interested in speaking to a man with a yellow hooded sweatshirt.
0: When the nursing student described his lion costume, Detective Scholl's antenna went up. He suddenly realized it wasn't a bloody bird's foot next to Joel's body, but a lion's paw, and Travis then confirmed it.
8: I had a yellow hooded sweatshirt on. I had some paws.
0: The cops became even more suspicious when they noticed the injuries to Travis's face and asked how he got them. Travis explained he'd been punched out by the hunter in the parking lot of the Broken Drum.
9: I see your hands here.
0: Detective Scholes noticed some scrapes on Travis's hands.
9: And what's the cuts here from? Where's your costume at now?
8: My costume? My costume, we threw it away.
9: Why did you throw it away?
8: Because it was full of blood.
3: When I was looking at him, I saw what appeared to be a blood drop on his shoe.
0: Scholes pounced on that new lead.
9: Travis, would we be able to take your shoes?
8: Take them?
9: Yeah.
0: Travis gave the cops everything they asked for, including a DNA sample and permission to search his apartment, where his lion costume was still in the trash.
6: I give them everything.
7: Without them needing to get a search warrant.
6: Because I just knew I didn't have anything to do with it.
0: But investigators were suspicious, in part because Travis said he couldn't remember anything from the time he was punched until the time he got into a cab more than an hour later. And on the cops' timeline, that was the time when Joel Lovelane was killed.
9: Once he said he was going to go check on you, that was the last anybody seen him. He was found dead in the parking lot.
8: You guys think this is me?
9: We don't know.
8: You don't know.
9: But we want to eliminate you. That's why we appreciate you coming in.
2: What kind of murderer not only keeps the bloody clothing that they were wearing during the murder, but actually wears some of it into the police interview?
3: One that's probably not too smart. And there's plenty of them.
0: The cops let Travis go home, but they weren't buying his story. He was now a definite person of interest. And 2 days later, they had more questions for him. This time around, the questions were more pointed about just what happened while Travis was in his blackout.
9: Where were you? It's very important that we try to remember this, Travis.
8: I do not remember talking to that man.
2: I can almost guarantee you that the cops are thinking to themselves, come on.
6: Right.
2: You don't remember? Really?
6: Yeah, I think that they probably thought I was conveniently drunk.
2: Well, it is convenient. And then you walk out of the police station.
6: Yep.
2: And you think, what, that's the end of it?
6: I knew things at that point had, you know, taken a swing in the wrong direction. And, you know, we were going to look into getting an attorney.
0: Travis Stay was about to find out he'd need a lawyer sooner than he thought.
10: Coming up, police make an arrest and the case moves into court. Two distraught families on two sides of a murder case.
11: He was just lying there. I was screaming his name at him.
10: When Dateline continues.
0: In the month after her fiancé's murder, Heather Eastling's pain was beyond words.
11: Like someone just sucks the life out of you and tells you your life isn't what you wanted it to be and your dream life isn't going to happen.
0: Grand Forks detectives had been working around the clock to solve this rare murder case. And then, those DNA tests of Travis's lion costume came back. Some of that blood on Travis was his own, but some of it belonged to Joel Loveleen. And with that, police had everything they needed.
2: And then one morning,
6: there was a knock on the door, and, you know, there was Detective Scholes and Detective Simon. And they came in and they said that there was bad news and that Joel's blood was on me. And they were arresting me for his murder.
0: A nervous Travis was arraigned from jail via closed circuit TV.
12: State versus Travis State.
0: His anguish and misery is evident in his call home.
13: Mom. Hi, Travis. It's going to be okay. It's going to be okay.
14: I don't know.
13: I know this is difficult for you, Trav.
0: It would get even tougher. A little more than a year after his arrest, Travis found himself on trial for murder, facing the rest of his life behind bars. Prosecutor Nancy Yon laid out the state's case.
15: Joel Loveleen, a 38-year-old man,
0: for a jury that would decide Travis's fate.
15: Travis brutally beat Joel Loveleen while he was down on the ground and did not seek help for him afterwards, left the scene, allowing Mr. Loveleen to choke to death on his own blood.
0: Jurors heard Joel's fiancée, Heather, as she relived that awful night.
11: He was just lying there, and I was screaming his name at him. He didn't say anything, he didn't do anything.
16: He was the last person that we believe was seen with Mr. Loveleen.
0: Grand Forks detectives felt they'd given their prosecutors an open and shut case with overwhelming physical evidence.
3: When we looked at Travis's clothes, it was covered in blood. And most importantly, none of the other costumes matched the paw that was left behind at the crime scene.
15: We tested four different areas of Travis Day's sweatshirt. Three out of the four samples tested positive for Joel Loveleen's blood.
0: And prosecutors argued they could prove Travis was there with Joel Loveleen prior to the murder. Their eyewitnesses? The guys who'd been so sloshed and uncooperative the night of the murder. The hunter, the gangster, and the cowboy from the party bus. Bryce Larson, the cowboy, took the stand and told a story both his friends would echo.
15: Mr. Larson, did you ever witness the murder of Joel Loveleen?
17: No.
15: Did you ever see him assaulted in the Broken Drum parking lot?
17: No.
15: When you left that parking lot, where was he?
17: Talking to the guy in the yellow.
0: And that guy who'd been wearing the cheesy yellow lion costume? He was sitting right there at the defense table. Prosecutors laid out their timeline using security video from the Broken Drum. There's Travis in his lion costume, which by this point in the evening is little more than a yellow hoodie. Moments later, he's gone outside. Joel Loveline, wearing his green hockey jersey, can be seen heading out a little later, never to return. The tape, prosecutors said, proved Travis was in the parking lot when Joel was killed. And, according to the state's witnesses from the bus, it was impossible for any of the other partygoers to have attacked Joel because their party bus was gone by the time of the murder.
15: The bus was not at the Broken Drum when Joel Loveline was murdered.
0: The prosecution argued that Joel's last words to his fiancée Heather supported that timeline.
1: He made comments to his girlfriend. Some guy missed his bus. I was out there helping him, and then he went back out.
0: The guy who missed the bus, they told the jury, was the defendant.
8: I just don't want any negative.
0: The state used Travis's own words against him. They played every frame of those police interviews in which Travis claimed not to remember the most critical part of that alcohol-sodden night.
9: You don't remember between the time you got hit until the time you got into the cabin.
0: Jurors heard testimony that later that night, Travis was in another fight.
15: After Mr. Loveline was killed, Travis Day left the Broken Drum on foot, walked to a location, an alleyway, where he confronted another individual.
0: Travis threw a punch at that man and missed. He then got into a cab and went home. If prosecutors were to be believed, the defendant was a Halloween nightmare come to life. Just add alcohol, and Nurse Travis turns into a drunk and dangerous Mr. Hyde.
15: Joel was bleeding from his face.
0: That theory helped them explain to jurors how the slightly built Travis was able to take down and kill the much larger Joel with his bare hands. Police also say the fact that Joel had had a few drinks made it easier for Travis.
3: He was drunk. And so the fact that a little guy comes at him unsuspecting and he's unstable on his feet because he's intoxicated too makes perfect sense that he could drop him.
14: Aspiration, which...
0: 8 days into the trial, the prosecution called its final witness, a blood spatter analyst.
14: This is a possible physician.
0: Who used photos to demonstrate that Joel's blood on Travis's clothing was consistent with Travis standing over Joel while beating him.
15: Travis was either standing right next to Joel Loveline or straddling Joel Loveline as he was punching him in his face.
0: The prosecution's evidence was stacking up against Travis Stay. No question he'd been in a fight with the hunter before Joel was killed. No question he'd taken a swing at someone else afterwards. And now he'd have to explain why there were traces of Joel's blood on his costume, which Travis was either unable or unwilling to do because of his suspiciously convenient amnesia.
10: Coming up, could someone else be behind this?
2: You think there are other people who are covering up their own involvement in this?
6: I do.
10: When date...
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0: All the evidence will show.
1: Travis Stay's defense team faced a difficult task. Prosecutors had portrayed their client as a two-faced killer who changed personalities after he had a few drinks in him, and who, in a blind rage, had mercilessly beaten Joel Loveline to death.
0: Travis Stay is not guilty.
1: In the defense's opening statement, attorney Peter Wold told jurors this was simply impossible.
0: The beaten, drunken, small, stumbling Travis Stay was not capable of inflicting the multiple brutal injuries.
1: Wold, along with Joe Friedberg, defended Travis. Their argument to the jury, Travis Stay was too slight, too drunk, and too decent to have killed Joel Loveline, a man who was trying to help Travis. Joel, they argued, was killed by the same Halloween costume partygoers he was trying to protect Travis from.
2: Yeah, but that wasn't.
1: First, Travis's legal team had to address the image prosecutors had crafted. Was he, in fact, a cold-blooded killer prone to alcoholic rages?
3: The prosecution's theory, which was also the police theory, was that Travis became a different person when he was drinking.
4: They made that up out of whole air. If they had a witness that said that was Travis's history, if they could provide anecdotal evidence that had happened twice before, 100 times before, once before, we never saw it. We never heard of it.
3: And they never had a witness that said that?
5: No.
6: They had nobody that even sniffed at that. They just made it up because it was clear to the jury that this was a nice young man.
7: So we know.
4: He's sitting unprotected in front of cops for hours, answering questions and willingly bearing his soul to him.
7: Where were you? It's very important that we try to remember this, Travis.
8: I do not remember talking to that man. Do you guys think this is me?
7: We don't know.
8: We don't know.
4: He was credible. He leaned across in the second interview and said, "You think it was me?"
0: We have to be, as honest as we can about it.
1: Next, the defense tried to convince jurors just how improbable it was that the 5'7" Travis could have hurt the 6'3" Joel at all, let alone when he was knee-walking drunk.
6: When we read the autopsy and it gave the inches and pounds of the deceased, said he outweighed him by 75 to 80 pounds, was 7 or 8 inches bigger, then it began to take on kind of a different color.
1: And so the defense offered some suspects of its own, the first people rounded up the night of the murder, that posse of costumed guys on the bus.
0: Mob mentality are a recipe for tragedy.
3: You think there are other people who were covering up their own involvement in this?
9: I do.
3: What do you think happened that night?
9: I think that the cowboy, the gangster, and the construction worker came back outside and confronted Joel and I. They didn't get back on the bus and leave us standing in the parking lot. I think that, they beat us. They beat us both up.
0: Travis Day was.
1: The defense team tried to prove that. They conducted a withering cross-examination of the man who was wearing the cowboy costume that night. The cowboy admitted he had lied to police the night of the murder about not witnessing the fight between Travis and the man in the hunter's costume. The defense wanted to know what else he might be lying about.
6: What is it that we can look for that will help us determine when you're telling the truth?
10: I don't know.
6: Well, if you don't know, who does?
10: I don't know.
1: The lawyer's strategy was to hammer away at the partygoers' shifting stories.
0: Are you sure?
1: Under cross-examination, that crying clown, who cops found weeping and said things had gotten out of hand that night, now said on the stand he didn't remember crying or being upset.
0: Were you shaken up? Do you remember that?
11: I don't remember that.
7: Could I look at your shoes as well?
8: Yeah.
1: And as for that blood Detective Scholes noticed on Travis's shoes during his initial interrogation, DNA tests proved it was Travis's, not Joel's.
5: I guess one possible source would
3: be... The defense introduced testimony suggesting Travis might have gotten Joel's blood on himself when he was trying to help Joel, not hurt him.
11: As appears somewhat evident in the photos...
3: An ER doctor who examined Travis took the stand and concluded Travis's hands would have been far more battered and scuffed if he'd used them to beat Joel.
6: Do you find the injuries to Mr. Stay's hands consistent or inconsistent with having delivered the blows that did that damage?
11: That'd be inconsistent.
3: Prosecutors had argued that the party bus, along with all those theoretical suspects in it, was long gone at the time of Joel's murder. But the defense countered that the broken drum security tape proved just the opposite. On that same tape was something important that police and prosecutors apparently missed. The clown. Everyone agrees the clown was on the bus when it left. But here he is, still in the bar, after Joel leaves. Which means, as long as the clown was in the bar, the bus was still in the parking lot. You can see Joel leave the bar.
7: Absolutely.
3: And you can see the clown leave the bar.
4: No doubt.
3: 3.5 minutes later.
4: Right.
3: Plenty of time for any of the people in that crowd to have confronted and attacked Joel.
4: And we know the cowboy, the gangster, the construction worker had already gone out, and the bus was still there.
12: The bailiff.
3: In court, the lead detective was forced to concede the police timeline was flawed.
0: We know that they have 3.5 minutes to do that, have this face off, and be back on the bus, right?
3: 3.5 minutes. Plenty of time for plenty of people other than Travis Stay to murder Joel. Travis never took the stand, leaving open the question of what the jury would make of his amnesia during the most important hour in his young life.
13: You had lost your memory before.
9: Right.
13: Because of alcohol.
9: Right.
13: Every time you went out and got drunk?
9: Not every time, but it was... You know, I didn't drink all that often, but when I did go out, I drank hard.
13: What, as far as you've been told, what's the worst thing that you ever did when you were drunk and didn't remember?
9: Certainly nothing violent.
13: Anybody ever tell you that your personality changed when you were drunk?
9: No. My friends usually describe me as more of a happy-go-lucky.
3: Happy-go-lucky or a heartless murderer? 7 men and 5 women would soon decide.
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5: Travis Stay was looking at a real-life Halloween nightmare. More than 60 years in jail, if he was convicted of murdering Joel Loveland. After a 9-day trial, jurors began deliberating.
6: You feeling confident?
7: Absolutely.
6: Really? Even though you're looking at what basically is life in a North Dakota prison,
7: yep.
6: If you're convicted.
7: I mean, I'm nervous, but, you know, I was confident.
5: Joel's fiancée, Heather, was also confident of a guilty verdict.
8: It just seemed like, okay, we have the right guy, and yeah, done.
5: The jurors we spoke with said prosecutors presented their case as if it were open and shut.
9: I would not say their style was cocky at all. They were confident, and they felt that they had enough evidence.
5: The jurors began examining the evidence and the testimony. One key issue was the prosecution's timeline, in which the bus had gone by the time Joel was killed.
10: The bus was there at the time, had to have been. The bus was there longer than the prosecution was saying.
5: Jurors were also troubled by the clown. Remember, he was found crying soon after Joel was murdered.
9: And that just struck me as completely odd, out of character for a young guy on a Halloween night.
5: They were also concerned by what the clown told police that evening.
10: It was pretty important that he would actually say things got out of hand over
11: yes.
10: there.
11: Mm-hmm.
5: And they questioned why only Travis Stay's lion costume was tested for blood.
9: Why didn't they examine any of the people's clothes that were on the bus? You know, why didn't they check anyone else, anything else besides this lion?
5: It took the jury only about 5 hours to reach a verdict.
12: We, the jury, do find the defendant, Travis Robert Stay, not guilty of the crime.
7: My attorney said a quick verdict is a good verdict in this case, and he was right. It was the vindication.
13: Travis, what are you going to do with your life now? Any reaction to the verdict? Were you surprised?
6: And then the verdict comes in.
8: Re-devastated.
6: Not guilty.
8: Yeah. I didn't understand that. I still don't understand that. I don't know everything. But I do know that Joel's blood was found on one person.
5: Detective Mike Scholes.
6: You don't think justice was done here?
14: The fact that he's acquitted by jury doesn't mean he's acquitted by me. There's not one stitch of physical evidence to suggest anybody else was involved other than speculation.
5: Grand Forks police consider this case closed. And in an unusual move, some of the evidence was destroyed. Dateline contacted the cowboy, the gangster, and the construction worker who were all on that bus. All declined our requests for on-camera interviews, but told us on the phone that, as they've maintained from day one, they had absolutely nothing to do with Joel Loveland's murder, and they feel they've been unfairly accused by the defense.
15: People talk. And when you're accused of something like this, I'm sure it has a negative impact on your reputation.
5: Since the trial, even Joel's parents have been divided over Travis's guilt. Joel's mom believes he is most likely guilty. But Joel's stepdad thinks Travis didn't do it.
2: Travis was so drunk he couldn't hit the ground with his hat. So how is he going to beat up a 240-pound fellow that's 6'3" or 6'4" when he can hardly stand up himself?
6: You think there are people out there who know more than they're saying?
8: Yes.
6: People other than Travis?
8: Yes. Somebody knows something.
5: Joel's daughter, Alexa, is left with just memories of her dad.
11: He was kind of like my best friend.
6: When you remember him, what do you think about?
11: He laughed a lot. You know, he liked to make other people laugh.
5: Travis Stay never became a nurse. After going through the legal system himself, he enrolled in law school and became a practicing attorney. The last time we spoke with Travis, he wanted to publicly apologize to Joel Loveline's family.
7: I'm sorry for being a part of the equation that night. I drank too much, and it was irresponsible, it was reckless, it was short-sighted and regrettable. But, you know, I didn't kill Joel.
5: The idea behind this night at the end of October is that all that fear, danger, and horror are supposed to be imaginary, manufactured for the child living in every one of us. But of course, there is genuine evil out there, no matter what the calendar says. And sadly, sometimes the horror of Halloween is the real thing.
16: That's all for now. I'm Lester Holt. Thanks for joining us.
17: She was the little girl who won the heart of a big city.
18: They call you the miracle baby. Why do they call you that?
17: Shot in the head at point-blank range, a crime scene that shocked even hardened police.
19: Dora the Explorer pillow, and it had blood on it.
17: As she fought to live, this detective vowed to catch whoever left her to die. Soon, he turned up a promising lead.
19: Bells and whistles go off in my head.
17: In the hospital, she battled back.
20: To know that she had survived was a pretty powerful moment.
17: Not just her body, but her mind.
21: They was the guy that come in the daycare, and Erica said, "Don't let him hurt me."
17: She handed investigators what could be a vital clue, but would it be enough to crack the case?
16: I'm Lester Holt, and this is Dateline.
17: Here's Hoda Kotb with Against All Odds.
22: One of the biggest attractions at the Louisville Zoo was a floppy-eared baby named Scotty. Cute and kind of cuddly, at least for an elephant.
23: He's got hair, right.
22: But on this day, he shared the spotlight with another media celebrity, a spunky girl named Erica, whose infectious laugh and incredible story captivated a city.
24: That girl is a miracle child.
25: Why do you think they call her that?
26: Because she's been through a lot.
24: We had a 2-year-old that was shot twice and lived.
25: Does she have an understanding of what happened to her?
21: She knows that she was shot.
24: If you could have seen her, you would have said, there's no way that this child could possibly make it.
22: Louisville, the home of Churchill Downs, is famous for its big horse race, the Kentucky Derby, so it knows a thing or two about long shots. But in betting parlance, the odds of this story ever finding a happy ending were off the board, virtually impossible. Would a little girl ever gain the strength not only to recover, but to come back whole? And would a dedicated detective not only crack his biggest case, but keep the emotional promise he made? Erica's story began in a hardscrabble neighborhood in Louisville in this brick house on Wilson Avenue. A 2-year-old, wild about Dora the Explorer, Erica lived here with her mom, Erin Harper. On May 18, 2006, police got a frantic 911 call. When they arrived at the house, the man who made the call flagged them down.
25: What was his state of mind?
27: He was really hysterical.
25: What was he saying?
27: There's a little girl in there. There's a little girl in there.
22: Detective Tom Barth and now retired officer Larry Riley rushed into the house and found a horrifying scene. A woman almost certainly dead on the floor.
27: just see a big, like a pool of blood.
22: The officers had to step over the woman to get to the back room where, on the bed, they saw the little girl, motionless.
27: When I first seen her, I thought she was dead.
25: Was she saying anything, doing anything?
27: Nope. And then eventually I touched her and she pushed my hand and said, you know, leave me alone.
25: Tell me about the emotion you felt at that moment.
0: She was glad.
22: But barely. The officers could see that the little girl had been shot in the head. Dry blood was everywhere. They could tell that she'd been left there for a long time.
0: She had very labored breathing. Very labored breathing.
25: Have you ever seen anyone who was breathing like that who made it?
0: No. No, I have not.
22: There was no time to wait for an ambulance. A sergeant at the scene barked the order for a police car to take her to the hospital. But first, the officers had to get her to the car.
25: I got to tell you, from the house to the car, it seems like a long way. What did it seem like when you guys were sprinting?
0: Forever. I thought we was running to the hospital.
25: You're holding her head and you're holding her legs. Were you like this, you remember?
27: Yep.
25: Just like this?
27: Pretty much like this.
22: When they finally reached the car, they handed her to two EMS firefighters in the back seat. And now retired officer Steve Kelsey jumped behind the wheel.
1: Hit my car and said, go as fast as you can go.
25: Just hit it.
1: And I said, go.
22: Kelsey gunned it for the three-mile trip to the hospital in downtown Louisville.
1: So I kept driving, and I'm thinking about my own kids. It could have been any of our children. We're all fathers.
22: The NBC station, Wave TV, captured the dramatic final moments of the high-speed motorcade as it made the left turn toward the hospital. With traffic, Officer Kelsey said the ride can take up to 15 minutes.
25: How long did it take you?
1: About 2 to 3 minutes.
22: Across town, another part of the story was unfolding inside this house. All day long, Harold Harper and his wife Judith were wondering why they couldn't reach their daughter Erin and their 2-year-old granddaughter Erica. Harold, a retired factory worker, and Judith, a homemaker, talked to their daughter nearly every day. So the silence was strange. Then the TV news flashed on.
3: First here at 7, some breaking news.
4: And said there had been a shooting down on Wilson Avenue where she lived. And we thought, oh, my God.
22: He and Judith picked up Erin's oldest daughter, Ebony, and drove down to the house.
9: There was a whole bunch of people standing outside, and it was taped off, and it was a mess down there.
25: So you knew that something was up?
9: Yeah, and then I just...
25: freaked out.
9: Yeah.
22: It wasn't long before Judith and Harold's worst fears were confirmed.
21: The jewelry she had on, they brought it to me. I knew it was Erin then.
22: Their daughter, Erin Harper, 42, was dead in the doorway.
25: When you saw that jewelry and you knew it was your daughter, what went through you, Judy?
21: I lost a son in 78 in a car wreck. He was already gone when I got to the hospital. I could have shed a few tears and went on about my business. But this was different. My son was 21. He had no children.
22: The loss of Erin, a mother of four, was devastating. But now the family had to deal with what happened to baby Erica, finding out in the most impersonal way.
21: I knew she was hurt by them, by the police rushing her down the street that I saw on TV.
22: And later they learned how badly hurt she had been shot in the head.
4: Why in the name of God would somebody do that?
22: It was this man's job to find out.
25: Now, in your experience, how many times have there been babies who were victims?
10: There's never been a case I've worked where a baby's been shot.
22: A lifelong local with a once promising pitching career at the University of Louisville, now retired Detective Rick Arnold knew this would be a high-profile case. He just didn't know it would be the case of a lifetime.
12: This is Detective Rick Arnold. Today's date is May the 18th, 2006.
22: A video camera rolled as Detective Arnold processed the crime scene, homing in on clues.
12: On this drum, near the victim's body, it's a shell casing.
22: The harsh reality of death lay side by side with the everyday images of young life. Erin's body in a pool of blood near a red kiddie wagon. A shell casing in front of a box of diapers. And the bed where Erica once jumped for joy was now covered in her own blood.
12: And suspected blood on the sheets, the pillows, and the pillowcases.
22: Detective Arnold noticed something on the bed that would burn in his memory throughout the investigation.
12: The first thing that immediately
19: hit me was the Dora the Explorer pillow, and it had blood on it.
25: What was the emotion when you saw that?
19: Anger.
22: With two young kids of his own, this case had already hit Rick Arnold hard. On the spot, he made a promise to Erica's grandmother.
25: You said, we're going to find who did this.
19: Yes.
25: That's a lot to promise somebody, isn't it?
19: Yes, it is.
17: Coming up, a glimmer of hope from baby Erica.
9: I was rubbing her hand and she opened her eyes.
17: When Dateline continues.
22: Detective Rick Arnold admitted it. Little Erica's shooting made his blood boil. It's why he guaranteed Judith Harper that he'd find out who killed her daughter and shot her two-year-old granddaughter.
25: Why did you make that promise?
19: That was probably a little emotion spilling over. There was a baby that had been shot as well as an adult that was killed. And we were expecting that at that point, the baby to die.
22: Erica had practically flatlined as her high-speed police caravan delivered her to Cosair Children's Hospital. She was rushed into the emergency room where doctors and nurses worked frantically to stabilize her.
2: Her vital signs were barely measurable.
22: Dr. Thomas Moriarty, a pediatric neurosurgeon, performed surgery on the gunshot wounds to Erica's head. These were CAT scans of her skull and brain pre-op.
2: And on this one, you can see part of the bullets and some broken bone.
22: The surgeon's life-saving mission was to clean the fragments from Erica's head, repair the wounds, and preserve brain function if possible. Erica actually was lucky in one way. The angle of the bullet wasn't straight through the brain, but downward, exiting under her chin.
2: What a blessing, as opposed to the bullet going through and damaging and destroying everything.
22: And Dr. Moriarty was relieved that the bullet only struck the brain's frontal lobe, which can absorb injury better, especially in the very young.
2: Less than 3 years old, the brain's ability to repair is truly remarkable.
22: After a delicate 3.5-hour surgery, Dr. Moriarty was encouraged by comparison scans of Erica's brain. The bullet and the bone fragments in the pre-op image were gone. But despite the repair, brain injuries are unpredictable, and Dr. Moriarty urged caution.
2: The next 3 days in the ICU are going to be critical.
12: Panning in now, another shell casing.
22: At the crime scene, Detective Arnold continued to sift through clues. More leads came into focus. A bloody footprint, three big red soda cans, and two cigarette butts by the bed.
19: The second one had an ash about an inch long.
25: Mm-hmm.
19: Someone had left that cigarette and rushed out of there.
22: Detective Arnold ordered DNA testing on the cigarettes and cans. The detective was also learning about Erin, and the more he found out, the more he was drawn in. Mostly by herself, Erin was raising four children, including Erica, the only one home the night of the shooting, and Ebony, the oldest, at 16.
9: Instead of, like, mother and daughter, we were more like sisters.
25: You were like friends, huh?
9: Yeah, we did everything together. She was the best mom.
22: And fun to be around, with a boisterous, oversized personality.
9: When she was outgoing, she just would do anything. She was just a daredevil. I just miss her so much. She was everything to me.
24: She loved her kids. She tried her best to take care of them.
22: Erin worked at Churchill Downs as a hostess, meeting celebrities like actor Jason Priestley. But she had to go on disability because of MS and a painful inflammatory condition known as fibromyalgia. She often took prescription painkillers to manage her symptoms.
24: She was, to put it bluntly, I guess a heck of a woman, you know, far as the fighting spirit and everything is concerned.
22: But her parents were concerned by the crowd she sometimes ran with.
25: She was with some guys you weren't fond of?
21: That's right.
22: Even so, her parents could not imagine who would have shot her and little Erica, or why. And that just ramped up their own fears that the shooter or shooters might come back.
24: I was scared to death. I thought, my God, what if they don't catch these people?
22: At the crime scene, Detective Arnold was searching for answers, combing the house for more clues.
12: Panning in on a closet that contains a safe.
22: Some contents apparently missing.
19: The first thing that popped in my head was some type of a robbery.
12: And next to the drum is a cell phone.
19: One of the first things we do is check cell phone records.
6: Phone records showed that Aaron received two phone calls in the hours before the shooting, both from a family friend. James Quisenberry had known Aaron for years. He called her Auntie A.
7: They're menthol. It's the second day. Is okay?
8: That's what I'm talking
6: about. Police brought him in to see if he had any information that could help the investigation.
7: One of the very last people to call her, talk to her by phone, was you, which is why we want to talk to you.
8: It was me?
7: Mm-hmm.
6: Quisenberry provided some names for investigators to check out and repeatedly offered to assist police in any way he could.
8: I'll help you find whoever did this.
6: Back at Children's Hospital, Erica was now in the ICU holding on for life. Her heartbroken grandparents and big sister stood daily vigil.
9: It was like a horror movie, really. I don't know who that was on that bed. That wasn't Erica.
6: Ebony took it very hard. 14 years older, she'd been like a second mother to Erica. In fact, Erica actually called her mommy. By day four in the ICU, Erica's family was seeing signs of hope. Doctors believed Erica was strong enough to remove her breathing tube. Now it was time to see how she'd do on her own.
9: I was rubbing her hand and she opened her eyes like a little bit and she said, "Mommy." And then everybody was like, "Oh my goodness, she's speaking."
6: While Erica had taken the first small steps toward recovery, there was a big sign of life in Rick Arnold's investigation. It was a mystifying discovery that would turn out to be crucial.
10: Why is this with all these personal effects of Aaron Harper?
25: Doesn't make sense, does it?
10: Made zero sense.
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11: 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Considering Claire isn't in Paris right now, that seemed odd to the bank and to Claire. Two taps later, Claire says nope to the charge and Wells Fargo is on the case. However you make money work, Wells Fargo can work with that.
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1: Four days after she was shot, Erica woke up and started talking to her family. In the ICU, Erica was feisty and combative. Her neurosurgeon, Dr. Moriarty, said that was a positive sign. Her brain was rebooting.
2: Did you pray a lot?
3: Oh, yes.
1: Judith was the most religious one in the family, and a week after surgery, her prayers and unshakable faith were answered. Erica's condition was upgraded from critical to fair.
3: She looked real bad, but I never dwelled on she wasn't going to make it.
1: Now the family had to turn its focus to the one who did not make it, Erica's mom, Erin. On May the 25th, 2006, a week after she was gunned down, Erin's family gathered for her funeral. And the man who delivered the eulogy was none other than the officer who'd raced Erica to the hospital, Steve Kelsey, who also served as a minister in a local church.
4: And it was so moving and personal because he'd been on the scene.
1: But for Jesse Halliday, then a crime reporter for the Louisville Courier-Journal, what elevated this story was simple. Little Erica.
4: The public concern from the very beginning was always that there was a two-year-old involved.
1: After nearly 2 weeks in the hospital, Erica was well enough to move to nearby Fraser Rehabilitation Institute. But the hard work was just beginning. The brain injury had damaged her ability to walk and talk. What had been second nature to her had to be relearned. Running, talking back and forth, and just being a playful kid again. Erica's sister, who knew her best, was worried. Erica had lost sight in her right eye forever, and Ebony was afraid she'd never be her old self again.
2: What was different?
5: She didn't run and play and talk as much. She was kind of quiet.
1: With still no idea why her sister and mother were shot, Ebony and her grandparents remained fearful.
2: You must have been worried, like, who did this and where are they?
5: Yeah. I was just thinking about the safety of the kids and me, so I didn't go out much.
1: Back at the police station, Detective Arnold was trying to figure out his next move when his investigation caught a lucky break. A 75-year-old neatnik spotted some of Erin's things in a rain-soaked ditch 3 miles from Erin's house and phoned police. There were empty prescription pill bottles, credit card and ID cards, and personal papers, and something else that did not belong.
2: Tell me about what this thing is.
6: This is the Cadillac manual.
1: A Cadillac owner's manual. It stood out because it didn't seem to fit with the rest of the muddy mess. So why was the car manual there, and whose was it? Rick Arnold tried thumbing through it, but the pages were soaked together.
6: Even the cover, the front and the back cover, were just soggy to the point where when I started to look through this the very first time and flip through, and pages are still sticking together.
1: Days later, Rick could separate a few pages, but was still frustrated.
6: It was the third time, and I really was thinking, you know, this would be the last time. If I don't find something in this now, I'll be out of luck, but I went through this. I literally licked my thumb and my forefinger and went through it page by page.
1: The third time was the charm.
6: I was able to find stuck all the way down in the binding of the book an automobile insurance card.
2: With a name.
6: With a name, most importantly.
1: By now, his working days had turned into working nights. Detective Arnold typed the name, a man's name, into his computer, and it spit out 15 matches. One of them lived in southern Indiana, just across the river from Louisville. Around 11 p.m., Rick called the man.
6: I asked him if he knows why his manual would have been in a drainage ditch in Louisville, Kentucky.
2: And what did he tell you?
6: He says, I don't know, but my car was broken into at my work last week.
1: His Cadillac. The break-in happened on the night of May 17th, just a few hours before Erin Harper was found dead.
6: I asked him, where do you work? And he said he's a pharmacist at a Walgreens. And bells and whistles go off in my head. Mm-hmm. He works in a drugstore where they sell prescription drugs. It hit me immediately that there was a reason why that manual was with his stuff now.
1: Detective Arnold now had a working theory, and it went like this.
2: Someone broke into a shiny Cadillac parked outside an Indiana Walgreens. The car happened to belong to the store's pharmacist. For no apparent reason, the thief grabbed the owner's manual from the glove compartment and tossed it into his own car. He then went to Aaron's house, where she and Erica were shot, and Aaron's prescription pills and credit cards were stolen. Then, according to Rick's theory, the person rushed away from the house, threw the pill bottles and credit cards into the getaway car, and drove off. A few miles away, whoever was in the car got rid of the hot property, tossing Aaron's empty pill bottles and credit cards out of the window, along with the Cadillac manual. And that's how everything ended up together in the drainage ditch.
6: And I think they were just grabbing stuff, and I believe that they just thought, wow, we don't want to have this. She's dead.
2: Rick asked if the pharmacist knew who broke into his car.
6: He said, I don't know for sure, but I have a pretty good idea.

0: in a baseball cap and another man came into the Walgreens at 9:30 p.m. on May the 17th, just hours before Aaron was shot.
1: And he said they didn't look like they were regular shoppers at our Walgreens.
2: Okay.
1: He said most of our prescription customers are regular customers. He went on to tell me that they had come back to the pharmacy and tried to obtain prescriptions using bogus names.
3: And on the security tape, Rick looked closely and saw the man in the baseball cap leaning through the window of the enclosed pharmacy section, seemingly checking out names from pill bottles. Over and over, Detective Arnold stared at the grainy Walgreens tape. The man in the baseball cap looked familiar.
1: One person sure looks like Quisenberry.
3: As in James Quisenberry, Aaron's family friend who phoned her minutes before the murder. Earlier, he told the detective how much he wanted to help the investigation.
4: I help you find whoever it is.
3: Rick wasn't buying any of it now. Quisenberry had become a prime suspect, though Rick wasn't ready to arrest him. Not yet. Not until he had the other man. But that wouldn't be easy. Although there were two suspects in his sights, the mystery man was not in focus.
2: How clear is the image of the second guy?
1: It's not very clear.
5: Coming up, turned out it was an image that was all too clear to little Erica.
6: They was the guy that come in the daycare and they had braids in their hair. And Erica said, don't let him hurt me.
5: When Dateline continues.
3: Just 27 days after being shot in the head, Erica was released from rehab and met officer and pastor Steve Kelsey and her other rescuers. It was nothing short of a miracle.
7: That is beautiful. That is beautiful.
8: To see the looks on those faces and know that she had survived was a pretty powerful moment.
3: Erica laughed, cried, and acted like a two-year-old. Reporter Jesse Halliday was amazed by her progress, but also concerned about long-term brain damage.
8: I didn't feel like at that point I could say for sure she was going to be okay.
3: But even getting this far had beaten the odds. Erica was going home.
9: Just great to have her there, you know, and to get her home from the hospital.
3: It was a home she already knew. Grandparents Judith and Harold Harper were waving goodbye to their carefree golden years. They were full-time parents again.
6: I agreed from the first day that I would take care of her, not knowing what kind of shape she was going to be in, not knowing what mental state she'd be in.
3: Erica's father had never been a big part of her life, so a court granted Judith and Harold full custody of Erica and her baby sister.
10: You worked your whole life. This is supposed to be your time.
6: Yeah.
10: To kind of kick back, put your feet up, but that's not for you?
6: Oh, that doesn't bother me in a bit. Now, me and my husband were a little different.
11: It didn't turn out exactly like I thought it would, you know, because of, you know the reason, with the children and stuff.
3: 4 years before the shootings, Harold had retired from his longtime meatpacking job, expecting to ride his Harley into the sunset.
11: I had a California trip, and I've been into Canada, most everywhere, and, well, that had to stop.
6: He knows that I couldn't maintain these children without him.
11: I don't want her to, and I love those little kids.
12: I love my grandparents. They're the best grandparents ever.
10: Do you think that they sacrificed a lot to do this?
12: Yeah. My grandpa loves his Harley.
11: But, you know, people do what they have to do, you know, what's in their heart to do.
3: Together, they gave Erica a secure home. Day by day, she was gaining strength. But things were not normal.
6: Erica was so afraid of balloons.
10: Balloons
6: a-popping. And she was afraid of firecrackers.
11: Loud noises and everything. She's like this.
12: She was scared when it rained, when it thundered outside.
10: Because anything that sounded like gunshots.
12: Yeah.
3: But there was something else that terrified Erica, and it was harder to understand.
6: They was the guy that come in the daycare to pick his child up and had braids in his hair. And Erica started running and crying to the teacher and said, don't let him hurt me.
3: Judith told Detective Arnold about Erica's new fear, men with braids. And there, on the Walgreens video, Detective Arnold saw it. The man coming in with James Quisenberry, the mystery man, had braids. But the image was still too fuzzy to figure out. Rick circulated a freeze frame of the man and hoped someone could identify him.

0: Then he waited. 8 months later, Rick got some promising news. A detective thought he recognized the Walgreens guy from another shooting.
1: And I might want to check him out.
0: His name? Kenneth Williams. Rick compared several Williams mugshots with the Walgreens video.
2: And you think, boom, we've got our guy.
1: And I think it's probably him, but there again, the picture on the video is not real good. But I start focusing in on him at that point.
3: Then Rick's investigation got lucky again. An unlikely witness came forward with information about that same Kenneth Williams and the night Erica and her mom were shot. But the witness, Rashawn Turner, was questionable. He was charged with murder himself, for which he later pled guilty to manslaughter, and he was also gravely wounded in a shooting. Then prosecutor John Heck.
4: He's on his deathbed. He thinks he's going to hell, and he has something he needs to say.
0: Weeks later, Turner's health improved enough to talk to Rick Arnold.
5: James and Kenneth Williams. They had supposedly had a lick on the wall.
1: They hit a lick on some lady.
2: What does that mean?
1: Now, that's slang term for a robbery.
0: Robbery that quickly escalated to murder.
4: He knew things he couldn't have known. He knew things that weren't in the media.
1: There's no way he could have known some of this stuff.
2: What kind of things?
1: He couldn't have known there were pills involved.
0: It was a long, frustrating 15-month investigation, but Rick was finally close to the answers he had promised Erica's grandmother.
2: What kept you going during some of those times where you might have felt like I'm hitting dead ends?
1: A 2-year-old baby, Erica Hughes.
0: 5 days after interviewing Turner, Detective Arnold was ready to bring in Quisenberry and Williams for some tough questioning. Actually, Rick had enough on Quisenberry to arrest him earlier, but he wasn't ready yet. He wanted more, both men from the Walgreens video, so he could play them off of each other in dueling interrogations. And now he had them.
2: You've been waiting and waiting patiently, so it's time to do your thing, right?
1: Now it's time to move.
6: Coming up, the detective moves to get each suspect to implicate the other, not knowing he was nearly out of time.
2: So you didn't know you were playing beat the clock?
1: No, no idea at all.
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0: I'm pretty cynical, so I was not really sure what the long-term effect was going to be.
1: 1 year after Erica was left for dead, reporter Jesse Halliday made a house call to Erica's grandparents' house, a checkup of sorts.
0: With Erica being so young and with her grandparents raising her, and there was so much interest to begin with, we wanted to go back and see how she was doing.
1: Erica had Jesse at hello. That's all it took for the high-spirited then 3-year-old to win over the cynical reporter.
0: Erica was in it from the very beginning. You know, she was trying to write with my pen. She wanted to color on my notebook. I was just struck by her curiosity.
1: Jesse reported that Erica lost all sight in her right eye. She also had a small scar on her chin where the bullet in her head had exited.
0: I think people still wonder how she survived. I still wonder how she survived.
1: Louisville and Erica's family were still consumed by two questions at the heart of it all. Who could commit such a horrifying crime, and would the shooter ever be caught? But Judith Harper had faith all along that justice would be done. Most of all, faith in Detective Arnold. After all, the promise he made to solve the case was to her.
2: He was going to see that these people were found. If it had just been Aaron, it would have been just maybe another death. But since Erica was involved in that, they wasn't going to let up on it.
1: Judith didn't know it yet, but down at police headquarters, Detective Arnold was close to getting answers from the men he had been pursuing since their starring roles in the Walgreens video. James Quisenberry, the family friend who'd made the last phone call to Aaron. And Kenneth Williams, who admitted to a witness that he was part of a robbery that turned deadly. Now it was time to bring both men in and interrogate them.
3: I mean, it's a little apprehensive, but not nervous. No butterflies, just because it's something I had planned on and prepared for such a long time.
4: You were ready.
3: I was ready.
1: 15 months after the shootings, Quisenberry and Williams voluntarily came down to headquarters. Each knew the other was there.
3: I wanted them both to understand that if they didn't tell us the truth, the other guy may be.
1: As a tactic, Detective Arnold even walked Williams past a closed-circuit monitor where he could see Quisenberry in an interview room.
3: Now he's got time to think, hey, what's Quisenberry telling these detectives? What's he talking about?
1: Detective Arnold needed both suspects to admit they were in the house when the shootings went down. That would back up murder charges against both of them, no matter who pulled the trigger. Quisenberry was interviewed first. He said he knew nothing about the crime. But as the interrogation wore on, he started blaming the man in the other room.
5: I want you to tell me why he killed her and how he did it.
6: I wasn't her, but I know he did.
1: But Detective Arnold knew something Quisenberry did not. After Quisenberry's first interview, Rick had scooped up his smoked-down Marlboros for DNA testing. The results were now back, and bingo, they matched a cigarette butt from the crime scene.
4: He claims he wasn't there, but you got DNA that puts
3: right.
4: him there.
5: And I collected those cigarette butts, and one of those has your DNA on it.
6: One of them has my DNA.
5: One of them has your DNA. That's exactly right. See, that's what I'm saying. You were in that house, and that's what I want to know about.
4: How does he react to being sort of cornered, caught in a lie?
3: He was backtracking. He was getting scared.
6: I mean, I never told you that I wasn't.
5: I know. That's my point.
6: I'd be over all the time. That's what I'm saying.
1: Now, Quisenberry was admitting he had visited his friend Aaron that day, but he insisted he'd left before anyone was shot. Rick sensed that Quisenberry and his story were crumbling, so he went for the jugular, demanding he come clean.
5: I wonder what you saw inside that house.
1: And it worked.
6: I saw him going there, and I was behind him. Pow, pow, pow, pow. I heard more gunshots.
3: Him saying he was in that house was critical. That becomes the most important thing he says in the whole statement.
1: Detective Arnold now had admission number one. The interview nearly over, Quisenberry had a request, one of the strangest Rick had ever heard.
6: I know this is hard to ask police. I need to smoke a blunt.
1: A blunt is a king-sized marijuana cigarette.
3: I've never been asked that in an interview before.
5: We can't do that.
1: Now it was time to interrogate Williams, and he proved to be a tougher nut to crack.
4: First impressions of him.
3: He's hardcore. He's hardcore to the max.
6: I did not shoot the baby. I did not do nothing to her. I her baby.
1: He also denied everything and blamed the man in the other room, Quisenberry.
5: Did he have a gun?
7: Yes.
5: What color was it?
7: Black.
1: Williams kept insisting he was not even in the house, but Rick needed to get him inside, as he had with Quisenberry.
3: I wanted him in the house, not outside by a car, not down the street at the stop sign.
1: And he needed it fast, although he didn't realize how fast at the time.
4: So you didn't know you were playing beat the clock?
3: No, no idea at all.
1: Detective Arnold saw an opening and pounced. First, you'll hear Williams finally admit to coming inside. Then listen closely as Rick asks a rapid-fire follow-up about his location in the house, giving him no chance to think or change his story.
7: After I heard the gunshot, I ran in there to see what was going on.
5: What room were you in when that happened?
7: I was in the back room.
3: That was music to my ears, hearing him say, I'm in the back room.
1: Rick had him right where he wanted, inside the house. And none too soon.
5: You got an attorney now.
1: An attorney who immediately stopped the interview.
3: Just under the wire and just in the nick of time.
1: Detective Arnold placed Williams and Quisenberry under arrest. And then he wasted no time making the one phone call he had waited 15 months to make. To Erica's grandmother.
3: I literally got done going to the bathroom and made that phone call from the bathroom.
4: What was that making that phone call like?
3: It was an echo because it was in a bathroom, first of all. It was just a relief. I'd promised Judy Harper, you know, on May the 18th of 2006 that I would get those answers. And now we have them.
4: What'd you think when they told you?
2: Well, just relieved. I had confidence that they would find him sooner or later because they couldn't get away with it forever.
1: Williams and Quisenberry would stand trial for the murder of Aaron and the attempted murder of Erica. An eye for an eye, the death penalty hung over both of them.
8: Coming up, an emotional trial and a little girl who not only survived, but thrived. When Dateline...
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1: On the carousel of life in Louisville, it was what everyone had been asking. How was Erica, the miracle baby, doing?
13: How you doing?
1: But through it all, other questions swirled too. What happened in the house on Wilson Avenue? And would the men involved in the shootings pay for their crimes?
14: Okay, we are on the record.
1: Those answers would come 3 years later, April 2009, in a Louisville courtroom where James Quisenberry and Kenneth Williams stood trial for the murder of Aaron Harper and the attempted murder of little Erica. Whatever the verdict, one man would not be there to hear it, for Harold Harper facing the defendants was simply too much to bear.
15: I couldn't look him in the eye without rage, and I was just afraid that I'd mess everything up.
1: It was an emotional trial. Co-prosecutor Mark Baker, with two young daughters himself, cried in his opening statement.
14: Once he determined that there was still life in that little body, you can imagine what the officers did there at the scene.
1: Prosecutors maintain that the defendants came to steal Aaron's pills and money, but then Williams changed the plan after Aaron fought back, according to key witness Rashawn Turner.
15: Well, he told me he snatched the purse from her, but she wouldn't let go of her purse. And he shot her.
1: Turner's testimony also helped fill in another piece of the puzzle, why Quisenberry and Williams were in the house that night. It appears that after Aaron became too ill to work, she found a way to supplement her income, selling her prescription medicine. She had invited her friend Quisenberry to buy pills before, but this time, the deal deteriorated into robbery and ultimately murder when Williams came along with his gun.
2: I had no idea that they would go in the house and kill you over a bottle of pills.
1: The trial took just 1 week, and there was little doubt that Quisenberry would be convicted of some crime. He got manslaughter and a maximum 45 years in prison. As for Williams,
16: we, the jury, find the defendant, Kenneth Williams, guilty.
1: Guilty of murder, and then a life sentence with no possibility of parole. Spared the death penalty only because one holdout juror would not vote for it.
17: Did you think that he should have gotten the death penalty?
2: No. I can't go around talking or acting with hate in my heart, because if I do that, then my children, they're going to be thinking it's all right for them to do it.
1: Rick was gratified that he could make good on his promise to Erica's grandmother. But he also got something back from her.
3: I drew a lot from Judy's strength, because she told me from the get-go that things would work out, and that's a sign of her faith.
1: Out of the tragedy, the Harper family had pulled together. With her grandparents as her guiding lights, Erica's future looked bright. When I caught up with her, she was a playful six-year-old. We went to the zoo, where she briefly stopped her fun and games to talk.
18: They call you the miracle baby. The miracle baby. Why do they call you that?
19: I'm the special girl.
18: Special girl? Why are you special?
19: I know everything.
18: You know everything? What do you know?
19: I know about, like, when bananas are rotten, I'll eat them.
18: You don't eat rotten bananas? What else do you know?
1: Erica's struggles from the brink of death became blockbuster news in her hometown.
20: Hi, I'm Erica Hayes.
1: And the miracle baby became the media celebrity as the familiar face for a community leader's campaign to keep the children of Louisville safe.
20: Please help us fight crimes against children.
21: She is still the miracle baby, but she is also a great advocate for fighting crimes against children.
18: Erica, what do you want to be when you grow up?
20: A nurse and a teacher.
18: And why a nurse?
20: You have to help people.
18: Erica, come here!
1: Like the nurses and doctors from Cosair Children's Hospital, who saved her life.
18: Oh, we're so glad to see you.
1: More than 3 years later, they celebrated Erica's recovery with a red carpet reunion. Taking it all in, surgeon Thomas Moriarty, proud and pleased that he could give his miracle patient a clean bill of health, no brain damage whatsoever.
22: She's wonderful. She's perfect. She is, this little flower that has grown.
2: He left her with a good brain, and that's very important.
17: Smart cookie.
2: Yeah, she's going to need it throughout life.
17: When you look at Erica, do you see any of your mom in Erica?
20: Yes.
17: What parts?
20: The main thing I see is her loud mouth.
17: Is that right?
20: Yes, Erica's loud, and she's got the raspy voice just like my mom had.
18: Where is your mom right now?
19: Up in heaven.
18: Do you think about her a lot? What kind of things do you think about?
19: Think about her coming down.
18: And what happens when she comes down?
19: She'll still be my mama.
17: So it's like a constant reminder that your mom is with you.
1: And there's one other shared trait, and that's what kept Erica alive in her darkest hours. Her mom's fighting spirit.
23: To battle what she had to battle, I guess she did have Aaron's fighting spirit. You know, to pull through all that, you know? So, thank God for that.
24: That's all for now. I'm Lester Holt. Thanks for joining us.
0: It happens on TV. It doesn't happen to your family, to your brother, but it does.
8: No one thought it could happen to him. He was a tough guy, prepared for anything.
5: He always would say, if anyone tries to break in here, I'll kill him.
8: Instead, he was killed. Stabbed in his own home.
6: You sure your dad's cold to the touch?
8: His son and daughter-in-law stumbled into a terrifying scene.
7: That's when I saw the gun.
24: They said, we're gonna have to kill you now.
8: A strange story that only got stranger.
25: They had purple gloves on.
26: And they had blue fuzzy gloves.
27: Something isn't right here.
8: Could he have killed his own father? What really happened in that house?
24: I did not do this.
8: Then a witness came forward and changed everything. In this bizarre story, the strangest thing of all was the truth.
0: He planned for any scenario except for the one that happened to him.
8: I'm Lester Holt, and this is Dateline. Here's Keith Morrison.
28: There are people on this glorious sun-kissed planet of ours who get up each morning to the miracle of being alive and worry. Not that there aren't things to worry about, of course, whether we can do anything about them or not. But some people worry a very great deal indeed and do try to be prepared for whatever. And one of those prepared people was a brilliant retired university professor named Kay Mortensen, whose sister was a woman named Fern.
0: I said, well, Kay, what would happen if I'm not prepared and I'm hungry or my kids are hungry? Can we come to your house? And no, I'll probably just shoot you. You know, so jestingly, he wouldn't have, but he was definitely willing to protect what he had.
28: Oh, yes, he certainly was. And sure enough, one night.
29: 911, what's the address of your emergency?
28: But we're getting ahead of ourselves. What happened that night was a long time coming. It was long before that when Kay became a survivalist with attitude.
0: You knew exactly what he thought about everything. And even though he knew what he was saying was going to be outrageous and not accepted,
30: yeah,
0: he would say it anyway.
28: He had a black belt in karate. He owned scores of firearms, kept guns in just about every room of the house, and in all of his cars. A fully stocked concrete bunker outside his home in Payson, Utah.
5: He had food, he had everything there, you know, water, waiting to go to the bathroom, magazines, books to read.
28: Kay was very clear about it with his wife, Darla.
5: And he'd say, this is where you and I are going to end up because there's going to be a nuclear war. And I'd say, I don't want to live if everybody else is dying. So, oh, he was a true patriot. And he worried about things and wanted to be prepared for the Civil War that was going to erupt. And so he was a little over the top.
28: Darla wasn't thrilled about it, but she accepted him and his radical views. After all, they were still kind of in their honeymoon phase.
5: It was all kind of surreal. I think we both felt like we were back being teenagers again. So, because we both, you know, hadn't really had love for quite a few years.
28: They'd found each other late in life, after both had raised families. Kay had three adult children by then, one of whom, his eldest, Roger, stayed close.
24: He was my best friend. We did everything together.
28: Mind you, Roger was not at all like Kay. For one thing, he'd suffered a brain injury in an accident years ago, so unlike Kay, he couldn't work much, lived on disability. But he liked to hang out with his dad.
24: We lived less than a mile apart because we did enjoy spending so much time together. If I ever needed help, he'd be there in a minute to help me.
28: Although, said Roger's wife Pam, wasn't always easy. That's just the way Kay was wired.
7: Roger's dad was a very strong-willed person. It was his way or the highway.
28: So Roger learned early to shy away from confrontation with his father. Not at all how it was with his new love, Darla. When she was around, they said, Kay's tough hide melted.
7: We knew then that he really loved her and that he was willing to compromise and do some things so that he could make her happy also.
30: Did it seem to kind of soften them up a little bit?
24: Yes, it did.
7: A lot.
28: So Kay and Darla got married. and they were as happy as either one of them had ever been.
5: He'd say, "What else do we need to do? We're retired. We have plenty of money. We'll just have fun."
28: Kay was a rich man, made most of his money buying gold at $2.50 an ounce, said Darla.
5: He just had the foresight. He was the dollar bill's not going to be worth anything.
28: He put his money into a trust so that Roger and his other children would inherit everything once he was gone. Heaven knows, he wasn't spending it. Worth millions, but...
5: He was very frugal, very frugal. And I used to say to him, I said, "When is it you're going to spend your money, what are you waiting for?"
28: So Kay promised Darla he'd travel with her, see the world. But he made sure his bunker was stocked, and he kept his guns close to hand, just in case. And then it was November 16th, 2009. Darla was away watching her granddaughters. Kay was alone in his house in Payson.
29: 911, what's the address of your emergency?
28: It was evening when the call came in.
29: I have help on the way, but I just need to get some information. Are you sure that he's dead?
28: Darla was on her way home. Her cell phone chirped. It was a neighbor.
5: And he just says, "Well, something terrible's happened in up Payson Canyon." He says, "I think it's at your house."
28: Darla's mind flashed to Kay and his guns.
5: And I thought, oh my gosh, he's probably shot somebody, an invader or something.
28: She phoned a family friend named Chris Andrus.
5: I says, "Something's going on. I'm alone. I need to be somebody. Can you come down and be with me?"
28: Chris rushed to meet Darla at the foot of the canyon. Police had blocked off the road that led to Kay and Darla's house. And now Darla and Chris thought exactly the same thing.
3: Kay probably shot someone.
4: Coming up, his son makes an agonizing discovery and stumbles right into a murder scene.
24: He said, "The wrong place, wrong time."
4: When Dateline continues.
28: Everyone knew that Kay Mortensen was always prepared, surrounded himself with a veritable arsenal of firearms. Just a tough old bird who could defend himself against just about anything.
5: He always would say, "If anyone tries to break in here, I'll kill him."
28: But life, no matter how well we prepare, is full of rude surprises. As it was for Kay Mortensen, it was November 16th, 2009, just before Thanksgiving.
29: "Hi, this is, we have the police on the way to help you there. Are you sure your dad's cold to the touch?"
28: Kay did not shoot some intruder, as he'd long promised he was prepared to do. No, somebody killed him without firing a shot.
9: "Yes, okay. Please overface forward and fast. That was a short place to put behind all the way up."
28: And the man on the phone reporting the crime? Roger Mortensen, Kay's eldest son.
29: "I sliced his throat."
9: "Yeah."
28: It wasn't long before Kay's wife, Darla, had made it to the mouth of the canyon and was led to the command post that had been set up just down the hill from their home. That's where they gave her the news.
5: "Your life just comes tumbling down. You have it all planned out. You think you know what it's going to be, and then everything's gone."
28: Kay caught off guard? Not Kay, thought Darla. Impossible. But that seemed to be just what happened. At least, that's what Roger and Pam told the police, and later us. And a very strange story it was. That began, they said, when Pam received a pie at work as a gift.
24: "We knew how much he loved that pecan pie, and we decided, as soon as she got home from work, to take him that pie."
28: So they said they went to his house, intending to drop off the pie and then leave. But when they got there, they said, there was an unfamiliar car in the driveway. Pam said she knocked on the door, and a young man answered.
7: "I said, 'Is Kay here?' He said, 'He is. He's upstairs.' I said, 'We're just here to drop off a pie.' And they said, 'Go ahead in.' I got to about the landing. When I was asked to come back down, I heard the door shut. And when I turned around, that's when I saw the gun."
10: "What was it like to see that?"
24: "It was a shock. As soon as we turned around and saw the gun, another guy started walking down the stairs also. He had in his hand a wad of zip ties. They turned to us and said, You're here at the wrong place, wrong time. Hold out your hands.
28: The intruder zip-tied their wrists, forced them down on the living room floor, then zip-tied their ankles.
24: After we were tied up, they said that, well, I'm sorry, but you've seen our faces. We're going to have to kill you now.
28: Pam, quaking in terror, she said, looked up at a picture of Jesus that was hanging on the living room wall.
7: I kept thinking, Heavenly Father, if you really love me and care for me, please make us get through this. And it calmed me to keep looking at that picture of Christ and to be able to help Roger stay calm.
2: That really had an impact on you.
7: It did.
2: Oh, why?
7: It just brought me comfort. It brought me peace to know that...
2: Even if they killed you.
7: To know that my Heavenly Father loves me and that he would do the right thing for me.
28: Both men left the room, they said, and then Roger began praying aloud. He was in mid-sentence, he said, when the men walked back in, and something quite amazing happened.
24: Well, my wife nudged me and she says, okay, be quiet, they're back. And one of them says, no, that's okay, keep praying, go ahead. And they both folded their arms in front of them and bowed their heads and listened to me as I continued this entire prayer.
2: How weird is that?
24: When I got done with the prayer, we both sat down, and their demeanor changed at that point. One of them looked at us and says, well, we've decided we're not going to kill you. We've decided that we're going to tell you a story that you need to relay to the police.
28: What was that story that the intruders told them to say? The three black men with ski masks invaded the house. Three, not two, as they actually were. Black, not white, as they actually were. And then, said Roger, they took his driver's license, told him they'd know if he or Pam ever told the truth, and if that happened, they'd hunt him down and they'd kill him. And then the two men left. Roger and Pam waited a while, got out of the zip ties, and Roger ran upstairs while Pam dialed 911 and was on the phone with the operator when Roger found his father in the upstairs bathroom.
24: And I saw my father kneeling over the bathtub. His feet were tied, and he was, his head was down in the bathtub.
28: Inconceivable. Tough, resilient, armed to the teeth, Kay murdered with his own kitchen knife. What a story. Eric Knutson, then a sergeant with the Utah County Sheriff's Office, was assigned as one of the lead detectives. He was sitting in the office when, from up at the house, the first officer to talk to Pam and Roger called him.
10: And said, you know, something isn't right here. It seems from his perception that maybe this, some things were staged or some things were just not what he would think would be normal for a crime as heinous or as vicious as this.
28: Something about that bizarre story didn't sit right. He just couldn't put his finger on it. Not yet, anyway.
11: Coming up, problem was that bizarre story got weirder by the minute.
12: They had purple gloves on.
26: And they had blue fuzzy gloves.
11: When
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0: The death of Kay Mortensen was horrific, humiliating, helpless to defend himself inside his own sacred fortress. The killer had bent him over his own bathtub, slashed his throat several times, stabbed his neck. All those guns, and not a single one fired. It seemed so personal. Sergeant Eric Knutson of the Utah County Sheriff's Office got a briefing from the first officer at the scene, who turned on his audio recorder when he met Kay's son, Roger, and Roger's wife, Pam. Roger had found the body and was already suggesting possible killers.
1: He told me he had an appointment for lunch at noon with a guy named Mike Kipp, discussing $25,000 worth of guns.
0: Mike Kipp? Mike was Kay's former student.
2: Roger and Pam identify him real quick. They say he's involved. You know, he owes my dad money. He's the one who did this.
0: Roger told detectives that Kay was holding a collection of Mike's weapons, about 30 of them, mostly pistols and rifles, and some shotguns. Kay put the guns in his bunker. Roger thought there might be a grudge involved. When detectives went to look for the guns, they were gone.
2: So we pull in Michael Kipp that night, too. We interview him, and we can get his alibi. It's quick.
0: Nothing suspicious about it, it turned out. Mike had not a thing to do with Kay's murder. He simply needed money, and Kay agreed to buy his guns. By now, tips were coming in.
2: And this female said, it's the Baker Boys. She said, the Baker Boys did this.
0: The Baker Boys were brothers who, fairly or not, had developed a reputation as the town's troublemakers. Detectives found them. They had solid alibis. Then, the next day, another tip. A woman who implicated her own husband.
2: He came home last night, before the time frame before the homicide. He grabbed a bunch of stuff, including a knife. And he's been looking for guns. So I know he's involved.
0: But the woman's husband was eventually eliminated as a suspect. Detectives hoped maybe the stolen guns would lead them to Kay's killer.
2: And we recovered a lot of firearms that were stolen, just, again, none linked.
0: And that just highlighted another aspect of the mystery. Kay, remember, collected firearms, had close to 100 valuable guns locked up at his house. Yet the thieves just stole the cheaper ones from the bunker.
3: Pretty bizarre robbery to take those guns and not take the far more valuable collection that Kay had.
2: Agreed.
0: In fact, the inside of Kay's house was pristine, untouched. No sign anybody had stolen anything. If this was a home invasion, it was an odd one. But by then, truth be told, detectives were already homing in on the two people who admitted they were there the whole time. Kay's son, Roger, and his wife, Pam.
4: You sure that he's dead?
0: Starting with that 911 call they made, something odd about it.
2: Didn't sound how I would think that a phone call should be made to 911
3: right.
2: After discovering your father had just been killed with the throat cut and right. Zip-tied in a bathtub.
0: Roger and Pam, said the detectives, appeared to be unemotional, uncaring, even callous. Even though they claimed that gunmen stood over them, kept them hostage for almost 2 hours. At first, Pam couldn't seem to describe the men.
4: Okay, the guy that had the gun, what did he look like? Was he white guy, black guy, Hispanic? Pam, I don't know.
0: She seemed uncertain even about the number of gunmen.
4: How many were there? How many guys were there?
5: There could have been three.
0: But listen to what happened next. Roger took the phone and changed the story.
4: Were they white, black, Hispanic?
6: They were white.
4: Three white males. Okay, but how?
6: Two white males?
0: Roger explained the reason for all the apparent confusion, that if they ever revealed what their captors looked like, they'd be hunted down and killed.
3: Did you buy that?
2: Not really. I didn't. They didn't appear fearful. They were saying it. They weren't really acting fearful.
0: Anyway, why would vicious killers not have killed them, too? Night of the murder, Knutson interviewed them.
7: My name's Eric Knutson, by the way.
8: I'm Pam Warren.
3: Did they seem nervous or
2: agitated? Not really nervous or agitated. Just kind of unemotional.
0: Even at times cold toward the victim, Roger's father.
9: He's a cantankerous old fart and set his mouth to everybody.
0: And as they told their stories, detectives started noticing subtle differences.
9: And they had blue fuzzy gloves. They looked like women's winter driving gloves or something, the fuzzy kind.
7: They had, I know they had purple gloves on, purple, you know, your medical gloves.
8: Lots of details on which they didn't agree. So Sergeant Knudsen decided to employ a well-known police interview technique. He got tough, accusing.
10: Quite frankly, I think the story's a bunch of crap. I think the story's a bunch of crap that you and Roger have come up with. Okay?
9: I'm sorry you don't believe, but...
10: I'm trying to...
9: Does it sound too rehearsed? Or...
10: Yeah.
9: Okay.
2: I want them to say, I had nothing to do with this. You know, detective, you're crazy. I had nothing to do with this. That's what I wanted to hear, and it never came out.
8: But listen to what did come out.
11: Is your husband capable of killing somebody?
10: I need to get a drink.
7: I wouldn't hope. I mean, I wouldn't think he is. I wouldn't think that he's capable of killing his father.
8: A search of Roger and Pam's home showed they appeared to be in financial trouble. Detectives found collection notices and unsent mortgage coupons, suggesting, at least, that they were behind in their house payments.
7: I know we're in a lot of debt, but I personally would not have my father-in-law killed for his money.
8: And yet, as Roger told the detective,
9: I'm not sole beneficiary, but I get a big share of my dad's millions, too.
8: Within days of the murder, Pam and Roger agreed to go back to the house with detectives for a videotape retelling of their intruder's story.
12: Oh, go ahead.
9: At the front door, my wife was holding a pie right here.
3: Did that provide you any useful information?
2: It provided useful information from our standpoint as far as more circumstantial evidence that they're not being 100% truthful.
8: Once again, detectives heard foggy memories.
9: She either knocked on the door or rang the doorbell. I believe she knocked on the door.
8: They heard dialogue that sounded like a bad crime movie.
9: He pointed at us and said, "You're here at the wrong time. Put out your hands."
8: But then there was that same strange lack of emotion when Roger described what should have been the worst moment of his life.
9: I left. I came back downstairs, and my wife was talking at the time to 911 dispatch, and I said, "He's dead."
8: Roger and Pam took a polygraph test. And what do you know? Roger was found to be deceptive. And Pam was jumpy. The operator couldn't complete the test. But still, Roger and Pam swore up and down they had nothing to do with it. They were victims themselves. Truth be told, the police needed some real evidence. And out of the blue, something arrived.
13: Coming up.
2: So I have a photo lineup drawn up, and then she puts her finger on it. She puts it right on Roger's face.
13: When Dateline continues.
8: Within days of Kay Mortensen's murder, members of his family began hearing deeply troubling reports from the Utah County Sheriff's Office. The investigation was leading, sure as can be, detectives told them, to Kay's own son, Roger, and Roger's wife, Pam. Darla said she couldn't believe it at first.
14: I was just adamant that they couldn't have done it. I was their biggest defender.
8: But then detectives asked her to listen to Roger and Pam's recorded statements, and she, too, started to wonder.
14: They told lies, and then it just put more suspicion on them.
8: Gradually, her conviction grew. Same for Kay's sister, Fern.
15: I could buy the fact that they were thinking of Roger's involvement.
8: There were just too many things about Roger and Pam's story. Didn't make any sense to Fern. And there was something else, too. A possible witness.
16: Remember that woman who suspected her husband was involved? The police found him here in Salt Lake City at a drug binge with some friends. They were high on meth. And one of the people there, a woman named Cammy Bills, told the detectives she had a story to tell about a dream she'd had.
2: She describes in what she calls a dream, well, seeing somebody get killed. She describes being outside of a room.
16: Mm-hmm.
2: She describes a female off to her left crying in hysterics. And she describes three or four males in the bathroom. And she says there's one male who I think is related to the female that's on the floor screaming.
8: Now remember, the woman was on methamphetamine, reporting Not what she saw, but what she dreamed she saw. Still, you never know till you ask.
2: So I have a photo lineup drawn up, and she stares at it, and she puts her head down, and she puts her finger on it. She puts it right on Roger's face.
8: The next day, detectives took Cammy to Kay's house, showed her the crime scene, and again, she named Roger.
12: I can't really see Roger, just arms. He's holding Kay.
3: You don't hear a story like that and say, wow, that's a piece of crap, and go on from there?
2: No, not when she gives that amount of detail.
8: Suspicion of Roger and Pam was hardening by the minute. Detectives kept the rest of the Mortensen family informed of developments.
3: What did this do to you?
15: Oh, man, it threw me for a loop.
8: When Pam and Roger attended Kay's funeral, the tension was thick.
17: It was very difficult to be there because everybody wanted to know what happened that night.
8: But they couldn't say anything, said Pam. Detectives told them not to.
18: And my sister came up to me at one point and says, tell me what really happened. And I told her, I'm sorry, I cannot talk about this.
8: Shortly after Roger and Pam took the polygraph test and were told about the dismal results, they hired a lawyer. Few in the Mortensen family could understand why they would do a thing like that, if they were innocent, that is.
15: I tried to say, well, what would I do if I was in their situation? I would do everything I could to help get these people that had caused such horror in their lives and murdered Kay.
8: On the advice of their attorneys, Roger and Pam stopped talking, and the lopsided rift in the Mortensen family widened from mistrust to anger to outright accusation. Chris Andrus, the woman Darla called the night of the murder, was one of very few people who continued to support Roger and Pam.
7: They were left to hang out and dry.
3: How'd you feel about that?
7: Oh, I was so angry. I was just so, so angry. I couldn't believe that you could love somebody and do that to him. Even if I thought Roger had done it, I would not have abandoned him.
3: And they did?
7: Oh, absolutely, they did. Not only did they abandon him, they crucified him.
8: Months dragged by. Roger and Pam were headline news in Utah. But in the absence of definitive physical evidence linking them to Kay's murder, they remained free. Day by day, they went about their business, as if their lives were still quite normal. Then on July 28, 2010, Utah County Prosecutor Tim Taylor took a dramatic step to break the logjam. He presented the case against Roger and Pam to a grand jury.
3: So why call the grand jury? Why not just charge them?
19: We thought the grand jury was a great tool to force them to come in to talk.
8: It was a secret proceeding. No defendants, no defense attorney, only prosecutors, police, some members of the Mortensen family, even some of Pam's co-workers, all in front of 16 jurors whose job was to decide whether or not they should charge Roger and Pam with Kay's murder. And in just over an hour, the jury decided to indict.
3: So what did that say to you?
15: Well, there was enough to proceed.
3: It sort of reinforced what you were already thinking.
15: It did.
8: And that same day, 8 months after Kay Mortensen was found dead in his home, Roger and Pam were deposited in the county jail. Chris Andrus, the family friend who still believed they were innocent, went to Roger's sister.
7: I said, Julie, we need some money to hire an attorney for Roger. We think Pam's family can come up with money for Pam, but we've got to get him a separate attorney. Can you help me? There's millions of dollars in the trust. She told me, her words were, not one red penny will be spent on his defense.
8: Julie told us she did not use those specific words, but she said the family was advised by their attorney not to use Kay's money to pay for Roger's defense, which meant that Roger, who stood to inherit a big chunk of his dad's millions, would have to rely on a public defender. Were he and Pam diabolical killers, as detectives and their own family had come to believe? Of course, we and everybody else just had to know.
13: Coming up, Roger and Pam face questions from Dateline.
3: As the interrogations continued, your stories didn't stay the same, according to the police at least.
13: When Dateline...
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0: Much of Utah County, along with Roger's own family and many of their one-time friends, joined the lineup arrayed against Roger and Pam Mortensen as they sat in jail, charged with murdering Roger's father, Kay, and they waited for their day in court. The evidence against them? Their strange demeanor, their alleged financial troubles, Roger's failed polygraph. But mostly, according to detectives, the bizarre and ever-changing story they told about the night of the murder. What was the truth? We asked the only people who knew for sure, starting at the beginning, with that strange 911 call.
1: Who held you hostage? I don't know.
2: Our viewers hear that 911 call and they think, wait a minute, something's wrong there. That doesn't, you know, people scream on 911 calls. They're crazed.
3: And I think I was in a lot of shock, too, and I don't know the real reason why I could stay as calm as I can, but that's just my personality, and that's the type of person I am.
0: And although she didn't sound like it, she was terrified, she said. Their captors had just threatened to kill them if they told the truth.
3: And so when the 911 operator asked me how many were there, I was totally confused what to say. Do I tell the truth, which is what I wanted to do?
0: Roger said he knew exactly what he had to do when he discovered his father in the bathtub.
4: And I hollered down to her while she was still on the phone, tell them the exact truth, we are going to get these guys.
0: But Pam said she still couldn't spit it out.
3: I was kind of staggering through what was going on. Well, there was two, maybe there was three, because I didn't know. I was terrified for my life, still. And I didn't know what I should have said.
0: What about their police interrogations when their stories didn't match?
4: I thought their gloves were one color. She thought their gloves were another color. Other than that, our stories were basically the same.
0: They both cooperated fully, said Roger. Kept talking for days, even as police brought up one accusation after another.
2: There was an inheritance involved.
4: Yes.
2: And you talked about that with the police.
4: I may have, I'm not sure.
2: Well, according to them, you talked about it. And it provided one of the classic motivations that children have for killing their parents. Cops run into it all the time, right?
4: They say they do.
2: And that's clearly what they were thinking when they talked to you.
4: Yes.

0: My father would be glad to help us. We had that type of relationship.
1: They were certainly not debt-free, they said, but didn't amount to a whole lot. And as for the pile of unsent mortgage coupons, they simply started paying online, they said, like everybody else. And as for that failed polygraph test, Roger said he should never have been asked to take it. Remember, he's on disability because years ago he had a serious accident that left him with a brain injury, which caused, among other things, short-term memory loss and confusion and the sort of thing that would make a polygraph result quite useless.
0: I said, how could I have failed? I did not do this.
1: So, was he lying? Or did police have it all wrong?
0: They didn't know how to proceed. They could not find fingerprints because the people had gloves on. They didn't find a gun because they took it with them. They didn't know what to do, and so being confused, they went after the easiest subjects they could find. It was us.
1: The days piled up. A month, 2 months, 4 months in jail, waiting for their day in court. A day for which Roger's lawyer maybe wasn't quite so eager as they were.
2: We had a case that I believed in. We had a case that I thought we could defend. At the end of the day, I was scared.
1: And no one was prepared when one cold winter day in the Utah County Sheriff's Office, the phone rang.
3: Coming up, the unexpected call, the truth revealed. A surprising ending you won't believe. When
4: every city has hidden stories. The building you pass every day. The park where history was made. The person no one remembers who changed everything. Audio brings those stories to life. And now we're on TuneIn. 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

0: summer turned into winter again, the family marked the grim anniversary of Kay Mortensen's murder. As Kay's son Roger and his daughter-in-law Pam cooled their heels in jail awaiting trial, all the while maintaining their innocence. Pam said she was offered a deal if she turned state's evidence against Roger.
1: If you just tell them what they want to hear, then you could go home. But for me, I was not going to lie just so that I could be a free person.
0: Roger's public defender, Anthony Howell, believed his client was innocent.
2: I was looking for that piece of evidence that would be, that's the thing I can't explain. And there just was nothing.
0: But here was the rub. Howell knew juries, and as trial approached, he was deeply unsettled.
2: I was worried he was going to be convicted regardless of what I tried to do.
3: Why?
2: Because this is the kind of case where a jury would be worried that if they didn't convict, that they would be letting a murderer go free.
0: But Howell

0: didn't get the opportunity to defend his client in court. The reason was that phone call to the Utah County Sheriff's Office, a call from a woman named Rachel Bingham. And here's what she had to say.
1: I've just been blocking it out like it didn't happen. And I just watched the news, and these people are going to go to jail, prison, probably life sentence.
0: What she had been blocking out was a bombshell. Her ex-husband, Martin Bond, told her he and a friend named Benjamin Rettig went to Kay's house to steal his guns.
1: They pulled out their guns and told him to put zip ties on. He said that he wasn't willing at first, but he eventually did.
0: Bond, she said, told her everything.
1: He said that they took him to the bathroom and bent him over the tub.
0: And cut his throat. And then...
1: he said right after that they heard the doorbell ring, and it was the two.
0: The two were Roger and Pam, and we know the rest of the story. Rachel Bingham kept the secret for months until finally her conscience won out. And she told the police one more thing, how the crooks got the drop on Kay Mortensen. It turned out that Martin's dad and Kay were old friends. Kay had known Martin as a kid, which is why Kay, armed against intruders, welcomed him in and turned his back to his killers.
2: He had planned for any worst-case scenario to happen, except for the one that happened to him.
3: In that, there are so many ironies, aren't there?
2: There are so many ironies, yeah.
0: The biggest, perhaps? Roger and Pam's crazy story about armed intruders was true all along, though Sergeant Knutson still had trouble believing it.
4: I can pick up the case, and I can read through it. And I can read through it, and I can see discrepancy after discrepancy. I can see...
3: but can you see where maybe that ain't enough?
4: Yeah. Mm-hmm.
0: And as for treating as possible evidence the dream sequence of a girl on meth?
4: This is evidence? Well, it's more circumstantial evidence. It's a lead.
3: You'd even call that circumstantial evidence?
4: I think it's definitely something we follow up with.
3: Saying she had a dream.
4: It's a good dream, and it's pretty close.
0: And in the end, the prosecutor admitted, he and the detectives got it wrong.
5: Based upon the new physical evidence that we have located, we anticipate dismissing the charges against Roger and Pam Mortensen tomorrow.
0: Roger and Pam were finally freed.
6: Those 4.5 months seemed like 4,500 years. I felt like I was in there forever.
0: Pam got a standing ovation from an unlikely crowd.
6: As I was walking out of that big dorm area, there was 90 women clapping and cheering for me. They knew I was innocent. And for me, having the situation that we dealt with Roger's family turning against us, friends turning against us, to have that support of those people that people would consider criminals, to have them cheer and yell and scream was a very emotional thing for me.
0: Pam wanted the prosecutor to issue a public apology. That would help make up for what all this has cost them, she said. We offered the prosecutor this forum.
7: Am I sorry? Yeah, I am. I have no problem with saying that I made a mistake. We didn't try to defraud anyone. We didn't try to lie. We didn't try to fabricate anything. But we made a mistake.
0: Pam and Roger filed a lawsuit, arguing that the prosecutors and detectives lied to the grand jury. But just a few months later, the U.S. Supreme Court ruled that grand jury witnesses and prosecutors were immune from civil litigation. So the judge dismissed their case.
3: So let me understand this. The police come to your house, you're arrested, your names are dragged through the mud. Then somebody gets the right guy, and they say, well, bye, see you later.
6: Exactly. Yes.
0: As in so many cases, Bond and Rettig ended up blaming each other. Rettig took a deal, got 25 to life. Bond went to trial, was convicted, and is doing life without parole. The star prosecution witness, Rachel Bingham. And if she hadn't come forward, would two innocent people be in prison today?
3: It's going to chase you for a while.
4: A little, but I can put it behind me. The case is closed out. What I'm happy about for me personally is the family has closure.
0: But do they? It isn't just Kay's murder they must learn to live with, but also the wreckage strewn for God knows how long through the family story.
2: I had emotions of happiness and relief, but still there's some regret that I didn't support Roger and Pam from the beginning.
8: It changes your perspective on the world, it really does.
0: And, by the way, said Roger and Pam, a little piece of advice.
6: If anything happens and there's anything dealing with law enforcement, you don't say a word and you get an attorney.
0: As for Darla, who'd finally found the love of her life, what was there to say?
9: That moment of sunshine snatched away, huh?
10: Yep. You just take what life brings you, and it's not always what you'd expected. When you're a young girl, you have all your dreams of what your life's going to be, and somehow it just doesn't quite work out that way.
11: That's all for now. I'm Lester Holt. Thanks for joining us.
12: What I had in my mind was, he's done this before. He's hunting women.
13: That young woman up there on the hillside could have been you.
12: Yeah, that was his plan.
14: Your 21-year-old daughter has just suddenly vanished.
15: It's devastating.
16: This beautiful young lady disappeared after going to meet a photographer. My heart dropped. What if it is the same guy?
17: Were there other women who came forward?
18: Several other women.
16: He said, we're casting for the new James Bond movie. You're perfect.
12: He told me there was a photo shoot happening. It was up in the Hollywood Hills.
19: He said, well, you need this certain outfit. High heels, but not too high. A shorter skirt, but not too short.
20: He grabbed me, pulled me by my hair, dragged me back to the bed. I said, this guy's done this before. He'll do it again, and he will kill someone.
11: An intriguing turn in the mystery from our hit podcast, Murder in the Hollywood Hills.
12: You wonder, how has he not been stopped? I wanted to get all these women together. I wanted to bring him out of the shadows.
11: Young women with big dreams stalked by a predator. But in a Hollywood twist, could they turn the tables on him? I'm Lester Holt, and this is Dateline. Here's Keith Morrison with The Girl with the Hibiscus Tattoo.
0: This is where she came. The young woman drove in her little car up the winding confusion of narrow roads, among houses perched like spectators peering out at the show down below. Hollywood and the vast city beyond. Her name was Christy Johnson. She was 21, not quite 22. And then, as evening fell over the steep canyons, she simply vanished like the sun.
21: Where is she? That she, you know, doesn't have communication to me, that she's not calling.
0: This is the story of what happened to Christy. It's about a smooth-talking Hollywood predator.
12: I really knew this guy was up to something bad.
0: And it's about a sisterhood of women who banded together after the legal system failed to protect them.
12: What we have as victims inherently is a powerful voice. We come together and use our voices, we win. It's powerful.
0: Our story begins in 2003. Christy Johnson was just starting out, finally on her own, here in the city of a million dreams, or close to it, a shared apartment in Santa Monica. And with dreams of her own, said her dad, Kirk, but not the starry-eyed kind. Christy's were more grounded.
22: She wanted to be a makeup person. She
23: correct.
22: Talked about working behind the scenes. She
23: that's
22: about
23: correct.
22: Producing or directing, possibly.
23: Something in that industry. She felt like she was on her way, you know, when this happened.
0: When this happened? Seems like another age now. Decades have passed since the events I'll describe here. all before the iPhone or Facebook or the widespread use of high-def TV. But I'm telling you now because it's a tale that did not die. Even now, remains a wound that hasn't quite healed. I met Christie's mom, Terry Hall, back toward the beginning. She had no idea what was to come. How could she?
21: Christie and I spoke on the phone every day. You know, we enjoyed being with each other and doing things together and had a very close relationship.
0: It was the day after Valentine's Day, February 15th. That Saturday morning, like every morning, Christie called her mother at home up in Northern California. She told Terry she was headed to the Century City Mall to do some shopping.
21: And I said, okay, great, you know, don't buy, you know, anything. Pick something out and it'll be your Valentine's present.
0: By Sunday, Christie should have called her mother again. She did not.
21: I thought, no, that's strange.
9: Kind of a low-grade anxiety.
21: Right, like, gee, I wonder what's happening here, you know, that I can't get a hold of her.
0: Again she called, and again. 2 days went by. No answer, no call.
21: When I couldn't get a hold of her on a cell phone again, I called her on her direct line at work. And when I got her answering message on her work phone is when I became very alarmed.
0: That was Monday. Christie, ever conscientious, wouldn't miss work. Terry called a co-worker of Christie's, who was also worried. And so far away and beyond anxious, Terry phoned the Santa Monica police.
21: I think my first reaction was, oh my God, she's been in a car accident somewhere, or maybe she, you know, maybe her car has gone off a cliff, they haven't found her. They suggested that I call all the local hospitals, which I did.
0: But she wasn't at any of them. Mind you, not so uncommon for a young woman to just take off for a while. Maybe that's what happened? Just the same, the officer took a report. Tall, attractive young woman, blonde hair, hibiscus flower tattoo on the small of her back. The officer was getting a bad feeling about this one, and so he walked down the hall to talk to the on-duty detective, Virginia Obenchain, who got that very same feeling.
9: So you really were taking this seriously from the get-go?
6: Oh, from the moment we found out about it.
0: It was later that day when Kirk, divorced from Christie's mom and far away in Michigan, got the phone call that Christie was missing.
23: It's devastating. You know, there's not a word that describes it other than the fact that you just, you don't have any answers. What is this? What? Maybe she got on a sailboat and went to Mexico. Maybe she went to a concert.
9: You better hope so.
23: Yeah. You're hoping that that's the case. And immediately, I made travel arrangements to fly to Los Angeles.
0: Detective Obenchain told the family that investigators had spoken to Christie's roommate, a woman named Carrie. Carrie gave the police an important lead that Christie had indeed gone to the mall, bursting into their apartment with big news.
6: She was all excited because she was going to do an audition that was going to bring in some big dollars.
0: This is the police recording of a detective's interview with Christie's roommate.
1: She says, I'm so excited. She goes, I met this guy. And she was like really excited.
0: Christie told Carrie some of the things that the man at the mall said, something about an incredible opportunity, a very special audition to, perhaps, appear in a Bond movie.
1: But they're looking for a fresh face, they're looking for someone like in a James Bond movie.
0: Christie also told Carrie she was to wear a very specific outfit to the audition, a man's white dress shirt, a super short miniskirt, sheer pantyhose, and a pair of sky-high stiletto heels.
1: She had to be real sultry and sexy. That's what they were looking for. And they were going to give her a necktie to wear.
9: So what did you do after getting word about the roommate and the fact that she'd been shopping?
6: We went to the Century City Mall and looked at the videotapes to see if we can see Christie.
9: Videotapes of everything in the mall that day? Must be a lot of videotape to look at.
6: There was a lot of videotape to look at.
0: And there she was, on the grainy security camera.
6: Well, we saw a picture of her in one of the stores buying the skirt.
0: But that was it. Though they canvassed every camera in the mall, there was no video of her with a man. Nothing.
5: you've checked all the hospitals, you've checked the tapes at the mall, you've checked with the roommate, you've checked with the phone, and no Christy, what do you do?
6: Well, we decided to go to the media and ask for the public's help.
7: The family and the police department are very concerned because this is very uncharacteristic of her behavior to not show up to work yesterday and today. And no one has seen her since Saturday afternoon.
15: And calls started coming in. One of them from a young woman named Susan Murphy.
5: What was it like to get that call from Susan Murphy?
6: That opened up the whole case. It was unbelievable.
15: The case of the slippery predator.
6: He was in a place where he wasn't supposed to be.
15: The man who attacked women and manipulated the law.
20: I said it then to everyone involved in the case. This guy has done this before, he'll do it again, and he will kill someone. Because he almost killed me.

0: terror is what it was.
1: The Johnson family.
0: Christy Johnson's mother rushed to L.A., frantic, eager to do something, to find her.
2: The recovery center has.
0: Unable to do much beyond hold it together or try to, and spread the word. Her father, Kirk, flew in, went to Christy's apartment in Santa Monica, did all he could think of just then.
3: When I got there, here are these two local TV vans.
0: Yeah.
3: Someone said, "Who are you?" "Well, I'm Christy's father."
4: How long has she lived with this year? Do you know all of
5: her? Since November.
3: And I had made a poster with a picture of Christy. And I wrote a note. I said, "Christy, please come home. Love, Dad."
5: You know, the strength of the family.
0: Kirk told everyone who'd listen about Christy. Born in California, moved with her family to Saugatuck, Michigan, where she played high school basketball and sailed out on the lake.
3: She was a great sailor. She's very skillful at that. She had a very close group of friends. She had a high school class of 60, so everybody knew everybody.
0: But after a year of college, Christy decided she really wanted to be out west.
2: She told me, you know, how beautiful it was and how much, you know, she was enjoying being in California.
0: Terry followed her daughter west, explored California with her, and now she was beside herself.
6: Boy, I can't imagine how that must feel.
2: You move into action, you know. I was almost void of having feelings. I was just on the phone the whole time.
0: Kirk was surprised Christy would even think of showing up for a so-called audition.
7: Does it sound like Christy?
3: Not really, because Christy was very, I would say, street smart.
7: Yeah, that's what others have said about her.
3: That she would have some doubt, you know, but, you know, she knows, don't speak with strangers, you know, you don't know who they are.
0: Christy had told her roommate that her meeting with the industry guy was at 5:30 p.m., but where? Phone technology was not quite so revealing back then, but cell phone records might tell them something, so Detective Obenchain got Christie's and discovered that her cell phone last dialed out at 5:32 p.m., but not from Beverly Hills, which is where she told her roommate she was going. Instead, the call was placed from Laurel Canyon, up in the Hollywood Hills.
7: So you must have been wondering, what the heck is she doing up there?
8: Yes.
7: And then after that last ping, nothing?
8: Nothing.
0: And then 5 days after Christy vanished, a woman named Susan Murphy saw a tiny article in the Los Angeles Times about Christy and how family and police were trying desperately to find her.
9: This is an article I read, and it mentions this beautiful young lady who disappeared after going to meet a photographer, and that's all it says.
7: What was your reaction when you read this?
9: Call it women's intuition. I just knew. My heart dropped.
0: And just like that, Susan Murphy picked up the phone and called the police.
9: I just started my story, and they said, "Can you hold on?" And they immediately put me in touch with the lead detective on the case, Detective Obenchain.
0: Susan told Detective Obenchain that she, too, had been approached by a man at the Century City Mall just a few weeks before Christy went missing. He told her he was in the business, and he gave a name, Victor Thomas, which gave police something to work with, at least. Except there seemed to be no such person, at least no Victor Thomas who fits Susan's description. But when they pulled security video from the mall, sure enough, there was a guy. First, he seemed to be following Susan around Macy's, and then he approached her.
9: He just said, "I think you're very attractive." He said, "I'm a director of photography, and we're casting for the new James Bond movie." And he said, "We've been casting all day, and you're the look we want. You're perfect." And I had enough experience to kind of know that this was a come-on, a pickup. And I knew that. And
7: yet?
9: I was very intrigued. If it's true, hey, cool. That'd be great. How fun would that be to be a Bond girl?
0: The man invited her to come to an audition, said he'd set it up for the following day. Gave her an address in West Hollywood. And she went. But she brought her boyfriend along, just in case.
9: And I noticed that it was an abandoned building, it looked like to me, so I thought, okay. I said, well, first of all, I'm not going anywhere with you. I said, I need some identification. And he said, oh, I don't have any identification. I said, you don't? I go, where is it? He goes, I left it on the set. I go, you did?
1: On the set?
9: On the set.
0: Susan knew then the guy was trying to scam her.
9: I started, like, motioning to Mark to get out of the car.
1: You realized you were with somebody.
9: I was with somebody. It's like, you know, you're not right for the part anyway. He's like, just forget it.
0: And at that, the guy, whoever he actually was, took off, ran away. But there were crucial extra details Susan had to offer to Detective Obenchain, details police had not made public. And very similar to what Christy had told her roommate.
9: He said, it's very, very important that I wear stilettos, black stilettos as high as possible. And then he said, a black miniskirt, preferably. But any miniskirt would be great. Pantyhose, a white man's shirt, hair slicked back, really tight in a ponytail, and a man's tie. He said he would provide the tie.
0: Detective Obenchain asked Susan to sit with a sketch artist.
8: Police have reportedly...
0: And then the Santa Monica PD got the drawing to the media. And one morning soon after, an actress named Kathy DeBono happened to be watching TV.
10: And I recognized him instantly.
0: So right away, she called the police.
10: I told them that I saw the news and that I'd met this man at the Century City Mall several years prior.
0: Oh, yes, the guy at the mall. But Kathy wasn't going to be the prey. She would become the hunter.
10: He seemed really good at what he was doing, and so I wanted to see if I could understand what he was about.
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0: When police investigating the disappearance of Christy Johnson appealed to the public for help, Christy's grateful family could only hope it would make some sort of difference.
1: Somebody will know something.
0: And sure enough, somebody did. Lots of somebodies, beginning with Susan Murphy's story of her frightening encounter with the man who said his name was Victor Thomas.
2: The subject approached her and insisted in a very aggressive manner that she come with him immediately.
0: Susan's story and her composite sketch of a possible suspect set off a chain reaction.
3: What kind of response did you get?
4: Well, we set up a tip line. We got, probably 1,000 calls on the tip line.
0: One of them from a woman who just happened to catch the story on the morning TV news. This woman, Kathy DeBono, the guy in the mall. She knew about him, all right.
3: There was no doubt in your mind.
5: Not for a second. No doubt whatsoever. I called the police.
0: When Kathy heard how Christy disappeared and then saw that picture of a possible abductor, it instantly brought her back to an experience she had at that very same Century City Mall, late 98 or early 99. She was 28 at the time, unusually tall and very fit and already in the business of Hollywood, with, among other things, Chicago Hope and a recurring role on Star Trek Deep Space Nine. She was just minding her own business when a well-dressed man approached her.
5: And he said to me, "Excuse me, are you an actress or a model?" And I just stopped and said, yeah. And he said, "I really like your legs. You look perfect for something we're casting right now. Can we talk about it for a little while?"
3: There are two ways of saying that. How did he say it?
5: His tone.
3: His weird level was? His creep level was?
5: At this point in the conversation, his creep level didn't exist. He was just a gentleman, well-groomed.
3: Did you wear a suit?
5: He was wearing a suit. An expensive-looking gray suit, and he had baby blue eyes, kind of like yours, and, you know, very, very disarming, very gentle demeanor, a very gentle energy. He was just a normal guy at this point in the conversation.
0: Thing was, Kathy was used to auditions, was used to hearing professionals discuss her look and whether it would work for some TV or movie role. But this guy seemed just a little off. Like when he tried to lure her to a photo shoot and told her to bring the very same provocative wardrobe that Christy's roommate and Susan Murphy had described to police.
5: A white man's button-down shirt and shiny stockings. He said the stockings were important because it was all about the legs. And a black mini skirt, as short as it could be, as tight as it could be. And black stiletto heels.
3: And he would bring the necktie.
5: I knew it was BS.
0: And warning bells started to go off.
5: He wanted me to go to an audition. And anytime anyone wanted to set up an audition, I would have them go through my agent. That was just sort of the run of things. That's how you did it. And he didn't want to do that. He didn't want to go through my agent. He had a lot of excuses for it, which were, look, agents are to get you in the door. You're already in the door. I'm sitting here talking to you. Agents will slow this whole process down, and you might miss out on this opportunity if we go that route. So you don't really want to do that. Well, that was a big red flag to me.
0: But Kathy kept listening.
3: You know, a lot of people would just got up and walked away. Said, forget it, creep. You're gone. Why didn't you do that?
5: I suppose they would have. I think the only way I can answer that is my own natural curiosity.
0: Natural curiosity she picked up from her father, a detective in New York. Anyway, the guy at the mall.
5: He seemed really good at what he was doing. So I stayed and continued to talk to him and asked him questions. And he told me there was a photo shoot happening right now, that it was up in the Hollywood Hills, not far away from the Century City Mall.
0: The Hollywood Hills, as police now knew, is the area where Christy's cell phone last pinged.
5: He suggested that I leave the mall with him. Right then and there, he would drive me to the audition and bring me back to my car later. Well, I certainly was never going to do that. I said, well, I'm not going to leave the mall and go somewhere with a strange man. I'm sure you can understand. And he handled that beautifully. He wasn't offended.
0: But still hoping to see what was up with this guy, Kathy did drive to the address he gave her. But she took a little insurance with her. a friend and professional stuntman named Chester. So she got to the house, but the guy did not come out to meet her.
3: So he would have looked out the window, saw Chester in the car, and just didn't do it.
5: That's my assumption. He saw Chester and aborted his mission, yeah. I was disappointed because I wanted to learn more, and now the opportunity to learn more was done. I would just have to move on and hope that no one fell for his ruse.
0: So that was that. Except, of course, it wasn't. That strange man was going to change the course of her life. Hers, and a few more, that is.
3: You were his target that day.
6: I think I was the target for a month, almost a month.

0: What happened to Christy Johnson up here in the Hollywood Hills? No signal from her phone, no sign anywhere of her white Miata. Though the Santa Monica police had already issued a BOLO, be on the lookout for the car.
1: We're going to go up the hill.
0: Groups of people who didn't even know Christy gathered to see if they could help.
1: If I didn't help, I would have felt worse.
0: All the work people were doing to find her daughter kept Terry going.
2: I was always hopeful that she was somewhere alive. Christy was a very strong woman, and I knew that if she was in a circumstance that she could survive, that she would.
0: Waiting and praying, Terry pushed to keep her daughter's disappearance front and center in Los Angeles.
2: Bring Christy back to us. I talked to the media. It was a big media blitz of just trying to get the message out there of Christy's missing.
3: She's searching for her.
0: That media blitz helped. Women who heard about the case were on edge.
4: My mom said, you know, there's this girl missing, and they said something about someone posing as a photographer. And I said, oh, okay, Mom, thanks. I'll keep my eyes open for that.
0: Like Christy Johnson, Alice Walker was just getting started in Los Angeles. She'd brought her skills with her. She was an actress, dancer, and writer. None of them paying very much yet. So to make ends meet, she got a job as a server at a popular restaurant in the Century City Mall. This is how she remembers it 2 decades later.
4: This man sat down at my table. He said that he had written a book about a man who is being framed for making snuff films. And I didn't know what snuff films were, so he had to tell me what they were. They're films where someone gets killed.
5: Yeah.
4: And really gets killed.
5: Did he say what his name was?
4: He said his name was Victor.
0: Victor. Mind you, said Alice, he didn't seem scary or creepy, as he proposed the most amazing possibility, to try out for a role in a Bond movie. He invited her to an audition, she said. It would be here in this building in West Hollywood. Same place Susan Murphy had gone for her bogus audition. But it sounded real, said Alice. Victor told her the movie's director would be there to watch her audition. Oh, and also, Victor told her she'd have to wear a black miniskirt, pantyhose, stilettos, and a man's white dress shirt. And she went. But the director wasn't there. Still, Victor suggested, why not practice a few moves? Okay, she said.
4: I did this walk in circles. And then he showed me, you know, kind of one other thing. I had to cross my legs and then hook one ankle over the other ankle.
5: Okay.
4: And it was just very important that my ankles were really, really tight.
5: That's strange.
4: Very strange.
0: But not.

0: Not frightening, yet. Then Victor told her she'd have to come back again when the director was available, and so a few days later, she did, but still, no director. And this time it got a little weird when he told her to try on the necktie he'd brought with him.
1: So what I did is he put the necktie on and I put my thumb in front of the knot so that he couldn't tie a necktie on me for real. And I just kept my finger there, kind of just ready to...
2: You really did that?
1: Yeah, I took the necktie off. I went to leave. He said, well, let's try again in a day or two. I'll see what the schedule is.
0: And then Christy vanished. Alice was watching TV and saw the sketch of the person of interest.
1: And I thought, wow, if someone had to draw Victor, that would be him. And then I just, I didn't take it in that they could be the same person.
2: Really?
1: Somewhere inside, I just wasn't ready for that.
2: Yep.
1: You know, just total denial, I guess.
0: But deep inside, Alice was freaked out. And then a co-worker from the restaurant phoned her.
1: And she said, you know, the police came here. Somebody said something about James Bond, and it made me think of you and that person you were meeting with. And then it just kind of all came together. So went to the police and brought the outfit.
3: He had told her that he was producing the next Bond movie and he wanted her to be a Bond girl.
2: Didn't change the script at all. It was just the same all the time.
3: Yes.
2: And the same pickup place.
3: And the same clothing. And the same pickup line.
0: When did the man who called himself Victor first approach Alice? Just hours after he ran away from Susan Murphy and her boyfriend. Same guy. Same M.O. Alice told the police that the last time she heard from him was February 15th. The very day Christy went missing.
1: He left a message. You know, I remember in the message he said something like, you know, I really need to get a hold of you. I'm trying to get a hold of you. He just sounded strangely frantic.
0: Had the man grabbed Christy because he couldn't reach Alice? And just who was he? That's about when Detective Obenchain got yet another phone call. Something about that composite sketch, said the caller.
3: And that was from a parole agent who said, that looks like my parolee.
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0: Detective Obenchain and the Santa Monica police got hundreds of tips about a possible suspect in the disappearance of Christy Johnson. The most urgent of those tips was attached to a name, Victor, a smooth operator who'd apparently been approaching young women for years, inviting them to audition for a role in a Bond movie, just like the guy Christy had rushed off to see. But what happened to her? L.A. is a vast expanse of places to hide. A living person or a body?
1: What did you suspect at that point?
2: We didn't know where she was. We didn't know if she was still alive. We were hoping she was still alive. We never gave up hope.
1: Any leads at all?
2: Nothing. There was no bank activity. There was no phone activity. Nothing.
0: And though police heard stories about this Victor character, he seemed elusive too.
3: Everybody was doing everything that they could. I mean, we had overtime people manning the tip lines. We had all six of us in robbery homicide working the case. We had other detectives helping us pass out flyers at the Century City Mall, do other computer work that we were looking for. And we were working pretty much 20-hour days without a day off. We were exhausting every lead possible, everything that we could think of.
0: Until Detective Obenchain picked up the phone and found herself talking to yet another woman who'd encountered Victor, his parole officer.
2: She said that he had just gotten out of prison, that he was her parolee. She gave us his full name, his birth date, everything.
1: What was his full name?
2: Victor Paleologus.
0: And just like that, here he was. Here, finally, was the Victor who'd targeted Alice Walker and Susan Murphy and Kathy DeBono. Had to be the very same Victor who lured Christy to some phony audition in the Hollywood Hills. The parole officer told Detective Obenchain that Victor Paleologus had not been checking in after he was released from prison on January 20th, less than a month before Christy went missing.
1: And he just got out of prison for what?
2: A sexual assault.
1: What was that like to hear?
2: That did not sound good. I was very, very concerned for Christy.
0: But Victor Paleologus was not so hard to track down after all. He hadn't taken off somewhere, though he may have wanted to. No, Victor had made a big mistake.
2: Turns out when we were looking for Victor, he was in custody by Beverly Hills Police Department for auto theft.
1: Auto theft? What did he try to do?
2: He went on a test drive with the salesman and the vehicle. They got back to the dealership, and he said, I'm going to take the car. They had some conversation, and he walked by where the keys to the car were, picked up the keys, and took the car.
0: Beverly Hills police videotaped their pursuit of the stolen BMW as it raced into the parking lot of another Los Angeles mall.
1: How long did it take to catch him?
2: Beverly Hills was right on the money.
1: They don't like car theft there.
2: They don't like car theft, so they had him in custody within an hour.
1: And being a parolee, he'd be back inside the slammer in no time.
2: Yes, and then he went to county jail.
0: So Detective Obenchain's colleagues headed to the Men's Central Jail in downtown Los Angeles. But when they got there to pick up Paleologus, they couldn't find him.
2: He was in a place where he wasn't supposed to be.
0: The Men's Central is a truly massive place. Thousands of men are housed here at any given time. And somehow Victor must have learned that police were on their way and had gone into hiding. But how is that possible in a jail? He had to be in here somewhere. Guards were sent off to find him.
2: And apparently he was down in the laundry room and there were three other inmates there and he was offering to give one of the inmates $5,000 to switch wristbands with him because it was a matter of life or death. Well, we all know you don't get the death penalty for car theft.
1: No, but you do for a few other things, don't you?
2: Yes, you do.
1: At least one. Was somebody who looked like he did or that they could be confused?
2: No. These were three male Hispanics and he's Greek.
0: Eventually, they brought Victor into an interview room and tried to pin him down. Where was Christy? What had he done to her? And it was like trying to eat soup with a fork.
2: I knew he was lying through his teeth and that he was not being honest with us.
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0: By the time a handcuffed Victor Paleologos was ushered into the Santa Monica police headquarters, Detective Virginia Obenchain had a pretty good idea of the person she was dealing with. That is, a guy who liked to control and manipulate women. So Detective Obenchain made a decision.
1: Did you do the interview with Victor Paleologos?
2: I did not. I let my partners do it because I didn't want Victor to try and manipulate things, and we wanted to get answers quickly.
1: You thought because you were a woman he would try to manipulate you?
2: Oh, yeah.
1: Why?
2: Because that's usually sexual assailants. It's not about the sex. It's about manipulation and domination and control. So I did not want that.
1: He would spend all of his time trying to do that, and you wouldn't get anything out of him.
2: Exactly.
0: Answers would be crucial if they had any hope of finding Christy Johnson alive or dead. But when the subject of that young woman was brought up, Paleologos clammed up.
2: He said nothing about Christy. Every time we asked about Christy, he changed the subject and said, I don't know anything. He told us that he stole the car because he wanted to go to Mexico.
1: Now, why would he want to go to Mexico?
2: Exactly.
1: Did he have an answer for that?
2: He did not.
1: Huh. Well, I think you knew what the answer was.
2: Oh, I definitely knew what the answer was.
1: So when he refused to talk about Christy, what did that say to you?
2: That told me that something was wrong.
0: Who was this guy? Obenchain learned Paleologos grew up in a suburban town near Philadelphia. He had moved to L.A. in his 20s. He was divorced. He had owned three different failed restaurants. The last one right here in the same building where Alice and Susan went to meet him. He was 40 years old as he sat in the police interview room, dodging questions about Christy Johnson. Christy's parents, unaware of all that, clung to their thin string of hope, held their vigils. By February 27th, her 22nd birthday, Christy had been missing nearly 2 weeks. That morning, her father appeared on the Today Show, doing the only thing he could do, plead for his daughter's return. He was praying she was locked up somewhere, alive.
3: It's Christy's birthday, and she deserves a lot more than where she's at now. And I just pray that this individual can watch this show, and I have one thing to say to him. Let her go.
0: They held on to anything they could, even as police told them about their prime suspect. Christy's mom, Terry Hall.
4: And my first question was, has this person who you've arrested, has he ever been arrested for murder before? And they said no. So then, of course, as a parent, I'm very hopeful. I'm thinking, okay, maybe this is somebody who's abducted my daughter, but he hasn't murdered her.
0: And then another tip from a real estate agent named Paul Cady, who told police he'd encountered the very man they had just arrested, and right around the time Christy vanished. That is, a man named Victor, who seemed very interested in properties in the Hollywood Hills.
2: So Paul had shown him several houses, and at one of the houses, Victor had Paul go into another room, close the door, and screamed, and then asked Paul, can you hear that? Which kind of struck me as odd.
0: Odd, yes. More than odd, disturbing. So Obenchain got the list of the properties Katie showed Victor. Many were near Laurel Canyon, where Christy made her last phone call.
5: All the houses that the real estate agent had shown Victor, we wrote search warrants on to see if there was any evidence in there and to see if she was in there.
0: But they didn't find her or anything else that would help their case. Down the hill in Century City, though, something had turned up. But was it good news? No, it was not.
6: Kristen Johnson's car was found parked right here at the St. Regis Hotel valet parking area.
0: The St. Regis was right beside the Century City Mall. So, of course, police went over every inch of the Miata, swabbed it for DNA, dusted for fingerprints on every surface, and there weren't any. Aside from one print from Christy, the car was perfectly clean. But here was a useful bit. The valet attendant told detectives that a man dropped off the car before dawn, the morning after Christie disappeared.
2: Drove the Miata into the valet area, and he just left. And he said, and the valet said, no, I've got to park the car. And he just took off.
0: Was that man Victor Paleologus? The detective arranged for a lineup.
2: It's where they put the suspect with five other similar-looking people and see if the witnesses can pick the right person out.
1: Is a live lineup more effective, you think, than looking at a photo array?
2: Yes.
1: What makes you think so?
2: Because you get to see all of the person, not just a headshot.
1: See how they move, see how they look at you,
2: yes,
1: or whatever.
0: She brought in Susan Murphy, too, and her boyfriend, along with the parking valet.
2: Susan and her boyfriend both picked Victor out.
1: Right away?
2: And
1: boom,
2: the valet.
1: Like that?
2: Right away. Mm-hmm. And the valet could not identify him.
1: Interesting. Did that worry you?
2: Yes and no. The valet only saw him for a brief second and really didn't have that much, you know, to look at other than a quick glimpse and then the back of his head.
0: Lineup over, the detective and her witnesses emerged into the L.A. sunshine.
1: And then what happened?
2: Then we get out of the lineup, and the phones were ringing incessantly.
0: The calls were coming from the Hollywood Hills. It was there, after several days of rain, that a few locals set out for a hike, and they saw a body, or what looked like a body, down a steep hillside, and called 911. The spot on the hill wasn't very far from a house the real estate agent had shown Victor. In fact, police had already searched the house. What the hikers had seen was about 80 feet down the steep incline, a body partially hidden by a sleeping bag, caught up in some brush. Obenchain needed to get down there.
2: I got lowered into the ravine.
1: Got lowered?
2: Lowered.
1: By?
2: By the fire department.
1: But they put you out in the end of a... Oh,
2: yes.
1: My gosh. What was that like?
2: That was a very scary first few seconds.
0: Was Christie down there? What had Victor Paleologus done? The very question another detective would soon contemplate about another young woman all the way across the country.
7: I started looking into unsolved cases that we had, and one of the ones I found was a Jane Doe that had been discovered in January of 1988.
0: Maybe answers would come with a kiss in a prison yard.
8: He didn't know that I was coming on that day. I surprised him. I wanted him to be a little off guard.

0: Working, going to college part-time, pursuing work behind the scenes in the film industry. And then she went missing.
1: It's like she vanished off the face of the earth.
2: Yeah.
0: Now Detective Virginia Obenchain was faced with a grim task, identifying the human remains found dumped on a Hollywood hillside. She had been told that Christie had a flower tattooed on the small of her back.
1: Did you see this hibiscus tattoo?
2: I did.
0: It was her, no question. She'd been tied up. Her hands and feet were still bound. It had been 16 days since Christie told her roommate she was rushing off to an audition for a part in a new Bond movie. And instead, it appeared she had run into a trap set by a predator. The chief of police called to let Christie's parents know.
3: And he said, we found Christie, but she's no longer with us. That's what he said. And I told him, I said, just treat her with dignity, please.
1: Did you kind of know by that point that that's the answer you'd be getting?
3: Yeah, it didn't surprise me. He finally found her.
0: The coroner determined the cause of death.
2: She was strangled and that she had a radiating fracture of the skull.
0: There were no signs of sexual assault, though. Obenchain was already beginning to form a theory of the crime.
1: It's about the manipulation and domination.
2: Correct.
1: He tried something and she said no, and his reaction was to strangle her until she was dead. Or until he thought she was dead.
2: That's our speculation.
0: And then, said Detective Obenchain, the killer tossed Christie Johnson over the edge and down that steep hill.
2: That was perimortem when she was pushed down the side of the mountain.
1: So she wasn't dead yet?
2: Not quite.
0: With Christie there on the hillside, those stilettos and the hose she'd been told were so important to bring. Christie's mother had held on to hope for as long as she could. Now she could not help but imagine things no mother should ever have to imagine.
4: Those horrific last moments, we will never know exactly what happened.
5: You find yourself wondering and imagining.
4: Oh, of course, of course. And, you know, there are the nightmares that accompany that. The only way that I can actually deal with that is to constantly remind myself when those thoughts come into my mind that Christie is not there anymore. She's not at that spot.
0: At the Santa Monica PD, Detective Obenchain knew she needed to find some tangible evidence to connect Christie to her person of interest, Victor Paleologos. She had her eyewitnesses to his behaviors, Susan Murphy and her boyfriend, who'd easily ID'd him in the lineup.
6: I knew it was immediately.
0: But Obenchain needed DNA, fingerprints, something to hang a case on. They had her Miata, but except for one of Christie's prints on the door jamb, it had been wiped clean. Whatever forensic evidence detectives hoped to find with Christie on the side of the hill had been washed away in the rain, or was never there in the first place.
2: And there isn't always DNA, there isn't always trace evidence, there isn't always a fingerprint left.
7: And there wasn't a lot of stuff in this case.
2: There was nothing.
0: Nothing but an ever-growing chorus of women who said Victor Paleologos targeted them, too. Women like Alice Walker and Kathy DeBono and Susan Murphy.
1: Were there other women who came forward to tell you their stories?
2: There were. There were several other women that came forward.
0: Like this woman, who said she had to fight for her life.
8: I'm now screaming, help, help, rape, help, and he's yelling profanities at me right and left.
0: No certainty their stories would even be allowed at trial, let alone believed. But Detective Obenchain hoped so, because it was all she had.

0: dress shirt, and that he would provide a necktie.
1: Kathy DeBono got the come on, too.
2: He said the stockings were important because it was all about the legs.
1: But to establish a pattern of behavior that would be admissible in court, Obenchain needed more. So she dove into Victor's past, his rap sheet.
3: I read through some cases and I read through a lot of reports, and I was finding more and more victims. I didn't realize that he was that prolific.
1: Oh, but he was. Burglaries, identity thefts, frauds were listed. But it was the many terrible things Victor Palaiologos had perpetrated on women that caught Obenchain's attention. Starting all the way back in 1989, when Christine Kloogian met Victor Palaiologos. She was 21 at the time. She told us the story many years ago.
4: He looked good. He had a nice suit on, and he was very well groomed.
1: He told her his name was John Marino, and he worked in the music business. And when he asked her out, she said, great.
4: He said, I'll pick you up in a limousine. We'll have dinner, and there's a big industry party.
5: You'd meet some famous people.
4: He mentioned Madonna. He mentioned a couple of other people. So, well, that's fun.
1: He took her to dinner and after to a downtown hotel for that big industry party. But something didn't seem quite right.
4: We went up to 20-some-odd floor of Bonaventure Hotel. And at this point, I didn't hear noise. I didn't see security for a party. Then he had a key card, and I thought, this guy is definitely conning me right now.
1: But in an instant, they were in the room. And what followed was a kind of nightmare.
4: He was trying to kiss me, and I pushed him away, and then he just attacked me. He grabbed me. He threw me on the bed. He tried to rip my clothes off, and in that moment, he pulled ropes from behind the headboard.
5: He would have had to arrange those before.
4: Exactly.
1: She tried some self-defense moves she had learned.
5: You were actually fighting with him.
4: I was fighting with him, pushing him off.
1: It went on, said Christine, for more than an hour. In one moment, he seemed contrite.
4: I'm so sorry. This is terrible. I know this is not the way to get a woman. It's just things are going so badly at Columbia Records, and my brother has just died, and you know, I'm just really, really stressed right now, and I'm really sorry. This is not... And then he would come and attack me.
1: She tried to unlock the hotel room door.
4: In that moment, he knew,
5: She's leaving.
4: She's leaving. He grabbed me, pulled me by my hair, dragged me back to the bed. We rolled over the bed. He grabbed my neck with his arm and started to choke me.
1: Christine wriggled away somehow. And then...
4: Then I bit him on his crotch. He was fully clothed.
5: You bit him on his crotch?
4: I bit him on his crotch.
5: What
4: as
5: happened?
4: Hard as I possibly could. It works. He rolled over. He fell over. He's yelping and screaming.
1: Then Christine started screaming too.
4: I'm now screaming, help, help, rape, help. And he's yelling profanities at me right and left. And he grabbed his jacket and he ran out the door.
1: Hotel security came to help her. Her wrists were lacerated. She was bruised. She was traumatized. And Victor was arrested, charged with attempted rape, assault, and false imprisonment. There was a trial, but the jury believed him.
5: Our producer called, and the jury foreman said he didn't look like a rapist.
4: Now I'm getting angry. What does a rapist look like? He didn't look like a rapist. Well, what does a rapist look like?
1: For the one charge the jury hung on, false imprisonment, Victor Palaiologos pleaded guilty. His sentence was probation. Did that stop him? No. 2 years later, in 1991, he met a young actress named Elizabeth Davis and told her he worked for Disney. Took her to a bar, supposedly to talk about her career. And when she noticed a white powder had appeared in her drink, he ran away. Police came, took Elizabeth's statement, but Victor was not charged. In 1996, a woman he dated briefly said he broke into her house and chased her with a ligature. To avoid arrest, Victor barricaded himself in a mobile home in Malibu.
6: He's coming out.
1: When they finally arrested him, Victor refused to walk.
7: So they carried him to the waiting patrol car and his journey to jail.
1: He faced multiple charges, but pleaded them down to simple burglary. His sentence, again, probation. 2 years later, in 1998, he lured a young woman named Heather Maher to his vacant restaurant for a fake Bond movie audition. There, he bound her ankles, climbed on top of her, and tried to strangle her before she somehow found the strength to escape. He did time for that one, not quite 4 years, after he managed to deal away the most serious charges, attempted rape and false imprisonment. He pleaded no contest, only to assault. Then, January 20th, 2003, he was released into an unsuspecting world and went hunting. 26 days later, he found Christy Johnson at the mall. He'd been assaulting women for years and making sweet deals with the law, even though way back in 1989, Christine Kloogian tried to tell them.
4: I said it then to everyone involved in the case, the DA, the detectives, the police. I said, this guy's done this before, he'll do it again, and he will kill someone because he almost killed me.
1: This time, Detective Obenchain wanted to put him away for good.
8: So how did you persuade a prosecutor that they should go ahead with charges? And this is a very serious charge against this guy, right? Death penalty, possibly.
3: It was a death penalty case. We had enough of the women that came forward with the exact same story, with the exact same clothing that he wanted them to wear. It's prior acts.
1: On May 12th, 3 months after Christy died, Victor Paleologos was charged with her murder. But Paleologos' attorney, Andrew Flyer, said it was all outrageous. His client was innocent.
9: His past was brought up, and they just assume that because he has a past, he must have done the present.
1: Flyer was so confident he agreed to allow Victor to speak to me while in jail.
10: Hello there.
1: Awaiting I'm trial. 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
17: 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Two taps later, Claire says nope to the charge, and Wells Fargo is on the case. 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

0: Detective Virginia Obenchain could not help but see the pattern. The killing of Christy Johnson was the final link in a chain. It started with Susan Murphy's recollection of the mystery man at the mall.
1: He said, "I'm a director of photography, and we're casting for the new James Bond movie."
0: Alice Walker echoed that.
2: He said, "Well, you need this certain outfit, a men's

0: The women who survived their encounters with Victor Paleologus described a man who, at first, was a gentleman, apparently successful, professional, disarming. But for our interview,
1: hello there.
0: Victor played a different role. With his lawyer beside him, the Victor I met in early 2005 portrayed himself as the ultimate downtrodden man whose mantra seemed to be, woe is me.
2: This is actually a hard time for me right now. My mother just passed away. I just learned about
0: it.
2: And so I'm very emotional about all of this.
0: He told me he was a religious man, a Catholic.
2: I can't imagine going through this without the love of God being with me.
0: He said jail is a scary place. Perhaps the truest thing he said. Truth was not really on offer here. Victor did admit to some fraud and ID theft, but when it came to the women he had preyed on, it was all stories, he said, stories they made up about him.
3: You've got a list of women who are telling pretty similar stories. Did you, for example, ever portray yourself to a woman as being in the entertainment industry?
2: No.
3: Never once?
2: No.
3: And yet, women look at your picture and say, yeah, he's the guy. He said he was a producer. They're making a James Bond film. Come and try out for it at this, you know, hotel room or someplace.
2: That's a lie.
3: They all lied?
2: Yes.
0: I asked him about Christine Kloogian, the woman who said he tried to rape her at a downtown hotel.
3: How do you explain that?
2: I explained it for what it was. It was, I met this young lady at a bar in Manhattan Beach. We had a relationship. We went out on a date. We ended up at a club in the West End Bonaventure. While we were there in the club, you know, dancing, we decided that we were going to get a room.
3: Did you tie her up?
2: No, nobody got tied up. There was no attack whatsoever.
0: As for the bruising and the lacerations on her wrists?
2: She had a string purse on her. I picked up her purse and grabbed it. She wrapped it around the wrist. She was pulling back. We got into this tug-of-war type of issue. Her strap broke, and she went flying back over to Credenza.
0: Then, he said, she threw an ashtray at him. And he stormed out.
2: All this other baloney that never happened. Okay? It was a lie. It never happened.
0: Odd, then, that he pleaded guilty to false imprisonment for what he did to Christine. I asked him about Heather Maher, the woman he attacked at the vacant restaurant, the case that sent him to prison for 4 years. He said he met her at a bar and bragged he knew a famous director who was making a James Bond kind of movie.
2: When we got to her car where she was parked in the street, she said, well, I'll tell you what, why don't we have a meeting? She says, why don't we get together tomorrow?
0: It was all Heather's idea, said Victor Paleologus.
3: And her story about what happened was just what? A lie?
2: Yeah, it was a lie.
0: Paleologus did admit to some things, more benign things.
2: All right, Alice Walker and Susan Murphy, I have no problem with saying that I did meet them, okay?
3: You did meet them.
2: I did meet them, okay?
3: Did you say that you were in the movie business?
2: Absolutely not.
0: He denied telling them what to wear, or that he could get them an audition for a movie. The reality, said Victor, was he was the victim here. All the women, he said, were using him.
2: I think that the incredible coverage of this whole case has drawn a lot of attention to people who have their own motives in mind for their, you know, to get themselves noticed in some way or fashion, to get themselves out of the drudgery of the no name.
3: They want to be actresses.
2: Right. You're talking about some women who had some hidden agendas.
3: You didn't have an agenda that day that involved going to the mall where you'd been before, where you'd talked to women before, where you'd been seen approaching women before. You didn't approach Christy Johnson there. That's what the world thinks happened. And that you suggested that she could be in a Bond film. And she, in her tremendous enthusiasm for some sort of career, drove up there in her Miata, and you tied her up.
2: No.
3: Killed her and put her in a sleeping bag and dumped her off the ravine?
2: No. That never happened.
0: None of it happened, said Victor.
2: I've never gone after anyone in any shape, way, or form to hurt them, period.
0: Come trial, woman after woman would disagree. But remember, the trial was about Christy, not about those other women. Victor's attorney, Andrew Flyer, told us that with paltry evidence, the prosecution didn't stand a chance.
1: This is a perfect textbook example of how somebody who's innocent, I don't care what about his past, can be railroaded based on prior prejudice. It is suspicious and it is coincidental. That does not equate to beyond a reasonable doubt.

0: many homicide cases are circumstantial. No video, no witnesses to the actual crime. But in the murder of Christy Johnson, the prosecution had an even bigger hurdle.
1: The fact that there was no forensic type evidence certainly was a challenge.
0: A challenge then prosecutor David Walgren hoped would be overcome by the testimony of woman after woman, each of whom had a story to tell about Victor Paleologos.
1: They were everything to the case, and without them, we most likely would not have had a case.
0: More than 3 years after Christie's death, on July 13, 2006, the trial began. The prosecutor told the jury about Christie's outing to a mall where she met a man who told her he could get her a part in a Bond movie. If she came to an audition that very evening, wearing a very specific outfit, a man's white dress shirt, a super short miniskirt, sheer pantyhose, and a pair of sky-high stiletto heels. But to prove that man was Victor Paleologos, the prosecutor brought in not fingerprints or DNA, but a parade of women who would tell their own stories of what happened when they encountered Victor, starting with Susan Murphy.
2: When that moment came, it was... I don't think that words can even describe the fear that I had.
3: Fear? What up?
2: Just facing this person again. He's going to remember looking at me 3.5 years ago and remember the things that he wanted to do to me. That was scary.
0: Susan identified herself on the video at Macy's and ID'd the man following her in the baseball cap as the defendant. As her voice quavered, she told the jury about meeting Paleologos at the Century City Mall, about the Bond film audition, and the outfit he told her to wear. All of it, word for word, what Christie had told her roommate before she left and never came home. Kathy DeBono told nearly the same story to the jury.
4: He told me that it was an opportunity to be a poster girl for the James Bond films.
0: Then it was Alice Walker's turn.
5: Did you worry about the no DNA proof as the trial approached and you knew it was kind of going to be on you to tell a story? They might believe you, they might not believe you.
6: Well, I didn't even think that they couldn't believe me. There's no other person that could have done this.
0: And she told the jury about that last message Victor left her.
6: I'm trying to get a hold of you. He just sounded strangely frantic.
0: That was February 15th. The day he turned his attention to Christy Johnson. Alice never called him back. But if she had...
6: I hate thinking about that possible fate.
0: The jury never heard from Christine Kloogian. The defense argued to keep her out of the trial, and the judge agreed. But Elizabeth Davis testified. She was the woman whose drink was spiked. Though no charges were filed, Santa Monica PD had stored that drink for more than a decade. And when it was finally tested after Christie died, it was found to contain a knockout cocktail. And Heather Maher spoke too. Victor's attack on Heather cost him 4 years in prison. To show premeditation, the prosecutor called real estate agent Paul Cady, who told of showing Victor houses in the Hollywood Hills and his unusual request.
1: At times, he had the realtor step out of the room he was in or step out of the house because he said he wanted to check the sound quality, the sound insulation of the home.
0: Only possible conclusion, said the prosecutor.
1: He was looking for a place to commit this murder.
0: When it was Victor's turn, his attorney, Andrew Flyer, began telling the jury that no evidence, none, tied Paleologos to the murder of Christy Johnson. He pointed out that the only real witness in this case was the parking lot attendant at the hotel where Christie's Miata was left. The man driving the car, the killer most likely, tossed the keys to the attendant, who did not pick Victor Paleologos in a lineup. And as for that past behavior the women alleged occurred, wasn't relevant, said the defense attorney. Certainly wasn't proof. And then, quite suddenly, it all screeched to a halt.
1: We had been in trial for, I believe, almost two and a half weeks. I had called almost 40 witnesses to the stand. So certainly I was surprised that they approached us.
0: They The defense said Victor had decided he wanted to make a deal, a plea agreement, just as he had done so many times before. And as so many times before, the prosecution was not opposed, because
3: we knew that we didn't have the forensic evidence, and all it took was one juror. And we either have to retry the case, or the case goes away.
0: So the two sides negotiated the terms. Victor refused to reveal exactly what he did to Christy. He would only admit he was responsible for her death. It wasn't a full confession, but that was as far as he would go. And the judge, the prosecutor, and Christy's family accepted the deal. Victor would plead guilty. The jury was dismissed. It was all settled. Or maybe not.
7: The court this morning received a letter. It's very lengthy, from the defendant.
0: The man who had wriggled out of trouble so many times before had another card to play. A wrench to slide into the big wheel of justice.
8: It's part of the big cogwheel that just keeps on turning. That's the way it works. I'm sorry to tell you, but that's the way it works.
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0: September 15, 2006. Everyone assembled in the downtown courtroom for the sentencing of Victor Paleologos. But...
1: The court this morning received a letter. It's very lengthy, from the defendant. It's 11 pages.
0: Victor claimed he'd been sleep-deprived and pressured by his lawyer to agree to plead guilty. His lawyer, by the way, said that wasn't true. Just the same, said Victor, he wanted out of the deal. Now was claiming he did not kill Christie and so wanted the trial to continue. Was he serious? Or was Victor playing for a better deal?
1: Counsel, have you had a chance now to look at the letter?
2: Yes, sir. Yes.
0: Whatever it was, the judge wasn't having it.
1: I'm going to deny the motion, Mr. Paleologos. The law states very clearly a plea may not be withdrawn simply because the defendant has changed his mind.
0: Then Christie's family was given the chance to speak. Christie's father, Kirk.
3: And Christie is my guardian angel. She is the girl that I look up to. She's the one that provides me with strength. And I go back to the last Father's Day card that Christie sent me. It's a beautiful card. I cherish it.
0: Her mother, Terry.
4: Victor Paleologos has been allowed the freedom to let the evil in his life escalate, resulting in the heinous murder of Christie, my beloved young daughter, a beautiful young woman on the threshold of her life.
0: Then the judge sentenced Victor to the term already agreed upon, 25 to life, with the possibility of parole. 3 days after that, I returned to the L.A. Men's Central Jail, hoping, at least, that he might finally admit to his crimes. A long shot, of course, and I knew it. And sure enough, I encountered one very slippery man.
5: You took responsibility for Christie's death.
6: I had to. I had to in order to get the plea.
5: And that's what you did. It was a solemn oath. That's what you want to withdraw?
6: Absolutely. Absolutely. That is what I wanted to withdraw. Because I'm not responsible for her death.
0: Victor and I went round and round.
5: You don't take a plea saying you killed a young woman if you didn't kill the young woman.
6: You do when you're facing the death penalty. There's no solemn vow, and taking pleas are done all the time, every day. That's the way it works.
0: Was he feeling especially clever that day? He and I both knew he bargained down his punishment. From death penalty, past life without parole, to the possibility of parole after 25 years. He also knew that because of California's three strikes law, his theft of that BMW would have put him behind bars for the very same term, even if he had never touched a hair on Christie's head. It was all so wrong, thought Kathy DeBono. Victor Paleologos had gotten away with too much, gamed the system, never fully admitted to killing Christie. She began to believe, years ago, that Christie may not have been the only woman Victor killed.
7: Because what stood out to me in 1999 was how smooth he was at what he was doing. He gave a woman a fake name, me, the woman, right?
0: Yeah.
7: A fake name, a fake act, a whole BS ruse, and he was cool as a cucumber. Smooth,
0: yeah, sure.
7: Had answers for all my questions, handled things in stride. I thought there was no way that was the first time he tried that.
0: When Christie was murdered, Kathy was already studying psychology. But with the crimes of Victor in mind, she immersed herself in the study of criminal psychopathy. And Victor, she came to believe, fit that label, psychopath, to a T.
7: And after I started to really research Victor and consult with FBI profilers and different forensic psychologists and really started to understand this is what we were dealing with here. This wasn't a guy who is rehabilitatable.
0: But after all, he was in prison for life, wasn't he? His chance of parole, the prosecutor had told us, virtually nil. Still, Kathy felt the need to tell the world, warn the world about Victor and what he'd done. She decided to make a documentary, and in 2016 gathered together the women and those close to them to meet.
8: Hi, how are you?
0: As Kathy's cameras rolled, Christie's mother, Terry, gave Christine Kloogian a hug.
8: So
0: Here, a kind of sisterhood now. They finally shared their stories and their anger at how they believed Paleologus repeatedly gamed the system. And then, Kathy wrote to Paleologus himself to ask for an interview.
7: I just decided to write and tell him exactly who I was, that I'd testified against him, that he'd never actually harmed me, and I was doing this documentary, and would he be interested? And so the pen palship began.
0: Their correspondence lasted for years and told Kathy a lot.
7: I finally said to him in one letter, "Victor, you've been a perfect gentleman up until now. Why don't you write your next letter and write to me about what you really want to talk about?" And he just kicked that open door right in, and the next letter I got from him, I got within a week. It came really fast. And it was basically a hardcore sexual fantasy.
0: "Finally," said Kathy, "he had begun to reveal himself."
7: And safe to say, he is absolutely still marrying sex with violence.
0: "Remember," said Kathy, "Victor fit the sexual psychopath's profile, and sexual psychopaths often start acting out in their teens. So Kathy went looking in Victor's past. She learned he grew up on the East Coast, near Philadelphia."
7: I was like, "Let me just have a look at these public databases and see if any of these cold cases stand out as possibly matching his MO. The one that stood out the most was a Jane Doe in Bensalem, Pennsylvania.
0: Kathy called Bensalem PD and found cold case detective Chris McMullen in 2014.
2: And she had told me that she was doing research on a person named Victor Paleologus, who I did not know of.
0: Then Kathy laid out who Victor was and his MO and told Detective McMullen why she thought he could be a suspect in this young woman's murder.
7: She's found in this bunker hole. With her in this hole is a second outfit, a shirt, stockings, fishnet stockings, and high heel shoes, pumps.
0: She'd been killed around the time Paleologus was nearby, attending a brother's wedding. And one more thing, Jane Doe had been pregnant. Intrigued, Chris McMullen and Kathy wondered if there could possibly be a Paleologus connection. Maybe he was the father of the unborn fetus?
2: I always had the theory that whoever the father of Jane Doe's unborn child was, it was very possible that whoever the father was responsible for her death.
0: They knew it was a long shot. They'd need hard evidence, and the authorities in California would not just give a detective across the country with a hunch a Paleologus DNA sample. Too much of a fishing expedition, they said. So Kathy decided she would get that sample herself.
9: "But that means you're going to have to go and touch him somehow and get really close to him."
7: "Well, yeah, but we shake hands with strangers all the time, right? It can't be that hard."
0: Kathy had a surprise in store for Victor. And then it would be Victor's turn to surprise everyone. Victor, sooner than anybody thought, was about to get a chance at parole.
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0: She walked into the Chino State Prison alone and watched him walk toward her. The man who'd once tried to entrap her. The man she believed to be an unrepentant killer. An incurable psychopath.
1: You nervous?
2: I wasn't nervous.
0: More like ready. Kathy DeBono had a plan.
2: I'd done all my research. I'd been communicating with him for 3 years. I was really ready to go in and sit with him in person. And I had two goals that day. One of them was to come out with his DNA, if possible. And the other one was to get him to talk to me personally about what he did to Christy Johnson.
0: And so what did Kathy do?
2: The first thing I did was shake his hand and then pull him in for a kiss on the cheek.
0: Victor couldn't have known the kiss was for DNA collection.
2: I made a mental note of where he landed the kiss.
1: Wasn't that strange?
2: It was strange, I suppose, but at the end of the day, it was just a kiss on the cheek.
0: And to be absolutely 100% sure she got his DNA?
2: I put a Band-Aid on my finger. You know, those fabric kind?
1: Yeah.
2: When he sat down on the table across from me and put his arms down, I could see that he shaved his arms.
1: Hmm.
2: That seemed like a good opportunity or a good reason to rub that Band-Aid on his arm. And, oh, you shave your arms.
0: She got his DNA, but she kept him talking because there was that second goal.
2: I said, Victor, what happened with Christy?
0: He hesitated, then made her promise not to tell a soul. And she said,
2: of course not, Victor. So he tells me this story that he did meet her at the Century City Mall. And he did invite her up to that house. And that they smoked some weed. And that they had consensual sex. And that he asked her if she wanted to try erotic asphyxiation. And she said yes.
0: Kathy pretended to believe him.
2: He said it went too far. He tried to wake her up. Christy. He said when she wouldn't wake up, he panicked. He didn't know what to do. So he just wrapped her up in this sleeping bag and rolled her down the hill and ran. Now, obviously, this is a lie.
1: As you realize, he's veering into a long, shaggy dog tail, and it's not going to be true. That happened pretty quickly off the top, huh? It had to be disappointing.
2: It was disappointing. I can't say it was surprising. What was surprising is that he talked to me about it at all. I was pretty convinced, based on everyone I had spoken to, that he wasn't going to say a word about this. But he did. And it was disappointing that it was a lie.
0: A particularly ugly lie. Like he was killing that poor young woman all over again. But buried in that nasty fiction was also finally a nugget of truth.
2: He admitted it. He admitted it, that he killed her.
1: You fooled the fooler.
2: Yeah.
0: Victor's DNA, it turned out, did not match the unborn child of that Jane Doe back in Pennsylvania. Though both Kathy and cold case detective Chris McMullen still believe that Victor may have killed the young mother-to-be.
3: In my opinion, he's still a viable candidate, but he's not the only one.
0: Anyway, thought Kathy DeBono, it wasn't like Victor was going anywhere. He had negotiated his plea deal with a chance of parole, yes, but the idea he'd ever actually be released seemed impossible. The prosecutor himself told us that after the trial.
4: Being convicted of murder, first-degree murder, I'm comfortable saying he will not ever be paroled.
0: He couldn't have known then that California's approach to incarceration would change. New rules. As of 2022, prisoners over 50 with more than 20 years on the inside get a hearing. An overcrowded system wanted them out. So the idea that Victor's crime was so bad he'd never be paroled didn't necessarily apply anymore. And in 2023, a parole board hearing was scheduled for Victor Palaiologos, 5 years earlier than his original sentence. No one told Christie's family or the other women. Kathy was stunned when she found out.
2: I just went to that website to check his status, and there it was, eligible for parole, November 2023.
1: That's how you found out?
2: That's how I found out.
1: You didn't get a phone call or a letter or a warning of any kind?
2: No. Nothing. Nothing.
0: All the work she had done prepared her for this moment. Though she had yet to finish her documentary, she'd saved everything, transcripts, probation reports, and of course the disturbing letters Victor had sent her, proof that he had not changed. And she got right back in touch with that sisterhood she brought together to film in 2016, as well as Christy's mother, Terry, and many others who loved and still missed Christy. She enlisted Virginia Obenchain, now retired.
5: I wrote a letter to the parole board that I did not want him paroled, that he would be a repeat offender. He is a repeat offender, and he'll continue offending.
1: Yeah. And you really think if he got out of prison, he'd go and do it again?
5: I think so. Yes.
0: Together, they put up a website. They got on the news. And maybe Victor got wind of it all. He decided to postpone his hearing. But whatever the date, it will be too soon, said Kathy DeBono.
2: And at this point, it's not because we hate the guy. It's not because we want revenge on the guy. It's we experienced him. We know who he is. We know what he is. It's like letting a shark back out into the swimming pool. You can't do it. He will eat some kids in the swimming pool.
0: And leave others scarred for life.
1: How often do you thought about that over the years?
6: It's sort of always in the back of my mind. It's a sad truth about human beings that I, at the young age of 22, just didn't know. I just didn't know. And I grapple with it all the time. I grapple with that it could have and should have been me.
0: Before he ever met Christy Johnson, Victor Paleologos had been looking with a realtor at empty houses on lonely roads in the Hollywood Hills. He was planning then to do something bad to someone. He picked Christy. The day after he discarded her in that rain-soaked ravine, he called the realtor again, went out looking again, looking at empty houses where no one can hear you scream.
7: That's all for now. I'm Lester Holt. Thanks for joining us.
8: She hugged me, and she said she was sorry, and I bursted in tears. I bursted in tears because that, to me, is a true example of humanity.
7: Two families torn apart by one devastating crime.
9: There's a woman he shot. She's laying on the floor in the garage.
7: A young mom named Crystal Taylor, murdered on her way to work, 5 months pregnant.
8: This is breaking me.
10: She pretty much gave her whole life just trying to raise me right.
11: Being a mom was who she was. Who would shoot Christy?
12: What's going on here?
10: That was our question.
7: Police zeroed in on the men in her life. One, two, three of them.
10: We're trying to find out who would have the motivation to do this.
7: To help find her killer, her anguished sisters would turn amateur detectives.
8: I couldn't even sleep. I needed an answer. That was my sister, my baby sister.
7: The twist that stopped everyone cold, there had been another attack on another pregnant woman.
13: She was assaulted and her neck was cut.
7: Who was targeting moms to be?
14: In this life or the next, you're going to pay for what you've done wrong.
8: I couldn't believe what I was hearing. How does this happen?
7: I'm Lester Holt, and this is Dateline. Here's Josh Mankiewicz with One Moment.
15: In the mega sprawl of Los Angeles County, the city of Hawthorne occupies about 6 square miles. none of them especially glamorous. For decades, local pride centered on the Beach Boys. They grew up here and quickly left. Nowadays, it's tech giants like SpaceX, with headquarters at the local airport. But the heart and soul of Hawthorne was and is working families, strivers, who stay close and look out for each other. This is a story about one of those families. They faced ups and downs like everyone else, and always worked through them together. Until one moment, one morning, one bullet came to tear them apart. Growing up, sisters Crystal, Michelle, and Monica Taylor were always there for each other.
16: We had this tradition of having a family support group.
15: It was their mother, known as Momo, who set the tone.
17: I thought it was the most wonderful family there was. You know, my mom and I were best friends, and my little sister were best friends, and, you know, so I thought life was great.
18: I'm the oldest, Michelle's the middle, and Christy is the baby. And she was every bit the baby. She's my mom's baby.
15: Crystal Taylor was the youngest by 6 years, and both older sisters thought Momo loved Christy a little extra. Spoiled her too, say Michelle and Monica.
18: They talked every day, and she would just immediately start whining as soon as she talked to my mom. She could be like being a grown-up, and as soon as the phone rang, she went right back to 8-year-old all the time.
15: Tia, her niece, remembers Christy as both a homebody and a romantic dreamer.
11: She wasn't flashy. She wasn't someone who, like, shopped a lot. She was just a really down-to-earth, simple, just happy to be at home watching movies. Or she watched the same movies all the time over, and she loved love stories. Hope Floats, Ever After, Love Jones.
19: Those are all stories of women who find love in improbable ways and end up happy.
11: Right.
19: Is that what she wanted?
18: Yes.
11: I know she wanted love. I know that she wanted a fairy tale life. I know she always talked about it, but, you know, she was happy with the life that she had.
15: The life she had, working, being with family, and raising a son who was born the very day she turned 17.
18: I went in and she was singing It Never Rains in Southern California in labor, like shaking the baby. I was like, it never rains. And like, what did she do?
15: Crystal called her little boy Javante, against the wishes of the boy's father.
18: He came in the room when we were in there, and he was like, I want his name to be Junior. He just, like, in labor, stop labor, no. And I said, she said, well, no, because I'm not marrying him, and if I get married to somebody else, I don't want to have two juniors. Like, no.
19: So she already made the decision that she was having the baby, but she was not going to be his wife.
18: And she was not going to be his wife. But that was Christy. She made a decision. There was no change in her mind.
15: Wrapped in the blanket of her big family, Crystal knew she and Javante would do just fine.
17: We're some baby whisperers in a sense. We love babies, strangers, babies, anybody baby.
19: Anybody say that's too young to be having a baby?
17: No, we all had babies young. Mm-hmm.
11: We'd still said it. It would still be said, but it would also be followed by you're still going to finish school. You know, the life isn't over. You made your bed harder, but you're going to lay in it.
18: Yeah.
11: And we're going to love this baby.
15: Those were rules set down by Momo.
11: Everyone finished school, started a career, and raised their children on their own successfully.
15: As Javante grew, Christy grew up.
18: She just really took care of her baby, went to work, and, like, brought her lunch because she was never spending any money. If she went to the movies with her son, no, he knew not to ask for snacks. She just wouldn't spend any money.
15: Money was for the important things, like Javante's education.
11: She always talked about, you know, his prom or when he goes to college or what she wanted him to do with his life and you know, how she wanted him to be different. So she took her job as a mother really seriously.
15: By 2001, Michelle and Christy and their kids were living in separate apartments in the same apartment building in Hawthorne. Even Momo lived there until her health began to fail, and she moved to Texas where her sister-in-law, a nurse, could take care of her. But soon came word, Momo's in bad shape. Come quick. That day was easy to remember. It was September 11th, 2001. They couldn't fly. No one in the U.S. could. So they drove from Hawthorne to Texas. Christy wouldn't leave Momo's side the entire time they were there.
18: And Christy's like, I'm sorry, but I came here just to see Mom. She wasn't leaving her room. Like, she was just focused on her.
17: If she can get next to my mom, she's going to be under a light glue.
19: And that worked. Your mom kind of rallied.
17: Oh, yeah.
15: After 2 weeks, the family drove back to Los Angeles, arriving in the middle of the night on September 23rd. 2 days later, this family learned a difficult truth. No matter how much you love and how much you care, sometimes you can't help your loved one when harm is headed their way.
10: 911.
9: Yes, I'd like to report a gunshot. There's a woman. She's shot. She's laying on the floor in the garage.
15: Soon after, a neighbor of Christie's called Tia with some brutal news.
11: They just said that she was shot. I remember saying, who would shoot Christie? Mm-hmm.
7: That question would haunt investigators for years. When we come back,
17: she screamed the most harrowing scream.
7: A family in anguish.
10: I broke down crying. I just cried myself to sleep that night.
7: And the first clues to the mystery.
14: Her purse was still intact. Her clothes appeared to be intact.
12: So what's going on here?
14: That was our question.
7: When Dateline continues.
9: Yes, I'd like to report a gunshot. There's a woman. She's shot. She's laying on the floor in the garage.
15: Minutes after a 911 call, the Hawthorne police arrived at Crystal Taylor's apartment building. Detective Robbie Williams wasn't far behind.
14: I was at my desk and received a call from my patrol units that they had a young lady who was unresponsive and appeared that she may have suffered a gunshot wound to the head.
15: Williams arrived and quickly sized up the scene.
14: There's officers already trying to revive her. She's laying down in the lobby area of her apartment complex that leads from the upper stairs, which are the apartment, into the garage area. And then we just start getting into the processing of a crime scene, making sure that we identify as many witnesses and if there is also other victims.
15: But the only obvious victim was Crystal. She'd been shot in the head. Paramedics took her to the hospital, and Detective Williams got straight to work finding witnesses.
14: Because this is early morning. There's kids walking to school. There's people preparing themselves for their day of work. So a lot of people were up. A lot of people reported hearing a gunshot.
15: A father making breakfast for his kids looked out the kitchen window when he heard the shot. He saw a man running. An 11-year-old girl on the sidewalk in front of the building also heard it and saw a man holding a shiny object. He jumped a fence and ran north.
12: Anybody actually see the shooting?
14: No, and there was no surveillance cameras that captured it either.
15: But the crime scene was talking to Detective Williams.
12: Was she robbed?
14: The evidence doesn't support a robbery. Her purse was still intact. The amount of time between someone hearing a shot and someone else seeing someone running away from the crime scene doesn't necessarily support a robbery.
12: Was she sexually assaulted?
14: No evidence supported that she was sexually assaulted. Her clothes appeared to be intact.
12: You go into her apartment?
14: Yes.
12: Anything amiss in her apartment?
14: No. It didn't appear that there was a conflict. No sign of any type of physical confrontation.
12: So what's going on here?
14: And that was our question.
15: It was the first of many questions Detective Williams would have. Christie's family was gathering at the hospital. Later, they'd have questions, too. But right now, they were all in shock.
17: I got there first. They were like, go in this room that was off to the side. Well, I had already been to the hospital a lot with my mom, so I knew that they took the family to a side room. So I told them, like, no, I don't want to go in there. I just want to go see about my sister. So then the doctor came out, and he told me. He was like, well, she didn't make it. And I'm driving on the freeway, and all of a sudden, I just felt like she wasn't here.
15: The news that they lost their baby sister was unbearable. Crystal Taylor was just 27.
17: When I got in, Michelle was on the floor, and I'm just, like, looking at her. I tried to hug her.

0: Mom, no more home, no more life as he knew it.
1: Yeah, nothing.
2: And he taught himself to just be, like, not even talk about it. You don't even know Javonte's in a room. Like, he learned to just, I don't know, he just shut down.
3: Even now, Javonte seems almost numb when talking about the worst day of his life.
4: That night, I broke down crying. I just cried myself to sleep that night.
0: You remember that?
4: Yes.
0: You remember what she looked like?
4: Yes.
0: I heard you can't remember the sound of her voice.
4: Yeah, I cannot remember what she will sound like, no.
0: Does that bother you?
4: A bit, yes.
3: This family tragedy would only get worse because Crystal Taylor wasn't the only one killed by that bullet.
5: Coming up, police drill down in the search for a suspect.
6: We tend to focus on relatives or relationship partners.
5: The men in Crystal's life. One, two, three of them.
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7: Tune in's How To. 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

0: as Crystal Taylor's family tried to figure out how to cope with her murder, Detective Robbie Williams tried to figure out who might have wanted her dead.
1: When we start recreating that person's life, you know, we're trying to find out who would have the motivation to do this. And oftentimes, you know, a civilian like she was, not involved in any criminal enterprise, we tend to focus on relatives or relationship partners.
0: The 11-year-old girl who'd seen the shooter running told cops that just before the shot rang out, she heard a man and a woman arguing. Was that a clue? Detective Williams learned Crystal had a boyfriend named Dino.
1: Just a hardworking guy, was in a relationship with Crystal on and off. And this is coming from the family and the friends that knew about Dino.
0: And there was Kenneth Woods, father of Crystal's 10-year-old son, Javonte.
2: Javonte's father's got to be somebody you're going to look at.
1: Most definitely, and we did. Trying to identify if there was an ongoing conflict.
0: Kenneth wasn't helping with Javonte, and there had been conflict over child support in the past. Crystal had obtained a court order requiring Kenneth to pay. So, two possible leads, and a third surfaced when Williams went to Crystal's office.
1: We get to her place of employment, and we talk to several young ladies that identified themselves as being her friend, and they're shocked that this has happened.
0: They told him the day before she was killed, Crystal received a phone call at work that seemed to upset her. And then they dropped a bombshell.
1: That A, she was pregnant, and B,

0: the person that she was pregnant by did not want her to be pregnant any longer.
1: You couldn't tell Crystal Taylor was pregnant when you saw her lying on the ground?
0: I couldn't tell.
2: In fact, she was 5 months along. Her unborn son died when she did. Crystal had told friends the father of her child was a guy named Derek Smyer.
1: So you want to find out where Derek is?
0: Most definitely. We want to find out everything about him right now.
2: The detective learned Crystal and Derek had a quick fling. It only lasted a month or so. They'd met at Anderson Park, which is near both their jobs. By now, it was lunchtime. Derek wasn't in his office. So Williams drove to the park, bringing Crystal's work friends with him. And one of them immediately noticed something.
0: She points out a car that Derek drives.
2: His car was easy to spot. It had vanity plates that said, "My Whip," slang for a fancy car. Then Crystal's friend pointed out Derek, and detectives brought him in for a talk.
3: Go ahead and compose yourself. What is your last name, sir?
4: Smyer.
3: And your first name, sir?
4: Derek.
3: And you have a middle name, Derek?
4: Call.
1: He freely answered your questions. He didn't ask for an attorney?
0: No. No, he never requested an attorney during our interview time with him.
3: When was the last time that you saw her at her apartment that you can recall?
4: Last time was not recently.
3: Okay.
4: I haven't seen her physically in about, let's see, a couple of months.
3: About 2 months?
4: Longer than that.
0: He kind of discounted it as, yeah, we were on and off really quick.
1: Does Derek offer any theory of what he thinks might have happened to Crystal?
0: At some point in the interview, he talks about her being involved with other people.
3: Did she mention this to the boyfriend at all?
4: She mentioned that sometimes he would pop up at her apartment. Sometimes she would say, "And I wish this guy stopped calling me, you know, he's trying to get back with me." You know, at least that's the impression from what I got.
3: Right.
4: It might be true. Uh-huh. She might have been trying to make me
3: jealous or something.
4: I don't know. You know what I mean? Some
3: right.
4: People say things, they're not always the truth. You know what I mean?
1: Did he acknowledge that Crystal was pregnant with his child?
0: He acknowledged that she was pregnant, but came short of acknowledging that the child was his.
3: You're the father of her child, or she thinks you are? Well, anyway.
1: You had a basic description of someone that witnesses saw running from the scene.
0: Mm-hmm. Yes. African-American male, wearing a dark-colored hoodie with a scarf around his head, or a handkerchief around his head. Small build, wearing dark clothing with light facial hair.
1: That description resembled Derek Smyer?
0: It does.
2: Derek Smyer had no criminal record. He had a white-collar office job. And he came from a close-knit, loving family, said his sister Danielle.
5: I looked up to my brother growing up. As a young child, you know, he was my best friend. You know, when we reached high school, he was more of a protector for me. I was really quiet in school, but everyone knew who Derek Smyer was.
1: He had your back.
5: He had my back, and there is no doubt that if anything happened, he would be there to take care of me.
2: So when she heard police were interviewing her brother about a murder, she questioned him herself.
5: And I asked Derek, "What is this?" He said, "I don't know." So what happened? He said, "I don't know what happened."
1: So he didn't say that he knew anything about Crystal Taylor's death?
5: Nothing about Crystal Taylor's death.
1: It sounds to me like you were pretty fixated on Derek pretty early.
0: Well, he was one of our top three. Because remember, we're looking at the son's father. We're looking at her love interest on and off guy, Dino. And we're looking at now Derek.
1: How did Javonte's father react when you told him Crystal had been murdered?
0: His reaction was shock. He was shocked.
2: And her boyfriend Dino was devastated, police said. More important, both men had alibis. Witnesses put them nowhere near Crystal's apartment at the time of the murder. The same was true for Derek Smyer. His neighbors saw him at home at 7:30 that morning, meaning he couldn't have shot Crystal.
1: Doesn't sound like it was enough to hold anybody on at that point.
0: No.
2: But soon enough, there would be another person police would be looking at.
6: Coming up.
7: And I came around the corner, and it was a guy. He was sitting on the stairs, and he startled me a little bit. I kind of got this instinct that said, remember what he looked like.
6: Sisters turned investigators?
7: We've been watching cold case and criminal files, so we thought we were real detectives. He wasn't going to get away with killing our sister.
6: When Dateline continues.
2: Sometimes the things people have to deal with after a loved one is murdered only intensify the agony. There was the bloody mess left at the crime scene. Crystal's pastor and a family friend stepped in to clean it so the family wouldn't have to. The sisters were asked to donate Crystal's organs. That proved too difficult a question to answer quickly. And there was one more thing.
8: Somebody told you you had to name the baby?
7: She was already going to name him Jeremiah, so we just stuck with it.
2: Jeremiah Taylor wasn't supposed to be born for 20 more weeks. He never got a birth certificate, only a death certificate. Then the coroner released his body, along with his mother's, so their family could say goodbye.
9: It was an open casket. I remember I wanted to reach out and touch her, and I just kind of sat in the chair looking down on the floor, waiting for it to be over.
2: In the days after Christy died, everyone in the family spoke with police, hoping they could help in some way, anyway. Michelle had a story about the day before Christy died. As she left with the kids that morning, there was a man in the lobby of their building.
7: And I came around the corner, and it was a guy. He was sitting on the stairs, and when I came around, he startled me a little bit. So I stopped to ask him, what was he doing there? And then he told me he was waiting for someone.
2: Michelle had a bad feeling about him.
7: I kind of got this instinct that said, remember what he looked like. And then I froze on what he looked like and went on about my business.
2: And she warned Christy about the man.
7: I called her to tell her that it was a strange guy that was on the stairs. Just be careful when she came out.
2: So, was the man Michelle saw on Monday the same man witnesses saw on Tuesday, running from the scene after the murder?
10: What I'd like to do, Shavana, is just know a little bit about...
2: Police brought in Shavana Hall, the 11-year-old schoolgirl who saw the running man.
10: Did he have anything on his head? Yeah.
2: With her mom at her side, she worked with a forensic artist from the Los Angeles Sheriff's Department on a sketch of the suspect.
10: What can you tell me about his nose, his eyes, his mouth?
2: Michelle worked with the same artist.
8: Does the description of the guy Crystal's sister says was waiting on the staircase, does that match the description of the guy people say were running away after the shooting?
0: Almost identical.
2: Here's the sketch, drawn from both their descriptions.
8: Were you happy with the final sketch? It looked like the guy?
7: Oh, yeah. It looked like him.
2: But he didn't look like any of the men in Crystal Taylor's life. Not Derek. Not Dino. And not Javante's father, Kenneth. Cops would have to figure out who he was and where to find him. Monica and Michelle didn't want to wait for that.
7: We've been watching cold case and, yeah, and Criminal Files and all that, so we thought we were real detective.
2: Too much TV can be a dangerous thing. Or maybe this was the dynamic of the Taylor family. The sisters, who were going to together help Crystal raise her son, were now helping solve her murder. So, sketch in hand, they canvassed the neighborhood.
8: You, not the police?
11: She became so obsessed. It worried me how obsessed she was with, and she would say, he's not going to get away with doing this to my baby sister.
2: Tia was afraid her mom and her aunt were putting their own lives in danger.
11: I threatened to tell the police, like, you guys are not supposed to be doing that. Like, you guys don't have weapons. What are you going to do? What are you looking for? And then what are you going to do if you find it?
2: But there's no arguing with success. Michelle and Monica's amateur detective work paid off. After showing the sketch around, they got a tip. The guy in the sketch was a gangbanger who went by the street name C. Styles. Now, the sisters wanted to find him.
8: If you're right, if this is the guy, he's a killer and a gangbanger. Mm-hmm. And you're just going to what? Walk up on him and say...
7: He wasn't going to get away with killing our sister.
12: I wanted to be able to tell the police where he was. Like, come, let's go get him.
2: They didn't find him. But they did tell Detective Williams, who ran the name through a gang database and discovered, unfortunately, there was more than one C. Styles.
0: There's a big C. Styles. There's a little C. Styles.
2: Eventually, Williams found a C. Styles who'd been on probation at the time of the murder.
0: our first goal was to identify the connection between the C Styles and Crystal Taylor. Any gang affiliation, any relatives? Was he a boyfriend, ex-boyfriend? The sisters say no. Her friends say no. There's no evidence to support that they even knew each other.
8: Although maybe they knew each other and she didn't tell anybody.
0: Exactly. And we have to also keep that as a card on the table. Okay, so how can we start proving this up? I start examining where their lines may have crossed. Crystal Taylor works in Carson. Oh, she goes to Anderson Park. Oh, there's information that C Styles hangs out at Anderson Park. Okay.
2: They brought in C Styles. Legal name, Skylar Moore.
8: You say to him, what do you have to do with the murder of Crystal Taylor? And he says,
0: I don't know her. I did not do this. But he's studying her photo.
2: And then C. Styles continued to talk.
0: He's coming up with an analysis of the person who would have done this. And he refers to the person as, this person had a lot of rage. This person has a lot of rage in them to do that.
8: As opposed to just saying, nope. I didn't do any murder. I don't know who this is.
0: Exactly.
8: I don't know what you're talking about.
0: Exactly.
2: That seemed rather strange. But so did this. There was no obvious reason for C. Styles to kill Crystal Taylor.
8: True that if you're worried about becoming a victim of gang violence, you're probably safest in the morning because these guys stay up very late and don't roll out of bed until late morning or noon.
0: Now, I'm not going to say that that's a fact, but it's more true than not.
8: If somebody is up and working at 7 or 7:30 in the morning, they...
0: Their paths just wouldn't cross. Not normally. Not a hardcore... Serious type of person like a C Style.
2: So, was he the man in the parking garage? On that question, C Styles wasn't terribly helpful. But then he did something surprising. After staring at Crystal's photo and floating theories about her killer, C Styles suddenly confessed to a different murder of a rival gang member.
8: I don't do this for a living, but he wasn't even being charged with that, and you weren't even asking him about that.
0: I didn't even know there was a murder.
8: So why would he blurt that out?
0: You have to understand C. Styles' mentality. C. Styles' mentality is that there's nobility in killing the enemy. There is no nobility or honor in killing a lady who's pregnant.
8: Someone who's innocent.
0: Yes.
8: Not somebody in the life.
0: Right. Because it goes right in line with building your resume. So if your resume as a gangster is that I go out and I put in work for my gang, including killing, including robbery, well, eventually you're going to have to prove that, okay, when last time you killed somebody? When last time you did a robbery? Well, this is his advertisement by taking claim for, yeah, I shot these guys. I shot this guy. I killed him. But I wouldn't do her. I wouldn't kill her.
2: Detective Williams was convinced C. Styles was only copping to the other murder to distance himself from Crystal's. And then, all the witnesses in Crystal's murder picked him out of a lineup. 2 months after Crystal Taylor's death, Skylar Moore, a.k.a. C. Styles, was charged with murdering her and her unborn baby, Jeremiah. Justice seemed close at hand. It was not.
6: Coming up...
12: I'm looking for this guy day and night.
11: Yeah.
8: And then you see
12: I'm
8: him finally.
12: I'm obsessed with him.
8: And
12: yeah.
8: He's in court right in front of you.
6: Face to face with a confessed killer.
8: You weren't afraid to testify.
7: Oh, yes, I was. I was praying and asking God to make us strong enough. But I was really scared.
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1: When someone you love dies violently, there are so many emotions: anger, loss, even sometimes the fear that you'll be next.
2: I was afraid opening the door in the morning. Like there's a blind spot when I first walk out. Like, I'm literally looking out like this every morning.
3: You all looking over your shoulders?
2: Looking over our shoulders. Really bad. I was in almost a post-traumatic stress syndrome kind of thing. Just nervous all the time.
1: With Skylar Moore, a.k.a. C. Styles, charged in the murder, there was some sense of relief.
2: To know that this guy was off the street was some comfort, because he was the one that could show up and kill anybody.
1: Even so, the sisters were still afraid to face him at the preliminary hearing.
3: Tough to be in the courtroom and see him?
2: Oh, yeah. We were crying as soon as we walked through the door in court, but we thought, like, I don't know what I'm going to do when I see him, you know, the shooter. I'm looking for this guy day and night.
4: Yeah.
3: And then you see him finally.
2: I'm obsessed with him.
3: And he's in court right in front of you.
2: And then he's in court right in front of me, and I'm expecting to have this visceral reaction to him. And I felt like...
5: like he had some remorse, because I remember we told the detective, he looked like he has some remorse.
1: The detective didn't buy it for a minute.
5: And she was like, no, he's a straight-up killer. He don't have no remorse.
1: Whatever the Taylors saw, that hint of humanity in a cold-blooded killer, C. Styles still scared them.
3: You weren't afraid to testify.
5: Oh, yes, I was.
3: But you went ahead and did it.
5: I went ahead and did it because I was praying and asking God to make us strong enough to be able to do it, whatever it is we needed to do. Oh, but I was really scared.
1: Michelle testified she saw C. Styles at Crystal's building the day before the shooting. It was up to other witnesses to place him there the day Crystal was killed, and there were several who could. The man making his kids breakfast, a neighbor who saw a man who looked like C. Styles around 1 that same morning, watching the building, another neighbor who actually knew C. Styles and thought he saw him loitering in the area. Except... all those witnesses were afraid to testify in open court against a known gang member. All except one, the schoolgirl, who may not have known enough to be afraid.
3: Miss Hall, who was a child, essentially, when she saw someone running away from the scene of Crystal Taylor's murder, she was willing to continue testifying.
6: Yes, she was.
3: But her family was pretty worried, her mother in particular.
6: Yes, her mother was really, really concerned about that.
1: The DA had his own concerns. The testimony of a schoolgirl and the sister of the victim didn't seem enough to convict. And that's about all the evidence they had. Police never found any DNA, fingerprints, or forensic evidence that linked C. Styles to the garage of Crystal Taylor's apartment. And while they found a .38 caliber bullet lodged in Crystal's brain, they never found the gun that fired it, let alone link that gun to C. Styles or anyone else. If C. Styles went to trial and was acquitted, that would be the end of it. And so, rather than take that chance, the DA dropped the charges.
3: Well, the prosecutor said, we don't want to try this case now because we don't have the evidence right now and the witnesses are skittish. Mm-hmm. We want to wait. And you think that's going to be a couple of months, maybe a year.
5: Mm-hmm.
1: Instead, many months passed, and nothing happened. The nation grew obsessed with the murder of a 27-year-old pregnant woman. But it wasn't Crystal Taylor.
2: Lacey Peterson's case is showing on the news every night, and Chrissy's the same beautiful young lady pregnant, and there's no coverage. You're offended that everybody is going on with life, like the world kept going. Just one person's gone, and people go to work the next morning, the birds are still chirping, and it all offends you. It's just weird.
3: And you're thinking, when's our turn?
2: Yeah, then I'm like, when is our turn?
1: Momo died 6 months after her daughter, Crystal. Her family says the cause was as much heartbreak as heart disease. And all of that took a huge toll on the Taylors.
4: Everyone was hurting, so no one really wanted to be around what would bring up that sadness again. And that was us and being together. Mm-hmm. So we separated for a while.
3: And so what had been a big, happy, close family kind of splintered.
5: Yeah.
1: C. Stiles was convicted of the gang murder he had admitted to. His sentence, life in prison. And Crystal Taylor's murder remained officially unsolved. The sisters were sure C. Stiles had pulled the trigger. But they were sure of something else, too. C. Stiles had no reason to kill their sister. Someone put him up to it. And they thought they knew who that someone was.
7: Coming up.
4: He did this to Christy. He did this to all of us.
3: And he got away with it.
4: And he got away with it.
7: The chilling clue that Crystal had given her family.
3: You're all kind of beating yourself up for not listening to Christy's warning.
5: Exactly.
8: I whispered, that's the guy. That's the guy who had Crystal Taylor killed.
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1: For the Taylor family, history had been split in two. There was before, when they had Crystal and life was good. And then there was after.
5: People kind of started treating us like, are y'all still talking about that? Or this
3: and they just kind of want you to move on.
5: They want you to move on. Everybody wanted us
3: and
5: to move
3: say,
5: on.
3: And you say, well, I can't really move on.
5: Because you start feeling like, well, who life is this? Because you want me to go back to what life? This is my life. I don't have a life to go back to.
1: They couldn't move forward. They couldn't go back. But they kept going over the last days of Crystal's life, rewinding to that trip when they visited their ailing mother in Texas. They arrived back in Los Angeles in the middle of the night, Saturday into Sunday. Yet Crystal still woke up very early the next morning.
4: She insisted on going to church. We were all thinking to sleep in, but she got up and she prayed and then she cried. She was going through something, she just wasn't sharing it with us.
1: The next day was Monday. The morning, Michelle saw a suspicious man on the stairs of the apartment building. She warned Crystal, who went a different way to the garage, which might have saved her life, for 24 hours. What they didn't learn until much later was that Crystal left work crying on that last day of her life. She didn't say anything to her family that night, but she did act differently.
4: She went around the room and she hugged everyone. And
16: she never did that.
4: I think she just didn't want to worry anyone, and I think she kind of just hoped that everything would work out.
1: What was the matter with Crystal Taylor? They rewound their mental tape a little further, and there it was, a moment. It happened during their car trip back from Texas.
4: She was on her phone listening to something, and she put her phone down, and she said, if anything happens to me, it was Derek.
1: Derek Smyer, the father of her unborn child.
3: Did she go into any detail about what he'd said to her to make her say that?
4: No, she didn't. The conversation turned into, don't worry about him. Don't worry about him helping with the baby.
1: They thought that's all it was. Derek didn't want to help raise his child. Now they replayed that moment over and over.
2: We should have said, wait, what did he say to you? Yeah. But instead of that, we were like, we don't need him. Like, just hang up. Don't even talk to him. You know, that kind of just
5: exactly
2: showing her to kind of support, because we're so used to just picking up our burdens and going.
3: She brought it up that she was worried, but you didn't hear it or it didn't sound bad enough. You're all kind of beating yourself up for not listening to Christy's warning.
5: Exactly.
3: Even though it sounds to me like you'd almost have to be a mind reader to know that she was really concerned.
5: Yeah.
1: The years started to pass, and this family thought a lot about Derek Smyer. Crystal had said if something happened to her, it was Derek. They believed he was the only one who had something to gain from her death. As they had done with C. Stiles, Michelle and Monica now tried to find Derek.
2: I didn't know Derek's name. I thought his name was Myers. And I was spelling Derek the wrong way and looking for him like just forever.
1: If they had managed to tail Derek, they would have found a guy who didn't seem to fit the profile of a killer. He was doing well, says his sister Danielle.
10: He had gotten his bachelor's degree in business. He had went on to start his own company. He was doing great. He was always happy. He was always in good spirits. He was driven.
1: He still had that silver Mustang convertible with the custom plates, My Whip. Although Monica and Michelle never spotted the car, Tia did.
4: I stopped at a light, and Derek pulled up next to me in a car, the top down, listening to music. I just felt like this was so unfair that it's a nice sunny day, and he's going on with life. It just, like, tripped me out. Like, this guy really just did this to my family. He did this to Christy. He did this to Momo. He did this to my mom and Michelle, to Javante, to all of us.
3: And he got away with it.
4: And he got away with it.
1: Even Detective Robbie Williams saw Derek one day at the airport.
6: My wife and I were on our way to a vacation. And I look up and I see Derek walk right past us.
1: Williams had never forgotten Crystal Taylor. He'd taken her case file with him as he moved up the promotional ladder from detective to lieutenant. He'd always shared the family's suspicions that Derek was somehow behind Crystal's murder. But he also knew he didn't have enough evidence to arrest him.
6: I whispered to my wife, that's the guy. That's the guy who had Crystal Taylor killed.
3: That's got to be like a knife in you. I mean, if that's what you think, if you think that's the guy who had Crystal Taylor killed, well, here he is. Out, free, breathing the same air you are, maybe going on vacation just like you are, having a great time. He got away with it.
1: Or so it seemed. Help was about to come from the last place anyone expected. On the day Crystal was murdered, when Detective Robbie Williams first saw Derek Smyer at Anderson Park, Derek wasn't alone.
6: There was a group of men sitting near a cement picnic area talking.
3: You hadn't even heard the name C. Stiles at
6: that
3: point.
6: We hadn't even heard of a C. Stiles.
1: But much later, after C. Stiles was arrested and Detective Williams got a good look at him, he thought the gangbanger looked familiar.
3: You think the first time you saw Derek Smyer, you think he was with C. Stiles at that point?
6: Yes, I think he was in the company of C. Stiles.
3: So if you're right, they were hanging out together just a couple hours after the murder?
6: Yes.
3: If only you'd known.
6: If I had only known.
1: And now, a decade later, there was no way to prove who the man in the park might have been.
3: And Crystal's dead, C. Stiles serving time for another murder, and nothing's happening to Derek.
6: Nothing was happening to Derek that I could see. But I'm a believer of karma. Either in this life or the next, you're going to pay for what you've done wrong.
3: I'm guessing you were preferring that it was this life.
6: Yes.
1: Maybe it was karma. Maybe it was luck. Maybe it was good police work. But whatever it was, on June 15th, 2011, L.A. Sheriff's Detectives Richard Lopez and his partner Beth Smith found themselves at a Northern California prison with a few hours to kill.
12: She mentioned that Skylar Moore is here, and I always wanted to talk to him about a 2001 murder that occurred in Hawthorne.
1: That would be Crystal Taylor's murder. Detective Smith had worked with Hawthorne PD on the case. She knew Derek Smyre would never spill, but would see Stiles.
12: I said, we've got 3 hours till the plane ride. Let's pull him.
7: Coming up.
16: We're looking for some help on some cases.
7: A conversation with the convict.
16: If you tell us something that you remember, truthfully remember, and we can corroborate it, we can get you moved out of California.
17: Like a weirdo.
7: Is C. Stiles about to come clean? When Dateline continues. The cold steel of a .38 can fire a bullet at 1,000 feet per second. The speed of justice is not nearly as fast. Crystal Taylor was killed September 25, 2001. 10 years later, her unsolved murder was still an open case. Detectives believed Skylar Moore, a.k.a. C. Stiles, was the person who shot her. But they didn't have enough evidence to try him. And they thought the father of Crystal's unborn child, Derek Smyre, might have been involved as well. But there was nothing linking him to C. Stiles, except, possibly, the alleged trigger man himself. Now, L.A. Sheriff's Detectives Richard Lopez and Beth Smith were at a Northern California prison, sitting right across from C. Stiles.
18: Remember, we had arrested you on that case where that woman was killed, the pregnant woman in Hawthorne. Later, what that other murder coming in?
17: I need a little more detail.
18: Do you remember when I arrested you? Usually people at least remember when I arrested them.
17: Nothing like that.
1: C. Stiles was saying even less than he did back in 2001. So Detective Lopez gave it a try. He'd questioned a lot of gang members, and he knew C. Stiles had enemies in prison.
16: At 20 years old, you're already tired of looking over your back, because that's why you're in the hole, because you can't go on the main yard, am I right? Okay, well, we're looking for some help on some cases. Now, one hand washes the other. If you tell us something that you remember, truthfully remember, and we can corroborate it, we can get you moved out of California.
17: Like a weirdo.
16: Arizona, Illinois, Tennessee.
1: Detective Lopez assured C. Stiles this wasn't your typical police interrogation.
16: We didn't read your Miranda rights, right? So anything you say cannot be used against you. And we're not trying to put a case on you, but we're just trying to get the truth.
1: Then Detective Lopez showed C. Stiles some photos of Crystal Taylor and Derek Smyre.
16: I got a sneaking suspicion you might recognize some of them faces. Okay, you're Skylar. From what we know, you know what's up, okay? It's a good act, though. It's survival. And, you know, and no one's supposed to talk to the police. I know that. You know, but everybody does, dude. You know that.
12: And you're told from when they're young kids, you know, snitches get stitches, and you don't talk to the police. So when they finally break that barrier and they come and they open the floodgates, they have a tendency to talk then. And all the things that bothered them when they were in the life begin to come out.
3: And that's what happened there.
12: Yes.
1: Bit by bit, C. Stiles started to talk. Turns out that was him in the park with Derek. He met Derek playing pickup basketball at the same park where Derek met Crystal. And that was the connection investigators had long looked for between C. Stiles and Derek Smyre. And C. Stiles said back in the summer of 2001, Derek began complaining about a problem named Crystal Taylor.
12: He described Derek as being desperate because of this pregnant girl. He said that Derek had called her a gold digger and that by getting rid of her, that takes care of the problem of having child support.
1: So he said he and Derek worked out a deal. C. Stiles would pull the trigger, and Derek Smyre would owe him a favor.
17: Did he promise you money or did he promise you dope? It was just a mixture. He basically promised me loyalty or whatnot. So that's why I say money wasn't really a factor, but it was only more beneficial down the line.
3: That's how this works? I always thought that when you wanted somebody killed, you had to pay money for that.
12: Everybody glamorizes it and thinks it's that way, but in Skyler's mind, this was easier for him to do. He could do this, and then, of course, Derek would be indebted to him.
1: and there would be no money trail linking the two men. C. Stiles said Derek told him where Crystal lived.
12: Skyler says he scouts the location. He's there waiting for the victim to come down the stairs. In fact, I believe he runs into his sister.
3: The day before.
12: The day before, right, exactly. And so on the day of it, he goes and waits, lies in wait for her, and she comes down to the car and he shoots her. And then he runs out of the garage area.
3: You're looking at a guy who's, by all accounts, kind of a hardened gangbanger, living that life. What's in it for him to confess to one more murder when he's already in there doing life without parole?
12: I can't speak to all of them, but I can speak to this one. He felt bad about this, and he wanted to make it right.
3: Killing a pregnant woman bothered him.
12: Yes.
3: Killing those other people did not.
12: Didn't seem to, no.
1: Police thought they finally had the story of who killed Crystal Taylor. But it was a story they couldn't tell in court. Not yet, anyway.
7: Coming up, that dynamic duo of sister detectives wasn't done yet.
3: Cagney and Lacey shift their focus to Derek.
5: We never thought he should get away with it.
7: When Dateline continues.
1: By 2011, for the Taylor family, Crystal's murder was an ugly scar that was never going to heal.
2: We'd almost stop being as obsessed with it.
3: But you still want an answer.
2: But we still want an answer.
1: Then the phone rang. Detectives shared the big news about their prison interview with C. Stiles.
2: And they said, well, the shooter confessed.
1: And told them it was Derek Smyer who put him up to it.
3: In his confession, Mr. Stiles said he saw another woman on the stairs. And thought maybe that was Christy.
2: Mm-hmm.
3: That was you.
5: Mm-hmm. And he said he considered killing me. That was devastating.
3: You were that close to getting killed.
5: Mm-hmm. Yeah.
1: Detectives still had to figure out how to use C. Stiles' off-the-record confession to make an on-the-record case against Derek. In the meantime, sisters Michelle and Monica couldn't resist going back to prowling the streets, looking for clues.
3: Cagney and Lacey shift their focus to Derek.
5: We never thought he should get away with it.
2: When the police said, come in, we want to talk to you, we're going to reopen the case, I have a notebook now. I'm like, oh, Smyers. So I wrote it down. And then I go back and I found, like, businesses they had.
1: They also figured out where Derek lived.
3: You regularly driving by his house?
5: No, we were, you know, back on the job. Because sure, since the case was reopened, they had enough evidence this time.
1: By then, Detective Lopez at the Sheriff's Homicide Bureau had pulled out the old files and read everything. Police reports, forensic reports, interview notes. And what he read lined up with what C. Stiles had told him.
12: The description of the place, the description of meeting the victim's sister the day prior, the way he ran out of the place, all those things were, you know, matched what he was telling us, and we were able to corroborate.
1: With all that information, Lopez decided to take a chance, arrest Derek, apply some pressure, and see if he would crack. So 9 years and 10 months after Crystal Taylor's murder, Derek Smyer once again sat in a police interview room.
12: He felt like he had to control everything that happened in the interview. He would answer a question, but before he answered it, he would give a preamble as to why his answer was this.
1: Lopez pushed him, told Derek that C. Stiles had confessed and implicated Derek. Derek denied everything. Lopez thought he was lying, but what he was not doing was cracking.
12: I said, you know, you're not a likable person. I don't know if anybody's going to believe you. And he just didn't seem to mind.
1: Of course, it's possible Derek wasn't worried because he wasn't guilty.
3: During those 10 years, from 2001 to 2011, what's Derek doing and how is he? Does he seem like a guy with a cloud over his head?
10: No. He seems like a man who's flourishing.
1: Derek's sister Danielle was shocked by the arrest. She says the way she and Derek grew up was a world away from people like C. Stiles and from crimes like murder.
10: We played, we were into sports. We had two extremely active parents that were a part of all of our sports leagues, that were taking us to summer camps.
1: She says Derek did go off track in high school. He was just 16 when his girlfriend Tracy got pregnant. It was news their parents were not happy to hear.
10: They're in shock, especially my dad. My dad is very traditional, you know, believes that children should be born in wedlock, as Derek and I were.
1: Derek's daughter Sydney was born in April of 1998, and instantly Derek Smyer had to be an adult.
10: He dropped out of high school so that he could get a full-time job. And even though he wasn't making much, he was still doing what he could to support that baby.
3: That changes your life.
10: That does change your life.
3: And that forestalls a lot of your options.
10: Absolutely, absolutely. But Derek, he was a hardworking guy.
1: In 2002, the year after Crystal died, Derek Smyer had another daughter with the same woman.
19: If I fall, all this footage is being deleted.
1: For the most part, he wasn't a full-time dad. But Danielle says he was in his children's lives, as was the whole Smyer family. Danielle insists this father of two wouldn't commission a murder over an unplanned pregnancy, if, in fact, he even was the father of Crystal's child.
3: Did Derek tell you that he was dating Crystal Taylor?
10: No. I never heard of Crystal Taylor before he was actually arrested in 2011.
3: Did Derek ever mention that he had gotten a girl pregnant and was concerned about that?
10: No, he didn't tell me that.
1: And she was adamant. There's no way her brother hung out with a gangbanger.
3: Skylar Moore, a.k.a. C. Styles. Ever meet him?
10: No.
3: Ever hear Derek talk about him?
10: Never hear Derek talk about him.
3: Derek friends with any gang members?
10: My parents are extremely traditional. They weren't into gang violence or any of that nonsense. Derek would not bring gang members to the house or affiliate himself with gang members. Furthermore, no one's seen Derek ever, with any gang member.
1: Danielle said her brother had nothing to do with Crystal's murder and that C. Styles was a liar.
10: He is known as a jailhouse snitch, and he is harassed and beaten up by people where he's currently housed at. The deal for him is that he gets relocated out of state to a place where nobody knows him.
1: She says the cops simply took the path of least resistance.
10: They had it out for Derek from the start.
3: Because?
10: Because he seemed like the probable person. My brother is not a perfect man, but him being pulled in, harassed by the police, his children being taken from him, it's not my brother's fault. My brother is an innocent man.
1: And maybe she was right. Just days after Derek was arrested, the DA said there was not enough evidence to prosecute him.
20: We had to let him go. And it was tough letting him go.
1: Derek Smyer was once again a free man.
20: I bet he thought he was clear. I bet you he thought he was done. He's never going to see us again.
1: If that's true, he was wrong.
7: Coming up, someone steps forward with a stunning new lead.
21: She was assaulted and her neck was cut.
7: Another attack on another pregnant woman.
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0: Derek Smyer was out of jail. He insisted he was an innocent man, a father of two, who had no reason to commission a murder just because he got someone pregnant. But detectives were still investigating, and what they heard made them more convinced than ever that Derek had Crystal killed. They spoke with Tracy, the mother of Derek's children. Early on in the case, she had avoided the cops. Now she was eager to tell them what she said happened in 1998 when she was pregnant with Derek's first child.
1: She got lured to the back of her apartment on the promise to be taken to a doctor's appointment by Smyer, and she was assaulted and her neck was cut.
2: By some other person?
1: By some other person. Rushed to the hospital, and she told us that she was very leery because Derek had never asked to take her to the doctor before, and instead of picking her up in front, he asked her to come into the rear of the alley, where it's darker and doesn't have much access to public view.
0: There's the scar from the attack, and according to Tracy, it was just the beginning.
2: And that wasn't the last time she was assaulted while she was pregnant.
1: No, it wasn't.
0: Tracy told police that in 2002, when she was pregnant with their second child, she was attacked again.
1: She was knocked to the ground, and the assailant tried to kick her in the stomach.
2: That person was never caught.
1: Right.
2: And whoever cut her throat in the previous incident was never caught.
1: That's correct.
0: Tracy now told the cops she believed Derek was behind both attacks. She also said in both cases he wanted her to have an abortion, but that she had refused.
2: After you're pregnant by one guy and you get lured to the back of your apartment building and then somebody tries to kill you, why you continue your relationship with that guy?
1: You have to understand Mr. Derek Smyer. And one thing he is a manipulator of women.
0: Cops saw a pattern, one that was reinforced by something else they learned.
1: As the investigation continued, we discovered that Derek had been to prison for a federal offense of scamming money from a bank.
0: It happened in 2004. Here's Derek in this fuzzy bank security photo, stealing money from other people's bank accounts. Turned out he had a girlfriend who worked at a credit union. He got account numbers from her and used them to move money into accounts he controlled.
2: What happened to the $80,000 that they scammed?
1: The investigators then didn't find it, and we tried to look for it, too, and we never found it.
2: You heard about Derek serving federal time on that
3: Yes.
2: bank charge.
3: Yes. I wasn't surprised. I wasn't surprised at who he used as an accomplice.
2: His girlfriend?
3: Yes.
2: Why were you not surprised by that?
3: Because Derek possesses that type of selfish type of what can you do for me type of mentality.
2: Manipulative.
3: Manipulator, self-centered, and arrogant.
0: Maybe that's why Derek never shied away from talking with the cops and why he never asked for a lawyer. Or maybe he just wasn't guilty.
4: Definitely he thought he was smarter than we were anyways. I mean, you know, what did we have?
0: When Derek was briefly arrested, detectives asked him who he was with at Anderson Park on the day Crystal was murdered. Remember, Detective Williams thought later it was probably C. Stiles, but cops had no way to prove it. And then, under questioning, Derek gave them one.
4: He said, I saw a woman in the back seat.
0: The back seat of Detective Williams' police car. The woman Derek saw was Jana Paletto, Crystal's friend from work, who'd accompanied Detective Williams. Derek said he saw her quite clearly.
4: The look on her face was she was totally distraught. That's what he said.
0: Which gave Detective Lopez an idea.
4: If he is that close to see that she's totally distraught, then she should have a pretty good look at who he was talking to.
0: At the time, no one had thought to show Jana Paletto a photo of C. Stiles. But now they did. And she said,
4: that's who Derek was talking to in the park.
0: That was the missing link, a witness who could connect C. Stiles to Derek Smyer. Then, one last piece. The DA wanted C. Stiles interviewed again.
5: How are you?
6: Fine, are you?
5: Good. I'm Jeanette Myers. I'm the DA.
0: This time, they made sure what he said could be used in court.
5: You have the right to remain silent. Do you understand?
6: Yes.
0: C. Stiles told the same story with the same details. How he met Derek. And how Derek wanted help with Crystal Taylor.
5: Do you talk about when you're going to kill her?
6: I told her I was going to go away, but I told him ASAP, as soon as I get the opportunity.
0: Police once again arrested Derek Smyer for the murder of Crystal Taylor. And this time, they thought they had the goods. A jury, though, would have other ideas.
7: Coming up, a bombshell from the defense. Did someone else kill Crystal?
8: Witnesses testify to hearing an argument. She was confronting her killer.
2: That's when she was shot.
8: Absolutely.
7: Was this murder a hit at all?
9: This is breaking me.
7: When Dateline continues.
0: It took police 10 years to arrest Derek Smyer for the murder of Crystal Taylor. It took another 5 years to bring him to trial. And Detective Robbie Williams knew the case wasn't airtight.
2: Juries like DNA.
3: DNA, blood trail, in this case, a money transfer, in this case, the lack of cell phone records attaching the two defendants together.
0: The only thing connecting Derek to the murder was the confession of the trigger man, Skylar Moore, a.k.a. C. Stiles. But there was no guarantee the jury would take the word of a gangbanger over the word of the clean-cut Derek Smyer. So it was with nervous anticipation that Crystal's family filed into the courthouse on July 11, 2016.
10: The facts and the law and your common sense will lead you to one conclusion. Crystal Taylor died at the hands of Skylar Moore and Derek Smyer.
0: Prosecutor Danette Myers told jurors Crystal's murder and the attacks on Derek's other girlfriend, Tracy Williamson, were no coincidence.
10: He has a motive to do it because he doesn't want to have the kids. He doesn't want to pay child support.
0: The prosecution claimed that while Derek may have failed to stop Tracy from having her two children, he found the right man for the job of stopping Crystal, his basketball buddy, C. Stiles.
10: He's a gang member. He's a killer. And Mr. Smyer knew who to go to when he wanted Crystal Taylor taken care of.
11: Did you go right over there and have a seat?
0: Prosecutors showed the jury the admitted hitman's videotaped confession.
6: Just seen her come down from the front way stairs. It was still kind of dark. That's when I killed her.
5: How'd you do that? What'd you do?
6: Just shot her.
5: When you left the area, did you go back and tell Derek what you'd done?
6: After that, I seen him. Not immediately after that.
0: Then they called C. Stiles to testify. But instead of tying a bow on the case, he lobbed a grenade and blew it to pieces. C. Stiles told the jury everything he said on that tape was a lie.
8: People have false confessions all the time. It happens all the time.
0: Calvin Schneider was Derek Smyer's defense attorney. He said C. Stiles made up a story the cops wanted to hear. He was hoping to get better treatment in prison.
8: He came in and admitted that they made these offers to him and that's why he did it.
2: You think police kind of rushed to judgment here?
8: Absolutely. Because they had a hunch, they went with my client and they excluded others.
0: Schneider told the jury that without C. Stiles' confession, there was no evidence linking.

0: Meyer. There's no text messages. There's no phone calls.
1: The defense portrayed Derek as a man who loved his children, not one who would try to have them murdered.
0: There's Mr. Smyer again, in the hospital, holding his baby. And I think it's important, when you are looking at this case, that you evaluate his expression on his face in these photos. Proud father or killer?
1: Not only was Derek Smyer innocent of Crystal's murder, said the defense, maybe C. Stiles was too. There was no physical evidence placing him in that parking garage. Maybe, they said, this wasn't a hit after all.
2: Several of the witnesses testify to hearing an argument, and then all of a sudden the argument ended, there was a pause and a gunshot. It is absolutely inconsistent with a hired hit.
1: If not a hit, then what happened? The defense had a theory. It involves this photo of Crystal's son, Javonte, found near her body.
0: It's obvious that Miss Taylor was holding that picture when she got shot.
1: Schneider wasn't allowed to directly spell out his theory for the jury. He did for us.
2: I think she was confronting her killer, saying, the only thing you're going to see is a photograph of your son until you pay child support.
3: And you think that's when she was shot?
2: Absolutely.
1: The defense suggested Javonte's father killed Crystal. Never mind that police had cleared him early on. Derek's lawyer told the jury his client was an innocent man.
0: But this tragedy, it will be compounded if you convict a person that is not involved.
4: And I'm asking for a not guilty verdict on all counts. Thank you very much.
1: Crystal's family was worried. They could only hope the jury believed C. Stiles' video confession and not his recantation of it. The wait for a verdict was agonizing.
5: That was painful.
1: One day passed, then two, 3 days in.
6: I'm nervous. I don't want to do this again. I can't do this again. It's not easy.
1: Then it was a week. Then 1 week turned into two.
7: I'm like, I'm just praying. I just keep praying no matter what I see or what I hear. I keep praying.
1: Every day, the waiting was harder. That was true for Derek's family, too.
8: I started getting nervous. I was there every day, anxiously waiting so that we could hear that verdict, so we could hear that Derek was not guilty. I would see the jurors come out of there, red in the face, almost like they're arguing back there.
3: Like they've been yelling.
8: Like they've been yelling.
9: We're on the record, and Peter's smart defendant's press.
1: After 21 days, the jury reassembled in the courtroom.
9: The jury has not been able to reach a verdict.
1: They were stuck.
9: I do declare a mistrial.
7: This is breaking me. 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
16: 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And

0: It was like their own nightmarish Groundhog Day. Nearly 9 months after the mistrial, Crystal Taylor's family once again entered a courthouse, wondering if this time justice would finally be served.
1: You feeling any better about the beginning of the second trial than you were at the beginning of the first trial?
2: I did. I think because we kind of knew what to expect. We knew what they were going to say. We knew what we had.
1: And what you didn't have.
2: Mm-hmm. Right. And we'd hoped that, you know, whatever mistakes were made from the first trial, they'd learn from them and prepare for them and do better.
0: Two big differences this time around. First, Skylar Moore, a.k.a. C. Stiles, was on trial along with Derek, although each defendant had his own jury. And second, Derek's jury would not see C. Stiles' disputed videotape confession. It was ruled inadmissible. So prosecutors focused on Derek's motive. Here was a man, they told the jury, who'd do almost anything to avoid paying child support.
3: Crystal and her 5-month unborn son were killed with one gunshot. One gunshot to the back of her head.
0: That, said the prosecution, fit a pattern.
4: You do solemnly state that
0: they called Derek's old girlfriend, Tracy Williamson, who repeated her story that the first time she was pregnant with Derek's child, she was attacked by a man she didn't know.
5: He put a knife to my throat.
6: Did he cut you with the knife?
5: Yes.
0: And then, during her second pregnancy, a second attack.
5: Somebody came and slapped me in the face. And I went on the side of the car, and somebody stomped me on my stomach and my face.
0: Then Derek's own daughter took the stand against him. She didn't testify in the first trial, but she told this jury that Derek seemed to hate being a father.
7: He would come during major occasions, birthdays and things like that. He was very ill-tempered. He didn't spend much time with me. When he did, it just seemed like it was kind of for show. You know, when people were around, he'd behave a certain way. And when those people left, he would go back to his ill-temperedness and his kind of monstrous ways.
0: To help explain how Derek had Crystal killed, prosecutors again called her sister Michelle, who'd been through the emotional ringer when she testified in the first trial.
8: I was afraid of what it was going to do to me mentally the second time. I was afraid for myself.
0: Nevertheless, Michelle mustered the courage to take the stand and testify to seeing the alleged gunman C. Stiles in their apartment complex the day before her sister's murder.
6: What did you say to the defendant, Mr. Moore?
5: I told him that he startled me, and I asked him what was he doing there.
0: The jury also heard from Shavonna Hall, in middle school at the time, now an adult, who said she still remembers seeing C. Stiles fleeing the crime scene.
6: And what did you hear?
9: It was like a gunshot, like a big noise, basically.
6: What next occurred?
9: We seen somebody running past us.
0: Prosecutors then had to connect C. Stiles with Derek Smyer. For that, they relied on two eyewitnesses. Detective Williams told the jury he was pretty sure C. Stiles was with Derek at the park on the day Crystal Taylor was ambushed and murdered.
3: It wasn't until you actually saw him in person that you were able to remember that he resembled the person you saw at the park?
10: Objection, leave.
11: Sorry, bro.
12: Yes.
0: As before, Crystal's friend and co-worker, Jana Paletto, left no doubt with her definitive testimony.
6: As you sit here today, did you see both of those individuals in the park?
13: Yes.
0: Jana also told the jurors that while Crystal was excited to have another son, she was afraid to tell Derek she was pregnant. So Jana told him for her via email.
6: After you sent the email, People's 51, to Derek Smyer, did you get a phone call?
13: Yes, I did.
0: It was Derek Smyer, Jana said, and he wasn't happy.
13: He just didn't want no kids. He didn't want her to have a baby.
6: Did he say anything to you about trying to do something with Crystal?
13: Yeah, he just said if I can get her to get rid of the baby, he said he'll do whatever he can, but he don't want to have a baby.
0: And Jana recalled that the day before Crystal was murdered, her first day back at work after the trip to Texas, Derek called again.
6: Could you hear anything with respect to the conversation she was having?
13: No, the only thing I heard is before she hung up the phone, she was like, whatever, because she was crying and she was like, whatever. And she got up from her desk.
6: When she got up from her desk, did you see where she went?
13: She went to the bathroom.
6: And when you followed her in the bathroom, what was she doing?
13: Crying.
0: Then Detective Beth Smith testified about two key pieces of evidence that the first jury never saw. First, a photo of Derek on his high school basketball team, proving he did play basketball. An important detail because police believe Derek met Skylar Moore on the basketball court. The second new piece of evidence was security footage from the night before Crystal's murder that placed Derek at a 7-Eleven near both Crystal Taylor's home and Skylar Moore's. It proved, they said, Derek had lied about his whereabouts back in 2001 when he told police he was miles from Crystal's Hawthorne home that night.
6: Did he ever tell you that he went to the 7-Eleven?
13: No.
0: As the evidence was mounting against him, Derek's defense went on offense, portraying the mother of his two children as a liar whose testimony couldn't be trusted.
4: Have you lied to your family members, like your aunt, Miss McMiller, your sister, Danielle, about things about Mr. Smyre?
5: Depends on what you're talking about. You've got to be specific.
4: Have you ever lied to them?
5: Lied to them, period? People lie all the time. Have you lied?
11: Tracy Williamson was an admitted liar and untruthful, so you couldn't believe what she said.
0: And as for Crystal's friend Jana, who said she saw C. Stiles and Derek Smyre together, the defense says Derek was with a high school friend, and Derek's sister Danielle says the idea that Derek met a gangbanger on the basketball court is absurd.
1: But he grew up playing basketball and a bunch of other sports. Didn't he play basketball in high school?
12: He did play basketball in high school. He played basketball up until his junior year. I played basketball up until my sophomore year. Never touched a basketball since. Derek doesn't play basketball anymore.
0: In this court, everything was on the line. That's when Derek Smyre, who'd never shied away from explaining himself in the past, took the stand.
14: Coming up, Derek Smyre, a dutiful dad-to-be.
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0: It is a calculated risk for a defendant to testify at a trial. Derek Smyer was willing to take it. Prosecutors had painted him as a child-hating, cold-blooded killer. Derek and his attorney were determined to show he was anything but.
1: Do you recall the birth of your daughter, Sydney?
2: Yes, I do.
1: What was the date?
2: I think it's today, actually. April 26th, 1998.
1: And you were there for the birth, correct?
2: Of course.
0: Derek told the jury he was a loving and devoted father to his two girls.
1: How would you describe your relationship?
2: While they were growing up, it was strong, in my opinion.
0: And he was adamant. He had nothing to do with the attacks on Tracy while she was pregnant.
1: Didn't you have her attacked because you wanted the kid killed? You wanted her to have an abortion?
2: No, I did not. In fact, at that time, I had already dropped out of school. I was working. I was buying bottles. I was very much invested in the well-being of my daughter.
0: Derek told the jury he was a good dad to his children with Tracy and planned to treat Crystal and their child the same way.
1: Weren't you angry that Miss Taylor was going to keep this child?
2: No, sir.
1: Wasn't this going to ruin your life?
2: No, sir.
1: Weren't you worried about having to pay child support for 18 years?
2: No, sir.
1: Why not?
2: Because I was prepared to take care of my responsibility.
0: He admitted he did call Crystal in the days leading up to her death. But Derek said it was just to check in on her, as any good soon-to-be father would.
2: I asked how she was feeling.
1: Why did you ask that?
2: I know that before she went to Texas, she was having morning sickness.
0: Derek made sure to let jurors know that he, like Crystal's family, marked time in relation to her death.
1: How long did you work at Bounding?
2: Until about 2 weeks after we lost Crystal.
0: Crystal's family heard that and seethed. Yeah.
3: It bothered me so much to hear him say that because he never called. He never cared. He doesn't care.
0: As for the prosecution theory that he hatched a plot on the basketball court with Skylar Moore, a.k.a. C. Stiles, to kill Crystal Taylor, impossible, said Derek, for two reasons. First,
1: did you ever play basketball at this park?
2: No, sir.
0: But more important,
1: prior to this case, have you ever seen Skylar Moore before in your life?
2: No, sir.
0: Derek also had an explanation for why he showed up on security video at a 7-Eleven near both Moore's and Crystal's homes. He said he stopped for cash after being at his aunt's house nearby.
2: My mother asked me to run an errand for her to take my aunt a cooking device. It was something round. It was either a crock pot or a pressure cooker.
0: Derek forcefully denied any involvement in Crystal's murder.
1: Did you have anything to do with the death of Crystal Taylor?
2: No, I did not, sir.
1: Did you have her killed?
2: No, I did not.
1: Did you have her shot in the head so that she couldn't give birth to your baby?
2: No, I did not.
1: Nothing further.
0: But Derek was not done on the stand. Now came the risky part. Cross-examination by a prosecutor determined to show the other side of Derek Smyer.
4: Why'd you ask her to get a paternity test?
2: Because I was being responsible, ma'am.
4: Oh, I see. Well, wouldn't responsible be putting on a condom, sir?
1: It's irrelevant, Your Honor. Objection?
5: It's argumentative. It's a stand-up background.
0: The prosecutor forced Derek to admit he had tried to convince Crystal to terminate her pregnancy.
4: Did you tell her to get an abortion?
2: Not directly, ma'am, no.
4: So indirectly you told her to get an abortion?
2: Yes, ma'am.
4: Is that your statement?
2: Yes, ma'am.
0: And for all his talk about losing Crystal, the prosecutor pointed out he never once tried to console her family.
4: Did you send flowers to the family when she died?
2: No, ma'am.
4: Did you send the family a card, a sympathy card, when she was murdered?
2: No, ma'am.
0: All of it was an attempt to show the jury that the calm, soft-spoken Derek Smyer on the stand was a con.
2: Well,
0: the real Derek was an unrepentant criminal, amused by his failed attempt at bank fraud.
2: I didn't get my cut.
4: And you think that's funny, don't you?
2: No, I'm very embarrassed about it, which is why I paused. I was very hesitant to say that, but I wanted to tell the truth.
4: Yeah. Well, that smile on your face, I think, Mr. Smyers, would you agree, said it all?
0: As for Derek's story about going to his aunt's the night before the murder to deliver a crock pot, the prosecution let Derek and the jury know they thought it was a crock of something else.
4: You didn't tell Detective Smith about a trip to your aunt, did you?
2: No, ma'am.
0: Maybe he was confident. Maybe he was smug. And maybe he was a little too familiar with the rules of criminal law.
4: Mr. Smyer, you didn't want another child. If Crystal Taylor had had that baby, you would have had to support two kids in 2001. Right?
2: I'm sorry, I believe that's compound.
4: I don't know which one's the lawyer. Which one do I do?
6: And, you know, he tried to woo the jury over with, you know, like he just knew the law.
7: Yeah. He was so impressed with himself.
6: He was very impressed with himself.
7: Yeah. That arrogance almost drives you nuts.
0: Then, once again, Derek's fate was in the hands of the jury. Which Derek would they believe was the real one? This time, Crystal's family didn't have to wait nearly as long for a decision. Deliberations took barely more than a day.
6: They brought the jury in.
8: How's Derek look?
6: He looks cocky and arrogant, like he believes he's going to get a not guilty verdict. Mm-hmm.
9: We, the jury in the above entitled action, find the defendant, Derek Paul Smyer, guilty of the crime of murder.
6: I got to run out of there because now I can't even hold an emotion. I wanted to scream by then, like, ooh. I was so happy. I was so happy. I was more happy than I ever been in my life.
0: Across the aisle, a different emotion.
10: They read that guilty verdict, and it's like time froze. I was in shock. How does this happen?
0: Outside the courtroom, a gesture from the opposing side caught Danielle off guard.
10: Michelle came up to me in that hallway. I didn't shed any tears because I was trying to contain my emotion. And she hugged me. And she said she was sorry. And I bursted in tears. I bursted in tears. Because that, to me, is a true example of humanity. Regardless of what we've gone through. And our families have both gone through a lot. Lost a lot. Continuing to grieve. But I appreciated the humanity that she showed.
0: Derek Smyer was sentenced to life without parole. C. Stiles was also convicted in Crystal's murder and received two life sentences, also without parole, to be served consecutively. Crystal's son, Javonte, has reconnected with his dad, but still hurts from the loss of his mom.
11: I'm always going to miss her. But, you know, I don't think she'd want me to linger to, like, just let it hold me back, everything that's happened.
8: She wouldn't want you to be miserable.
11: Yes.
8: Easier said than done, sometimes.
11: Yeah, it's true. But I had a lot of people to help me. Good family, good friends.
0: Crystal's family, once splintered, now feel they're coming together again. It's not the same, they say, as when Crystal was with them, but it's slowly getting better. And they have a plea for other potential Crystal Taylors out there.
7: Nothing can bring Chrissy back. This won't save her. This won't change anything for us. But somebody knows they're in a relationship like this. Tell somebody. If it could happen to Chrissy, it could happen to anybody.
0: If you're with somebody who makes you feel threatened, tell someone loudly and now. And if you hear someone else, speak up. Don't let a cry for help go by.
12: That's all for now. I'm Lester Holt. Thanks for joining us. I'm Lester Holt, and on Dateline, a new twist in a Texas mystery. Did one man's obsession lead to another man's death?
13: Ma'am, what's going on?
14: I don't know.
15: I got a phone call. They said your father was found killed in his home.
16: I can remember his face was laying face down in the garage.
17: How many times had he been stabbed?
18: 11.
17: That does not sound like a random burglary.
15: He had no idea that he was in any danger. I hate knowing that.
19: While they're standing in the kitchen talking, they see a flash.
20: He was staring at the door like he was looking for someone or watching someone. He gave me the creeps.
19: There's one rule in homicide, and it's somebody always knows something.
21: Some kind of a triangle thing is going on.
22: I'll be honest with you, I love that woman.
19: Jealousy and rage. And that's what we have here.
23: This is a huge whodunit for sure.
24: Well, I didn't.
25: This is remarkably still not over.
26: Still not over.
1: There's always that lingering doubt. Are you going to solve this?
3: Here's Andrea Canning with Lone Star Obsession.
14: Memories of a family man.
18: She's a dancing girl.
14: A doctor.
24: He is the most intelligent person that I know.
14: A lover.
25: He would look at me and he would say, "How did I ever find you?"
14: A good man.
26: He was the ultimate support system for everybody in his life.
14: Finally, savoring life's rewards. Until he found himself in the crosshairs of someone's obsession.
1: There's tons of gossip and innuendo, especially in a small town in West Texas. I mean, this story on its own is so sensational.
14: July 11th, 2012, a warm summer afternoon in Lubbock, Texas. Landscapers Becky Sherbet and Nathan Gilmore were getting down to work outside this spacious home. The owner, Dr. Joe Saunier, was the chief pathologist at a local hospital. As they walked around the yard, someone pulled up to the house.
27: It was a girl from Dr. Saunier's lab, and she was concerned that Dr. Saunier had not shown up.
14: Odd, because it was a weekday, and they assumed the doctor wasn't home.
27: I mean, I certainly don't know his work schedule, but I know him as a person. He would not be late. So we all walked to the front, and I was thinking maybe he was sick, and I was concerned. And we rang the doorbell, and we couldn't ever get anyone to answer.
14: So the three of them, the landscapers and the woman from the doctor's lab, went around to the back.
27: The back of the house is all windows, and I thought maybe I could knock on his window and just make sure he was okay. When I got to the back, one whole section of windows had been just laid over in the house.
14: They peered inside.
27: And there was a Gatorade bottle, which was kind of a strange thing, and you could tell something terrible had happened.
28: So the young lady behind us, Amelia, went in, and I went after her.
14: That's when Nathan found a shell casing on the floor, and Becky called 911.
29: 911, what's the emergency?
30: Somebody has broken a window in the back, and the doctor did not show up for work today. There was a bullet that was laying on the ground.
29: Okay, was it an actual bullet or had it already been fired?
30: I don't know. I didn't pick it up. Somebody else went in and walked in. I'm not here. I'm not going in.
14: Nathan and the woman from the lab continued searching through the home.
28: And she starts looking in the rooms, and it's a big home. And it seemed like it took forever to go through that home.
14: They searched further and eventually made their way to the garage. And that's where they found Dr. Joe Saunier sprawled out in a pool of blood.
28: And I can remember his face was laying. And she automatically started crying, and she said his name, Dr. Saunier. And she knew that he'd passed.
14: Nathan returned to the backyard to his coworker Becky. His face told her everything. She was still on the phone with 911.
30: Is he here? You can tell there's something. It's not good. Oh, no. Oh, God.
29: Ma'am, what's going on?
30: It's got him. I don't know.
14: Detective Zach Johnson was sent to the scene.
31: What was your reaction when you heard the address of the murder?
32: I was a little surprised. I knew that we were going into an affluent neighborhood. We were going into a very low crime neighborhood.
14: An officer at the house briefed him when he arrived.
32: I was told we have a deceased person in the garage of the home. We don't know exactly how long they've been there. There is blood coming out from underneath the body, and the blood had actually traveled from underneath this body all the way underneath the garage door. And the garage door was closed.
14: Dr. Saunier's body was riddled with bullets and stab wounds. What happened? The first guess was an easy one. It could have been a botched burglary.
32: You know, your first instinct is, man, somebody broke into this house in this affluent neighborhood, probably to take some things of great value, and they were surprised by the homeowner.
14: But not in this case.
32: There were no signs of anybody going through looking for things to try to take. And the way that that house was set up, I mean, you could look in there through that window. I mean, and if you were like a burglar, you would be, oh yeah, this is a big score. And all of those wonderful pieces of artwork and items were still in place, hadn't even been touched.
14: The detective moved through the house, trying to imagine what happened.
32: I just walked up and visualized the point of entry. And from where I was at, I could see that the window was pushed in. There was no broken glass, which is very curious to me.
14: Johnson also noticed an overturned chair near the dining room table, a glass tumbler with spilled liquid, and those shell casings on the floor.
32: And there was a thought that maybe he had been at that table fixing a drink or something, and he may have been surprised.
14: Bloodstains were found in the hallway to the garage. It appeared the doctor tried to get away from his attacker. And there was something peculiar about that Gatorade bottle found on the floor.
32: The bottom of it is blown out. And for the Gatorade bottle to be blown out like that, I just made the determination that it was possibly a silencer because we did have bullet casings in that immediate area.
17: How many times had Dr. Saunier been shot?
32: He had been shot 5 times.
17: And how many times had he been stabbed?
32: 11.
17: What did that tell you right there?
32: A shooting is very hands-off, right? I can stand here and I can shoot somebody 25 feet away. But a stabbing is very hands-on. It's very personal, in your face. And so you're dealing with a personal killing and a killer that had no problem with making sure that this person is dead.
14: But who and why Dr. Saunier? Soon, the detective would have a list of suspects.
3: His grown children say the doctors seem like an unlikely target for a killer. When we come back,
26: there was nobody who could have wanted him dead.
3: And something almost unimaginable. This was not the first murder in this family.
26: My mother was killed 2 years, almost to the day, before my dad was murdered.

0: Dr. Joe Saunier was handsome, well-liked, and successful. Now, his showcase home in Lubbock, Texas, was a crime scene. The doctor's body found in a pool of blood in his otherwise pristine garage.
1: How big was this case here in Lubbock, Texas?
2: It was probably the biggest high-profile case in Lubbock in recent memory. It involved a very prominent physician, and it was in an affluent neighborhood, and because of those two things, it scared a lot of people. Why in the world would somebody like this be a target of a real vicious crime?
0: Lubbock police notified his family. Missy Bartlett is his sister. Philip Prestwood is a close family friend. And Dallas Saunier is the doctor's oldest son.
1: How did you all get the terrible news of what had happened?
3: They said, your father was found killed in his home. Can you please let your family know? And would you please come to Lubbock? We need to sit down with you and the family members and talk. And so we got our family together. We met in Lubbock the next day.
0: They spoke with police when they arrived and learned the awful details of the murder.
1: Do you think about his last moments?
3: I do.
1: How horrible they must have been.
3: To think about him lying there, I hate that feeling. I hate that image. I hate knowing that.
4: It's a big boy.
0: And adding to the pain.
3: He was on the cusp of retirement age, spending time with his grandkids, travel the world, and it was just all taken away from him as he was stabbed on his garage floor.
4: Dance, dance, dance, dance. Dance, dance, dance, dance.
5: Happy feet.
0: Joe Saunier was a man of means by the time he was killed, but it wasn't always that way.
6: We weren't poor, but just regular. Walked to school. He didn't have a car in high school. Went to public schools, public colleges.
1: Did he express an interest in medicine?
6: Yes.
1: From a young age? Was he trying to always help people?
6: I can remember when we were very young, and we would go and we would play outside, and he was always concerned with what happened if we hurt ourselves. And he had plans for if we were bitten by snakes and how he was going to take care of that.
1: Was he a protector?
6: Yes, I think he was. Yes.
0: And when he grew up, Joe Saunier went to medical school, had a successful career, and a marriage that gave him a beautiful family.
1: What was he like as a dad?
3: It was great growing up with him as a dad. I will admit, we were a handful, three boys in his house growing up, and he handled it great. He was able to identify our strengths and really encourage us, and push us to be the best we could. He kind of had one rule. If you made A's and you were a respectful person, that you really didn't have any other rules. And so we were able to learn self-control and respect for other people by having a longer leash than, say, most kids because he trusted us. And we had a blast. We had a blast growing up.
0: Philip Prestwood lived in the same neighborhood as the Sauniers. He credits Joe with helping him turn his life around.
7: At one point in my life, my dad wasn't in the picture, and I didn't adjust to that very well. He took me in as a son, and, I started doing fine in school and acting like a grown-up.
0: In 2001, Joe suffered a blow he never saw coming. His wife left him for another man.
3: And it floored him. It knocked him down a rung emotionally. And so he found himself in his late 40s, a single man with his three sons off to college and starting their adult lives.
0: And that's when Joe decided to make a change.
7: He remade his image after the divorce.
0: He picked up a hobby that turned into a passion. Ballroom dancing. It was social, challenging, and he was good at it.
8: I think that's probably why he liked the ballroom scene, is because he was making friends quickly, and he thought it was good.
0: Trish Berlanga was Joe's dance teacher in 2004, but she stopped teaching him and began dating him. They were together off and on until 2011.
8: He was a gentleman through and through. He opened doors, pulled out your chair, put on your coat.
9: There's not a lot of men out there like that anymore, the true gentleman, the chivalry.
8: No, there's not. He was a total package. He really was. He was a gentleman in every way.
9: How big was dancing in your relationship?
8: Wherever we went, we always danced, meaning that if we were in a store shopping, they always play music in stores, and we would just break out into a dance right there in the middle of the store, and the salespeople loved it.
0: Dance remained a mainstay of Joe's social life. You can see him here in this video.
10: He loved to do every style of dance.
11: An eye roll in.
0: Deborah Hollowell owned a venue dance studio in Lubbock. Joe became a regular, dancing six nights a week, taking lessons and joining dance parties. He was good for business, she says.
10: It helped. A lot more people would come out here and dance while he was here because people loved him. People loved being around him.
0: And then one day, in 2011, after he broke up with Trish, Rochelle Shatina walked in the door. Rochelle was 49 years old and a divorced mother of four. She and Joe hit it off right away.
10: They were extremely happy. Every time I saw them, they were smiling and laughing and joking around with each other.
0: They'd only been going out a few months when Joe put her to the ultimate test, the Meet My Kids date.
3: My dad told us that he had been dating a new woman and he wanted to bring her over to a barbecue we were at. I thought she was sophisticated. I thought she was kind. I thought she was lovely.
12: So they just kept getting more serious. Was it evident?
7: Seemed like it, yeah.
0: They had been together for close to a year when Joe was savagely killed in his own home. Now, everyone in Joe's life was struggling to understand what happened.
3: There was nobody who could have wanted him dead in his personal life of friends and relatives and neighbors and things like that.
0: This was devastating enough, but even more tragic, it was the second murder in this family.
3: The worst part was my mother was killed 2 years, almost to the day, before my dad was murdered.
0: She had been killed by her second husband.
3: Looking back on it, the phone calls from the two police departments for each of their deaths was so similar that I felt like it could have been the same phone call repeated twice.
0: As for Detective Johnson, he knew this would be no ordinary investigation.
12: This was all hands on deck for this murder?
2: Yes, ma'am.
0: Detectives immediately began speaking with everyone close to Dr. Saunier, beginning with his girlfriend, Rochelle Shatina.
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14: 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It was dark outside, and Joseph and I both saw a flash from the outside, and I said it looked to me like a camera flash.
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0: As Detective Johnson was surveying the crime scene, Rochelle Chitina, Dr. Joe Saunier's girlfriend, arrived at his home.
1: What's her demeanor? How's she acting?
2: She is distraught. She no makeup, clothed like she had been doing housework, like she had just got in her car and flew out to where we were.
0: He asked Rochelle to come to the police station. She was barely able to contain her tears as she spoke about Joe.
3: He was a sweetheart. He was a beautiful dancer, and he was kind and handsome and tall.
4: How would you describe your relationship with Dr. Saunier?
3: He's the love of my life. He is the kindest man.
0: Detective Johnson asked Rochelle when she last saw or spoke to her boyfriend. She said Joe was supposed to call her the night before, but never did. So she sent him a text.
3: It was at 10:32, and I just said, long day, going to bed, and I didn't hear from him.
2: So tell me when the last contact you had with him was.
3: It was a phone conversation. We were texting yesterday afternoon.
0: And Rochelle also gave the detective other details she thought he should know. She said there had been some troubling incidents in the months before the murder. She believed someone was following her. One time she noticed a strange man in the parking lot of her gym.
3: There was this big, creepy-looking guy sitting there, and he was staring at the door like he was looking for someone or watching someone. And he gave me the creeps. He saw me. And then he picked up his phone and just started talking into it.
0: And later that night, back at Joe's house, she said something odd happened in the backyard.
3: We were in the kitchen talking. It was dark outside. And Joseph and I both saw a flash from the outside. He said, did you see that? And I said, you mean that flash? And I said, it looked to me like a camera flash.
0: But the detective's key question for Rochelle was, could she think of anyone who might want her boyfriend dead? She gave the detective several names, beginning with her ex-boyfriends.
3: His name is Dr. Thomas Michael Dixon. He's a plastic surgeon in Amarillo. Mike was my boyfriend before I started seeing Joseph.
2: Where did you meet him?
3: I had gone in to get some Botox injections. He had a spa day or something, and I met him there.
2: What kind of a personality is he?
3: He is a very smart man. I'd say he has a, I don't want to say a temper, because he doesn't really, he can be mean-spirited.
2: Okay. Can you kind of describe what you mean by mean-spirited?
3: Well, if we would get into an argument or something, he would turn it around so everything was my fault. And I know that he blames me for our breakup.
0: They had been together about a year and a half, and it wasn't easy, she said.
3: It was volatile. It was up and down, and he was sweet when he thought he was going to lose me.
0: The crowning blow to the relationship was a birthday gift that fell flat.
3: There was a packet of tea that came in the mail. He had signed me up for tea of the month, and he had it mailed to me. And it's like, really? You know, you couldn't even hand me something. Anyway, he thought that I was extremely ungrateful.
2: Did he know about your current relationship? Did he express any feelings or anything?
3: He knew that I was dating Joseph. He called him by name in a series of text messages trying to get me to go out with him. He said, I'm not asking you to stop seeing him. I just want you to see me too and give me a chance. And I told him that I didn't do that to him and I wasn't going to do it to Joseph.
2: So he wanted you to see him on the side, basically.
1: So you clearly needed to talk to Mike Dixon.
2: Yes.
1: Is he your next stop?
2: Yes. He was in Amarillo. So I knew that I needed to get to him as quickly as I could because this investigation is very new.
1: Do you just hop in your car and drive to Amarillo?
2: Yes. About 10:30 at night on the 11th of July, we are knocking on Dr. Dixon's door.
5: Coming up.
6: I'll be honest with you, I love that woman. I really did.
5: Did a broken heart lead to murder?
7: This is a huge whodunit for sure.
6: Well, I didn't

0: just hours after Joe Saunier's body was discovered, detectives set out on a two-hour drive to Amarillo to speak to Mike Dixon. They arrived at his home at 10:30 that night. The meeting was recorded.
1: What's going on?
2: Well, we've had a homicide in Lubbock, Texas today.
1: Okay.
2: And it involves a doctor.
1: Okay.
2: That is well known to you and your ex-girlfriend, Rochelle.
1: That is my ex-girlfriend.
2: Yes, sir. Yeah.
3: Was he very accommodating? Did he want a lawyer? Was it an easy thing happening?
4: Yes, he was very nice. He was, he and I sat down in his living room. He offered us something to drink and had no problem with us coming into his house and talking with him.
1: Sort of shocked that I'm brought up.
2: In talking with people, we get pretty much a history of everything.
1: Okay.
2: Who they've been with and all of that.
1: I hear you.
2: And then we've got to run down names and all of that. Believe me, you're on a list of like 8 million people. This is a huge whodunit for sure.
1: Well, I didn't.
0: Johnson wanted to hear about Mike Dixon's relationship with Rochelle, and he was quite open about it.
1: I knew when I saw her that I wanted to date her.
2: Okay.
1: You know, I sort of felt that way. My problem was I was married.
2: Oh, yeah. That kind of gets in the way, doesn't it?
1: Yeah, it did. And we started an affair.
2: Okay.
1: And I don't know. It was probably a year or so.
2: What was Rochelle's opinion about you being married and dating her?
1: She didn't seem to have a problem with it initially.
2: You said initially, when did she start taking an issue with it?
1: Oh, well, I don't think she so much took a huge issue with it. I sort of took an issue with it.
2: Okay. And how long did you and Rochelle, how long were y'all together?
1: We were sort of on and off. We started dating, I guess, in February of 2010. And sort of on and off dated, broke up, reconciled, broke up, reconciled.
0: He talked about the good times.
1: She gave me attention. She was affectionate. She was appreciative of the things I did for her. For a long time in my marriage, I wasn't really feeling like I was appreciated. And here was a beautiful woman who appreciated me.
0: And the ups and downs.
1: You know, it was good. It was great. When it was bad, it was argumentative.
0: Their relationship ended, he said, over more than that Tea of the Month Club gift.
1: I just got divorced. But she put a lot of pressure on me to get married. I just wasn't ready to do that.
0: Dixon seemed to have nothing to hide. He readily admitted trying to woo Rochelle back after they broke up.
2: Now, at any point while she was dating Joseph, did you ever tell her, hey, it's cool to date him. I just want to date you too. You can kind of date me on the side.
1: I told her that in December when I was trying to get her back.
2: Okay, and she was like, no way, I don't want to do that?
1: Yeah, she said no one.
2: Okay.
1: And I could respect that.
0: He seemed to accept that it was over. He even had another girlfriend who was at the house when he was questioned.
1: I'll be honest with you, I love that woman. I really did. I really had fallen head over heels. In fact, made a lot of life changes for her.
2: Okay.
1: But just with time, it just wasn't something that worked.
0: Police wanted to know, where had he been earlier that day, a Wednesday, when Joe Saunier's body was discovered? And where was he the day before?
4: At that time, we didn't know exactly a time of death. We didn't know what happened. So the best information I had was that Dr. Saunier was murdered that day. And so where was he that day? And now, you know, give me the time 24 hours before. Can you recall that?
0: So Dixon told the detective where he was, starting on Tuesday.
1: I was in the operating room in the morning.
2: Okay.
0: When he finished, he said he had lunch with his girlfriend, and they met up again later as well.
1: We met then for dinner last night at probably 6-ish. We had dinner.
2: Do you remember where you ate?
1: Uh-huh. We ate at Lemongrass.
0: After dinner, he said he went to his office for a while. Then he and his girlfriend were at home from 7:30 on. Wednesday was similar.
1: Went to the operating room, did cases till, I don't know, noon, 1 or 2 o'clock maybe. Did cases until then, came back out here, messed with my giant dog, played around.
0: That's about the time Joe Saunier's body had been found more than 100 miles away in Lubbock. It seemed as if Dixon was nowhere near the crime scene. Plus, he was calm and cooperative.
4: We photograph his person to make sure he doesn't have any injuries. I get a DNA sample from him.
3: Did he have any injuries?
4: He had no injuries whatsoever.
0: On their way out, the detectives learned one other detail. On Tuesday night, after Dixon and his girlfriend got home from dinner, a friend had stopped by. The friend's name was David Shepard. Detective Johnson called him the next morning.
4: And the first thing out of his mouth is that Detective, you are wasting your time looking at Dr. Dixon. He's a very nice guy, and he has nothing to do with this.
5: Sure enough, Shepard vouched for Dixon. Yes, he was at his house that night to pick up cigars.
3: His alibi is checked out.
4: They did. We had checked him out. Surgeries is where I was. We went to the restaurant to see if we could obtain a receipt from them. And he had also said, I can even fax you the receipt that I was at this particular restaurant on this day and time.
3: Are you thinking, okay, he's probably not involved?
4: Yes, I didn't have anything to tell us that he was involved.
5: A promising lead that went nowhere. Detective Johnson moved on. There were more people to investigate. The women in Joe Saunier's life.
6: Coming up, did Joe's former dance instructor and girlfriend make a wrong step?
4: According to Rochelle, the relationship had not ended on a very good note.
3: So this woman in Rochelle's eyes was maybe looking for revenge?
4: Sure.
7: We all do it. 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So whenever you need, you'll have people around to help. And let's turn on the washing machine, just for good measure. Isn't that soothing?
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0: Rochelle, anything and everything that you can tell us.
1: Rochelle Shatina had lots to tell Detective Johnson when they spoke that first night. She suggested he talk to her ex-boyfriend, but that didn't pan out. He had an alibi. Plus, he was a respected doctor who had never even met Joe Saunier. Now, the detective focused on some other possible leads Rochelle had mentioned. Months before Joe died, Rochelle received a bizarre letter. It was from someone Rochelle had never heard of, a woman named Tina.
2: She met Joseph on the internet, and that they had sex for money, basically. And, you know, she and her daughter lived in this place, and Joseph hasn't been paying, and she's going to lose her place.
1: The money stopped, Tina's letter said, and she was angry.
2: She trusted him because he said he was a doctor and that he's a... She said, I hope this hurts him as much as he has hurt us.
1: Joe adamantly denied knowing this person.
2: He said, first of all, I've never paid for sex in my entire life. And he said, you know, this is obviously someone trying to drive a wedge in between us.
1: Joe also told his family about the letter.
3: My dad's only reaction to that letter, immediate reaction, was, that is not me. Take that letter to the police right now.
4: He was serious.
3: Because he was innocent of anything that letter stated. That letter was a farce.
4: I mean, it's one thing to just say, I didn't write that, I have no idea who this person is. It's another thing to say, go to the police.
3: Just goes to show you how sure he was that the letter was a complete sham.
1: The detective wanted to know more. The letter had been postmarked in Lubbock, but since the mysterious woman gave no last name, there wasn't much to go on. So Johnson turned to two other women who Rochelle thought might have a reason to harm Joe. They were less mysterious. They both had actually dated the doctor. One was an old flame who couldn't get over their breakup. So upset, she continually left messages, sometimes full of vulgarities, on Joe's phone.
2: She has called and called and called to the point where he's had to hang it up or had to turn off the ringer. And then Joseph would get these horrible text messages, you know, calling him a and, you know, you're such a and whatever. And the next day it was like, hi, do you miss me?
5: Do you know when the last time he received any communication from her?
2: Wasn't that long ago.
4: So if I can't have him, no one can type motive?
1: Investigators spoke to her and ruled her out.
6: There was just nothing there at all.
1: What about that second ex-girlfriend?
5: Who's this other person that you think could have done this?
1: Rochelle told the detective that relationship ended just before she met Joe.
2: And they had an on-again, off-again relationship for about

0: get back with him. And he told her, no, I'm in love with Rochelle. A lot of those were pretty credible reasons that we had to consider.
1: This woman was Trish Berlanga. You'll recall she was Joe's dance instructor before they started dating. Trish had already called police when she learned about the murder, offering to help.
2: What kind of questions are they asking you?
3: Well, of course, where I was. Did I want to see him dead? And, like, just really ridiculous questions, I thought.
2: Did they ask you if you killed Joe?
3: Yes. Yes, they asked me point blank.
2: What did you say?
3: No. Absolutely not.
1: And according to Trish, what Rochelle told police about her never happened.
2: Rochelle said that you frequently reached out to Joe until he finally had to tell you it was over and essentially to stop.
3: Huh. If two phone conversations in 10 months and two text messages is a lot, I guess I don't see it that way. I was not begging him to get back together. I knew he was with Rochelle. I don't go around and break people up, even if it's someone I love.
1: After speaking to Trish, detectives knew they were looking at the wrong woman.
0: We pushed her buttons, tried to get any kind of motive out of her for jealousy, and it was obvious that that woman was deeply in love with Dr. Saunier. She never wished ill on him for a minute. It was obvious to us that she had nothing to do with that murder.
1: But what about Rochelle? She seemed helpful, maybe too helpful. Police wondered if she could possibly be trying to deflect attention away from herself.
2: Rochelle is telling you all these things, that she's being stalked, they're being stalked. Are you able to rule her out as a suspect?
0: Not at that very moment. You've got to consider, as an investigator, okay, she's given me three names. And she's given me a lot of details about all these three people. Is this a misdirection or is this a legitimate, I want to tell the police what I know? At that point, I don't have that luxury of not looking at her as a possible suspect.
4: Please state your name now.
5: Rochelle Chatina.
4: Okay.
1: So the detective took a closer look at Rochelle's story. Remember, the night before his body was found, she said Joe was supposed to call her at home, but never did, and he never answered her texts.
0: In my mind, this is the love of her life. She's very distraught, yet she calls him, and it's very uncharacteristic for him not to answer the phone. But we don't go to the house. We don't call anybody to go and check on him. To me, that was a little bit suspicious because I'm thinking, okay, well, are you not checking on him because you know what they're going to find? You know, are you not checking on him because you don't want to stumble in the middle of what's going on? And so you've got all these lights going off in your head. You're just trying to balance out how these people are involved.
1: And when Johnson spoke to the family, he learned the relationship wasn't as perfect as it seemed. The issue? Marriage.
2: Was he open to marriage again?
6: I don't think that he was looking for that. He was finding himself free to explore the world, explore women. I don't think he wanted to settle down.
2: Was Rochelle content with just, you know, being boyfriend and girlfriend and just enjoying life?
7: Based on what Joe told us repeatedly and how stressed out he was, no, she was putting the clamps on him to get married.
1: All of this raised a red flag for police.
2: Rochelle is on your radar.
0: Yes, she is.
8: Coming up.
0: There's one rule in homicide. Somebody always knows something.
8: In this case, someone seemed to know everything.
9: He's been relating these stories to me about this thing that he did.
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0: After Dr. Joe Saunier's brutal murder, his family was inundated with sympathy from people all over Lubbock.
1: People from dance, Covenant Hospital, strangers on the street would come up to us and tell us how much he meant to them.
2: Waiters at restaurants were coming up to us and telling us a story about when my dad used to eat there and how nice he was to them, and they remembered that.
0: Detectives, meanwhile, had interviewed several women who had been involved with Dr. Saunier, including his current girlfriend, Rochelle Shatina.
3: Did she stay on your radar? Did she start to kind of fade away as a suspect?
4: She faded away once we gauged her and looked at her phone records, locations, and involvement. There was just nothing there to connect her.
0: They hit a dead end.
3: You were essentially out of leads.
4: Yes, we were.
3: Did you think this is going to be a tough one to solve?
4: It was going to be a tough one to solve, but there's one rule in homicide, and it's somebody always knows something. The question is, are they going to come forward?
0: July 15th, 4 days after Joe's body was found, someone did. Police got a call from a man with a crazy tale, a tale that would lead investigators down a road no one could have imagined.
5: He's been relating these stories to me about this thing that he did, and he said he shot the guy.
6: Special forces, where you go?
0: The caller's name was Paul Reynolds, a former Green Beret who was a nursing assistant and still in his scrubs when he came to talk to police. Reynolds lived in Oregon, but was in Texas staying with an old friend from high school. In the weeks before the murder, Reynolds noticed his friend was acting strange.
6: You know, he kind of started in with just weird talk. He claimed that he had been to Grenada, you know, and done this special op, you know. He was like, yeah, you know, I killed these people, and these people died, and, you know, I just didn't believe it.
7: Yeah.
6: And I just thought he was just out there, you know.
0: And the stories continued.
6: Well, then it was, oh, by the way, you know, when my mom died, I kind of helped her along. I'm like, well, what do you mean? He's like, well, you know, I had some units of insulin, and I just gave her some extra, and then she just died.
0: Then it got worse. The friend tried to kill himself several times with sleeping pills, insulin, and he slit his wrist.
6: When, after he did the suicide attempt, then it was, you know, I just don't want to be this bad, awful person anymore. I don't want to hurt people anymore. He's like, all I think about is killing people. He's like, I just want to kill people. And he told me I have this list of 40, 50 people.
0: And that's when he told Reynolds that he shot a doctor in Lubbock. He was waiting for him in his backyard.
6: On this day, he said he was sitting there or something, and that the guy, this doctor, knocked on this window, or somehow the two connected. I don't know what happened. And he just got up, he had this gun, and he shot the guy. And then he said something about pushing in a window. He said he just like went right through the window. And I was like, okay.
7: Did he get injured when he pushed this window in?
6: Yeah, he showed me these marks on it. Yeah, he's got, like on his left arm here, there's like some, not abrasions, but they're like bruises.
7: And did he say that the windows broke, they shattered, he was worried?
6: He said it didn't break.
0: That got Detective Johnson's attention. This detail matched what happened at Joe Saunier's.
4: He entered the home through a very large window, and the glass in the window didn't break. Well, nobody knew that. We hadn't released that information.
3: This is huge.
4: That's huge. Yeah,
0: that wasn't the only detail Reynolds knew.
7: Did he tell you how many times he shot this guy there?
6: He said he just shot him repeatedly.
7: Okay.
6: Yeah. I think he said he emptied the gun.
0: Reynolds then went on to tell the detective about that Gatorade bottle.
7: Did he use any kind of devices, silencers, special elongated clips?
6: He said a Gatorade bottle.
7: Okay.
6: Yeah.
7: So he said he used a Gatorade bottle, I guess, to help muffle the noise or something?
6: Yes.
7: Okay.
4: Well, we knew that was huge, too, because, once again, we hadn't released that information either.
3: So these are all little details. There's no way someone
4: correct
3: could know who didn't have inside knowledge.
4: That is correct. That's correct.
0: And there was more. Reynolds said someone else was involved in the murder. Someone wealthy, prominent. Turns out, both people were names the detectives had already heard before.
8: Coming up, a motive for murder.
6: There was some kind of a triangle thing that's going on.
8: With a shiny payoff.
6: It was going to be 3 bars of silver.
8: When Dateline continues.
0: Investigators can search years for a clue to crack a case wide open. Some get a lucky break from out of nowhere. And that's what happened to Detective Zach Johnson in the Joe Saunier murder investigation.
3: You said yourself, someone always knows
4: Somebody
3: something.
4: Somebody always knows something.
3: And there was your someone.
4: And there was our someone that came forward with the information.
0: That someone was a guy named Paul Reynolds. He told detectives his friend confessed to killing a doctor in Lubbock. And who was his friend? He was a man police learned about the first night of their investigation. His name was Dave Shepard.
3: What does your jaw do when you hear the name David Shepard?
4: I couldn't believe it. And I was like, I think we got him. I think we've got good information. Nobody knows this.
0: And Reynolds had more for the detective.
7: Did he go into any other details? Why did he do this?
6: Right. I mean, I asked some of those same questions.
7: Yeah. You
6: know, so there was some kind of a triangle things going on.
7: Like love triangles?
6: I'm not sure.
7: Yeah, okay.
6: And there's some doctor, a doctor in Lubbock.
7: Okay.
6: And a girlfriend.
7: Okay.
6: That the two of them had in common.
7: The doctor and Dave?
6: The two doctors.
7: Okay.
0: A girlfriend, two doctors, a love triangle? Guess who was also involved? Someone the detective already knew. Dr. Mike Dixon. Dixon, remember, dated Rochelle before she met Joe Saunier. They were the doctors in that love triangle.
6: I was like freaked out by the whole thing.
0: Reynolds then made a vague but ominous connection between Dr. Saunier and Dixon.
6: Something happened between these two that made Dave think that he needed to avenge Mike. And apparently Dixon was not only going along with it, but he was going to pay him to do it.
7: Okay.
6: Yeah.
9: Sort of shocked that I'm brought up.
0: The detective, you'll recall, talked to Dixon hours after Joe Saunier was found murdered.
10: This is a huge whodunit for sure.
9: Well, I didn't.
0: Johnson had been suspicious of him from the start.
3: Your spidey sense was going off.
4: Yes. There were a lot of issues here that happened during this time with him. But I don't have any probable cause to go and investigate this man any further.
0: For instance, that night when the detective interviewed Dixon, he didn't mention that Shepard had dropped by to pick up those cigars. That information came from Dixon's girlfriend, and he acted strange when asked about it.
4: And he stood very still. And then he collected himself, and we're back to the, his name is Dave Shepard. Why do you need to know about him?
0: Now, that answer made sense.
4: Because he knows that David Shepard is involved in the murder, and he doesn't want me to link on to Dave Shepard and to talk to him.
0: And there was another part of Reynolds' story that added a critical detail to something police had already learned. He said Shepard had been stalking Joe Saunier.
6: He's been watching this guy.
7: For how long?
6: For weeks, apparently.
7: Was he watching him there in Lubbock?
6: I assume so.
7: Okay.
6: Yeah.
7: Did he tell you how he was watching him?
6: Apparently he was in this guy's yard.
0: Detective Johnson thought back to that flash Rochelle said she and Joe saw one night at his house.
11: It was dark outside, and Joseph and I both saw a flash from the outside.
0: And earlier that same day, she saw someone watching her in the parking lot outside her gym.
11: It was this big, creepy-looking guy sitting there.
0: Dave Shepard was a big guy, well over 6 feet tall and some 300 pounds, so it could have been him.
12: Even at night, I could see the man inside the car.
0: And it wasn't just Rochelle who thought someone was watching her. Deborah Hollowell, the dance instructor, told investigators she noticed a stranger watching her studio from a parking lot across the street.
12: Right around that area over there.
0: It was the studio where Rochelle and Dr. Saunier went dancing.
12: I would see him outside quite often when I would take my smoke breaks, hiding behind a semi-truck. I felt like he was just really staring over our direction.
0: Her description could fit Shepard as well. She said he was big and shaggy.
12: He was just staring, and that gave me such a bad feeling.
6: He was worried that these numbers were going to be traced back to him.
0: There was yet another detail Reynolds had for the detectives. The handsome reward Shepard said Dixon offered him to kill Dr. Saunier.
6: And it was going to be three bars of silver.
7: Okay.
6: He got one early because he came into some money. And he told me about this bar of silver.
4: Dixon gives him a silver bar as an advance. And he gives it to him around Father's Day.
7: This bar of silver?
0: Sheriff's deputies were monitoring the interview as it happened.
4: Well, one of those deputies gets on a computer database, types in David Shepard's information, and there you go. There's a silver bar that David Shepard sold in Amarillo, Texas, around Father's Day. We have it confirmed.
0: Police were convinced they had their suspects. Hours later, a SWAT team showed up at Mike Dixon's house.
3: How shocked was he?
4: He was very shocked. He was very angry.
0: It was 2 in the morning when they brought him in for questioning.
13: I mean, this under arrest at 2:15 in the morning.
7: I have no idea what the hell's going on here. Do you want an attorney or do you want to talk to me?
13: Well, I don't know what's going on now.
7: Okay.
3: Did he start talking at all or was he still shut down?
4: He requested his attorney.
7: Now, do you prefer to go by Mr. Shepard or Dave?
14: David.
7: Okay.
0: Shepard wouldn't talk either.
7: Okay, so at this time, are you wanting to have a lawyer present?
14: Yes.
0: Police notified the Saunier family hours later. It was the day of Joe's funeral.
2: And they told me that they had arrested David Shepard and Mike Dixon for my dad's murder. So it made the funeral slightly easier for us as a family because justice was on its way.
3: What did you know about Michael Dixon and Dave Shepard leading into that arrest? How much did you know?
2: We knew absolutely nothing about them other than Thomas Michael Dixon had dated Rochelle before my father. That is it.
0: They soon would learn plenty about a twisted and devious plan that led to Joe Saunier's murder.
8: Coming up, double trouble from a very odd couple.
4: Dr. Dixon was very well educated. He had a successful business up in Amarillo. David Shepard, he was a con man. His life was just tanking.
0: Five days after Joe Saunier's body was found, police arrested Mike Dixon and Dave Shepard for his murder, and Detective Johnson began looking into their backgrounds as he built a case against them. By all accounts, the two appeared to be an unlikely duo.
3: What were you learning about Dr. Mike Dixon?
4: Dr. Dixon was very well educated. He had a successful business up in Amarillo. He was probably the best hand surgeon between Amarillo and Dallas.
15: He was extremely motivated in what he wanted to do, and he worked my whole life to build what he ended up creating was his practice.
0: Andrew Dixon is Mike Dixon's son.
15: She was a fantastic plastic surgeon. He kind of taught me, once you see something, no matter how hard it is, no matter how hard you have to work, you know, you can get it. You can achieve those things.
0: And he set an example for his son. Andrew says his dad worked tirelessly to build his successful practice. It also included cosmetic services. At one point, he even had his own talk show.
15: His patients loved him.
0: Not just for the way Dixon made them look, he says, but how he treated them, too.
15: If people couldn't afford things or needed help, he was there to help them. And I remember at Thanksgiving, we would always load up food and go to his patients that didn't have a lot of family. So we would come in and bring him food and talk with him for a little while. And I mean, he was there for him and he cared about him.
0: Then there was Dave Shepard, Big Dave, as he was known, the polar opposite of high-achieving and charitable Mike Dixon.
3: Who was this man? What did he do? What was his story?
4: David Shepard, he was a con man, is what we came to learn about him. He had tried several business ventures for himself, anywhere from real estate to pharmaceutical sales. Personally, his life was just tanking. As soon as he came into money, he got rid of it. He spent it.
16: I just don't believe it.
4: Yeah.
0: In his interview with the detective, Paul Reynolds said he'd known Shepard since they were teenagers.
10: How would you describe his personality?
14: Dave is a guy who can be very bombastic, outgoing, pompous, arrogant, obnoxious kind of thing.
0: Big Dave was known for the tall tales he told.
3: Was he full of you know what?
4: Yes.
0: He bragged about jobs he never had.
3: Let's run down some of the occupations that he's claimed to have.
4: Okay. Private investigator is what he claimed to be at one time.
3: True or false?
4: I believe that to be false.
3: Okay.
4: Sheriff's deputy, I believe it was Potter County. He even had a badge in his possession.
3: True or false?
4: That was false. He claimed to be a very successful businessman in every business venture that he had.
0: That was false as well.
4: He was a person that liked to put on a facade. That, hey, I'm on the up and up.
0: Instead, he was down and out, but that didn't stop him from living large. He spent time at cigar shops, strip clubs, and martini bars. Detective Johnson learned more about him from one of his bar buddies.
17: He portrayed himself as having money. You know, he would always try to dress nice, and he'd smoke a lot of cigars. But I found out after about 6 months from knowing him, didn't have the money that he portrayed.
0: So what brought the deadbeat and the doctor together? The two enjoyed fine cigars and saw each other occasionally at smoke shops in Amarillo. They became friends around 2010 when they both went through divorces.
4: And they kind of bonded over that poor misfortune, I guess.
0: Shepard's bar buddy told the detective he heard Shepard rave about Dixon.
17: He was always saying how much he liked him and how good of a guy he was. And it was one of those deals where it's like, oh, well, Dixon does this. And he drives a Porsche, and he has such a nice house.
7: And when you would see them together, Dave and Dixon, what kind of places did you see them together at?
17: Strip club Cassidy's.
7: Okay.
17: It was only at Butler's Martini Bar or Cassidy's is whenever I'd see them two together.
7: Okay.
0: The two friends became business partners in 2011 when Shepard had another one of his big ideas. In his interview, Reynolds said he was in on it briefly as well.
14: It's a business where you offer allergy testing to doctor's offices. And the deal is this Mike Dixon guy was going to be his medical director.
0: Andrew Dixon remembers meeting Shepard twice, once in a restaurant with his dad when they told him about that new business idea.
15: Didn't seem anything too off by the guy, but I didn't really have a lot of communication with him. I didn't have a lot of time to spend around him, so I couldn't really formulate a good opinion about him.
0: Another time was when his dad invited Shepard for Thanksgiving.
15: And, you know, he had told me that David was going through a rough time. And, you know, at the time I knew my mom and dad were kind of going through a rough time too. So I think they were going through things together at the same time, you know, to where they could kind of feel for one another. And that's what he told me. He said David's going through a hard time, so he's coming Thanksgiving.
0: But now his father and Shepard were behind bars, and Andrew was dumbfounded.
15: You know, my dad, no way. Absolutely not. You know, he was somebody that valued the human life. No way he would ever be involved in something of taking it away. So you're thinking this is crazy.
0: Crazier still when he began learning the details.
15: I mean, it's all just wild, you know. I mean, one of the smartest guys I know pays silver that can be tracked. You know, you're thinking that's absurd.
0: Dixon and Shepard stayed silent for months. Then Shepard had a change of heart.
3: Dave Shepard starts to fill in the blanks.
4: He does.
3: About what happened.
4: Yes,
3: next.
4: He does.
18: Is that true?
0: He started talking and wouldn't stop.
18: I promise I'll be compliant, won't cause any problems.
8: Coming up.
19: He wanted me to call the ex-girlfriend and lie to her, say that I was having sex with her boyfriend as well for money.
8: How a plot to get revenge turned deadly.
20: Point the weapon. Discharged several times. After three or four discharges, he's backing away.
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0: Three months after Joe Saunier's murder, Big Dave Shepard was in a police interview room, ready to tell all. He cut a deal with then-district attorney Matt Powell.
24: What the deal was is basically him tell the truth. If we felt that he told the truth, then we would let him plead guilty to life without parole and waive the death penalty.
3: Where were you during his confession?
24: I was in a different room watching it.
0: Watching as Shepard told detectives how his bromance with Mike Dixon started.
20: He's quick-witted. I'm kind of a sassy smartass, and we just kind of hit it off.
0: And how they began spending more time together while they both went through their divorces.
20: We'd go out and have a drink, have a cigar, you know. All our other friends were married.
25: So y'all talked a lot about your personal lives to each
20: yes,
25: other?
20: Yes, sir. So, I mean, somewhat, like gentlemen do, I mean.
0: Dixon talked about the women in his life, like Rochelle Shatina. Shepard even met her.
20: She's around 49, 50 years old. Smoking hot. I thought she was just lovely. I thought she was just a sweetheart.
25: Yeah.
0: Dixon was crazy about her, but it didn't last. And Shepard told detectives when Rochelle took up with another man, another doctor named Joe Saunier, Dixon didn't like it one bit. The two buddies tossed around some bizarre schemes to try and break up Rochelle and Joe.
4: David tells Dr. Dixon, if you really want to get to Saunier, you know what you need to do? You need to order him some gay porn magazine, and you got to send it to his office.
3: So did they do it or
4: no? No, they don't do that. Dr. Dixon's like, nah, man, that's not, I don't want to do that.
0: Another scheme they concocted to embarrass Dr. Saunier involved hiring a woman Shepard knew from a gentleman's club named Sheena Teague. Detectives spoke to her, so did we.
3: He has a proposal for you.
19: He said that his friend Dr. Dixon had been dating a woman, and that she was now dating a doctor in Lubbock, and he wanted me to call the ex-girlfriend and lie to her, say that I was having sex with her boyfriend as well for money.
3: Did you say, why do you want to do this?
19: No, I more laughed it off and told him that I would think about it.
3: When you said you'd think about it, did he just drop it right away?
19: Yeah, we just kind of left it there. He never asked me again. I think he got the gist that I wasn't going to do it.
0: That idea sounded similar to that letter Rochelle received from someone named Tina. Remember, she alleged Joe paid her for sex. Police hadn't found her since she gave no last name. Now, they thought the letter might have come from Dixon and Shepard.
20: On one occasion, I found them, followed them out.
0: And Shepard had more.
20: He required me to spend more and more time by Dr. Saunier's house to try to pick him up and what his habits are.
0: He said Dixon sent him to Lubbock repeatedly to spy on Rochelle and Joe.
20: He tells me that Rochelle and her paramour, Dr. Saunier, take these dance classes. And he showed me where the dance class was, where to go.
24: there's no doubt in my mind they were stalking these guys, you know, months and months before the murder took place.
0: And detectives wanted to know how Dixon's obsession turned from merely creepy to downright diabolical.
25: Tell me how he told you, or how y'all discussed killing Dr. Sonier.
20: Initially, he wanted somebody to break in his house to make it look like, you know, just a home invasion, a robbery.
25: And you're talking about breaking into Sonier's house?
20: While he's there or when he comes home.
4: This is go time. It's We're real. Not turning back. And Dave's like, oh my God, he wants this man dead.
0: Shepard said he then realized he would be the hitman for his friend Dixon. And he described step by step how he did it. Shepard said he got to Lubbock around 4 in the afternoon. He sneaked into Joe Sonier's backyard and waited for the doctor to come home.
20: I have my bag. In the bag is a gun with a Gatorade bottle on the tip of it, a knife, and a belt.
0: 3.5 hours went by. Nothing. And then Shepard said he heard a rapping on the window. Joe Sonier was inside his house looking right at him.
20: I wave at Dr. Sonier and get up. I walk to the window and he has lowered the window about this far from the top down.
25: What happens when you walk up to the window?
20: I point the weapon, discharges several times. After 3 or 4 discharges, he's backing away. He's running across to the, I believe, the garage.
25: So he runs down that hallway. Is he out of sight for me?
20: Yes, sir.
25: Okay. What do you do next?
20: I push the window in. I don't know if he's going for a gun. I don't know if I've ever hit him. I don't know what's happening. So I push in the window and crawl in.
25: When you go in there, what happens?
20: I pretty much run around the corner as fast as I can. As I turn around down the hallway, right into the garage, he's laying on the floor. Not moving, not breathing, nothing. I check his pulse in his neck. He's dead.
0: But that wasn't enough for him.
20: I pull the knife out of my bag and I stab him in vital organs 2 or 3, 4 times.
0: After the murder, Shepard drove the 2 hours back to Amarillo. 24 hours later, he drove to a lake. It was around midnight.
20: I got the gun and I threw it back toward the lake.
3: You feel like despite everything he had done, he seemed quite credible?
24: If you look at what he was saying, match that up with everything else that we knew, it went hand in hand. So there wasn't very much doubt in our mind that he was telling the truth.
0: And the next day, Shepard led investigators to the gun.
2: I remember driving up, seeing a drainage ditch.
3: You brought David Shepard back here.
6: Yes. He says, I'll show you where it is.
2: Gentlemen, I'm going to give you my best estimate, my best recollection, okay?
0: He walked down one side of the lake and then stopped. He used a rock to demonstrate.
2: Do it underhanded, just like that. And then go ahead. It was in this quadrant. That's probably the closest I'm ever going to get you.
6: And he tosses that rock down there, and we've got the dive team guys over here looking, and we've got eyes on it. And sure enough, they go down.
3: So they follow the path of the rock.
6: They follow the path of the rock, and a couple of feet from the rock, boom, there's our murder weapon.
0: So now the DA had a confession and a murder weapon. And over the next year, lawyers on both sides negotiated the terms of the deal. In exchange for Shepard's statement, the death penalty was off the table. And in August 2013, he pleaded no contest to one count of capital murder.
24: Basically, he's confessing that he had been paid to kill Dr. Sonier.
0: But Dr. Mike Dixon wasn't interested in a deal. He was determined to fight. He insisted to his attorneys that he had nothing to do with the murder.
9: From day one, he made it very clear that he did not pay, he did not plan, and he did not participate in the killing of Joseph Sonier.
0: So Dixon would roll the dice and risk a murder trial. And what happened in court would be unbelievable.
11: Coming up, disorder in the court.
3: He's on the stand, all's well.
24: Well, it wasn't all well very quickly. If there was probably ever a time in Lubbock County to have a camera in the courtroom, that might have been it.

0: Lubbock, Texas was transfixed by the spectacle of a love triangle gone bad. For the woman in the middle of it all, Rochelle Shatina, it was an unimaginable situation. She described it to a detective.
1: Aside from the thought of losing a child, this is the worst situation that I could ever imagine being in.
2: And I'm sure
1: ever.
2: There's no closure.
1: It's been awful. I don't even know who to trust anymore. I don't know who to talk to. You know,
0: When Mike Dixon's trial started in November 2014, Rochelle found herself at the center of the case. Her former lover was accused of hiring a friend to murder the love of her life, Joe Saunier, former DA Matt Powell.
3: Our theory was it was an obsession with Rochelle Shatina. This is vengeance, this is pride, this is jealousy. He spent months and months and months trying to destroy a relationship that she was in. And so I don't know if it was just a vengeance deal for him or if some part in the back of his mind says, you know, I may get her back.
0: The state's star witness was Mike Dixon's former buddy, Dave Shepard.
4: When you met with him before the trial, everything was on track?
3: Yeah, I mean...
4: Still on the same page? You had a deal?
3: Yeah, he was already done and received a life without parole sentence.
0: Dave Shepard had one job to do for the prosecution. Get up on the stand and repeat what he'd told detectives.
5: I pulled a knife out of my bag and I stabbed him in vital organs two or three, four times.
0: D.A. Powell had Shepard's taped confession. But now he needed the hitman to tell his story in person to the jury.
4: You're in the courtroom. He's on the stand. All's well.
3: Well, it wasn't all well very quickly.
4: Take us through how this all went off the rails.
3: He started off taking the fifth, and he didn't have any right to take the fifth. Then he'd change his story. Then he would mock me. He would pretend like he couldn't hear. It was really just a sideshow.
0: A sideshow with Dave Shepard as its ringleader.
3: If there was probably ever a time in Lubbock County to have a camera in the courtroom, that might have been it.
0: But cameras weren't allowed in the room when Shepard told the jury his confession was a complete fabrication. He now said he'd acted alone and that Dixon had nothing to do with the murder.
4: Are you thinking that I can't save this?
3: Well, you know, what we tried to do was when he starts denying everything, we show the videotape to the jury and see just the difference in demeanor between him on that videotape and the guy we were seeing in the courtroom.
5: You want to be hurt, and then it gradually developed into having guilt.
4: You really had to think on your feet.
3: Yeah, it was something. In 20-something years of doing this job, I've never been part of something quite like that before.
6: It hasn't been fun and hasn't been good and hasn't been entertaining.
0: And Shepard stuck to his new story when his daughter visited him at the Lubbock County Jail after he testified.
6: As far as Dr. Saunier's death, nobody's involved in that but me. It was a terrible accident, my carelessness and stupidity, okay? Nobody's responsible for that except me. You need to understand that. It was not intended. I wasn't paid to do that.
7: Why would you make the statement that Mike paid you to do it if he didn't pay you to do it?
6: Because my attorneys, what they had told me, you know, when I did that statement to the police, my attorneys told me I needed to sell it.
0: Shepard's about face was pure gold for Mike Dixon's attorneys, Dan Hurley and Frank Sellers.
4: This is huge for your defense strategy. Were you then surprised when he did that?
8: That's what he consistently told me. No, Mike did not pay. He didn't want anybody harmed. That was all me. Mike didn't have anything to do with that.
0: And the defense had its own star witness, Dr. Mike Dixon. Dixon's attorneys hoped if the jurors heard from the man himself, they too would be convinced he was innocent.
4: So what does Dr. Dixon acknowledge was really in the works?
8: He acknowledged that he was trying his hardest to get proof of Joseph Saunier being with other women and not being committed to Rochelle Shatina.
0: On the stand, Dixon stated he never asked Shepard to kill Dr. Saunier. What he did admit to was cooking up schemes to sabotage Rochelle's new relationship. He said he sent Shepard to install cameras at Saunier's house, cameras he hoped would capture Rochelle's boyfriend with other women.
9: He was going to use these photographs to show Rochelle that Dr. Saunier was not who she believed that he was.
0: The defense argued when Shepard arrived at Saunier's house, he went rogue and committed a brutal murder, which was never part of that plan.
4: What is Mike Dixon guilty of?
9: Where do we start?
8: capital stupidity of the highest degree, and trusting David Shepard.
4: What is Mike Dixon not guilty of?
9: Capital murder. Murder. He never knew that this was going to happen. He never dreamed that it would be like this.
0: After weeks of testimony, the jury was given the case. And they faced this dilemma about the state's key witness.
2: You had to make a choice. Believe story A, that was in the video confession with Dave Shepard, or believe story B, what the man was telling you essentially to your face in that courtroom.
10: That's true. And that became a turning point for some of the jurors.
0: Jury foreman Doug Moore believed story A, Shepard's taped confession, that Mike Dixon hired him to kill Dr. Saunier. And Moore expected everyone in the jury room would agree. He was wrong, because when the jurors took their first vote,
10: we had 10 guilty and 2 not guilty.
0: But they kept talking. Juror Eric Knight said there wasn't enough evidence to convict Dixon. He found Shepard to be bizarre.
11: There was something not right with him. Crazy, unstable. I'm not a doctor. I don't know for sure. But in my mind, I got the impression that something was not right.
0: And he had a hard time believing this respected doctor was a criminal mastermind.
11: Was it plausible that he did the murder for hire? Of course. Yeah, anybody, given a weak moment, could have done that. I just didn't see it as being that he wanted to kill somebody else. It didn't seem as being that vindictive.
0: The jurors deliberated for hours and into the next day. But as they kept going,
10: it began to become obvious that we had holdouts who were not going to change their mind.
0: They were deadlocked. So they sent a note to the judge, and he declared a mistrial. Joe Saunier's sister Missy was numb.
12: I never thought about a mistrial. It was, what? We've done all of this. We've sat here for all of these days. For nothing.
9: Yeah.
0: But for Dixon's attorneys, this was a victory.
8: It was, in my opinion, a huge battle to win, to get a hung jury. Certainly wasn't the war, but it was important.
0: And they were charging ahead. Dixon would face his second trial in 2015.
4: Is Mike Dixon going to stop fighting?
9: No.
8: I don't believe he'll ever stop.
13: Coming up, a new trial, a new jury, new problems for the prosecution.
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0: On October 26, 2015, it was deja vu at the Lubbock County Courthouse. After a hung jury, Dr. Mike Dixon was back on trial. The once prominent plastic surgeon was accused of hiring Dave Shepard to murder Joe Saunier. For Saunier's family, it was time to put on their game face.
1: I decided before the second trial that we should be confident as a family and support the DA and really push this thing forward.
2: How were you going to do things differently this time around?
3: You know, every time you get a second chance, there's goods and bads about that. Usually, retrials are not good for the prosecution. You get further away from the event, you lose witnesses. But I think what we tried to do, we tried to streamline it better.
0: The state didn't call Dave Shepard to testify a second time. Instead, prosecutors played his taped confession.
4: Point the weapon, discharge several times.
0: And this jury heard from Paul Reynolds, Shepard's friend, and the man whose tip to police cracked the case wide open. Reynolds didn't testify in the first trial, but now in court, he backed up key details of what Shepard said on the tape, including that his friend planned the murder with Mike Dixon.
5: He was obviously obsessing about me.
0: And at this trial, Rochelle Shatina was a key witness for the state once again.
3: I think she painted a picture of Mike Dixon. It was important for her to testify. There was no way we were not going to get away with putting her on the stand.
5: He was just emotionally cruel.
0: Rochelle painted a dark picture of Dixon. She shared a similar one with detectives.
5: He'd pick out your weak point, and then when he could, he would use it against you. He was just mean. He was a mean man, you know, and he presented himself kind of like underdog, as the mild-mannered, kind person. But he was just, it was the worst relationship that I've ever had in my entire life.
0: Rochelle said when she moved on with Dr. Joe Saunier, she found her forever love. But Dixon didn't seem willing to let her go.
5: He was obsessive when he was trying to get me back with him.
0: The state also pointed to something strange Dixon did a few days after the murder. He tried to destroy messages on his cell phone.
6: He erases the phone, resets it, and jumps into the swimming pool just to make sure.
2: With the phone?
6: With the phone, yes, with the phone.
0: Dixon eventually turned his phone over to the police, and a forensic expert was able to retrieve about half of his texts. What was in those messages, the state said, proved its case.
2: There were a series of urgent texts between Shepard and Dixon in the middle of June. Gotta happen tomorrow. I know. Just need him to show. That's why you gotta stick closer to know his whereabouts. Not trying to second guess, but we're getting down to the wire here.
3: Why is there a wire? Why is there a time limit? Why is it important for him to show? Why is it important for if he shows up, it's over?
0: What they were doing, D.A. Powell argued, was planning a murder.
2: But there was no evidence of murder either in the text messages.
3: Yeah, but are you going to put evidence in a text message that said, go kill the guy? Obviously, you're not going to do that. Instead of saying killing somebody, you'd say, put it on him. You know, can't wait for him to get home. You know, all I need is an opportunity. Get it done.
0: On July 10th, 2012, the day of the murder, there were 37 texts and 4 calls between Shepard and Dixon. The day after, there were 21 texts, including one Dixon fired off to Shepard once detectives left his house.
2: Just had a visit from Lubbock PD. Ash said you came by for cigars. They will see our texts and conversations. Stay calm, lay low.
3: Yeah, I mean, it's hard to misconstrue that one. Police are just there, and then all of a sudden you're texting the murderer to lay low.
0: But once it was the defense's turn, Dixon's attorneys, Frank Sellers and Dan Hurley, argued not one of those messages pointed to a murder for hire.
2: A lot was made of the text messages between David Shepard and Mike Dixon. They don't look great at
7: they look horrible.
2: Value. Something clearly was being planned, but you don't believe that it shows that murder was being planned.
8: If you're walking down the street and you found that phone on the ground and you picked it up and you looked at the text messages between Mike Dixon and David Shepard, there is no way that you would think that these are texts about a murder. No way.
0: But if Dixon was innocent, why did he try to erase the contents of his phone?
2: I think this is a problem people watching will have, is I wouldn't do that. If I had nothing to hide, I wouldn't start destroying all this evidence.
7: They could say they wouldn't do it until they were in that same situation.
8: Everybody knows the feeling that when they get pulled over, even when it's just for speeding, and your heart drops and your adrenaline starts to rush. Imagine that on a much, much larger scale, and he's being wrapped up in a murder that he had nothing to do with, in the sense that he never wanted Dr. Saunier dead. He did have a lot to do with David Shepherd, but he was terrified, absolutely terrified.
0: Once again, the best person to make the defense's case was Mike Dixon himself. So for the second time, he took the stand, and he was adamant. Dixon said he wanted dirt to make Saunier look bad in Rochelle's eyes, nothing more.
7: He absolutely did not ever want David Shepherd to harm Joseph Saunier physically.
0: After 4 weeks of testimony, the defense closed with this. Where was the proof Mike Dixon wanted Joe Saunier dead? The defense said there was none. Dixon's son Andrew was on edge.
9: We're just hopeful that this is it, and we're going to get him back, and he's going to kind of move past this.
0: Jury deliberation started. Then, just 2 hours later,
9: we were just talking, and then when they came back and said, we have a verdict, and we thought he was kidding, that it was so fast.
10: Coming up, the jury speaks again.
9: All these things go through your mind.
1: I was sobbing uncontrollably.
10: But this case was far from over.
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2: November 18th, 2015, judgment day for Mike Dixon. The former doctor waited for the jury's decision with his son, Andrew.
3: We got to actually sit back there with him and talk to him. It kind of honestly helped the nerves a little bit to see how he was, you know, and just at least be there with him.
2: And Andrew was by his dad's side for what came next. After deliberating for a scant 2 hours, the jury announced there was a verdict.
3: And then you're thinking, is that good? Is that bad? You know, I mean, all these things go through your mind.
2: For Andrew, it was bad. Very bad. His dad was found guilty on 2 counts of capital murder.
3: They kept saying, guilty, guilty, guilty. You know, yes, I found him guilty. And it was like a bad dream.
2: But Joe Saunier's family waited years to hear that one word.
4: If I was sobbing uncontrollably, I couldn't keep it together because this was just a release, and it felt so nice to know that we had gotten justice finally.
5: I immediately just thought, it's over. We did it. It's over. We got him.
6: Anything to say, Dr. Dixon?
2: Dixon, the wealthy, talented surgeon, was sentenced to life in prison without the possibility of parole. But his attorneys promised this wasn't the end.
7: We believe that this is round two of a deep and serious war, and we intend to do everything we can for the Dixon family and for Mike Dixon.
2: That included an appeal filed in 2016, a year after Dixon's conviction. Matt Powell saw the filing as routine.
8: I remember getting their brief, and there was nothing there that we said, oh gosh, I'm worried about that. The issues that were brought up were the same that we'd seen on hundreds of cases.
9: Did you just kind of dismiss it for the most part?
8: I don't know if you dismiss it, but you don't worry about it.
2: Powell left the district attorney's office and went into private practice. And not long after, he got an unwelcome surprise. A Texas appeals court overturned Dixon's murder conviction. The former doctor would get a new trial.
8: The thought never crossed my mind that there would be a successful appeal on the case.
2: Dixon's appeal was won on 2 issues, how police collected certain cell phone evidence and restrictions on public access to the courtroom on a few occasions. And in January 2019, after 3 years in prison, Dixon was released on $2 million bond. He was a free man, but his troubles were far from over. Lubbock prosecutors filed their own appeal to a higher court. It was a Hail Mary.
8: It's extremely rare that the Court of Criminal Appeals grants discretionary review of a criminal case, even a serious case like this.
2: But the higher court did take this one. And in January 2020, it ruled in favor of the prosecution. Dixon's conviction was reinstated. And a few months later, in the midst of a pandemic, he was once again put behind bars.
9: Is this where you take a deep breath?
8: Yeah, I took a sigh of relief, and there's some joy there. There's some relief.
2: But only some relief.
9: So this is remarkably still not over.
8: Yeah, still not over. There's other issues that the court said that the appellate team for the defense could address.
2: But by 2022, a Texas appeals court affirmed one of Dixon's murder convictions, meaning he will continue to serve a sentence of life without the possibility of parole. As for the Saunier family, they take comfort in Joe's legacy. We spoke to them after that second trial.
5: Does he continue to guide you?
10: Any decision in life, I like to ask or think, what would Joe do in this situation? Because he always took the right track.
4: I think that I'm a better father because of the way my dad raised me. I know I'm a better husband. I'm a better friend. And I hope that he is proud of me, and I know that he is proud of me.
5: When I think about him, I think about how he always pushed himself to be the best. But most of all, I just miss my big brother.
11: That's all for now. I'm Lester Holt. Thanks for joining us.
12: She was receiving long, rambling emails.

0: mind saying that they wanted to fulfill this rape fantasy.
1: Everything pointed to her husband's ex.
2: They said, we're going to have to take you into custody.
3: You're incarcerated.
2: For potentially the rest of my life.
1: But hiding behind the threats was a cyber secret.
4: Evil. Something that the devil might do.
1: So who was the real devil?
3: The DA in this case would use the word diabolical.
2: I think he's close to the mark.
1: A dangerous game with someone playing for keeps.
2: I would wake up and I would think, this is just a nightmare. And it wasn't.
1: I'm Lester Holt and this is Dateline. Here's Dennis Murphy with Diabolical.
5: Locked in a cage, the shrieks of women howling in the night.
2: This isn't real. This is like something you would see in a movie. This doesn't happen in real life.
5: How did a self-described goody two-shoes, a Disney princess, get swept away in a conspiracy so convoluted, so twisted?
0: This is one of the most well-thought-out, well-executed plans, and it's scary.
5: Diabolical.
0: Absolutely.
5: A tangled web, you bet. An altogether bizarre plot. Complicated scheme.
6: Very complicated, very creative.
2: This is the most shocking form of love rivalry that I've ever seen.
5: There would be allegations of harassment, cyber stalking, assault, and attempted rape. Someone was going to get hurt. Someone was going to jail. And at the end of the nightmare, well, no one saw that coming. You decide whether it was a love rivalry. But in the beginning, it was clearly a boy-meets-girl love story.
2: It was a very intense period of my life in the sense of just a very kind of whirlwind type of romance.
5: August 2013, 20-something Michelle Hadley met a U.S. Marshal named Ian Diaz over a cup of coffee. Things move fast.
3: He told you that he loved you or you were beautiful?
2: Yes.
3: He sort of hit you with a thunderbolt,
2: yeah,
3: huh?
2: Yeah, kind of early on, actually. Yeah, about the second date, he was telling me he loved me. And
3: did you think, slow down, buddy, here? Or did you welcome
2: him? You know, I think when you're a young girl who's kind of been raised on the fairy tale princess dream, it's very exciting and flattering.
5: Could this be her Prince Charming she was meeting over a cappuccino, the man she dreamed of since she was a little girl?
7: She was very imaginative, very intelligent, and she just loved to play and create.
5: Michelle's mother, Suzanne, and father, Michael, raised her and her younger sister in this modest home in Ontario, California. She was a cross-country runner, good student.
2: I was an overachiever, you know.
3: You were the kid who ruined the curve for everybody else.
2: Yeah, actually, sometimes.
5: Michelle was offered a scholarship to attend Dickinson, a well-regarded liberal arts college back east in Pennsylvania.
3: You must have both been very proud of how your child was working out.
8: Oh, yeah.
7: Very proud.
5: After graduation, she tried various careers before eventually landing a marketing job at Disney. And now she had met this man, Ian Diaz, the U.S. Marshal, her very own Prince Charming. In December 2014, for her 28th birthday, he whisked her off to New York. He took her to the sweeping vistas atop Rockefeller Center and proposed.
3: And you said?
2: I said yes, yeah. I said yes.
5: It was time to find a starter castle to complete the fairy tale. Just minutes from her job at Disney, they bought into a new condo development in Anaheim. She would be able to watch the Disneyland fireworks from the roof.
2: I put the whole down payment down.
3: You paid the whole down?
2: I paid the whole down payment, yes.
5: They waited for the condo to be finished, and in June they moved in. But Michelle said that's when the relationship changed. Fell apart, actually. 2 months later, she packed her Jetta with whatever stuff she could fit in and left. Showed up at her parents' doorstep.
3: Surprise? Tell me about that night.
7: Well, I had gotten a text from her saying, can I come home? And I said, you don't even need to ask.
3: Why were you not suited for him, in your opinion?
2: I didn't feel that the relationship was healthy for me.
3: Not nurturing for you? Or
2: not nurturing for me, yeah.
3: Were there tempers? Were there...
2: Let's just say that I'm not a strong personality. And so, you know, I have to be very careful the kinds of people I surround myself with. It's almost better for me not to be in a relationship than to be in a bad one.
5: But there were still ties that bound the former couple. A mortgage, the deed to that condo in Anaheim, which became a source of tension. Both hired lawyers, but it got personal. Michelle claimed Ian was unfaithful, even abusive. and she sent him a strange email.

0: The language laced with religiosity and references to the Bible, Satan, and a mythical demon called Lilith. Please explain to your real estate attorney that God's law is above all laws, including the law of man. Lilith, you may try to hide behind the law of man, but it is a weak shield that will bend and crack against the sword of God. Ian denied her allegations and said he was so alarmed by Michelle's email that he applied for a restraining order against her. He accused her of infidelity and wrote, "Because of her emotional instability, history of fits of rage, I fear for my safety." The request for the restraining order was dismissed a few weeks later, and the law of man prevailed, or so it seemed. The lawyers hashed out a compromise.
1: We actually ended up getting a settlement agreement.
0: Ian and Michelle signed it in November 2015. The deal allowed Ian to stay in the condo, but he had 6 months to get his own mortgage. Failing that, he'd have to sell the condo and split any profits with Michelle. Michelle stood to lose most of her down payment, about $10,000, but she said it was worth it.
1: I moved on with my life completely, 100% completely. I actually had started dating again.
2: So you had this toothache of a problem with a condo, but
1: yeah,
2: that was not a major part of your life.
1: Well, and once the settlement agreement was signed, it was just a waiting game.
0: She went back to school, started an MBA program at Chapman University. Ian, too, moved on quickly, married a woman named Angela. But the nagging condo issue still wasn't resolved, and the six-month deadline was approaching.
3: And that's kind of when all the fireworks started happening.
4: Soon, more emails, really frightening ones, aimed at a new target. When we return,
5: Angela was claiming that she was receiving long, rambling emails saying that her husband, Ian, doesn't love her, that she better get out of the picture soon before he hurts her.
4: And not long after the emails arrive, so do police.
3: I said, "What's going on out here?" And the guy said, "We just arrested Michelle."
4: When Dateline continues.
0: By June 1st, 2016, tension over the Anaheim condo Michelle Hadley and Ian Diaz had shared was once again starting to peak. The deadline was fast approaching. Ian needed to take over the mortgage or sell the condo. And that's when some odd events began to unfold. Michelle's father, Michael, was at work. His youngest daughter was at their home in Ontario.
3: I get a phone call from my youngest daughter saying, "Hey, somebody's knocked, beating on the door." And I said, "Look outside. Is there police cars?" She says, "Yeah, there's two of them." I says, "Well, then open the door," because it scared her, I guess. And so a woman throws down a restraining order.
2: "Here you've been served," kind of thing?
3: Yeah, "Here you've been served," with the police, two officers there. And it was from Angela Diaz.
0: The restraining order was for Michelle, who was still living at her parents' home. It came from Angela Diaz, Ian's wife of 3 months, who had recently announced she was pregnant.
5: Angela came into the picture not long after Ian and Michelle had actually broken up.
0: Reporter Kate Bricolet covered this story for the Daily Beast. She spent hours digging through the curious emails Michelle sent Ian during the condo dispute.
5: One minute she's very polite and thanking him for reminders on her car insurance. The next minute, you know, she's saying that he's Satan and the Antichrist.
0: Even after they signed the agreement on the condo, the emails kept coming. Ian got this one on May 22nd. "You told me I was your first love, but you did not treat me like the precious, perfect treasure I am. You have sinned against God, and I want my power back because it belongs to us, the daughters of God." Then, something new and strange started happening. Angela began receiving emails, too.
5: Long, rambling emails saying that, you know, her husband, Ian, doesn't love her, that Michelle is, you know, his one true love, and that Ian is cheating on her. He manipulates women. She better get out of the picture soon before he hurts her.
0: These new emails to Angela sounded like Michelle's emails to Ian, complete with biblical imagery. But they came from multiple email addresses and were signed Jason Ray.
5: Telling Angela that she would always be Eve and that Michelle was Ian's Lilith, his truth, and that Angela would never be his one true love.
0: Then another email to Angela appeared. The subject line, die. The message, I hope you are scared of death tomorrow. Be prepared. Don't sleep. Be watchful of the daughters of God. The email continued, we will steal your child and we will watch as it dies. Angela said when she looked to see who sent this email, it was from Michelle Hadley. You can understand from Angela's point of view why she'd be so rattled.
5: Right.
0: A barrage of emails arrived on May 31st, 2016. Be warned, Angela, you've lost. I am going to end you. You will suffer. I will pray for you. The next morning, June 1st, Angela filed for that restraining order, the one police served at the Hadley's home. It read in part, Miss Hadley has been emailing me for over 1 week, repeatedly threatening my life, my marriage, my safety, slandering my husband. The rhetorical language you used in your email to your ex had a kind of biblical Old Testament ferocity to it. I said, this is the same person.
5: Well, no comment on that, but, you know.
0: But to your ears, it was not at all.
5: No.
0: Michelle admits she did send fire and brimstone emails to Ian, though she was reluctant to discuss them on camera. She later told us it was a symptom of post-traumatic stress disorder, which she blamed on her volatile relationship with her ex. But she told us she never sent any emails to Angela. In fact, Michelle says she didn't even know her.
5: I've never heard of her. I've never communicated with her.
0: Couldn't say where she lived or pick her out of a lineup.
5: Exactly. I mean, I'm assuming she lives at a condo with him, but aside from that, that's the extent of what I know about her. I don't know what her job is. I don't know where she works. I know nothing about her background.
0: Or so she said. Police thought otherwise.
6: There was very compelling evidence.
0: Sergeant Darren Wyatt was the public information officer for the Anaheim Police Department. There was some very vivid, religious, ferocious imagery that was clearly written by Michelle to her ex. That seems to be the same kind of emails that are coming to Angela. Did that drive some of your theory about the case?
6: I can't talk about specifics, but there was clear and convincing evidence to believe that Michelle Hadley was the person who was sending the emails.
0: A judge ordered Michelle to cease all contact with Angela and Ian, but the emails continued. June 6th, you will pay for this. I hope to God you are ready for the pain I will show you. Then this, burn in the fiery pits of hell tonight as by God's law, you will be hurt. 3 weeks after the restraining order was filed, police returned to Michelle's parents' house.
5: They have a search warrant for my devices, and so I hand all my devices over. I give them all the passcodes, and he opens up my cell phone.
0: The officer looked through her email account, checked the activity there, then arrested Michelle for violating the restraining order.
3: I heard door slamming out in front, and I went out in the front, and I said, what's going on out here? And the guy said, we just arrested Michelle.
0: Arrested your Michelle?
3: Yes.
0: She was placed in a holding cell. Her parents posted a bond to get her out. And after a very long night, they picked her up from the Anaheim Police Department.
7: There she was sitting on the steps out in front.
0: It's one of the stranger days of your life.
3: The strangest.
0: But strange days were only beginning.
4: Coming up. From daggers by email to danger at the front door.
6: Somebody was posting ads online through Craigslist saying that they wanted to fulfill this rape fantasy.
4: When Dateline.
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0: 2016, Michelle Hadley was out on bail living with her parents. Anaheim police suspected Michelle had sent threatening emails to her ex-boyfriend Ian and his pregnant wife, Angela. Even though, on its face, it didn't make much sense.
1: A young woman who's lived an exemplary life, good student, she's trying to get an MBA, and...
2: Well, there's two sides to every person, and all we're seeing is the evidence that looks very clear that everything is originating from Michelle Hadley.
0: But the case against Michelle went way beyond threatening emails. Police had evidence she was up to something much more sinister, something stomach-churning. It began in early June, about the same time as the deadline on the condo was approaching.
2: Somebody was posting ads online through Craigslist saying that they wanted to fulfill this rape fantasy.
1: Rape fantasy is a genre? I don't think I've ever heard of this.
2: I had never heard of it either until this particular case, but apparently, yes, there's a market for it.
0: It's a type of personal ad. You can find them on Craigslist and elsewhere online. Men seeking women who want to meet and act out a rape. A woman responded to the ad. I have been dying to have a rape fantasy occur. If you can fulfill this tonight, please let me know. I am 30, tall, gorgeous, and ready. I have a Yorkie I walk every night. Come find me. The email gave an address, the condo in Anaheim where Angela and Ian lived. On June 13th, Angela and Ian told police a man showed up at their door expecting to have violent sex with Angela. They told police they sent him away, but other men followed. All invited by email responses to rape fantasy ads.
2: It escalates again, now to the point that Angela Diaz calls the police department and reports that another person had shown up and had actually tried to rape her.
0: Police officers responded to Angela's 911 call.
1: What did they encounter?
2: They encounter a very distraught Angela Diaz, who says that another person had shown up and...
1: And she's got abrasions. Look here, right?
2: Correct. On her neck, and her shirt is torn.
1: This is way beyond internet misdemeanor mischief. This is a criminal act in your city. Most
2: definitely a criminal act.
0: Who was inviting men to rape Angela? Police believe there was no question it was Michelle Hadley. That's what led them to arrest Michelle outside her parents' home. Angela reported that during the night Michelle spent in jail, she received no threatening emails. But then Michelle made bail. She was out.
2: And almost immediately, the emails start again.
1: So is there a kind of a feel here of, look, we warned you about this activity.
2: Correct.
1: And it's continuing.
2: Correct.
1: This is a very complicated scheme, Kate.
3: Yes.
0: Daily Beast reporter Kate Bricolet tried to unravel the story from her office in New York City. Angela Diaz appeared to be the victim at the center of an increasingly dangerous game.
3: She was afraid for her life. She was afraid to go anywhere. She felt that she had to uproot her whole life, take down her online profiles, and hide.
0: July 11th, 2 weeks after Michelle bailed out of jail, a new rape fantasy ad appeared on Craigslist and a response. Once again, the email directed the man who placed the ad to the home of Angela Diaz.
1: And what would Michelle's motivation be in doing this campaign?
3: It's interesting. I mean, there's the fact that there's some sort of a love triangle going on, right? There's two women, one guy, and there's also the unsold condominium.
0: The condo was still a factor in the story. The bank had not approved Ian and Angela for a mortgage, so it was time to sell as agreed to. But that wasn't going to happen, according to Michelle's father. The ex-boyfriend was digging in his heels.
4: He's not going to sell the condo. He does not want to move out, period. He just makes that clear.
0: On July 12, 2016, even as she remained under investigation for cyber stalking and worse, Michelle filed a breach of contract lawsuit against Ian over the condo. The next day, Angela called police. Another man was outside her condo. Anaheim detectives found a 17-year-old in the courtyard. He told police he was responding to a Craigslist ad.
5: I think the day before yesterday it was...
0: Tony Rakakis was the Orange County District Attorney.
6: We've got to get her off the street. It's hazardous to Angela at this point.
1: Michelle looked like a loose cannon out there.
6: She did.
1: Capable of harm.
6: Absolutely. Absolutely.
0: Police got a warrant and once again arrested Michelle Hadley.
7: It's very hard to see your daughter being placed in handcuffs. And I just kept saying to him, no, no, I can't believe it.
0: This time it was much more serious. Michelle was charged with stalking, making criminal threats, and 6 counts of attempted rape for directing those men to Angela Diaz's door. Michelle's second arrest got the attention of reporters both in Orange County and across the country.
3: The headline seemed too kooky and convoluted to even be true.
0: Bail this time was $1 million. Michelle faced life in prison.
1: Is this rock bottom moment for you, Michelle?
3: Absolutely. It's the scariest moment of my life.
8: Coming up, a princess behind bars.
3: I stood out like a sore thumb.
8: With no Prince Charming in sight.
3: I got a death threat letter. What if one of the girls goes after me? What happens then?
8: When Dateline continues.
0: The charges and the headlines were devastating. In an article in her hometown paper, the shorthand was that Michelle Hadley was the psycho ex-girlfriend from hell, the mover behind a lurid and devious plot. Her parents, Michael and Suzanne, wouldn't believe it.
1: There's nothing in character with the Michelle that you've raised here.
7: Not at all.
4: It's actually 180 degrees so out of sync with her behavior.
0: They went to see Michelle on her first day in jail after being charged.
1: Is this going to be a conversation with phones through glass?
4: Yes.
7: Yes.
4: There's cells without cages, but she's in a caged one. You know, I don't know why she always has to be in a caged one, but she does.
0: Michelle's bail was set at $1 million. To get her out, Mike and Suzanne would have to come up with about 10% of that. That's $100,000 cash. They told their daughter they had enough to do that, or to hire a good lawyer. But not both.
4: Bottom line is we're just going to have to fight this, and there's no bail. And that's it.
1: How tough is that, Suzanne? You had the money, you could have had her home for dinner.
7: Yeah, it was pretty tough.
3: I told my dad I was scared to death. I didn't know what was going to happen in jail, but I told my dad, and I was like, I can handle it. Don't worry about me. Go get a good attorney.
1: And you're incarcerated.
3: Yep, for potentially the rest of my life.
0: The girl who loved Disneyland, fairy tale princesses, and her morning Starbucks said she'd stay behind bars and tough it out. Jailhouse denims were her new black.
3: Well, I stood out like a sore thumb.
1: What is your cell like?
3: Tiny. They have 2 bunk beds, a table and 2 chairs, and then your toilet is actually attached to your sink. So everyone can kind of see in, so you never get any privacy.
1: What is the day in jail?
3: They wake you up at 4:30 a.m. Then they bring you your breakfast.
1: Which is what?
3: It's usually some sort of gruel-looking potato mash. I don't even know how to describe it.
1: And I'm guessing not a foamy Starbucks.
3: No Starbucks.
1: While we're talking about food, what's lunch?
3: Bologna sandwich, and really, really nasty bologna. I almost didn't eat for the first, 3 or 4 days.
1: Michelle, the sounds of the jailhouse.
3: Yeah, good luck sleeping in jail. The door slamming is very loud, and the women at night sometimes scream like banshees. So you'll hear it echoing throughout the jail.
0: The population of street-hardened prisoners took a close look at the petite young woman from the good home now living in their cell block. Checked her out especially after that story about her in the local paper got passed around.
3: After that article, I had women coming up to my cell door harassing me about it. I got a death threat letter at one point slipped under my cell door. What if one of the girls goes after me? What happens then?
1: One of the women who took you under your wing said, you got to toughen up, girl.
3: Yeah,
1: talking
3: she
1: to you.
3: Did. Yeah.
1: You need to develop a little swagger.
3: Yeah. Well, apparently I walk like a church mouse, and that's not cool. And she said, you're going to get hurt in here because you look weak when you walk.
1: You need to become Scarface, huh?
3: Yeah. Yeah. Yes.
0: Of course, to the outside world, she already was Scarface. Kate Bricolet of the Daily Beast reported on the case.
3: These were incredibly serious charges that Michelle was facing. Felony charges that included attempted forcible rape.
0: Meanwhile, Michelle's parents were in crisis mode looking for an attorney.
1: You don't have criminal defense attorneys on your speed dial, I'm guessing.
4: Correct, we do not.
0: Mike and Suzanne wanted the right lawyer to deal with a cyber crime. They also wanted to start working on Michelle's defense right away. Their daughter was in trouble, so they started their own investigation.
1: Was it clear to you, Mike, that if you're going to claw your way out of this thing, you've got to understand the story told by the computers?
4: Correct.
1: the forensics of this case.
4: Absolutely.
1: So you got to learn a whole bunch of jargon.
4: Right. I know IP addresses and all the other stuff.
0: An IP address is a numeric code that identifies a computer network or an individual device. Mike had copies of all the incriminating emails from the evidence filed with that restraining order. He started going through them with software that traces IP addresses.
1: This investigative software that you use to become your own detective, is that something you got to go to Caltech to get a copy of? Is this NSA material?
4: Oh, gosh, no. It's the 15-year-old kid material.
0: As Mike got results, Suzanne would organize them.
7: He would print out on yellow pads of legal paper all the IP addresses, and then I would take all of them and I put them on a spreadsheet, and then we highlighted where certain IP addresses were the same.
1: The idea being that this IP address is going to go back to a physical location.
7: Yes.
0: If they could trace an email sent from one location and prove Michelle was somewhere else at the same time, it could be an alibi. But to DA Tony Rakakis, it looked like a bad set of facts for Michelle Hadley.
6: Looking at the emails and the pictures and the ads, looked like Michelle Hadley was just doing this terrible thing, stalking and victimizing of Angela.
0: The wheels of justice were grinding slowly, and the lives of two young women were hanging in the balance.
8: Coming up, Michelle gets a break.
7: She was in class.
8: And a lawyer with a mission.
1: This is kind of the case you go to law school for.
9: This is the reason you become a lawyer.
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0: Each day in jail was a struggle for Michelle Hadley. Not just the daily grind, but the death threats, the fear, living in legal limbo. She took comfort writing long letters to her family, trying to convince them, and maybe herself, that she was okay.
1: July 21st, 2016. Dear Ma and Daddy and Rebecca, my commissary order finally arrived today. So I have paper and decent pencils, among other goodies.
2: Writing has always relaxed me, and since I'm pretty sure this ordeal is the most stressful of my life to date, you can expect to get letters from me. I wanted to send you one positive thing, and one thing I want to do when I'm free, as much for my mood and sanity as for yours. One positive thing. I haven't had this much time to read in a long time.
1: Wish list. A gourmet burger and a glass of red wine. All my love, Michelle.
0: I hear a lot of you reassuring them in that.
1: That was exactly what was happening. I didn't want them to worry too much. I didn't want them to be afraid. They were already fighting so much on the outside and doing so much work, you know, and I wanted them to be proud of what a brave girl they had raised.
0: But as the weeks turned into months, her brave front started to crack.
1: There were mornings when I would wake up and I would open my eyes and I would see the white jail cell wall and I would think, okay, I'm going to wake up a second time. This is just a nightmare. And it wasn't. It was for real. I was starting to feel like I was slipping away.
0: You felt your humanity slipping away?
1: Yeah.
3: She looked absolutely not even close to a criminal.
0: That's your gut talking, right?
3: My gut's pretty good.
0: Michelle's parents hired defense attorney Michael Giusti to defend their daughter. Giusti felt an instant connection to the Hadleys.
3: I looked at Michelle's family, and to a large extent, I saw my family. I saw... I saw a working-class family who fiercely defended their child. She was a young, ambitious MBA student who was nothing but bright-eyed and optimistic.
0: And who was facing life in prison.
3: For no reason. No reason.
0: So this is kind of the case you go to law school for.
3: This is the reason you become a lawyer.
0: Michelle's mom and dad showed Giusti the computer research they'd done on the emails at the heart of the case. Michael Hadley was convinced they'd found something crucial.
4: Why are Michelle's digital fingerprints on this thing?
5: They're not. There's no digital fingerprints whatsoever.
4: It looks like it's coming from Michelle.
5: It looks like somebody's trying to make it look like it's coming from Michelle, that's for sure.
0: The Hadley spreadsheet showed some of the incriminating emails were sent when Michelle could prove she was in a classroom at Chapman University.
5: Here's Michelle. At school, she's at Chapman, and here's emails coming. And she's in class.
6: She was in class doing her final course presentation. There's no way she's going to be sending this email.
0: The Hadleys thought they had it, proof that Michelle was innocent. But defense attorney Giusti disagreed. He knew it would take skillful legal legwork to convince prosecutors.
3: A district attorney is never going to buy my evidence. A district attorney is going to have to convince themselves that they have evidence which might accidentally coincide with what I have.
0: In fact, police and prosecutors were still doing everything they could to link those emails to Michelle.
7: We have a very skilled detective who was working on the case, and he was in constant communications with the district attorney's office and trying to piece it together to help prove a case and solidify it for court.
0: Problem was,
8: it wasn't coming together. These electronic messages were coming from a different place. We couldn't verify that it was coming from Michelle Hadley's device.
0: It was a blow to the prosecution's case, but there was more evidence than just IP addresses. There was the bad blood between Michelle and Ian, the restraining orders, those harrowing attempted rapes of Ian's new wife, Angela, and that fire and brimstone language of the threatening emails, so distinctive and seemingly in Michelle's voice.
4: So that language of religious retribution
8: made it appear to be Michelle.
4: You stand before God on this thing.
8: That's right. And that caused the police and our investigators as well to look at it and say, well, this is Michelle writing this.
0: One thing was clear, though. The computer forensics had blown a sizable hole in the prosecution's case. Giusti seized the moment and worked out a deal. The DA would release Michelle from jail, but he would not drop the charges against her, and the investigation would continue. After 88 days, Michelle walked out of jail.
1: On the outside, basically my parents, they were there waiting for me and got my coffee.
9: The famous coffee, the good cup of coffee. Huh?
1: Yeah, the good cup of coffee, which I had been dreaming about that for so long.
0: It was an incredible moment for the Hadleys, a legal victory, but not the end of the road.
3: She's still in jeopardy. She's still charged with the same crimes.
9: And she's got an ankle bracelet on.
3: She had an ankle bracelet on?
1: You know, I already felt like I was so scarred from jail. And wearing that device, you kind of still feel like you're an animal. And I just remember thinking, how did I get here? I didn't do anything.
10: Coming up, if Michelle wasn't sending the emails, who was and why? The DA has a word for it.
4: Diabolical. How'd that word come to you?
8: Diabolical is something evil.
10: When Dateline...
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0: With every thump of her heart, Michelle felt she was losing a little part of herself. Out of jail, but not out of jeopardy. Free to go to a high-end coffee shop, but not allowed to remove the ankle bracelet tracking her.
1: I had wrapped it with this sports bandage because I was so embarrassed to be wearing it, you know?
0: But everything was about to change. After a thorough search of Michelle's digital devices, investigators concluded the damning emails did not come from them.
2: We actually have a lab, our own computer forensics lab, and then we have people that are very well trained, and that's really how this came to fruition, that we were able to determine that Michelle Hadley wasn't the suspect.
0: This was momentous. After months in jail, after the ankle bracelet, Michelle Hadley was cleared.
1: You're happy, but your emotions are all over the place because you're kind of coming out of this fog.
0: Now police faced a daunting new investigation. The suspect could be literally anybody with a cell phone or access to the internet.
2: We can't show where it was coming from without the service of a search warrant and then getting the information from the internet service provider, and it took months.
0: Police needed critical data from internet providers to confirm the precise times and locations of the cyber attacks against Angela. They executed more than 50 search warrants and court orders during their investigation.
2: There's very few cases where we've had to write that many search warrants just to get to the bottom line, to get to the truth.
0: And when they finally started getting the information they needed, the results were stunning. The ugly trail of ones and zeros seemed to show that at least some of the hateful emails were coming from the condo in Anaheim, the one Ian and Michelle had been to court over. The one Ian and Angela were now living in. The condo, suddenly looking like the scene of the crime and the motive all in one.
1: This is where Angela and Ian lived, and I don't think that they wanted to leave.
3: So if the ex-girlfriend, crazy psycho ex-girlfriend in the public eye is incarcerated in a way, that resolves some of these financial issues and...
1: Right. They'll have complete control over their residence.
0: And now both of them were suspects. Ian, the U.S. Marshal, and Angela, the pregnant newlywed.
3: In a way, it makes more sense if you're looking at conventional motivation that it would be the ex-boyfriend, Diaz, rather
1: right.
3: than the woman he married.
1: Right, exactly.
0: But the deeper they looked, the more police zeroed in on the woman Ian married and all the bizarre goings-on swirling around her. One that stood out was Angela's report that someone tried to rape her in the garage of the condo.
4: You have to go to an alley to get to the garage, and the garage doesn't have an address on it.
3: So you're wondering how this alleged assailant actually found her.
4: That gets to be a question. And then also, there was some surveillance cameras that were in the area.
3: And presumably would have shown someone trying to enter. And you didn't have that.
4: We didn't have that.
3: What about the scene itself?
4: When you start questioning whether or not this could have happened in her story about how she fought the guy off and compare that to the rather light injuries that she was showing, it all started looking a little bit sketchy.
0: Investigators uncovered more sketchy behavior. Angela seemed to have a troubling history.
4: We start seeing some of the fraudulent things that she's been involved in.
3: Some bad checks.
4: Bad checks.
3: Faking a cancer episode.
4: Faking a cancer episode, things like that.
0: The DA says Angela lied about something else, too. She was not pregnant with Ian's child. But it wasn't the trail of lies that really mattered. It was the trail of emails that ultimately cracked the case. It turned out the email sent from the condo didn't come from a computer at all, but, says the DA, from a cell phone, Angela's cell phone. In an already beyond strange case, this turned things up to 11.
1: Their original victim ended up being their number one suspect.
3: How's that for whiplash?
1: I don't think anyone could believe it.
0: It was time. 6 months after Michelle Hadley was first charged, Angela Diaz was arrested and jailed.
5: Good morning, and thank you all for coming.
0: DA Tony Rakakis held a press conference and delivered the stunning news.
5: I'm here to announce the filing of a felony complaint against Angela Marie Diaz by the Orange County District Attorney's Office.
0: There were no charges against Ian, the man in the middle. The DA said Angela Diaz was the mastermind and sole actor in an elaborate scheme to portray herself as a victim. She had quite simply framed Michelle Hadley.
6: Michelle is accused of being Angela, who turned out to be Angela, pretending to be Michelle, pretending to be Angela.
0: The charges were just that convoluted. Angela, accused of sending herself threatening emails, inviting men to her own home to rape her, inflicting injuries on herself, and all to put her husband's ex-girlfriend behind bars. What's more, at least for a few months, authorities say she succeeded.
5: When someone who's innocent gets arrested and charged with a crime, that's not just a bad day. It's a nightmare. It needs to be made clear in the media and in cyberspace. Ms. Hadley is an innocent victim of a diabolical scheme.
0: How did that word come to you, and what do you mean now about diabolical in this scheme?
4: Diabolical is something evil. It's something that the devil might do.
0: Not to be too glib, your theory was wrong, but you untangled it. Is that what happened here?
4: Well, that is right.
0: You're sorry that the first theory was wrong.
4: Absolutely. You know, it's a terrible thing to accuse an innocent person.
0: Were the apologies enough? Your county authorities doing, in effect, a walk of shame, saying we got this terribly wrong.
1: I appreciate the apologies, but the apologies don't rebuild your life. And the apologies don't undo what's been done. I'll carry this around for the rest of my life.
0: To attempt to get justice for Michelle, her lawyer filed a lawsuit against Angela Diaz, Ian Diaz, and the city of Anaheim. In 2021, the city, without admitting liability, agreed to pay Michelle $1,795,000. Ian Diaz and Angela Diaz reached separate settlements with Michelle.
2: The Anaheim Police Department, our detective, didn't create the situation. Angela Diaz did. We did what we had to do as the circumstances came about and as the evidence presented itself, up to and including continuing to investigate and exonerating Michelle.
0: In October 2017, Angela pleaded guilty to felony charges, including kidnapping, false imprisonment, perjury, and forgery. She was sentenced to 5 years.
7: Ms. Diaz does need not only punishment, but does need help. She appears to be, in the court's view, devoid of any sense of empathy or compassion to others, and any kind of realization as to the impact that one's actions have on another person's life.
0: And one other thing Angela lost besides her freedom was her husband. Ian had their marriage annulled. Allison Mark Golan, Angela's defense attorney, believed Ian deserved a closer look.
8: The failure to investigate adequately the role of Ian Diaz in it is a serious concern.
0: We reached out to Ian, hoping to speak to him, but got no response. Turns out, federal prosecutors also had questions. After investigating his role in the scheme, they charged Ian Diaz with conspiracy to commit cyberstalking, and perjury. In March 2023, the now former U.S. Marshal was convicted on all counts and sentenced to 10 years and 1 month. He's filed an appeal. When we last sat down with Michelle, her personal struggle was far from over. A struggle to rekindle the spirit of an innocent young woman whose life was changed forever by something, well, something diabolical.
1: I don't think there's anything more evil than finding a girl who believes in the best in humanity and who loves other people deeply and making her question who she is. Making her question her faith in humanity.
9: That's all for now. I'm Lester Holt. Thanks for joining us.
10: Two guys saw what they thought was a mannequin. She had wood piled on top of her. No identification.
11: We all came together by becoming volunteers to identify Jane Does and John Does.
12: There's a passion trying to find out who our Doe is. You think, what if this is your family? You want to give them closure.
10: To us homicide detectives, it's way above our heads.
13: I said, I think I know how we can do it.
11: All of these people share some amount of DNA with our unknown person.
12: We thought, this is the family. This is it.
14: Surreal. It felt like somebody just punched me in the stomach.
15: It's a funny thing, isn't it? That it would be important to have a stone with your name on it.
14: It is.
16: It's written in stone. You're never forgotten.
9: I'm Lester Holt, and this is Dateline. Here's Keith Morrison with The Woman with No Name.
17: Here is where they put her, her permanent home.
11: Nobody really knew anything about her.
17: This little cemetery in East Texas, one simple marker on her grave, and the name that wasn't a name, Jane Doe.
12: It makes it personal, because you think, what if this is your family? What if this could be your friend?
17: She, who was she? This impossible enigma.
18: How it is that a young woman can disappear and die and that no one can figure out who she is.
17: The question that kept them glued to their computers.
19: Participating in something like this too can be almost consuming. It can really drain us.
17: The obsession.
12: I was hooked. I was absolutely hooked.
17: This is where it began. October 29th, 2006, Kilgore, Texas. Two men out target shooting on oil lease property not far from town. They smelled it first. Then they saw it. Something burning. Looked like a mannequin. The men approached. What was that? And then they recoiled. That was a young woman, dead and burning.
10: You know, we have homicides just like the rest of the world, but, you know, it's going as far as trying to burn the body. You know, really struck fear in people around here.
17: Lieutenant Eddie Hope was still a sergeant back then, Gregg County Sheriff's Department.
10: She had wood piled beneath her and wood piled on top of her, and there was, I believe, a gas can lid there.
20: Wow.
10: So it looked like somebody was trying to cover their tracks.
20: She was meant to be part of one big bonfire and just disappear forever.
10: Right.
17: The officers who responded noted every detail they could, that she was young, late teens, early 20s, and she was little, maybe 5'4", 100 pounds. She was wearing jeans, a pale shirt, the color of lavender, $44 in her pocket. And this was unusual, baby teeth. She still had a few.
10: She never lost them. And they said that's highly unusual.
20: Well, that gave you something to work with anyway. A
10: little bit.
17: Other than that, the young woman was impossible to identify. She had been murdered, of that there was no doubt. Her last moments had been very bad. But in most homicide investigations, detectives burrow deep into the life of the victim, talk to every friend, interview the family, find out about scorned lovers or past mistakes. That's often how murders get solved. But in this case, none of it was possible.
10: Didn't have a clue.
20: What could you do?
10: Nothing. If we got tips, ran them down. Because, I mean, we had no grounds to go on who this could be or where she came from.
17: They ran her DNA profile. Didn't match any known person, known to them anyway. But the autopsy revealed semen in her body. And it did match someone, a known local sex offender. So they pulled him in, and he admitted he had sex that day with a woman whose name he didn't know, but he didn't kill her. And he had an alibi, too. So that was that.
10: We would get people off the internet that would say, hey, I think this might be so-and-so, and we would follow up on that and eventually rule it out. What we were thinking at the time was maybe she's not from around here because nobody's missing her here.
17: And so Gregg County paid for a burial plot and for a little marker on the ground above her body.
10: Small headstone that just reads Jane Doe. There's no other information we knew on her.
17: And winter came. But they didn't give up. A Texas Ranger who sometimes worked with them said maybe he could help.
10: And he was able to fly in an artist to try to reconstruct what our victim looked like in real life.
17: And here it was. But it produced no leads. The county even made a clay model using an X-ray of the victim's skull, including those baby teeth. Sent it around to local media. Still nothing. And detective work? It's an unending drum that beats at all hours of the day and night. Felonies, misdemeanors, the lot. Demanding attention.
10: We got cases every day, and, you know, we'd get three or four cases each a day. Sometimes more.
17: They didn't forget her as they went about their work, but the young woman remained nameless, no matter how many trails they followed.
10: And that just went on for years. I mean, it's basically all we had.
20: A little bit here, a little bit there, but not much.
10: Right.
20: And no solution.
10: No solution, no name.
17: And then something unusual happened. The little details, like her baby teeth, caught the eyes of amateur internet investigators on sites like Reddit and Web Sleuths. And before too long, they began referring to the mystery woman with a kind of shorthand. It was the distinctive color of her shirt that did it. One of those armchair detectives took to calling her Lavender. Lavender Doe.
11: This was a case that was followed online very closely by many people.
17: People like this guy. And what happened after that? Well, remember what we said about obsession?
9: A murder victim without a name and detectives without any clues, making this a very hard mystery to solve. When we come back...
11: I spent a lot of my spare time looking into missing persons cases.
10: I was impressed that people cared.
9: Cared and knew how to help.
13: I said, I think I know how we can do it.
9: When Dateline continues.
17: Tomorrow and tomorrow, and a decade went by. 11 years after the murder of the young woman they called Lavender Doe, and more than 200 miles from the spot where her body was found, in the town of Killeen, Texas, a man was feverishly at work. Though it wasn't his profession, this work that consumed him. Not yet, at least.
11: I kind of spent a lot of my spare time looking into missing persons cases, really just kind of trying to flesh out the stories of some of these lesser-known cases.
17: His name is Kevin Lord. He is, well, many things. A former software developer, a t-shirt salesman, a passionate and loyal consumer of all things true crime. He wasn't an investigator or a law enforcement officer, just someone plagued by unanswered questions.
11: I was looking for Jane Does in the area in Texas that might be a match to one of these missing girls.
17: And that's how he came across hundreds of pages of online forums about a mystery woman nicknamed Lavender Doe. Could she be one of the missing women he was trying to locate? And so Kevin called the Gregg County Sheriff's Department and found himself on the phone with the lead detective on Lavender Doe's case, Lieutenant Eddie Hope.
10: I was impressed that people cared, because we live in a world where everything's fast-paced and a lot of people are worried about themselves and not others.
20: And here was evidence that maybe they are interested in others.
10: Right.
17: Some other investigator might have blown off a guy like Kevin, just another civilian with an internet connection and a theory. But Kevin seemed to know what he was doing, and his internet skills? Way beyond what Lieutenant Hope could do. And before long, though they didn't actually meet in person, they began acting almost like partners.
10: We just flew together. You know, whatever he needed that he couldn't get that I could get law enforcement-wise, he would send it to me.
20: They kind of meshed together, these bits of information.
10: Yes.
17: And two things happened. One, Kevin realized Lavender Doe was not one of the missing women he'd been looking for. And two, he got hooked on the case of the girl in the lavender shirt. But he kept hitting dead ends. He needed some specialized help. Very specialized.
11: I reached out to DNA Doe Project to see if I might be able to come on as a volunteer.
17: The DNA Doe Project, a nonprofit founded by a former rocket scientist named Colleen Fitzpatrick and a novelist and genealogy enthusiast, Margaret Press.
13: I barely knew what John and Jane Does meant, but I had been retired for about a year. I'd come out back to the West Coast to be near my daughter and grandchildren and to relax.
17: It was winter 2017 when Margaret, not the retiring type, was struck with an idea. She'd already been deeply immersed in genealogy, helping adoptees find their birth parents. So,
13: if I can figure out Jane Doe's parents, we'll know who Jane Doe was.
17: Margaret's plan?
3: obtain remains from Jane and John Doe's, retest their DNA, and upload the results to a public database where, maybe, that DNA would lead them to some relative of their victim.
13: So I had my recipe, and I reached out to Colleen, and I said, I think I know how we can do it. And she said, bingo, all we need is DNA. Oh, and I know a couple of people.
17: At first, they paid for the DNA tests with their own savings. And then they set up a nonprofit and started taking donations. And after just 6 months, they solved their first case.
9: The mystery surrounding
17: a few weeks later, another case made headlines around the world, showing the power of genealogy.
9: Police arresting a man they believe is the so-called Golden State Killer, and the suspect, a former police officer, discovered using DNA.
13: That one did change the world, because that was a violent killer, and that was a huge impact on the world, on the community.
21: Sure. Opened everybody's eyes.
13: Yep.
3: And suddenly, Colleen and Margaret had company.
13: Genealogists came out of the woodwork, and I could see us as a very unique organization where law enforcement agencies could come to us with their bones and no money, and we could bring in volunteer genealogists who were begging to help us.
20: What you can bring to this

0: It was a kind of obsession now, the determination to give her back her name, to identify the anonymous young woman murdered and set on fire and then buried here in Longview, Texas. God knows law enforcement had tried every trick in the investigative book, except for a new book, if you could call it that, the DNA Doe Project. A bunch of amateurs, really, but committed? Oh, yes.
1: It's not that law enforcement has not tried. Most of the cases that come to us were kind of the last resort.
0: Us, meaning a group of people who had never actually met in person, who labored away in a kitchen or a bedroom or a basement, who knew each other only online. Like Lori Gaff, a former Black Hawk helicopter pilot who stumbled on a Facebook posting about DNA Doe.
2: I was completely enthralled, and me being me, had to know absolutely everything there was about it. And I thought, I totally want to be a part of this.
0: And was soon addicted.
2: It will consume your life if you let it. So I've been making an effort to kind of set limits.
0: 1 hour turns into 10 pretty quick, I would think, right?
3: 10 might be a slow day. This has become an obsession.
0: Then there was Missy Kosky, a self-described search angel, who had used genetic genealogy to find her biological father.
4: What was that like, to find him?
3: It was incredible. It was absolutely incredible.
0: So she began helping other adoptees find their birth parents. And one day,
3: while I was helping an adoptee, that adoptee got a phone call from the DNA Doe Project. And she was told that she was distantly related to a Jane Doe. I just got intrigued. And I said, can I talk to them?
0: Before long, Missy was hooked too. And the three, Kevin, Lori, and Missy, formed a team.
4: So you're like the three musketeers sitting there together.
1: We spend hours working together, talking to each other almost exclusively online.
2: And we just get in there and blab all day long about, oh my gosh, did you see this? And what about this? And where's this? Who's this guy? I can't find this person. Whatever.
0: Back in Gregg County, after more than a decade chasing leads on Lavender Doe, Lieutenant Hope understood that investigations had changed.
5: Genealogy, it's the way of the future. And to us homicide detectives, it's way above our heads, to be honest with you.
4: So you welcomed their help?
5: I did.
0: And across the country, someone else had taken notice of the amateur investigators working with DNA Doe.
6: I like to write about how ordinary people, for example, genealogists, are dealing with new advances in DNA.
0: Sarah Zhang is a staff writer for The Atlantic magazine.
6: I like

0: The fact that Kevin had been so invested in this case.
1: Passion like that was a story worth following. And she did, watching their process. For one thing, using the victim's skin or hair or blood to generate a DNA profile, which they upload to a genealogy site called GEDmatch.
2: We get a whole list of DNA matches back, and all of these people share some amount of DNA with our unknown person.
1: It's important to understand the volunteers work with public DNA databases.
3: And where does all this DNA material come from that you're able to look at?
2: So these are all people who have taken tests with companies like Ancestry DNA or 23andMe, the consumer test.
1: And who have given access to others to view their results. That's a relatively tiny percentage of the population, so the odds of finding an exact match, vanishingly small. But
2: just by the pure probabilities, we're often lucky enough to get a decent enough match.
1: By decent match, he means a distant relative, someone who likely doesn't even know the victim.
2: We kind of look for a match that's in the neighborhood of maybe a second or third cousin or so as a good starting point.
1: A starting point to work backwards and try to reconstruct branches of the family tree by scouring the internet, mining every possible bit of information from birth certificates to death notices to marriage licenses to social media.
3: Where the heck do you find all this stuff? I mean, you must spend hours and hours and hours and hours and hours in front of a computer screen trying to find it.
4: And lots of money.
5: Yep.
1: The DNA Doe Project made a new sketch, and they put it up online. They added a PayPal button to raise money for that retest of Lavender Doe's DNA. And pretty soon, the online community that followed the Lavender Doe case answered the call.
2: And within 4 days, the public had come through and completely funded the testing that we had to do.
1: But before they could even get the test sent out, something very unexpected happened.
2: I get a call from Lieutenant Hope at the sheriff's office saying that he has big news.
1: What could that be?
6: Coming up.
7: And that's why I wanted to get this off my chest.
6: A break in the case and a frustrating discovery.
8: We found that there were 27 first cousins.
6: Whoa. When Dateline.
1: It was hot that Texas summer of 2018. The summer, the DNA Doe volunteers spent hunkered down inside, staring at their computer screens, trying to identify Lavender Doe. But it hardly started when Kevin Lord got a call from Lieutenant Eddie Hope. A young woman named Felicia Pearson had been reported missing by her family. She was last seen with a new boyfriend who told them she left him, just went away. They spoke with her mother.
9: And we learned there was a wooded area inside of Longview that he had taken her to before, and that's where we found Felicia.
1: Murdered. There was no doubt about this victim's identity, and no question who the prime suspect was, her violent ex-con boyfriend, Joseph Wayne Burnett. Lieutenant Hope knew the name. The same man whose semen had been found 12 years before in the body of Lavender Doe.
9: He was arrested. He was brought into the Gregg County Jail.
1: Two detectives questioned Burnett. He admitted killing Felicia. But that wasn't all.
9: He started talking about a girl that he killed and burned several years ago.
1: A burned girl? Right away, the detectives called Eddie Hope.
3: You're on your way home at that point.
9: I was already home.
3: Must have been good to hear.
9: Didn't take me long to get back.
7: And that's why I wanted to get this off my chest.
9: I just let him talk. He talked about this 12-year-old murder as if it happened yesterday. He left no detail out.
7: That's when I reached down there, and I grabbed a rope, and I put it around her neck, and I tightened it up.
1: She never saw it coming. A rope around her neck. It only took seconds.
7: As soon as I choked her, she just quit moving.
1: So he had confessed to killing her. But there was something else.
7: personally, I don't know her like a friend.
4: Know her name?
7: I think her name was Ashley.
9: He thought her name was Ashley. He wasn't really for sure of that.
5: Just the first name, Ashley, maybe. But even if Ashley was a real first name, it didn't solve the mystery.
9: We had the confession, and we still don't know who this person is, and that just eats you up. I mean, that's not the order it's supposed to go.
5: Despite his confession, Burnett pleaded not guilty. Justice for a victim still labeled Lavender Doe in court documents would take some time. Time the volunteers couldn't waste.
2: That made it a lot more real and put more weight behind what we were doing.
5: Who was Lavender Doe?
2: That was what was left at that point.
5: Lavender Doe's retested DNA returned from the lab in October 2018, and the team went to work looking for potential relatives. And just 9 days later, they found one. A woman in East Texas, right near the spot where Lavender Doe was found.
2: I contacted Lieutenant Hope. I told him, we have this descendant who lives about 30 minutes from where Lavender Doe was found. I can't tell you exactly how she's related, but it seems like it would be a huge coincidence if she wasn't fairly closely related.
3: This had to be immensely exciting.
8: Oh, we thought, this is her, this is the mom, this is the family, this is it.
5: And so, of course, Lieutenant Hope, with a brand new optimism, drove out to see her. And he came up empty. The woman had no missing relatives and no idea who Lavender Doe might be.
3: Must have been disappointing.
9: It was.
3: Like you thought maybe you're onto something and you weren't.
9: You kind of get your hopes up, then you let down, but yet that had been happening for, you know, 12 years.
8: I was so, no, she's lying. This is it, because when you're researching family from another part of the country, and all of a sudden you find this relative in the right spot, in the right place, at the right time, it has to be.
5: Then it dawned on them. The woman wasn't lying, and there was still a chance she could help. Kevin had a hunch. Perhaps she knew something without knowing she knew it.
3: What did she know?
2: She told us that she did not know who Lavender Doe was, but she had taken a test herself with Ancestry DNA, and she would be happy to share her results with us.
3: Well, what happened when she did that?
2: When we compared her DNA to Lavender Doe's DNA, we could see that it looked like Lavender Doe's parent was probably a first cousin of hers.
5: And suddenly they felt close. All they had to do was find the right cousin. The right cousin who might be missing a daughter or niece or someone. Not so easy.
8: As we started looking and researching every person in this family, we found that there were 27 first cousins.
3: Whoa.
8: Who could have possibly been Lavender Doe's parent.
3: You think, wow, here's our big break. Now all we need to do is find the cousin. And it turns out there are 27 of them?
8: 27. Some of the people in the family had had several marriages and several children from each marriage. And so we started with that list. And we had to go through and see if we could find each of these people. Where are they? Who are their children? Are they alive? What can we find?
5: One by one, they pulled on their threads, hundreds of them, leading nowhere. And then it was Kevin who found it. The Texas woman had a distant cousin who lived out of state, a woman she didn't know, had never met, whose name was Robin. And Robin had a daughter. But when they tried to find her,
2: she had addresses up until right around 2006 and then kind of just fell off the map and couldn't find her anywhere.
5: 2006. What a coincidence. It was the year Lavender Doe was murdered.
6: Coming up.
8: I remember sitting on the couch and just crying.
6: A search ends. And a story begins.
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2: Over the years, Lieutenant Eddie Hope thought a lot about those last moments of Lavender Doe's life.
3: Kind of haunts at you if you're coming out here and you can't put a closure to it. You know, you can't end the story yet.
2: To help write that ending, he had put his faith in the dedicated volunteers who had spent countless hours trying to give her back her name. By the fall of 2018, they seemed close. DNA and genealogy had led them to a woman named Robin, whose daughter had disappeared.
4: At that point, we were kind of thinking, wow, this has got to be her.
2: Except, when they tried to find her, this Robin person, they discovered she was dead. So they kept scouring the internet, and Robin led them to another relative who, if they were right, would be Lavender Doe's cousin. They tracked down a number, and Lieutenant Hope called, asked if any young woman in this person's family was missing.
3: And he said, I haven't seen her in years. He said, last we had heard, she ran away from home, just like she just disappeared.
2: But, he said, his missing cousin had a half-sister. Lieutenant Hope called her, too.
3: Well, I talked to her several times, and she agreed to send Kevin their DNA kit.
2: Which meant sending the half-sister's DNA sample to the lab and waiting.
5: How long did that take?
4: It took about a month and a half, I believe.
5: That must have been pins and needles.
4: Oh, yeah.
2: It was a winter's day, late January, when they got the news. It was a match. Kevin called Lieutenant Hope.
3: I was pretty excited. The whole department was excited.
6: I wasn't prepared for the emotion that I had right then. I couldn't control myself. I remember sitting on the couch and just crying because I was so happy. But the emotion of all this work, all these countless nights, you know, working all day and all night and trying to figure this out, just all came together right then.
2: So, who was she? Who was the young woman who for so long had been a sketch known only as Lavender Doe? Here she was, Dana Lynn Dodd. It was Dana's half-sister, Amanda, who had provided that DNA sample, and then, naturally curious, she looked online and saw that clay model.
7: And I called him back and I told him, that's Dana. It's Dana.
5: What was it like to see that?
7: Surreal. It felt like somebody just punched me in the stomach. I was angry that she was by herself, you know, her worst fear came true. She was forgotten.
2: Which was the heartbreaking truth Amanda revealed about Dana Dodd. Hers was a life of instability, uncertainty, and from the very beginning, rejection. Her mom moved out when she was little. One mother figure after another came and went from her life.
7: She was passed around between my dad and his, you know, current wife or current girlfriend at the time, and that's how we lost track between her and us for about 10 years.
2: By the time Dana was in her early teens, Amanda was 23 years old and married and raising a son of her own. And when she heard Dana was living not far away, somewhere in Florida,
7: I just looked at my husband and said, this is what we need to do, and he knew it, and there was no question of that. She moved right into the home.
2: After all she'd been through, it was almost like a fairy tale, a real home.
5: Was she happy about it at first?
7: Very, very happy. She said she liked the normal life, feeling normal, not having to worry, you know, being loved is what she said. Being able to sit down at dinner time with the family and be able to discuss just your daily things that we take for granted.
2: It was good for a while. So what happened to Dana Dodd? How did she become that mystery victim so far away?
8: Coming up, a young girl alone.
7: That's when the problem started.
5: It's a story as old as time.
7: Yeah, oh yeah.
8: And on her own.
9: It's just a form of human trafficking. It just kind of puts them into a whole different...
0: TuneIn is bringing together your music, news, sports, and more all in one place. 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
0: 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So you'll never miss a beat. Just sit back and listen.

0: For 12 years, they knew her only as Lavender Doe, the mystery murder victim with the purple shirt. Now they knew her real name, Dana Lynn Dodd. What a story a name revealed. Of an abandoned baby, a rejected toddler whose whole life had been a cautionary tale. Her long-lost half-sister Amanda stepped in to help and did help. But then at age 16, Dana got a serious boyfriend.
1: That's when the problem started.
2: It's a story as old as time.
1: Yeah. Oh, yeah.
0: So then Amanda sent Dana to live with her brother, John.
3: I tried to make it where she was always wanted.
0: But that boy again.
2: Did you give her ultimatum?
3: I did. Because I told her, do you want to stay with this guy or do you want a better life? And she's like, you know what? I love him.
0: Well, that didn't work out either. Dana, determined to finally take control of her own life, decided to get a job. It was with a magazine company, she said, that would allow her to travel, selling subscriptions and other products. John told Dana that sounded like a bad idea.
2: In a contest between you and those folks in the magazine, you didn't stand a chance.
3: No. Because she was wanting to try to do something for herself. So she was trying to prove something.
1: She was just looking for acceptance. Anybody that would accept her and take her, and that's what she was looking for her whole life.
0: Dana was 18 and full of optimism.
3: She would call me every month saying, hey, I'm in Indiana. Hey, I'm in Cincinnati. For like 6 months, 5 or 6 months, she would call me every month.
0: It was summertime, 2006, when she called him the last time.
3: I told her to come home. And she said, no, I want to do this on my own. So that was the last time I heard from her.
2: How long did you talk to her that time?
3: About an hour.
2: Long conversation on the phone.
3: Very, very, because I tried to convince her to come home.
2: You were begging her to come home.
3: Oh, yes, begging her. We'll take care of you.
0: And then the long silence. Where was she? They had no idea.
2: What a helpless feeling that must have been.
1: It was. It was hard. It was very helpless, and more so because we didn't know anything about the company. Where do you start when you know they're traveling all over the country?
0: Some of those magazine sales companies are notorious for exploiting their young employees, preying on them. Lieutenant Eddie Hope knows this all too well.
4: It's just a form of human trafficking. They take these kids, they promise them a good life, and once they get them away from home, they're living in seedy motel rooms, and with that comes that you're around the drug dealers, you're around the prostitutes, you're around the pimps. It just kind of puts them into a whole different dark world.
0: Dark, and in Dana's case, deadly. Dana met her fate in this Walmart parking lot, trying to sell magazines to Joseph Wayne Burnett. That's where he told police he picked her up, took her to this bridge, and killed her. Why? He said it was because she stole money from him. Impossible to know if that was true. Because of what he did next.
5: So I took her body, I laid her out on top of the wood after I soaked the wood in the diesel. And when I set her on fire, I left.
1: She wasn't trash. She wasn't a piece of trash like he took upon himself to discard of. And I want everybody, you know, to know who Dana was and who she was as a person. Even with her difficult life and her upbringing, and she still had a good heart.
6: Maybe it's not the greatest ending, but at least they know. And I guess I go back to the truth. They know the truth. And it just feels good when we can hand them that truth.
7: And everybody deserves to know the truth.
0: So, after 12 years, the investigators, professional and amateur, finally knew her name, knew what happened to her. But it felt unfinished somehow. And so they all made a kind of pilgrimage to see the place with their own eyes. And that was the very first time the trio would actually meet in person.
6: We stay up all night working on the internet and messaging back and forth, but we'd never met each other personally.
0: Here, Lieutenant Hope took them to the Walmart and to the cemetery where she'd been all this time.
6: I think the thing that surprised me the most is that there were already flowers there. The community, over the years, paid attention and didn't forget her.
0: They left her their own flowers. Lavender, of course. Science writer Sarah Zhang, who set out to learn from the volunteers, saw their journey to the end.
8: It did strike us there that we were the first people who'd gone to her grave who probably knew who she actually was.
7: So that was extremely poignant, to be able to stand there. I don't know that I can even articulate what that was like.
6: This really, I think, changed us and changed the way we work.
2: Changed it how?
6: It makes it personal, because you think, what if this is your family? What if this could be your friend?
0: Kevin became a licensed private investigator and continued to work with the DNA Doe Project, still giving back victims their long-lost identities.
9: We made a little bit of a dent, but there's never going to be a shortage, unfortunately, of Jane Does and John Does for us to help identify.
0: And some are like Dana Lynn Dodd, the little girl abandoned early and often. And though Amanda and John tried to help, she was in the end abused and discarded, but not forgotten.
2: What do you hope her legacy will be?
3: I'm hoping she knows that what joy she brought in our life to me and Mandy and our family, my son. That legacy would probably be it, that she was a part of our lives.
0: And to those armchair detectives and their partner, Lieutenant Eddie Hope, she was as important as you or me.
4: It doesn't matter what walk of life you come from. Everybody's a person. Everybody has a mom and dad, and it's just, that's the way they should be treated.
0: In December of 2020, Joseph Wayne Burnett pleaded guilty to the murders of Felicia Pearson and Dana Lynn Dodd. He was sentenced to 50 years for each murder.
10: Relatives of Burnett's victims, this has been the last chapter of a very painful book.
0: And indeed it was. Though by then, Amanda and John had found a little solace here in Longview, the community that didn't forget.
1: We felt like that was her adopted family.
0: Which is why they decided not to take her remains back home to Florida with them. She will stay here in Longview with her name carved in stone.
2: It's a funny thing, isn't it? But it's that it would be important to have a stone up above the place you're lying down with your name on it. And yet, it is.
1: It is. It's exactly. You never think about it, but it is something. It's important to have that. Because you're never forgotten, you know, that your name is there. It's written in stone.
0: Lavender Doe, no longer. Eternally, Dana Lynn Dodd.
1: Some of the people still go by her gravesite and still put flowers and things like that there. And that's what we wanted, because she's part of Longview.
2: And she'll never be sent away again.
1: No, she's home.
11: That's all for now. I'm Lester Holt. Thanks for joining us.
12: They fancied themselves as the girls from Sex and the City.
13: Which one was she?
14: Carrie.
13: The organizer, everybody's friend.
12: A TV fantasy turned real-life mystery. The friend everyone loved was murdered.
14: I didn't believe it. There's somebody out there that does her.
12: Stabbed to death in a luxury million-dollar home.
15: Shocked the officers that were investigating it.
12: There were plenty of possible leads. The boyfriend.
16: I text her, are you okay?
12: And the ex.
13: Are you involved?
12: And two curious big money clients. What happened inside that house?
16: I saw a few people in the front entrance way.
12: Dateline's own unsolved case squad takes on the crime.
17: It's the one that paid to go commit that murder.
18: Somebody, I think, very close to her.
19: I agree. I think it's somebody that she knows.
12: So full of life, who was behind her death?
20: I am going to find out if it kills me.
11: I'm Lester Holt, and this is Dateline.
12: Here's Josh Mankiewicz with The Dream House Mystery.
5: just north of Seattle and a few short miles from the glittering green playground known as the San Juan Islands, sits a town that knows little of the ugly side of life. Where ferries and float planes spin through a spectacular inner harbor. Surrounded by grandeur more reminiscent of Europe than of North America. It's Victoria, British Columbia. This is where a girl was born and raised, safely in the arms of a large extended family and many friends who loved her. The young woman they all treasured was Lindsay Buziak.
21: She was just a spectacular young woman that was the love of everybody's life.
5: Her father, Jeff.
21: She would make friends with everybody and want to be your friend.
22: Loved by everybody.
21: Loved by everybody.
5: She had plenty of company in that fun-filled life. Among her many friends were beautiful young women like Nikki Burrows.
23: When all of you would get together, what'd you do?
24: Pretend like we're from Sex and the City.
23: Which one were you?
24: Do I have to say that?
23: All right, and which one was she?
24: Carrie.
23: Everybody's friend.
24: Mm-hmm. So smart, driven.
23: And maybe a little unlucky in love?
24: I think all of us girls are.
5: One of those whom Lindsay had loved was this man, Matt McDuff.
25: They're loved.
5: They dated from 2001 to 2006 and traveled a lot together.
26: She was a pretty driven girl. She was focused on what she wanted to achieve.
23: Which was?
26: Well, she wanted a career. She wanted to do things with her life.
27: We're not even definitely launching it for about 2 weeks.
5: Lindsay's chosen career was real estate. She was following in the footsteps of her father.
21: It was an industry that in many ways was best suited for her.
23: She could sell ice in Alaska.
21: It wasn't selling for her. It was socializing. It was being Lindsay.
5: And as the end of 2007 approached, both 24-year-old Lindsay and her business were beginning to blossom. Lindsay was now living with a new boyfriend who was chasing many of the same dreams. His name was Jason Zalo, a mortgage broker with a real estate license.
23: What did you feel like when you were with her?
28: Alive. Every time she'd walk into a room, you would know that she's there. She was just always happy.
5: And in the small island world of Victoria, Jason's mom, Shirley, was also a realtor, a manager for Remax, where Lindsay worked.
29: She was very focused, really wanted to make herself a career in real estate, and loved that about her.
5: And in late January 2008, Lindsay received that call every agent dreams of. A new client was on the phone from Vancouver. Police would later describe the call this way. The client said she and her husband were moving to Victoria and wanted to look at homes near the city that were in ready-to-move-in condition. Lindsay wrote it all down here in her daytimer. The clients wanted a house with 3 bedrooms, 3 baths, and a separate area for a housekeeper. And the client made 2 statements that would grab the instant attention of any real estate agent. The couple needed to buy the house within 2 days, and the price range they were looking at was in the neighborhood of $1 million. But Lindsay told her father and more than a few friends that there was something odd about the clients, who spoke English with an accent.
21: She couldn't really put her finger on exactly what it was.
23: She described it as people, like, faking an accent?
21: Yeah. She said, well, it's kind of Spanish, but not really.
5: The clients were due to begin seeing homes on a Saturday, February 2nd, 2008. It was 5:30 p.m. when Lindsay met the couple here, a 5-bedroom, 4-bath executive home listed at $964,000 in an upscale Victoria suburb called Saanich. It was the last place Lindsay Buziak was seen alive.
21: You know, the wee hours of the morning, I received a call from my ex-wife. She said, have the police been in contact with you? And I just said, what the hell's going on? And she said, well, I have the worst news ever in the world. Lindsay's been murdered.
5: Soon, Lindsay's friends heard it too.
14: I didn't believe it. The worst phone call of my life.
5: Former boyfriend Matt McDuff got a message, and when he returned the call, was struck by the news like a hammer.
26: I phone my brother back, and his girlfriend answers and says, Lindsay was murdered. Wasn't. Worst phone call I've ever had.
5: Lindsay Buziak's body had been found after 6 p.m. here in that luxe home in a Victoria suburb, a high-dollar property she was showing to her big-money clients. Lindsay had been stabbed to death. Who on earth could have done such a thing to a glowing young woman? Someone whose life seemed transparently happy. Someone who seemed not to have any enemies. Police would open the book on a mystery, looking for the secrets that could tell them not just who, but why.
12: Coming up, what happened inside that house?
28: I saw a few people in the front entranceway.
12: Chilling details from someone who was there when Dateline continues.
5: Beautiful Victoria, British Columbia, was suddenly witness to an outpouring of love and sadness few had ever seen.
0: Friends hug each other outside as hundreds gather inside to remember 24-year-old Lindsay Buziak.
5: 1 week after realtor Lindsay Buziak was murdered at an empty million-dollar home she was showing to two new buyers, Lindsay's friends and family said goodbye. So many were at a loss to explain who might have been responsible for Lindsay's death. Her father, Jeff.
21: She was a spectacular young woman. You would want to be part of her life. You would want to be her friend. How could you possibly think you'd want her dead?
5: The task of unraveling the mystery fell to police in Saanich, a Victoria suburb that averaged about one murder a year.
15: Shocked the community, shocked the officers that were investigating it.
5: Inspector Rob McCall led the investigation, backed by a team that included Detective Sergeant Chris Horsley. They began by reconstructing the last hours of Lindsay's life, and the bulk of the clues came from her boyfriend, Jason Zalo. He told police the couple had lunch together at this restaurant, then they split up. Lindsay over to the house she was going to show those eager buyers. Jason to take a contract to this auto detailing shop before meeting Lindsay at the house to drop off some papers.
28: And so I said, I'll come meet you. I'll be, you know, 10, 15 minutes or so. And I started driving. And then that's when she said to me, okay, I'll see you in a bit. I gotta go. The Mexicans are here.
5: The Mexicans was Lindsay's shorthand name for the clients who spoke with a strange accent. While Lindsay was meeting the couple, this surveillance tape shows Jason and a friend hopping into Jason's Range Rover at 5:30 p.m. to head for the house. At 5:38 p.m., police say Jason sent Lindsay a text.
1: The last text that Jason said was just a couple of minutes away. That text was never opened by Lindsay.
5: Then at 5:41 p.m., just 3 minutes after Jason sent that final text,
1: Lindsay's BlackBerry made a phone call out, and we believe that phone call was made as a result of the attack.
23: That was buttons on her BlackBerry inadvertently being pressed during the attack?
1: Exactly. It was truly a pocket dial because the BlackBerry was in her pocket.
5: Police believe Lindsay was murdered during that three-minute time span between 5:38 and 5:41 p.m. Jason drove up minutes later, around 5:45. From his front seat, he says he saw something through the front door of the house.
28: It's like kind of smoke glass, and I saw a few people in the front entranceway.
23: You saw what, outlines of people through the glass?
28: Yes, yeah.
23: You couldn't tell how many people?
28: I would say 2.
5: Outside, Jason Zalos said he did not want to appear to be the meddling boyfriend, so he pulled out of the cul-de-sac and onto the main road to wait. But after 10 minutes or so, he says, he got a feeling something was wrong.
28: When I text her, "Are you okay?" and I didn't get a text back, that's what really worried me.
5: Jason walked to the front door. Through the window, he saw this, Lindsay's shoes lying in the foyer. Standard procedure for a realtor showing a house. But then Jason checked the door and found it locked. It was 6:05 p.m.
28: I called 911 to say that my girlfriend's in the house and it's locked and I can't get in and she's, you know, showing people houses. In a panic mode, I just told them the address of the house and, you know, come, I'm going to get in the house or break in the house or something, right, like that to open it up.
5: Jason boosted his friend over this fence onto the side patio. The friend found an open door, then let in Jason, who found Lindsay's body in an upstairs bedroom. Another 911 call came in at 6:11 p.m.
28: She was just lying on her back, you know, not moving. Nothing. So I went straight to her, tried to give her CPR. I felt her skin. It was, she was already passed away.
2: What were you thinking?
28: You know, absolute shock. I remember the police were on the phone and I kept yelling at them, saying, "Hurry up, hurry up, hurry up," even though in my mind I already knew that she was passed away.
5: And in that terrible moment, Jason realized that those figures he'd seen through the smoked glass of the front door were probably Lindsay's killers. But where had they gone? Canine units were deployed, but found no sign of the killers. They'd apparently escaped on foot. At the crime scene, police found Lindsay Buziak dead from dozens of viciously inflicted stab wounds, most to the head and chest. No knife was left, but all the wounds appear to have been inflicted by one person. The first thought for a crime at $1 million home, robbery. But nothing was taken. Lindsay's purse, watch, wallet, and her money were all left at the scene. Investigators also considered sexual assault as a motive, but an autopsy found no sign of it. Crime scene investigators found almost nothing in the way of fingerprints, DNA, and other physical evidence to work with. Every room in the house was empty, and they'd been cleaned just before the showing. But as police blanketed the neighborhood after the murder, they did turn up more than one witness who provided key information. They had seen, in the fading sunlight of a February Saturday, Lindsay greeting the man and woman as they arrived at the home around 5:30 p.m.
1: The witnesses are quite firm in that it appeared to be a meeting, a shaking of the hands, so we're quite satisfied that the people that showed up were not known to Lindsay.
5: Lindsay had been killed, it appeared, by strangers. Police concluded it had to be the couple that had set up the showing and had lured Lindsay to the scene of her own murder. One witness was able to help police with a composite sketch of the female seen meeting Lindsay. She's described as white, 35 to 40 years old, with short blonde hair. She was also, the witness said, wearing a colorful dress of white, black, and either red or pink, with a distinctive pattern. And more clues to the identities of the killers came from Lindsay's BlackBerry, stored there, the phone number for the Mexicans. Detectives traced the phone the killers used to contact Lindsay. It was a cell phone purchased between 3 and 6 weeks before the murder at a Vancouver convenience store.
2: Surveillance tape of the sale?
1: Gone. And unfortunately, the phone is a pay-to-talk. There's no registration other than quickly banging a name in online and your phone's up and running.
5: And while the killers bought the phone weeks earlier, they activated it via the internet less than 48 hours before the murder, making their movements difficult to trace. The phone was registered under the name Paulo Rodriguez.
1: The name appears to be fictitious. The address that the phone was registered also appears to be unrelated. It is an actual address, but it's a business in Vancouver.
5: And Vancouver is from where the first calls to Lindsay were made, confirmed by hits on cell towers in the city. Police say perhaps half a dozen calls were made to Lindsay. And after the murder, the cell phone was never used again.
23: You're describing killers who are incredibly disciplined and are either very good or just very lucky.
1: Yeah, very much so. And we're not sure which one.
5: They may or may not have known Lindsay, but certainly they knew how to carry out a terrible crime and then cover their tracks. Could they be professionals? Had someone sent them? Was there more to Lindsay's life than met the eye? Detectives began by focusing on those closest to Lindsay.
12: Coming up, the boyfriend and the ex. Could it have been one of them?
21: I've never seen a tear drop out of his eye.
12: Police return to the scene of the crime for a dramatic reenactment, and Dateline's Unsolved Case Squad goes to work.
3: I think someone got paid to go commit that murder.
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0: In an upscale, leafy suburb of Victoria, British Columbia, police believed Lindsay Buziak had been murdered while showing a mysterious couple this lavish home. But in the first days and weeks after her death, police focused not just on finding that couple, but on the emerging idea that this may have been a murder for hire. Police and her family began taking a hard look at Lindsay herself and her personal relationships.
1: There were two theories when I arrived in Victoria instantly.
0: Lindsay's father, Jeff.
2: What are the two theories?
1: The two theories is boyfriend or ex-boyfriend.
2: Either Jason or Matt.
1: Or Matt. And Josh, I don't care who it is that killed Lindsay. I want to know who. I want them punished.
0: And in fact, just minutes after Jason Zalo discovered Lindsay's body on that Saturday evening in February 2008, Saanich police had a suspect, Jason Zalo himself, found hunched over Lindsay, covered in her blood. Zalo was handcuffed, taken to the police station, questioned for hours, and asked to give DNA samples before being released. Days later, police called Jason back to the house.
3: I just was yelling, like, Lindsay, Lindsay, Lindsay.
0: To reenact his movements the night of the murder, shown in this never-before-released police video. The walls of the house still covered with fingerprint powder left by investigators.
3: Okay, you're okay?
4: Yeah.
5: Okay. Brought back all the memories again and feelings.
2: What feelings?
5: How you lose somebody so fast. You know, one day you're living with somebody, and the next day she's gone.
0: But what possible reason might Jason Zalo have to want Lindsay Buziak dead? He says their relationship was a happy one. But it turns out there's another side to that story. In the last months of her life, Lindsay was telling family and friends that she was thinking of breaking up with Jason as soon as several real estate deals closed. Just 6 weeks before the murder, in December 2007, Lindsay had flown to Calgary, Alberta, to tell her father that her relationship with Jason wasn't working.
1: She just said, Daddy, I made a mistake. I feel horrible about it. But she said, I can't do it anymore.
2: Had she told Jason this?
1: Not that I'm aware of.
0: The story is confirmed by several of Lindsay's friends. But shortly after she made those statements, Lindsay went on an after-Christmas ski trip with Jason and his family. Friends say Lindsay then softened, reconsidered, and in their words, was trying to make it work with Jason.
2: You know there are people out there who say that she was getting ready to pull the plug and move on.
5: Mm-hmm.
2: Any truth to that, as far as you know?
5: There's none, no. There's no truth to that.
0: But what about Jason's actions after Lindsay's murder? Those who saw him claim he was oddly unemotional, unlike virtually everyone else.
3: Running up the stairs? Do you remember grabbing the banister at all? Or?
6: I was crying. I couldn't keep myself together, and I didn't see any tears.
1: I've never seen a tear drop out of his eye. I've never seen a sniffle from his nose. What the hell's with that?
2: Your behavior after the murder has been described by some people as emotionless. You know, everybody else was shocked. You were fine.
5: I wasn't fine. People show their emotions in different ways.
2: You have never spoken publicly about the death of your girlfriend.
5: No.
2: What do you want people to know?
5: I want people to know that I love Lindsay. I think about her every day. I want this case solved as fast as possible. I had nothing to do with it.
0: And Jason had a compelling witness on his side, his friend who was with him and who helped him get inside. Footprints and fingerprints match their account of what they did at the house. Lindsay Buziak had been dead for more than 2 years when Saanich police granted unprecedented access to Dateline's Unsolved Case Squad, sharing information from the files of an open case with our experts. NBC News consultants Dwayne Stanton, retired homicide detective from Washington, D.C., investigated Chandra Levy's murder. Yolanda McLaren, retired crime scene investigator in Las Vegas and a model for the character on the hit series CSI. Alan Jackson, former prosecutor in Los Angeles, put legendary record producer Phil Spector behind bars for murder.
2: Jason Zalo was a suspect for a long time in this case.
4: Right.
7: Right.
4: It wasn't Jason.
2: You don't think it was Jason?
4: No. And look, let's not forget, what's rule number one of committing a homicide? You don't bring a witness to a homicide. He had somebody with him. The perfect alibi is not that you drive right to the house where the murder took place that you hired or had anything to do with. You don't do that. The dumbest criminals don't do that.
0: And a full year after Lindsay's murder, Saanich police did in fact publicly announce that they had cleared Jason Zalo. So then, who and why? Our team agreed Lindsay was specifically targeted in a scheme that was well thought out.
2: There's a significant degree of planning in this murder.
8: Absolutely.
7: Oh, totally.
8: But it was artfully designed. Work went into this. Someone sat around a table like we're doing right now and came up with that plan.
0: And that planning paid off, perhaps, even down to this dress worn by the mystery woman. The dress which made such an impression on the eyewitnesses.
8: The dress is very unique. And I kind of think it was designed to say, something to teach you in investigative school. Do something out of the norm to draw attention from yourself. Look at this as opposed to see what I look like.
7: And you know what? You're absolutely right. And it might have worked because everybody seems to have this great description
8: they remember
7: of the skirt. But the only thing they remember about the girl is that she has blonde hair
8: That's
7: about
8: it.
7: Up to her shoulders.
8: That's it.

0: Lindsay Buziak would have described as her friends.
1: Coming up, the other man who'd been part of Lindsay's life.
2: That was her big from Sex and the City.
1: Could he have something to do with her death?
3: There are people who think that you are involved.
4: Yeah.
3: Are you involved?
1: When Dateline continues.
0: As police in Saanich, British Columbia worked to solve the murder of Lindsay Buziak, they focused on those closest to her. And Lindsay's divorced parents seemed to have different suspects in mind. Lindsay's father, Jeff, suspected her boyfriend at the time of her death, Jason Zalo, while her mother told friends she suspected Lindsay's former boyfriend of 5 years, Matt McDuff. McDuff watched in disgust as Saanich police announced they had cleared Jason Zalo of suspicion.
5: Mr. Jason Zalo is not a suspect.
4: I found that really odd.
3: Because?
4: Because why would they clear somebody? You don't clear anybody until somebody's behind bars, do you?
0: McDuff was questioned after Lindsay's murder. He denied any involvement.
3: You know there are people, Lindsay's mother, for example, who think that you are involved.
4: Yeah.
3: Are you involved?
4: No.
3: Did you have anything to do with Lindsay's murder?
4: No. See, the mom thinks that because if it wasn't me, who could have done it? Right? She has to vent her anger at somebody, and that just happens to be me.
0: But it's clear Matt McDuff was on Lindsay's mind around the time of the murder. In fact, boyfriend Jason's mother, Shirley Zalo, a manager at Lindsay's real estate firm, says she and Lindsay took a walk the day before the murder. And Shirley says Lindsay, who had at the time less than 24 hours to live, told her this.
6: She talked about her ex-boyfriend, that she was afraid of Matt.
3: Why was she afraid of Matt?
6: I don't think she really got into the detail. I guess she was a little disappointed in how Matt had treated her throughout the relationship.
0: Shirley Zalo is the only person we spoke with in our reporting who told us Lindsay was afraid of Matt around the time of the murder. Of course, she is the mother of the man who was at one time the prime suspect. And by the way, police tell us that when Lindsay was killed, Matt and Lindsay had been apart for nearly 2 years. Each had moved on to new relationships. And according to police, they'd had no contact for months before the murder.
7: There's love.
0: Matt McDuff does acknowledge that back when they were together, he and Lindsay had a relationship that was, at times, rocky.
3: Tumultuous?
4: Yeah, I don't know what that word means, but I wouldn't go that far, no.
3: Stormy?
4: Oh, yeah, stormy, yeah. Real stormy at times, sure.
0: In fact, sources say Lindsay called police about Matt at least 3 times, but no criminal charges were ever filed.
3: Did the arguing ever get physical?
4: No.
3: She never hit you, you never hit her?
4: She hit me a few times. That's just what she was feisty. But she was pissed off at you, you'd know it.
3: You ever hit her back?
4: No. She's a tiny girl, you know, 100 pounds, I'm 200. If I hit a girl, they'd be, no.
0: But while Shirley Zalo may claim that Lindsay was afraid of Matt, many of Lindsay's friends have an entirely different explanation of why Matt might have been on her mind around the time of the murder. It was likely, they say, because she was thinking of leaving Jason and getting back together with Matt. Her father says Lindsay said as much on her trip to visit him just 6 weeks before her death.
8: She said, Daddy, I miss Matt so much. She said, I'm really confused. I don't know what to do. It hurt me to see her like that. She knew it was over, but she hadn't got over it.
0: Her friend said Matt had a hold on Lindsay, just like the man known as Big had on the star of that TV show Lindsay and her friends liked so much.
2: That was her Big from Sex and the City. That's what she called Matt.
3: She called Matt Mr. Big.
2: Mm-hmm. I think just the love she had with him just wasn't the same with Jason.
0: Saanich police tell Dateline they have no evidence pointing to Matt McDuff. No reason to suspect him at all. And that he was at least an hour away from the crime scene at the time of the murder, in another area of the island, with the family of his new girlfriend.

0: and who is now his wife.
1: So where would the motive be? Although there's some unique dynamics that they had in their relationship, there's been nothing, nothing that would say that he was involved in any way in this crime.
2: What's it like to know that she's gone and you don't even know why? You don't even know the motive.
3: That's why we have to find out. It's tough.
0: And with police saying the two men who seemed closest to Lindsay were apparently not involved in her death, police widened the circle of suspicion.
4: Coming up, a new theory about the case.
2: Was she friends with people who were involved in crime?
5: Yes.
6: People that she associated with were involved in crime.
4: When Dateline.
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0: In the 18 months after Lindsay Buziak's murder, police in the Victoria, British Columbia suburb of Saanich investigated hundreds of leads, served dozens of warrants. But they seem not much closer to finding this woman, the blonde, 35 to 40 years old, wearing a distinctive dress, witnesses said, who spoke with a Spanish accent, and who, along with a man described as white and well-dressed, 6 feet tall with dark, possibly brown hair, set up a showing with Lindsay, met her at the door of this nearly million-dollar home in February 2008, and then viciously stabbed Lindsay to death. The working theory of the crime was a targeted hit carried out by two killers who brought a knife to a real estate showing. But who would want to kill a young realtor who seemed to have no enemies? It was forcing investigators to think way outside the box.
1: It seems to me that you're really looking for probably at least three people here. I mean, you're looking for the two people in the home that committed that murder, and then I'm guessing whoever paid them.
2: I think you're absolutely right, and it may be that one of those two people who were at the home is in fact the mastermind behind this and perhaps the money, but I think it's also equally possible and more likely there's a third or fourth or a fifth person involved.
1: That's a criminal conspiracy of some significance to wipe out this young realtor. What set of facts possibly fits with that?
2: Large amount of money, large amount of drugs, considerable wrong done to whoever the financier is behind this.
0: Saanich police are quick to say, as are Lindsay's family and friends, that there's no evidence she was involved in anything illegal.
3: She was the cleanest girl you ever meet.
1: You can't see her getting involved in anything illegal.
3: No, no. She worked hard to get her license. She wouldn't risk anything to lose it.
0: But the longer her murder went unsolved, the more rumors there were. Lindsay was either a witness in a drug case or a police informant. Neither is true, say police, but a drug angle has emerged as a leading theory in her murder.
1: Is there any evidence that Lindsay used recreational drugs?
4: No.
2: And there's no evidence that she committed any criminal offenses either.
1: Was she associated with or friends with people who were involved in crime?
2: Yes. Yes, she was. There was an element of people that she associated with that were involved in crime.
0: Remember, Victoria is a relatively small town. And because Lindsay was young and liked to go out to clubs, the crowd she inevitably hung out with would include people who operated on the fringes of the law.
1: So this friend that you've known all your life might end up being your friend, the drug dealer.
2: Could be. You might bump into them at a club, and some of the theories that we developed over the course of this investigation was simply that she had potentially said the wrong thing at the wrong time or had heard something at the wrong time and caused her this grief.
0: In fact, police are now exploring an incident that occurred during Lindsay's last visit with her father. While visiting Calgary, Lindsay made contact with at least two men, old friends she grew up with. And just a month later, one of those men was arrested in what police called the largest cocaine bust in Alberta history, 67 kilos, worth more than $6 million.
5: Someone might have been angry. Did a witch hunt take place? And did someone point the finger at Lindsay because she happened to have been in Calgary at the time?
1: Coincidence, because this is a small town, or maybe she saw something she shouldn't have seen?
5: Could go either way.
0: If so, we now know it was not true. Police say Lindsay was not the informant.
1: Police have floated this idea that she was killed by mistake.
6: It happens. Doesn't seem very reasonable.
7: Not reasonable.
6: If there's no evidence that they've uncovered that suggests that she was an informant, that she was diming off drug dealers or a cartel or anything like that, then where's the evidence that the cartel would have that she was doing that? It just seems like a red herring to me.
7: I think her just being there for the weekend to go see her father does not add up. She doesn't sell drugs. She's not in their business.
1: So the idea that this is some impersonal hit being ordered by drug dealers half a country away
6: makes no logical sense.
8: Whatever the motive is, it's personal.
7: And no, I don't think it's drug cartel.
4: coming up. So what was it? Our team profiles the killers.
6: I think it's somebody that she knows.
4: When
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0: February 2010, 2 years since Lindsay Buziak's murder. Her mother, Evelyn, who's declined Dateline's requests for an interview and maintained her silence in the media since the murder, made a public plea for information.
13: Having Lindsay taken from us has been excruciatingly painful. Please call the police so that we can have closure for Lindsay's death.
0: The family first offered a $100,000 reward, but with no arrest, the family has dropped that offer. Frustration among family and friends has been mounting.
1: Who would plan a hit on your daughter?
14: God, I wish I knew that, Josh. I wish I could get my paws on them.
0: For the Saanich police, the death of Lindsay Buziak has led down a frustrating series of blind alleys without motives or answers.
2: To say that we're on the cusp of a breakthrough would be a lie. We desperately need some help. This is a highly unusual situation for us here in Canada to be pursuing this in as public a way as we are. And that speaks to, I think, our commitment, and but also to some degree our desperation as we grasp for anything that we can use to bring these people to justice.
1: Is the person behind this somebody Lindsay knows, or is the person behind this someone unknown to her?
15: Someone she knows.
7: Somebody, I think, very close to her.
6: I agree. I think it's somebody that she knows.
7: Somebody in the same type of business?
6: Correct. I mean, in the same real estate firm? Who knows?
1: The man and the woman who actually committed this murder, what do you think's in their background?
6: They're going to have a criminal history. And more than likely, I would look for violent crimes. It's an unusual complexion of the case that they work together, a man and a woman, a male and a female, working in tandem to commit this kind of violent crime. I also am not convinced that these were highly polished professionals. The way that the crime was committed itself, to me, shows a level of panic, shows a level of unsophistication.
7: I call it planned, not necessarily professional, but planned.
15: Planned, well planned.
1: Is there any chance that although these killers were not known to Lindsay, they weren't planning on murdering her until they went in the house together and then in there something happened, a fight started, she gets killed?
6: And the people pull a butcher knife out of their purse or out of their sock? I know. It doesn't seem right.
15: If there's a chance, it's ever so minute. I mean, it's small.
1: What needs to happen for an arrest to be made?
15: Someone needs to come forward.
6: Yeah, agreed.
7: Unfortunately, you have an empty house. You have very little that was touched. So it is a forensic nightmare.
6: This case is not going to be solved based on forensic evidence. This case is going to be solved by loose lips. Somebody's going to talk about something.
0: For Lindsay's friends, the lack of an arrest has left many too frightened to speak to us on camera.
1: Why are you here and so many other people aren't?
10: I can't live my life every day knowing that there's somebody out there that does her. I can't. It's not right. And it makes me sick that there's somebody out there that did this to my best friend.
0: 2 years after her death, Lindsay's boyfriend told us there was a kind of numbness that wouldn't go away.
16: I think about it daily. Yeah.
1: You think it'll ever go away?
16: No. No.
0: And for Lindsay's father, there was determination bordering on obsession. There was barely controlled rage. And finally, there was a vow to defend the daughter he couldn't help on that February day.
14: I'm not going to let her down, Josh. The only way I'm going to stop right now finding out who killed her is die myself, and I'll be dying trying. I guarantee you that.
1: You're going to find out.
14: I am going to find out if it kills me.
4: That's all for now. I'm Lester Holt. Thanks for joining us.
17: He said, quote, the bastards got me.
18: Yeah.
4: He was once a KGB agent, but turned into a vocal critic of Russia. When he was poisoned in London, it made headlines around the world.
18: It's polonium.
4: A lethal toxin in a cup of tea.
17: It's almost a tiny little dirty bomb.
18: It's nuclear terrorism.
4: Why was he killed? To unravel the mystery, we follow the tale of a dark conspiracy.
19: Are you frightened for your life?
4: We'll meet and confront the prime suspect.
17: Did you put polonium in the tea?
4: And now, is the danger coming closer?
18: With two men waiting in the bushes, one man said, shoot him.
4: An attack on the expert, helping us with this story.
20: People say, oh, it's never going to happen here. I know that it can happen here because it happened to my husband.
4: I'm Lester Holt, and this is Dateline. Here's Richard Engel with Spy Games.
21: A former Russian agent, poisoned. A multimillionaire found dead in his bathroom. An investigative reporter executed in front of her home. Their lives had been interconnected. But what about their deaths? Random acts? Or, as some suspect, part of an international murder conspiracy that stretches across two continents and several world capitals? We'll investigate who wanted them dead and why. The case will take us from Moscow to Rome to London, into a world of spies and spy catchers, of corruption and those who dare to expose it, a world in which murder happens often.
17: Was there a hit list in mind?
18: I'm sure there was.
21: But our story begins closer to home. On a late winter evening, Paul Joyle, an intelligence analyst, was driving to his house just outside Washington, D.C. It was quiet and dark.
18: I got out of my car. There were two men waiting in the bushes. They jumped me. One man I fought with, and we ended up on the ground in a tussle. And this one man said to someone else I didn't see, he shoot him. So I covered my heart, my arms. I turned to the side, and a shot went through me.
17: One shot?
18: One shot, and then I heard the click.
17: Another click?
18: Right, and nothing happened.
17: So you're shot once.
18: Right.
17: You're rolling right. To protect yourself.
18: Right. And I hear a chamber to clear it. Gun jammed. At that point in time, the lights went on in my house.
21: Joyle's wife, Elizabeth, heard the commotion.
20: And then all of a sudden I hear a shot, and that just flipped me out. I knew it was a gunshot. I knew it was a gunshot, and I knew it was close.
21: She opened the door and saw her husband.
20: He's wearing a raincoat, a suit, a hat, and he's doubled over, and you can see that he's in pain, and he looks at me and says, "I've been shot."
21: The assailants had fled. Elizabeth got Joel inside and called 911.
18: And as soon as that 911 call was done, I asked my son to lift my legs up because I wanted to make sure that most of, you know, the blood was...
3: Stays in the body.
18: Stays in the body.
3: You don't lose consciousness.
21: Elizabeth is a registered nurse. Her training kicked in.
20: There was no signs of external bleeding at that point. So that kind of freaked me out, too. As a nurse, I know if it's not bleeding on the outside, it's bleeding on the inside.
21: An ambulance arrived and rushed Joel to the hospital. The 9mm bullet had torn through his bladder and intestines. They had to place him in a drug-induced coma to save his life. He was unconscious for a month. Local law enforcement initially assumed the shooting was a botched robbery, but Elizabeth Joel believed otherwise.
20: I didn't want to seem like this crazy conspiracy theory woman, but I knew that it was not a carjacking. There's just no way that it was just some random guy. It had to have been a planned attack.
21: Because nothing was stolen, and the assailants had clearly been lying in wait. Which is why when Joel came stumbling into the house with a bullet wound, he told his wife to call his business partner, a former Russian spy master.
18: And warned him I was shot.
3: So if you're warning your Russian business partner that you've been shot, you clearly didn't think this was a botched robbery, carjacking. You thought this was related to your work, related to your Russian connections.
18: Well, I don't think there's any doubt.
20: Someone had tried to kill him, just like the other guy in London.
21: The other guy? A former KGB agent and friend of Joel's, killed 3 months earlier in London. Assassinated with a weapon so frightening and exotic, investigators almost missed it. A weapon that raised the specter of state-sponsored murder.
4: Coming up, we trace the steps of a mysterious attack from bus to bar to deathbed.
18: He was going through unspeakable torment.
5: It's been a few minutes we landed in London Heathrow Airport.
22: We don't know why and who was behind it.
21: American intelligence expert Paul Joel eventually recovered from his near-fatal shooting. In January 2015, he traveled with us to London to tell us the story of what happened to an important contact of his just a few months before Joel was shot.
18: He was a law enforcement officer.
22: Worked for the equivalent of the FBI.
18: Yeah.
22: I mean, anti-corruption.
18: Anti-corruption was what really he was most interested in.
21: His name was Alexander Litvinenko, Sasha to his friends. But his interest in fighting corruption had made him a lot of enemies, including in his own agency, the KGB, which was renamed the FSB. Litvinenko was forced to flee Russia with his wife and son and seek asylum in London, where he quickly caught the attention of agents of the British intelligence service, MI6. Glenmore Trainer Harvey was a retired and very charming MI6 analyst who was asked to befriend Litvinenko. The British wanted to find out what he knew about his former colleagues in the Russian secret services.
23: Was he credible?
24: Oh, yes, he was.
21: Credible enough that MI6 eventually began paying him a monthly salary. Trading information for money was one way for a former Russian agent to make a living in his new home in London. Then, suddenly, in 2006, Litvinenko, who'd always been fit and healthy, got very sick.
25: It was just incredibly strong and heavy sickness, just suddenly and not stopping.
21: Litvinenko's wife, Marina, watched him waste away in a matter of just days.
25: Oh, it was awful. His hair started to be...
14: to fall out.
25: Yes, and he started to look like a cancer patient treated by chemotherapy.
18: I knew he was going through unspeakable torment.
25: Finally, they found in his blood he might have been poisoned.
21: Poisoned. Doctors suspected maybe he'd ingested thallium, commonly found in rat poison, and treatable with an antidote.
25: Finally, we know what happened to Sasha, and now we're all under control, and he will be safe.
21: But it wasn't under control. The antidote didn't work. Litvinenko didn't get better. He got worse. Before long, even close friends like Andrei Nekrasov could barely recognize him.
8: At some point, I said to myself, Mike, why should this be happening to this young, healthy, handsome, athletic man? What's going on?
18: He's fighting for his life.
21: A fight Litvinenko would lose.
9: We're sorry to announce that Alexander Litvinenko died at University College Hospital at 9:21 on the 23rd of November 2006.
21: But in the days just before his death, Litvinenko did something remarkable. He knew he was dying and decided to help Scotland Yard detectives solve his murder. He gave them a series of deathbed interviews. The transcripts provide a remarkably detailed account of his movements on the day he was poisoned. Litvinenko's account starts at 10 a.m. when he received a phone call from an Italian contact, Mario Scaramella, who just arrived in London and insisted he needed to meet Litvinenko immediately. He said he had urgent news. They agreed to meet that afternoon. At 3:10 p.m., Litvinenko and Scaramella were spotted on a security camera walking west on Piccadilly Street. They came to this sushi restaurant, Itsu, where Litvinenko ate lunch. Scaramella said he wasn't hungry. Litvinenko and Scaramella parted ways after lunch. At 3:48 p.m., Litvinenko was caught on another security camera talking on his cell phone.
11: Litvinenko then walked about a mile to the Millennium Hotel, which is literally right across the street from the U.S. Embassy. It's that modern-looking building over there. This is one of the most secure neighborhoods in all of London.
21: One of the hotel's security cameras recorded Litvinenko arriving in the lobby at 3:59 p.m. He was there to meet Andrei Lugovoy, another former FSB agent, seen here wearing a black leather jacket. Lugovoy had his own security consulting firm. He and Litvinenko had been talking about doing some business together in London. The two had met several times over the past year. This time, Lugovoy brought along a buddy, a man named Dmitry Kovtun. He's the one in the black turtleneck. It was a quick meeting. Litvinenko drank just half a cup of tea, then left. Around 5 p.m., he caught a ride home. That night, he fell ill. And 3 weeks later, he was dead. So who slipped Litvinenko poison that day, putting his murder into motion? Litvinenko told Scotland Yard detectives before he died he didn't know when or who had poisoned him. But he had no doubt that one or more of the men he had met that day, the two Russians or the Italian, was his killer. Naturally, we wanted to talk to all three.
4: Coming up, we track down the first suspect Litvinenko named.
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0: Alexander Litvinenko, the former Russian agent, the man friends called Sasha, died without knowing what killed him. The results from a battery of tests came in too late, but they did come in. It turned out he was killed by something far more lethal than common rat poison.
1: It's polonium.
0: Polonium-210, to be exact, a rare and deadly radioactive isotope. The news shocked the world, even though most people weren't exactly sure what polonium was. But Paul Joyle knew what it was and what it could do, that his friend effectively burned to death from radioactivity.
1: It's a horrible death. It's a gruesome death. He lived longer than any man normally would under those circumstances. And he lived just long enough, within 12 hours long enough, for them to finally determine that it was polonium versus something else.
2: Why, if he had died 12 hours earlier, would it have made any difference?
1: Because they wouldn't have found out. They would have marked the death certificate as death unknown. He would have been put in the ground. It would have been just a mystery. Unknown. Unknown assailants. Turn the page. Move on.
3: It's a key of this murder. Polonium 210 was discovered, and now we exactly, Sasha was killed by polonium 210.
0: It's an almost perfect murder weapon. Polonium has no smell, little taste, and without specialized equipment, it's undetectable. The amount that killed Litvinenko slipped into something he ate or drank was no larger than a grain of salt, but that's still 1,000 times the lethal dose. And that tiny bit of polonium would have been enormously expensive.
4: $8 to $12 million to be able to get the portion that went into him.
0: But who could get hold of such an expensive and exotic weapon? And how did they deliver the fatal dose? When detectives went step by step with Litvinenko through the day he was poisoned, he named three potential suspects. The two Russians and the Italian. The first one we found was the Italian.
5: In Rome, we're on our way to see Mario Scaramella, who hopefully can shed some more light on who killed Alexander Litvinenko and why. Scaramella has been a hard man to pin down. First, he wanted to meet us in Naples, then New York, then London. He finally agreed on Rome, and we're about to find out why he's been so skittish.
6: Lei, professor Scaramella?
7: Mario Scaramella. Mario. Molto piacere. Molto piacere. Benvenuto.
8: Grazie, grazie.
0: How to describe Scaramella? He's a lawyer, an academic, a security analyst, and also someone Litvinenko never completely trusted. Scaramella, you'll remember, is the contact Litvinenko met at the sushi bar on the day he was poisoned.
5: Litvinenko thought you poisoned him.
7: Yes.
5: You didn't poison him.
7: Absolutely not.
5: From his perspective, it does make sense.
7: Mm-hmm. Not sure, everything is very strange.
0: Scaramella had been working for the Italian government and sometimes used Litvinenko as a source for investigations into the Russian mob and spy rings.
5: So he was giving you names of Russian mafia members,
7: yes, names,
5: who were
7: indeed
5: connected to the intelligence service.
7: Exactly.
0: Something that was sure to upset both the mobsters and the FSB. Scaramella told us that in October 2006, the month before Litvinenko was poisoned, he began receiving frightening emails. The final message arrived on the very day of his last meeting with Litvinenko.
5: And what did that message say?
7: Look, there are people ready to kill you.
0: The emails amounted to a hit list. The next name up.
7: Alexander.
0: Alexander, as in Litvinenko. Scaramella says that's why he met with Litvinenko in London, to tell him about the hit list, to warn him. But he says Litvinenko didn't buy it.
7: He said, Mario, don't care about that.
5: He says it's BS.
7: I think it's just a provocation, but please check what's happening.
0: But after what happened to Litvinenko, Scaramella says he takes the hit list seriously.
5: Are you frightened for your life?
7: Well, do you have another question?
0: Scotland Yard questioned Scaramella and eventually cleared him. Why? Because if you're looking for it, polonium is traceable. Using specialized equipment, investigators were able to track it in people and in places.
4: Once polonium 210 had been identified, Then, across Europe, like the slime from a slug all the way across, polonium was popping up everywhere.
0: But not in Scaramella. No polonium in his body or anywhere he'd been. So Scotland Yard took a hard look at the two Russians, Lugovoy and Kovtun. When detectives retraced their steps, they found polonium contamination everywhere.
1: We see the same fingerprints of the polonium in multiple places where they were.
0: Business offices, hotels, a hookah bar, a strip club, a soccer stadium, and the Millennium Hotel's Pine Bar, where they last met Litvinenko, that's where investigators hit the jackpot. These 3D graphics, put together by Scotland Yard, show the entire Pine Bar was contaminated with polonium, with extreme hot spots on a table and chair. And the levels found inside this teapot, off the charts. Paul Joyle wonders how many people were unwittingly exposed.
1: Do we know, ultimately, what the final cost of this use of polonium is? Someone who was washing dishes in the Pine Bar or in a hotel cleaning crew?
0: 5 months after Litvinenko's death, Scotland Yard issued an arrest warrant for Lugovoy. Kovtun's would come later. The two responded with a press conference in Moscow, stating their innocence. Russia refused to extradite them. So we traveled to Moscow to find the men who were wanted in connection with Litvinenko's murder.
8: Coming up, the stakes get even higher as we confront a top Russian official.

0: In the dead of winter 2015, we arrived in Moscow in an effort to find out not only who killed former Russian agent Alexander Litvinenko, but why. This is home to Andrei Lugovoy and Dmitry Kovtun, hunted by both Scotland Yard and Interpol, suspected of killing Litvinenko. Around the world, they were villains in a tale of international intrigue and murder. Yet here in Russia, we found plenty of people who thought if the two did kill Litvinenko, he probably had it coming.
1: Thank you very much for talking to us.
0: In the Duma, Russia's parliament, the pugnacious leader of the ultranationalist party has nothing but disdain for Litvinenko.
2: Who needs this little petty person? He was just a piece of rubbish.
0: Vladimir Zhirinovsky told us that here in Russia, Litvinenko made plenty of enemies, going back years.
3: Back in the 1990s, Russia was in chaos after the collapse of the Soviet Union. It was a time when enormous fortunes were created and outrageous crimes committed, sometimes by the very people sent to investigate them. Back then, Alexander Litvinenko was a young FSB agent who claimed to be disturbed by what he saw.
0: Litvinenko specialized in organized crime investigations, but became obsessed with what he believed to be corruption within the FSB, crimes committed by the cops. He compiled a dossier complete with flowcharts detailing his allegations and presented it personally to the head of the agency.
4: And the result was?
5: Opposite.
4: Surveillance on your family.
5: Exactly.
0: An outraged Litvinenko now did the unthinkable. He led a nationally televised press conference, a group of agents, several of them in disguise, claiming the FSB had become corrupted by Russian mafia money. Litvinenko even claimed he'd been ordered to assassinate a prominent billionaire, Boris Berezovsky, but instead warned him that his life was in danger.
6: And the essential motivation of this very simple man was his feeling that his country was being betrayed by the leadership.
5: He believed he didn't do anything wrong. He was a good officer.
4: And he didn't think it would get him in trouble?
5: He said, they will kill me or they will arrest me.
0: He was jailed for 9 months, but that billionaire he'd warned, Berezovsky, bailed him out and helped Litvinenko and his family flee to London. There, Litvinenko kept up the drumbeat of criticism against the Russian government. He even wrote a book accusing the FSB of starting a war in Chechnya for political reasons. In response, Russia branded Litvinenko a traitor, his image used for target practice by Russian special forces. This wasn't just symbolism. In March 2006, 8 months before Litvinenko's murder, the Russian parliament passed a law authorizing the liquidation of enemies of the state anywhere in the world.
6: You don't pass that just for the sake of passing it. You have to have somebody in mind.
0: 7 months after the law was passed, someone was liquidated. A prominent Russian journalist shot in the head outside her Moscow apartment. She was a friend of Litvinenko. 3 weeks later, Litvinenko himself was poisoned with polonium-210. Duma leader Zhirinovsky certainly didn't shed any tears when that happened, but laughs off the notion that the Russian state was connected in any way. For one simple reason, he thinks Russian agents would have done a better job.
2: I'm surprised that the UK Special Services and the UK court accuses Russia and Lukovoy that with a bag of polonium they came to London and were just throwing it around.
1: It just doesn't make sense to a lot of people that Russia didn't kill him.
2: For 100 years, the Russian special services have been using the kind of substances for killing people that you never will be able to recognize. Why do we have to go into some kind of bar and put it in someone's teacup and everybody's laughing at it? I mean, the state cannot be involved in that.
0: Litvinenko's friend, Paul Joyle, who believes he was the target of a botched assassination, agrees that in some ways, Litvinenko's killers were indeed clumsy and careless. But he says that's because they were probably just pawns in a much bigger game.
6: Do you think that any of them knew what that substance was? Do you think that they knew that they were handling polonium?
3: Why wouldn't they have known what they were handling?
6: Because you don't want them to know.
3: But they could have done a better job not spreading it all over the place if they knew.
6: They also might say, no, there's no way I'm going to do that.
3: I don't want to handle this radioactive material.
6: I'm not going to kill myself in the process.
0: To get closer to the truth about who killed Litvinenko, we had to talk to the suspects themselves, Andrei Lugovoy and Dmitry Kovtun. In Kovtun's case, it wasn't easy. A few weeks after Litvinenko died of polonium poisoning, Kovtun was hospitalized and lost all his hair. He hasn't been seen publicly since 2012. That left Lugovoy. When we got here, he didn't want to speak to us. But on the second day of our trip, he called and said he was ready to talk.
7: Coming up, we ask the question world wants answered.
3: Did you put polonium in the tea?
7: When Dateline continues.
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0: Need a good laugh? 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
1: Meet Andrei Lugovoy, one of the men Scotland Yard believes conspired to poison former Russian agent Alexander Litvinenko. We'd been negotiating an interview for weeks. He agreed, then backed out, then finally sat down with us.
2: What did you think of Litvinenko? Were you friendly? Would you consider yourselves friends?
3: I have always said that we have never been friends. He was a very complicated person, slightly crazy, I would say. He was given to conspiracy theories, to blowing things up out of all proportion.
1: He and Litvinenko both used to work for the FSB. Both had served time in jail. It was a bond between them. Lugovoy had done very well in business after that and opened a security consulting firm. He says he and Litvinenko met several times in London to discuss doing business there together, including that now infamous meeting in the Pine Bar, where Scotland Yard says Litvinenko was poisoned. Lugovoy says the meeting was no big deal.
2: So what do you remember about sitting there at the table?
1: I remember that we talked with Litvinenko about nothing in particular. And now for 8 years, I am under suspicion.
2: You're under suspicion because the investigation says there was polonium in that teapot. Did you put any polonium in the tea?
1: Of course not. I was tested for polonium, and I tested positive. Did I put polonium into myself? Am I an idiot? Am I crazy?
4: But Scotland Yard's detectives don't believe Lugovoy's denials. In fact, they think he tried to kill Litvinenko more than once. That's because they found polonium on the table in a conference room where he and Litvinenko had met 2 weeks before the Pine Bar encounter.
2: Was anything spilled on the table?
1: Richard, you're asking questions. I remember some things. I don't remember other things. I cannot answer these questions because these can be used against me in the court, which is done frequently.
4: As for his last meeting with Litvinenko at the Pine Bar, Lugovoy says there's no way he brought polonium on that trip because his wife and children were with him.
1: A person's weakest spot is his family, and I'm a rational man. Even if I had taken part in an operation, even if I had known what was in the container, would I take my family along? I'm a rational man. I couldn't do it.
4: Not only did he continue to maintain his innocence, he offered his own theory about who poisoned the tea.
2: Could it, someone have put something in there without you noticing?
1: No. Why don't you think the polonium may have been put there into the cup after our meeting the next day? Or by a guy from MI6? He brings the polonium and pours it into the cup. That's Agatha Christie stuff.
4: MI6 is British intelligence. Lugovoy says perhaps the Brits killed Litvinenko to embarrass Russia. Retired MI6 analyst Glenmore Trainer Harvey says that's nonsense, if for no other reason because MI6 would never use such an expensive weapon to kill anyone.
5: The British wanted to kill him, then he would have fallen out of a hotel window. He would have been placed in front of a car. We'd have spent $12 million in a slightly more cost-effective fashion.
2: You would have made it look like an accident.
5: Indeed. Things are done less expensively, more cost-effectively. Old-fashioned bullets in bodies work rather effectively and quite cheaply.
2: Why not just shoot him?
5: I didn't say they would have done. They could possibly.
2: Could possibly have done.
5: We don't do that sort of thing.
4: Also remember, Litvinenko was working for MI6, and it was Lugovoy and his partner Dmitry Kovtun who left a radioactive trail all over London, especially at the Pine Bar.
6: Lugovoy is hardly hiding here in Russia. He did our interview in one of the restaurants that he owns, he's a member of parliament, and he's even become something of a pop culture icon, hosting his own TV show.
4: The program, appropriately enough, is called Traitors. It names and shames individuals who are supposedly enemies of the Russian state.
1: Lugovoy's high profile here is just one reason that many people who suspect him of murder don't think he acted on his own. Another reason? All of the polonium-210 in Russia is under the control of the state.
7: It's impossible to use a state-controlled substance like this without the knowledge of the very top of the country.
2: Because you're unleashing a radioactive substance. It's almost a tiny little dirty bomb.
7: It's nuclear terrorism.
8: Coming up.
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1: While in London, we had a hastily arranged meeting with another man who's convinced his life is in danger. Ahmed Zakayev is a wanted man in Russia, a rebel leader from the breakaway Chechen Republic, and a close friend of the former KGB agent Alexander Litvinenko, who he says gave him an important piece of advice. Never trust old friends.
2: He said, someone will come from your past, but you shouldn't trust him because he will be your killer.
3: Sasha told me.
1: Which may be what happened to Litvinenko. After all, Andrei Lugovoy was a person from his past. But as we've seen, there were a number of people in Litvinenko's past who may have wanted him dead. The FSB colleagues he denounced. The Russian mobsters he was investigating. Perhaps someone who thought he was a traitor for working with British intelligence.
4: For years now, Litvinenko's widow, Marina, has been asking, how big was the conspiracy? Who was behind it? How high did it go? Dangerous questions, as she knows better than anyone.
5: You think you play chess, but they play Russian roulette.
1: Those who were closest to Litvinenko believe the kill order may have come from the very top, because Litvinenko picked a fight with the wrong person from his past. None other than Russian President Vladimir Putin.
6: Sasha was on the mission. He was trying to prove that Putin is as corrupt as anybody in post-communist Russia.
1: The mission may have started years before, when Litvinenko made that flowchart of corruption in the FSB. The head of the agency at the time was Putin. After Litvinenko fled to London and Putin became president of Russia, Litvinenko attacked him relentlessly and by name.
7: I and others said that this is a very dangerous thing to do because you're personalizing this.
8: You told him that?
7: Yes.
1: But Marina and others believe the ultimate motive may not have been personal at all. Rather, it was all about money. We learned that in 2005 and 2006, Litvinenko made multiple visits to Spain, helping prosecutors take down a major organized crime ring. One that Litvinenko publicly claimed

0: I think anything that Litvinenko was doing that came close to the source of Putin's personal wealth would have been by far the most dangerous things that he could do.
1: In addition to a possible motive, there was also the means. Paul Joyle says the fact that polonium was used to kill Litvinenko leaves little doubt as to who authorized the murder.
2: So, does that mean it had to be Putin? It could have been someone else with access to...
3: Come on. You're not going to engage an act of nuclear terrorism in downtown London without the knowledge of the office of the president.
4: Today we begin the open hearings in the inquiry into the death of Alexander Litvinenko.
1: In January 2015, a public inquiry opened in London. It was a victory for Marina, who along with her attorneys fought an 8-year legal battle to make it happen. On the opening day, her attorney argued the evidence leads to one disturbing conclusion, which Litvinenko himself reached before he died.
5: Mr. Litvinenko came to the awful realization that he had been the victim of a political assassination by agents of the Russian state.
1: An expert witness testified the polonium that killed Litvinenko could only have come from Russia. President Putin's spokesman declined our request for an interview. And in March 2015, Putin gave Lugovoy a medal, the Order of Merit to the Fatherland, second class, for his work in the Duma.
2: Do you think Russia will ever come clean and this will be known?
6: I believe one day we will know this. It will be very obvious for people to decide.
1: In the years she's been looking for answers, other questions have multiplied, other deaths have been recorded. There was Boris Berezovsky, the Russian oligarch Litvinenko said he refused to assassinate, another prominent critic of Putin. In 2013, he was found dead in his London home, originally called a suicide. A judge said he couldn't rule out murder.
3: The way he killed himself...
2: He hanged himself with a scarf
3: in the bathroom. And the fact that his bodyguard was not there, it raises questions.
1: In February 2015, another Putin critic, Boris Nemtsov, was gunned down in the shadow of the Kremlin. The victim was about to lead a major rally against Putin. It went on without him. Five Chechen nationals, a trigger man and four accomplices, were convicted in the murder. But Nemtsov's party colleague, Vladimir Karamurza, suspected Putin loyalists actually engineered the assassination.
7: People shouldn't be killed for their political activity and because they happen to disagree with the government. The leader of the Russian opposition, Boris Nemtsov, was killed, gunned down, because he opposed the Putin regime, for no other reason.
1: Putin's office has denied involvement in Nemtsov's killing. Less than 3 months after Nemtsov's murder, Karamurza himself became the target of an assassination attempt. In May 2015, Karamurza suddenly became violently ill. What was initially thought to be heart problems turned out to be poison. Karamurza recovered, but in 2017, he was poisoned again.
7: And I woke up because my heart was racing. The heartbeat was just getting faster and faster and faster, and I could feel it. And
2: you woke up to this feeling?
7: Yeah. I don't think there are words to describe this, you know, to describe how you feel when you're trying to breathe, and you cannot. And when you just slowly feel your whole body just giving up.
1: This time, he barely escaped with his life and spent almost 2 weeks in a medically induced coma. He has never found out how he was poisoned.
2: Who do you think was responsible?
7: I can only presume that this was done by people with connections to the Russian special services.
1: The Kremlin has denied any involvement in Karamurza's poisoning. Meanwhile, the opposition politician continued to speak out against President Putin. In 2022, Karamurza was arrested, later convicted of treason, among other charges, and sentenced to 25 years in prison. But even then, he could not be silenced. In May 2024, Karamurza won a Pulitzer Prize for political commentary, written from his cell. 3 months later, the dissident was freed in a massive prisoner exchange with the West. Afterward,

0: He said he was certain he would die in Putin's prison. Since the 2016 presidential election, a number of Russian diplomats and operatives have been killed or died under mysterious circumstances around the world. In March 2017, the U.S. Senate held hearings on Russian involvement in the election.
1: The American people need to fully understand the threat that we face and what we must do to protect ourselves in the future.
0: Former FBI agent Clint Watts was called to testify before the committee.
2: Follow the trail of dead Russians. There's been more dead Russians in the past 3 months that are tied to this investigation, who have assets and banks all over the world. They are dropping dead even in Western countries.
0: So much of this intrigue and violence may seem very far away. But when NBC News consultant Paul Joyle was shot just a few miles from the Capitol, he and his wife immediately thought it was a hit. A big reason, the timing.
3: No, it's 4 days after I accused the president of being responsible for the horrible murder of Litvinenko on your network.
0: In early 2007, Joyle appeared in a Dateline report on the Litvinenko case.
4: Did Putin order it? Did he know it? We can't say that. I would find it hard to believe that this information, whatever it may be, has not filtered its way up to the top.
0: Just 4 days later, he was almost murdered himself.
5: You think they were related?
3: I don't think there's any doubt.
6: People out in the general public say, oh, that's in Russia. It's never going to happen here. But I know that it could happen here, too. I know that it can happen here because it happened to my husband.
0: There's no proof the Joyles are right, but Paul's assailants have never been caught. And Elizabeth Joyle admits at first she was angry when he agreed to be interviewed again for this program.
6: I said, what are you thinking? Why do you want to bring notice once again? But then when the man in Russia was shot, I had a kind of an epiphany. I was like, wait a minute. Someone needs to talk about this. Someone needs to say, this is not right.
5: Can I ask you an obvious question? Why are you still doing this? Why are you talking to me now against?
3: Against the advice and counsel of my family. Well, it may be foolish, but I think it's the right thing to do.

0: That's all for now. I'm Lester Holt. Thanks for joining us.
1: It's not like some scary movie. This really happened.
2: I remember falling on my knees.
1: You just think, I want to live. I have to do something.
3: It was a miracle they lived through it. Just two frightened kids the night terror knocked on their door.
2: He had pulled out a .357 and he said, move over here.
3: A loving pastor's family, instant targets.
2: I heard the first shot go off and said, I love you, Mom. I love you, Dad.
3: They were the only ones who survived. And no one knew then how long justice would take or what it would cost.
4: Were you frightened, terrified that they would come back and try to kill you?
2: Absolutely.
3: A chilling manhunt. A young survivor driven to become a state senator.
5: He was very, very passionate.
3: Would they ever come out of the dark?
1: I always get a little emotional, and I can't believe it's been this long.
3: 30 years later, an answer.
2: The power of forgiveness. This is what my dad and my mom taught me.
0: I'm Lester Holt, and this is Dateline.
3: Here's Keith Morrison with The Haunting.
6: In his 40s and married again, he started fresh here on the beach at Malibu. It was time, finally, to put it to rest. Use Hollywood to release those demons of his, get the nightmares in the rearview mirror.
2: I looked back and I was just building this coat of armor. And that was killing me, and it was killing my marriages, my friendships. It was protecting me, but it was keeping me away from people that I love.
6: After all, what else but a movie could make sense of it? What those people did to him, and then what came of it? You couldn't make up. And the movie it turned out to be, a decades-long saga of crime and punishment, retribution and forgiveness. Perhaps it was too unbelievable not to be true. Though, back where it happened, back east along the old Route 66 where it snakes through Oklahoma, where his sister lived with demons of her own. A warning.
1: It was really true. It's not like, you know, some scary movie that you watch on TV or, you know, a CSI or whatever show it is you're watching. This really happened.
6: Yes, it all did. The unspeakable crimes, the strange, painful path toward punishment. And then, could there ever be forgiveness? God knows. That's what the Father demanded.
7: God knows all about us. There's not a secret crevice of our heart that He's not fully aware of.
6: But could the Son obey?
7: God never expects of us that which we cannot do. God never demands of us what He does not empower.
6: Imagine now that it's 1979. A little place called Okarchi, Oklahoma. Commutable drive into Oklahoma City, as people were discovering back then, before it happened.
8: Okarchi is a smaller community and a pretty quiet, peaceful little town.
6: And to be frank, the Douglases didn't quite live in Okarchi proper. They preferred a modest little place way out by itself, miles beyond the streetlights. A little detail worth keeping in mind later. But mention the Douglas name back in 79, and this would be the location people would be apt to think of. The Putnam City Baptist Church of Oklahoma City, where the Reverend Richard Douglas and family had established a remarkable reputation.
9: Richard Douglas was one of the most influential Baptist pastors in Oklahoma, and at the time was pastor of a 3,000-member church.
6: Sort of family everybody wanted to associate with. The pastor's daughter, Leslie.
1: I mean, we became the people who we are because my parents were so strong. We lived a life that he would want us to live and learn the lessons he wanted us to know.
6: And the fact that the Reverend Mr. Douglas was a man of some heft in the Baptist church seemed somehow secondary to his nature. Kindly, approachable, principled.
1: If he wasn't at the church, he was visiting people and helping them work out their problems all the time.
6: Pastor Douglas preached his first sermon at 16, and once he'd grown into a husband and father, took his little family all the way down to the jungles of Brazil, where he and they spent their happiest years in a missionary outpost. It was, for Leslie and her big brother Brooks, unlike anything they would ever know again. Magic time.
2: We grew up in this city called Belém, which is right on the mouth of the Amazon, so right where the Atlantic meets the Amazon River. And finally occurred to me why I love being near the water so much, and because that's where I grew up and where I traveled with my dad.
6: And so they were close as a family on its own in such a place as this could possibly be. And accomplished. Marilyn Douglas could have sung professionally had she wanted to, could have done all kinds of things.
1: She was a straight-A student, and, you know, I just saw her as being so smart and successful in what it was that she wanted to do.
6: And what she wanted to do more than anything else was raise Brooks and Leslie.
10: You can see their faces still.
1: Oh, yes. And I can hear my mom singing.
6: She did once. Every week at church, and at home where she sewed the outfits Leslie wore to compete in Miss Teen Oklahoma.
1: I was the one that spent time with my mom, whether it be singing or her making me a new dress for a pageant.
6: So, autumn 79. 16-year-old Brooks was an advanced football-playing senior in high school, making some spending money breeding Doberman Pinscher dogs. Leslie, a pretty 12-year-old, was in middle school. Dad was busy, and all over Oklahoma, a chaplain at the State House, visitor of prisoners at McAllister Penitentiary, and packing them in at Putnam Baptist. But the pastor and his wife, Charity, began at home.
2: Their door was always open. They really, truly cared about people and where they were and how they could help them and how they could serve people.
6: It was that generosity and openness that many years later, Brooks would honor in his movie about his parents and about that haunting night. It was October 15th, a Monday. Everybody home.
2: My mom was in the kitchen fixing dinner, and Leslie was in the kitchen with her.
6: It was Brooks who answered the knock at the door. People called in all the time at the pastor's house. This one he didn't recognize. A bearded stranger who wanted a favor. And no one felt the evil then as it entered the house.
2: The first thing I remember, raising my hands and thinking, always happens to the other guy, never happens to you. And here we are.
3: Coming up, suddenly, just before dinner, terror.
2: He had pulled out a .357, had it in my face, and he said, move over here.
1: I remember that night just thinking, you know, you've got to remember this, you've got to remember this, you've got to remember this.
3: Who was this at the door?

0: A little house in the country, just outside Okarchi, Oklahoma, October 15th, 1979. Pastor Richard Douglas and his family were getting ready for a quiet school night dinner. Around dusk, a knock at the door. 16-year-old Brooks Douglas put down his homework, answered it. A bearded stranger stood before him.
1: He asked if he could use the phone, trying to get a hold of somebody that lived in near us. So let him in, and he went over, he picked up the phone, he said, phone number's in my other pants. And so he went outside.
0: And when he returned a moment later, he bent down, reached behind his back, and the awful business began.
1: He had pulled out a .357, had it in my face, and he said, you know what it's all about, move over here.
0: A second man armed with a double-barreled shotgun stormed through the door. It was a robbery, the men said.
1: I took my wallet out and had 43 bucks in it, handed it to him, and said, that's all you got, that's all you got, yeah. And then went, and he went through my mom's purse, and then he asked my mom if we had any rope.
0: They pointed their guns, herded the family together, hog-tied them.
1: So he told us all to lie down on the living room floor, face down, and they tied me up with our hands and feet behind our back.
0: One stood guard with a shotgun. The other ransacked the house, pulled the phones from the wall. Then the man with the pistol returned to the living room, and he looked at pretty 12-year-old Leslie. And now the character of the attack changed.
1: And he got Leslie, and he said, I want you to show me where all the other phones are and where your hiding places for money are. And she said, well, we don't have any hiding place for money, so we're going to find some. And so he put his gun to the back of her head and walked around the house. And then I heard him walk back into Leslie's room, and then I heard her start crying and saying, no, no, no.
2: You all knew what was going on?
1: Yeah. And my mom, of course, was laying next to me, and she just was sobbing. And I said, Mom, Leslie's going to be okay. We're going to be okay. We're all going to be okay.
0: Brooks and his parents lay on the living room floor, hogtied, and they listened, helpless, as each man took his turn, as each one raped Leslie.
1: Then they brought Leslie in, tied her up, hands and feet behind her back, like the rest of us were.
3: I remember that night just thinking, you know, you've got to remember this, you've got to remember this, you've got to remember this.
0: The two gunmen helped themselves to the meal Marilyn had cooking on the stove.
1: They sat down and at our table and made our dinner.
0: And then the terrifying round of bargaining began.
1: They went back and forth about what they were going to do. At one point, he had said, if you'll give us 4 hours before you go to the police, then we won't shoot you. Goes, well, of course, we'll give you 4 hours.
0: And then, 2 hours into their ordeal, the family heard the leader, the one with the pistol, issue an order.
1: Go outside, start the car, turn it around, and listen for the sound.
2: Was it pretty clear to you, listen for the sound meant?
1: Oh, yeah. That's what I took it to mean, was that he was going to shoot us.
2: And at that point, it came home to you that it was really going to happen?
1: I don't think I believed that we were actually going to get shot. I mean, what had we done, you know?
0: And all they could do then was wait and pray.
1: I remember him walking right up over my head and saying, well, I don't want to have to shoot y'all, but... And then I heard the first shot go off and felt it hit me. And then I heard another shot went off and my mom screamed. And then there was two other shots and then two more. And then I heard him run to the door and go out.
0: Shot twice in the back. Brooks shimmied on his stomach toward his parents.
1: And then I went over to my mom and was untying her ropes with my teeth. I was able to get a hold of him and I said, I love you, Mom. I love you, Dad.
2: They heard that?
1: Yeah, you know, my dad was like, I love you too, get me untied. And he said, quit worrying about things, just get your mother untied. And I said, Dad, I'm trying. I said, Mom, you're loose, your ropes are loose, untie me. And you know, she looked up at me one last time, and then you know, her head tipped down, and she just faded, and I knew she died. And then I went over to my dad, and I looked him in the face, and I said, Dad, Mom's dead. And I never really said anything else. I told him again I loved him, and he said, I love you. And I said, I said, "It's okay, Dad. Yeah, Leslie and I are going to be okay."
0: It was the last thing Pastor Richard Douglas ever heard. He died with his son at his side. A son's assurance, which the father may or may not have understood to be wishful thinking, because Brooks and Leslie were at death's door themselves.
4: Coming up.
3: You just think, I want to live. I have to do something. I can't just lay here.
4: What could they do?
1: I needed to make a decision. I remember thinking, as long as I can draw a breath or even twitch a muscle, I need to keep trying.
4: A race for life and for the gunman begins. When Dateline.
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3: On the night of October 15th, 1979, two drifters raced away from the Okarchee, Oklahoma home of the Douglas family. In their wake lay the dead and dying. Pastor Richard Douglas and his wife Marilyn shot to death. 16-year-old Brooks and his 12-year-old sister Leslie, each shot twice, were hogtied and bleeding beside the bodies of their parents.
4: If I was going to live, I needed to make a decision. I remember thinking, as long as I can draw a breath or even twitch a muscle, I need to keep trying.
3: The house was eerily quiet, and Brooks feared his sister, too, was gone.
4: I'd been shouting to her periodically, and she was responding, and then she stopped responding.
3: Yet, despite being shot twice herself, Leslie had somehow escaped her bonds and made her way to the kitchen.
4: I looked up and Leslie came running in with a knife and cut me loose.
5: You're the one who got things going afterwards.
6: Right.
5: Where did that come from?
6: I don't know. I guess that internal drive that you just think, I want to live. I want to be here. I have to do something. I can't just lay here.
3: Brooks and Leslie were bleeding to death, both of them. And at least Brooks knew it.
4: We needed to get to a hospital or we were going to die.
3: Brooks carried Leslie out to the family car. They were terrified, all but sure the killers must be out there somewhere, lying in wait for them.
4: I remember also thinking they might be down at the end of the driveway, so I drove really fast and they weren't there, and then thinking they might be on the highway.
3: As they raced up Route 81... brother and sister had a surreal, surprisingly composed conversation.
4: It was very strange because there was, moments of silence. And then Leslie asked me, Mom and Dad dead? And I said, yeah, they are. And she goes, so, what are we going to do? I guess we'll go live with our aunts and uncles. And I said, I guess so. I just said, we don't need to worry about it right now. We just need to, we need to get better.
3: Brooks was doing better than 100 miles an hour in his dad's 1970 Plymouth Duster. He drove onto the lawn of the Okarchee home of a family friend, a doctor, blurted out what had happened.
4: They actually didn't believe us. We were saying, we've been shot. Mom and Dad are out of the house. Dad, help us. And then I collapsed as soon as I got in the living room.
3: The doctor and his son carried Brooks and Leslie to a nearby hospital.
4: And then the doctor and his son went out to the house. I had to check on my mom and dad.
3: The children fought for their lives. In the middle of the night, they were moved to an intensive care unit in Oklahoma City. Their wounds were appalling. One bullet had nicked Brooks' heart.
4: It came in this side of my back and collapsed this lung.
5: And what about your sister's injuries?
4: She was shot twice. One of them went through her forearm because we had our arms tied together behind her back, and then it went through her lower back, and then the second bullet went through the middle, just off the center of her back and came at her chest.
3: The doctor called the sheriff's office. Officers reached the Douglas home around 11 p.m. Lynn Stedman was sheriff of Canadian County.
7: The preacher, Reverend Douglas and Mrs. Douglas were still at the residence on the living room floor.
5: Dead?
7: Mm-hmm.
5: Pretty shocking thing.
7: Yes, certainly was.
5: Like an execution?
7: Yes, sir.
3: It didn't take long to identify their suspects. There had been another home invasion earlier that day in Hennessy, Oklahoma, just up the road from the Douglases. Two men fled that crime in a distinctive banana yellow Chevy Malibu with primer spots. The victims, who were robbed but not physically harmed, gave deputies good descriptions, both of the men and their vehicle.
8: Investigators were able to trace that distinctive car to an oil field a few miles up the road from the Douglas property. Two roughnecks working the drilling rig had up and quit that very morning, taken off in a borrowed car. Thought they were wanted for parole violations, apparently. They weren't. They thought they were. The two were named Stephen Hatch and Glenn Ake, and they were familiar already to the local police.
7: One of them had a burglary conviction.
9: These are petty criminals.
7: Yes, sir.
3: As police pieced together Ake and Hatch's activity that day, they learned that after the two borrowed the yellow Chevy, they drove into town and cleaned out their bank accounts.
7: Each one of them got approximately $500 out of a savings account.
3: They bought beer and whiskey and scored some speed and cocaine, then roared off in the borrowed car to rob the family in Hennessy. That crime netted more than $1,000 and a double-barreled shotgun. From there, they headed south to Okarchi and the pastor's modest ranch house out beyond the streetlights. Assistant District Attorney Bill James responded to the crime scene at the Douglas home that night. He was starting to help build a case.
10: Within 2, 3, 4 o'clock in the morning, we had the identity of the people, and were because of their prior robbery.
9: They took money out of their bank accounts, then they robbed another place. They had a couple of $1,000. They had a car. They had guns. Why go into yet another house?
10: I think it was so easy. They had somewhat of a high from doing that first time, so they wanted to do it again.
3: The county sheriff, the state police, the Oklahoma Bureau of Investigation, and the FBI were all looking for Ake and Hatch. But the fugitives had at least a six-hour start.
10: They weren't here. They were gone, yeah.
3: Meanwhile, back in an Oklahoma City hospital, Brooks and Leslie Douglas clung to life in an intensive care unit. And lawmen had a bad feeling.
10: I really was afraid when I was standing in the scene that night, now that these people were likely to go out and commit one murder after another, because it was just so cold and without thought and without necessity.
11: Coming up.
9: Were you frightened, terrified that they would come back and try to kill you?
12: Absolutely.
11: Around-the-clock protection for Brooke and Leslie. Were they still in danger?
13: People don't know where these two guys are. They could be anywhere.
3: It was Thursday, October 18th, 1979. The choir sang Amazing Grace, and 2,000 mourners crowded into Putnam City Baptist Church for the funeral of the church's beloved pastor, Richard Douglas, and his wife, Marilyn. Even the governor was there. It was 3 days after the home invasion, after the murder. The children couldn't be there. Brooks and Leslie remained in intensive care. Brooks took a turn for the worse.
4: The morning of the funeral, my temperature shot way up, and they thought at that point they were going to lose me. But they caught it early and they treated it, and so it was pretty miraculous.
3: As the mourners listened to eulogies and the Douglas's favorite hymns, a multi-state manhunt was on for the shooting suspects, oilfield roustabouts Glenn Ake and Stephen Hatch. Leslie and Brooks were kept together in the same hospital room under 24-hour police guard.
9: Were you frightened, terrified that they would come back and try to kill you?
4: Absolutely. It obviously caused some angst, you know, among the police and the family.
3: It wasn't just the still-healing Douglas children who were frightened. The enormity of the crime transfixed Oklahomans. Russ McCaskey was an anchor at KJRH Tulsa.
13: And this terrible thing has happened. There's a manhunt that's going on. There's a lot of tension. People don't know where these two guys are. They could be anywhere.
3: Reports of sightings came in. Some of them disturbingly close. What were they up to? Bill James was assistant district attorney.
9: Were you worried that they'd come back and try to get those other two kids once they learned that they were alive?
10: Correct. Somebody thought they had seen them almost in the Okarchi area, and we had a manhunt up there.
3: But of course, Brooks and Leslie Douglas were more than just victims, more than survivors even. They were crucial witnesses.
10: I went to the hospital and met him.
9: How were they?
10: They were pretty stable at that time. They'd answer any question I asked them directly.
9: What was interesting about them to you?
10: How analytical they were about it and discussing and exact questions and what was going to happen. And that they were pretty intelligent kids. And they were actually pretty well in control of their emotions.
9: As you were lying in the hospital, trying to recover, trying to understand what had happened to you. What was that like for you?
4: It was really strange. Part of it was, I think nobody knew how to react. Members of the church would come in and to console us, and we would wind up consoling them and hugging them, and, hey, it's going to be okay, we're going to be okay.
3: 3 weeks after the shooting, Brooks and Leslie were spirited out of the hospital and taken to a secure location, still under police guard. It was Halloween.
4: We were staying in a little house that was owned by the church, and in a residential neighborhood, and a bunch of trick-or-treaters came out. They were adults and showed up at the door wearing masks. You know, Leslie and I both about came out of our skin, and the highway patrolman actually had his weapon drawn behind the door and was telling him, "You don't want to be here." That was a scary moment.
3: Out of the hospital, orphaned now, the finality of the children's loss sank in all the way.
4: The hardest thing was the cemetery. I remember walking towards the gravesite. It was just dirt and with a grave marker with both of their names on it. And that was the first moment that it was real to me, that they were gone. And I just felt like everything that was in me at that moment just fell out, and I remember falling on my knees and just thinking how senseless.
3: Then imagine this: having survived the deadly attack, having lost their parents, having soldiered through an arduous recovery, Brooks and Leslie's home and all the family's possessions were auctioned off to pay their medical bills. And so began repercussions neither they nor anyone else imagined. A haunting, really, that would go on for decades. First, the siblings who kept each other alive through crisis and recovery were separated. Leslie moved in with relatives in another town and started at a new school. Brooks, just a term shy of high school graduation, stayed in the neighborhood with church members so he could finish school.
4: At the end of the day, I was still, a 16-year-old kid that didn't want to be strapped down in a hospital, and I didn't want to be stuck in a house with security. It was all necessary, but it was hard to take for a 16-year-old and a 13-year-old.
3: And Glenn Ake and Stephen Hatch were still out there somewhere.
11: Coming up, worst fears are confirmed.
12: Their feet and hands were bound behind their back. 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
11: The suspects strike again and again.
14: The car just got away, just disappeared.
11: But police are about to get the break they need.
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2: Stephen Hatch and Glenn Ake were on the run. The day after the murders, Ake called family in Oklahoma and learned that lawmen were on their trail for killing Pastor and Mrs. Douglas and shooting Leslie and Brooks. Sheriff Lynn Stedman led the investigation.
3: And they ended up that next morning in Fort Smith, Arkansas.
4: Still in the yellow Malibu?
3: Yes, sir. They spent the night, then they walked to the bus station.
2: Eventually, police managed to track down their yellow getaway car, abandoned now. But by then, they were long gone, had hopped a bus to Memphis.
3: They spent three nights there, drinking heavily. They lost about $1,000 while they were in the motel as a result of a cabbie bringing a couple of hookers to their room, and the hookers rolled them for about $1,000.
2: And after Memphis, they wandered around southern Louisiana looking for oil field work before hitchhiking to New Orleans. There, the two found jobs in a carnival, and Ake took up with a young woman named Virginia Ginger Keefe.
5: And they hooked up with her, and they went on the road with her for a good while.
2: Back on the road after they lost those carnival jobs. Happened when Ake got drunk at work and fired a shotgun in the air. They were just about broke by then, except for a credit card they'd stolen from Mrs. Douglas. By early November, 3 weeks after the Douglas murders, Ake, Hatch, and Ginger caught a bus as far as their remaining funds would take them. That was Lumberton, Texas.
6: Ake and Hatch and Virginia Keefe arrived there. They was on a Continental Trailway bus.
2: Billy Payne was sheriff of Hardin County back then.
6: They got the bus to stop right out in front of the house, and they went and broke into the house. The two men did. Virginia stayed out in the woods, and they was going to, you know, wait till somebody come home.
2: And when the homeowner returned, a friend along with him, Ake and Hatch were waiting with a sawed-off shotgun. Sheriff Payne later found some signs of a struggle, but otherwise the crime scene was a carbon copy of the Douglas murders.
6: They had been tied with the ropes. Their feet and hands were bound behind their back. They had hoods over their head, and both of them had been shot execution style.
2: Payne didn't know then about the Douglas case, didn't connect the two right away, but he did have something to go on. The homeowner's new Datsun 280Z was missing.
6: And we were able to put out a national bulletin, you know, for that vehicle.
2: Hatch, Ake, and Ginger Keefe squeezed into the stolen car and headed west. They had a little cash, a gasoline credit card stolen in the Texas murders, and Marilyn Douglas's Visa. The trio drove to California, then doubled back east to Wyoming, Hatch and Ake again looking for oil field work. But their murderous road trip was about to end. In a bar in downtown Bags, Wyoming, Ake got drunk, started slapping Ginger around. She'd had enough, and at her first opportunity, spilled her guts to the barkeep. The bar owner alerted the police. By then, Ake and Hatch had escaped into Colorado. Jeff Corvo was a detective sergeant in Moffat County, Colorado, back then.
7: Our deputies found out that the car was associated with Ake and Hatch, and that they were wanted on a number of different murders in Oklahoma and Texas. They tried to pursue the car, but what we had then was just kind of old pickup trucks for patrol vehicles, and of course these guys got away real quick.
2: Ake and Hatch floored the 280Z, lost the lawman. Aware of how dangerous the two were, the searchers scoured the county.
7: Our guys gave chase, and the car just got away from them, just disappeared about 25 miles north of town.
2: They'd given the cops the slip. Low on money and freezing in the Colorado winter, Ake and Hatch were as desperate as cornered animals. They resorted to what they knew. They invaded a ranch house belonging to Mike Pondella outside Craig, Colorado.
7: And they got the car stuck in the driveway leading up to his house. They went out of the car, went to his house, basically forced their way in, armed, of course, and took Pondella hostage.
2: Here's how Ake and Hatch convinced the rancher they meant business.
7: Mr. Pondella had a little dog. He called it his little three-legged dog. And the dog went to jump up on the bed, and one of the guys shot and killed that dog. And they told Mr. Pondella that if he didn't do exactly as they said, he would be next.
2: After Ake's bloody warning, the rancher stalled for time.
7: He got them to drink a lot of beer, and when they either went to sleep or passed out, he got away from them. So his quick thinking and the way that he handled himself in that situation absolutely saved his life.
2: The rancher met with the sheriff.
7: We showed him the pictures of Ake and Hatch. He instantly identified them as the two people that had taken him hostage the night before.
2: The rancher warned the lawmen that Ake and Hatch had access to an arsenal.
7: Between the firearms and the ammunition that he had and the firearms and the ammunition that they brought, they were very, very well armed. I want to say close to 30 different firearms and thousands of rounds of ammunition.
2: Early the next morning, nearly a dozen lawmen stormed the ranch house.
7: And right as we're driving up to the house, we see two men, Ake and Hatch, jump from a window in the house and run, and they run in two different directions. They were both armed.
2: A deputy fired a warning shot, double-odd buckshot, over Ake's head.
7: Ake tripped over an irrigation ditch out in this meadow and fell down. It was all of our thought at the time that we had, in fact, hit that guy, that maybe we would have killed him. But not a scratch.
2: Ake and Hatch surrendered without firing a shot. They were taken to the county jail. When their belongings were inventoried, they each had less than a dollar in change, a gas credit card belonging to a Texas victim, and Pastor and Mrs. Douglas's wedding rings.
0: Coming up, arrested at last. Was the long nightmare over for Brooks and Leslie Douglas, or was it just beginning?
8: I unloaded a 357 Magnum loaded with 38 wad cutters on these people.
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1: It was stunning news. Thanksgiving Eve, 1979, 6 weeks after the Okarchee, Oklahoma murders of Richard and Marilyn Douglas, the shooting of their children, the manhunt was over.
2: The governor calls a news conference. It was that big of a deal. They wanted to put people at rest that these two guys weren't out there terrorizing the state of Oklahoma anymore. It was a big deal.
1: Glenn Ake and Stephen Hatch, who were by now also wanted for questioning in two additional murders in Texas, had been captured in Colorado after another home invasion. Word reached the prosecutor, Bill James, at the El Reno courthouse. It was the call he was waiting for.
3: I jumped over the railing, ran to the office. We prepared the extradition papers. I put a call on the governor. He signed them. We had them done within a few hours.
4: Why the hurry? Why the rush?
3: We wanted them.
1: Remember, the fugitives had committed a double murder in Texas, too. But the Oklahomans were determined. They wanted first crack at Ake and Hatch. Had to get there before some lawman from Texas beat them to it. The news of the capture was a huge relief, of course, to Brooks and Leslie Douglas. And now, the race to bring back Ake and Hatch. Sheriff Lynn Steadman flew by charter to Colorado.
5: It was about 2:30 to 3 o'clock in the morning that we landed at Will Rogers World Airport here in Oklahoma City with them, and then took them by car on it back to El Reno.
1: And then the sort of thing that almost never happens. On their way back to Oklahoma, Hatch and Ake told the lawman they wanted to make a statement.
5: We had a semblance of Thanksgiving that day and then did this that evening, Thanksgiving evening, at the sheriff's office in El Reno.
6: They locked up Hatch in this old building here, the old El Reno jail. Ake they kept in a more secure facility, a more modern place just down the block. Thanksgiving night, sheriff's deputies collected the two of them, took them around the corner there and down to the sheriff's office so they could deliver those confessions they seemed so eager to make. And so they did. Apparently without any remorse or emotion, first Hatch and then Ake calmly described their activities on that murderous night.
7: I stands by the end of the couch, and I unload a .357 Magnum loaded with 38 wad cutters on these people. I continue to run out the door. The dog was all barking at me, so I slowed down to a walk, walked out the door, and drove off. We drove off. Steve asked me what I'd done, and he told me I should have never done nothing like that.
5: They told us they didn't do that kind of stuff, in their words, unless they were drunk.
1: Hmm.
5: And they had been drinking heavily the day that this happened, of October the 15th of 79.
1: Taking drugs as well?
5: Yes, sir. Then in one of their areas, they mentioned some speed. Ake even mentioned cocaine that they had taken.
1: Glenn Ake made it clear in his statement that he was the shooter. He was in charge.
7: This shouldn't be on Steve's part, because Steve can't kill nobody, because he don't have no gut to do nothing with. All this doing was my brain, none of his.
1: Why'd Hatch go along with him?
5: Hatch was a, and this is Ake's words, Hatch is a follower. Ake said, I'm the strong one, and made all the decisions.
1: Hmm. So it was like a big dog, a little dog, and Hatch would follow along behind him. Ake told the sheriff that he and he alone was the trigger man, not only in the Douglas killings, but in Texas as well. The other incident was the shooting of those two fellows in Texas. Did Ake tell you about that and about why he pulled the trigger then?
5: He said that he had to do it because Steve Hatch was just too weak to do it.
1: He was afraid to pull the trigger.
5: Yes, sir.
1: Did either one of them express any remorse in these statements?
5: The only remorse that I got was that Ake said, I want the death penalty.
7: Out of all this here, I want the death sentence. And I want injection as soon as possible. After I'd like to have a little bit of time so I can see my parents and my nephew, then I'm ready to get executed.
1: He knew what he had done.
5: Yes, sir.
1: For Brooks and Leslie Douglas, the capture of the killers appeared to put an end to their ordeal. Little did they know.
4: Did you have any idea how much you still had to go through, even though they caught him?
8: Oh, heavens no. No idea.
4: You figured it was sort of done at that point, probably.
8: Yeah, yeah.
4: Naive little you.
8: Oh, yeah.
1: By the early weeks of 1980, Brooks and Leslie Douglas had healed sufficiently to return to school. Healed physically, that is. But now, shell-shocked after the murder of their parents the previous October, they struggled. Any semblance of teenager normalcy forever lost to them. And they coped separately. Leslie had moved to another town. Brooks was still in the old neighborhood near his high school. And they still had no idea that Oklahoma winter that the legal trials of the men who killed their parents, which were about to begin, would become their own decades-long tribulation. Despite their long and detailed confessions, Glenn Ake, the trigger man, and Stephen Hatch, his accomplice, had pleaded not guilty to charges of murdering Reverend Richard Douglas and his wife Marilyn and shooting the Douglas children. Stephen Hatch was tried first at the Canadian County Courthouse.
3: Hatch was a follower, but he's the one that picked out the house that night. He's the one that wanted to commit another crime. He's the one that created the energy for actually for the second crime.
1: And the state of Oklahoma looked to have an ironclad case against him. Most important, of course, the harrowing stories of the eyewitnesses and survivors, Leslie and Brooks Douglas. Then Hatch and Ake's Thanksgiving statements, those confessions. The state also had ballistic evidence linking them to the murders, and the testimony of Ginger Keefe, their traveling companion while they were on the run. Keefe, who was never charged with any crime, testified that Ake and Hatch told her about killing the Douglases and shooting Brooks and Leslie.
3: We had two surviving witnesses. We were able to identify who the people were. We were able to put the bullet in. You know, we somewhat kept it simple.
1: Simple? For the judge hearing the case, maybe. But certainly not for those surviving witnesses. Brooks had already testified once in the preliminary hearing, but both he and his sister would have to relive it all for Hatch's trial.
9: 13-year-old Leslie Douglas appeared in court for the first time since the shooting that left her and her brother critically wounded and her parents dead.
1: How did those two kids do on the stand?
3: Oh, they did excellent. They were good. They were both well.
1: Stood up under cross-examination?
3: Yeah. We tried the case in chief in one day. We just one witness after another.
1: Altogether, the Hatch case took 3 days of the court's time. Hatch testified in his own defense. He was convicted, sentenced to death. Glenn Ake's trial in early summer didn't take much longer. But in the courtroom, they kept him under heavy guard. Ake was volatile, unpredictable.
3: Ake was really mean. I mean, he just was a mean person.
1: Sheriff Lynn Stedman testified for 2 hours about Ake's Thanksgiving confession. Then came the star witnesses for the prosecution, Brooks and Leslie, two teenage siblings who were about to revisit the most traumatic night of their lives.
10: Coming up, face to face with the gunman.
11: It was like I had to pretend like I was somebody else.
10: Leslie and Brooks find the courage to speak when Dateline continues.
1: Glenn Ake was on trial for the murders of the Reverend Richard Douglas and his wife Marilyn. The cold-blooded executions were witnessed by the Douglas children, and now Brooks and Leslie would have to relive the horrific details of that night from the stand. They both calmly identified Ake as the man who shot them and murdered their parents.
4: Did you watch the children's testimony?
5: Yes. Brooks was very strong in his testimony. Leslie was too, but it bothered her more than it did Brooks to testify.
11: It was like I had to pretend like I was somebody else just telling a story of what happened. And it's kind of like the night that it happened, and I had to remember all this. I have to remember all this.
1: That promise that Leslie Douglas made to herself the night her parents were killed, not to forget anything, that's what carried her through, she said.
11: I didn't know why. I just knew that I had to remember every detail. And so whenever it was time to be on the stand, I knew that everything that I said was important and that I had to be specific and remember. So it's like, I don't know what got in my head. I just have to remove all emotional attachment.
1: The jury needed just 2 hours to make up its mind. Ake was convicted. He was sentenced to 1,000 years for shooting the Douglas children. And as for the murder of Brooks and Leslie's parents,
12: we, the jury, impaneled and sworn by to try the issues in the above entitled cause, do upon our oaths, having heretofore found the defendant Glenn Burton Ake guilty of murder in the first degree, fix punishment at death.
1: So, end of the road for Ake and Hatch, or so lawmen and prosecutors assumed. Sheriff Stedman escorted Ake to McAllister Penitentiary and death row.
5: When I took Glenn Burton Ake to McAllister, Oklahoma, to be processed in by the Department of Corrections, when we got out of the car, I told him, Glenn, this is the last time I will see you until I come back to see you die.
1: With this monstrous chapter of their lives apparently over, Leslie and Brooks began to thrive. Leslie, living in that new town with her mother's family, became a stellar high school student, a cheerleader, college-bound.
4: How in heaven's name did you go on to do all the things that you did like any regular teenage person?
11: I think it's because my mom saying one night, if anything ever happened to him, she wanted me to be strong and move on with my life. And I remember crying, going, Mom, why are you saying that? Nothing's ever going to happen to you. But I think it was one of those things that I just had in the back of my mind, and it helped me push through things.
1: Through those first trials, and in the years immediately after, Brooks also felt his parents were somehow still with him.
13: I was able to, at least during that first couple of years, and even now, but especially I think in that first few years, I could hear them, hear their voices as, you know, I was having to make decisions or do things. And

0: And I heard another one go off and my mother screamed.
1: Brooks and Leslie return to the courtroom.
2: I screamed and then he shot me again.
1: But this time, the outcome will be different.
3: I remember when the verdicts were read in the courtroom, there was an audible gasp.

0: Some days it seemed that for every step forward he made, Brooks Douglas took two back. He made it out of high school all right, though orphaned with his sister by the murder of his parents and haunted by the complications of survival, grief, confusion, he was adrift. Though scattered might be a better word for those years after Brooks headed off to college.
1: I went to 7 different universities because I called it my Rhodes Scholar days, because I'd either go for 8 weeks and either get kicked out or leave and drop out and drive down the road to the next school and enroll there for 6 or 8 weeks. And so I was having a hard time. I'd get in, I had a hard time focusing.
0: And legal developments over the next few years didn't make it any easier. The appeals of the two men convicted of killing Brooks' parents seemed to be drifting too, deflected and scattered and confusing. A U.S. Supreme Court ruling on the death penalty in a far-off case in Florida led to Hatch's death sentence being vacated twice. And therefore, more uncertainty for the Douglas kids, more legal hearings.
2: If this case doesn't fit the aggravating circumstance that it was especially heinous, atrocious, or cruel, I can't imagine a case that would.
0: His sentence reinstated, Stephen Hatch went back to death row. And meanwhile, Glenn Ake, the trigger man, had been filing appeals from a nearby cell. In February of 1985, 6 years after the Douglases were murdered, the United States Supreme Court ruled in Ake versus Oklahoma that he deserved a new trial. Prosecutors had failed to provide a psychiatrist at state expense. Kathy Stoker was the DA.
3: I contacted Brooks and Leslie and indicated that we would have to retry Ake. I'm sure they just thought, will this ever end?
0: That was exactly the stunned siblings' reaction. Once again, they opened their psychic and emotional wounds for inspection by the court. And this is the thing that is so remarkable, is that you're able to go there again and again,
4: right,
0: in places that are daunting and difficult, and yet you clearly feel that same emotional turmoil every time it comes up.
4: I do.
0: And here you are sitting with us, and you're feeling it all again.
4: You'd think 31 years later it would be different, where I always get a little emotional and start remembering and think, wow, I can't believe it's been this long.
0: As Ake's second trial began in February 1986, his lawyer laid out the defense's case.
5: We entered a plea of not guilty by the reason of insanity. And we'll maintain that defense throughout the trial.
0: After 6 years in maximum security, Glenn Ake was nearly unrecognizable. Sheriff Lynn Steadman was in charge of security.
6: And the second trial, he made not a sound during the trial. He had let his hair grow long, and he sat there with his head down looking at the table the entire trial.
0: But jurors heard from other witnesses. Despite the passage of time, details of the crime remain chilling.
7: Reverend Douglas was again laying on his back. His feet were also tied together with a cord-type material.
0: Although Ake never took the stand, never even said a word to his lawyers, the jury heard his Thanksgiving statement.
8: And who did you shoot first?
9: Man, boy, daughter, mom, man, again. I think I shot the boy twice.
0: Then came the eyewitnesses to the carnage that night. Leslie Douglas, now 20 years old, a college student, calmly explained it all to the jury.
10: And then I heard two more shots, which hit my father, and then another shot, and I screamed, and then he shot me again. And then I heard him run out the door.
3: I was amazed by her courage.